0: Oh, no, it's news time. 10 o'clock.
1: When news breaks, two more Australians have been located safe following the Nepal flood disaster.
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5: It's 10 o'clock. Good morning. Tony Matthews with ABC News. Federal opposition leader Angus Taylor has expressed censorship concerns over the government's plans to crack down on harmful algorithms. The government is preparing to unveil draft digital duty of care laws, which would allow Australians to opt out of social media algorithms and force companies to protect users from harm. Angus Taylor says Australians should have control over what they see on social media, but is worried the proposal will lead to censorship.
6: We see that what the big tech companies do at times is unconscionable, but frankly, letting this minister or the government or the Prime Minister control my algorithms or anyone's algorithms, well, there's a lot of questions to answer in that.
5: Deputy Opposition Leader Jane Hume says One Nation's policy to allow Australians to tap into their super lacks substance. The minor party wants to allow renters and mortgage holders to carve out a quarter of their 12% super payments for up to 3 years. One Nation Leader Pauline Hanson says the proposal is aimed at giving Australians breathing room amid the cost of living challenges. But Senator Hume says there are many questions that remain unanswered.
7: This is, at this stage, not much more than a headline. I'd like to understand how it will work, and I certainly hope that the journalists that are here today will ask Senator Hanson exactly how it will work.
5: The federal government has announced it'll provide free qualifications for up to 6,000 tradies under a $78 million scheme designed to tackle construction skills shortages. Just last month, Labor warned it would not reach its 1.2 million home target by mid-2029. CEO of the National Australian Apprenticeship Association, Ben Barden, says the labour force in the construction industry has been trending in the wrong direction.
8: The trade figure has slipped in the last few years. It's about 6% below the average, whilst at the same time the overall labour force is growing. Yeah, we're not keeping pace. Last year we had about 133,000 commencements, about 30,000 below the 10-year average.
5: Iran's top negotiator has threatened the United States with heavier and more painful attacks in the future if it continues to strike Iran. Middle East correspondent Matthew Doran reports.
9: Mohammed Boher Holibov issued the warning in a video on his Telegram channel, saying that the United States needed to realise the rules of the war had changed before it's too late, with the Speaker of the Iranian Parliament promising that any attacks against Iran will receive a faster, heavier and more painful response than ever before. The comments followed the US military attacking three Iranian tankers over the weekend and the two sides exchanging fire across the Persian Gulf and beyond last week as their dispute over the choked Strait of Hormuz continued and broader peace talks remained stalled. Matthew Doran, ABC News, Jerusalem.
5: New research has found the cost to play community-level sport in Australia is far higher than previously thought. Ellie Wilcox has the story.
10: The cost of sport study commissioned by the Australian Sports Commission found the average total annual cost to participate in community sport was almost $4,600 for children and nearly $2,900 for adults each year. Lead researcher Professor Rochelle Imey says the study went beyond registration fees.
11: Not just the uniform, the registration and the equipment, it's the family's commitments to travel.
10: The research found individual sports were more expensive than team sports, and overall costs were similar between regional and metropolitan areas.
5: Mercedes' Kimi Antonelli took victory in the Italian Grand Prix from 19th place on the grid. The Italian driver caught and passed his teammate George Russell, who started second, with three laps to go to extend his championship lead to 66 points. Red Bull's Max Verstappen took the final podium place ahead of the McLarens of Lando Norris and Australia's Oscar Piastri. And Arsenal came from behind to beat their London soccer rivals Chelsea 2-1 in the English Premier League. To the weather for New South Wales, showers developing along the coast, southern ranges, slopes and plains, falling as snow on the alpine peaks above 1,800 metres, the chance of an isolated thunderstorm along the coastal fringe of the Hunter. Sydney's weather, partly cloudy with the chance of showers, more likely later in the day, a top of 22 degrees on the coast and 25 in the west. Cloudy tomorrow, the slight chance of a shower and 19 with a possible shower on Wednesday. It's 10:05.
2: Afternoons with James O'Loughlin.
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13: Develop quite an obsession with these boots I'm wearing.
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4: James O'Loughlin from 12:30.
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13: I've noticed. 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
14: They fade away. I can't go on believing this way.
15: Yeah, g'day. It is Monday morning, which means Monday matters. From 10:30, as always, you're welcome to get in touch for a chat, 1300 222 702. Wanted to draw your attention to something in a first. A New South Wales woman has just been buried in a biodegradable coffin made from, get this, from mushrooms. Breaks down into nutrient-rich soil in about 45 days. Our favourite death scholar, Hannah Gould, will be here for Monday Matters this morning, answering all your questions about death and burials and funerals. By the way, though, we'd also like to continue this conversation about keeping your brain healthy as you age. Kim's been in touch saying, Hamish, can I just say that all our brains are actually in much better condition today for having listened to the wonderful knowledge brought to us by the wonderful Dr. Norman Swan on ABC Radio. He is a gem. Kim, I agree, 100%. One of my favourite parts of the week is talking to Norman Swan. I always feel a little better for it. Sometimes a little worried, like, for example, his talk about rumination not being good for you. I'm already ruminating on it. 1300 222 702 is the number. G'day, it's Hamish here. It's wonderful to be back. It is Monday, the 7th of September. Coming up this half hour, one of my favourite musos, one of our faves here at 702 Mornings, is a bit of a human jukebox. Diesel will be dropping by ahead of his next shows that are coming up all over New South Wales. He does this amazing thing where the audience gets to choose what he plays. He genuinely is like a jukebox. That conversation is coming up very soon. Also, you might have caught my chat earlier with Sydney mother Eloise Massa. After successfully campaigning for big changes following the tragic death of her son, Joe, she's announced this morning that she's running for state parliament in the seat of Manly.
16: Right now, as I'm talking to you, Hamish, I'm holding one of Joe's T-shirts because I cannot do this without Joe's love. What I am putting my hand up today is saying I'm channeling Joe's love and I'm turning it into something positive for our community. I've already done it. And I want to keep doing it. There's no other option for me except to continue on this vocation and backing our community and taking their voice to Parliament.
15: It was a powerful conversation with Eloise Massa this morning. Let me know what you thought. 1300 222 702.

0: 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We better get the traffic, though, before that.
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0: At Roselle on the Western Distributor at Victoria Road, a broken down car, one of four westbound lanes closed at the moment. At Eastern Creek, the Great Western Highway near Fleurs Street, a broken down truck, one of two westbound lanes closed. And at Smithfield, Cumberland Highway at Wood Park Road, a truck crash, one of four northbound lanes closed at the moment. Anything else you're seeing, let me know. 1300 222 702.
3: Immigration has shaped modern Australia. 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
0: A diesel coming up very soon.

0: And up next, though, we're going to chat to Chung Lei.
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0: Australian Chung Lei was a prominent business journalist working for Chinese state television in Beijing when she was accused of leaking state secrets and then jailed. She wasn't allowed to speak to her two children for years. In fact, she spent a total of 1,154 days in detention. And now she's trying to make up for lost time. She was released 3 years ago, but says she and her family are still dealing with the fallout of her imprisonment. She's featuring tonight on Australian Story. Chung Lei now works as a presenter on News 24, and she's here this morning. Good morning to you.
3: Hi, Hamish. Great to be here.
0: That number, when you read it out, I mean, to me, it seems unfathomable. What does that figure, 1,154 days, mean for you now when you reflect on it?
3: It means in all that time, my kids didn't have a mum, and my mum or my parents didn't have a daughter. And it's slow burning torture for them, while for me it was like a little like dying. I had to be purposefully apathetic to survive each day and to try find any glimmer of hope, some source of strength out of thin air.
0: I read that when you were given your prison sentence, you calculated how old your kids would be when you were released. Why did your mind go there straight away?
3: Well, as a mum, you always have a parallel calendar. So aside from your own calendar, there is, you know, how old the kids are. And when I signed a plea bargain agreement, I was a little bit gratified that my son would still be a teenager, not an adult yet, and that gave me a little bit of comfort, because at one stage the worst case scenario I thought would be I come out and they are just these stranger adults who don't want to know this mom. Mm.
0: And now, what is it like with your kids?
3: Well, obviously I have been back almost 3 years now. And we went through the initial euphoria of the kids just babbling to me nonstop for days, and me just reveling in finding out every little detail about their lives. But often I would hear snarky comments here and there about grandma, about life before I was released. And it would reveal to me how they survived all that. For example, when we saw, you know, families going to the beach or having a holiday, and the kids would say, well, we didn't have all that. And it was during COVID lockdowns, which made it worse. And they just, in their heads, they just had to not think about the existence of a mother.
0: Oh, that's tough to hear. Chung Lei is here, who features on tonight's Australian Story. You're listening to Mornings on 702. Tell me about what you knew of why you were arrested and jailed. Like, how obviously we covered the story here. You were accused of espionage, that you'd supplied state secrets overseas. What did you know of this? How did you understand it?
3: Well, the whole point of such isolated incarceration is in case you got any ideas that you weren't 100% guilty or that there were any exonerating factors. So it's total information blackout. Any communication with your family, with the lawyer. I mean, I didn't see the lawyer until 10 months after my arrest. And even the monthly consular visits were extremely monitored, could not mention the word case at all, let alone say anything about my

0: case. So the whole point is to ask you about everything and make you doubt everything and try to get you to talk about all aspects of your life, volunteer any information that might be useful to them to spy on other people.
1: When I read now the specifics of the alleged crime, breaking a media embargo on a speech by the Chinese premier by 7 minutes, I think the original document you'd been given didn't even have an embargoed time on it. That's often what happens for us journalists.
0: There was no time.
1: You get a press release or a speech in advance, and then it says, you know, not to be reported before a particular time. That didn't even happen here. And you sent a text to another journalist. Do you think now that it really was about that, or do you think that there was some other motivation for the Chinese authorities detaining her?
0: So China doesn't allow foreign media outlets to hire Chinese nationality journalists in China. And so my friend Hayes Van was not on the books as a journalist, even though what she did was effectively that. And the fact that she was then, after my arrest, she was then incarcerated for over a year mainly to extract the testimony that would be used against me, even though she had solicited this information from me. She was never put on trial or sentenced, and she's now still working at Bloomberg. What does that say about my crime?
1: So do you have any sense then of what this was really about?
0: I can only go by what I know and try to piece together a possible chain of events. I know that a few days after Maurice Payne, our then foreign minister, unilaterally asked for an independent investigation into the source of COVID, China was enraged and a few days later started surveilling Aussies in China, myself included. And in court, I heard that they said the reason for starting surveillance on me was that I had been in frequent contact with foreign journalists. And I had always been in frequent contact with foreign journalists, being a foreign journalist myself. So that reason for surveillance was telling as well. And I think how my treatment changed according to our changes in politics is another factor. For over 2 years, the embassy had been lobbying, asking for me to have a phone call with my family. But it wasn't until first Labour won the election in May 22, and then November 22, Xi Jinping and our PM met at the G20 summit that 3 weeks later I was given my first and only phone call with my children.
1: Chung Lei, it's been lovely talking to you this morning. It's good to hear you thriving life.
0: Thank you. Thank you, Hamish.
1: Chung Lei there. Tonight on Australian Story, ABC Television and on iView.
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10: Yes, good morning, Hamish.
11: Good morning.
12: Oh, Hamish, hi.
10: Hey, Hamish.
11: Good morning. Good morning.
1: This is Monday Matters. What's on your mind this morning? 1-300-222-702. Yes, Monday Matters coming up very soon. Want to hear from you on keeping your brain healthy as you age, or would you be into one of these mushroom coffins? Quite an extraordinary story this morning. The first person in this state has just been buried in a biodegradable coffin made from mushrooms. Would you be up for that? 1-300-222-702. On healthy brain aging, George has been in touch. He says, Hamish, I'm 69. Started going to the gym for various reasons. One of my activities, though, is 20 to 30 minutes on a step.

0: static bike for cardio. During this time, I do the Sudoku puzzle to pass the time, but it's amazing how difficult it is to think clearly when your body is under physical stress. I find that I'm about two levels lower than my normal puzzle level. So I figure that by doing this, I'm exercising my brain as well as the body, which I suppose goes to the point Dr. Norman Swan was making earlier about both the heart and the head working together, and that being the key to all of this. 1300 222 702. Would love to hear from you on keeping your brain healthy as you age. Up next, you're going to hear from Diesel.
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0: Well, he is, of course, one of our top guitarists and singer-songwriters. He is extending his hugely successful tour called By Request, where you literally get to request. The concept, Diesel performs a set list comprised of songs requested by you, the audience. It's pretty fantastic. He's basically a human jukebox. Would you please welcome back to the studios, Diesel? Good morning.
3: Good morning.
0: I mean, it's quite a concept. It's quite brave, I reckon.
3: Yeah. I mean, it makes me think, though, why didn't I let the crowd sort of, like, dictate before? Because when you go on stage, it's kind of like you just sort of think, well, this is what I'm going to do tonight. Hope they like it. You know?
0: But does it sort of tell you something? I mean, we've spoken to you about this before, because you clearly are an unbelievably adaptable musician.
3: Thanks.
0: But does it tell you something about how your audience sees and perceives you?
3: Yeah, look, I think people, you can't take it too, like, you know, you kind of go, like, what the hell are they thinking? I think you've just got to, like, think, yeah, look, they love that song so much, and maybe they've just thought, this is an opportunity. Suddenly, someone's asked me, you know, if I request something and I'm going to use this opportunity to get this, and they don't even put it together, you know?
0: Yeah.
3: That's what I'm thinking. Like, if someone asked me to, yeah, play the theme from Cats, you know, it's clearly like, well, you're an Andrew Lloyd Webber fan, but maybe you haven't been to one of
0: them. Do they ask you? Have they asked you?
3: Yeah. I don't know if it was a joke or not. I mean, look, you know.
0: What is the theme from Cats?
3: It's a pretty epic, you know, midnight all alone in the moonlight. I could do anything. I mean, like, let's face it, I had to do a Barry Manilow song once for a radio challenge. It was I Write the Songs, and I looked at the lyrics and thought, I'm going to make this a blues song. And that's what I did. I made it like a, because the lyrics were so much, there was so much bravado in it, you know. I write the songs that make the whole world sing, you know.
0: It's a bit braggadocious,
3: like,
0: isn't it?
3: If you just reframe it and give it like a blues vibe, it's like one of those, yeah, like Hoochie Coochie Man or, you know, I'm a Man or any of those blues songs, like Howlin' Wolf, Muddy Waters, it's all full of bravado, over-the-top bravado. So I just thought, yeah, do that.
0: I think I can kind of imagine what that sounds like vaguely, turning that into blues. But is it important for you to, like, find your emotional connection with it? Like, I guess what you're describing is that original version is not really your vibe.
3: Look, you know, look, I'm coming around to musicals, that is. But yeah, I mean, there's a thing that in my house, it's like, you know, watching a good story and all of a sudden they break into song. It's like, ah, you know.
0: Are you actually coming around to musicals?
3: Sort of. Look, you know.
0: What's one you've seen that you like?
3: Well, I saw my niece doing Jesus Christ Superstar, Michael Painter and Mahalia Barnes. And that was, and others, of course.
0: As in your niece is in that version of it, was in that version of
3: yeah.
0: it?
3: Yeah.
0: Wow.
3: And, you know, those songs sound pretty funny, I guess, now, for want of a better word, because they've got that 70s hard rock metal kind of vibe, you know, that, you know, all those riffs, they're kind of like, they do sound like English 70s rock. Yeah. You know, dong dong dong dong dong dong dong dong dong, you know, all that kind of stuff, and it's kind of like where it is now in 2026. But some great opportunities for some, like, absolutely, you know, face peeling vocals. That's all I can say, and big melodies. You know, I mean, I'm just a sucker for a melody at the end of the day.
0: I suspect listeners may now know the name Michael Painter. Of course, he's playing John Farnham in the new musical. Do you reckon that is that a musical you'd go and see?
3: I'd go and see it to see Michael Painter and to hear, yeah, he's going to do an incredible job. That's all I can say. People are so lucky that, I mean, he does it with just the most beautiful respect in his heart too, you know. That's the thing that's, don't always get that, you know.
0: So with By Request, do people vote, like, on the spot or nominate on the spot, or they kind of get in touch before? How does it work in practice?
3: Well, we did this with Bits of Paper previously back in 2006, and it was really messy at the gig itself. So now it's all electronic. So you get your ticket, and then you're directed to some playlists, and it's very food themed because I love food. I'm a foodie.
0: Okay.
3: So it's like a menu thing. You've got like dishes of the day, specials, signature dishes, fusion dishes.
0: Yeah. Okay.
3: And you get to look at it all, and then pick three things. I think it's like, and then write something that, you know, whatever you want to write about why you picked that song. So
0: The why matters, does it?
3: Yeah. And that, I've got to say, I don't want to like make people think that that's completely the deciding factor on which ones I put in the set, but I'd have to tell you, when I do read the comments and they just melt my heart, it's going to make me pick the song.
0: Okay.
3: You know, like, I can't help it.
0: So someone turns up and says, Blaze of Glory?
3: Look, you know, they might get a verse, maybe a bit of a chorus, who knows? That's a great thing about, you know, people, you don't have to do the whole song in that instance.
0: You just get a little hint.
3: Yeah, exactly.
0: Okay.
3: I know Ray has been doing this in her show, where she just absolutely raw dogs it and people, well, she'll just do a song on the spot, get the iPad and just figure it out in a hot minute. So when I walk onto the stage and know that I've got all these people that are waiting, they're not sure if it's going to happen or not, that anticipation, and, you know, when they get a shout out, it's a really great feeling that I know that I'm actually serving up things that people have actually asked for instead of like guessing, I suppose, which I've done most of my career, I suppose. And it's been working well, but yeah, knowing that I'm going to hit the sweet spots is great.
0: Diesel is here. How much of your own stuff do people request?
3: A lot, mostly. mostly people use it which is what they're encouraged to do, is to get to the kind of back corners of my catalog where, you know, records where they've become obsessed with a certain track. Maybe it wasn't a single. Maybe it was a single and it kind of, you know, just kind of went under the radar.
0: But it doesn't annoy you if they just all want 15 Feet of Snow?
3: Well, 15 Feet of Snow is kind of a sleeper, because I remember when it came out, it wasn't like not a success or anything. It got like a lot of attention and everything, but it's not the song I hear when I'm in Bunnings, you know? So Never Miss Your Water, which came out very similar time, just after, that was like the most played song for that year.
0: That was a bigger song than 15 Feet.
3: Well, probably like technically more plays on radio. I know APRA gifted me the award for the most played work that year.
0: I know it's not what you're going to perform today, 15 Feet of Snow. Can I have a little bit of it?
3: Yeah, sure.
0: Please.

0: So what year was that?
1: It's so weird to like do a soundbite of a song.
0: Yeah. what year did that come out?
1: 95 on Solid State Rhyme. So I remember writing it when the big horrendous bushfires were happening in Sydney before that. I remember the day distinctly. It was like the whole sky was glowing orange. And it was about 2 PM and it became almost like nighttime with smoke and stuff. And so it was a very apocalyptic kind of feeling. Yeah. So I wrote about snow.
0: Weirdly, listening to it reminds me of learning to drive.
1: Wow.
0: Because I reckon 95, 96, I would have got my L's, I reckon, 96.
1: Yeah, well, I'm ashamed to say that I was learning to drive around the same time. Arrested Development, I'll blame.
0: So Diesel is here. You can catch him in Sydney Friday the 23rd of October at the Cube in Campbelltown, Friday the 27th of November, the Regent Theatre at Richmond. Beautiful old picture theatre, by the way. Heaps of regional dates as well. You can get all the details on Diesel's website. What are you going to give us all of today?
1: What do they call this? The evergreens, the perennial? This is a song that, I still kind of amazed. It's like the reaction it gets when I roll it out. It's there's still excitement, which is pretty amazing. So, I think you know the intro.

0: Jeez, you're good, Diesel. I'll remind you of the tour dates. If you want to go and catch him here in Sydney or around the state of New South Wales, after the news headlines, very good morning, Tony Matthews.
1: Hello, Hamish. The Minns government has announced a package of new laws aimed at tackling gang-related crime, including tougher offences for those involved in planning a murder. A new aggravated offence for conspiracy to commit gang-related murder will carry a maximum penalty of life imprisonment. It follows two fatal shootings last week in what police suspect were both cases of mistaken identity. Pet owners are being urged to keep dogs leashed as more cases of H5 bird flu are recorded in the state. Statewide, 22 events of the virus have now been confirmed, with a seagull in the Shoal Haven and a white-fronted tern in Marimbula confirmed positive at the weekend. A residential building in the Indian capital, New Delhi, has collapsed, with dozens of students feared trapped inside. At least three people have been killed and around eight others have been pulled out alive. And today marks 90 years since the last known thylacine, or Tasmanian tiger, died in captivity. It's estimated there were about 5,000 thylacines in Tasmania at the time of European settlement. However, hunting, habitat destruction and disease led to the species' rapid decline. Sydney's weather, partly cloudy, the chance of a shower or two, more likely later in the day. A top of 22 degrees on the coast, Hamish, and 25 in the west.
0: I thought that thylacine story was going to take a turn towards, and another one's been discovered.
1: You were hoping.
0: It's not April 1st. Tony, thank you very much indeed.
1: Thanks,
0: a lot of love for Diesel on the text line. He's pretty busy over the coming months. If you want to catch him here in Sydney, Friday 23rd of October at the Cube in Campbelltown, then Friday the 27th, November, at the Regent Theatre in Richmond, beautiful old picture theatre once owned by Mike Walsh, by the way. There's also a heap of regional dates as well. So if you're listening far and wide, check out his website, Diesel's website online. Just Google it. It'll pop up with all the tour information. But 23rd of October in Campbelltown, 27th of November at the Regent Theatre in Richmond.
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3: Oh, hi, Hamish.
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3: Good morning.
0: This is Monday Matters. What's on your mind this morning? 1300 222 702.

0: Yes, it's lovely to be back on the air this morning. And I love Monday Matters because we get to talk about whatever you'd like. 1-300-222-702. Very keen to continue the conversation about healthy brain aging this morning. Kicked off, of course, by Dr. Norman Swan discussing the brain cliff, as it's called, and his conversations with these cognitive super agers, people that well into their 90s, well past a century, have the brain age of someone in middle age. 1-300-222-702. Is that you? How are you doing it? Beth is here from Lugano. Very good morning to you, Beth. I hope you don't mind me asking your age, please, and what you're doing.
1: Oh, hi, Hamish. Good morning, and I love your program. I am 72 years old, and I am a retired school teacher.
0: Okay, and so what are you doing to keep your brain healthy and sprightly?
1: So I love to sing. I've always loved to sing. And when I retired about 8 years ago, I joined the Festival Chorus, which is a part of the Sydney Philharmonia Choirs, as a chance to sing with my sister and do something that I love as well as challenging me. And I'm still doing it 8 years later. Absolutely love it. We sing in different languages. We do repertoire that I'm unfamiliar with. So it's really challenging. But being part of a community of singers is also thoroughly enjoyable.
0: Mm. Now, there's another dimension to your approach, which I reckon is worth talking about as well, because my mum does quite a bit of this. It's looking after the grandkids. And I reckon that's about as physical as it gets.
1: Definitely. We often need a day to recover. I have 8 grandchildren.
0: Wow.
1: Six of whom live in Sydney, and they range from ages 13 down to 4. They live quite close to us and we're very involved with them. We absolutely love spending time with them. And, of course, as a school teacher, I'm co-opted into a lot of the work to do with that, which I love to do. So I tutor maths and help get assignments done. And I think that probably keeps my brain pretty active as well.
0: You sound like super grandmother, Beth.
1: Sometimes.
0: What's your grandmother name? What do you get called?
1: I get called Gran.
0: Gran. Okay, yeah, that's
1: sometimes,
0: nice.
1: Sometimes Granny.
0: That's both of those are solid options.
1: They are both solid options. I'll answer to anything.
0: Beth, thanks very much for getting in touch this morning. Have a great day. 1-300-222-702. It is Monday Matters. Whatever you'd like to talk about this morning. Anne's here from Byron Bay. And Anne, you're telling the wonderful Georgie and Jemima that you're 92.
2: Yes, good morning. I'm 92, and 4 months ago, I moved into the most amazing care home. It's not a care facility, it is a care home. Every morning, 20 minutes of armchair exercise. One morning a week, it's yoga and meditation. Every other morning, 10:30 till 11:30, we have art club, book club, trivia, natter club, knitter natter, and we have trivia. We have a bird watching club, a walking club. We have various card games we do regularly. All these things are aimed at helping us to concentrate and remember, you know, that's what they're for.
0: And I'm really curious, if I may, Anne, a lot of people are scared of aging. A lot of people say there's not much good about it. You're 92, you sound incredibly happy. What's good about aging?
2: I don't know, really. I suppose, looking back, I didn't realise that I have had a very interesting life. I've never thought about age. I mean, when I was in my early 80s, I was in a choir that was singing at care facilities for old people. I was in my 80s, you know. I haven't really thought about it.
0: So
2: I do now. This last 12 months, because, you know, I'm in my last semester now, but I'm at this wonderful place. I'm just so lucky to be here. And I'm I'm just interested in everything, I suppose. Years ago, when I needed to get some a carer at home, I have some significant health issues, but I do manage them. But everybody does, and you don't ask anyone how are you, because they might tell you and it'll be half an hour before you, you know.
0: I have a cousin and that occasionally will use this little quip at family gatherings when he's talking to some of the more mature members of the family, because inevitably, you know, you'll get into the health discussion, and this cousin, who I won't name, says, do you know the thing about old people problems? They're often serious but rarely interesting.
2: Well, I have three that are boring, but one that's very interesting. Only because nobody knows anything about it. There's no treatment or cure or anything. So that's pretty interesting. But the rest are, yes, I agree with you. Yes, I agree with you. Yes, but when I was applying for government help to stay in your own home and have carers, and a lady came to interview me and said, now, you know, what are you interested in? And I just looked at her for a minute and I started saying, well, you know, reading and music and art and travel and gardening. And I said, well, really, I'm interested in everything. You know, if something comes up that I don't know about, I go onto my iPad and research it.
0: And I think curiosity is key, isn't it? 1-300-222-702 is the number. Anne there in Byron Bay, thank you very much for your call this morning. It is Monday Matters at 17 minutes to 11. Elizabeth's here from Lake Macquarie. Good morning, Elizabeth.
3: Oh, hi, Hamish. Good to hear you back.
0: Thank you. It's lovely to be back. Tell me about you and what you're having a crack at.
3: Oh, look, I've had a couple of very close people. A niece who's just recently died at 38. And I had a really, really active friend who died in about 6 weeks at the age of 70. He should have lived till he was 100. And it's just made me, you know, you've just got to get out there and do it all. So I'm one of those, well, I think there's two ladies before me are the same, retirees who don't have a lot of spare time because they're just too busy. And it's fantastic.
0: Yeah, it's like trying to book an appointment with my mum. It's quite difficult. Yeah.
3: Yes, exactly. I know that. I'm trying to fit in the odd medical appointment. Oh, excuse me. No, sorry, I can't do Monday, Tuesday. No. But I was at, you know about U3A?
0: Yes, University of the Third Age. A few people have been in touch about that.
3: Well, I was at our Lake Macquarie East Lakes music concert at the weekend, where five different music groups entertained us, and it was one of the best concerts. I'm going to have to get in touch with our mayor and say we need a mayor's concert, and we've got all the people. You don't need to go anywhere else. We've got them all. And I decided that I will. I have a ukulele in my house. I thought I was going to do it with a grandchild who I don't see, sadly. But it's just sat there, and I've never learnt. So prior Saturday, I just thought that's it. Got to join the ukulele group. So I've decided I'm going to master the chords before I go. But I'm going to count them in my 80 things I'm going to do before I'm 80. Each chord will count. Each chord I master will go on my list.
0: Okay.
3: I'm 75, so I've got a lot to get done in the next 4.5 years.
0: So you're going to learn 80 things before you're 80 within the next 5 years?
3: Yeah, 4.5 years.
0: Okay.
3: I can break it down to little things, like each chord will count as one.
0: That sounds like a cheat, Elizabeth.
3: No, I haven't got time. Learning the ukulele as one is, you know, I haven't got time for that to be one. But what I do want to do, I'm involved with Probus as well as, and I organise Probus outings, which has been heaps of fun, learning all sorts of places to go and things that local people in Newcastle don't know about. They've lived here all their lives and I'm taking them places that I only came here 12 years ago. That's about curiosity. You know, I'm a curious person, so I find these things. But I have decided I'm going to put myself down for a day at U3A called, or an afternoon, Do You Know Where Your Parents Met? Now, I've pinched that from somebody who does video things in my local area. There's a sign on a fence. And I thought, do you know where your parents met? And do your children know where their parents met? Because I think there are a lot of parents who've never actually, you know, had the conversation with their kids about, oh, you know, we met here or we met there. I found out yesterday a lady I've known for years met her husband because her cousin needed someone extra to come and play bridge to make up a foursome. And he counted her in and then told her she better go and find some other people to play with because she was a girl. This is 40 years ago.
0: Yeah.
3: And she married the man she joined up to play with, and they've been playing bridge for all those 40 years.
0: Well, I mean, it's better than meeting on Tinder, isn't it?
3: Of course it is. What a great way to meet.
0: Thanks for
3: you 3A is fabulous. You know, you can meet people in so many different ways, and there's big sign-ups that live, laugh and learn, and that's what it's all about.
0: Mm. Elizabeth, thanks for your call this morning on the text line. Someone's saying happiness walks on busy feet, Hamish. This is Monday Matters on 702 Mornings. Hamish here through until 11 o'clock. By the way, I mentioned this at the top of the hour. In an Australian first, a woman in New South Wales has just been buried in a biodegradable coffin made from mushrooms. The coffin breaks down into nutrient-rich soil in about 45 days, far less time than a traditional wooden casket, which can take up to 50 years to break down. You might remember the name Dr. Hannah Gould, who's a cultural anthropologist at the Uni of Melbourne. We've chatted to her a few times, an extraordinary trove of knowledge about death and dying and the afterlife. And Hannah's here this morning. Good morning to you, Hannah.
4: Good morning. Thanks for having me.
0: You've seen one of these coffins, these mushroom
4: coffins.
0: Yeah,
4: I was actually sitting in front of one just last week. They've arrived in Australia and they're really wonderful, much more kind of appealing and aesthetic than you might think.
0: And so how does it actually work? I can't really picture it, to be honest.
4: Yeah, you want to think of the mycelium network as kind of a organic or natural glue. It kind of builds a structure. And it, as it grows. So they use a recycled product, a off product of industry, that's hemp, and then they encourage the mycelium to grow around it into a specific shape. You can really make any shape, and in this case they've made a coffin.
0: Okay. And so have these come from somewhere else in the world? I'm assuming if we're saying it's the first in Australia, it might mean that it's happened elsewhere.
4: Yeah, so it's a company that was established in the Netherlands, a Dutch company, and they've been around for about 5 years. It actually started off as somebody's PhD project, master's project, and he developed it into a whole line of products now. This is the first time they've come to Australia, and we're really hoping that if they take off here, that we'll actually be able to have local manufacturing for them as well.
0: Of course it's Dutch.
4: Of course it's Dutch.
0: 1-300-222-702 is the number. Would you be up for this? Would you try this? We've talked about sort of new and interesting ways of being buried, new and interesting ways of being sent off into the afterlife. Do you think that people are getting more curious about the options with this sort of stuff, Hannah?
4: Oh, definitely. I think it's also to do with the fact that, you know, we tend to be

0: just sounds like the best wrapping to be in.
1: Why do you want to be composted, Lisa? I think we need to talk this through.
0: Well, I'm a big compost person, and I am an educator about zero waste, and I would just love to know that my body goes back to the earth.
1: Okay. So, like, when you're putting out the FOGO bin, you think to yourself, oh, yeah, that I could be that could be me.
0: I wish we had a FOGO bin here, Hamish. Don't start me on that. We haven't got there yet. That's a whole other issue. But, yeah, I've looked into things like the burial in, like, the scientific UTS has a thing for being buried in nature. They have a trial for what happens to bodies when they decompose that will help their forensic research. And yeah, I've no friends or, you know, I kind of keep my ears out because, you know, I like the lady who just rang before about, you know, you just never know when you're going to go. I lost my dad really suddenly at 72 and I just want to be ready anytime and have my, hopefully my wishes can be followed to, yeah, let me go back to nature.
1: Dr. Hannah Gould, is that an issue that people with these more out there desires, maybe out there's a strong word, but people that want to be a bit creative in terms of their journey to the afterlife, having them on it, because the people that are left behind might say, "Nah, that's too weird. I'm not putting her in a mushroom box."
2: Yeah, it is an issue. Firstly, you know, a lot of people don't actually talk about it or communicate what their wishes are. So the people who are left behind, you know, they often have no idea. And what we know from research is that if you're left no instructions or you're planning somebody else's funeral, you tend to be a bit more conservative, go with things that are a bit more traditional, whether or not your loved one would have liked that. But if you yourself have pretty strong desires or ideas or want to do something a bit more experimental or different, if that's just, you know, having drinks at the pub or the footy club or a mushroom coffin, whatever it is, then, you know, it's often better to plan that for yourselves and then also to tell people about it, Make sure that they know what you want.
1: So, Lisa from Corryong, have you communicated with your loved ones about your wishes?
0: I have actually just been writing my will. I'm 55 and it was the first time we've got around to it. And my boys do know how much I love compost and I have written it sort of just in the email to them. So but I don't want it to be a burden for them. I'm really excited if it's going to become more normal and that I can just say, here's the website, call these people and, you know, just keep my body cold until it's ready to go.
1: I love the bizarreness of these conversations. Lisa, thanks very much for your call this morning.
0: Conversation.
1: Good luck with your pursuit of FOGO bins where you are. It is 7 minutes to 11. Dr. Hannah Gould is here, a cultural anthropologist from the Uni of Melbourne. And Hannah, Don is here from Winmalee with a very particular connection to this burial we've been talking about. An Australian first, a New South Wales woman has just been buried in a biodegradable coffin made from mushrooms. Don, could you explain the connection, please?
3: I'll try. It was my wife, Carolyn.
2: Oh.
1: Don, how are you going?
3: Okay.
2: Yeah.
3: Talking about it suddenly upset me, but I didn't think it would.
1: Oh, anyway, sorry. I'm sorry if we prompted that.
3: Not at all. I just thought I'd say how much my children and I discussed it when it was offered to us. We've discussed it last night on Father's Day, how thrilled she would be.
1: Was it a long conversation that she had with you about it, or it was just something written in a note? How did it all come about?
3: No, she didn't know about it.
1: Oh, you just made that decision?
3: Yeah, she died nearly four weeks ago, and for various reasons, the funeral didn't happen till Friday. But the funeral directors rang me and said, look, we've been offered this coffin, and the kids and I took one look at it, and it was just wonderful. And the other thing that probably hasn't been mentioned, we went down for a viewing on Thursday, and she was laid in a bed of moss.
1: Oh, Don.
3: It was just lovely.
1: What has it meant for you as a family, Don? You know, to the extent that you're comfortable sharing this, what's it meant for you to send your wife off in this way, in a way that you feel she would have loved, that from your description, sounds actually quite beautiful.
3: It was. It was a wonderful day.

0: She'd have been blown away by that. Sorry. The number of people that turned up. And then for Bob, who was the manufacturer of the coffin, to actually be there, I couldn't believe it. When I met, I didn't meet him till the gravesite, didn't know he was there. But he came all the way from the Netherlands, so I thought that was wonderful.
1: Mm. Do you want to tell us a little bit about your wife?
0: Oh, no. Sorry.
1: That's all right. But it must be a very difficult time for you.
0: It's getting easier, but yes, it is.
1: Don, we're thinking of you. We really appreciate you calling in and sharing, because you must be a little surprised at how interested people are in this.
0: I'm absolutely stunned, to be honest. I knew it was going into an article going in the Herald, but I didn't expect it in there today. So there you go.
1: Yeah. Don, we're thinking of you. It's really good of you to share this morning.
0: No worries. Bye-bye.
1: Gosh, Hannah, it's quite something when you hear what it means to people on a human level, I suppose.
2: Yeah, I think, you know, a lot of the time when death is in the news or these new technologies are in the news, you know, we kind of laugh about it and it's like, oh, it's weird and wacky and what are we doing with dead bodies and all that kind of thing. But at the end of the day, it's always about the relationship. It's about how people honour the people they love, the people they loathe, the people they live with, and how do you actually look after them. And I'm so glad to hear that, you know, they were able to have a viewing and she was laid out on moss in this beautiful, organic, natural coffin. And you know, hopefully that brought some measure of, if not relief, then at least a moment of calm to them.
1: Dr. Hannah Gould, it's always lovely chatting to you. Thanks very much for dropping by this morning. You've helped us have a really fascinating and, frankly, pretty moving Monday Matters this morning.
2: Thank you so much for having me.
3: This is 702 ABC Sydney.
4: Mornings with Hamish McDonald.
1: Yeah, we're coming up to news time at 11 o'clock. The wonderful James O'Loughlin is here. Good morning to you.
5: Hi. Hey, we're doing something today. When I read the news that the North Sydney pool's roof had blown off
1: yes.
5: part of it on the weekend, I saw two things. A, what's next? And then I thought, this is a sitcom. We're going to...
1: This is Utopia.
5: At the ABC, I don't know if people know this, we have a television arm. Weird Afternoons are going to pitch a sitcom called The Pool, fictionalised version of the North Sydney Pool saga. We don't need anyone to tell us about the first 5 years. 5 years, big delays, cost blowout, opens, power problem, shuts, roof blows off. That's all good. We've got the pilot. What we need are plot points for what's going to happen next.
1: Got it.
5: Yeah. So people think about where could the pool go? We're calling it the pool.
1: Because I'm going for a swim with Mum this afternoon.
5: Yeah.
1: She's a Lower North Shore type.
5: Yeah.
1: And I was pretty eager to try the North Sydney pool.
5: Yeah.
1: Because, you know, it's been talked about a lot.
5: Yeah, so that could be a plot point. People coming from a long way away to the North Sydney pools.
1: I said, sorry, mate, roof blew off. I'll come there straight from Parramatta.
5: Yeah.
1: We'll go for a swim. We'll do some laps.
5: Yeah.
1: We'll chill.
5: Yeah, no chilling.
1: Not going to happen.
5: You have to chill outside. So we want to hear your plot points for what could happen in our lightly fictionalized
1: sitcom. Well, presumably there's a leak in the pool.
5: There should be a leak. I'm just wondering if a big tide in the harbour can wash it away, maybe even out the heads. Like you can still go swimming in it, but you've got to get to it by a boat out of Sydney.
1: Yeah, I see.
5: Something like that. I mean, a lot of things can happen in pools. It's kind of like, you know, John Clark's The Games, taking something real and then pushing it a bit further.
1: I love it.
5: Mm. Good.
1: This will be fun. I might listen while I'm driving
5: to
1: the pool.
5: Yeah.
1: Thanks for your company this morning. It's coming up to news time at 11 o'clock. I'm back same time tomorrow. It's now time for the news. Let's try that again. Let's throw to the news. Little rusty on the tech. First day back after. See what happens,
5: Not
1: James.
5: Only me, thank goodness.
1: Anyway, it's news time. It's 11 o'clock.
6: It's 11 o'clock. Good morning. Tony Matthews with ABC News. The state government has unveiled sweeping changes to laws targeting organised crime, including life imprisonment for those who conspire to commit gang-related

0: aggravated murder. The new aggravated offence could target criminals involved in planning a murder, even if they're not the person conducting the killing. The crackdown follows two fatal shootings in Western Sydney last week in what police suspect were both cases of mistaken identity. Premier Chris Minns says the changes, which also include tougher penalties for young people committing serious crimes, are in response to a concerning trend in Sydney.
1: It's been a regrettable and horrible part of life in Sydney that criminals have murdered other criminals. But the disregard for people now is that whether it's close enough or whether it's actually a criminal or just a random stranger in the street is reprehensible.
0: The Bathler Group has stood down around 200 staff as the debt-ridden property developer continues to engage in emergency funding talks. The ABC understands a small group of lenders is negotiating a smaller loan of between $3 and $5 million to keep funding the administration. Today had been marked as another crucial deadline for the floundering property group, which owes creditors $3.4 billion in debts since plunging into administration in late August. A mother whose young son's death led her to advocate for healthcare reform says she'll campaign on a range of issues, including the environment, in her bid for state parliament. Eloise Massa, who campaigned for changes to the management of hospitals following the death of her two-year-old son Joe, has announced she'll run as an independent in the seat of Manly at the next election. The seat is held by Liberal frontbencher James Griffin, who last week announced he would retire in March. Mrs. Massa says while improving healthcare will be at the forefront of her campaign for parliament, she won't be a one-issue independent.
2: Underpinning all of that as well is the environment, integrity and equality. So it's a broad range, but I want to have hundreds and hundreds of conversations with the people of Manly and take forward their challenges and issues to Parliament.
0: Teachers have rejected comments made by Nationals leader Matt Canavan that schools are becoming feminised. Late last week, Mr. Canavan suggested there's an anti-boy ideology being taught in classrooms through the Respectful Relationships National Framework and that it's pushing young boys towards harmful, misogynistic content online. But Professor Helen Cahill, who co-authored resources used in the program, says it's about improving safety for students and teachers.
3: Schools are doing what they've always been doing their best at, which is to make sure that there's a welcoming environment for all kids to feel socially safe there and to be fully supportive of the children's learning and help the kids to develop a real sense of respect for themselves, for each other and for their teachers.
0: The peak body for financial counsellors has launched a pilot project to ensure more First Nations people have access to the identification cards needed for banking. Financial Counselling Australia will develop a national framework to help Indigenous organisations issue community ID cards, which banks recognise as an alternative to driver's licences and birth certificates. First Nations Policy Director Linda Edwards says First Nations people face unique challenges when it comes to proving their identity.
4: Sometimes their birth's not registered. Sometimes their birth's registered but it's in a different name or the spelling is different. Sometimes it's as simple as that they've lost it and they don't have the money to be able to get another one, or their birth certificate sitting in another community.
0: One person has been taken to hospital after a fire in a house at Collerton in Sydney's west. Fire and Rescue New South Wales says crews were called to the home just before 9 o'clock this morning to a fire in a bedroom. The fire is now out and an investigation is underway into the cause of the blaze. And Queensland batsman Marnus Labuschagne has kept his spot in the Test cricket squad for a three-match tour of South Africa. Australia's selectors have named a 16-man squad for the series, adding batsman Cooper Connolly, spin bowler Matthew Kuhneman and fast bowler Michael Nesser to the squad that played a recent two-test series against Bangladesh. To the weather, showers developing along the coast, southern ranges, slopes and plains, with the chance of an isolated thunderstorm along the coastal fringe of the Hunter. Sydney's weather, partly cloudy, the chance of a shower or two, more likely later in the day, 22 the top on the coast and 25 in the west.
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14: This story starts

0: in August 1990, when a British Airways flight took off from London's Heathrow Airport. There were 367 passengers on board the flight, mostly British people. And at 4 a.m, the plane landed in Kuwait, in the Middle East, for a scheduled stopover. When the plane landed, the tarmac was strangely quiet and empty. And this was because, just a few hours earlier, Saddam Hussein's Iraqi forces had invaded Kuwait. And then all hell broke loose on the tarmac. Passengers and crew were evacuated and taken into Iraqi custody. They were ferried to various hotels and strategic locations around Kuwait, and then deployed as human shields, as the US and its allies prepared to launch Operation Desert Shield to defeat the Iraqi forces and push them out of Kuwait. The passengers over the following weeks were used like chess pieces by Saddam Hussein's men, and their experiences would scar them for the rest of their lives. But eventually, the passengers would point the finger at their own government's role in their fate. And that's because that flight should never have been allowed to land in Kuwait. And the reasons why it was allowed to fly into a war zone were covered up for more than three decades. Investigative journalist Stephen Davis reported on the story at the time for The Independent on Sunday newspaper, and his sources pointed him to a secret British black ops operation that embedded nine operatives on that same flight. Stephen Davis's book is called The Secret History of Flight 149. Hi, Stephen.
1: Hi, how are you?
0: Fine, sir. Let's go to August 1990. You're working as a journalist on The Independent on Sunday when the story of Flight 149 broke. How did you begin to learn that something else might have been going on?
1: A bit of context. The whole summer previously, Saddam Hussein had been threatening to invade Kuwait in a dispute over an oil field which straddled the border, Kuwait and Iraq, and he said the Kuwaitis were robbing him and he was going to invade. So it wasn't really a surprise to anybody, or shouldn't have been a surprise to anybody. I was on the news desk. The plane had landed. The passengers had been, as you said, taken to hotels. And there was a briefing, one of these rather sinister lobby briefings from the British government saying, look, don't worry about these people. They're okay. They're going to be okay. They're having a bit of a holiday. They're in luxury hotels. They're sipping cocktails by the pool in the sunshine, which, funnily enough, was true for a few hours. And I had a call from a very good contact of mine. I had done a lot of reporting on the intelligence services and special forces. And he said to me, what they are saying about this plane is not true. It shouldn't have been there, and you should investigate it. And that started an investigation, which 36 years later, I'm still working on.
0: Well, let's go back to the beginning here. Flight 149, scheduled to leave Heathrow to stop in Kuwait, then fly on to Madras and then Kuala Lumpur. It's delayed by a couple of hours in Heathrow. What was the reason for the delay?
1: The captain later said to me in an interview that there was a problem with an air conditioning unit. He wanted to make sure it was all okay to fly to Kuwait, so he had seized the opportunity to have engineers come on board and look at the AC, although that was, you know, somewhat disputed later. It's important to know that BA-149, it had British, Australian, New Zealand, American, Canadian, and 11 other countries' nationalities on board. Kuwait was just a refueling stop, meant to be a refueling stop, on the way to Madras, India, and its final destination, Kuala Lumpur, Malaysia. And so the plane sat there, and the passengers had been a bit nervous because that morning the BBC had reported that there were 100,000 Iraqi troops gathered on the border with Kuwait. They knew about the threats. The crew had gone to a briefing expecting to be told that they weren't going to refuel in Kuwait, that they were going to go to a diversionary airport such as Bahrain, which would have been very straightforward, and were rather surprised to find out that Kuwait was still their first stop.

0: And so the plane sat there, and at some stage there were a last-minute arrival of a group who arrived at the front door and walked right through the plane to sit in row 55 at the back, and so were observed by very many passengers. Some of the passengers looked at them and thought, these guys, are they oil workers? Another man who was a French naval reservist turned to his wife and said, you know what, these guys look like soldiers. It's interesting to note, Richard, that they walked right through the plane and were seen by so many people, because later on their very existence and that walk through the plane was denied by everybody.
1: So Flight 149 takes off several hours late. Where was the flight when Saddam Hussein's Iraqi forces moved across the border into Kuwait? Was it actually in the air when the forces crossed the border, or had that already happened?
0: It was in the air, and I have, as part of my investigation, a flash message from the US Defense Intelligence Agency at the exact moment the Iraqis crossed the border, and BA-149 was still 3 hours flying time from Kuwait. I mean, the total journey was only 7 hours, so it was only just over halfway there.
1: How easily did Saddam Hussein's forces overrun the Kuwaiti defenders, such as they were in Kuwait at the time?
0: Yes, this was interesting because it had been predicted if there was an invasion, the Kuwaitis would be overwhelmed, but they might hold out for 5 days or so. They had fairly well-trained tank groups, chieftain tanks maintained by the British. But what happened is they collapsed, quite frankly, like a pack of cards. The Kuwaiti royal family took off in a long convoy towards the Saudi Arabia border, a long convoy of Mercedes and Range Rovers, leaving no instructions behind for the defence of the country. And apart from one heroic unit, the rest just crumbled. So rather than 5 days, it took the Iraqis 5 hours to drive down a rather splendid highway, which I've myself been on, and reach Kuwait City and the airport.
1: Sometimes you see examples where you can see the dangers of the conventional wisdom. I have strong memories of this time, Stephen, and I can remember that the conventional wisdom published by journalists in Time magazine was that Saddam Hussein would move his forces to the border as a bluff to get what he wanted out of Kuwait, which had everything to do with oil prices and the oil field, and that this was going to work, and it would be stupid for him to actually invade. And so the conventional wisdom at the time, I remember in the media, was that he wouldn't invade, but then he did it anyway. Why did he want to invade Kuwait rather than just bluff it into obedience?
0: Well, let me first talk about, if you don't mind, the conventional wisdom, because as part of my investigation, I obtained some secret CIA files, and the CIA had actually issued, this is a formal process, a formal warning of invasion a week beforehand, and a formal warning of war 24 hours beforehand, because they were monitoring the tank movements by satellite and they could see them heating up and switching on their engines. Saddam Hussein, remember at the time, his main thing was he'd had an extremely bloody and costly war with Iran. He wanted to be the top dog in the Middle East, essentially, and he didn't want anybody saying no to him.
1: He saw himself as the reincarnation of Nebuchadnezzar of Babylon, didn't he, at the time?
0: Absolutely. Classic megalomaniac. And, he, you know, as far as he was concerned, the Kuwaiti military wouldn't put up much of a fight. And there was also a rather unfortunate conversation he had with the US ambassador at the time to Iraq, April Glasby, who seems to have given him the impression that the US wasn't much bothered about the dispute either way. And he took that as a green light, that nobody was going to stop him. And quite frankly, I'm not a great fan of hers, but if it had not been for Mrs. Thatcher, the Americans probably wouldn't have bothered to go to war. But when the invasion happened, Mrs. Thatcher was in the United States with George Bush, and as the Brits like to say, she stiffened his spine.
1: At that stage in 1990, it was said that he had something like control of 20% of the world's oil supplies at the time, and to take control of Kuwait would have given him another 20%, and it would also pose a threat to Saudi Arabia as well. So this was really quite a dangerous moment in the eyes of the United States and the UK, wasn't it?
0: Extremely dangerous, and you quite correctly brought up Saudi Arabia. Having swept through Kuwait, there was no earthly reason why

0: couldn't carry on over the border into northern Saudi Arabia, at which point he would have controlled over 50% of the world's oil supply. And obviously that was, as you said, a very dangerous moment for the West.
1: Now, MI6's man in Kuwait warned the British government, he said he's warned the British government, that an invasion was imminent. Do we know if the British government advised British Airways that the invasion was imminent?
0: This is a core part of my investigation and later on the court case, is this great dispute. So the story that was given for many years was that Pace had had a meeting with the BA manager in Kuwait, Lawrence O'Toole.
1: This is MI6's man, yes.
0: Yes, MI6's station chief, Tony Pace, in Kuwait, had a meeting the afternoon before with Lawrence O'Toole, who was the British Airways manager in Kuwait. And it was reported, and indeed O'Toole stated in a sworn affidavit when the Americans sued, that Pace had said it was safe to fly. Now, O'Toole, after this briefing, went back to his secretary and told his secretary to get his wife and children, who had just arrived from a holiday to Kuwait, out of Kuwait on the first available plane. Not a man who you think had got that information. But later on, Pace confirmed in my book and in sworn affidavits that, quite to the contrary, he had specifically said, if you have a flight going through tomorrow morning, that is at exactly the time BA-149 was due, that it would be caught up in the invasion. And he told his masters at MI6 this, and they had communicated that to the British Foreign Office, but nobody apparently communicated that to British Airways. Or if they did, at a high level, British Airways decided to fly anyway.
1: So the flight lands for its stopover at a strangely quiet Kuwait airport at 4 a.m, as I said at the beginning, and the door opens. Who are the first passengers to quickly disembark?
0: Yes, so the door opens and Clive Earthy, the cabin services director, is at the door, and he's surprised to be greeted by a British officer in uniform. And the British officer barked at him and said, "You're late." And Clive said, "Oh, you know, sorry." And Clive didn't really get him, and he said, "I want those people at the back." So the people who had gone on at the last minute and walked to the back then walked right through the plane to the front, got off just in front of the first-class passengers, and the first-class passengers noted several very odd things, that there were people waiting for them with metal cases. And anyway, this strange group sped away and were never seen again by any of the other passengers, who ended up, you know, as hostages in various places.
1: So the plane is meant to stop for refueling, and then all of a sudden all hell breaks loose. The bombs start falling all around. What happens on board the plane once bombs are going off around and around the airport?
0: Well, it was refueling, and so it was being pumped full of aviation fuel, and Jennifer Chappell, who was then 13 years old, I remember her telling me, she looked out the window and she saw streaks going across the sky, and then she saw something, and she thought, what is that? Is that a bomb? And Barry Manners, another passenger, looked down and thought, oh, they're bombing the airport. F and hell, they're bombing the airport. And the plane shook, and you can imagine, as I said, there's all that aviation fuel. I mean, one stray bit, and they were all gone. And then there's a very panicked and hurried evacuation. Some of the passengers had got off because Kuwait was their stopping off point, but the vast majority were going on to Madras or Kuala Lumpur. So there's a hurried evacuation, and the airport's being bombed. And other weird stuff happens. One of the passengers looks up at the arrivals board and thinks, what the hell? They're all cancelled except for us. Why are we here? And somebody else noted that the Kuwaiti security, who were normally present, they had their weapons taken off them. The holsters were empty. So at that point, several of the smarter passengers thought, well, we're in a really bad way here.
1: Today I'm with journalist and author Stephen Davis. His book is called The Secret History of Flight 149. So the passengers are whisked off board and they're taken to a hotel in Kuwait, where effectively they're held as hostages now.

0: in the custody of the Iraqi armed forces. When this issue was being raised in Parliament, Margaret Thatcher was being asked why the plane had been allowed to land in a Kuwaiti war zone. What did Margaret Thatcher tell the Parliament?
1: Yes, you can actually see this online and in a documentary. It's a very striking moment. She, with her usual tremendous authority, she says, here's what happened. The plane landed. Some of the passengers got off. The crew got off. The replacement crew got on. The plane was refueled. And all of this happened before the invasion started. And she turns to her backbenchers to emphasise the point, before the invasion, she says. Every word that she said in the Commons then was a lie.
0: Every word of that?
1: Every word.
0: The hostages saw and heard her talking on television and radio, where she said this can't be allowed to stand, and eventually she persuaded President George Bush Sr. that this wasn't allowed to be stand. What did the hostages think of her uncompromising stance about this?
1: It was terror for most of them. They're stuck in various places with some often trigger-happy Iraqi guards who are telling them things like, listen, when the invasion starts, we're going to shoot you all and bury you in a mass grave. And they're afraid of being bombed. And they actually hear, some of them were able to listen to the BBC World Service on radios, which they had. The funny thing is, some of them told me the Iraqis used to listen to the BBC World Service as well to find out what was really happening, because they never got that bit from their own side. And Thatcher was actually asked, you know, will the presence of these several thousand people, because remember they seize the people on the plane and a lot of expats living on the ground, will the presence of these several thousand people at these strategic sites stop your bombing? Thatcher said no, just like that. And you can imagine what it felt like to those people being held. It's important to note, Richard, after the kind of decades worth of fuss we've had about weapons mass destruction programs, is ironically enough, this is when Saddam did have WMD programs. So some of these unfortunate people ended up at places where they were developing chemical and nuclear weapons.
0: The captain of that plane, the Flight 149, was placed at the Regency along with the other cabin crew as well. What was he saying to the passengers? What was going on with him at the time?
1: Well, the passengers expected BA to look after them. The British Embassy had got out a message that everybody was to stay put and not panic. Other nationalities, by the way, made a run for it, and a lot of them got out early on by simply driving to Saudi Arabia, which was still very easy to do. In the initial days, the Iraqi occupation was very disorganised. But anyway, BA were looking after them. Things were reasonably pleasant. There was a bit of fuss between the nationalities. For instance, just sort of as an interesting anecdote, one of the French passengers, the wife of a wealthy Frenchman, made a fuss about the food that she was being delivered by the BA staff who was serving them in the hotel. She slapped one of the stewardesses as a complaint.
0: What?
1: Yes. And then she said, I'm leaving. We're leaving now. So she stalks off towards the door where there were armed Iraqis, and demands to be let go. And several of the passengers, quite frankly, were sitting there thinking, shoot her, for God's sake, you know, shoot her.
0: She's acting like she's at the Dorchester or something.
1: It was. Right. She was just objecting to the service, and off she went, you know. But so they expected, and a lot of BA people, they did extraordinary things to look after the passengers. Richard Bournier, at some stage, and for very complicated reasons, which we might discuss later on, decided that he had to flee.
0: This is the captain. He made the decision to flee.
1: The captain, Richard Bournier, with some of his people. He was afraid that if he was captured, something about his past would come out, which would mean he was badly treated. So he left.
0: Why was he worried about his past and why that might come out?
1: There's his story and the subsequent story. His story, a rather convoluted story, was his dad used to be a businessman who worked in Baghdad and who'd upset Saddam Hussein at some stage, and the Iraqis would recognise the name Bunyait, and he would be badly treated. That's what Richard told me in one interview. Now, you know, as journalists, we have sometimes this moment where you're talking to somebody and you know they're lying to you. They know, you know they're lying. That was one of those moments. I later found out that Bunyait was, in fact, an asset for MI6, British intelligence, and so that's why he was afraid of being caught. So he and several others fled, leaving behind a very, very angry group who felt they had been abandoned.
0: So then the passengers and remaining crew were moved again. Where were they moved to?
1: Well, lots of different sites. There was a particularly sinister moment first. The Iraqis raided the hotels, wake up, get out, get out. They lined up the passengers and they divided them into two groups by passport. One group were British, French, American, the Australians, the New Zealanders, the Canadians, and some of the Europeans. And the other group were Indians and Malaysians and so forth. And ironically enough, several of the Brits told me they looked at the other group and thought, oh, those poor people, they're in for a hard time. But in fact, the division was that any country that Saddam Hussein decided would join the coalition against him, those people in captivity became his enemies. So they were divided into these groups. And then the Brits, Australians, Canadians, etc., were taken first to sites in Kuwait and then later scattered all over Iraq. In the end, I think there were about 70 different sites where hostages were held. And depending on who you were with, you could be in a camp which was run by the Republican Guards, who were hardline and mistreat people, or some Iraqi, you know, conscripts who really didn't know why they were there. So people would be held in under the sluice gates of dams, nuclear installations, chemical installations, near important bridges, in Kuwaiti port. They were held in a IBI camp, which had been trashed. So I remember the Chapel family telling me they went into this. There was excrement on the walls and all sorts of terrible things. And they had no food. There was some food scattered in the dust, which the dad meticulously picked up and cleaned so they could have something to eat. You know, they were within a few days, it was very clear that they were there being held for the long haul. They were indeed human shields. That's where the phrase comes from. And they weren't getting out unless something miraculous happened.
0: At the end of August, Saddam Hussein announced that women and children could leave from that group of hostages. Well, what happened with the remaining male hostages?
1: They were all moved. There were some emotional farewells. One family, in the case of Daphne Halkyard in New Zealand, she decided to stay with her husband rather than leave. Others, of course, the husband said to the wives and children, you must go. Tearful departures on buses and things. And the men were moved to other camps, some of which were very hardline. There was one camp run by the Ba'athist Party, who were Saddam's real hardliners. In the middle of the night, they gathered people and they took them out into the desert in the dark, get out the bus. Here's some shovels. We want you to dig deep, and then crouch down in front of what you just dug. And the people lined up behind them. And, of course, they thought they were going to die. And they heard some clicks, and then the Iraqi soldiers behind them fell about laughing.
0: Meanwhile, a massive build-up of Allied forces was assembling in Saudi Arabia on the border of Iraq. How did the Allied forces convince Saudi Arabia to come to the table to be part of this retaliation?
1: Yeah, this is a very important part of the story and something that has consequences to this day. Norman Schwarzkopf and Dick Cheney went to see the king and they said, look, your country's pretty helpless. So we have satellite imagery showing Saddam Hussein is going to invade you. You need to let our troops in. As it happens, the satellite imagery didn't show that at all. And in fact, I know that the Republican Guard in southern Kuwait, across the border from Saudi, were preparing defensive positions, not offensive positions. They didn't expect the king to say yes. He went and talked to his advisors and suddenly said yes. Schwarzkopf said he nearly fell off his chair in shock. So suddenly, in the Holy Land of Saudi Arabia, there were all these American troops arriving, weapons, including women. And
0: Air Force bases.
1: Yeah, absolutely. And Saudi prince, after the invasion happened, immediately afterwards, a rich Saudi prince had gone to the Saudi royal family and said, don't under any account allow Americans here. I will raise a family of holy warriors and I will defeat them for you. And they rejected him. And afterwards he swore revenge. And that man who made the offer was Osama bin Laden. And he was certainly as good as his word.
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0: I'm with journalist and author Stephen Davis. In 1990, Stephen was working for a UK newspaper when he was tipped off about a massive cover-up in the British government over a passenger flight that landed at Kuwait airport hours after Iraq had launched a full-scale invasion of Kuwait. The passengers were held hostage. His book is called The Secret History of Flight 149. After the headlines, the story behind those nine men who boarded the plane at the last minute and then quickly disembarked in Kuwait. On ABC Radio, it's 28 minutes to midday.
3: Hello, Tony Matthews with the latest from the newsroom. The Minns government has announced a package of new laws aimed at tackling gang-related crime, including tougher offences for those involved in planning a murder. It follows two fatal shootings last week in what police suspect were both cases of mistaken identity. Debt-ridden property developer Bathler Group has reached a short-term funding agreement with five of its lenders. The administrator, Tenio, says this funding will allow construction to continue on those lenders' construction projects. However, construction on other projects will be suspended today, resulting in approximately 213 employees being stood down. And an Amazon cargo plane has skidded off a runway at Miami International Airport in the US, killing at least five people and injuring five others. Partly cloudy across Sydney, the chance of showers more likely later in the day, a top of 22 degrees.
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0: Today my guest is journalist and author Stephen Davis. In 1990, August of that year, Stephen was working for The Independent on Sunday and he was tipped off about a massive cover-up that was going on within the British government over a passenger flight, Flight 149, that landed in Kuwait airport hours after Saddam Hussein's Iraq had launched a full-scale invasion of Kuwait. The passengers and crew were held hostage for weeks and weeks, and his book is called The Secret History of Flight 149. So over the coming months, as the US is pulling together its coalition, Saddam Hussein realised his human shield strategy had failed. Margaret Thatcher was defiant, and so he released the remaining hostages. Does that tell you that Margaret Thatcher's tough stance essentially worked in this case?
1: I think, to be fair to her, it did. I think he thought, I have hostages, that I'm okay. You know, they're not going to bomb me. They're not going to, like, send in the special forces. And he realised he was wrong. And he was also a genuinely mercurial character. In interviews afterwards, he just suddenly announced this decision. He hadn't consulted anybody, and none of his, you know, colleagues or whatever knew really what the thinking was behind it. But, yeah, one day in December, he said, no, nah, they can go home. And there's some suggestion that he thought, this is going to, I'm now a peacemaker. I've shown that I'm generous, and they'll leave me alone. Of course, he was completely wrong about that.
0: Meanwhile, you at The Independent on Sunday were following up information from your sources about those nine mysterious, muscular, military-looking, clean-cut men who'd boarded Flight 149 in London and disembarked very quickly in Kuwait. What were you finding out about these men?
1: Well, this process was far from easy, as you might imagine. In fact, a process of 7 years, starting at The Independent on Sunday and ending with a documentary I did for Television New Zealand's assignment programme, finding out who these men were. A lot of it really didn't add up. I mean, British Airways emphatically said no one joined the flight during that delay. I mean, and these people were seen by the crew and the passengers.
0: Did that ring an alarm bell with you? I mean, it's a way of kind of drawing attention to yourself by trying to avoid drawing attention to yourself, isn't it?
1: Absolutely. I mean, they had walked the length of the plane twice, you know, there and back.
0: Everyone had seen them, right.
1: And, of course, they weren't ordinary passengers because none of the passengers in all of these different places ever saw those faces again. They just vanished from the airport as if they'd never been there. So gradually I tracked down, through my Special Forces contacts, some other contacts who introduced me to other contacts, and we ended up in a couple of places in the UK, most interestingly at the Green Dragon Hotel in Hereford. Hereford is the home of the British SAS, and the Green Dragon was the place where they drink. And I met an individual there who said he would talk about it. And he told me about that he knew about the mission because his mate, who, as he said, could pass easily for an Arab, had been on the plane. And he also told me about this super secret British group who I'd never previously heard of called the Increment.
0: Who are the Increment?
1: So they are a deniable, to use the popular phrase, black ops group. It's a bit of a sleight of hand. So what happens is you have a mission that you want to be not part of the military records, and you want it to be quite literally deniable. You know, it didn't happen. Or as Prime Minister John Major said, no serving British military personnel on the plane. So the Increment, they recruit from the SAS, the SBS, the Intelligence Corps, and MI6. And they're put together for secret missions, and they kind of formally leave. So they're almost operating as private contractors, although, as I said, it's just a silly blurring of the lines, really.
0: And did you meet any of these people, these men who were part of the Increment and indeed part of this mission?
1: Yeah, absolutely. Yes, I have met and interviewed one multiple times and at length. And also interviewed one of the mission planners. So the Inco are answerable to the Foreign Secretary, who runs Special Ops on behalf of the MI6. And that was the group who were on the plane.
0: And what did your contact tell you was the mission they were sent on that day?
1: Although the Special Forces image that we see from the movies tends to be going in and blasting away with guns and killing, you know, 200 bad guys, a lot of these missions are purely surveillance. So the job of these people was to get off the plane and to take up positions, four different sets of positions in Kuwait, and not to be discovered, to be hidden the whole time, and to report back on the movements of the Republican Guard and other troops. Because we're talking 1990, I mean, satellites existed, but still by far the best way to gather intelligence in this area at that time was what they call eyes on. And one team in particular were based in southern Kuwait, and their job was simply to report, are the Iraqis preparing to cross the border into Saudi or not?
0: So this was all about the threat to Saudi Arabia then, by and large?
1: That was about half of it. The other thing was that right from the start, Thatcher, who ordered the mission, personally ordered the mission, knew in her own mind that she was not going to accept this and there would be military action. So, of course, crucial information about deployments, which unit is where, what weaponry they have in the port, where the anti-aircraft guns are. And so these people also worked with the Kuwaiti resistance and getting this valuable intel. Incidentally, the briefing that they got before the mission, they got a particular piece of absolutely shocking news. Remember, these are experienced warriors. They're not easily shocked. But they were told in the briefing that if it came to it, Thatcher was prepared to authorise use of a tactical nuclear weapon on the Republican Guard in southern Kuwait, which, you know, can imagine.
0: And that would have been if they'd advanced into Saudi Arabia.
1: Kuwait, yes, yeah.
0: What was at stake if Saddam Hussein had kept going into Saudi Arabia? Because, you know, Kuwait's a tiny nation geographically, right on the tip of the Gulf, right next to them. They had that huge border there with Saudi Arabia to the west. What would have happened? What was at stake if Saddam had kept going into Saudi Arabia?
1: So then Saddam would have had Iraq's oil, Kuwait's oil, and most of the oil fields in Saudi are in the north, by the way. So he would have had all of those as well. So he could have literally controlled a substantial part of the world's economy by controlling half the oil and setting the price, of course. That was something the Allies were not prepared to contemplate.
0: Why were these men, these members of the increment, being put on a civilian plane into Kuwait?
1: They had discussed various methods of getting there, and they decided the simplest way would be to go in disguise, take the flight, and then disappear at the airport. But crucially, when they were briefed on the mission, they were told that the Kuwaiti military would probably hold out for about 5 days. So they would have, of course, in that instance, arrived at the airport and disappeared long before the Iraqis got there. As it happens, the Kuwaiti military collapsed and the tanks were at the airport in 5 hours instead of 5 days, which meant the plane was trapped on the ground. And indeed, two of the secret Inquant team were stopped at a checkpoint, getting away from the airport, going towards their designated position. And for a few hairy moments, they looked like they were in big trouble. They told the soldiers that they were engineers, and all the time they were talking, they had these metal cases which had their weapons in them. And apparently the checkpoint, so I'm told, was guarded by not by Republican Guard elite troops or Mukarrabat secret, but by people who had been conscripted. And the Iraqi conscripts were generally poorly educated, poorly fed, poorly paid, and didn't really know what they were doing there. So all of the time, they could have simply opened one of the metal cases and seen these men were lying. Instead, they managed to get through the checkpoint and carry on.
0: So, Stephen, what we can surmise then, or maybe this is what your informant told you, was that when the mission was planned, the expectation was it would take 5 days for Kuwait to fall over. Therefore, they could join this civilian flight. They would land in Kuwait. The airport would not be occupied, and the men could disembark and go about their mission, and the flight would just, without any trouble, move on to Madras and Kuala Lumpur. But instead, the flight is delayed, and while they're in the air, that's when Saddam runs right over Kuwait. But doesn't this mean that at some point, someone could have, who launched the mission, could have ordered BA, told BA, and had them stop somewhere else, to call off this mission, in other words? That could have happened, couldn't it?
1: Yeah, 100%. I mean, what you've just said, and in fairness, the mission planners, you know, people have always asked me, why the plane, why the plane? Well, of course, they didn't expect to what they got when the plane landed. They didn't expect the tanks to be there. But yes, so Bruniate told me, and the other crew told me, the entirety of his journey from London Heathrow to Kuwait, he kept the radio open to an open radio manned at Heathrow Airport by BA staff. And as we now know, the first alert came 3 hours beforehand. Even the British government's current account, which is pretty dodgy, to be honest, they admit that the first messages came through to the Foreign Office when the plane was 1 hour from landing. So it's a phone call. It's just a phone call.
0: Does this mean that the people who planned the mission at some point realised their plans had gone awry, Saddam Hussein's Iraqis were much more advancing much, much more quickly, that was going to put the passengers in danger on the ground in Kuwait, and someone at some point said, too bad, we're going to go ahead anyway. The stakes are so high. Is this what happened?
1: Well, to be fair, I'd have loved to have been there and in the mind of Thatcher and the MOD planners, But it seems to me that's by far the best explanation because they could have turned the plane around. They wanted those men on the ground.
0: They could have diverted to Dubai or somewhere else quite quickly and easily, couldn't they?
1: Yeah, a 50-mile diversion and then you land in Bahrain. And indeed, at about the same time 149 was landing, a Kuwaiti Airlines plane was coming in to Kuwait and was told to divert to Bahrain. So fairly straightforward. It could have been diverted at any time till it was about 200 feet above the ground, at Kuwait Airport.
0: But if you're sitting in the Prime Minister's chair and you think there is a real incredible threat to Saudi Arabia, which would put Saddam Hussein in charge of the world's economy, more or less, what decision are you going to make? Are you going to put those people in the plane at risk anyway? This is one of those things, those nightmare decisions that...
1: Yep, and the increment team member who I interviewed said, look, I feel incredibly sorry for the passengers. I'm speaking to you out of guilt, but the mission was good and we did a good job and we delivered vital intelligence. Another way, Richard Bunyate, the captain, said, look, at the end of it, they wanted the plane to land and it did.
0: So the hostages were all released at some point. Was this before the Allied invasion of Kuwait or was it just afterwards?
1: It was before. So they were released in December. The bombing campaign started the following January. Then the full-scale invasion and, of course, the spectacular success of kicking the Iraqis out of Kuwait.
0: Again, that happened much more quickly than everyone expected too, didn't
1: extremely
0: it?
1: Quickly. And at the time, of course, an image went around the world of the shattered tail wing of British Airways Flight 149 at Kuwait Airport. It was a kind of symbol of the conflict, really, with a story, official story, saying it had been blown up by the Iraqis. I always thought that was very strange, because when the Iraqis fled Kuwait, they literally stripped the place. And by stripped the place, everything, they even took light bulbs, they took tap fittings, toilet seats. They loaded them all into trucks. Why would they leave a nice British Airways 747, which they could simply have flown to Baghdad? And I subsequently discovered in my investigation that despite this lie that has lasted all this time, the plane was blown up by the US Air Force.
0: I'm with journalist and author Stephen Davis. His book is called The Secret History of Flight 149. So that secret team, the members of the increment that made it to the Iraqi border, was their mission a success? Were they able to report on the placement of Iraqi forces on the border with Saudi Arabia?
1: Yes. I mean, as I said, the guilt was real about what happened to the people on the plane. But as an intelligence mission, they regarded it as a great success. Although you could argue, and I certainly argue in my book, the intelligence was misused, because if they had believed the intelligence that these people were sending, then Schwarzkopf and Cheney wouldn't have been telling the king that the Iraqis were about to invade, because they were taking up defensive positions. And if you want to really follow through the thread, then Osama bin Laden wouldn't have got angry, and who knows how world history would have changed.
0: So these members of the increment went to the border. They discovered that Iraq's position was defensive against Saudi Arabia, not offensive. That was not what was reported by the US to the King of Saudi Arabia, who then permitted the arrival of US bases and US forces in Saudi Arabia, which enrages Osama bin Laden. And this is how the attacks on the September 11, 2001 come out of this.
1: Yeah, I mean, you could say, and as I said, I say in the book and other historians, this is one of the moments history turned. There was no doubt about the defensive positions, by the way. They observed that the Republican Guard in southern Kuwait were digging huge anti-tank berms. In other words, things to stop a tank attacking them rather than allowing their tanks to cross the border. I mean, it remained a possibility, but it was a faint possibility. And if you send people in at great danger to themselves to gather intelligence, then at least you ought to, believe it and act on it.
0: So the accusation is that the British government put nearly 400 civilians at grave risk. They covered it up, obfuscated about it. But has the British government ever acknowledged any of this?
1: No. They have consistently denied it, or so some of them are what famously described as non-denial denials. Jeff Hoon, the defence minister, once said, "We did not seek to exploit the flight." And I thought, what a strange phrase, you know, if you want to not be honest about things. So for 36 years, they have denied any mission. But crucially, eventually they had to own up to some of the lies.

0: operating with an open radio and one call away from being diverted.
1: Was British Airways warned?
0: No, not warned at all.
1: And what about the increments, the existence of the secret black ops team and that mission that they were sent on? Have they owned up to that?
0: No. In this case, which a deniable mission means deniable forever, a wonderful MP, now sadly deceased, called Anne Clwyd, took up the case of these people and was essentially told two things by the British government at the time. One was the Treasury didn't want to pay out all this compensation to these poor people, and two, they wanted to maintain the ability to do deniable missions so they could never talk about it.
1: And what about the passengers? Some of these people were held in hideous conditions, half-starved, made to fear for their lives. Some men and women were raped by some members of the Iraqi armed forces. These people were held hostage for up to 5 months. What has become of them in the following years?
0: Yeah. You know, the thing that makes me angriest about this, I've done a lot of reporting on intelligence special forces. I expect governments to lie about these things, quite frankly, and corporations to try and, you know, cover up and not have to pay any money. But the treatment of the people there and the cover-up of what happened to them was equally horrendous. So after they got back, the Royal Military Police commissioned a study of what had happened to them. And the study was shocking. It talked of rapes and other sexual assaults, near starvation conditions, mock executions, the whole terrible thing. This study, which was completed a year after the events, it was called Operation Sandcastle, and it was promptly suppressed by the British government. So what you had, and these people would go to, like, some function, and they say, oh, you won BA-149, and none of you died. Oh, that's all right, then, change the subject. But they had suffered the most horrendous experiences. Young Jennifer Chappell, 13 years old at the time, this ruined her life, literally ruined her life. She lost trust for everybody. She's had admitted and published in my book several suicide attempts. Other people, you know, they had what we now know as PTSD from all that they witnessed. Even if you weren't abused yourself, you witnessed the abuse of others, or you woke up one night remembering your drive through Kuwait City, being taken from one place to another and seeing bodies hanging on lampposts. Or in the case of the wonderful Clive Earthy, who only died this year, the chief purser, he remembers this tut and them digging a trench and asking what the trench was for, and the guard who kind of liked him said, oh, Mr. Clive, it's just, you know, for the latrines. And Clive said, no, we've got latrines. What's it for? And he said, oh, and it's just to burn the rubbish. And Clive said, no, you burn the rubbish over there. What's it for? And he said, I'm sorry, Mr. Clive, we've been given instructions to, if an invasion starts, we have to kill you. But he said, don't worry. He said, my officer's very expert in this, and he said it won't be painful, just a bullet behind the head.
1: While they were being held captive in the hotel, there was one day where the Iraqi soldiers came to their rooms, gave them all bathing costumes and said, why don't you have a swim? And that led to footage going out to the world of these people relaxing by the pool, having a nice swim, and this was put forward to the world's media that these people were having a lovely old time while they were being held hostage in Iraq. But, of course, it was just for show. It was entirely for the benefit of the cameras so Saddam Hussein could look like a marvellous human being. I just wonder how much that distresses and enrages these poor people who were seen by the world public having a marvellous time, a luxurious holiday by the pool, when in fact they're being utterly terrorised.
0: Absolutely. I think the incident you're referring to happened during they were in transit in Baghdad, going from one camp to the other, and CNN were invited and the world's press were invited and they were given swimming trunks. And, yeah, you can have a swim. Now, they weren't going to turn it down because they'd been in captivity and part starved, and getting out and into the water in a bit of sun was obviously quite a nice thing, but it was a complete stunt, one of a number of stunts Saddam Hussein pulled. Infamously, of course, They had a thing called Guest News, and it used to do these propaganda broadcasts about Saddam visiting the hostages. And Saddam would go and he patted this little boy on the head called Stuart Lockwood, which he thought would show he was a great benefactor, but which the world was revolted by. And that image

0: went around the world. One other story that didn't go around the world, which I subsequently heard, was after he finished that, he went up to another little boy. The family was sitting down and he said, "Oh, hi, how are you? I'm Saddam." And the little boy kicked him hard in the shins. And Saddam turned and he said, "Who are the parents of this boy?"
1: Oh, God.
0: You can imagine the parents thought, "Oh, Jimmy, what the hell have you done here?" But, yeah, there was a massive propaganda operation to pretend they were okay. But quite frankly, after they came back, a massive propaganda operation by governments to pretend nothing much happened to them.
1: So that suited both the British and Saddam Hussein?
0: It suited them both, absolutely, yes.
1: So what have some of the surviving passengers and crew recently done to seek redress for these terrible things that happened to them?
0: So a group of passengers from all over the world, including some Australians, I can't give you the client list names, they're currently confidential, but about 100 of them, they are suing British Airways and the UK government in court. I'm actually an expert witness in the case, and there's already been a preliminary hearing with a four-day public court case, a court date set down for the High Court in London this coming December. But an indication of the determination of the British government to maintain the secrecy on this thing, well, there was a preliminary hearing. The British government applied for a thing called a public interest immunity certificate, a more Orwellian phrase you will not hear. And so what happens in the court, Richard, is that the lawyers for the people suing got kicked out of court, leaving the judge alone with the lawyer for the British government, literally alone in a secret court where he looks at some things some minister has written saying these documents have to be kept secret. Then he issues his ruling saying, yes, these documents have to be kept secret, without the other side having a say, without us even knowing what documents they have decided to keep secret. I mean, really, you know, public interest, it's the anti-public interest immunity certificate.
1: Is there any appeal against that?
0: Unfortunately not. The system in Britain is a government minister signs a note saying, yes, I've reviewed these documents and I've decided it should be this. And the judge hears the case. And, you know, the judge allows a bit of argument on behalf of the plaintiffs. But at the end, it's just him, the lawyer from the government, a closed court, and, yeah.
1: So here we are, 3.5 decades later, and the story is still going on. Have you ever covered a story quite like this in your entire journalistic career, Stephen?
0: I've done a few big investigations. Sinking of the Ferry Estonia was a particularly remarkable one, but one that has taken so long. I mean, this is literally, I'm pretty old now, but it's more than half my life. One which people have continued to lie well past the point of the lying being any use to them. What is the point? Just do the decent thing and own up. So, yeah, it's been an epic.
1: Stephen, it's been incredible to hear you tell this story, and thank you so much.
0: Thank you, Richard.
1: Stephen Davis's book is called The Secret History of Flight 149. Today's conversation was produced on the lands of the Gadigal people. The producer was Maggie Morris. The executive producer is Nicola Harrison. I'm Richard Feidler. Thanks for listening.

0: It's 12 o'clock. Good afternoon. Tony Matthews with ABC News. Property developer The Bathler Group has stood down around 200 staff as it continues to engage in emergency funding talks. Daniel Ziffer reports.
1: Administrators for Bathler, one of Sydney's biggest residential property developers, have announced short-term funding arrangements with five lenders. But the figure remains secret, and construction of projects not linked to those lenders has been suspended, with 213 employees stood down. In late August, the group was placed into voluntary administration, with administrators working out which projects can keep operating and how $3.4 billion in debts to creditors will be repaid. Much of Bathler's development activity has been financed project by project through separate lenders, making it difficult to find funding for the broader business.
0: Criminals planning gang-related murders will face life imprisonment under sweeping new organised crime laws in New South Wales. Gavin Coote reports.
2: The Minns government will introduce a new aggravated offence for conspiracy to commit gang-related murder, carrying a maximum penalty of life imprisonment. It's part of a wider package of laws unveiled after two people were killed in suspected mistaken identity shootings in Sydney last week. Premier Chris Minns says he's horrified at the growing trend of innocent people being caught up in gangland violence.
3: It represents a change to the criminal behaviour from these groups in Sydney, and it needs to be confronted with cutting-edge laws and changes to technology.
2: Police will also be given expanded powers to access encrypted devices linked to organised crime.
0: A political stoush has erupted between One Nation and Labor over the minor party's push to allow Australians to tap into their superannuation. Here's political reporter Jack Mackay.
4: Under One Nation's proposal, renters and mortgage holders would be allowed to carve out a quarter of their 12% super payments for up to 3 years. One Nation MP Barnaby Joyce says the policy is about helping Australians in a time of crisis.
5: We need to make sure in a cost of living crisis that we keep people in their home.
4: But Treasurer Jim Chalmers has seized on the proposal to accuse One Nation of being anti-super.
6: This is a recipe to make Australian workers tens of thousands of dollars worse off in retirement.
4: The coalition has also suggested the minor party's plan lacks substance.
0: A senior federal government minister has dismissed concerns from the opposition that Labor's plans to crack down on harmful algorithms could lead to censorship. The government is preparing to unveil draft laws that would allow Australians to opt out of social media algorithms and force companies to protect users from harm. Opposition leader Angus Taylor has raised fears around censorship, but Health Minister Mark Butler says big tech should have a duty of care not to harm Australians.
7: The idea that this is some censorship or infringement of civil liberties almost harks back to the days of the 1970s when people were protesting about seatbelts being introduced into cars.
0: A number of people have been evacuated after a car hit a gas main at St Ives on Sydney's Upper North Shore this morning. Fire and Rescue New South Wales responded to a 000 call just after 11 a.m. The incident at a service station has caused a gas leak and is affecting local traffic on Mona Vale Road. No injuries have been reported. Carlos Alcaraz is through to the US Open tennis quarterfinals. The second seed put on a masterclass in New York to beat the American Tommy Paul in straight sets, 6-4, 6-3, 6-4. It's the defending champion's first tournament back after a major five-month layoff as he bids for a third New York title and eighth major overall.
8: You know, beating Tommy Paul is always a great feedback, you know, to see where you are. I'm just really happy about everything I've done today. I think I returned pretty well. I saw, you know, really, really well the game today, what I had to do, you know, in every moment. Really, really happy. Hopefully, you know, keep it going.
0: And repeating our top story, property developer The Bathler Group has stood down around 200 staff as it continues to engage in emergency funding talks. To the weather for New South Wales, showers developing along the coast, southern ranges, slopes and plains, falling as snow on alpine peaks above 1,800 metres, the chance of an isolated thunderstorm along the coastal fringe of the Hunter. Partly cloudy for Sydney with the chance of showers, a top of 22 on the coast and 25 in the west. It's 12:05.
9: Good afternoon. I hope you're well this Monday. Welcome to The World Today. I'm Andy Park, coming to you from Gadigal Land in Sydney. Coming up, 80 years since the defeat of Nazism, a far-right party is on the verge of forming a state government in Germany. And meet Trevor from Broken Hill, the backyard astronomer showing NASA how it's done.
10: This is a world-first discovery of a feature never before seen on a planet in our solar system. Can I sort of overcook this? I don't think so. This is a very big deal.
9: That story shortly. First, though, the idea of dipping into retirement savings to pay for things you need now isn't new. The Coalition has floated the idea to help Australians buy a house. And during the COVID pandemic, when the economy started to slow, the government let people access their super early if they needed the cash. One Nation is the latest party to put forward its pitch with a policy that would allow people to take money out of their super to pay for rent or a mortgage. While it might be a vote winner, a

0: Economists say it could damage individual savings and have repercussions for the broader economy, as Bridget Fitzgerald reports.
1: The message is simple. It's your money and you should take it out of super if you want to. But One Nation's proposal to allow Australians access to their retirement savings early has failed to resonate with these voters in Cairns this morning.
2: I'd probably leave it in super for retirement. $44 is not that much money extra to be putting on mortgage or even groceries, really.
3: I mean, what can you buy for $44 these days?
4: It does seem a bit silly to me. Like, the point of super is to have something banking up for when you can't work anymore. So why take away from it if you're still working? Like, it'll just minimise what you're going to get later.
1: One Nation's policy states employers would continue to pay the 12% compulsory super contribution, but then have superannuation companies repay 3% of that back to the worker. The scheme would be open to renters or people paying a mortgage for up to 3 years. One Nation's modelling shows that a full-time worker on a median wage of a little over $900,000 a year would get about $2,300 a year back after tax. That means about $44 extra a week. One Nation MP Barnaby Joyce says it's about giving people their own money back.
5: What we are saying here, quite simply, is that if you're going to be put out of your house, whether you're renting it or you're owning it, your financial position is going to be dramatically worse.
1: Treasurer Jim Chalmers says the plan could leave Australians tens of thousands of dollars worse off in retirement.
6: One Nation is showing once again. This is exactly why One Nation poses an unacceptable and dangerous risk to Australian workers.
1: Liberal Senator Andrew Bragg recently criticised compulsory superannuation as one of the biggest public policy failures since Federation. Deputy Opposition Leader Jane Hume says One Nation's policy is a headline that hasn't really been explained.
7: Does the tax status of your superannuation, your discounted tax status, does that remain? Do you get a tax discount for paying your rent? How does it affect your concessional caps? How does it affect your, you know, bring forward provisions, carry back provisions? How does it affect your superannuation balance at the end of the day? Are we turning our superannuation funds into banks? None of these questions have been answered.
1: Nikki Hutley is an independent economist.
8: It's not a good idea, and we kind of went through this debate, went through COVID when people had access to their super. We saw that that money was not wisely used. It, in fact, just fuelled spending and inflation. It wasn't used to support housing or credible investments. It's supposed to be a retirement savings, and the less retirement savings we all have, the more pressure that puts on government spending at a time when we're, you know, worried about where government debt is heading. We should be doing everything we can to preserve spending and to make sure that people save adequately for their retirement.
1: But with cost of living consistently a top issue among voters, analysts say the idea is likely to generate some interest. Paul Williams is a political commentator and associate professor at Griffith University.
9: Look, I think it would find a ready audience in this economic climate, particularly the way that it's been framed. In the sense that this is your money, it's not the government's money, it's not the superannuation fund's money, it's your money, which is very much striking a chord with the One Nation voter. That's really at the heart of populism, that, you know, it's about the people, and it's about people being empowered and taking back what's theirs. So I think it would be potentially very popular.
1: Australians can already access their super early in certain circumstances, including if you're at risk of losing your home or on compassionate grounds to pay for medical or dental costs that are otherwise unaffordable, though there are strict eligibility requirements.
0: Bridget Fitzgerald and Christy Sexton-McGrath reporting there. Well, you might remember the early days of social media, where you could only see family and friends and the accounts which you follow. The federal government is this week debating whether to force tech companies to go back to that as a default. Some advocates say the new algorithmic feed is spitting up harmful content and creating extremist pockets like the Manosphere online, while opponents say the move raises concerns about censorship, as Sean Tarrick-Goodwin reports.
10: Who determines what you see on social media? Federal Communications Minister Annika Wells argues right now tech giants and their algorithms have too much of a say.
11: We want to give Australians more choice over what they see on their social media feeds. And we want big tech to offer basic safety standards to Australians, particularly to Australian kids, in the same way that we expect industries like the car industry or the food industry or the toy industry to do that. Big tech's not a protected species and they should offer their customers basic safety standards.
10: The government will this week release its long-awaited draft legislation for imposing a digital duty of care on tech companies. It would force them to identify and remove harmful and illegal content or face fines of up to $100 million. Advocates like Teach Us Consent founder Chanel Contos want the government to implement an opt-in model where an algorithmic feed isn't the default.
12: It gives individuals the option to actually give affirmative consent to entering a recommendation system and to being able to be fed this sort of content.
10: It's expected the proposal will include a provision for people to remove that algorithm and go back to just seeing the accounts they choose. Chanel Contos believes an opt-in model would be more effective at reducing users' exposure to harmful content.
12: And we also know that the sudden onboarding onto misogyny happens within minutes of signing up to the applications. So that we want to prevent that highway on, not just provide an off-ramp once they're already on it.
10: Dr. Agata Stepnik, a digital communications researcher at the University of Sydney, says many users would appreciate more control.
13: It would be nice to see a opt-in or some kind of partial controls to maybe say, hey, I'd like to see more of what you know about what I like and maybe what my friends and the people I'm following are looking at, and less of that kind of pushed out, this is what's trending at the moment sort of content.
10: Some in the tech world and opposition leader Angus Taylor have raised concerns about whether the new rules would amount to censorship online. Chanel Contos argues censorship is already happening under the status quo.
12: I think what we can forget is that the algorithm actually censors and promotes what it wants, and we have very little control and understanding over what it does at different times, and tech billionaires get to choose what words or topics are propagated or that are censored.
10: Nationals leader Matt Canavan disagrees.
14: I don't think it's because there's some conspiracy that Facebook is pushing this stuff. It's that they are being attracted to it because we're not treating boys with respect in the classroom.
10: He says the rise of Manosphere creators is being driven by education programs like the Respectful Relationships National Framework that includes concepts like male privilege.
14: They take away the view that they are inferior, that they are second class somehow for being boys. And what do you think happens then for those boys and with those boys? It absolutely fuels the predictable response that young boys then do get attracted sometimes to some pretty toxic voices online that offer alternative views to the ideologies they've taught in class.
10: Professor Helen Cahill, who co-authored that program, says more education is needed on relationships and critical thinking to complement the tech reforms.
15: Let's get on with it, but let's not form the false view that that's going to be enough. So the algorithms might help to protect kids from getting into certain difficult and harmful and hate-filled spaces, but it won't be enough to teach them the kind of social capabilities, the critical thinking, the ethical thinking that we need them to develop to be the kind of humans who can actually live by the values that deep down they hold, which are things like kindness, generosity, respect.
10: It's not yet clear the exact rules the government will seek to impose on social media companies and how it will define what constitutes harmful content. That detail is expected to be released when it publishes the draft legislation later in the week.
0: Sean Tarek Goodwin reporting there. And just returning to our earlier story on One Nation's policy to allow early access to superannuation, One Nation leader Pauline Hanson has spoken outside Parliament. Take a listen.
16: Australians, as I'm constantly hearing all the time, the cost of living is forcing people out of their rental accommodation. People are living at rough in their cars, couch surfing, don't have homes, living in tents. And also those people, with the way the economy's gone, because this Labor Party has driven it into the ground. And I believe that these people need a helping hand now.
0: That's One Nation leader Pauline Hanson. Well, veterans have taken the extraordinary step of removing their prized service medals from their chests and laying them on the ground in protest at Parliament House in Canberra today. It's a new low in the fight for veterans' care with the government's proposed changes. The Coalition of Veterans Voices say will make it harder for injured servicemen and women to get the health care they need. Here's what Health Minister Mark Butler had to say this morning.
17: I get there's a lot of concern and anxiety about this. There is consultation process open till the end of October. The minister's been deeply engaged in that. These changes aren't scheduled to take place until mid next year, and we want to make sure that the changes

0: operate in the best interests of veterans.
1: Health Minister Mark Butler there. Well, one of the veterans who laid down his four generations of service medals in Federation Mall this morning is Sean Smith, the retired Warrant Officer Class 1, served in the Australian Army for 27 years with tours of Bougainville, Timor and Afghanistan. Sean joins me now. Sean, what has been your medical needs as a result of your service?
2: There's been a massive use for myself with Allied Health Services that I need, approximately about $18,000 a year. Andy, I've wrecked numerous joints from my ankles, both knees, both elbows, my right shoulder, lower back, cervical spine as well. So there's been a continuing amount of physio, hand therapy. There's also the psychological treatment that I needed to seek. And that is ongoing, especially for my lower back with my use of my physiotherapist.
1: And under the proposed changes that are currently being consulted on, how would that current level of care change in your view?
2: It would currently limit it to about the 3-month mark, and then someone in my situation would then have to proceed to this process with DVA on applying for an extension or breaching the threshold limit that they've set.
1: And so what did it feel to lay down those medals from your service, also your family's service medals in protest in Canberra this morning?
2: It was hard. It was a very hard act to do. The act of actually removing those medals, it's something that has been, you know, earned by every single veteran out there, but it also signifies what their families has gone through as well. So when I've been deployed or away from home at any extended period of time, you miss out on the time with your kids, with your loved ones, etc. So those medals not only reflect, it's a visual representation of the service history for that veteran. And by laying them down today, we really hope that the Minister, Matt Keogh, actually looks at that and goes, wow, you know, these are very precious to most veterans.
1: The Health Minister said the government is increasing fees to allied services and the change in the allied care model would see a change from a 12-visit limit to a $5,000 limit. Some veterans groups, including the RSL and Legacy, have thanked the government for addressing some of the key concerns raised in the consultation paper on these changes. What are you demanding? What's your view of these changes?
2: The view is to scrap the cap entirely. Now, the removal of the 12 treatment program cycle isn't a bad thing at all. The increase to the providers is actually finally catching up with the current consumer rates out there, which DVA has been way behind for many a year. So the increase in provider fees is a welcome issue, which was identified in the Royal Commission. Setting a $5,000 cap, though, was not, and in fact adds an extra layer of administrative burden that the veteran now has to step through, which is in direct opposition of what the Royal Commission actually suggested.
1: Your veterans group met with Veteran Affairs Minister Matt Keogh this morning. Did you feel like you were getting anywhere?
2: I don't believe so. I believe the minister has it set that he wants this cap for whatever reason that is coming out from the minister's office. However, it is certainly not what the veterans want, nor the veterans need.
1: Retired 27-year Australian Army veteran Sean Smith, I do thank you for your time.
2: No, it's all, Andy. Thanks for having me.
1: And if you're a current or former ADF member, and if that story raised any concerns for you or someone you know, you can call Open Arms on 1800 011 046. I'm Andy Park and this is The World Today on ABC Radio across Australia and on ABC Listen. Subscribe to the podcast for all our stories. Just search for The World Today. Well, now to the dramatic election results sending shockwaves through Germany. 80 years since the defeat of Nazism and almost 4 decades after the country's eastern regions escaped the yoke of Soviet communism, pundits say the European nation has entered a new phase. The anti-immigration and pro-Russian political party, one party, is set for a big win in a crucial state election and could be on the verge of forming a government, which would be the first for a far-right party since the end of the Second World War, as Nick Grimm reports.
3: Cheers and applause greet Germany's lurch to the right, the alternative for Deutschland Party, or AfD, on the cusp of seizing power in the

0: The eastern state of Saxony-Anhalt. After securing a projected 44% of the vote, AfD candidate Ulrich Siegmund telling supporters, "We have made history, dear friends. We are taking our country back. It begins here." Still short of a clear majority, it remains unclear if AfD will be able to form a government in the state should centrist and left-wing parties unite to form a coalition to keep them out of power. But AfD's national co-leader, Alice Weidel, telling supporters the party is also willing to negotiate.
1: "This is a historic result, and it's a very clear mandate to form a government. And Mr. Siegmund has always said that we're open to talks. We're always ready to work together to push through policies that are good for Germany and above all for Saxony-Anhalt."
0: Meanwhile, the night was a disaster for the party of Germany's unpopular national leader, Chancellor Friedrich Merz. Support for his conservative Christian Democratic Union collapsing by half to around 18%. The state's incumbent governor, the CDU's Sven Schulz, admitting, "We would all have liked to have seen a better result in every respect, but we must also recognise that it speaks volumes." Other CDU supporters struggling to absorb the scale of their defeat. "It's incredibly disappointing," says one. "I think we're all a little shocked." And another says, "It's been a very, very dark evening and a very dark day." Germany's mainstream parties have all refused to work with the AfD, which has been classified as right-wing extremist by Germany's domestic intelligence service. The party dismisses those concerns as scaremongering and an insult to the party's millions of supporters. But political scientist Marcel Lewandowski from the University of Halle insists there's more to it than that.
2: "I would totally argue that the AfD, at least in part, is a right-wing extremist with, for example, regard to how it looks at liberal democracy, how it looks at political opponents. It doesn't say that in a platform or in a manifesto, but that is present within that party."
0: But he also believes many of AfD's growing number of supporters simply don't care.
2: "Some parts of the electorate do support right-wing extremism, but that is the minor part of the electorate. That is not the majority of the AfD electorate. The majority, I would say, is more indifferent. For example, they do not believe that this is the truth because they believe that German intelligence or intelligence of the state of Saxony-Anhalt, they are part of the political elite that they don't trust in. So that means that the media or the other politicians that point at the fact that the AfD is right-wing extremist does not work for the electorate."
0: If the AfD can form a state government in Saxony-Anhalt, it will give the party an influential foothold to advance its agenda, to heavily restrict immigration, restore ties with Russia, cut support for Ukraine, and hold a referendum on leaving the EU. But analysts argue it's already achieved a major victory in its campaign to weaken the resolve of other parties that have previously refused to work with it in coalition.
3: "For the AfD, this isn't about local power. What they see Saxony-Anhalt as is as a stepping stone to all of Germany."
0: Katja Hoyer is a German historian and author who has written about German democracy and the rise of Nazism. She says while clear ideological links exist, there's one key difference separating AfD from its extreme right predecessors who once wielded power in Germany.
3: "That the Nazis heavily relied on political violence. They had a paramilitary wing of, in the end, around about 4 million stormtroopers, SA men, who were beating up and arresting and even murdering political opponents. We don't see that with the AfD at the moment. So the difference here is, I think, that we're fighting a battle on both sides of the political spectrum that is political rather than a street battle. And I think that's an important, crucial difference for all sides to realise."
0: AfD's policy agenda includes educational reform. It wants less Nazi history taught in German schools, and it wants a ban on teaching students about different forms of sexuality. It also advocates for isolating disabled children and the children of refugees into separate classes or schools.
4: Nick Grimm reporting there. Well, finally today, an amateur astronomer living in the outback town of Broken Hill in far western New South Wales has been part of a major discovery about one of our solar system's most fascinating planets, Saturn. Trevor Barry has co-authored a paper, along with scientists from NASA and other famous institutions, about a newly formed decagon at Saturn's South Pole. He spotted this bizarre structure from his own homemade observatory. And he says while the Decagon has

0: now been formally recognised, there are still big questions about why it formed. Patrick Renke has the story.
1: From a backyard in Broken Hill to some of the world's most prestigious science journals, Trevor Barry's astronomical discovery has caused a stir.
2: There is no structure like that ever seen anywhere else in the solar system. The fact that now a decagon has formed at the South Pole, this is a world first discovery. Can I sort of overcook this? I don't think so. This is a very big deal.
1: It happened in 2024. The former mine worker was using his own homemade observatory to examine his favourite planet Saturn when he spotted something mysterious.
2: I started to capture what I described to my professor as bright spots forming a ripple that impinged down into the south polar collar of Saturn.
1: What he discovered at Saturn's south pole was a ten-sided atmospheric wave, hence the name Decagon. It is similar to the hexagonal wave that spins like a hurricane on Saturn's north pole, which was discovered in 1980. He sent the data he'd captured to a professor in Spain who he's been working with since 2008. And work began, with scientists around the world on the paper that's now been completed.
2: Once I knew of the importance of this feature, every time that I captured very good data, I manipulate my data. I can make things called polar projections of my data. So I can take a good data set and reconfigure that data set from the perspective of looking straight down, in this instance, on the South Pole.
1: Amy Simon is a planetary scientist at the NASA Goddard Space Flight Centre. She's one of the paper's co-authors and says Trevor Barry's work in Broken Hill has been invaluable.
3: I will say he's one of our premier Saturn observers. He gives us very, very meticulous notes. His images are great. And he really tracks this stuff over time.
1: Amy Simon says now that they've identified the decagon, the next step is to unlock some of its mysteries.
3: But we don't know why it formed. So we're not sure what's changed now that's made it more visible. It could be that storms in the area triggered this wave to form, or the storms in the area can make it go away. So it's probably a little too early to predict what will happen. But we're using this to try to understand what happens deeper in the planet.
1: Trevor Barry says seeing his hometown of Broken Hill listed alongside NASA's Goddard Space Flight Center and the University of California is what makes him most proud.
2: I love that Broken Hill gets a mention in this. And in the list of authors and their affiliations, like all the other authors are professors or PhDs, but there's Trev the mine worker from Broken Hill.
1: The peer-reviewed paper, co-authored by Trevor Barry, is published in the Science Advances Journal.
0: On your Trevor, Patrick Reinke reporting there. And that's all from the World Today team. Thanks so much for your company. Hope you can join me at the same time tomorrow. I'm Andy Park. Have a great afternoon.

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1: This is Afternoons with James O'Loughlin.
2: Great to have you company. We've talked a lot over the last few weeks about the unpleasant and sometimes dangerous influence that manosphere influences can have on young men, but we haven't talked to many of those young men. Well, today we will talk to one of them, someone who has been, by his own admission, influenced by at least manosphere adjacent people online, has lived life according to some of their principles, and now chucked it all away and come out the other side. We'll do that this half hour. Tracy Holmes will be in after one with the latest in the stories behind the stories in the world of sport. A new book about Australian Crawl, a band that was huge for a little while in the 1980s. Boys,

0: big, where did it all go? All those questions and more. And why are so many cows and sheep in New South Wales and Queensland getting stolen? All that and more coming up today.
1: This is Afternoons with James O'Loughlin.
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0: The latest in the North Sydney Olympic pool saga is this. Part of the roof has blown off. That happened on Saturday, just a month after it reopened its doors. And the first thing I thought when I read this is terrible. The second thing I thought was, from ongoing tragedy and bad events, humans cope with humour. And the third thing I thought was, this is a sitcom. This is a sitcom. I guess I was had in mind the games by John Clark that satirised the Olympic Games. Tentative title, The Pool. Now, you might know that as well as being a radio station, the ABC has a TV arm. We on the afternoon show are going to pitch a fictionalised version of the North Sydney Olympic pool saga called, the working title is The Pool. And we want your ideas. Before we get into it, I do want to say my sympathy, great sympathy to everyone who wants to swim at the North Sydney pool and has have to put up with years and years of this. As someone who's being prevented from doing my favoured form of exercise by a blown calf at the moment, I know how frustrating it is to have your healthy exercise regimes put on hold. And when it feels like it's put on hold by bureaucratic problems, that's even worse. So this is, we cope with tragedy via humour. This is what we've got so far. Episode one of The Pool is just going to be a fictionalised version of what's happened. That is, pool is closed for redevelopment. Don't worry, it'll be open in a year and three quarters. It'll cost $58 million. It ends up costing more than double that. It ends up taking about three times as long as that, 5 years, that is 1,986 days. 52% rate jump over three years to help pay for it for residents in the council area. But, I mean, there's a good possible end to the first episode, but they make up for it all by giving free entry for the opening weekend. A week after they open, and it's not funny, it is tragic, but we're making a sitcom out of it. A week after it opens, a power supply issue forces it to close. They fix the pool. Months later, part of the roof blows off. So that's what we've got, and that's a good three quarters of a first episode. It writes itself. But where do we go from there? We need more than that. We need a series, six eps. We need more plot points. And we want to hear what they are. They don't have to be in order. You don't have to set it all out, but you've got any good plot points. Remember, it's a fictionalised version of The Pool. We don't want to defame anyone. The number is 1300 222 702. The text 0467 922 702. Is there a leak? Feels like there should be a leak at some point. By the way, I hope none of this happens to North Sydney Pool. We're exaggerating for the point of humour. Is there a really high tide to fish get into the pool? Do we find that the concrete anchoring the pool in place is faulty and actually is dissolving and the pool floats away into the harbour? You can still swim in it. You've just got to get a boat out there. Is there some little humour we can get out of the aqua aerobics class about the wellness centre that includes a spa, sauna and steam room? The resort sun deck, the swim school, the cafe, the gelato bar. Help us flesh it out. Again, not suggesting any of this will happen, hoping none of it will happen, just as I'm sure John Clark was hoping that the games went off really, really smoothly and didn't have any bureaucratic problems at all. But it just seems like a good way Sydney can cope with the ongoing ongoing traumas coming out of North Sydney Pool. Number 1300 222 702 in the text 0467 922 702. Gary, what do you think?
3: You've got to get the name right to start or people won't watch.
0: Yeah.
3: It's got to be called In the Deep End.
0: In the Deep End. That's good. I love that because it says problems and it says water. It says pool. Yeah, great. Yeah. Thank you very much. So titles welcome. We've just got the very bland The Pool as a working title, but if you've got a better one, please, get in touch with it. John, hello.
4: Hello, James.
0: What do you
4: think? Can you hear me?
0: Yeah, yeah.
4: I'm quite liking The Deep End. I hadn't put much thought into a title. I did hear you chat with Hamish a little earlier when you were talking about what you were going to talk about today. And I got to say, you had a gleeful edge to your report. There's something about this situation that seems to bring you joy, that roof sections are flying away and that the chaos continues.
0: Well, look, I guess I've got my comic hat on. I did get a few texts actually after that 11 saying something like that. And that is why I'm at pains to remind people now that we need to deal with tragedy via a bit of humour, but my utmost sympathy to anyone who's affected. You got any suggestions?
4: True. It's North Sydney. It could be generational. I was walking past Engadine Leisure Centre as you were talking, and I looked at there's some pretty good looking pool attendants. I think there's a lot of comedic and dramatic scope for interrelationship drama.
0: Okay.
4: And it's not far from Darlow, so there could be some bisexual flirtation. There could be some...
0: Okay, all right. Thank you very much for that. Certainly we could mix some genres and go for sitcom versus rom-com. That might double the chances of it being picked up. Paul, what do you think?
5: Hey, James.
0: Hey.
5: We used to do entertainment there for years at New Year's Eve before.
0: Oh, yeah.
5: There's another outfit doing some friends of mine now working for them. But one of the perks was we used to get to stay for New Year's Eve and watch the fireworks on the wrong side of the bridge, because most of the displays were facing east. But we could still see the fireworks really well. But one year we were there and we'd take the kids, and they loved it. And so we'd sit on the steps there at the pool. But one year the fireworks just went off a bit low, and they just showered the entire area with, burning embers of...
0: Oh, no.
5: Fireworks.
0: Oh, dear.
5: And everyone was just exposed on the steps. We all had to bolt.
0: Oh, dear.
5: Anyway, it'd be a nice plot.
0: And well, it certainly wouldn't be anyone associated with the pool's fault.
5: No, not at all.
0: So it almost take the...
5: Because the wind was bad and, it only happened one year.
0: It would almost take the focus off the poor people involved in the sitcom of doing with the pool.
5: Well, it wasn't their fault. No.
0: And suggesting there are...
5: scenarios that happened to them.
0: Yeah, exactly. Suggesting errors were being made elsewhere as well. Thank you very much, Paul. We are trying to deal with the tragedy of North Sydney Pool, the latest bit being part of the roof has blown off. Not gleeful, unhappy, but dealing with the tragedy with humour. If we were to make a sitcom, episode one writes itself... about The Pool. Where do we go from there, though? The number 1300 222 702, the text 0467 922 702. What do you think, Rob?
6: Oh, I think the 50-metre competition pool could be a little bit short. So we end up with 17 seconds for a 50-metre.
0: Nice. Yeah, I think that might echo one of John Clark's games plot points, doesn't it? The 100 metres running track might have been a bit short.
6: They said, how long was it? And he said, 94 metres.
0: We can certainly lift that. Thank you very much. Alan, hi, what do you reckon? G'day, Alan.
7: Oh, hi, James. I used to swim competitively at North Sydney Pool and... always got a good time there because of the salt water, which made you more buoyant.
0: Okay.
7: If you swam a personal best, your parents would take you to Luna Park afterwards.
0: Nice.
7: But what I was going to suggest, knowing that it's a saltwater pool, that maybe in your plot somewhere there might be a croc or a shark attack.
0: Right. Yes. That certainly. I reckon about episode 3 or 4, where the ratings are beginning to dwindle, and the producers come down and say, you need a big event people are going to talk about, that's when you go there. Absolutely. I think. Giant octopus, something like that, big squid. Thank you very much, Alan. Great suggestion. Carol, next, what do you think should be in the fictional sitcom, The Pool? Carol, go ahead.
8: Oh, hello.
0: Hello.
8: I'm suggesting a bit of a flashback for a first episode, back to the 1950s when I used to race there with the swimming club, sort of dark and mouldy vibes in the change room and little kids in stretchy knitted cotton cotties all droopy and grandmas and mums in dresses that just come down below their knees and had belts on them. And
0: that's nice. That's a great beginning.
8: They pin the result to the dressing room door with a thumbtack.
0: Very, I like that. I see it as a black and white, grainy footage beginning. Then we flash forward and suddenly the same people, perhaps, outside the pool, the gates locked, under construction, be back soon. And there, yeah, I can really see that, Carol. Thank you very much. Peter, hi. G'day, Peter. Go ahead.
9: Yeah, g'day, James. I've got a real scenario for you. There's a thing known as the Lunar Park Fault, a geological fault running directly underneath that region. You can see the Lunar Park Fault in the bottom levels of the car park at Lunar Park.
0: Are you serious?
9: I am serious.
0: Okay.
9: And anyway, so let's have a scenario where the pool's been emptied for 4 or 5 years, and then after they refilled it, it's reloaded the fault zone, and the whole thing goes boom, and we end up cracking the pool. How about that one?
0: Wow. Well, I did suggest a leak. Reiterating. You know, fictional thing, sitcom based on real events. My hope and the hope of every listener is that North Sydney Pool has no more problems, but we deal with setbacks via humour, and this is our attempt to perhaps create an award-winning, highly popular and lucrative for all of us sitcom, and because you'd be all be in, everyone is putting in ideas, sitcom from the called The Pool, working title, or In the Deep End, as someone suggested, from the real events that have occurred at North Sydney Pool. Michelle, what do you think?
10: I think that we need to step back a little bit in time and look at the mastermind developer who wants to get certain people off the council so that the right building company gets the contract and the whole thing passes really easily without very much sort of, you know, looking at the details, that sort of thing, because what he's planning is putting in a contract that's going to say, hey, it's going to cost you $20 million, and it actually ends up costing $500 million.
0: Right. I see what you mean. Now, obviously, entirely fictional. That is, there's no suggestion at all that any of that happened at North Sydney, but we're just taking that as a jumping-off point for a fictional sitcom. But, of course, weaving in development and sort of, you know, any sort of shenanigans around there into a contemporary program about Sydney would be excellent. Al, what do you think?
11: Hi, James. I think a good name would be Sink or Swim.
0: Love it. Sink or Swim. Thank you very much. Great name. Hard to beat In the Deep End, but both are certainly a lot better than my suggestion, The Pool. Sharon, what do you think?
12: I think that there would be some kind of an invasion of some kind of marine species into the pool.
0: Yes.
12: But it's not just any species. It has to be, you know, unique, endangered,
0: yes,
12: protected, and possibly deadly, just to kind of add an extra level of difficulty.
0: That's really good. That's what we call a plot twist, because you think, oh, there's something in the pool, and you think, oh, it's going to be, you know, bream or cod or something, or, you know, Port Jackson sharks or whatever, then suddenly you can't get rid of it because they're the only known examples of that particular species long thought to be extinct that is there to study. And perhaps you can't even take them out of the pool because that's the only place they feel comfortable.
12: Possibly. That could be fantastic. So we could end up that it's not a pool for a while. It has to be like a marine enclosure.
0: Yeah.
12: This protected, thought to be extinct species.
0: It's really good. Thank you very much, Sharon. One more from Richard. G'day, Richard. What do you think should be in the fictional sitcom, The Pool?
13: Oh, yeah, James. To help pay for the blowout costs, they've done this secret deal to use water from the pool to cool down a local data centre. And nice. They siphon off some of the water, not too much that it's not noticeable. And then it cools down the data centre, but on the way back it gets cooled down by in some way on the way back. But that machine breaks down and the water in the pool starts to just slowly bubble away until it's sort of almost boiling, the water.
0: And brown, perhaps. Yeah. Look, I love that, Richard, because do you know what? When I was thinking about this, I thought producers are going to come and say, well, yes, but it's all about one issue, isn't it? It's all about this pool. But someone else suggested we tie in the big Sydney issue of development. You're suggesting we tie in what is really the issue of the day, data centres and how we react to them. So it's becoming bigger and bigger and more relevant to more people.
13: That's what I thought, yeah. Just, yeah, tie in some other, right, relevant issues, yeah.
0: Great.
13: Yeah.
0: Look, I'm gonna shut the writer's room down for now, but I think we will come back to it. I mean, we've got some wonderful suggestions there. Again, I hope there's no more content for our sitcom coming out of the real North Sydney pool and everything goes tickety-boo from now on. But I do think there's potential there for us to develop this sitcom and reap the benefits. Maybe next time we meet to discuss this, we'll discuss the pitch. See if we can get someone from ABC TV on the line to get us. Yeah, we'll do that. We'll follow it up that way. We'll try and find a TV producer.
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15: What I love about this show is I always learn something. I just didn't know it was going to be that.
14: 702 ABC Sydney.
0: I've thought of a TV producer we can get for the next stage of development for In the Deep End too. A friend of the program. So we'll follow that up. We've been talking a lot about young men and those influencing them online. And part of that influence is the trend of what's called optimization. That is advising people to use every second of their life to be productive and get ahead. Well, Jack Waters is a writer who tried this for, quite some time and has now stopped. Why did he start optimising his life? What was it like? And why has he stopped? Jack Waters joins us. G'day, Jack.
18: Hello, James. How are you?
0: Yeah, very good, thanks. So how did this all start?
18: Well, as a young man in my 20s, I was kind of sent off into the world with very high expectations. And like anyone in their 20s, they kind of get a job that they don't like, work for someone that they don't really want to work for a company that they kind of don't want to be a part of. So to kind of waste away their time, they decide to scroll on the internet and doom scroll and waste their time and numb their brains so they don't have to think about all of these things. And then they're left with the unfortunate realization that there's only one way out and they might see something online that they can improve their life and better themselves. And then that is the path they decide to choose.
0: And you're talking the third person, they, but was that you?
18: That was definitely me, yeah. So I only really saw one way out, and that was to kind of improve every aspect of my life so I wouldn't have to deal with these situations that I didn't want to be a part of.
0: I mean, there's nothing wrong with self-improvement. It sounds like a good thing, but what – and there's many different varieties of it, I guess. What sort of strategies were you learning online?
18: So I was really just learning to kind of save every little dollar to build muscle, of course. It wasn't quite looks maxing back then, but it was to try and be more of a man, you know, force feed yourself to make the scales grow, to make yourself grow, to feel better about yourself. And I was really into something called habit tracking, which is kind of tracking every little thing you're doing, read 10 pages, meditate for 10 minutes, all these little

0: Correct. Well, I guess you can say that I kind of hated my 20s. Like, looking back, I would never have admitted it at the time, but I really kind of was depressed. I woke up a lot of my days not really wanting to go about my day. And I was watching a few of your videos before this call started, and you make a comment: if you feel like every day is a mountain to climb, make sure you do something you really enjoy every day. And to be honest, there was nothing that I really enjoyed. So I thought, how about I just sack present Jack off and I focus on building him up for the future, where one day he could be happy and he could reap the rewards of everything he's built for himself.
1: Because, I mean, one story that could emerge from something like this was, you know, I was a bit drifting, I didn't love my job, I wasn't that happy, a little bit depressed, is that, and then I started, you know, I got inspired by this stuff I found on the internet, and I started reading and meditating and going to the gym, and suddenly I was achieving things, and it was really good. But sounds like, well, was it the opposite that it happened, or, yeah, what? Why didn't it make you any happier?
0: I think because I wasn't really doing it for the right reasons. I think none of those things are detrimental or damaging in themselves. You know, meditation, reading, going to the gym, it's all amazing. But it came down to my relationship with it. I was always waiting for the next thing. I'm not happy in this present moment, but I'll be happy when I have 5 more kilos of muscle. I'll be happy when I've read another 10 books or learned how to meditate. But it just kind of never works out like that. And I feel like there are two parts to life, especially in your 20s. There are building the life and there is actually enjoying the life. And I spent all my time building the life and pretty much fully neglected actually enjoying the life.
1: And it sounds like, I mean, it could have been worse, couldn't it? I mean, not necessarily saying that this is stuff you would have got into, but the manosphere can get a lot more sinister than the things you've described. I don't know what you think of this term as kind of manosphere adjacent rather than manosphere. So I'm wondering about, you know, if you were doing these things that on themselves could be seen as productive habits, but there's so much stuff in so many ways in which people can be influenced online to do things that are really destructive and manipulative. I wonder how people who are doing that, whether they enjoy them or hate them or what their journey is.
0: 100%. I guess it comes down to how your mind is wired. Unfortunately for myself, I know myself. I'm quite aware of who I am and how I act, and I realize when I'm going a little bit too far. But some people's brains might not be programmed that way. They might think that all of these things, to their full extent, just going all out is the way that they're supposed to live their life. It can be very damaging unless you kind of pull yourself back into place and really ask why you're doing something. I feel like we really don't ask ourselves why enough. We see something on the internet, take it at face value, and we just run with it.
1: Yeah, I'm talking to Jack Waters, who's a writer, and he's talking about being influenced online to be optimizing his life, using every spare second to increase his productivity and invest in his mind and body in the hope of getting somewhere, you know, somewhere better soon. But well, what was it, Jack, that made you think actually maybe this isn't all it's cracked up to be?
0: Well, that future Jack that I was always optimizing for, I turned 30 a few months ago, and I thought, well, maybe this is the time where I'm actually supposed to enjoy my life. And I kind of like sat cross-legged and realized my knees were actually hurting for the first time. I looked in the mirror and realized that my hair was somewhat receding. And I thought, well, if I can't actually enjoy it now, when the hell am I going to be able to enjoy it?
1: Yeah. Yeah. And was that like a gradual, or it sounds like it was a pretty sudden realization?
0: That was a sudden realization, but I think I always knew in my 20s that I was kicking this issue down the road. The fact that I was unable to find happiness in the present moment and that I was just masking it with these improvements. I'm using air quotation marks. You can't see me, but masking it with these improvements that one day make my life better. And I knew that wasn't really the case, but I just kind of pushed it along until I couldn't push it along anymore.
1: And so when you thought, yeah, this is all a puff of smoke, I don't want to buy into this anymore, was it easy to stop and go back to being a bit more chilled in your life?
0: Not at all. I'm still really struggling with it right now. I could just lie.

0: you and say everything's magical. Mm. But I think the thing I'm trying to focus on now is how can I do things that present day Jack enjoys rather than setting him up for the future? Because there is no more future. There's only this present moment that I can enjoy right now. So it's about doing activities and being okay with doing things that aren't optimizing, that aren't efficient, that aren't productive, so I can just enjoy what I've already got. Because that is something that self-optimization culture never talks about. It's how to be happy and how to be content with what you already have.
1: Yeah, it's so interesting, Jack. And, well, I guess the obvious next question is, then what does present-day Jack enjoy? It's so great when you actually, sometimes you stumble upon things and think, wow, that was really fun. I should do more of that. Have you got things like that?
0: Yeah, I do. I started a blog a couple of years ago, and as everything is in the beginning, it's really difficult to kind of grasp. You're not really in the flow state because you're not too great at that thing. So you're wondering if that's the right thing. But over the last couple of years, I've been writing, kind of building an audience online with these ideas that are actually valuable to me, and to be able to help other people and to realize that there's so many other people out there going through the same things as me has made things so much better.
1: And do other people you know your age, particularly young men, have they been buying into similar ideas and have they gone on similar journeys to you?
0: I don't know if it's to that extent, but, you know, in high school, even back 10, 12 years ago, it was all about getting bigger, going to the gym, working out. And then, yeah, as you get into your 20s, more about reading the self-improvement books and doing all that sort of stuff. I think, obviously, social media is making this far worse. It is just so accessible to see all of this, but it's about finding the balance, and balance is a really, really difficult thing to find in pretty much all aspects of life. And I think you're either all in one end or all in the other end. And yeah, I think some of my friends were exactly like me, and others kind of didn't get into this at all, and maybe they're wishing that a part of them did.
1: Yeah. Well, you know, they say your 20s is about experimentation. You try lots of things and you find what works. But really important part of that is finding what doesn't work too. And it feels like you've done that in a big way. It was so nice to talk to you, Jack, and I really appreciate your openness.
0: Thanks so much, James. Have a great day.
1: You too. Jack Waters, writer, talking about life optimization that he bought into, not really optimizing his life. Coming up to news time, a lot coming up next hour. I hope you can stay with us. Tracy Holmes will be with us to bring us the big stories behind the big sports stories. And Jeff Apter has written a book about the rise and fall of Australian crawl, and we will hear from him about it. 1 o'clock, news time.
2: Adam Story with ABC News. One Nation leader Pauline Hanson has defended her plan to allow Australians to tap into their superannuation. That's despite analysis suggesting it could leave workers tens of thousands of dollars worse off in retirement. The minor party wants to allow Australians to divert a quarter of their 12% super payments to their bank account for up to 3 years. Analysis by the Super Members Council suggests it could leave a typical 30-year-old worker about $25,000 out of pocket when they retire. But Senator Hanson says Australians struggling with the cost of living need help now.
3: I'm not going to deny Australians the right to access their money if they feel that they need it. And it's only for a period of 3 years.
2: The state's police commissioner insists organised crime has not spiralled out of control in Sydney despite the unveiling of tougher offences to prevent gangland violence. The state government has today announced a suite of new laws, including life imprisonment for those who conspire to commit gang-related murder. It follows two fatal shootings in Western Sydney last week in what police suspect were both cases of mistaken identity. Police Commissioner Mal Lanyon says while he understands the community concern, police have been effective in tackling organised crime.
4: But we are seeing a very different model at the moment. Task Force Falcon over the past 12 months has charged 800 people with about 2,000 offences. For offences such as public place shootings, kidnappings, stolen motor vehicles. So we are targeting the right people.
2: The debt-ridden property developer Bathler Group has reached a short-term funding agreement with five of its lenders. The administrator, Tieno, says the funding will allow construction to continue on those lenders' construction projects. However, construction on other projects will be suspended from today, resulting in a

0: and 213 employees being stood down. Bathla owes creditors $3.4 billion in debts since going into administration in late August. Germany's far-right AfD has fallen short of an absolute majority despite winning the most votes in an historic state election landslide. Linda Gruen has the details.
1: Final results are in, and the Alternative für Deutschland, or AfD, has won 43.8% of the vote in the state of Saxony-Anhalt, but leaving it short of a majority of seats. While the results have been celebrated by the party, it means their dream of forming Germany's first far-right state government since World War II might be hard to achieve. This is because other parties are operating a so-called Brandmauer, or firewall, refusing to work with the AfD. But the party state leader is defiant and says if necessary, there'll just be new elections in which he insists they'd get 50 or 55% of the vote. Holocaust survivors say they're frightened by today's results.
0: An Amazon cargo plane has skidded off a runway at Miami International Airport in the US, killing at least five people and injuring five others. The jet struck other cars, was engulfed in flames, and still has an active fuel leak. Miami's fire chief, Raid Jaldala, says they found a very complex situation when they arrived at the scene.
2: The airplane did strike a couple of vehicles that required a couple of victims that were actually trapped in the vehicles. So a complex extrication with our technical rescue teams started to occur. In addition to that, we had a very complex fire engine compartments that were on fire, including a search and rescue of the pilot and co-pilot that were trapped in this aircraft.
0: Eight Indonesian airports remain closed because of volcanic ash from eruptions of Mount Anak Krakatoa. The volcano sits halfway between the islands of Java and Sumatra and has blanketed Jakarta and several surrounding areas since it erupted late on Friday. The Transport Ministry says 170,000 people have been affected by flight cancellations. Qantas says it's closely monitoring conditions and says it's providing assistance to affected customers. To sport, Australia's men's cricket selector George Bailey says he's confident Manus Labuschagne can make a positive contribution to the team's forthcoming three-test tour of South Africa. Australian selectors have included him in a squad of 16, with the first test starting early next month. Labuschagne had a string of low scores during Australia's recent two-test series at home against Bangladesh, but Bailey says he can still play a role as the incumbent number three in the batting order, despite his lean run of form.
3: Not shying away from the fact that we'd like some more runs from Marn. That's clear, but we're also confident that he can still make a positive contribution to that squad.
0: The weather for this afternoon, showers developing along the coast, the southern ranges slopes and plains. There's the chance of an isolated thunderstorm along the coastal fringe of the Hunter. Partly cloudy in Sydney with the chance of showers this afternoon and this evening. Cloudy with a possible morning shower tomorrow and a top of 19. Partly cloudy with a possible shower Wednesday and 20. It's 1:05.
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5: This is Afternoons with James O'Loughlin.
6: Lovely to have you company, and we're getting some lovely texts in support of Jack Waters, who joined us. Young man who's just turned 30, who'd been getting into this optimization craze on the internet, trying to live his life ever so productively and meditating for 5 minutes and reading a useful book for 5 minutes and then going to the gym for an hour and whatever, and kind of realised that he was chasing happiness rather than being happy or chasing future happiness and backed out of it all. Hi, team. Gosh, Jack's story is very moving. Says Penny, thank goodness he has insight and self-awareness. My best wishes to him. I think he's going to be just great. That's lovely. Text another one. Your guest said something that reminded me of my mother, who used to say, happiness is not a station you arrive at. It's a manner of travelling. Cheers from Ernie. That's a great observation, isn't it? You don't arrive at happiness. You get it from doing certain things. Coming up this hour, a new book about the rise and fall of the great Australian bad, Australian Crawl. It all happened very quickly. I don't know if you remember Australian Crawl. I love them. But the first album was in 1980, and they were kind of down, you know, not forgotten, but by the mid-80s, you know, 84, 85, they'd released all the records that you might remember, and they were kind of, you know,

0: It was almost all over, but a huge peak in the early 80s they had. So we'll hear what Jeff Apter's book has to say about them, why they weren't able to sustain more success, but also their achievement in getting up as high as they did. Before that, though, Tracy Holmes joins us, host of the Sports Ambassador podcast and presenter of ABC Radio National Hour every Friday. G'day, Tracy.
1: How are you, James?
0: Very good, thank you. Let's begin with Gianni Infantino.
1: The man that won't go away.
0: Well, yes, he's going to be running for president again. And you know, I'm not a big football follower, but without knowing about the politics of it, I'd guess that he'll probably get about 2 votes. But maybe I'm completely wrong.
1: I think you might be completely wrong. I think he might get enough votes to stay the FIFA president. But that is all to play out. But, yeah, he did confirm on the weekend. Not that it should have been any surprise to anybody, because he's never said that he was not going to run. In fact, heading into the FIFA World Cup, which was a massive success until secret plans for the sell-off of a portion of the World Cup to private equity were made public, he was looking really good to be re-elected almost unanimously. So, you know, 211 votes, it looked like he was going to get over 200. So that has changed, though. Although we must point out that a lot of the change is sort of being pushed from Europe, which have had their disagreements with Gianni Infantino during the time that he's been the FIFA president. Mm. But we haven't heard that anyone is going to run against him yet. They've got until November the 18th to put their hand up and to say, yeah, we're putting our name forward to be the next president of FIFA to run against Gianni. But right now, I was reminded of this when you were talking about, you know, the pursuit of happiness, yes, or whatever, and it not really being out there, sort of in here, it's internal. Mm. And I think Gianni Infantino has a very internal belief that he will be the next president of the FIFA World Cup, of the FIFA organisation. He believes he's the best man for the job and he's running again.
0: Well, I mean, I believe the world would be a better place if I was in charge, but that doesn't mean...
1: Probably not. I'm not so sure about that.
0: Oh, well, I won't count on your vote, but it just seemed that he did several things that were completely on the nose. Why is he still, you know, a popular candidate?
1: I think we have to be very careful about, you know, looking at headlines and equating those with the whole sort of body of work that he's done as the FIFA president. So a lot of people would say that under his presidency, the women's game, for instance, has come along in leaps and bounds. And in fact, it's one of the reasons why UEFA, the European body, looks like they've backed down from their threat of a boycott of all FIFA events in trying to, you know, get rid of Infantino. It was obvious that there were not enough numbers to take a vote of no confidence. They might still be trying to compile those numbers, so it might still happen. But one of the reasons that they backed down on boycotting all FIFA events is that we've got one running as of this week, and that is the Under-20 Women's World Cup. And it would have looked pretty bad, you know, to see the women's game being impacted in a way that had nothing to do with anything that they'd been doing. And the women's game has been growing exponentially under Infantino's leadership. So that's one thing that he's done. And I think, you know, some of the others would point out that he's taken the game or grown the game in non-traditional areas, so outside of Europe. And so he's got a lot of support there. But I think this actually puts the women in a very interesting position. They could leverage this moment. Mm. You know, they've been pushing for a long time for greater equity in numbers and teams, in investment, in prize money, all of those things. They could actually use this to their advantage. So let's see what happens between now and November 18, when other candidates have to put up their hand, and then the election itself will happen in Morocco in March next year.
0: Tracy Holmes is with me now. Tracy, some might have caught the 60 Minutes program last night about the 2 Iranian footballers who sought asylum while playing at the Asian Women's Cup in March. While they were telling their story, though, the rest of the team was in a camp in Tehran, also telling their story.
1: I think this is such an interesting kind of contrast, you know. So we saw

0: But the two Iranians that stayed here, Atti and Passant, and they've now got citizenship. They got that fairly recently. We saw the immigration minister, Home Affairs Minister Tony Burke, smiling and welcoming the girls, giving them their citizenship. And it's also very difficult for them because they don't have any of their family with them, that they are back in Iran. We know that the war is still ongoing. So at the same time, you've got the two here that stayed after the Asian Women's Cup and sought asylum at that time. There were seven all up, but five of them then withdrew their asylum claims and went back to Iran. And, it's interesting, isn't it? We see Tony Burke on 60 Minutes here. Over in Tehran, they've pulled the rest of the women into a camp, not to prepare for any tournament, not to prepare for the upcoming season, but to film a documentary to talk about all the reasons why they returned and speaking in support of Iran. And basically, this will be used as a bit of a propaganda tool, I suppose, for the regime. And it's so interesting when you consider that, the women at the heart of this have been torn apart in so many different ways. Some stayed, some went back. But the game and the game they play and their personal journeys are being used in these ways to tell other stories of political significance. And that's one of the fascinating things to me, is just how sport can be used for so many different messages and methods. And in the end, you kind of think you have to stand back a little bit and pull the threads apart and say, okay, what is the real picture we're looking at here? What is the real journey of these women and the difficult situation that those that are here have without having their family and network around them for support? But definitely the women back there who are being used as tools of propaganda for the ongoing war. At other times, the women's soccer team from Iran is given scant attention. But if the women hadn't been given their citizenship here, the women over there may not have been pulled into a room to make a documentary about how great everything is. So I guess if we're talking about it, it's good because it keeps the story alive, and keeps people aware of what's going on.
1: I guess people talked about it at the time. In fact, you and I did, I think. But imagine being at a moment like that where you have a choice to make that will, that there's no, once you've made it, there's no going back from it. Well, although maybe in some ways there is, but you think there's no going back from it, that will not only influence the rest of your life, also possibly your family's life. I mean, not many people, I don't think, have that moment where the stakes are so high as those women's must have.
0: So high. And you could see with both of the women in last night's interview, how tough they have had to be to go through with this, especially since they were sitting in a room with five other members of the team, players and an official, and then seeing them one by one leave. And so in the end, there's just two left, and their families in some instances saying to them, "Come back, come back," and them having that personal conviction. And one of them was saying yesterday that she just thought her message was to all of those people who had been killed in the protests in Iran, and their blood was left in the street in Iran. She was making a statement by staying here and not going back to that country for what they did to those people. And the strength that they have, even though it comes at a great personal cost, they believe in a bigger story and a bigger picture, being that, this sort of violence and political tyranny can't exist forever. And they live for that day. They hope for that day when they can be reunited with their families once again, when there's freedom and an opening.
1: Tracy, finally, no one, anyone who works in sport knows that no one is bigger than the game. But perhaps in rugby league, Peter Volandis is almost the same size of it. I overall think he's done some great things for rugby league that have made the great game even greater. Is he getting too big, too powerful?
0: Look, it depends who you talk to, I suppose. There was an interesting article over the weekend that was saying, you know, that he wants to be the Roger Goodell of rugby league. So Roger Goodell is the commissioner of the NFL, which is, you know, financially the most lucrative league in the world, you know, several times bigger than the EPL, even though the EPL has fans right around the world. The NFL is just something different, talking about American football for those that are not familiar with it. So Roger Goodell, for instance, he came into the NFL as the commissioner in 2006. He's increased team value by $270 billion
1: Goodness.
0: Since he came in. He's just been given a salary increase overnight, actually. He's paid, up until last night, he was getting a paltry $63.9 million a year for his efforts. And I'm joking when I say paltry, in case people are taking it a bit too literally. It's
1: I think
0: a
1: we
0: lot
1: got
0: of
1: that.
0: money. It's a lot of money. And so what we're seeing, a much smaller scale, of course, we've got a smaller population. But Peter Volandis now, you know, with the moving of Andrew Abdo from the Rugby League CEO to take over at Tennis Australia, Volandis has sort of changed the system now and the way that the sport is going to be governed, and the Australian Rugby League Commission will have a lot more say over the way NRL and rugby league is run, and he is going to be this kind of an executive chairman or a commissioner, if you like. So in American sport, commissioners are very common, and they have a lot of sway, and they can pretty much determine, you know, which way the game's going to go. And so we see Peter Volandis taking Australian sport down this route as well. So it'd be interesting to see how that all plays out. But he's also done a lot to, you know, bring about more investment in the game, a lot more money, expansion with Papua New Guinea, with Perth, with another Queensland team going to come in. So, yeah, watch this space. But I'm pretty sure he's never going to get to the level of Roger Goodell with a $63.9 million paycheck at the end of every year.
1: Yeah, well, I mean, our market's 1/15th of theirs. So unless they don't just go to Vegas, they set up shop with a few teams in the US.
0: Yeah, and I
1: That's not
0: think
1: going to
0: this
1: happen.
0: is an interesting thing, James. So I'm just at this conference in Melbourne at the moment, listening to a lot of people talking about the future of sport and where it's going. And where it seems to be going very much so is this business model. But the American model is built on entrepreneurship, business, entertainment. It's run like a corporate event. Whereas in Australia, we follow the European model where grassroots is very important to us. The NFL doesn't have to care about grassroots. In fact, grassroots sport in America doesn't exist in anywhere near the same way ours does. But if you talk to somebody like Kieran Perkins, the great gold medalist who now runs the Australian Sports Commission, the grassroots is so important because that's what delivers for us our Olympic champions. And without the grassroots, you're taking away something from our culture, who we are, why we punch above our weight in sport. And so it's quite interesting when you see sort of private equity coming in, and it's having an impact across several different sports, not just football. Where does that go? Because they want a return on their investment. Whereas when we have the you know, government system and the taxpayer-funded system, we're all part of that, and we all have a stake in the game, and it stands for something very different to just a commercially driven entertainment model.
1: Hey, thank you, Tracy. Always great to talk to you. Tracy Holmes is a host of the Sports Ambassador podcast and presenter of ABC Radio National Hour. Every Friday, we'll talk again in a couple of weeks. Thanks.
0: We will. Thanks, James.
1: Tracy Holmes.
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1: We don't usually like to advertise any audio products that are potentially rivals to our own radio station. But while high school is usually a time when you learn about maths, English, geography, etc., students at Beverly Hills Girls High School are learning how to podcast and have created one called the Talk to Somebody podcast. We're joined by deputy principal at Beverly Hills Girls School. We'll speak to some students and hosts in a moment, but the deputy principal is Jeremy Criffery and joins us. Hi, Jeremy.
4: Hi, James. Lovely to talk to you.
1: Tell me about this podcast.
4: Look, it's just a fabulous opportunity for our girls. We've taken inspiration from the department's public education values of excellence and equity, and we wanted a vehicle that put into practice those values, but we wanted to add a bit of volume and wanted to add a bit of voice. It's a place, it's a space to amplify our girls' values and celebrate what we do at our school, which is about promoting excellence and giving them an opportunity to really speak for themselves.
1: Well, we should let them speak for themselves, I guess. Can I speak to Francis, please?
4: Sure thing. Here's Francis now.
1: Thank you, Jeremy. Hi, Francis.
5: Hi.
1: What year are you in?
5: Oh, I'm in year 8.
1: And how'd you get into the podcast?
5: Well, we really got approached and asked to be in the podcast, me and Shabnam, and we were really excited because I think we're both podcast listeners and really enjoy listening to them. So having the opportunity to, like, host one was really amazing.
1: And what do you talk about on it?
5: Well, we talk about all sorts of stuff, really. We interview students, teachers, staff, and we kind of just recognise the efforts of all the people within our community. Yeah.
1: And how many eps have you done?
5: Well, we've currently done 2, one hosted by me and Shabnam and another hosted by 2 other brilliant students.
1: And it's on platforms, right? So if you Google... Or search Talk to Somebody podcast, you'll find it. So I'll speak to Shabnam in a moment, but do you and her co-host it? Do you have different roles? Do you rehearse it? Do you script it? Or how does your creation of it work?
5: Yeah, so me and Shabnam, we have a script sing with us, but we sometimes go off and kind of... We co-host it and talk together and we interview people from around the school, like I said before, and we just ask them questions about what they've done and all the brilliant things happening.
1: And I wonder, I mean, we talk a lot on this program and on this station actually about issues that affect high school students, social media, the social media ban, various pressures and whatever, but it's often us, you know, talking to experts about you guys. Do you talk about the issues that are affecting you all together? Do you want to do that on the podcast?
5: Yes, not really, but like, I don't know. We kind of, we talk about stuff relevant within our school community. And obviously those issues are relevant to our age group. Maybe in the future we might do an episode on that when it's more relevant. But right now we're kind of just focusing on our school and what
1: we nice.
5: Do.
1: And I guess if you find, if you talk to people, they'll talk about the things on their mind and you'll find out about them. Can I speak to Shabnam, please, your co-host?
5: Oh, yeah, sure.
1: Thanks.
6: Hey.
1: Hi, Shabnam. How are you?
6: Hi, James. Good, thanks. And you?
1: Good. I'm very well. Thank you. Are you also in year 8?
6: Yes, I'm also in year 8.
1: And how do you find the podcast experience? What are you learning from it?
6: Well, the podcast is really just a really amazing way to, you know, reach people within our school community. Mm. It's about inspiring and like empowering young girls, especially like people within our community, showing them real examples of women. Mm. So with this, we've been doing like various episodes and you can hear them all on Spotify.
1: Yeah, good. And
6: we have,
1: What do you, you know, when you're preparing to interview a student, how do you do that?
6: Well, I guess we just kind of call them and to come and share their experiences, their stories, hopefully that like it'll inspire other people within our school community.
1: And what have you learned about interviewing people? How do you go about it?
6: Well, I've learned that you have to communicate clearly and you have to definitely like make sure that you're really like understanding one another, cooperating. Hmm. Teamwork is really a really important thing in working collaboratively.
1: Do you often find, I used to find this a lot, probably still do, that I'm so worried about what question I'm going to ask next, I forget to listen?
6: Yeah, not really, I guess.
1: Oh, good.
6: But...
1: Do you think you want to, you know, do a lot more podcasting, maybe work in the media later?
6: Well, this podcast has definitely taught us a lot. Mm. It's really nice. I really enjoy it. I would definitely lean a lot towards podcasting now because it's a really interesting way to
5: reach young people in our school community, because nowadays no one really reads a newspaper anymore. Everything's online now, so going digitally with like a podcast really helps. It's like more accessible to everyone.
1: Yeah, that's very, very true. And I guess, you know, if there's people listening from other schools, would you encourage them to start a podcast in their own school community?
5: Yes, absolutely, because being a school community isn't just about one school. It's like a bunch of other schools working again collaboratively within that school community. So everyone's voices should be heard, because your voice is a privilege. Mm. It's more powerful than you think it is.
1: How do you choose who to interview out of all those hundreds of students?
5: Oh, well, it's really hard because everyone's really nice. But like we just rotate, I guess. We choose a bunch of students that we think are working really well at the moment.
1: Mm-hmm.
5: For example, we've chosen some accelerated students, such as Vivian Ewan, a Year 10 student.
1: And it's all very well to ask them what's going well and, you know, you're going well and all that. But do you say, and what are you irritated about at school? what's really, you know, pushing your buttons? Do you ask them that?
5: No, not really, to be honest.
1: Mm. You get some good stuff if you do that, I reckon.
5: Yeah, it's a good idea.
1: Yeah.
5: We just focus on the positives a lot
1: of our
5: school community, so. Yeah.
1: Well, that sounds really good. Well, congratulations, Shabnam, and pass that on to Francis, and also thank you to Deputy Principal Jeremy Criffery, and good luck with it.
5: Oh, thank you.
1: So if you want to listen, just search on your podcast thingamajig, Talk to Somebody Podcast.
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1: Hey, in announce time, we want to hear the shows you watch or the movies you see or the books you read where you are definitely not the target audience, like definitely, definitely, definitely. Don't you think that, you know, they try and put us in little boxes? 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
1: G'day, lovely to have you company if you're just joining us or if you've been listening for a while. Coming up in this half hour of the program, we'll find out why a lot of sheep and cattle are being stolen, nicked in New South Wales and Queensland, how it's done and where they're going, how those stolen goods are being treated. We will also, just after the news headlines, talk to Jeff Apter, who's written a book about Australian Crawl, fantastic band, Australian band of the 80s, who rose and I guess their career petered out to an extent, as so many bands do, in a reasonably quick time, but they were so popular for a while, and then a few years later, it was all over. What happened? Well, Jeff has charted that. And after two, our segment, I Don't Get It. So if there's anything you don't get about the world, then it can be a technical thing, can be a human behaviour thing. Let us know after two, and between us all, we'll sort it out. For example, one is the sort of idea I've got. One I've got at the moment is, why am I ear pods, so great for listening to music and podcasts, but so terrible for talking on the phone too. Whenever I use them for phone calls, people go, oh, I got an ear. Then I take them out and they go, that's much better. So there's a technical reason for that. I have no idea what it is. After two, hopefully, someone will tell me. First up, let's get the latest news headlines. Very good afternoon, Adam Story.
8: Afternoon, James. Property developer Bathler Group has stood down around 200 staff as it continues to engage in emergency funding talks. The ABC understands a small group of lenders is negotiating a smaller loan of between $3 and $5 million to keep funding the administration. The state's police commissioner insists organised crime has not spiralled out of control in Sydney despite the unveiling of tougher offences to prevent gangland violence. The state government has today announced a suite of new laws, including life imprisonment for those who conspire to commit gang-related murder. And One Nation leader Pauline Hanson has defended her plan to allow Australians to tap into their superannuation. That's despite analysis suggesting it could leave workers tens of thousands of dollars worse off in retirement. There'll be more news at 2 o'clock.

0: That's Downhearted by Australian Crawl. One of the many great bands who had a golden period in the 70s and 80s. For Australian Crawl in the 80s, their first album, The Boys Light Up, was huge in 1980. Their second album, Sirocco, huger, even more huge, in 1981. Their biggest hit, Reckless, released in 1983. And that was the peak, really. After that, they never attained the same level of chart success, and a little while later they were gone. Jeff Apter has written a book about Australian Crawl called Reckless, and joins us. G'day, Jeff.
1: Good afternoon, James.
0: Before we get to Australian Crawl, you've written over I think this line's bad. I'm going to put you, we'll get you on hold and we'll try and fix it. Maybe better on the phone, I reckon.

0: All right, take two. You there, Jeff?
1: Yes, I am. Yes, I am.
0: That's a bit better, I reckon. All right, good. Hey, before we get into Australian Call, you've written over 30 books about Australian music and musicians. You've written biographies of Neil Finn, Bon Scott, John English, Daniel Johns, Casey Chambers, Keith Urban, and pretty much anyone else who's ever been in a band. Why the fascination?
1: Well, they always say, you know, write about what you know, I guess. Look, I was just really fortunate. I was a teenager, you know, sort of drinking age at a time when there was just this abundance of great live music in Australia, the late 70s, early 80s. Countdown was on every Sunday night. Mm. There were gigs in seemingly every pub in every suburb, on the corner of every street, and great bands, you know, bands that whose music we still talk about now. And it took me a while, but I was always wondering about, I never wanted to be a musician, but I was always interested in documenting that time. And a lot of the books that I've come to write really hark back, particularly the Australian Crawl book, but a lot of them hark back to that time. So yeah, I guess James, I think I'm reliving my teenage.
0: Yeah, nice. Yeah. And do you go through the same
1: and getting paid for it.
0: Do you go through the same process? That is, talk to anyone you can, you know, conduct big interviews with them, do as much research as you can, then table it into a narrative?
1: In broad strokes, yes. But, you know, it varies from project to project. I mean, for instance, with the Australian Crawl book, it started via a series of emails with the guitarist, a guy called Simon Binks. Mm. And all throughout the project, which took a few years, my goal was to speak to the surviving members of the classic lineup. You know, you just talked about the Boys Light Up and Sirocco, the six guys from that band, of which only four are around today. And three of them were terrific. The outlier was James Rain, unfortunately. But, you know, I was told he's working on a memoir. But I hear that a lot in my line of work, James.
0: Yeah, well, you can understand that too. I want to save the good stuff for my own book, I suppose. So
1: sure.
0: How did Australian Crawl start? They're all from down south, right?
1: That's right. Essentially, all bar the bass player, Paul Williams, came out of the Mornington Peninsula, Mount Eliza specifically. They all went to the same very middle-class boys' private school, the Peninsula School. Reg Ansett was, you know, one of their neighbours. Reg would fly his chopper to work every morning, you know. And the neighbourhood they came from was the site used for a 50s film called On the Beach, about the end of the world. I think Ava Gardner starred in it. So the place had some history. But, you know, they came out of the surf. They met in the swim team at school. They were all surfers. Mm. They all loved that. They were very outdoorsy kind of guys. And they had a couple of iterations before Australian Crawl, which I found really funny. They had a band for about 5 minutes called the Mic Stand Band, which I thought was pretty funny. But
0: nice, yeah.
1: They were called Clutch Cargo.
0: Yes.
1: They were called Spiff Rouch, you know. And Australian Crawl really only came into being in about 1978. And as you said in your intro, they weren't around for a long time. You know, within 8 years, they'd made four studio records, sold crazy amounts of albums and singles and concert tickets, almost had a big crack at it overseas, but that all fell apart, suffered, you know, some horrible loss. One of their members died, you know, and there's a lot to go through in such a short period of time. And eventually, you know, it did launch James Rain's solo career.
0: Talking to Jeff Apter about his book Reckless, about Australian Crawl, here's a bit of The Boys Light Up.
2: Boys Light Up.
0: Title track of their first album, Jeff, and it went big. It wasn't like they had a couple of albums, you know, not doing much, and first album, very big.
1: Yeah, it was amazing success and far more than I think any of them could have predicted. You know, like a lot of great bands, they started out essentially as a bunch of mates, like a gang, band of brothers. And, you know, within the space of the Boys Light Up and then Sirocco, their second record, everything changed. You know, they'd sold huge amounts of records and let's just say certain dynamics opened up within the band about with matters about songwriting and ownership and authorship and who should get more royalties than the others, you know, the usual kind of rock and roll band stuff. Ironically, James, the book I wrote about the band would have been really handy for the band when they started out because it might have showed them a few tips about how to avoid the usual conflict that happens in rock and roll bands.
0: And I guess as a big band with six members, it's more likely, isn't there, to be disputes about who wrote what and who gets what than if there's a smaller number.
1: I guess so. I guess so. But there are some instances, as I've discovered recently, bands like U2, I believe Radiohead, and someone told me REM, when even before they have their huge success, there's an agreement, we're going to split things equally. And, you know, the longevity of all those bands speaks, it says, A, they know their rock and roll history, and B, they understand the kind of conflict that can wreck a band, and they've avoided it. So it was really quite smart. But they're rare instances. Yeah. You know, it's a pretty common story.
0: Talking to Jeff Apter about his book about Australian Crawl, Reckless. If you've got a memory of them, 1-300-222-702 or the text 0467-922-702. What's yours, Mark?
2: I saw them heaps of times at Ginderbine Hotel.
0: I saw them there once.
2: Yeah, they were great getting there. And Errol, that was a great song. That was one of their best songs.
0: You mean this song? Sirocco, the title of their second album, named after Errol's boat. Yeah. Isn't that amazing? You mentioned the Ginnabino Hotel, and that was the only time I saw Strain Crawl. Thank you very much, Mark. So second album, huge, Jeff Apter. Mm. And, yeah, then what? Oh, and also we have to mention James Rain, very handsome. Acting career. Here's a bit of it. In Return to Eden, he plays tennis pro Greg Marsden, who begins to plot to get rid of his wife, Stephanie, so he can be with her best friend, Jill. It's that sort of show. Whilst on their honeymoon, Greg pushes Stephanie into a crocodile-infested river. And here is Greg giving his alibi to the tour organiser.
3: I'm not too keen on you going off by yourselves. It'll be dark in about an hour.
4: Where's your sense of romance, Joe? I just want to take the girls where they can get a better look at that fabulous sunset. We won't go far. We'll be careful, I promise.
3: I'll take your rifle just in case and make sure you're back.
4: Yeah, well, if I get in any strife, I'll fire a shot.
0: Yeah. So there was that as well going on, Jeff. Yeah.
1: It's funny when speaking to some of the members about that, you know, I said, were you concerned about knowing that your lead singer was about to appear in this, you know, what became a huge, I mean, it was a huge hit, very popular. Mm. And I think the quote was, we were a little concerned at the start and then we saw it and we weren't concerned at all. And he didn't do a lot of acting subsequently either. So I don't know what that reveals, but I think he was a little aware. I think James Rowe probably felt much more comfortable in, you know, the outfit of a rock and roller that he did in front of the camera.
0: Now, after a year or two after Errol, well, I'm sure you know the date, their biggest hit, Reckless, and we'll hear it in a minute, was released. And that was a huge hit. And that was kind of, I mean, it, wasn't it, in terms of big
1: hits? Pretty much.
0: Yeah.
1: Yeah, and it came out of a period where the band was starting to fall apart. It came not long before the death of Guy McDonough, who was, you know, a key member of the band. It came soon after the sacking of his brother Bill, who was the band's drummer, who had regular conflict with James Rain about his playing and a bunch of different things. As he said to me, I was not a James Rain yes man, and I think it terminated, you know, ended my time in the band pretty quickly. James Rain brought the song into the studio and he didn't like it. He wasn't really comfortable with it. He said, I don't think the lyrics hang together well. I'm not really sure what I'm trying to say. And he played a rough sketch of it to the guys in the studio and they said, you're mad. It's the best song you've ever written. Mm. And I know I agree. I mean, I think it's an Aussie classic to write with songs like, you know, Flame Trees and Under the Milky Way and so on. A song that, you know, you're going to hear in 40 years' time from now for sure.
0: Let's hear a bit of it.

Gail says, don't forget Brad the guitarist is married to Kerry Armstrong, the actress. James and Jeff, g'day. Australian Crawl, the quintessential Aussie pub band. Their gigs were so much fun. Jeff will have to write a book about the Party Boys next. That's from Ralph. Could be on his list. Errol was one of the best songs to dance to back in those amazing days, Jeff refers to. I was more an Oils, Chisel and Matt Finish fan, but Aussie Crawl were always energetic live. Now, that's my second favourite Australian song, but a number of times in your book you mentioned James Rain's attitude to my favourite Aussie Crawl song, which is from their first album, Hoochie Coochie, Fia Roochie Mama, and it goes a little bit like this.

0: It's a, I think, a beautiful, scathing satire of the rich. But James hates it, apparently.
1: Well, he was talking about his own neighbourhood, basically, with that and beautiful people. He was, there's a funny story I relate in the book that their neighbours listened to these songs, their well-heeled Mount Eliza neighbours, and went, it all sounds very familiar, some of these instances you describe in the songs. And his mother apparently used to cross the road to avoid running into some of the neighbours because he'd written about them in those particular right. songs. Look, with Hoochie Coochie, James Rann is probably, he sets a very high standard for himself. I think he's his own worst critic. Mm. I think it's a terrific ballad. I agree with you. But also he just probably, like a writer, I know with my work, you write something, you think you've got everything out of it, and then you read it and go, oh.
0: Yeah, that's true. That's true. Yeah. And I guess we shouldn't end the chat without referencing James Rann's, I guess, unique vocal style. I used to try and argue with my friends that, look, he's not he might be indecipherable, but he's using his voice as an extra instrument. What do you think?
1: That's absolutely right. Yeah, he sang the melody of the songs, you know, and that he may not have enunciated the lyrics very clearly. I'll tell you very quickly a funny story I saw while doing my research for the book 2 years ago. James was playing a gig. I'm down here on the Illawarra, and he was playing at a lovely venue called Anita's, and there was about 1,000 people crammed into the venue, and I'm pretty sure they'd all been to the pub across the road before the gig. And as he's playing, he was playing Australian Cross songs, and the crowd was singing them back to him. And it was the first time I'd been at an Australian Cross related gig and understood all the lyrics. So it was a big moment for me because the crowd knew them. They knew them.

0: word by word. It was fantastic. So, yeah, but you're right. He sang the melody of the song typically, which tended to, yeah, blur the meanings a little bit. But when he did write a, you know, strong lyric, you could understand exactly who he was having a crack at.
1: Greg's on the line. Did you see him, Greg? Australian Crawl?
2: Yeah, g'day. Yeah, first time I saw them was at the Manly Vale Hotel. And they were supporting Split Enz.
1: Oh, wow.
2: And look, I think it was just prior to the release of their first album, Australian Crawl. And I reckon they were better than Split Enz.
1: Nice.
2: They were really, really good. Couldn't understand a word. Didn't matter.
1: But you didn't care.
2: Yeah, didn't care in the slightest. And also they were quite a contrast from, the, you know, remember Split Enz had all the makeup and the costumes and everything, which was great, but complete opposite presentation in terms of how they presented themselves with Australian Crawl. But they're an emerging band then.
1: Yeah, good on you, Greg. Thank you very much. And we should mention Jeff, James Raines had a very long solo career since, some big hits back in the day, but even now he releases, you know, often pretty much acoustic albums that I think are really good.
0: He's found a way. I mean, it's 40 years since the demise of the band. To maintain a career for 40 weeks is an achievement, James. to do it for 40 years is astounding.
1: Now, Jeff, we began by me asking you about the 30 books you've written about the music industry. Who's next?
0: I figured I'd written a book about Australian Crawl, a band that had a lot of inner band problems and legal problems. I'm going to take on the Little River Band because their problems were even larger. So I think I've become an accidental legal expert, James. So that's my next one.
1: That will be fascinating, actually, because Glenn Shorrock, Bebe Birtles and the other guy were touring for a while after the band had disbanded, unable to use the name, right?
0: And there's a Little River Band playing in America, probably as we speak, James, making a lot of money that the founders of the band don't see. So there's a big story.
1: Oh, that sounds really good. Before you go, Nick's on the line. G'day, Nick.
3: G'day, James. Yeah, I supported Australian Crawl in concert at the Horden Pavilion.
1: You did?
0: Wow.
1: What were you doing?
3: Juggling.
1: Are you serious?
3: Yeah, the motels were on the same bill.
1: So it was... Did you go first or between the two bands?
3: I think I went, but I just can't quite remember.
1: Yeah. But how did, I mean, I would imagine tough gig supporting two bands.
3: They found me, or they supported me, as I told people later.
1: Nice, nice.
0: That's my next book.
1: Yeah. Look, I'll put you, Michael.
0: Stay on the line.
1: Jeff will run out of Australian bands soon and he'll move to... Nick, he'll move to Australian Jugglers. So
0: support X, absolutely.
1: Yeah. Did you support a lot of other famous Australian acts, Nick?
3: Yeah, but I morphed into being a comedian, and I was on with the toured Australia with the Deltones and various other. I worked full time, so
1: nice.
3: I meant was anything and lots of bands. Yeah,
1: I mean supporting bands is a tough gig. Well done, Nick.
3: Yeah, oh, thanks. Well, that's part of the job.
1: Yeah, I guess it's part of the job, yeah.
3: You're cheaper than another band.
0: Yeah. And a one-man band too, by the sounds of things.
1: And you don't have to split the money and have fights over royalties.
3: When I supported Australian Crawl, the management saw me busking in the street and asked me how much I charge. And I said $100, which seemed like a lot. They hired me on the spot.
1: Would people know you?
0: I like your savvy.
1: Would people know your surname, Nick?
3: Penn, P-double-N.
1: You're kidding.
3: No, I live in Nimbin now. I've retired.
1: Right. You were, when I started comedy, you were caning it every night. You were the best MC the Harold Park ever had.
3: Oh, well, I peaked early.
1: I remember driving out to Penrith with you to do a gig and you were teaching me how to do vocal warm-ups.
3: Yeah, I did a lot of singing and acrobatics, lots of different things, yeah.
1: Wow, it's lovely to talk to you, Nick. Thanks so much for ringing.
3: Thanks very much. I was backstage. There was a huge rider of people milling around in the green room, and as I went out the door to work, James Rain caught my eye across the room, and he glared at me for a full 20 seconds or something. I couldn't look away.

0: Rural Criminology and Associate Professor in Criminology at the University of New England. Hi, Kyle.
1: Hey, how are you? Thanks for having me on.
0: Must be really hard to steal sheep and cattle.
1: Not as hard as you'd think. Actually quite easy from a criminal standpoint. If you know what you're doing, that's the trick, right? So you have to have some knowledge of mustering, loading, you know, what to do with them once you have them. Mm. But, you know, it's a lot harder to rob a bank that has CCTV and vaults and police and people and alarms. And you don't have that on farm. You have wide open paddocks as far as the eye can see with nobody else's eyes to see you doing the offense. That's why in cases like these, they often go unreported for months and, mm. and happen over quite a long period of time.
0: But then what do you do with the cattle or the sheep if you steal them?
1: I guess there's various things you can do. So I guess it would depend on the type of offense. Oftentimes these offenses aren't as large scale. It's neighbors or sort of people in the community stealing. They can steal them for self-consumption. If you steal enough, you can re-tag them and tag them with your own property identification. It's hard to trace unless there was some better form of traceability on them previously. Mm. And it's not that hard to get them to market eventually or to breed from them. It depends on sort of what they're stealing.
0: Mm. I mean, I guess it's a capital intensive sort of theft, isn't it? I mean, do you need trucks to drive them away with, or do they do that on foot or what?
1: Yeah. I don't think they're driving them across Queensland. That would be tough. Maybe back in the day.
0: Yeah.
1: But it's a machinery, but it's not that hard, you know, a trailer and a cage, and you're good to go for at least a couple. You know, especially sheep, they're not that hard to load up and get going. So you don't really need anything too specialist. I guess the thing that you need, though, is just, you know, they're not always that easy to muster. You might need a dog or something like that, or some machinery. Mm. And really what to do with them when you're done. I mean, you mentioned there about bull semen being stolen. Like, obviously the purpose is there is for genetics and things like that, which has really, really high value. You know, so I don't know if you've seen some of the news with bulls going for, you know, hundreds of thousands of dollars or more. You get one of those, you'll be doing okay. So a lot of the times that lends itself to the harm of this as well. A lot of people think, oh, a few cattle, it's just, you know, or some stock, it's replaceable. But oftentimes, you know, even smaller hobby farmers have tried to build up their, you know, genetic lines and things like that for years and years and years. And so when that money gets taken, or they all get taken, you're sort of starting from square one.
0: Talking to Kyle Mulrooney from the Centre for Rural Criminology and Associate Professor in Criminology at the University of New England about the theft of cattle and sheep from various farms. So, Kyle, what can farmers do to protect themselves?
1: Yeah, it's challenging, and it's a bit boring because it's a lot of the simple stuff really helps. Signage, believe it or not, is actually quite impactful. It communicates that somebody cares about the place, that there's some eyes that are in the paddock, you know, that someone's watching it. You know, locking the gate. A lot of these things just aren't always practical on farm. You know, you go through that gate 20 times a day, you leave it open, keys are in the truck, you know, so sort of these kinds of things. And so thinking about that level of security can help. Ag tech has come a long way, and technology in general. So connectivity is a big one. Things like Starlink allow us to have connection on farm that we just never could have dreamed of. That allows for better CCTV and things like that. There's companies like Landwatch in Queensland that specialize in CCTVs for, you know, really rural and remote areas, which is really new and exciting. You've got traceability devices now that work off satellite that can actually trace stock, you know, give alerts to farmers when they breach boundaries or if they're being mustered and things like that. You know, these aren't always, let's say, financially the cheapest mechanism, but it is coming down in costs for the most part as technology advances. And there's some interesting ways farmers can do this stuff. So, like, there's often grants for farm connectivity. I wish there were grants specific to farm crime prevention. I think that would be really important. But, you know, CCTV is part of connectivity. And so farmers can look to these sort of areas of supports to try to secure their, you know, farm a little bit better.
0: Mm-hmm. And yeah, I mean, I guess the key point you mentioned was the cost benefit to farmers, the risk of theft, the

0: likelihood, the added expense incurred in taking some of these precautions will be worth it. Are you kind of trying to raise awareness with farmers, or do they know it all already?
1: Yeah, it's a bit sad in the sense that a lot of farmers just chalk it up to the cost of doing business, you know? Like, in our survey, over 90% of farmers have experienced farm crime on their farm. That's in their lifetime, but quite significant, you know? And you've got really, really high levels of things like trespass, illegal hunting, theft of tools, livestock, fuel, you know? So it's something they regularly experience. And we talked about the economic cost, but our latest national farm crime survey was showing quite a significant cost to mental health. So farmers worry and have quite high levels of anxiety around farm crime. And I don't know if you've been reading the news lately, but there's, you know, even more reports out about, you know, self-harm and suicidality amongst farmers. That's quite significant. So this just adds a whole extra layer to that. So, you know, I think we're not in a great place when farmers just sort of expect it and, you know, count it as part of losses like they would anything else. And so I just think there's a lot of things we can do now, especially with technology and awareness. And it's not a unknown event. It's something that happens with quite regularity. It's just not reported enough either. So I think about 3 in 10 offenses are making their way to the police. So just official statistics, we don't really have a great picture. And so, you know, I think this is an area we can definitely take a closer look at and help our farmers out.
0: Well, it is good that people like you are studying specifically rural crime and hopefully arming people with strategies to help them. Dr. Kyle Mulrooney from the Centre for Rural Criminology and Associate Professor in Criminology at the University of New England. Thanks so much for your time. News coming up after that, I don't get it. So if there's anything you don't get about the world that you need explained, I've got one about my AirPods. Really good for music and podcasts, terrible for phone calls. I don't get it. Call in 1-300-222-702.
2: Adam Storey with ABC News. The state opposition leader is welcoming new legislation cracking down on organised crime, but is calling on the government to go further than introducing more laws. The proposed changes include life imprisonment for those caught planning a gang-related murder, as well as new offences targeting the use of digital platforms to arrange a crime. Kelly Sloan says the announcement, which follows two fatal shootings in Western Sydney last week, lacks detail.
3: This is a press release light on details. We haven't seen the legislation. We don't know what they're hinting at. But there have been previous laws that they've introduced that aren't even taking effect yet. So again, layer upon layer upon layer of laws, and we're not seeing an impact on our streets.
2: Property developer The Baffler Group is continuing to engage in emergency funding talks as it faces a critical debt crisis. Administrators for Baffler, which is one of Sydney's biggest residential property developers, have announced short-term funding arrangements with five lenders. The property group owes creditors $3.4 billion and has now stood down around 200 staff. The state's inaugural building commissioner, David Chandler, says the group's problems have been apparent for some time.
4: This has been a slow-moving train wreck now for at least 3 or 4 years that everybody knew about, and judgment day has finally come.
2: A senior federal government minister has dismissed concerns from the opposition that Labor's plans to crack down on harmful algorithms could lead to censorship. The government is preparing to unveil draft laws that would allow Australians to opt out of social media algorithms and force companies to protect users from harm. Opposition leader Angus Taylor has raised fears around censorship, but Health Minister Mark Butler says big tech companies have a duty of care not to harm Australians.
5: The idea that this is some censorship or infringement of civil liberties almost harks back to the days of the 1970s when people were protesting about seatbelts being introduced into cars.
2: Meanwhile, Labor and the Coalition have slammed a One Nation proposal to allow people to access their superannuation savings. The plan would allow renters and mortgage payers to collect a quarter of super payments for up to 3 years in a bid to ease cost of living pressures. The Federal Treasurer says the scheme would leave people tens of thousands of dollars worse off in retirement. The CEO of the Super Members Council, Misha Schubert, says disrupting the flow of payments to super on a large scale can hurt the returns for all members.
6: What that would do is mean that the whole profile of how super can invest that money for all Australians starts to change. And when we've modelled those sorts of questions in the past, can really, really reduce the returns inside super, not just for the people withdrawing, but for everyone who has super.
2: Indonesia's main international airport and seven others in the country remain closed after a volcanic eruption. Mount Anak Krakatoa began erupting on Friday. More than 170,000 passengers have been stranded, including Australians. Qantas says it's providing assistance to affected customers. Nepal is holding a national day of mourning today in line with the traditional mourning period for Hindu rituals. It comes nearly 2 weeks after the devastating flash floods hit an area on the Nepal-Tibet border. More than 1,300 people have been confirmed dead, with thousands of others still missing, including 36 Australians. Search and rescue operations are continuing, and an Australian specialist team is now in Nepal helping to find signs of life beneath debris. Final results show Germany's far-right AfD party has won a historic state election in a landslide but has fallen short of achieving an absolute majority. AfD, or Alternative for Germany, was hoping to form the country's first-right state government in Saxony since World War II. But without an absolute majority, that will be difficult, as all mainstream parties in Germany refuse to work with the AfD. Its regional branch in Saxony is one of several classified as a proven right-wing extremist group by the Domestic Intelligence Agency. To sport, and Australia's head cricket selector George Bailey says he wants Manus Labuschagne to score more runs but has backed him to continue as number three in the Test side's batting order. The selectors have named a squad of 16 to play three Tests in South Africa from early next month. Labuschagne was in poor form in the recent two Test series against Bangladesh, which has led to calls for him to be dropped from the side. But Bailey says he's confident Labuschagne can regain form, but he says others could move up the order if necessary.
7: Players can be flexible in where they bat, but as it stands now, I'm happy for, Martin is the incumbent in that position, and we're confident he can contribute positively there.
2: 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There's also the chance of an isolated thunderstorm along the coastal fringe of the Hunter. Partly cloudy with a chance of showers in Sydney this afternoon. Cloudy with a possible morning shower tomorrow on 19. And then partly cloudy with a possible shower Wednesday, top of 20. 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
9: This is Afternoons with James O'Loughlin.
0: Great TV company. Coming up after 2:30, have you noticed that more and more books, TV shows and films are aimed at specific target audiences? Some at young men, some at older people, some at women. So we want to know, and I've got a few that I'm not going to say embarrassed, I'm going to proudly embrace them. We want to know the things you enjoy, the books, films and television shows that you enjoy that are aimed at a target audience that is definitely not you. Like it's, this is aimed at 20-year-old girls, and you're a 63-year-old man, and you love it. And there's nothing wrong with that. And in fact, I'm going to proudly embrace it and come clean about mine after 2:30. Before we get to that, it's time for another episode of I Don't Get It. Just don't get this world. So I Don't Get It is a segment where we try and observe everyday mysteries, be curious about them, and then explain them. Is there something in the world you don't get? So easiest way to illustrate is by example, and I've got two this week that I'd like to begin with, and one is this. I have ear pods, wireless ones. I really like them. I listen to them a lot on the train and walking. They are great. The sound quality is excellent for music and for podcasts and for phone calls. The sound quality is awful. Every time I answer a call, someone says, I can't hear you. I take them out and hold the phone up to my ear and they say, that's much better. I don't get it. What's going on? So that's how it works. Someone sets a little mystery that they don't understand. There's someone out there who knows the answer, or at least has a theory. And if you do, please help us. The aim is to solve all the mysteries by 2:30. The number 1-300-222-702 and the text 0467-922-702. I have a second one. I was walking up to the train station the other day along a busy road, and a Tyler had just backed into the driveway, and I was walking directly past its van, and I saw the driver in the driver's side, and he was just getting out. And next to him was a human-shaped figure in a hoodie, and his face was covered by a mask. And it was quite a scary mask. It was like those scary masks online criminals wear when they're holding the internet to ransom or something. And I stared at the person and thought, what the? And the person didn't move, and I wondered what was going on. And I wondered if it was a person, and I wondered if it wasn't a person. What the heck was happening? And why the Tyler had a real person in a scary mask next to him, or alternatively, it wasn't a COVID mask. It was covering the whole face and the hoodie. And if it wasn't a real person, if it was like a dressed up thing, could it have been a transit lane thing? Anyway, I don't get it, and I want some theories on that. 1-300-222-702 and the text 0467-922-702. Michael, what don't you get?
10: Hi, James. How are you going?
0: Good, thank you.
10: That's good. This is something that's bugged me for years. Mm. Electric windows on cars, we've all got them these days. Mm. They all have this locking mechanism so the driver can stop the kids from in the back seats from mucking about with them. Why do they all lock the front passenger window as well? You know, in my case, my wife's sitting in the front passenger seat, and I've got the grandkids actually at my time of life. Yeah. Their windows are all locked in the back, but my wife can't open her window. It's a nuisance. Why do car manufacturers make it so that's the case? Why can't?
0: Well, because if your wife wasn't there, I mean, perhaps you could have your grandkid in the passenger seat.
10: But if they're old enough to be in the passenger seat in the front, they're not going to be mucking about with the windows.
0: What age is that? What age do you think is old enough to be in the passenger seat in the front?
10: 10, 12.
0: 10, yeah, maybe. But is that a legal thing, or is that a just when you reckon thing? It's a legal thing to an extent, isn't it?
10: I don't know. I'd be interested to know.
0: Yeah, well, that's probably irrelevant. Yeah. Okay. Well, look.
10: Electric windows, all lined up windows, so the kids can muck about with them anyway.
0: Look, yeah, very good, Mark. Thank you. We will. Michael. My apologies. We will try and work that out for you. So, if you can help with any of the three we've got so far, why my earpods are so crap at phone calls but have really good sound quality? Why there was a Tyler who in the passenger seat had a hooded figure in a mask that wasn't moving and might not even have been a real human? And Michael's one of why the electric windows that lock the back doors also lock the passenger doors, which is more likely to be an adult. Mark, what don't you get?
11: Mobile phone network. We've got this new 5G network. It was supposed to be the next generation. Mm. But I've heard nothing about complaints. Everyone says it's got terrible coverage, terrible range. You know, it's supposed to be the new technology, but it performs a lot worse than the 4G network.
0: Okay. All right. Worse than 4G. All right. Well, we'll see if anyone can explain that. Thank you. Thank you very much. Gail, hi there. What don't you get? Hi, Gail.
12: Oh, hi. Yes, got a question. Why are there so many different cycles on a washing machine? Surely you only need to wash one and say a delicates.
0: Yeah, right.
12: But mine has activewear, baby care, outdoor, cloudy day.
0: Yeah.
12: Surely they all wash
0: too much
12: and spin the same way.
0: So I guess there's a couple of questions there. Do they do anything very different? Is it just marketing? And who cares really? Like if you I only use the short one. The 20-minute one, and nothing bad's ever happened. Like no one's ever said, well, that shirt's clearly only three quarters washed to me.
12: That's right.
0: Yeah.
12: Exactly.
0: Yeah, that's a really good question, Gar. We'll try and find it out. Thank you very much. So the two extra ones, Mark reckons the 5G network is worse than the 4G network. Is that correct? And if so, what's going on?

0: did the 5G network not live up to expectations? Are there some design problems? And Gail wants to know why. And it is true, isn't there? In a washing machine, there are how many? 8 or 9 different. And most people just shove the thing on their first one. So we need some answers, people. Can you help? 1-300-222-702 or the text 0467-922-702. Jason, do you know about the masked hooded figure in the passenger seat? Got a theory?
1: Yeah, good afternoon, James. How are you going?
0: Good, good.
1: Mate, if it's I'm a tradie, I'm a stonemason. I would think, given what a lot of other guys do, you can travel on the T2 lanes and not get busted by the cameras.
0: Right, right. Yeah. Okay. Would the cameras pick up the full face mask? And if so, would that make them a little bit sus?
1: Probably not when you're doing 80, I would think.
0: Yeah.
1: Not just yet, but it's definitely like at a glance, it looks like someone's sitting there with their head down having a nap.
0: Yeah, and also even if they did pick up the full face scary mask, they'd say, oh well, look, you know, we're investigating this. Not that they would.
1: Yeah.
0: And you'd say, no, just my mate. He likes wearing them.
1: Yeah, look, he's got a pie in his lap. Yeah.
0: Yeah, I think that's got to be it, doesn't it?
1: Yeah, that's I've done it in the past, and that's what a lot of guys do. And
0: it's a bit of effort. It's a bit of effort.
1: It is, but yeah,
0: saves you time.
1: It doubles up in winter as being extra comfy, but extra scary. I don't know.
0: And did you find? I'm not suggesting other people do it, but I'm just curious. Did you find? Did you somehow get a real mannequin?
1: Some guys have. Hey, yeah.
0: Yeah, right. Some guys. Yeah. It's good to speak about this in the hypothetical. I understand what you're doing.
1: Yeah, yeah.
0: Not me,
1: but people I have known have had mannequins in the front. Yeah.
0: Yeah, right. That's very interesting. Just make sure you put them in the passenger seat, not the other one.
1: Yeah. Hey,
0: thank you very much, Jason.
1: You're welcome, mate. Have a good arvo.
0: Yeah, good. You too. I just think don't make the mask so scary, I would say. Ken is next. G'day, Ken.
2: Yeah, how you going?
0: Good. What do you think about the mannequin with the mask in the passenger seat?
2: Oh, look, my brother had one on his car the other day. I said, it's a bit early for Halloween, isn't it? It's a seat cover that goes over the headrest, and it just looks like someone's sitting in the passenger seat.
0: Really? So you can buy them online?
2: Yeah, I reckon. I mean, there's probably different ones, but the one he had, you know, it looked kind of like a, you know, you'd see on Halloween sort of thing.
0: Is he a Tyler? Could have been him.
2: No.
0: Is he a tradie?
2: Oh, he's a retired truck driver.
0: Right. Still uses
2: it. I'd say, you know, it's probably something, he's bought online or something.
0: Thank you very much, Ken. Much appreciate that. So I guess we have sorted that one out, the masked human figure in the passenger seat being a transit lane device to get away without being busted. The other, I don't get it, we need some answers by 2:30. Why are my earpods so good at music and podcasts but so crap at phone calls? Someone suggests, James, your headphone microphone is probably shot, meaning you can hear fine but others can't hear you. That could be it. That sounds right. This is a very common thing with the last couple of, he says, AirPod models. Mine are actually, they're not AirPods. They're other wirelesses. And are covered under warranty for 2 years. So, that's good. Thank you very much. Someone said just get better earbuds. I really like them because I don't like a particular common brand because they fall out of my ears. I must have odd-shaped inside ears. But these ones fit snugly, so I do really like them. But thank you very much for that. Someone else says, I find my AirPods or EarPods work perfectly well for conversations. I also use hearing aids for moderate hearing loss, and I prefer the popular brand to another brand. Oh, to the $4,000 hearing aids for talking on the phone. No ambient noise. Okay, sounds a little bit like an ad, but I'm glad that you enjoy it. The other I don't get it. We've got floating around at the moment. Mark reckons the 5G network isn't as good in terms of coverage as the 4G network. So what's going on? Unfulfilled promises, design fault, or is Mark, you know, do other people disagree with Mark? And Gail doesn't get why there's like 8 or 9 different laundry cycles on her washing machine. Can they really all be that different? And do we really need that many? Any answers? Or if you've got any other questions, 1-300-222-702. or the text 0467

0: 0427 92 702. Someone says, apropos, I drove home once from a party in a Fidel Castro mask. Forget to take it off. Fancy dress party. It's interesting. Wonder if you'd been pulled over for a random breath test, what would have happened? Trish, g'day.
1: Hello, James.
0: What do you think about the washing machines, Trish?
1: Oh, for God's sake. I just want on and off.
0: Yeah, exactly.
1: And maybe a wool cycle, nice gentle one like Gail said. Mm. But why do I need 14?
0: That's so true. Oh, we don't have a dishwasher. Do dishwashers have that many? Do you know?
1: No. Mm. Oh, sorry, mine doesn't.
0: Yeah.
1: Yeah, there are some that can be a bit tricky. I'm just concerned about the 40-page instruction manual that's come with my washing machine.
0: Well, even now, don't you? I hate. I mean, they're not that complex, but kettles, again, should be on and off. You don't need 90, 85, 83.6, 80, you know, 79.8. You don't need all that, do you?
1: Absolutely not. Let's keep it simple. Let's go on, off. That's what I need.
0: If we were in charge of the government, Trish, we could say no electrical appliance. Maybe there'd be some need for some exceptions, but generally speaking, no electrical appliance can have more than on or off.
1: I'm liking that, and I think that you should run for government on that platform.
0: Well, it's your idea. I think we should run together.
1: Okay.
0: And certainly there does seem to be more room for unusual ideas, can I say, in the world of politics. So who's to say ours wouldn't get us a few seats?
1: Oh, look, I think there's a certain demographic which would be behind us all the way, James.
0: I very much think so. Thank you very much, Trish. Lovely to talk to you, and we'll see you at the campaign meeting. Lisa, have you got a thought about the washing machine and all those many cycles?
2: I think it's for the washing machine people have teamed up with teenagers so that they can work out what's the longest cycle so they don't have to hang out their washing out, or it can align with the end of their video game. So
0: yes.
2: They have
0: the
2: choice.
0: Yes. So there's some, you wouldn't call it conspiracy, I guess, if they see there's a desire from the teenagers to have that long cycle, what are they going to do? They're just going to supply it, aren't they? That's what businesses do. Yeah.
2: True, true.
0: Great theory, Lisa. Thank you very much for that. Someone says, on the washing machine topic, why do I have to use my mobile phone to control it? My previous machine had a set and delay button so you could have the washing machine ready to hang out when you woke up, but I flatly refused to use an app for something so simple. I agree with that too. But we bought a new washing machine quite recently, first one in 15 years or something, and it's manual. It does have too many settings, and I guess that must add to the price because they've got to build them all. But as far as I know, everyone in our house just uses one. 1-300-222-702 or the text 0467-922-702. We're talking about washing machines and how many cycles they have. It's broadened out to a discussion of all electrical appliances and how they all, a lot of them, even kettles these days, seems to have too many settings. And we also we've sorted out a few other I don't get it. We do want to sort out Mark's one that I know nothing about. I can't speculate. I don't even know what 5G is. I don't even know what 4G is. I just know that I like getting coverage. Mark thinks 5G is worse than 4G and wants to know why we bought in 5G. Can anyone help with that? 1-300-222-702 and the text 0467-922-702. Just don't get this world. I don't get it. Pete, g'day. What did you want to say?
3: Hi. Well, firstly, I think I've got the answer to two of your problems. The first one is the kettle.
0: Mm.
3: And a lot of the Chinese teas don't want you to put 100 degrees in because it just nukes any of the nutrients. So they suggest do it at 90.
0: Okay. And actually, someone's saying if you drink green tea, it should be 70. So, yeah, fair point.
3: Oh, well, there you go, 70, 90. I mean, we're splitting hairs here.
0: Yeah.
3: But no, I get you. It probably was 70, but I tend to have this habit of just skim reading.
0: No worries. Me too.
3: And the second one is the washing machine. I mean, we've got this obsession with gambling in Australia, haven't we? So it's just like it's like a bit of gambling, but you know, what are you going to get on the washing machine when you turn it? You know,
0: or I wonder if this is spin. You should be able to spin it so it goes round and round and stops at one. Yeah, that'd be fun.
3: Well, is this the one my wife uses?
0: Yeah, nice. Thank you very much for that, Pete. Much appreciated. Now, I've been forgetting the electric car windows. Someone asked, sorry, forgot the name, why the automatic locker of the electric car window that the driver controls locks the passenger seat, given that the kids are probably in the back. So we'll get to that too. Simon, how can you help us?
4: James, for a really intelligent guy, you do miss a few things, don't you?
0: I sure do. I really do, yeah.
4: Okay, in any electronic ear gadget, you've got a microphone and you've got a speaker.
0: Mm.
4: And you're conflating the two. The right. Microphone, your voice has to be transmitted from near your ear down to your, what am I talking about, microphone.
0: Mm.
4: Yeah. So it's your voice has to travel from your voice box up to your ear, basically, before it can go into the microphone and then be transmitted.
0: Got it.
4: And it might also go through vibration through your bones as well as through the air. It's got to go through your cheek. It's got to go through a plastic shell.
0: Right.
4: So the quality of the music you listen to has no bearing on the quality of the signal you're sending to the recipient.
0: So but when they developed them, would they not have priced all that in and made it? Or do you think mine's deteriorated, or do you think most of them are never much good for the phone conversation?
4: It's just the physics. They're an aesthetic item, so people want them to look cute and hidden.
0: Right.
4: You'd have to have a microphone coming around to your face like a travel agent might wear, or to get the microphone close. As when you're a microphone genius, you do it all day every day. They're positioned in a certain location. They're very high quality, and they're optimized for your studio environment. These are pretty and cute and small, and that's why it happens.
0: So if I was able to detach the microphone I'm using now at the end of the show, take it with me, somehow connect it to some sort of harness so it stood in front of me, and then connect it to my phone somehow via Bluetooth.
4: You can have an external Bluetooth speaker. You know, all the influencers that walk around that little cockroach thing in their fingers?
0: Yeah.
4: That's their Bluetooth mic to make sure it's really close to their mouth. That's what's going on.
0: Hey, thanks, Simon. Very helpful. Appreciate it.
4: You're welcome.
0: Thank you very much. Next is David. David, can you help us with something?
5: Yes. About why all doors lock rather than just the back doors. That comes out of America because of issues in the past with cars being carjacked. If you're parked in the street, someone will whip open a door and try and take the car off you. So any car sold in America, which is, I guess, most cars sold here, are automatically fitted with that now. Just security.
0: Right. And would that be the question? I mean, that's useful. The question specifically was about why the driver can lock all the electric windows, but perhaps that's relevant to that as well.
5: I think so, yes. Mm. Yes. I'm not sure exactly on the windows, but certainly the door locking is related to security.
0: Thank you very much, David. And Leonard is next. G'day, Leonard.
6: Hey, how you going, James?
0: Good, thanks.
6: My theory about the windows is I work as an aged carer and I take an older guy out who's got dementia, and he often starts putting the windows up and down. He might stick an arm or a head out, and he's even tried to actually get out of the car while I've been stopped at lights. So I'm thinking maybe it's a safety thing, because you're not always going to have someone who's totally withered in the passenger seat. You might need to keep a close eye on them.
0: Yeah, very good. That makes a lot of sense, Leonard. Thank you very much for that. And finally, Justin's going to have a crack at Mark's contention that the 5G network is not as good as the 4G network and reasons for that. Justin?
7: G'day, how are you?
0: Very good, thank you.
7: Look, from what I understand, the 5G network just carries more speed. More speed is a higher frequency. Higher frequency doesn't equal as much coverage. And it's the same thing with your router at home. If you've got 5G and the normal, like 2.4G, the 2.4G network on your Wi-Fi on your router at home will give you greater coverage but less speed, whereas the 5G will give you more speed but less coverage.
0: Oh, I see. So
7: it's just a frequency, just a physics thing.
0: Yeah, I get you. So do you think overall the trade-off is worth it, that 5G is overall better?
7: Look, if you live down in Jervis Bay where I live, no. But if you live in the city where you've got lots of towers, sure.
0: Mm, okay.
7: Because it's fast. But, like, how fast do you need it to be, really?
0: Yeah. Yeah. Well, you know, these days, Justin, we need everything now all the time and five versions of it. So
7: there is a lack of patience in this world nowadays, but here we are.
0: There is. There is. Thank you very much for that. Really appreciate it. So, look, I think we've got a 100% success rate there. I think we sorted out all the I don't get it. So congratulations, everyone, and thank you for your help.
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0: Coming up after the news heads, we want to know the show you love or the movie you love or the book you love where you are definitely not the target audience, where it's clear that this show, film or book is being aimed at a particular group of people and you're not in it and you like it anyway. I'll share mine and I won't be embarrassed about it after the news headlines. It is 29 minutes past 2 o'clock. Let's get the latest headlines. Good afternoon, Adam Story.
11: Afternoon, James. The state government has unveiled sweeping changes to laws targeting organised crime, including life imprisonment for those who conspire to commit gang-related murder. The new aggravated offence will target criminals involved in planning a murder, even if they're not the person conducting the killing. A senior federal government minister has dismissed concerns from the opposition that Labor's plans to crack down on harmful algorithms could lead to censorship. The government is preparing to unveil draft laws that would allow Australians to opt out of social media algorithms and force companies to protect users from harm. And Indonesia's main international airport and seven others in the country remain closed after a volcanic eruption. More than 170,000 passengers have been stranded, including Australians. And there'll be more news at 3 o'clock.
0: Before you go, Adam, have you got one? Like a show or a book or a film aimed at a particular demographic. You're not in it, but you like it anyway. You're allowed to say no.
11: No. I'm a very hard person to please anyway, so right. It's not aimed at me, chances are. I mean, you want to know if I read the Harry Potter books and watched Sabrina the Teenage Witch, don't you?
0: Exactly.
11: No, I didn't.
0: No, you didn't. All right.
11: Nah. However, if Willy Wonka and the Chocolate Factory comes on TV, I am there.
0: You're there.
11: Don't disturb me. Yeah.
0: So that is what, but maybe that's because you watched it when you were in
11: it was the first movie I ever watched as a kid.
0: Oh, that's so sweet. That's so sweet.
11: Yeah, it was beautiful. I cried.
0: Oh, next time it's on, I'm going to come over to your place.
11: All right, man.
0: Whether you like it or not. Thank you, Adam.
11: Great.
0: All right. So we are going to talk about, and we want to know yours from the show, book, film, whatever, aimed at a particular group. You're not in the group, the target audience, but you like it anyway. Let us know. 1-300-222-702. Producer Hannah is here. Hannah.
12: Hi, James.
0: Hi. My first one is a show I think you'd love. I watched it with my daughters.
13: Got a secret, can you keep it? Swear this one you say. Better lock it in your pocket.
0: It's called Pretty Little Lies. It's about four schoolgirls who are being terrorised by an anonymous person who's threatening to kill them. We only know as A.
12: Yep.
0: A. And, well, here's a little bit of it. I watched it with my daughters. There's 180 episodes, something like that. We really invested in it. Seven series. Here's a bit.
14: Oh, my God. It's from... I got one, too. I'm still here, bitches. And I know everything. A.
0: That's all you need to know about the show. It's camp, it's over the top, it's melodramatic, it's aimed at teenage girls.
12: And you don't feel like you wasted any of your life by watching all of those over 100 episodes?
0: I am trying to get the girls together.
12: Mm.
0: Two of them, they're all adults now. Two of them have moved out. So we can rewatch it together. I loved it.
12: What do you love about it so much?
0: I love that there was so much melodrama. There was this intriguing mystery of who is A, and I was so proud of myself. I successfully worked out who A is, and no one else in my family did. And there's also like there's a plethora of subplots and new characters, and some of them just like they're central for three eps, and then you never see them again, and it's never explained. Just things all. Peter, it's a good show to watch with people.
12: Yes.
0: Yeah.
12: Because it's hilarious.
0: It is really good. It's kind of camp and over the top. It was really successful, but wasn't aimed at middle-aged men, I'll tell you that. So I think I get away with that one because I watched it with my daughters, right? The next one, so my daughters have watched this show. It's called Girls. Lena Dunham wrote and created it. I just read her book and it's really good and really interesting. Mm. I've just started watching it. I'm watching it by myself and I love it. And to give you, you love it, right?
12: I'm obsessed with Girls. Yeah, I love Lena Dunham.
0: And it's aimed at, I guess, young women, right?
12: Yeah, it came out, when it came out, I was the same age as the girls in the show or maybe a couple of years younger. Mm. And I watched it week by week as the episodes came out and I was completely addicted to it and in love with everything about it.
0: I feel exactly the same way. Middle-aged man watching it alone, just alone on my computer.
12: Do you connect to anything that happens in the show or what is it about it that you keeps you coming back?
0: Yeah, the first series I thought, it's so interesting looking at the, all these female friendships because, you know, they're different from male friendships and I've never really understood why. They're so much more open with their emotions and and now I just love a lot of the characters and I hope they're okay.
12: Who's your favourite girl?
0: My favourite girl is Lena. Yeah. She is so open and vulnerable and brave and, you know, it's fantastic. Yeah.
12: That's nice.
0: Is she your favourite?
12: Yeah, Hannah was my favourite. Also, Shoshana is a, you know, like a very common favourite to have as well. Yeah.
0: And there's some really great jokes in it. Sorry. Here's a clip.
9: If you had been this gay in college, I would have known because I have two eyeballs, two ears.
15: You might want to take some steps back to your other boyfriends. And not for nothing, maybe take a look at your dad.
9: You didn't just.
15: I did.
9: In what way does my father read gay to you?
15: Well, he has a stud in his ear.
9: He got it on a trip he took with a bunch of his male friends. I heard what that
15: hearing?
9: Sounded like.
15: Are we hearing ourselves?
9: I heard what that sounded like.
15: I don't think we are.
9: You know what I'm going to do from now on?
15: What are you going to do?
9: Ask people if they're gay before I have sex with them.
15: Good luck with that. Good luck with that. And don't be surprised if people ask you if you keep dressing like that.
9: I'm going to have the last word in this situation.
15: It was nice to see you.
9: No.
15: Your dad is gay.
9: No.
0: I love that. I'm going to have the last word in this situation. It was nice to see your dad is gay. She didn't get the last word.
12: Nah.
0: So that was, I should have explained, Hannah, the lead character played by Lena Dunham, bumping into her ex-boyfriend, who's now gay.
12: Yeah, Elijah. But it's like so of the moment, but also transcends decades, times, generations.
0: Well, clearly.
12: Yeah, Lena Dunham is a genius.
0: Yeah, it is really good. Now, what's your, the show you like that is not aimed at your demographic?
12: It's a movie and it's The Accountant with Ben Affleck.
0: Here's a bit. I just... Does that tell us what we need to know?
12: Yeah. I wanted to get a bit that was like a bit gory, but it's hard in fight scenes. They don't really translate to radio. Mm. But that's him bashing up some guy who's about to shoot Anna Kendrick.
0: Right.
12: And he smashes his head against this the ceramic sink
0: and
12: kills him.
0: And is it a kind of aimed at men who like Jason Statham, that sort of thing?
12: Yeah, it's like, you know, like middle-aged men who love, fighting and guns. And but the thing is, it's a bit more intelligent than that. It's about this man who is an accountant. He's neurodivergent, but he also is a contract killer.
0: Right.
12: But he has like, you know, he loves art. He's soulful. He's not just about murder, but he's also so skillful. Mm. He's just like, he's very elegant as well.
0: Yeah, right.
12: Yeah, I love it.
0: Reminds me a bit of Mr. In Between, the Australian show. I think you'd like that, about an Australian hitman who's also trying to bring up his daughter.
12: That's right. Also, another movie in this genre that I like as well is The Equalizer. Have you seen that with, oh my gosh, what's his name? Sorry, this is terrible. I can't remember his name.
0: We'll get it.
12: But he's also an elegant assassin.
0: All right. Thank you very much, Hannah. Well, we want to hear from you about the show you like that is aimed at people very different from you. 1-300-222-702 and the text 0467-922-702. Mac, g'day. What is it for you?
16: G'day, James. How's it going?
0: Good, good.
16: So for me, it was As Time Goes By, which is the sitcom that English sitcom came out around the 90s with Judi Dench and Jeffrey Palmer.
0: Right. And would you say you're slightly not in the age group that that is aimed at?
16: Yeah, definitely. I definitely wasn't alive when that show first came out. Look, the funny story there was, you know, it used to be on TV every night. I've always been a bit of, I think, a slave to the TV schedule, whatever's on. And, you know, it would be on every night at a certain time and would watch it. And one time I was talking to my my grandfather about it, and he remarked to me that he wouldn't even watch that, that that's such a, you know, a granny show that his mother used to watch.
0: Yeah, right. And you and what do you love about it?
16: You know what, I think I've always been partial to that sort of humour,
0: yeah.
16: You know, the sort of UK kind of humour. So, you know, I used to watch obviously that a lot growing up, as well as, you know, stuff like Good Life, To the Manor Born, all those sorts of old shows.
0: Nice.
16: So I think it's just that sort of maybe slightly dry sort of English sense of humour that appealed to me.
0: Beautiful. Thank you so much, Mac. Matt is next. Matt, what show do you like that's kind of out of your demographic?
17: Good afternoon, James. How are you?
0: Good, good.
17: It's got to be Bluey.
0: Oh, yeah?
17: Greatest show ever made.
0: What do you like about it?
17: Oh, I just like the dad. I think, you know, he always tries to do his best and just a good show.
0: Yeah. Do you watch it with your kids or just watch it alone?
17: No, I watch it with my son. I haven't succumbed to that yet.
0: It is good when you find a show that your kids love that you can enjoy too, I reckon. That's my nice.
17: My son actually doesn't like it that much. He yells out it's on and he wants to watch. He's more into Octonauts and a few other things. I think Bluey's a little bit too old for him.
0: Okay. Interesting.
17: Yeah, it's fun to watch together.
0: Good on you, mate. Thank you very much. We are talking about shows that you like that are aimed at, you know, a different demographic to you. The number 1-300-222-702 and the text 0467-922-702. What about you, Paul?
18: Hi, James. I didn't really want to talk about this. I was going to just text in, but anyway, here I am coming out of the closet in my infatuation with
0: nothing with to Gilmore. Be ashamed of.
18: Well, the Gilmore Girls. I've got three daughters, and we used to watch that religiously. And
0: nice.
18: I loved every minute of it. We used to laugh and cry all the way through it.
0: Yeah, that's nice, isn't it? It was like me and Pretty Little Liars, although there were probably more emotional highs and lows in the Gilmore Girls. And yeah.
18: Debatable, I guess.
0: Yeah, I don't know. Oh, that's lovely, Paul. Thank you very much for calling in. Next is Kylie. Hi, what is it for you?
19: Hi, yeah, I'm similar to... is it Hannah?
0: Hannah, yeah.
19: I really enjoyed The Accountant.
0: Okay.
19: And, also it's Denzel Washington who was in The Equalizer.
0: Thank you.
19: But, yeah.
0: And would The Accountant be different from the sort of shows you normally like?
19: No. Well, actually, in my text I did comment that I'm probably breaking the stereotype because I'm a middle-aged lady, so... shows like Emily in Paris, et cetera, bore me to tears, but give me The Equalizer and, you know, a good old, what's that other one with Vin Diesel?
0: Don't know.
19: The car ones.
0: There's about 15 of them. Yeah.
19: There's 97 of them actually.
0: Yeah. Good on you, Kylie. Thank you very much for that. John, what show do you like that's not aimed at you?
20: Oh, it's got to be Smallville, James, the making of the teenage Superman.
0: Okay, yeah. Well, so I guess that's aimed at teenagers.
20: Sort of late teen to young adult-ish. Mm. You know, my wife and I are heavily invested. We're in hook, line and sinker. Our young adult kids go, that's the ultimate cheese. It's not good. Plot holes everywhere. But the banter...
0: Yeah.
20: The Clark and Lana, they're almost together. They're not quite together. There's always something that gets... And the Lex and his dad. His dad always has the upper hand on Lex and the mind games. We're just invested.
0: Yeah, nice. That's really good. And thank you very much for that, John. Really appreciate it. Someone says, I'm a woman in my 30s. and I've loved Midsommar Murders my whole adult life. That's from Emma. A lot of love coming for The Accountant. I love The Accountant too. I must have seen it 5 times. So little to think about, but entertaining. That's from David. I'm a 70-year-old man. I like Emily in Paris, and my wife loves it too. So that's lovely. Michael, hi. What do you like?
1: G'day, James.

0: So I'm 60 and I've been married for 25 years, but I really like the show First Dates.
1: Oh, do you? Like where they it's just a reality show and they film, they meet at the bar, then they go and sit down and you spy
0: on their
1: date.
0: And I can't reality TV. You know, like it's just mind-numbing. My wife quite likes it, but First Dates, I'm there for it. It's the sense of optimism.
1: Right. Yeah.
0: The fact that they are brought together for, I guess they use some sort of, you know, algorithm or analytics or whatever it might be. But it's the interaction, the awkwardness, then the occasional things seem to be going, you know, really well, leading to your optimism that it might work out. And unfortunately, it doesn't always appear to be the case. But
1: And I guess it's got high stakes too. Like people are looking for love.
0: And it's not just, I mean, it is older people as well. It's not just, and it's got gay people as well, which is really good. And so I just like the community aspect of it. It seems to reflect a broader section of the community and that optimism. No one seems to be trying to drag people down, which I think sometimes I see in other stuff. So, and I wouldn't even know what to do on a first date. So I'm not sure if the protocols are correct and so on, but from an observer's point of view, I think it's good.
1: Yeah. Michael, I'd almost say that the way you are experiencing first dates is the best way to experience them.
0: I'd reckon so too. That's right. Good tip. Thanks, bud.
1: Good on you. Thank you very much, Michael. A few more minutes. We're talking about shows you like, but also books you've read or films you've seen that you've really liked, but they're clearly not aimed at you. They're aimed at a different demographic, different gender, different age, whatever it is. The number 1-300-222-702, the text 0467-922-702. Emma, hi, what is it for you? Oh, sorry, my fault. Emma, what is it for you? Go ahead.
2: Hello, can you hear me?
1: I sure can.
2: Yeah, awesome. I'm a woman in my 30s and I have had an undying love for Midsommar Murders since my early 20s.
1: So that's probably aimed more at, well, maybe more at older people, but you could say at anyone who loves a sweet murder in a village.
2: Yeah, I also really love how blasé about how many murders there are in a village.
1: It's amazing there's anyone left.
2: There's a ridiculous amount of seasons of that show. A very small area with lots and lots of deaths. I love it.
1: Do you try and guess the murderer? And if so, how often are you correct?
2: No, I don't actually. I find it's very comforting. Like I watch a lot of it when I'm unwell and I just like the gentle music and the it's like, I guess I also really like murder mystery podcasts for the same reason. So it's that I think is the like just the zone out of the gentle environment.
1: Nice. Thank you very much. Someone says, I love Spider-Man the Multiverse. I'm a woman in my 50s, not a 20-something male. That is supposed to be an amazing film. Jay, hi. What is it for you?
3: Hey, for me, it was Dawson's Creek.
1: Okay.
3: I was the same age as all the characters back in the late 90s when it aired, but it was very much targeted towards teenage girls and not teenage boys.
1: Yeah.
3: I actually did a rewatch last year at 43 when I had some time off work and fell in love with it even more. So
1: really?
3: I appreciated it even more as an adult, yeah.
1: Okay. And that was alone that you watched it?
3: Yeah. My daughter, who's now also an adult, she loves it as well, but the rewatch was done by myself, yeah.
1: Nice. Oh, that makes me want to rewatch Pretty Little Liars. Thank you very much for that. Sharon, hi, what is it for you?
4: Hi. Spider-Man Multiverse, I've got to say.
1: Yeah.
4: Extraordinary film. Super clever. The animation is absolutely beautiful. And, yes, you know, the lead character is, you know, a teenage boy. Mm. It's just super clever, amazingly imaginative, really fantastic. But, you know, I'd also add another one if that's all right.
1: Please.
4: One of my favourite series over the last few years has been Andor, which is one of those Star Wars series, and The Mandalorian. Again, that was very male-focused, but just so cleverly done and amazing. And also another favourite film would be Toy Story 2, and I'm not seven, So,
1: well, they did say that the Toy Story, I haven't really seen them, but transcend ages, and they did that very clever thing of appealing to the parents and the kids.
4: Yeah, if you've never seen Toy Story 2, do yourself a favour, James.
1: I thought people said number 3 was the best one. Don't say that.
4: No, I'm okay. With 2.
1: Okay, I'm with you on Andor. Love that. It was just so much more than you'd expect from the Star Wars universe for me anyway. Just, amazing.
4: Yeah, so clever. Yeah. Yep.
1: Hey, thank you very much, Sharon. Who's next? Michael, what show or piece of art do you like that probably isn't directed at you? Michael, go ahead.
5: Oh, sorry, you didn't say Michael. Hannah Montana.
1: Oh, okay, why?
5: Not the Miley Cyrus part so much. It's all the peripheral characters, Billy Ray and the other characters. Yeah, and I said in the text, I took my kids to see the movie.
1: Right.
5: And they were in their 20s.
1: Yeah.
5: So I suppose it was kind of a bit weird for me to be watching Hannah Montana when I was about 50. But it's just a fun show.
1: It's just a fun show. Exactly.
5: Just be on a Saturday morning. You can sit back, relax, watch Hannah Montana on Saturday Disney.
1: Yeah, nice.
5: And
1: Sounds lovely.
5: Enjoyable.
1: Good on you, mate. Thank you very much, Nicholas. What is it for you, Nicholas?
6: It's Inside on ABC.
1: Okay. How old are you?
6: 20.
1: Wow. Yeah, I think you would be bringing the average age down a bit. What do you like about it?
6: I think just the ability for it to be thought-provoking and sitting down sort of with your parents and just talking about sort of issues or conversations that really matter and not necessarily having an opinion on black or white.
1: Yeah.
6: And it just creates conversation. You don't have to be correct. Your opinions and stuff can alter as you go along on the show.
1: I love the fact you're sitting down with your parents and watching it. That's fantastic.
6: All the time.
1: Good on you. Thank you very much, Nicholas. Someone says I'm a woman in my 50s who loves playing Fortnite aimed at teenagers. I can play a blitz game while waiting for the oven to heat up. I was a gamer in my 20s, so that's nice. And for some people it is kind of reliving Oh, that's beautiful. Jane, hi. What is it for you?
7: Hi. I'm a massive fan of, started with Heartstopper, which was a Netflix series made for young adults.
1: Yeah.
7: And I don't know why I got hooked on it, but a lot of adults are hooked. And in fact, we met in London last year and charged around looking for the locations that were in the series. And they were at that time, they were also filming the movie, which has since come out, and we had a ball.
1: Nice. That sounds good. Yeah. I think we should just embrace all this. We like what we want, and it's a credit. I think most of the shows people have mentioned, almost all of them, are high-quality shows, and we should embrace the fact that we're not prisoners of our gender or our age or any of the other factors, that we can just like stuff because they're likable. 1-300-222-702, the text 0467-922-702. What do you like? What shows do you like, even though they're not named at you? What is it for you, Joe?
8: Oh, hi, James.
1: Hi.
8: It is actually my demographic, I suppose. You know, it's Boston Legal, and I'm about 60. What am I? 66.
1: Hmm.
8: It's more the fact that it's very politically incorrect,
1: right.
8: And I kind of see myself as left-leaning, progressive, feminist. And this show is a misogynistic, Republican fantasy. But the main two characters.
1: Oh, we've lost it. Yeah, sorry, say that last bit again. The main two characters?
8: The main two characters are James Spader and, the guy from Star Trek. What's his name?
1: Plenty of them.
8: Anyway, they play very misogynistic characters.
1: Right.
8: But I really find myself laughing with them and at them.
1: Nice.
8: You know.
1: So it doesn't make you furious. You like it. You can laugh at it.
8: Well, it's a guilty pleasure.
1: Yeah.
8: I wouldn't tell my friends. I hope they're not listening. I wouldn't tell my friends.

0: But, I love a good romance,
1: Yeah.
0: and they were just beautifully produced and very creative, and I just thought they were fantastically done.
1: I have popped in when my daughters were watching them and stood by the couch for a good hour and a half, being kind of mesmerized. They are pretty compelling, aren't they?
0: They're very seductive, and because they're all beautiful and they live these
1: Yeah.
0: aspirational lives,
1: Yeah. Yeah.
0: immortal.
1: Yeah. Did it made you want to be a vampire, didn't
0: It really did,
1: it? Or at least to fall in love with one.
0: yeah.
1: Thank you, Barbara.
0: Bye.
1: Good to talk to you. Boston Legal, someone tells me the other person was William Shatner, who I mean, I guess I should have said that when someone said Star Trek. There have been lots of people in Star Trek, but William Shatner is head and shoulders in, isn't he? Hey, in Newcastle, you are about to hear Kylie Morris. Statewide, New South Wales's Jess McGuire, in the Illawarra, Steph Postuma. And tomorrow, Kath Robinson be back in her normal Tuesday slot, and she'll be talking to Dr. Hannah Correll. She's back to answer all your questions re ADHD. There's Extraordinary Every Day with Anthony Burke. Meanwhile, I'm chasing a TV producer to pitch all the wonderful ideas from 12:30 about our sitcom, The Pool, or In the Deep End, based on a fictionalized version of the North Sydney pool shenanigans. Taking you through on Drive today in Sydney is Emma Crowe. Hello. Hello. Sorry, I got you on the wrong
2: Hello,
1: mic.
2: James.
1: Hello, hello, Emma. You've been on every show regularly,
2: Yeah,
1: more
2: it's
1: or less.
2: good. It's just it's, you check it out. You get to see what happens different times of the day.
1: Yeah.
2: You get to drive around Sydney different times of the day, get
1: Yeah,
2: a
1: it's
2: bus.
1: nice.
2: Good.
1: Yeah, variety,
2: Variety.
1: spice, all
2: Love
1: that.
2: it. Love it.
1: Right.
2: I'm here today because Thomas O'Riordan had a very special birthday on the weekend and he's taken an extended long weekend.
1: He had Friday off.
2: Yeah.
1: Okay.
2: And Monday.
1: Hey, did you hear what we were talking about? Do you have any shows that you love that are aimed at a different demographic to you?
2: Everything.
1: Everything.
2: Everything is that I like is probably skewed at people 20 years older than me.
1: Okay.
2: Yeah. The exercise I like to do, the shows, the music I listen to. Like
1: Yeah.
2: I basically still have my parents' taste. And I never evolved.
1: Right.
2: I'm a boomer.
1: Okay.
2: I'm a 52-year-old boomer.
1: Yeah.
2: I'm Gen X, but I just grew up in a very, like, my parents love the Beatles. I like
1: Yeah.
2: the Beatles.
1: Embrace who you are,
2: Yeah.
1: or who you should be.
2: The old TV shows.
1: Yeah.
2: Yeah, I think that's what I am. I never got cool,
1: Good.
2: and I've given up.
1: Yeah, well, no, cool is just an illusion. Just
2: Yeah.
1: like what you want to like.
2: Like I was singing along to Incy Wincy Tinny Weeny Yellow Polka Dot Bikini this morning
1: Were you?
2: in an exercise class. That was the
1: Wow.
2: music that was aimed at, and I
1: Fantastic.
2: loved it.
1: At North, yeah. What are you doing on Drive?
2: We've got Barnaby Joyce coming on to talk
1: Have
2: about
1: you?
2: the One Nation's idea to release 3% of your superannuation for 3 years. It'll put about $44 in your pocket if you're on around 90,000 a year, a bit over $80 in your pocket a week if you're a couple on over 160,000 a year.
1: And take it out of your pocket
2: Yeah,
1: when you get
2: well,
1: to
2: that's right.
1: 60 or
2: That's
1: when you
2: right.
1: retire.
2: And so lots of questions because economists are saying this may be inflationary, and then the interest rates will go up from the banks and then the money will get gobbled up anyway. So we'll ask him about that. But also, is it really a good idea? And I think he'll say people are struggling. They need the money now. I suppose where's the limit and why only 3 years? If it's a policy where people should be able to get their money and it's their money, why is it a 3-year policy and not from now on you only have to do 9% and you can have the other 3%?
1: And of course, you could argue kicking a problem down the road to someone who will have to solve it when he's no longer a politician, I guess.
2: And the other thing we want to talk about today, James, are you on social media a little bit?
1: A very little
2: Yeah,
1: bit.
2: a little bit, a very little
1: A
2: bit.
1: little bit.
2: Speaking of being a boomer, I'm only on Facebook. So, like, people my age are on Instagram and other things like that. I'm just on Facebook. But we're going to talk today with this idea about the idea to opt out of the algorithm.
1: Yeah,
2: Right.
1: I love it.
2: So, it's an interesting idea, isn't it? And then the thing is, while that all gets debated at a policy level, what can you do right now with your own algorithm on your own social media today just sort of curate your algorithm a bit.
1: Oh, okay.
2: We're going to get someone to do a bit of a, you know, train your own algorithm tutorial.
1: Okay.
2: So what can you do?
1: That's good.
2: I do this because I don't need negative stuff. So I'm trying to get a bit fit at the moment, and I'm following a couple of people who I think do great recipes and I find a bit inspiring.

0: Good.
1: And then because I follow that, the algorithm goes, oh, she wants to feel crap about herself. And I'm, you know, so they feed me something that's about, you know, that kind of negative body image, you know, just something a little bit not as uplifting.
0: Yeah.
1: But I know that I say, show less of this, it'll go away. You know, same with advertising for cosmetic procedures and things like that. I'm like, no thanks, no thanks.
0: I've noticed they go away for a bit, then they come back.
1: Sneak back in.
0: So
1: that's the only thing. That's my only tip, but I'm sure there's many other ways where you can kind of curate it a little bit and make your, if you are on social media, make your own algorithm something that's a little bit more uplifting or at least aligned with what you want to see. A lot of it's just ads as well.
0: Personal empowerment.
1: If
0: we're going to look at it, we might as well take control.
1: But not even, just entertaining. It's just something that's sort of neutral and not making, you don't want to walk away feeling that sort of awful, uneasy, anxious feeling. So it doesn't matter if you're having a laugh, it can be cat videos or whatever you're interested in, but as long as it's something you want to see and just not something that's kind of, you know, ticking away at your subconscious, making you feel not very good.
0: Yeah, right. Oh, well, that sounds really interesting. I'll listen to that because I don't want to see things that make me feel bad.
1: That's right.
0: But I do want to see things. On the other hand, No, we were talking to a fascinating guy earlier in the year who'd been got right into manosphere adjacent stuff, and then he thought, "All I'm trying to do is make myself better in the future, but I'm hating today." So he stopped.
1: And
0: it was really quite inspiring. Lots of people texted in wishing him very well because he was really open and so all that came out with Emma after three.
2: Story with ABC News. The Prime Minister has expressed condolences to people impacted by the devastating Nepal-Tibet floods. Thousands remain missing, including 36 Australians, after the disaster that unfolded on the 26th of August. The federal government has committed $11 million to support disaster response and recovery efforts. Anthony Albanese has told Question Time he spoke with Nepal's Prime Minister last Friday.
3: On behalf of Australia, I express my deepest condolences to all Nepali people affected by this disaster. I particularly wanted to express my deep gratitude to his authorities for all their work in searching the last known locations of Australians who remain unaccounted for.
2: Qantas has cancelled flights to the Indonesian capital Jakarta for a second day due to a volcanic eruption. Christy Sexton-McGrath reports.
4: Indonesia's main international airport and seven others in the country remain closed after Mount Anak Krakatoa began erupting late on Friday. More than 170,000 passengers have been stranded, including Australians. Qantas has cancelled flights to Jakarta from Melbourne and Sydney. Singapore Airlines has also cancelled multiple services. Jetstar and Virgin are still operating flights to Bali. Indonesian authorities say further eruptions are highly likely.
2: State opposition leader Kelly Sloan has described a Sydney mother contesting the seat of Manly in next year's state election as courageous, but says she's determined the seat will remain in Liberal hands. Eloise Massa, who campaigned to transfer the Northern Beaches Hospital to public hands following the death of her son, has announced she will run as an independent in the March election. Ms Sloan says the seat, which has been held by the Liberals for nearly 20 years, is an important foothold for the party.
5: We have strong candidates who'll be jostling for that spot, and I believe it will be retained as a Liberal seat. It is important that we retain Manly because without seats like Manly, we won't be able to kick out a really bad Labor government.
2: A Gold Coast man who threatened to bash the Prime Minister and the Treasurer has narrowly avoided jail time, Mark Rigby reports.
6: 57-year-old Scott Evans pleaded guilty to one count of threatening a public official in the Southport Magistrates Court today. The court heard he was charged on July 16th after Australian Federal Police searched his home at Coomera on the northern Gold Coast. The court heard that 3 weeks before being charged, Evans left three expletive-laden messages on the answering service of Federal Treasurer Jim Chalmers. Within those messages were several threats to bash and paralyse both the Treasurer and the Prime Minister, Anthony Albanese. Evans was sentenced to 6 months in prison but released on an 18-month good behaviour order.
2: Still in Queensland, and a team of transport safety investigators has been sent to the scene of a light aircraft crash in Logan, south of Brisbane. A Beechcraft A36 Bonanza plane went down in a field shortly after takeoff. Lucy Lauren is there.
7: The light aircraft took off from Archerfield Airport at around 11 o'clock this morning. Authorities say it was around 10 minutes later that it crashed into this rural paddock behind me here at Chambers Flat. Now, that crash triggered a fire, which the Queensland Fire Department has described as quite large. They say that around 8 crews responded to that blaze. It took them around an hour to contain. Authorities tell us it's too early to determine how many passengers were on board or the extent of their injuries.
2: The debt-ridden Baffler Group has reached a short-term funding agreement with 5 of its lenders, which will continue its survival for at least another 2 weeks. The Sydney Property Developers Administrator says the funding will allow construction to continue on those lenders' construction projects. However, construction on other projects will be suspended from today, resulting in more than 200 employees being stood down. The group has around 350 employees, many of them on working visas, who learned of their fate at a staff meeting this morning. In sport, the San Francisco 49ers running back Christian McCaffrey says the team is over its jet lag and excited about the prospect of playing at the MCG. The 49ers will meet Super Bowl favourites, the LA Rams, in their season opening game on Friday morning in Melbourne. McCaffrey says any issues with the 16 hours of travel to get to Melbourne have been worked through and the team can't wait to walk out onto the ground.
8: This has been such a cool experience. Obviously, there's a lot of question marks when you hear you're playing in Australia, but since we've been here, man, it's been so cool. The people are unbelievable. The food's incredible. The coffee's great. The atmosphere, you can already feel it. You know, it's been a lot of fun. So we're super fired up. We're here.
2: Showers developing along the coast. The southern range of slopes and plains this afternoon. The chance of a thunderstorm along the coastal fringe of the Hunter. Partly cloudy in Sydney with the chance of showers. It's 3:05.
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10: The big conversations.
11: The current debate in Australia about closing our borders and reconciliation is perhaps a bit on the back burner at the moment.
10: Unmistakably Sydney.
11: Contacted the ferry operators who have advised that no one's available to speak this morning. I hadn't noticed there was a strike coming up.
10: Tomorrow with Craig Rucastle.
11: Well, it sounds macabre, but if you consider what you want to be buried in, we'll speak to someone who thinks it should be a mushroom coffin.
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1: Great to be with you this afternoon. Thomas Ariti back on your radio tomorrow. I hope your Monday is going really well. We've got lots ahead for you here on 7:02 Drive. Do you spend a lot of time on social media? How would you feel if every so often a little message popped up on your phone or on your tablet asking if you'd like to opt out of the algorithm? That's part of what's being proposed in the federal government's digital duty of care legislation. So while the politicians and the interest groups thrash out the pros and cons of an opt-out system or even an opt-in system, what can you do right now to see less of the stuff you don't want to see and more of the stuff that fills your cup? A little lesson on how to train the algorithm and curate your own feed, that's in an hour's time. And the New South Wales Police continue to investigate the suspected mistaken identity shootings of university student Marco Tapia and 40-year-old Joshua McDonald last week. Today, the state government has announced tougher laws. You'll hear from our state political reporter on what's been proposed. Barnaby Joyce is One Nation's Treasury spokesperson. He'll be here after 5 to talk about One Nation's proposal to make superannuation available for cost of living relief. You may have a view on that. I'll be speaking with him just after 5. You can text on 0467 922 702 if there's something you'd like me to put to Barnaby Joyce on that. And coming up, what do you think this sound is? We'll be telling you a bit more about that in a moment. It's a sound in Sydney that you can't normally hear. You'll find all about that this half hour.
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9: Traffic.
1: Bronwyn Martin is from the Transport Management Centre. Good afternoon, Bronwyn.
12: Good afternoon, Emma. Overall, the traffic moving pretty well around Sydney and the Central Coast. No major disruptions apart from one at Cogra. There's some heavy southbound traffic on the Princess Highway, and that's because a car has broken down in one of the southbound lanes just before Park Avenue. So all those southbound lanes have just been briefly shut just while they put that car on the back of a tow truck. So if you are heading south on the Princess Highway, just be prepared for some delays through there. Apart from that, no other issues to let you know about at the moment for the roads, for the public transport. The trains pretty much to time across the network. For buses in Concord, we have services diverting away from part of Burwood Road. There's some fallen wires, so 2 stops are being missed. And some F1 ferries between Circular Quay and Manly have been cancelled this afternoon. That's because of protected industrial action. You can find the details using a transport app or at transportnsw.info. And for the latest traffic information, head to livetraffic.com.
1: Thanks so much for that, Rowan.
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1: 8 minutes past three here on 702 Drive. Thomas Arruti back on your radio tomorrow. Do you have a non-compete clause in your contract at work? And has that ever limited your work opportunities? Do you even know if you have a non-compete clause? This clause, it can take a number of forms. It can hold you back from changing jobs by dictating where you can work in your next job. It can prevent you from taking on new clients in the same area as your old job. And I wonder if this is what's often called gardening leave, when you're paid to not work rather than be allowed to work for a competitor. Research by the Australian Bureau of Statistics has found almost 47% of businesses use some type of non-compete clause, and the federal government's proposing laws today that would ban them for people earning under $190,000 a year. Andrew Lee is the Assistant Minister for Productivity and Competition, and he's with you now. Hello there, Andrew.
14: G'day, Emma. Great to be with you.
1: Thanks so much for being here. What are you proposing? And are you looking at banning them altogether?
14: Banning them for 9 out of 10 workers, those workers that earn less than $190,000 a year. And this is because non-competes are popping up in all kinds of different employment agreements. One in five workers cop a non-compete from their boss, making it harder for them to move to a better job. This includes early childhood workers, security guards, and even yoga instructors. This is holding back not only workers getting better pay, but also a startup entrepreneur who wants to hire workers away from an established firm in order to start up a new competing business. Non-competes are bad for the economy, bad for productivity, and bad for the dynamism that we need to get back in the economy.
1: Yeah, you mentioned the childcare worker. I mean, I just wonder how that would hold up legally, saying that someone can't go and work for a competitor. If that's what you're trained in, where else would you work?
14: Well, that's one of the interesting things about these clauses. Sometimes when they go to court, it turns out they don't hold up. But a lot of workers don't have $100,000 and a lawyer sitting around waiting to take their case. And so even an unenforceable non-compete has a chilling effect, stopping workers from moving to a better job because they're scared by the black and white of their employment agreement. These clauses are a real problem for the economy. And we're not only banning them, Emma, we're also getting rid of wage-fixing agreements because right now two firms can't get together to force up prices, but they can get together to force down wages. And we don't want to see that happening any longer.
1: Does that happen across industries where people get chatting to stop their people moving around and kind of fix wages at certain levels?
14: We had some shocking stories out of other countries where this is banned. In the US, a group of big tech firms got together in Silicon Valley to agree not to poach each other's workers. And we've got evidence that, anecdotal evidence that's happening here as well. Just as a basic principle, we don't want firms to be able to get together to keep your wage low. We need people getting a better wage rise. And the experts say that getting rid of non-competes means that affected workers will earn about $2,500 a year more. That's according to research from the E61 think tank.
1: Talking about the non-compete clause, I wonder if you have one in your own contract at work, or even if you know if you have one, 1-300-222-702. Have you been prevented from moving jobs because of a non-compete clause? And are they as bad as they sound? Have you ever challenged your boss on it? 1-300-222-702, or you can text 0467-922-702. So you mentioned some of the professions there, Andrew Lee. What are the main professions impacted by non-compete clauses?
14: Look, they're replete in the gig economy. We also see them in professional services. But really, anyone who's got a standard form employment agreement is vulnerable to having a non-compete thrown in there. Think about the way these employment agreements get drafted. Typically, it's the employer who goes off to an employer lawyer and says, can you draft me an agreement that's pretty favourable to me? And so the employer lawyer says, well, why wouldn't I put a non-compete in there? Even if it's unenforceable, it's on balance going to be useful to the firm that's that I'm acting for. And so you end up with an employment agreement that's biased towards the employer rather than biased towards the interest of the economy. Our economy benefits when people move to better jobs. We know the biggest pay rise you'll make over the course of a typical career is when you switch jobs, not a pay rise within the same employer. And so that dynamic process better allocates people to where their skills can be best used and allows people to get out of dodgy jobs. And so some of the worst stories about non-competes have been people who are being harassed at work and then told that if they move to a competitor, they'll be sued by a non-compete. Under our new reforms, that'll be illegal.
1: Some research done by the E61 think tank has found that banning non-compete clauses might lift wages of affected workers by up to $2,500 a year. How does that work out in practice? Can you sort of give us an example how that might play out for a worker?
14: Yeah, so again, if you've got the opportunity to move to a better job, often that better job will be a better use of your skills. You'll be more productive and therefore the employer will pay you more. And so if you can't move jobs, you can't get the pay rise. Their E61 evidence suggests about a 4% gain from getting rid of non-competes. We've also got evidence out of the United States that's pointing towards a similar level of magnitude. One of the stories that I think should give people a lot of confidence that we can ban non-competes and have an innovative economy is that since the end of the 19th century, California has banned non-competes. Silicon Valley's growth was in part a function of workers being able to move to better jobs and set up competing companies. And that's the kind of dynamic we're keen to see in the Australian economy.
1: How did you come to this figure, $190,000 a year or less? And will you be trying to put something to index that? You know, we talk about bracket creep with our tax rate, for example. I mean, as wages rise, does that number need to be reconsidered as well?
14: Great question. So that's the high income earner threshold in the Fair Work Act. It's an established number that people are comfortable with and which is used in other contexts. It gets indexed annually. It went up from $180,000 to $190,000 on the 1st of July this year and will go up regularly in the future. And that'll mean that the threshold at which non-competes are banned goes higher and higher. We're also consulting about what to do with workers who earn more than that because we also think there is an issue there.
1: Andrew Lees, the Assistant Minister for Productivity and Competition. I wonder, though, whether there are some arguments for them. I'm thinking about if you run a business, you've trained up the staff, and then the staff go and move on, maybe start up their own business and take some of your clients that you've worked with for years and years. Is that fair?
14: Well, people can't steal information from a firm, and there will be limitations on being able to solicit clients. There won't be limitations on trying to solicit co-workers. If you want to move to another business and take co-workers with you, that's a better opportunity for those co-workers. You'll be able to do that. But we do recognise that confidential information will remain protected under all of the existing laws. You won't be able to, just as you can't walk out the door stealing physical property, you can't walk out the door stealing intellectual property. And we understand that there is a value to the whole economy of getting more dynamism and more startups. This is what we have to do as a government is to really prioritise the interests of the economy as a whole, not any particular business.
1: I mentioned gardening leave. You hear people just talk about this informally. Yeah, I'm on gardening leave. Is that what's happening? They're not allowed to go and work for someone else. They've left a job and they're kind of forced to do nothing?
14: Well, gardening leave is technically where you're being paid by the existing employer. So in that sense, you've still got a job. What this is, that the behaviour we're cracking down on, is where you don't have a job. You're no longer working for your existing employer, but you can't work for another employer. You can't use your skills. And that's bad for the worker, but it's also bad for the economy if we're preventing people from using their skills as productively as possible. Some of the worst of it's these cascading clauses that might say you can't work for anyone in Sydney or if that's New South Wales or all of Australia, and you can't work for another competitor for a year or for 6 months or for 3 months. And that means there's just a huge amount of confusion among the workers about what actually is binding them. Again, just slowing down mobility and the dynamism that we need in the economy.
1: When would this take effect, these proposed laws? You're interested in this week. When would this come into effect if it gets through?
14: So this is a draft legislation that's out now. We'll be looking to have it in Parliament soon and have it coming into effect next year.
1: Thanks for some time today.
14: Thanks so much, Emma.
1: Andrew Lee is the Assistant Minister for Productivity and Competition. Yeah, have you been in a non-compete clause? What do you think? Are you a small business owner? And have you had people work in your business and get the benefits of your training and then move along somewhere else and even maybe poach some clients? 0467 922 702 if you'd like to weigh in on that.
10: This is 702 ABC Sydney.
13: You're with Emma Crowe.
10: Filling in for Thomas O'Riti.
1: Couple of texts coming in on that. This says, this idea is another penalty to small business. That person hasn't popped their name on that text. And another person says, will the non-compete apply to politicians? I think it does. I think the answer is it does a little bit, especially if it's a minister who is then going to work in an area where they've been the minister of. They're not allowed to do that for a certain amount of years. I believe there's certain areas where it does apply in some cases to politicians. But yeah, I'd love to hear from you on this afternoon. Perry says, I was working as an engineer engineer, and I went to visit a friend that was working for my employer's competitor. We were just going to lunch and I met him at reception. It got back to my employer, and the next week I was given a pay rise without asking. That's intriguing. I love that one from Perry. How about you? Have you got a non-compete clause yourself? And, yeah, what do you think about that? In a moment, we'll be talking about a sound you don't normally get to hear. It's been adapted somewhat for the human ear, and I'll be talking all about that in a moment.
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1: Great to be with you this afternoon, Emma Crowe on 702 Drive. Thomas O'Riti back on your radio tomorrow. I want to play you a bit of audio now. See if you know what this is. Sounds like bird calls, I think, or maybe some sort of squeaky shoes on a basketball court. It's actually the ultrasonic echolocation noises used by a Myotis bat. And it's a sound which is normally way too high pitched for the human ear, but it's been slowed down and pitched down so that you can hear it. And that sound was recorded in March around the Sydney Opera House as part of a survey that detected more than 14,000 ultrasonic bats in that area. And it's revealed as well that there are 6 insect-eating bat species living in the area, 3 of which are threatened species. Ingrid Emery is the Executive Director of Conservation Programs at the Department of Climate Change, Energy, the Environment and Water, who are part of this survey. Thanks so much for being here, Ingrid.
17: Thank you. It's great to be here.
1: It's incredible news, especially finding that these threatened species. How were the sounds recorded?
17: So the sounds are recorded using an audio moth. So it's a little sound recording device that you strap to a tree or, for example, in this case, to the top of the Sydney Opera House sails, and it records the sounds, those echolocation sounds.
1: Were you surprised to find out that these 6 bats were living in the middle of the city, or did you have your suspicions?
17: Look, I was absolutely shocked. It was really exciting to see the results. And we got 14,000 calls over the course of 7 days, which is really remarkable.
1: It's incredible to think about the sounds we don't hear. We're laughing in the office thinking about, are there smells we can't smell? Are there other tactile things we can't experience? I suppose that's right. There's all sorts of things happening in nature that are not perceptible to the human. And you've gone and modulated these sounds just so that we can hear them, which is pretty wonderful as well. We heard a bit of the Myotis bat there, and that audio was apparently feeding activity on a busy night. How do you work out what the messages are? Are they talking to each other?
17: So bats use echolocation to navigate, hunt and communicate. So they do use it to talk to one another. So they produce sound waves. They're called calls, and they're usually obviously at frequencies above the range of human hearing. So we can listen to those or analyse those recordings and determine which type of call it is. It depends sort of on the size and shape and texture of the objects in the environment that really determines how those call, which type of call they are. So it's complex, but we do use some software to help us analyse those recordings.
1: Yeah, you don't have any bat interpreters on staff there. You've got your high-tech way.
17: Not yet. There's a couple of women who are super into it. But,
1: learning to speak bat.
17: Don't speak bat.
1: Yeah, I love it. Here's a Nyctophilus bat. It's a social or song calls. Again, not something you'd normally be able to hear, but you've made this audio available. And this is the Gould's wattled bat. Ingrid, you're with the Department of Climate Change, Energy, the Environment and Water. You've done this research. You know, how will this survey be used? Is there more that we can do to make the city more hospitable to these bats?
17: Look, what the survey shows is just how important it is to have natural spaces in an urban environment, and that bats can live in the right habitats and where there is green spaces. What people don't know a lot about bats is that they're really, those microbats are really important for feeding on insects. So they normally eat between

0: 50 and 100% of their body weight in a given night. So some of the microbats might be 10 grams and they might eat 2,000 mozzies.
1: 10 so, grams. So just a 10-gram bat, that is so tiny.
0: They are just tiny.
1: Yeah. Can you marking it out on a human hand, for example? Like, how big are they?
0: Oh, some of them are, they'd be well less than a palm size. They can be very, very small.
1: Yeah, sorry, go on. You were talking about, how they're eating their whole body weight in a night.
0: They do. And so one single bat could eat up to 2,000 mosquitoes in a night. So they do provide really important sort of, they call them ecosystem services, but they help with monitoring our insect populations.
1: So they zoom around consuming the mosquitoes and other insects. And like you said, they can eat thousands of insects in a night. I guess that is pretty important for the ecosystem. We don't want those mozzies multiplying too fast, do we?
0: No, not at all. I'm sure the people of Sydney would really appreciate that, what the bats do for us in terms of mozzies.
1: So are you going to keep recording? Will you be now benchmarking this and, putting that sound recording up there again on the Opera House sales, periodically? What will happen next?
0: Look, we would love to do that. We've got a really amazing partnership with Sydney Opera House and Botanic Gardens of Sydney. This is the first year we've done it, and it was really a trial to see what is out there. We have been doing this Bats in Backyards program for a few years now, right across New South Wales, and that's an important citizen science initiative to monitor and conserve threatened insect-eating bats. We've been able to identify some species that we didn't even know occurred, and so it's been really, really fascinating to find the results of the study, and so we'd absolutely love to do it in the future with Sydney Opera House if they're keen again.
1: Does that mean we've discovered some new species? You're saying we're going to get an emery bat?
0: No, I don't think so. The team has identified some species where they wouldn't normally expect them to be. So it's about identifying their range. And that's been really amazing because we're working with landholders who volunteer to put these audio moth recorders on their property. And so they can understand what bats they have in their backyards and then do what they can to help protect that native environment.
1: Liz in Cherrybrook has texted in 0467 922 702. She says, loving the bat story. Can dogs hear those frequencies?
0: Well, that's a good question. I don't actually know the answer to that. I might have to ask one of my experts on that one. I'm sorry.
1: Yeah, I guess it's a whole other experiment. And then we've got to work out what can dogs hear and how do we test that. That's another line of inquiry, I suppose.
0: Yeah, I think it might be a little bit higher because insect-eating bats, they use that echolocation and it is a very, very high pitch, so well outside of human hearing.
1: Thanks so much, Ingrid. Great to speak with you.
0: Great to speak to you. Thank you for having me.
1: No worries. Ingrid Emery, Executive Director of Conservation Programs at the Department of Climate Change, Energy, the Environment and Water. We had to play it.

0: 27 past three on 702 Drive. You just heard of all about those amazing species of bats, and you know we recorded around the Opera House, the Botanic Gardens, and the Domain. Played some of the sounds they make. That ultrasonic echolocation sound they can make. Don't you think that that is such a superpower? Communicating with each other in this frequency, so high pitched that humans can't hear it, you know, unless the audio has been slowed down like we just played there, did make me wonder, what's your superpower? Is there a little trick that you can do that impresses everyone in your life? I mean, echolocation's a high bar. It doesn't have to be that amazing. 1-300-222-702. Is there something you can do? You know, my sister can do that thing where she can suck her top lip right up into her nose. It's quite a feat. A lot of the things we're trying in the office today involve whether you can cross your eyes or not, or you know, roll your eyes around in your head. What's your superpower? It doesn't need to be on par with the echolocation of the bat, but I would love to hear from you on this afternoon. Dominic's Kingsford. Hi there, Dominic.
1: You're doing
0: great, thank you. Now, you know a little bit about these microbats.
1: Yeah, I used to do the bridge climb tour guiding, maybe 2002, I think it was. And we'd see them, and we did a little bit of research. It was interesting to hear because they're super light.
0: Light as in like light in colour.
1: Sorry. Weight.
0: Oh, right, yeah.
1: Yeah, they're the third smallest mammal on the planet or something. They're tiny. I think your researcher was talking about them. I think they're 30 grams or 900 grams.
0: Yeah, that's
1: tiny.
0: Right. Yeah, yeah.
1: Yeah, absolutely tiny. And you'd have to be really, really still and very perceptive because you'd see them hunting because it's got a microclimate on top of the bridge. So there's different birds and bats and you'd see them hunting at night and they'd dance in and out of the lights getting, I guess, those 2,000 mosquitoes that your researcher was
0: Could you see the mosquitoes? Could you get that clarity on whether they were munching mosquitoes? Could you see the mosquitoes?
1: You'd get swarms of insects because the lights on the bridge are super powerful. And then you'd see these little flitting things going in and out. And I did a bit of research and I went, oh, that's a microbat.
0: That's fantastic. So, and you, that was up on the bridge climb, and I guess, like you said, the lights attracted all sorts of things. And so you would have seen lots of things attracted by the lights.
1: Yeah, it's a microclimate. So you see, you go up there and you suddenly go, oh, it's 10 degrees cooler than the ground. And so there's all sorts of birds, like seagulls, and the seagulls that do these really weird kind of elliptical shapes above the bridge in patterns. Just quite an evocative, quite an extraordinary environment up there.
0: Wow, thanks, Dominic. That sounds like a brilliant, brilliant vantage point as well. We'd be the envy of Sydney. Thanks so much.
1: Yep.
0: Thanks a lot. Have a good one.
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0: Jeff Wallace is from ATN with Sydney's traffic. Hi, Jeff.
4: Hi, Emma. I'm looking at cars parked earlier break. They've just cleared Princes Highway southbound lane 2 Park Road lights, but there are delays. There are delays also for the airport tunnel, General Holmes Drive onto the M5 East. That continues up through the Cooks River Tunnel onto the Marsh Street exit. And the M5 itself, busy past River Road, Risby out towards Moorbank Avenue. I'm Jeff Wallace, ATN.
0: Thank you so much for that, Jeff. You were asking about your superpower. Echolocation's a pretty high bar, but what about you? What can you do? Have you got a little special superpower? I've got one. I think I may have divulged my one on the radio previously many years ago, but I'll tell you about my one in a little while as well. And also after the news headlines, which we'll be taking in just a moment, I wonder whether you were, you know, affected by the storms on Saturday afternoon in Sydney. It was pretty wild. We'll be checking in with, you know, especially there was a few incidents involving jumping castles. Luckily, the children are, you know, they've been injured but not okay. One in Victoria and one in New South Wales, in Sydney actually. So we'll be talking about safety around jumping castles, whether you have one yourself or whether you're taking your children somewhere where there's a jumping castle, and also talking to Ausgrid around storm safety more generally. That's straight after the news headlines with Adam Storey. Good afternoon.
5: Afternoon, Emma. One Nation leader Pauline Hanson has defended her plan to allow Australians to tap into their superannuation. That's despite analysis suggesting it could leave workers tens of thousands of dollars worse off in retirement. The party wants to allow Australians to divert a quarter of their 12% super payments to their bank account for up to 3 years. Qantas has cancelled flights to the Indonesian capital Jakarta for a second day due to a volcanic eruption. Indonesia's main international airport and seven others in the country remain closed after the Mount and a Krakatoa volcano began erupting late on Friday. And the AFL has announced it's introducing limits on contact training for the league's pre-season to reduce the incidence of concussion. More news at 4 o'clock.
0: Thanks so much for that, Adam. Taking a look at the weather forecast. Currently it's 18 in the city, 22 in Camden, 19 in Gosford, 14 in Katoomba, is 20 in Parramatta, 23 in Penrith and 20 in Cronulla. The rest of today, partly cloudy with medium chance of showers, most likely in the late afternoon and evening. Tomorrow, looking at a minimum of 13 and maximum of 19 in the CBD, minimum of 11, maximum of 19 in Penrith. A cloudy day, medium chance of showers in the morning. And on Wednesday, minimum of 10, maximum of 20 in the CBD, minimum 7, maximum of 22 in Penrith. Partly cloudy, medium chance of showers, most likely in the morning. Light winds becoming southwesterly, 20 to 25 kilometres per hour during the morning, turning southerly, 25 to 35 during the day on Wednesday. Yeah, love to hear about your special superpower. What's yours? Mine is I can still do. So as a kid, I taught myself how to do kind of a back dive, you know, from standing at the edge of a pool and you just dive out backwards. And then as I got older, I learned I could do a kind of a back flip where you jump off backwards and then you bring your feet around. And as I become older and, you know, gained a few kilos, this becomes an incredibly impressive skill. So I can rock up somewhere to somewhere with a bit of a height and I can do a full-on backflip. That is my superpower. I'd love to hear from yours. It might be something like that, something you can do physically. Maybe you have, you know, that thing where you can always get the rock star park. What's your superpower? Tell us on 702 Drive 1300 222 702. Love to hear from you this afternoon.
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0: We caught up in the storm on Saturday afternoon. It was a pretty wild one, wasn't it? Apart from causing extensive power outages, there were also two jumping castle accidents, one in Victoria and one at Gardiner Park in Banksia in Sydney's south. All the children involved are okay. And in terms of the Banksia incident, two children have been released from hospital and one is in a stable condition. But when I heard that news, it did make me wonder, what are the latest rules around jumping castles, particularly after the accident in Tasmania back in 2021, where six children died when a jumping castle at a school was lifted into the air in a freak wind? It's been a long time since I've been around them. I wonder, you know, whether you've seen them recently. How well are they anchored? And, you know, what do you have to do if you're thinking of setting up a jumping castle? Kim Cook is here from KidSafe New South Wales, and she's the Playground Advisory Manager with KidSafe. Thanks so much for being here, Kim.
7: Hi, Emma. Thank you.
0: How does it currently work in New South Wales? What are you required to do if you're planning to set up a jumping castle?
7: Okay, so there's a couple of different types of jumping castles. There's the type that you might hire, which is provided by a supplier of those types of devices, or there's the household variety that should be compliant with a toy safety standard, which are the types that you'd find in people's backyards. And so both of those should come with some safety instructions and some setup instructions. And it's really, really important to be following the instructions that come along with those products.
0: We used to have one when our children were little. We'd put it up in the backyard and I think it had some kind of guide ropes and tent pegs, a bit like you're putting down a tent. I remember being conscious of the wind, but do you think that there are enough instructions about being mindful of the weather when you're putting up a jumping castle?
7: Well, it's definitely one of the instructions for use is to be aware of weather conditions, and it does specifically refer to not to use in windy or wet weather. However, like most things, if they've had the device for a while and they may have it in the cupboard somewhere and they haven't looked at the instructions for a while, they may not be the top of their mind. So it's something that that we do is we try and remind people who are using those types of devices on the safety instructions and safety considerations when they are going to be using them.
0: I can understand some families might be thinking twice before using one at all, you know, especially because you can get a freak wind. You know, you can't always forecast when a strong wind might come through. What advice does KidSafe New South Wales give about safety of jumping castles more generally?
7: Okay, so definitely being aware of what the known weather conditions are. So if there have been any weather warnings, whether that's wet weather, windy weather, to not use them in those instances. If you do notice that there has been a weather change whilst it's in use, to stop using immediately, to always follow the setup conditions that are outlined on the instructions for use, have someone always directly supervising the device when it is in use is really, really important. It is just as important as supervising children in a swimming pool is. It's equally as important to supervise children using an inflatable device because of the known risks in relation to those. Making sure that you're not letting more children use them than is on the loading allowances for that product. And also if you've got larger children and smaller children, they can get different activity levels, but also the different users having a different mass and then impacting on smaller children can also contribute to injuries as well.
0: Yeah, I think we've all, any child that's been on a trampoline or a bouncy castle with another child will know that kids will do that on purpose, do the double bounce and kind of jump just before another child and kind of, use physics, use those differences in mass to have fun. But, you want to be making sure it's fun. I also wonder then about, what about when a family spends a day at a local show or maybe, the corporate picnic and a jumping castle's already set up. Is there anything that you should be looking at or thinking about before allowing your child to get on a jumping castle that's been set up by someone else?
7: The types you're describing in a public event should have a designated person that actually has got specific competencies in supervising those types of devices. And so there are very specific instructions that are set out by Safe Work Australia in relation to hiring those types of devices. So there's very specific requirements around how they should be managed. But as far as allowing your children to go onto them, making sure they are supervised, if you feel that there seems to be larger children in there, maybe not letting a smaller child get in there whilst there's larger children in there, being mindful of what's surrounding that outside of the jumping castle. So is there any sort of protection if they were to bounce out, if there's some sort of a soft landing there? There's a lot, they're usually a lot more of a significant type of a structure or a device in those public spaces because they're usually a lot larger and as I said, they do have very, very specific requirements.
0: Do you think do you think we've got enough regulations about the use of jumping castles? It does surprise me there aren't more hoops you have to jump through, like a council permit or something.
7: So in a public event, for a public event, there are specific requirements around having people trained and supervising that facility. So there are very specific work health and safety procedures that they do need to follow for that. So those particular devices are usually, or they should be, very well regulated. They're also regulated by the Safe Work Australia as well. So each state and territory is relevant agency that would be they're required to report to. And then for the domestic types, I think it's one of those things that, unfortunately, if they've had them sort of folded up in the shed or the garage for a period of time and they might have only used them like once or twice a year, it just probably isn't front of mind that they should be following certain, or they might have forgotten what those safety instructions are. So definitely recommending for anyone using those devices in a private setting to make sure that they are very aware of what the requirements are around the safe setup of those.
0: Thanks, Kim. Kim's from KidSafe New South Wales. She's the playground advisory manager there. We're talking about jumping castles. You just maybe think of something else where with talking about the jumping castle folded up in a garage is the spiders that might be on it when you unfold it. You do have to be a bit careful about what you're putting out there, mold, spiders, that kind of thing.
7: Yes, and also when they have been folded up, they can deteriorate over time. So making sure there's no splits and damage to any of the fabrics that are part of that device as well. So making sure that they're not going to deflate when they're in use. That's another hazard to do with inflatable devices, that they can actually deflate when in use and there can be a suffocation risk as well. So that's a really important factor to consider.
0: Thanks so much for some time.
7: Thank you.
0: That's Kim Cook, KidSafe New South Wales Playground Advisory Manager. Yeah, what do you think? I don't know. I feel like I'm... I don't know if I'd do it again with these accidents. When we had our own little one in the backyard, it was before these accidents that have been in the news. Here's a text. I have twice seen large jumping castles start to collapse with children in them. They could have been crushed. I hate them. That's on the text line on 0467 922 702. And we're talking about jumping castles because of the storms that hit Sydney on Saturday afternoon. I wonder if you lost power after the storm, because thousands of homes did lose power across Sydney. Wild winds. I wonder if anything got damaged at your place. This week is Electricity Safety Week, and schools across Sydney are teaching children to stay safe around electricity, both at home and outdoors. And Matt Sweeney is General Manager of Safety at Ausgrid. Thanks for being here, Matthew.
6: Hi, thank you.
0: Let's start with the storm on Saturday. Has the power all been restored now?
6: Yeah, that was pretty wild on Saturday, wasn't it, with those winds? All power has been restored to people within the Ausgrid area. We had two really big outages, which we got restored on Saturday evening. A few pockets of people that still didn't have power yesterday. We worked through the day, and in the early hours of this morning, we got the last of those customers reconnected.
0: With a storm like that, how can we prepare for that in terms of, you know, keeping yourself safe with the electronics? I remember being younger and being told, don't use the phone during a storm. A friend of mine was saying they were told to turn the TV off because of the old antenna. Do we still need to do things like that when storms are happening?
6: There's no issue such as that. What we would say, similar to the discussion you've just had with Kim from KidSafe New South Wales, secure loose items in your back gardens. That could be furniture,

0: parasols, trampolines. You mentioned trampolines before. They often get the wind under them and they can end up hooked up in our power lines. So secure them down. We're coming into storm season now. If we've got high winds that are forecast, yeah, it's best to make sure you've got everything in your back garden well secured.
1: So with that advice about unplugging appliances, is that more in regards to lightning?
0: People worried about that in the past. There are some protections around lightning as well, so it's not as much of a worry now. Another key message from us at this time is when you have a storm, sometimes we do get the power lines down due to trees falling on them or something else hitting them. And we're really keen on saying stay at least 8 metres away from any fallen power line. That seems a long way. It's sort of 2 car lengths away. But the ground around a live conductor on the floor could be live. So we encourage people to stay away, call either 000 or contact Ausgrid Direct and we'll come and sort that out.
1: What sort of things are the school children learning this week as part of your safety push?
0: Yeah, so we've got some packs that we've put out to the school children. For younger children, it's talking about the hazards with not playing with PowerPoints. If you've got appliances, to be careful with them, make sure they don't go near any water. For older children, if there's a damaged appliance, don't try and fix it yourself. And some good charging rules and not piggybacking one power board on another power board and daisy chaining them together and overloading plugs. So that's really important in the home. When you're outside the home, we're talking about staying safe around our electrical infrastructure. Don't go and try and get into substations or the green boxes you see on the street. Just keep your distance from them. Don't play on them and don't dig around them or play football against them or anything like that.
1: Thanks so much, Matt.
0: Thank you.
1: Matt Sweeting, General Manager of Safety at Ausgrid. Quarter to four on 702 Drive. Emma Crowe filling in for Thomas O'Riti today. He'll be back on your radio tomorrow. We're talking about superpowers inspired by the bats. Echolocation, that's a pretty cool superpower. I want to know, what's your superpower? 1300 222 702, or you can text 0467 922 702. Elizabeth's here in French's Forest. Hi, Elizabeth.
2: Hi, Emma.
1: Hello, what can you do?
2: Well, I'm going to be 80 in a couple of weeks' time, and I can bend over with straight legs and put my hands flat on the floor with no trouble at all.
1: That's incredible.
2: That's pretty cool. I think it's pretty cool.
1: Have you always been able to do that, or like me? Oh, you have.
2: Yeah, I have. I'm just very flexible. I mean, it's one of, you know, that and really good hearing are the two things. Otherwise, I'm a normal 80-year-old. But really flexible and super hearing, those are my two superpowers.
1: I love the super hearing. Do you think you've even got sort of beyond regular hearing? Like, you can hear things from very far away?
2: Yeah, I can. You know, I've been for the hearing test and that little thing goes ding, ding, and then the hearing guy says, you can't still hear that, can you? Yep, I can.
1: Yes, you can.
2: Again, it's not clever. I'm just very blessed.
1: You're
2: with
1: just
2: those
1: blessed.
2: Two things that I can do. Yes, I'm very, very grateful and very happy about it.
1: Here's what I want to know, though, the touching your hands to the ground. You must have been doing that regularly to know you can still do it. Or can you just give it? Yeah.
2: Yeah, I'm a tap dancer and I go to tap dance classes and you know, we limber up and everything, and one of my favourite tricks is to do that and look at my friend through my legs, and then she passes out laughing. Quite fun. Yeah.
1: Elizabeth.
2: You know, you've got to laugh every day. You do, because it really is good to have a good laugh every day.
1: Now, I love that. That was a beautiful image you just painted for us, Elizabeth. But also, you did bury the lead. You buried the lead. I think tap dancing is also a pretty impressive superpower.
2: Yeah, it is. Oh, look, in my class, there are ladies older than me, and honestly, they're fabulous. You know, the thing is, if you don't use it, you lose it. And if you rest, you rust. So we live by that.
1: Yeah. Great to talk with you. Thanks so much. That's Elizabeth in French's Forest. How about you? What's your superpower? They were pretty impressive. 1300 222 702. Brad says, I can put coins on my elbow and catch them before they hit the floor. Brad, that's in my... Hey, and someone else here has got... This is interesting. Brad says, I can put coins on my elbow and catch them before they hit the floor. And Kate in Bondi says, I can place up to 5 coins on the back of my left elbow, flick my hand down and catch all the coins. We have 2 coin artists listing this afternoon. I reckon that's hard. Who's trying it now? Who's got a coin? Who's trying it right now? I can tell you right now, I would not have that superpower. Absolutely 0-0 chance. How about you? 1300 222

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2: Traffic.
0: Belmore, Canterbury Road at Chapel Street. There's a crash there involving a car and a motorcycle. Heavy traffic conditions. One of two westbound lanes is closed. That's lane one. And one of two eastbound lanes is closed. Lane two. That's just started, actually. Belmore, Canterbury Road at Chapel Street. A crash involving a car and a motorcycle. Baulkham Hills, the M7 motorway at Abbott Road. A crash there involving a truck and a car, with westbound traffic affected. Cecil Hills, Elizabeth Drive at the M7 motorway, a broken down truck there with one of five eastbound lanes closed. And at Moorbank, Newbridge Road at Epsom, crash involving multiple vehicles with one of three eastbound lanes closed. Let us know if there's anything that you've seen. 0467 922 702.
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1: With Emma Crowe.
2: Filling in for Thomas O'Reilly.
0: Lee Sales is here as she comes along on a Monday and tells us what's on Australian Story. Hi there, Lee.
3: Hello, how are you?
0: I'm great, thank you. We'll get to your superpower as well in a little while, Lee. I think there are many ones we all can see, but I want those other ones we may not know about. But
3: well, that is very kind.
0: But let's have a chat about Australian Story. I mean, your episode tonight, it's really, I mean, if anyone is a parent, imagine being taken away from your children for 3 years. And not only that, but you're in jail with little contact with the outside world. You don't know where your children are, you know, and where they'll be able to even live. And that is the story of Cheng Lei.
3: Yeah, it is quite extraordinary. So she was the Australian journalist who was detained in China. She was having a pretty high-flying business and financial journalism career overseas, and then was detained under China's national security laws until her release was secured by the Australian government. And she has opened up in our story tonight about what was going on both for her at that time but also for her family back in Australia and how they were managing. And it's a quite heartbreaking story, I've got to say. The toll and the stress and the impact are just beyond imagining.
0: Yeah, Cheng Lei released after 3 years and missed a major part of her children's lives, and how that affected Ava and Alex. It's the subject of your Australian story tonight. I mean, can you imagine that? A whole 3 years away from your kids. You're a mum, I'm a mum. I think it'd be just shocking.
3: Well, and it's, you know, it's something that can never be gotten back. And I think sometimes when you see these kind of stories, say, dramatised in film, it often ends at the point of release and the reunion and so on, and it's kind of like, oh, well, happily ever after, and it's a happy ending and so on. And, of course, it is a happy ending to be released, but then there are lots of challenges that come with that, because it's not like you can pick up where things left off. You've missed a big window there, and it's really tricky.
0: Yeah. So in the story tonight, we'll get to know this family a little bit more, and, you know, follow where they are at. And it's also available on iView for those not allowed to tune in, or not able to tune in tonight at 8 o'clock. But, you know, we were just talking, I'll ask you about your superpower as well, Lee, but the other thing we're talking about today is algorithms and social media with this, you know, it's in the news because this idea that we might be able to opt out of the algorithm and go back to the days when social media was just the people you followed and what they were up to in a chronological order without anything kind of being curated. I mean, it's funny that you feel like there might be something in between, you know, but what about you? What crops up on your own social media feed, and is it always what you want, or are you getting patterns of things you'd rather, you know, not see?
3: Well, I feel like if my social media, if the algorithm is a reflection of what's inside my head, I'm quite happy with it, because it's a lot of Hugh Grant on talk shows and a lot of sausage dogs doing super cute things. And at the moment, it's a lot of Glen Campbell, because when Dolly Parton died, then I was into looking at all the sort of old school country music, and then I kept clicking on Glen Campbell because he's so amazing, and now I'm just getting a lot of Glen Campbell. So I like what my algorithm bowls me up. I don't see, for example, any of the I would have had no idea Charlie Kirk if I didn't had died if I didn't look at the news, because nothing like that gets bowled up in my algorithm. Although now that I've said that to you,
0: yes,
3: my phone's heard it, and now I'm going to get all
0: You're
3: of that.
0: Get it? Okay, so we're going to do a little tutorial on how to train your own algorithm, curate your own feed a little bit. It sounds like yours is pretty good already. You've been spending the time, you know, looking at the areas you're interested in. So there's not really anything in there. You're like, why am I seeing this? I mean, for me, I don't know what happened to me, but there was this long period where I kept getting these pictures of fruit arranged in like patterns. So fruit with a shape of Santa's face, or fruit, you know, in a floral pattern, or fruit stacked up in some sort of giant tower. And I'm just not a foodie

0: kind of doing these cool movements. They're almost like spiders on the ground. They're moving around. And I don't do it. I can't do it, but I must watch it. I must be so fascinated.
1: I couldn't have even done that as a child. I get a lot of, because of my age, a lot of people, I thought you were going to say people getting up off the floor, not using their arms.
0: Yes, I've seen that like, too.
1: Yeah, I get a lot of those things about all the things that I should be able to do at my current age, which of course then I lie down on the floor and check, can I actually do them? So I get a lot of that age-related stuff.
0: Okay, so look, you don't need the tutorial. We have a little tutorial for people who are getting some odd things. Well, you will now because I've just tainted your algorithm. And then the superpower. I mean, we've got a few texts coming in here. So there's some good ones here. This one, my superpower is avoiding the dishes. Beautiful. The other one we talked about with the coins. So Greg saying, I haven't done it since I was a kid. Just caught a triple stack of $2 coins off my elbow first time. Happy Monday with the coin trick with the superpower. And Jeremy and Cromer says, my coin catching record was 25p pieces in two stacks of 10 on my elbow. Oh my goodness. At the time, they were a bit bigger than 10 cent pieces.
1: Wow.
0: A whole lot of coin catchers. So they're putting the coin on their left elbow and then dropping their arm and trying to catch all the coins.
1: Yeah, I've seen people do that. Yeah, yeah. And I've had a stab at doing it before. I can do it with one, but I don't know if that qualifies as a superpower.
0: Well, Mark from Forestville is also saying, when I was young, I could beat the coin flick record, but being younger with smaller hands, it was with 5 cent pieces, and the record I think was in dimes in the US, about 40 or so coins. I'm amazed.
1: So your demographic is fruit tower builders and coin tricksters.
0: We're both going to get coins on the phone now. We're going to get all the coin tricks. Someone's saying, you know, the coin thing actually comes from Happy Days. So that's where the whole coin thing originates from. That is interesting as well.
1: That scans. Yep. That scans.
0: I've got a little bit of it here, actually.
2: Okay, now, Angie, do whatever you do with these 12 coins, right? You're going for the record now. You're going for the record.
3: Just hey.
0: Arthur Fonzarelli with the coin trick. That's what everyone's doing, Lee.
1: That is what everyone's doing, and it figures that we picked it up from the Fonz.
0: Okay, superpower, come on, tell us. And I know you're kind of modest, but come on, come on.
1: Okay, this is actually just revealing a little bit of my inner crazy, because it's actually, I fully accept it's magical thinking and it's more of a superstition than a superpower, but I'm going with it. When a major celebrity dies and it's a person I'm a huge fan of, like, say, Dolly Parton, I believe that if I say aloud then the names of my other favourite celebrities, I'm protecting them from dying imminently. So when Dolly died, see, I felt terrible because when Dolly died, I immediately went Stevie Wonder, Michael J. Fox, Paul McCartney, because I didn't want them to die.
0: Yeah.
1: But I forgot Tim Curry, who I love so much. And when I woke up the next day and saw Tim Curry died, I was like, that's because I didn't say his name aloud. So then the next day I just walked around constantly going, Barbara Streisand, Julie Andrews, like just every
0: Did
1: legend,
0: you get,
1: Liza Minnelli.
0: What about Gloria Steinem? Did you forget to save her too?
1: I forgot to say Gloria Steinem. I got Willie Nelson in. So all Willie Nelson, Michael J. Fox, all those people, Elton John, they've all got my magical protection for the next little while until the next celebrity dies, and then I've got to do it again.
0: Wow.
1: Kylie Minogue's safe.
0: This is amazing. Now, I wonder whether you're now going to have celebrities write to you, Lee, and say, keep me in your special protective mantra after the next one. You know, people being asked to be held in prayer. This is like, please, I want to be on Lee's list. I need to be on Lee's list.
1: Exactly. But, yeah, it was when Tim Curry went, that threw me into a real slap because, like a lot of people, when it was Dolly followed by Tim, I was like, I cannot take it if another absolute legend goes. So, yeah, that reminded me about my special magical power and I've been invoking it.
0: It has been. It's been a tough time, hasn't it? There's been a real roll of really wonderful people leaving us. It's been tough.
1: And it's incredible how you feel so connected to these people because they're such amazing figures, both in terms of their talent, obviously, but also just that you feel some personal connection to them, like you kind of know them or like they've given you something. And it is, I think, a legitimate form of feeling a loss, you know, when these people go. I had a cry about both of those people for sure.
0: Yeah, yeah. And, you know, you sometimes have also interviewed them, you know, apart from that as well. Sometimes you've actually met them as well. So, yeah.
1: I never got the good fortune of interviewing Dolly, but would have loved to.
0: Fantastic. I mean, absolute icon as well. Lee, thank you so much. We'll see you on Australian Story. And also the special anniversary one's up as well online if people want to check that as well on iView and incredible episode too. Thanks so much.
1: Thanks, Em. See ya.
0: That's Lee Sales. She's the host of Australian Story. You can check that out on ABC tonight. Coming up,

0: lots ahead for you. I wonder whether you do spend a lot of time on social media and you want to find out how to curate your own algorithm, you know, so you're watching things that you're interested in and not getting bombarded with stuff that's, I don't know, making you anxious or bored or just things you're not really interested in. We'll be finding out how to train your own algorithm. Also, a bit later on today, Barnaby Joyce is the One Nation Treasury spokesperson. He'll be here after five to talk about One Nation's proposal to make superannuation available for cost of living relief if you're a renter or a mortgage holder. We've got 5 minutes of news now.
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2: There is still a warning in place for severe weather in the Gosford, Penrith, Parramatta and entrance areas.
3: Motorists are being urged to take extra care on the road.
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4: Adam Story with ABC News. The Prime Minister will meet with military veterans later today amid concern over a looming change to allied healthcare access. From July next year, there'll be a $5,000 limit on allied healthcare spending for veterans, with spending over that amount to require demonstrated clinical need. This morning, a group of eight veterans laid down their medals in front of Parliament House to protest against the proposed limit. Anthony Albanese says consultation is continuing on the forthcoming change.
5: I'll be meeting with veterans later this afternoon. Our veterans have stepped up for us and we must step up for them. My government's priority is ensuring that veterans receive high quality care that supports their health and their wellbeing.
4: A political stoush has erupted between One Nation and Labor over the minor party's push to allow Australians to tap into their superannuation. Here's political reporter Jack Mackay in Canberra.
6: Under One Nation's proposal, renters and mortgage holders would be allowed to carve out a quarter of their 12% super payments for up to 3 years. One Nation MP Barnaby Joyce says the policy is about helping Australians in a time of crisis.
7: We need to make sure in a cost of living crisis that we keep people in their home.
6: But Treasurer Jim Chalmers has seized on the proposal to accuse One Nation of being anti-super.
8: This is a recipe to make Australian workers tens of thousands of dollars worse off in retirement.
6: The coalition has also suggested the minor party's plan lacks substance.
4: Volcanic ash has left more than 170,000 passengers stranded in Indonesia and has forced Qantas to cancel flights to and from Jakarta for a second day. Christy Sexton-McGrath reports.
9: Eight airports remain closed, including Jakarta's main international airport, after Mount Anak Krakatoa began erupting late on Friday. Qantas flights linking Jakarta with Sydney and Melbourne have been cancelled, along with multiple Singapore Airlines services. Jetstar and Virgin flights to Bali are continuing to operate. Indonesia authorities warn further eruptions are highly likely. The Department of Foreign Affairs and Trade is advising Australians already in Indonesia to follow the advice of local authorities and contact their airline before going to the airport.
4: The daughter of fugitive developer Jean Nassif has been handed a 6 months community corrections order by a Sydney court for securing a loan from Westpac with a falsified document. Ashlyn Nassif was a solicitor and a senior executive at Top Place, the construction company owned by her father. The document she sent included a false number of pre-sold units on a construction project. She also admitted to knowing some of the deposits were only 5% of the value of the units. The judge said the 32-year-old was remorseful and was not on trial for her father's conduct. Four blocks of government-owned land in Sydney's inner west that have sat vacant for 30 years are said to be developed into more than 300 new homes. The land along Parramatta Road at Haberfield and Ashfield was previously used for the WestConnex project and has been earmarked as suitable housing. Housing Minister Rose Jackson says public feedback will be sought on the plan, which would involve developing four residential buildings ranging from 3 to 7 stories.
10: That's the appropriate size and number of homes that that community can have. It's already pretty busy there in the inner west. We're keen to do more, but we sort of figure that height and that size is the appropriate number for that community, whilst recognising that, you know, there's plenty more opportunities that we're going to look to activate across the state.
4: European Commission President Ursula von der Leyen is in Greenland on a 2-day visit. She's expected to announce a substantial EU investment programme in the autonomous Danish territory in renewable energy, critical minerals and satellite communications. To sport, and Queensland batsman Manus Labuschagne has kept his spot in the test side for a 3-match tour of South Africa. Australian selectors have named a 16-man squad for the series, adding batsman Cooper Connolly, spin bowler Matthew Koerneman and fast bowler Michael Nasser to the squad that played a recent 2-test series against Bangladesh. Labuschagne had a disappointing series, batting at number 3 against Bangladesh, scoring just 36 runs at an average of 12. The first test against South Africa begins in just under 3 weeks. And the AFL has announced it's introducing limits on contact training for the league's pre-season to reduce the incidence of concussion. From the next pre-season, clubs will be initially limited to a total number of 120 minutes of contact training per week, rising to 160 minutes by the end of pre-season. Showers developing along the coast, the southern ranges, slopes and plains this afternoon. There's also the chance of an isolated thunderstorm along the coastal fringe of the Hunter. Partly cloudy with a chance of showers in Sydney this afternoon and this evening. Cloudy with a possible morning shower tomorrow, a top of 19. Partly cloudy with a possible shower Wednesday and 20. It's 4:05.
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0: Really great to be with you this afternoon here on 702 Drive. Yes, Thomas O'Riti away for one more day. He's taken a long weekend to celebrate a big milestone birthday. I was here on Friday for Tom and he's turned 40. He'll be back on your radio older and wiser tomorrow. Great to have your company as always. I hope your Monday is going really well. We've got lots ahead for you here on 702 Drive. We'll be getting the latest on the Batler Group, the property development company. Will it survive? It's another 2 weeks and administrators have secured a temporary lifeline. We'll find out more about that in finance. Also, how to train your social media algorithm to suit you. The government's preparing to unveil draft laws that would allow Australians to opt out of social media algorithms, but you can tailor it yourself. So we'll get some tips on how to do that. We'll have all the day's sport and news from Canberra after 4:30 as well. And when we talk about Canberra with Mark Kenny, we'll be talking about the social media regulation and what's being called a digital duty of care. Mark will also take you to Germany, where the populist far-right party, the AfD, has had a big win. And we'll be talking about the superannuation and proposal by One Nation. And One Nation's spokesperson on Treasury is Barnaby Joyce. He'll also be here on your radio just after 5 this afternoon. So I hope you can stay around with me for that this afternoon.
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0: Let's look at the roads. Bronwyn Martins from the Transport Management Centre. Hi, Bronwyn.
13: Hello, Emma. At Belmore, one westbound lane of Canterbury Road is closed to Chapel Street. There's been a car crash there, so you'll need to merge into the right lane to get past it. Just be prepared for some delays through there. There are still emergency services on site. At Cecil Hills, one eastbound lane of Elizabeth Drive is closed at the M7. There is a broken down truck in the left lane. One of our traffic crews is there as well. And at Moorbank, all eastbound lanes of Newbridge Road have just reopened at Epsom Road. There was a car crash there, but that's been cleared. The eastbound traffic all back to normal. Usual westbound delays on Newbridge Road through that area. Due to public transport and some T4 eastern suburbs and Illawarra line trains are running up to 5 minutes late. There were some issues with the track at Hurstville a little earlier. That has been repaired. And some F1 ferries between Circular Quay and Manly have been cancelled this afternoon because of protected industrial action. Plan ahead using a transport app or transportnsw.info, and you can find the latest traffic information at livetraffic.com.
0: Thank you so much for that, Bronwyn. We're talking about this afternoon here on Drive, your superpower, inspired by the bats and their amazing ability to do echolocation. How about you? Do you have a little secret trick, a superpower, something that impresses your friends and family, something you can pull out and people are surprised and delighted by? I'd love to hear from you on that this afternoon, 1300 222 702, or you can text 0467 922 702. Discovered an incredible pattern where a lot of Drive listeners seem to have that coin trick down, where you put coins on your elbow, flip your arm forward and then catch the coins. Tony is talking about his special skill, but I've also got Patrick in Campbelltown. Coin trick. 70 years ago, it was done with bottle tops, fizzy drink bottle tops. It was a regular schoolyard game. That's from Patrick. Thank you for that, Patrick. I've never tried it. I'm pretty sure I'd be terrible at it. And Tony says my trick is picking up more than 20 grains of rice in

0: a minute with chopsticks. Tony, that's very impressive. That is fine motor skills superpower.
1: 702 Drive
2: with Emma Crowe.
1: Filling in for Thomas Ariti.
0: Day in finance for you soon as well. But last week, two people were killed in suspected cases of mistaken identity. Police are still investigating the shooting of university student Marco Tapia in Glen Alpine and 40-year-old Joshua McDonald in Maryland. Today, the state government has announced tougher laws for those involved in organised crime. Nick Dole is our ABC state political reporter. Hi, Nick.
3: Hi, Emma.
0: What's being proposed?
3: So, look, this is the third round of changes just this year that the government is proposing to kind of crack down on these gangland hits and other underworld activity. And, of course, as you say, you know, the government really is feeling the pressure at the moment and is certainly under pressure to act following those two murders last week. And I guess, you know, the fact that they believe that this is mistaken identity really does speak to a trend that police say that they're seeing lately, where the people who are being hired to do these jobs are sometimes very young, very inexperienced. And that's obviously having, you know, tragic outcomes now for innocent people. So, look, among these changes, there'll be a plan to put major controls on the movements of criminal suspects. So police can use the so-called interim serious crime prevention orders to basically stop certain people associating with each other, stop them going to certain parts of the city, to stop them using certain technology. It can cover a wide range of behaviours, really, Emma. And there'll also be a new offence with a lifetime sentence for people who conspire to commit these kind of gang-related murders. And that'll occur, you know, whether that murder actually takes place or not. There'll also be a new offence that the government is proposing for people who run or encourage people to use kind of online platforms to plan or carry out these sorts of attacks. A little bit like the laws that prevent someone running a network that could be used to share child abuse material. And there's also going to be a plan whereby children who've been recruited by these gangs, there'll be more scope to deal with them in adult courts. So there is already, like, basically for things like murder and other very serious offences, children can be dealt with in adult courts. The government's now adding more types of crimes to that group, so things like shootings and firebombings. So they're, I guess, the latest in a series of policy changes that the government's brought in this year, and they certainly are under pressure to bring this crime wave to a halt.
0: Yeah, I mean, the lifetime in prison for the people who are the masterminds of this, but some of the masterminds reside overseas. You've got to catch these people first.
3: Exactly. I mean, police say that that is a big problem. Like, some people have fled overseas and they're sending instructions to often intermediaries in Australia who are then, I guess, issuing orders to, you know, criminal assailants who are often underage. And so one thing that the government says it's going to be looking at is putting more pressure on the federal government to try to improve the red notice process. So at the moment, the government says it's quite difficult and quite cumbersome to get international arrest warrants issued for people in certain countries. So Chris Minns says that they're talking to the federal Attorney General, Michelle Rowland, about that. But there's also going to be an investment in devices which can decode encrypted data from people's mobile phones. You know, criminals are evolving really quickly, and the technology that they're using is evolving too. That includes using mobile phones that basically can't be traced if they're encrypted well enough. So police are getting $15 million to help them I guess, access some of these encrypted devices. Exactly what software they're planning to use, I'm not sure, Emma, and I'm not sure how far $15 million will really get you, given that, you know, governments and police forces and, you know, spy agencies all around the world are kind of grappling with this issue. But Mal Lanyon, the police commissioner, certainly says that this will help them get into some people's mobile phones and often

0: That will be key to solving a crime and ideally preventing it in the first place.
1: Nick Doll is the ABC State Political Reporter. We're talking about tougher laws that for those involved in organised crime. The state government has announced that they'll be proposing tougher laws, including lifetime in prison for those found to be the mastermind, much stricter supervision orders on people who are suspected, similar to the ones that they can impose on the suspects of terrorism, for example, and also some laws where children can be sort of treated as adults within the system, given that these mistaken identity killings and other killings, you know, it's possible that the things are still being investigated, but it's possible that they are being carried out by people, you know, juveniles who are recruited in this process. I know that the opposition leader, Kelly Sloan, has said it's light on detail. What do you think about that one, Nick?
0: Well, look, she's accusing the government of trying to tackle this crime wave by press release. And, you know, as I say, this is the third round of laws that the government is proposing. Not all of them have even passed Parliament yet. So we are kind of seeing layer after layer of legislation being progressively applied. Kelly Sloan says the opposition proposed some of its own laws earlier in the year when it comes to gang violence that didn't have Labor's support. So she says that the Premier now has to be judged on his record. And look, yeah, by any measure and by the Premier's own admission, last week in particular was an especially grim one when it comes to gang violence and its impact now that it's having on innocent people.
1: I suppose the overarching question is, do tougher penalties dissuade people? If you're involved in this level of crime, is a tougher penalty going to stop you?
0: Well, exactly. If you're going to go out and do this kind of thing, does, you know, a few extra years on the sentence really change things? Oh, I'm not sure. I think it might have more of an impact on people who are on the periphery, you know, people who are perhaps, you know, not involved in the crime directly but might know about it or might be involved in some sort of tangential way. If they're faced with a much bigger sentence, perhaps that could have a bigger impact. There has been some criticism too from the Greens, particularly in light of this decision to, I guess, deal with more children in adult courts. Sue Higginson, the Greens MP, says that it's kind of more demonising of children who are perhaps, you know, put in vulnerable positions themselves and who are encouraged and enticed into this kind of criminal behaviour. So she's calling for more money to be spent on diversionary programs to, I guess, help children who are being exploited in this way to avoid them sort of falling into this cycle of violence in the first place.
1: Thanks so much, Nick.
0: Thanks, Emma.
1: Nick Doll is our ABC State Political Reporter. Well, we'll be talking in a moment about your social media feed and how to tame it, how to curate it a little bit. There's a whole lot of legislation that's being, you know, slated to try and, you know, give us the opt-out option. Maybe you don't want to be part of the algorithm. But what about in the meanwhile, how to tame and curate your own social media feed? What can you do today?
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1: It's 18 minutes past four. Hope you're having a great Monday afternoon. If you're on social media and you're not driving around in a car at the moment and you can get your phone out, pull your phone out, have a look at your feeds. You know, for me, it's just Facebook because, I don't know, I just use one. But, you know, people have Instagram, they've got all sorts of, you know, TikTok, all kinds of different feeds. Get yours out. What's the first thing that's coming up? What's the algorithm feeding you? What does it think you're interested in? And do you think it has it right, or is it something you really would prefer not to see? We're going to talk about how to tame your algorithm and, you know, curate it a little bit this afternoon here on Drive. And Lee Stark is the founder of the tech website, picker.com.au. Hi there, Lee.
5: I think if I look at mine, it's just basically Disney and Marvel racing because my kids demand it.
1: Oh, yeah. Parents, just their algorithm gets hijacked. That happens to me with the TV at home as well because, you know, people don't go on the right channel for their streaming. So I get fed all sorts of stuff that I don't, you know, particularly want to see. So, I mean, really, though,

0: if you know, if you were looking at yours right now, you reckon there's all the kids stuff, or there's some other stuff in there that you're like, well, why does the algorithm think I want this?
1: It's a good assortment of the things that my kids have had me look at, because I'm more than likely engaging with it by sitting on those videos for longer than I should be because my kids are watching, and then it's everything else that I'm actually consuming, and that's normal. It's also possibly things that the platform believes that should be connected with it, so other people who have similar interests to you are connected, but there are also ways to shape that. Some platforms are a lot better than others at giving you the ability to shape it. Facebook is not one of them. Facebook is fantastic about letting you shape things without, I guess, you knowing the tips and tricks to do it. But it's similar to in your music. If you do streaming music or something like that, shaping that is largely based off of the likes and dislikes you have, whereas other services might offer you the ability to actually directly respond by saying, I don't want this, or I do want these sections.
0: Right. 0467 922 702. What I do is I go the little dots at the top of each kind of post on Facebook, for example, and say, not interested, show me less of this, especially if it's an ad. It's like, no, I'm never going to buy this thing, so, you know, stop showing me this. I'm just having a little look through mine at the moment. I mean, I've got several things talking about what people can do at university, because I've got a kid who's, you know, in year 12 and thinking about what to do. So obviously they've heard me talking to her and, you know, put that on my algorithm. Or maybe I've been looking it up. You know, that's the other thing. If you're using the cookies and things, it can follow you around when you're using search engines and feed you stuff that way. I've got this beautiful thing here. Brian Brown, official, which I don't follow. Brian Brown holding his first grandchild, newly born to his daughter, Matilda Brown. There's Brian and Brown holding a little baby. Delightful.
1: And how that kind of works is that other things you might have drawn a connection to. So, for instance, a random fact. If you had, for instance, maybe looked at someone like Sam Neill in the past couple of months, which who would have also possibly known Brian Brown and might have appeared in videos with him, it can draw the dots between those two.
0: Right. I think I do like to weigh in on different community groups that I'm in. So I'm often hearing from the suburb chat, you know, I do seem to get lots of those ones as well. I quite like those. But yeah, there's a lot of stuff. You're like, how come I'm seeing this? I'm not interested in cooking, for example, and suddenly there's a whole lot of cooking videos, or, you know, meal replacement stuff. You might have looked up some healthy recipe and suddenly you're in this territory where you're like, no, I'm not really interested in that. What can you do to be like, okay, I'm going to curate this a bit more?
1: Well, aside for clicking not interested or doing as much as you can to actually specifically point that out, a lot of people hover on videos when they're trying to watch them, trying to get a gauge of what they are. And that act of actually hovering on there for more than 5 or 10 seconds can actually influence the algorithms to say, maybe you're interested in this, whereas just flicking past it directly won't. So if you see something that automatically doesn't really appeal to you, flick past it as quickly as possible. The algorithms will quickly work up that is a way of you saying, I'm not interested. Because not every algorithm actually picks up the idea that engagement is the same thing as liking, is the same thing as disliking. For many algorithms, it's the idea that you simply watching it is a way to kind of weave its way in there. So liking something, definite engagement and a positive way of impacting the algorithm. Disliking it, if the option is there, obviously not every social network supports that. Bookmarking also makes an impact, but absolutely flicking past something as opposed to hovering on it or hate watching. Hate watching actually can impact your algorithm in an adverse way, because it will start giving you things. The algorithm doesn't know the difference between you watching the video because you like it or watching the video because you hate it. It just assumes that you're watching the video and so it should feed you more of them.
0: It doesn't care, does it? And it'll take you to one extreme or the other, and it goes on emotions. So if you're feeling troubled by something, or you're so outraged that you're looking at it for longer, or you're trying to work out who to complain to about it, you know, all the algorithm cares about is that your eyeballs are there.
1: That's right. So basically, if you know you're not going to like something, and sometimes it takes a while, skip past it, but don't hate watch it. Don't sit there and go, I really want to watch this video because I know it's going to annoy me. My wife she used to tell me she loved watching Succession, and I said, I don't know how, because I hate every character in that show. And she said, for her, it's a hate watch. And like, that might work on TV where you're not being judged that way, but on social media, the algorithm works very differently, and your system will penalize you for hate watching something because it doesn't know the difference.
0: What's your social media feeding you? 0467 922 702 is a text line, or you can call 1-300-222-702. Julia has sent a text that says, hi Emma, my Instagram comes up with care of mature skin, then a gin club. Neither sites do I follow, though I am 64 and gin is my drink of choice. That's from Julia. That's hilarious, Lee.

0: That's a hard like for the gin one. It can come from lots of things. So, for instance, cookies tend to be shared between services. If you've ever, for instance, browsed a Dan Murphy's or another liquor shop on there, or you might have actually found it knows your age. So it can actually tell your age based off the things you look at, much the same way how Instagram and Facebook can actually determine a rough age for the social media ban as well, which is why it knows how to block some ages but not block all of them based off their viewership. Some of the things she may be watching may be, a hard target for some of the advertisers that they have on their platform, and it can kind of do the correlations on that.
1: Can you tweak it a bit by, you know, mucking around with the browser, like use a different browser, like something like DuckDuckGo? Will that stop sites from tracking you?
0: It depends. It's actually more dependent on your device, so your phone. So if you're using Android, much of it is shared, but you can also engage basically mechanisms to stop it. On iPhone, since I think iOS 15, Apple has basically disabled the connection between them. So you have the option of saying whether you want your likes and tracked between them, but it might also be shared between other things. As you said, sometimes it feels like it's listening to you. It's not always doing that, but again, it will start serving up ads anyway. And how you like and dislike other videos can impact the sort of ads that you're given to, I guess, if that makes sense.
1: We'll be talking about the digital duty of care when we talk federal politics soon, but just thinking about what it would look like if you opted out of the algorithm. Does it go back to what it was like earlier on where you're following your friends and maybe you're following an artist you might enjoy musically and then you're just seeing everything everyone posts in a sort of uncurated way? Is that what a zero algorithm experience would be like?
0: Yeah, very much. I mean, so Blue Sky has probably the best example of what we think this will look like, because Blue Sky, which is a Twitter/X replacement, kind of offers both. It has a Discover sort of feed that actually does show you things that are algorithmic, and then it's got a For You feed, which is effectively all the things that you would normally follow, and nothing really penetrates that. And so our understanding of how this would work is that feed would basically be things that are specific about you. That doesn't mean you wouldn't get advertised to. I think there's this idea that because you'd be able to opt out of the algorithm, you wouldn't get advertisements. That's not the case. In fact, with some of the advertisement systems that we've seen where you go from iPhone to Instagram and you say, don't share my likes and dislikes, you're still served ads. They're just not related to other things on your phone or other things in your ecosystem. They're basically just generic. They try to guess them through the videos and images that you like. So your opt out of the algorithm will mean you're not going to be served up things that they think you'll like or that things are shaped by your likes and dislikes, but you will still be served things up that I guess correspond to what you're doing and will be and served up ads that they think are based off of the likes and dislikes you have from who you presently follow at that time.
1: Right. Nick's on the text. Curating my feed, too easy. When you like and follow, you're prompted and asked if you want to see more posts like this. Answer yes or no, depending whether you want to see it. So, yeah, I don't really do much of the liking and following, I suppose, is your way to make sure you're getting those ones prioritised in your feed. I always think I don't want to follow you because then I'm going to see you all the time. But, you know, maybe being judicious about who you follow is another technique.
0: Yeah, both are really important. Another thing that we often don't do is we actually do rely on the algorithm to serve things up. But if you actively go out of your way to search for things, so if, for instance, if you're into fashion, actively searching for fashion and looking for items and topics that you want to do and then liking specific videos or content on that, or if you're actively into the Formula One, do a search for Formula One or the race drivers, and that way you're actively engaging. To proactively shape an algorithm is to actively go and find the things as opposed to have it offer them to you. So you're basically going out of your way. If you wanted to have everything on ABC or Dr. Carl or things like that, you would proactively search for those people, perhaps follow them, add to them and like the videos. And that proactively engages the algorithm in a positive way based off the things you actively like.
1: We'll see if you're still getting Disney when you chat to Tom on your regular tech segment, Lee. Thanks so much.
0: Happy to help.
1: Lee Stark is the founder of tech website picker.com.au, 0467 922 702. Yeah, what are you being fed on the algorithm? And is it in line with what you want to see? Or, you know, would you like to tweak it a bit? Love to hear from you this afternoon. At 28 minutes past four, time to look at the markets. And Michael Yander is the ABC's business editor. Hi, Michael.
2: G'day, Emma.
1: How did the markets end up today?
2: Look, the All Ords was up just 5 points to 9,201, the Aussie dollar at 72.08 US cents. So a little bit firmer on the dollar, not much move on the market, despite the fact that more than half of the top 200 companies actually fell today. It was the big financials and mining sectors that

0: both gained a little bit of ground. The energy sector, the best performer today, up 1.8%, of course, on the surging oil price, now back at $97.70 US a barrel for Brent crude, of course, with some of the action happening around the Middle East between the US and Iran, and that war becoming increasingly hot again, raising investor fears about how much oil is likely to get through the Strait of Hormuz. And around the region, we've seen similar mixed messages. The Nikkei up nearly 2%, but the Hang Seng in Hong Kong down 1%. So a real mixed day. Australia in the middle, pretty flat.
1: Now tell us about, there's a topic on today's Business Daily podcast, Bondmageddon. What is Bondmageddon? Tell us about this.
0: Look, it's something that people are becoming increasingly worried about. We're seeing sovereign bond yields, that is government debt, trading the interest rates at multi-year highs, in many cases the highest level since before the global financial crisis of 2008, and in some cases the highest interest rates since before this century, so the late 1990s. I had a chat with financial analyst and author Suchajit Das on the ABC Business Daily podcast. Carrington Clark's overseas at the moment, so I had the chair and had the chance to speak with Das, who's spent many decades analysing and working in financial markets and was one of the few people who saw the 2008 financial crisis coming. And with this rise in bond yields combined with the massive spending going into artificial intelligence and the huge valuations in that sector and a lot of the circular financing going on where Nvidia and Oracle are basically funding the companies that are buying, whether it's their data centers in Oracle's case or their chips in Nvidia's case, Das is extremely concerned that we're seeing some of the warning signs we saw when he issued those warnings about the GFC in 2006, a couple of years before it hit in earnest. So
1: wow.
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1: We've been hearing about Property Development Group, Batler, over the past couple of weeks. What's the latest there?
0: Look, we've got some partial deal today. The administrator announced that five lenders have provided between $3 to $5 million of funding to keep the head office running in a reduced capacity for the next couple of weeks at least, which will allow them to get their developments continued. We understand, and this wasn't revealed by the administrator, but we understand that 14 sites out of the 45 under construction will keep building under this deal, 13 in Sydney, one in Melbourne. That's the sites linked to the five lenders who've stumped up cash. We understand that those include La Trobe Financial, PAG, Centuria Bass and Ray White Capital. We're not sure who the fifth is. More funding will need to be raised in about a fortnight to keep those sites under construction. Obviously, the administrators are looking for the other lenders to pitch in too to get their projects restarted, but for the time being at least, only those 14 sites will keep building. The remainder of the 45 that were under construction remain in limbo until lenders stump up some more cash to keep the company running.
1: Lots of parts of the building economy, watching that one with interest. And just the all odds and the dollar to finish, Michael.
0: Yep. So as I said, the all odds 5 points higher at 9,201, very small gain of the Aussie dollar, 72.08 US cents on those fears about US debt levels and the rising long-term interest rates in the US.
1: Thanks so much.
0: Thank you.
1: That's Michael Yander, the ABC Business Editor.
2: 702 ABC Sydney.
1: Traffic. Jeff Wallace is from ATN. Hi there, Jeff.
3: Hi, Emma. Gregory Hill's on camera. My TMC camera. So a crash is off to one side beside lane two, though, for Camden Valley Way northbound approaching Oran Park Drive and Belmore. Earlier motorcycle down. It's been cleared. All lanes open for Canterbury Road westbound approaching Chapel Street. Homebush, Centenary Drive, very slow past the M4 down towards Arthur Street and Mossman. Earlier crash, they cleared city bound Spit Road up from the Spit Bridge, Owaba Street. I'm Jeff Wallace from ATN.
1: Thank you so much for that, Jeff. After the news headlines, we'll be talking to Mark Kenny about the day in politics. We'll be talking about the superannuation proposal by One Nation. And Barnaby Joyce will be on this program as well just after 5 p.m. Let's get some news headlines now, though, with Adam Story. Hi, Adam.
4: Hi, Emma. The Prime Minister will meet with military veterans later today amid concern over a looming change to allied healthcare access. This morning, a group of eight veterans laid down their medals in front of Parliament House in protest against the proposed changes. The state government has unveiled sweeping changes to laws targeting organised crime, including life

0: imprisonment for those who conspire to commit gang-related murder. The new aggravated offence would target criminals involved in planning a murder, even if they're not the person responsible for the killing. And Iran's top security official says Tehran will announce a new restricted zone outside the Strait of Hormuz in the coming days. He says the zone will extend to areas in the Persian Gulf, and any ship entering the zone with the intention of crossing the strait will be added to a sanctions list. More news at 5.
1: Thanks so much, Adam. Having a look at the weather as we're, the beginning of the week. It's currently 18 in the city. It's 21 in Camden, 19 in Gosford, 12 in Katoomba at the moment. It's 20 in Parramatta, 23 in Penrith and 20 in Cronulla. The rest of today, partly cloudy and a medium chance of showers, most likely in the late afternoon and evening. Tomorrow, minimum of 13 and maximum of 19 in the CBD and a minimum of 11, maximum of 19 in Penrith. Cloudy. Medium chance of showers tomorrow in the morning. And on Wednesday, we're looking at a minimum of 10, maximum of 20 in the city, minimum of 7 and a max of 22 in Penrith, partly cloudy with a medium chance of showers, most likely in the morning with light winds. We've been speaking as well this afternoon about your superpower, inspired by an earlier chat we had about bats and the way they can do echolocation. And it was interesting how it became a bit of a wormhole about coins. It seems like a lot of people can do that trick where they put some coins on their elbow and then drop their arm and catch the coins. There's actually a Guinness World Record for most coins flipped off someone's elbow and caught. Dean Gould in Suffolk in the UK flipped 328 coins off his arm and caught them back in 1993. He's held that record for a long time now. I wonder whether you'd like to try and take that title on. Great to be with you this afternoon. Yeah, tell us about your superpower and maybe maybe you'd like to have a little look through what the algorithm's feeding you and tell us whether it aligns with what you're really interested in.
2: He's got the first swing and the catch taken.
3: Out. She scores! Australia at war.
4: And they are the champions.
5: That was extraordinary.
3: Game, set, bingo!
1: Patrick Stack is from ABC Sport. Hi there, Pat.
6: Emma, how are you?
1: Great, thank you. Your superpower is just being very, very, very interesting on sport.
6: Don't I sound dull at parties? Like, you sound fun. Backflips into the pool.
1: Yeah, I know.
6: I'm some of that.
1: Pat, the older I get and the chubbier I get, it becomes a better trick. Like, I've been able to do it my whole life, but it's been somehow much more impressive now than when I was 10. So it's pretty good. I'm going to keep doing it.
6: Mate, I'll back you in. I love it.
1: A bit of a setback for the Sydney Swans, though.
6: Things just continue to get more and more complicated from their on-field perspective for this club. So, obviously, one of the most stirring victories in the club's history over the weekend as they scored a 9-goal victory over the Brisbane Lions, two-time reigning premiers who were seeking to go back-to-back-to-back, halted by the Swans at the SCG. But the sour notes amongst all the sweet for Swans supporters was Callum Mills injuring his knee in the early stages of the game, and that really took the air right out of the joint. And the confirmation has come through this afternoon that that's an anterior cruciate ligament tear. So how he goes about recovering from that in terms of like whether they're going to do a traditional or conventional ACL replacement or whether they go in one of these more, newer sort of versions of treatments remains to be seen, but that is a wrap on Callum Mills, the captain of the Sydney Swans 2026 season. It's going to eat massively into his 2027 campaign as well. Probably you can see a world where he misses, the entirety of that, best case, maybe half a season, depending on how quickly he can sort of return from that. But I don't know if you saw it across the weekend, Emma. It was insane, that game. Like, I have consumed a lot of Sydney Swans content over the last three decades. I would say that outside premierships, that was alongside Tony Lockett kicking a point after the siren and Nick Davis come to save us, famous 2005 finals victory over Geelong, as on par with those as the best Swans victories in the history of the club since they moved to Sydney.
1: I didn't see it, but everyone I know who supports the Swans was in my algorithm. It was red and a sea of red and white. People were so thrilled with it.
6: The intensity in the stadium was perpetuated by the players, but it was contagious through the fan base. Like, it was intense, rabid, and energised across the group. I mean, this team was absolutely given next to no chance by the broader footy industry.

0: And yeah, as I say, like a team full of, I think I saw the Batuta Advocate calling them the replacements, which was pretty apt. Yeah, guys out there who have played like a handful of senior games, getting to play big minutes in big positions and reveling against a team that is or was the premiership favourite in the Brisbane Lions. So no shortage of adversity going into that game, and like a stunning result for the Sydney Swans.
1: I know Chris Barth was enjoying that game, and Starlink got knocked out by the Storms right in the crucial moment as well. So that was a moment for her as well. We've got Pat Stack on ABC Sport here. Now, NRL finals upon us.
0: Yeah, we've not only got the top eight, we've got the order of the top eight. So we were pretty set with the eight coming into this final round, but now we know who's playing who when. Penrith finished top. They're going to take on the Roosters on Sunday afternoon. These two teams clashing a little under a month ago, and the Roosters winning on that occasion. Penrith will be, as I say, they finished top, so they are considered premiership favourites at this point in time, and taking on a Chook side that rested nine players in getting thumped by the Rabbitohs, inspired by Jai Arrow on Friday night. So they'll be a bit of a different proposition against the Panthers Sunday. That's the end of the weekend. Bookending at the start of the weekend, the Rabbitohs finishing in sixth, taking on the Newcastle Knights at their inverted commas home, the Sydney Football Stadium. Massive, massive game for a team. Like, it's rare that a team comes from outside the top four to challenge. If anyone can do it, I would say it's probably the Bunnies. The Warriors finished second, just on points differential, and they will host the Dolphins, who have been, you know, extremely hard to sort of get a read on. They finished third overall. Their best is very, very good. Their worst can be a little bit wonky. And then on Saturday night, the Sharks, Cronulla taking on the Cowboys. That is fifth versus eighth. And the major talking point around that game in many ways is the fact that that will not be played at Shark Park. So Cronulla don't get to play at their home ground because it can only hold sort of the shade over 10,000. And Cronulla fans will be livid about that, but ultimately it's sort of breaking down to the economics. It's kind of a bit odd. Like, if you're the NRL and you're saying the ground is good enough to take home and away games, you could kind of understand the argument from Cronulla fans saying, let us play our home deck in a final. But one can kind of see where they're coming from on this front. So a doozy of football coming up from Friday, four epic games: Rabbitohs Knights, Warriors Dolphins, Sharks Cowboys, and Penrith v Roosters.
1: You know, Pat, I wonder about, you know, your diehard NRL fans and when their own team's knocked out going to that second team. Do you see a pattern with the primary team and the secondary team? Is there almost like kind of tribes of you know, pairings in this, that if you go for this person and they're out, then it's these guys?
0: In my experience, it's very much person to person, and it depends on who's in your immediate friendship group, and how much of a hard time they're going to give you about their team being successful or not. And then there's teams you just kind of feel they've just been pathetic adequately long amounts of time. You kind of feel sorry for them and want to see them do well. Like the West's Tigers, I feel like, are everyone's second team because they've just been so poor for so long.
1: I see. So people galvanise behind a particular team. It's more of a cultural moment where everyone goes, yeah, we're going to back these guys in this time.
0: I feel like the Warriors are that team. Like, they have not been pathetic, far from it, but there's an energy and a vibe about the Kiwis and what they've been able to do that I think a lot of neutrals will be, you know, wouldn't mind seeing the Warriors go deep if their team is out of the equation.
1: I love it, neutrals. Are you a neutral? Who are you backing in now? That's a great one. And Pat, Australia's picked its men's test squad.
0: Yeah, so the big talking point here is Manus Labuschagne. He was seen as someone who was really fighting for his place in the squad, let alone the 11. He's been picked to go. So he has not scored 100 for 3 years, I think, and has been pretty dire over that stretch as well. Like, I think it's 16 innings without a half century. So he has been something of a problem in the top order. Not only has he been picked, but when you look at the squad they've picked around him, it would point to him likely playing in that first test against South Africa in early October, because they've added Matthew Kuhneman, who's a spinner, and they've added Cooper Connolly, who's an all-rounder. Josh Inglis is there as someone who can bat in the middle as well, but he's also a bit of a reserve wicketkeeper. So it all kind of suggests the Manus is going to hold his position. It was intriguing to hear the chairman of selectors, George Bailey, talking about the bona fides of Steve Smith and the possibility that he might rise from 4 to 3, but it's a bit robbing Peter to pay Paul. Do you want to take the guy who has been so good at number four and make him bat out of position? You know, and he's also sort of spoken about the capacity of Cooper Connolly to bat in the top order as his career grows on, but he is also very young and very inexperienced, no doubt around his talent, but the production hasn't been there to this point. So that is sort of where, like, we're going, all of a sudden we've got a squad, but it feels more questions than answers. It feels all very unsettled. And we're not going to get an opportunity for Manus to make runs in some sort of Sheffield Shield scenario because it's not playing right now. So it's super intriguing. South Africa, thankfully, from an Australian perspective, weakened by Kagiso Rabada, their star fast bowler, being out with a hamstring injury. But it looms as a prickly, tricky series for Australia. And you would appreciate, Emma, first time since Sandpaper Gate that we've been back to South Africa.
1: Oh, wow,
0: for
1: yeah.
0: A test series. So, yeah.
1: Yeah, that will be something. I wonder whether the sledging, sledging's a bit cancelled now, isn't it? But I wonder whether there'll be some sandpaper sledge happening there.
0: Oh, 100% there will be. There will definitely be. From over the fence. Like, the South Africans, notoriously prickly fan base. And to be honest, some of it goes way too far and other parts of it is, like, quite funny. So, you know, I think they'll be leaning in, I dare say, the Australian test side.
1: Thanks so much, Pat. Talk to you next time. Thanks a lot.
0: Cheers.
1: Patrick Stack from ABC Sport there with your day in sport. We're talking federal politics in just a moment. Let's have a look at the roads.
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1: Mount Victoria, Great Western Highway, Victoria Pass, still the emergency road work happening there. That's been going on for a very long time. Otherwise, I'm not seeing any immediate incidents. Looking pretty clear on the roads. Just those things about different building works and, you know, hazard reduction burns that you can have a look at for future dates. But nothing happening right now, according to my live traffic screen. If you know different, 0467 922 702 is the text line, or you can call 1300 222 702. We've been talking about superpowers this afternoon. Carolyn has texted in, "Hi Emma, my ragdoll cat Smoochie has a superpower. She knows when bad weather is coming. She stands on the chair, front paws on the windowsill, and looks all around. And we call her Super Cat Weather Puss." That's from Caroline. Thank you very much for that, Caroline. How about you? Do you have a superpower? We've been very much in the theme of the coin toss, putting coins on your elbow and then catching them. But how about you? We're inspired by the bats, and echolocation is why we're talking superpowers this afternoon. Love to hear from you on anything. It's now 14 minutes to 5 on 702 Drive. Emma Crowe filling in for Thomas Ariti today.
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9: 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They won't learn.
4: Let's have a look at yours.
10: We just can't have question time descend into this.
1: Yeah. Mark Kenny is the director of the Australian Studies Institute at ANU. Hi there, Mark.
11: Hi there, Emma.
1: First to the superannuation and One Nation. Barnaby Joyce will be on the radio actually just after 5. But, you know, people will be able to use their super to pay their rent or mortgage or not. If they're a rent or mortgage holder, they can just get access to some super.
11: Yes, look, it's a little bit unclear how this policy would work. That's certainly the critique that the coalition, the Liberals in particular, are putting on this One Nation policy. The government, of course, is much more strident in its attack on it. But essentially, and it'll be worth, you know, sort of plumbing the depths of this a bit with Barnaby Joyce, who seems to have been a key architect of it. But as I understand it, people would be allowed to divert the last 3% of their super. Compulsory super is now at 12%. That's been the case for a few years now, having gone up from 9%. So what they're saying is that for people who are struggling to pay the mortgage, struggling to pay the rent, make ends meet and so forth, they would be able to keep the 9% going into their super, but the last 3% have that diverted into their pay packet. It would be an average of about $44 a week, I think, for most people. That they would get. One Nation's calling this breathing room that people would have, and they're basing this claim on the idea that this proposition, it's their money, which sort of superficially sounds quite persuasive, at least it will to some people. And they're saying, so, you know, it's all about sort of delivering material relief for people. But a series of economists and as I say, the other political parties – have jumped all over it, saying that it's irresponsible, that it would be inflationary, that it would leave people with depleted nest eggs for their retirement, that it misunderstands the role of super, you know, a range of other things.
1: Here's One Nation leader Pauline Hanson speaking earlier today about her party's plan and some of the opposition to it.
3: Our Treasurer, Jim Chalmers, is saying that I want to shut super down. That's the furthest thing from the truth. I'm not intending to shut super down. If anything, if you look at it, superannuation only just about 4 years ago was at 9%, and over 4 years it has risen to 12%. So we're not taking anything away. We're allowing those struggling Australians to be able to access their super and use now for a period of up to 3 years. It is by their choice.
1: Pauline Hanson speaking earlier today, and she talks about it used to be 9%, it's gone up to 12%. That was always the plan, that it would gradually get to 12%, and 12% was always the finishing point, wasn't it, Mark?
11: Yeah, although some people have even argued that it should end up at 15%, but I think, you know, 12% is probably where it stays. It's obviously an extremely successful program. It's built into the economy, built into people's lives, and it's built into the political establishment. Only 20 minutes or so ago, I saw Andrew Hastie, for example, making the point that the coalition strongly supports superannuation. Of course, we had Andrew Bragg, who's been an opponent of super for some time, a fellow Liberal senator, saying recently that he thought it was one of the worst public policy decisions in his lifetime. So there are some divided opinions on it, but the overall proposition, I think, is going to be one which gets a lot of discussion. And it's interesting now that it doesn't really matter, at least from Jim Chalmers and the Labor government's point of view, it doesn't really matter what sort of quibbling goes on in the coalition. Chalmers is lining up his attack and saying, this is evidence that a future coalition government, and by coalition he's assuming that One Nation will be part of such coalition, a future coalition government will be coming after your super nest egg, and that it will, you know, materially erode retirement incomes and lead to people being poorer. And there's also the whole sort of question about whether there's any criteria around it, your ability to access this, the question about the concessional tax arrangements that apply to super contributions, if you're taking it as income.
1: I believe it still stays at 15% is what I've been reading today. So you'll get this sort of 3%, you know, put sort of as a salary at that lower tax threshold of the 15% as if it was the, you know, same as when you're getting it in super.
11: Well, that just seems to me to be pretty weird. Like, so it's taxed concessionally in order to go into superannuation to pay for your retirement, and you know, that system seems to work. But you can take it as contemporaneous income, but it's taxed at a much lower rate potentially than other income.
1: Yeah, yeah.
11: That seems almost like it's an incentive to take it out.
1: Yeah. I mean, I suppose I wonder if the people who will be accessing it may be on a low income. So, you know, your income tax is, progressive that is as well. So, you know,
11: let's see if that's the case.
1: That's what I was saying. They would still be at the 15%. Yeah. I'll check that with Barnaby Joyce as well. But that's my understanding, that it would still be at that 15% tax rate on what you get out there. And also, you know, that it would be, you have to apply for it via your super fund. So your workplace still pays your super to the superannuation fund, and that the fund funnels it back to you is my understanding of how it would operate in practice. But, you know, they have to get into government and put this policy in. It's funny, we're talking about a policy that's been put out, and, you know, would it be something accepted by a coalition government if that's where we ended up? So, you know, we're sort of talking about an idea at this stage, it's important to say.
11: Well, it's interesting, isn't it, that had One Nation announced such a policy, say, a year ago or at any other time, really, in its nearly 30 years of existence, it would barely get discussed around the place because they weren't the force that they apparently are now. And we've seen through a series of, you know, South Australian state election, the Farrah by-election, the by-election in WA recently, a slew of polls, of course, and indeed what we expect to be a pretty strong showing in the November state election in Victoria. One Nation is now a very significant political force. It doesn't appear to be going away. And it appears to be trying to rise to the responsibility that comes with that of releasing policy and, you know, having that policy tested in the political marketplace, if I can put it like that. This one, I think, as we've just been discussing, has many details to be further explained, and particularly the one about inflation. Now, Barnaby Joyce says that

0: it doesn't support workers is his main argument. We'll play a little bit about that to Barnaby Joyce when he's on this program. Mark Kenny is here, Director of the Australian Studies Institute at ANU. He also hosts the Democracy Sausage podcast. On another issue, Mark, the federal government is preparing to unveil draft legislation to introduce an option to opt out of social media algorithms and put the onus on social media companies to protect users from harm. We've been talking about how to curate our own social media algorithms while they're debating this. But let's have a listen to the federal opposition leader, Angus Taylor, saying this move is an overreach by the government.
1: We see that what the big tech companies do at times is unconscionable. But frankly, letting this minister or the government or the Prime Minister control my algorithms or anyone's algorithms, well, there's a lot of questions to answer in that.
0: Federal Opposition Leader Angus Taylor there. It's interesting, this argument, and it was playing out a lot on our mornings program today, people suggesting it's kind of censorship. It's an option for you to say, I don't want the algorithm, isn't it? You can have the algorithm if you like.
2: Precisely. I mean, what Angus Taylor was saying there is, I don't know, somewhere between risible and just straight out dishonest. I mean, the idea that the minister's going to be choosing what's in your social media feed or even the government, no one's discussing that. And to sort of imply that and then to sort of round it all out with, well, you know, it's a lot of questions to be answered. It's a bit of kind of hollow rhetoric without much detail hanging off it. The truth is, as you say, the debate is about whether there should be some option not to have the algorithm. And then on top of that, the debate from the crossbench and the Greens and others is that it should be an opt-in situation. Mm, mm. You should have to opt into the algorithm, and that the default position should be that there isn't an algorithm. Mm. It's the algorithm itself, of course, run by the tech companies that does the censorship, that does the curating of what it is that you're able to see in your social media feed. What used to be, as Chanel Contos pointed out at the press club recently, what used to be essentially a chronological feed, a timeline, as it was called on Twitter, became, you know, this much different beast when the algorithm was sort of essentially directing certain messages to you, certain kinds of videos, certain kinds of advertising. And, of course, a lot of that is deeply and profoundly antisocial, as we know. So that's what this is really about. There's a digital duty of care is the way they're describing it.
0: In both the things we're talking about, you'll hear both sides of politics say, well, it's a choice. So Pauline Hans will say, we're offering a choice. You can keep your 12% super. We're offering the choice for you to go 9%. And the government will say, well, this is going to be a choice. You can choose to have opt into the algorithm or opt out of the algorithm, you know. So it's interesting, this idea of you know, being offered more options is being presented as any kind of anyone being forced to do anything. Before I let you go, though, I do want to talk about what's been going on in Germany. We've really only got about 2 minutes, but can you tell us about the AfD and what's happened in Germany?
2: Yeah, so this is the alternative for Germany. Alternative for Deutschland is really what the AfD stands for, but the alternative for Germany. And it's a far-right party, and it has won this state election effectively in a place called Saxony-Anhalt. And it's a relatively small state, but it's a bit of a stronghold for AfD. And it's the first time that a hard-right party has won in Germany since the Second World War. Now, AfD's been knocking on the door of these kinds of results for a while, but it really has sent shockwaves through German politics. They've absolutely smashed the Christian Democratic Union's base there, and I think they've got 43.8% of the vote compared to Friedrich Merz's CDU, which polled at 17.2%. So it's a big blow to the German Chancellor and his hold on power nationally. And it suggests that the far right is very much on the move in Germany, and there'll be many people quite concerned about that.
0: Yeah, something to watch, you know, internationally as well. Thank you so much for that, Mark. Always great to talk to you.
2: It's a pleasure, Emma. Thank you.
0: Mark Kenny is Director of the Australian Studies Institute at ANU. Barnaby Joyce will be on your radio after 5. We'll be talking about this proposal by One Nation where you could access a portion of your superannuation, so take 3% of it, and that, you know, to help out right now. They're calling it breathing room. Would you do it? Would you do it if it was available to you? Get another $44 in your pay packet? We're talking about that. And also in the next hour, we'll be discussing the census. Have you been getting mail letting you know you've got to complete your census or you're going to get a fine? We'll find out about how long you've got to complete that census before these fines kick in. NRL Monday preview as well, and we'll be talking about community sport.

0: and the cost of community sport. I wonder if it's crippling your bank balance. All ahead on ABC Sydney.
1: Story with ABC News. The state government has unveiled sweeping changes to laws targeting organised crime, including life imprisonment for those who conspire to commit gang-related murder. The new aggravated offence could target criminals involved in planning a murder, even if they're not the person responsible for conducting the killing. The crackdown follows two fatal shootings in Western Sydney last week in what police suspect were both cases of mistaken identity. Premier Chris Minns says the changes, which also include tougher penalties for young people committing serious crimes, are in response to a concerning trend in Sydney.
2: It's been a regrettable and horrible part of life in Sydney that criminals have murdered other criminals. But the disregard for people now is that whether it's close enough or whether it's actually a criminal or just a random stranger in the street is reprehensible.
1: Both Labor and the Coalition have slammed a One Nation proposal to allow people to access their superannuation savings. The plan would allow renters and mortgage payers to collect a quarter of super payments for up to 3 years in a bid to ease cost of living. The Federal Treasurer, Jim Chalmers, has said the scheme would leave people tens of thousands of dollars worse off in retirement. And the CEO of the Super Members Council of Australia, Misha Schubert, says disrupting the flow of payments to super on a large scale can hurt the returns on all members.
3: What that would do is mean that the whole profile of how super can invest that money for all Australians starts to change. And when we've modelled those sorts of questions in the past, can really, really reduce the returns inside super, not just for the people withdrawing, but for everyone who has super.
1: A 19-year-old man is fighting for his life after an alleged debt dispute turned violent in Sydney's inner west. Police say a family of four attended a home in Five Dock last night over money allegedly owned by the homeowner. During an altercation outside the property, the 36-year-old occupant was allegedly assaulted with a metal pole while the teenager was stabbed. Superintendent Christine McDonald says investigators are still trying to establish how the teenager was injured.
4: We don't know how he was stabbed, and we don't know what weapon was used in relation to his injuries. The 19-year-old is currently in a critical condition under police guard in hospital. The 36-year-old man is currently in a serious condition under police guard in hospital.
1: And a 63-year-old man has been charged with a fray, with police continuing inquiries. Debt-ridden property developer Bathler Group has reached a short-term funding agreement with five of its lenders. The administrator says this funding will allow construction to continue on those lenders' construction projects. However, construction on other projects was suspended today, resulting in around 213 employees being stood down. Bathler owes creditors $3.4 billion in debt since plunging into administration in late August. Police have confirmed two people have died in a light aircraft crash in Logan, south of Brisbane. The Beechcraft plane went down in a field at Chambers Flat this morning. Chief Superintendent Mal Adams says officers are trying to notify the families of the two people who died. She says investigations into the crash are still in the early stages.
5: All I can tell you is the aircraft departed Archfield Airport very shortly before 11 a.m. As to what happened whilst that aircraft was in the air, we have no information at this time.
1: Indonesia's main international airport and seven others in the country remain closed following a volcanic eruption. Mount Anna Krakatoa began erupting late on Friday. More than 170,000 passengers have been stranded, including Australians. Qantas says it's providing assistance to affected customers. Iran's top security official says Tehran will announce a new restricted zone outside the Strait of Hormuz in the coming days. He says the zone extends to areas in the Persian Gulf, and any ship entering the zone with the intention of crossing the strait will be added to a sanctions list. The ongoing blockade of the strait and renewed flare-ups in fighting between Iran and US forces has driven oil prices back to more than $90 a barrel. And on the share market overall, it closed marginally higher today. The ASX 200 up just under 5 points to close at 9,010. Brent crude currently at $94 a barrel. The dollar is at 72 US. In sport, Australia's head cricket selector George Bailey says he's confident Manus Labuschagne can make a positive contribution in the team's forthcoming three-test tour of South Africa. Australia's selectors have included him in a squad of 16, with the first test starting early next month. Labuschagne had a string of low scores during Australia's recent two-test series against Bangladesh, but Bailey says he can still play a role as the incumbent number three. To the weather for tomorrow, isolated to scattered showers about the central and north coast and northern ranges, mainly in

0: the morning. For Sydney, an overnight low of 13, followed by a cloudy day. The chance of morning showers, a top of 19. 5 past 5.
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3: 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Reconciliation is perhaps a bit on the back burner at the moment.
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1: You're with Emma Crow.
4: Hope you're having a great Monday afternoon. Great to be with you, Thomas Oriti, back on your radio tomorrow. How much do you pay a year to have your son or daughter in the local soccer, the rugby league or the netball team? The cost of a sports study commissioned by the Australian Sports Commission has found the average annual cost for a child to play in a community sport competition is more than $4,500 a year. It's gone up a lot. What do you do with that information? You know, is it possible to bring the cost down? And how do you keep kids playing sport when the cost keeps rising? And speaking of costs, in a moment, One Nation Treasury spokesperson Barnaby Joyce will try and understand the policy the party has announced today on early access to super. It's meant to help with cost of living relief. We'll talk to Barnaby Joyce in just a moment here on 702 Drive.
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4: Bronwyn Martins from the Transport Management Centre. Good afternoon, Bronwyn.
5: Good afternoon, Emma. At South Wentworthville, there is some fairly heavy westbound traffic on the M4. One westbound lane of the motorway closed on the approach to the Cumberland Highway because of a breakdown. So you will need to get out of the right lane. And that traffic is fairly heavy through there. In fact, the back of the queue is before Woodville Road. Approaching Glendenning, there's also some heavy northbound traffic on the M7. There was a multi-vehicle crash at Lamb Street a little earlier. The vehicles have been moved into the breakdown lane. So all those northbound lanes are now open, but the traffic heavy from Rudy Hill. And at Milperra, just take care through the intersection of Henry Lawson Drive and Poziers Avenue. The traffic lights are flashing yellow there, so do slow down on approach. To the public transport, no major disruptions to the trains at the moment. Some F1 ferries between Circular Quay and Manly have been cancelled. That's because of a mechanical issue with one ferry and protected industrial action as well. You can plan ahead using a transport app or transportnsw.info, and you can find the latest traffic information at livetraffic.com.
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4: We'll be talking on 702 Drive about a proposal by One Nation to allow Australians who rent or pay a mortgage to divert a portion of their super payments as salary for up to 3 years. Barnaby Joyce is One Nation's Treasury spokesperson. Good afternoon.
6: Good afternoon, Emma. Good afternoon to your listeners.
4: A person on around $90,000 a year would be able to access around $2,300 a year or $44 a week under this proposal. A couple on $168,000 a year would be looking at accessing around $82 a week. Nobody's denying there's a cost of living crisis, but why do Australians need to solve it themselves by dipping into their own future retirement savings?
6: Well, let's look at it this way. The situation that has given them a cost of living crisis, such things as intermittent power and how it's driven the price of electricity through the roof, have been caused by the government. And every time the government goes to fix it with, you know, so-called cost of living measures, which is, you know, pennies and threepence here and there, they pay for it by going back to your taxes and changing things such as the Capital Gains Tax Act to try and pay for it. So what we have to reinvest in is the idea that superannuation is not the Labor government or the coalition's money. It is your listeners' money. Their money. It's not a national asset. And every time they talk about national assets, the first thing that goes through your head, Emma, is them nationalising assets. And now they also talk about how they're going to use it for national purposes, for health and education, which is once more directing your money to their purpose. And that is not what it is.
4: You're saying it's your money, you know, so it's your money. Yeah, it is.
6: Definitely.
4: But it's your money for your retirement. Shouldn't the government exhaust all options before the solution? No, I'm talking, this is your proposal. So your proposal is that to solve, and you can blame who you want for where we're at, and that's fine.
6: I blame the Labor Party.
4: Well, that's fine. Of course you do.
6: our garbage is.
4: Of course you do.
6: Most definitely the Labor government.
4: Look, that's all fine. You will do that. That's your job. You know, you can blame who you want.
6: Because it's the truth.
4: Why is the solution that I have to fund my own cost of living crisis with my own retirement savings?
6: Well, it's not taking all your retirement savings. It's taking up to 3% for a maximum of 3 years. And if you don't believe you need it, Emma, then why would you take it out? You'd keep it in there, wouldn't you?
4: Well, you would. And the people
6: yeah,
4: who
6: that'd
4: most
6: be good,
4: need
6: be a good idea.
4: But the people who most need to keep it in there will be the ones who will feel they need to take it out.
6: Well, they're going to get it out, Emma, because they're going to be kicked out of their house and have to live in their car. It's a pretty good reason to try and get yourself some money. Or they're going to get it out because otherwise they'll lose the house. And if you take the median price of a house, say, in Sydney, it's gone from, and imagine it'd be the same in Melbourne, $350,000 in 2021 to about $1.8 million today. A house is a pretty good investment and you don't want to lose it. So a mechanism that allows you to keep your house would have to be pretty good. Now, if it's so outrageous, Emma, if it's so absolutely outrageous that you would ever consider taking money out of your super, then why do they actually already allow you to take it out of your super? In fact, Emma, 66,000 people last year on hardship provisions got money out of their super.
4: And it's means tested.
6: So riddle me this. How is that moral?
4: No,
6: and that's
4: well,
6: proper,
4: the answer
6: but
4: is,
6: our one's not.
4: The answer,
6: what,
4: is it's means, the answer is it's means tested. Your policy would be if you're renting or if you have a mortgage, you're not going to do a means test on this.
6: But surely, didn't you just say that, you know, it's really, if you can't use any other way, why should you use your own savings? That's precisely what that current policy does.
4: It's means tested for acute hardship, someone needing to pay a medical
6: but
4: bill
6: hang on,
4: right
6: didn't
4: now.
6: You just say that it, didn't you just say before that why should the person go to their savings, you know, why? This is, that is sending them to their savings. 66,000 people actually went there.
4: I take your point, but yours is not going to even ask, really. Your policy won't say, are you okay, you
6: so
4: know, do you need the money?
6: Do you think it's right that people should get access to their super if they're in hardship, yes or no?
4: I think that you'd want to be testing that they are in hardship before doing that. Because I have a reason for that. Because if you're in hardship now, you may well be in hardship later, right when you need those retirement savings. They're there
6: to
4: help
6: why
4: you.
6: Why do they let 66,000 people get access to it if that's the case?
4: You're listening to ABC Sydney with Barnaby Joyce. You say that renters or mortgage holders, you know, would you have to go to your super fund and prove that you're renting and that you're struggling?
6: It's for rent and house payments. So you would be signing a form saying that's what it's for.
4: You sign a form and you have to do it through your super?
6: Yep. Well, that's where it happens, Emma. If you're dying, you go through the ATO, or if you've got a terminal disease, or you are dead. And if it's for hardships, it goes through your super fund. Now, your employer is still going to pay money to the super, and you're going to apply to your super fund to get that money if you require it. And you're going to say, I'm struggling with my rental payments, I'm struggling with my house payments, I need access to my super.
4: If it's
6: and you only get 3%, not the whole lot, you get 3% for a maximum of 3 years. Now, and if there's something so unusual and so outrageously evil about that, then why does the government already let you do it?
4: If it's such a great idea of yours, why only 3 years? Why not, hey, everyone, you can be on 9% super for the rest of your life? Why is the time limit on the policy?
6: Because it's there to help you through a process, and if it's longer than 3 years, which it could well be after we've completely botched the electricity grid with intermittent power and things such as that, and got ourselves into a mountain of debt, then really it's an unsolvable problem, and that's kind of where the nation's heading to.
4: But if it's our money, why have super at all? Why not let me choose what I do with all my money all the time?
6: Well, it sounds like you're agreeing with me now. It is our money.
4: Do
6: it's most definitely our, it's not a national asset. It's most definitely our money.
4: What if I want
6: it's
4: a boat?
6: It's not the government's
4: I want
6: asset.
4: A boat.
6: And if you want to know who's taken the most out of it, Emma, it would be the changes in the Tax Act, where people over $3 million balances now pay not 15% but 30%, and people over $10 million pay 45%. That is from Uncle Jim Chalmers. That's actually where they really do touch you. And they don't allow you to get that money out to put it in to pay for a house. They get that money out of your super account to put it in their pocket.
4: Uncle Jim Chalmers thinks that this is anti-worker. I'll play you what he has to say.
7: One Nation are risky and dangerous when it comes to the financial situation of Australian workers. They don't like super because they don't support workers, and this announcement makes that really clear.
4: Why not? Well, why not, Barnaby Joyce, why not help workers get a pay rise?
6: That's yet another lie. Another lie from the Labor Party. Like I didn't fall off the stage. Like I didn't assault the Japanese Prime Minister. Like I was going to give you $275 back in your power bill. Like I wasn't going to touch the capital gains tax act is another lie, because we actually do support super. Not for one second are we saying that we don't support super. We do. And so when he's talking about wanting to help people get a wage rise, well, the best thing you can try and do is keep the cost of living down by not doing crazy things such as saying we're going to completely rejig the primal section of our economy, the price of electricity, on the belief that Chris Bowen can change the clouds.
4: The cost of living challenges won't, you know, necessarily be over in 3 years, though. So what happens then? Why the 3 year time limit?
6: Because we're hoping we're at an election by then, and they're gone.
4: That's optimistic. There's a lot of pressures that make cost of living. And we're talking about sport going up, for example. You know, it's like it's the pressures coming from everywhere. It's not just the politicians, though, I must say. You've got economists saying that this could be very inflationary. Have a listen to what Scott Phillips had to say from Motley Fool. He was on Breakfast Television today.
8: The Reserve Bank has said the economy is running too hot. We can't keep up with supply. We are putting too much demand into things. You put 3% back into people's pockets. Yes, they need it. This is renters and mortgage payers. Of course, everyone's saying, I need that money. Here's the thing. You do that, prices will go up even further because you've got more demand in the economy. And then what does the Reserve Bank do? It puts interest rates up to counterbalance that. So this feels like a good idea. People are still probably nodding along going, well, at least give me the money. The reality is, in the medium term, probably means higher inflation, probably means higher interest rates. In the long term, the issue becomes the superannuation balances in retirement.
4: Scott Phillips from A Motley Fool on Nine this morning. More demand in the economy, he says. Prices go up. Reserve Bank goes and puts interest rates up. Goodbye, $44.
6: Well, that's his view. I think if you go to the exchange equation, which, as all your listeners know, is M being the volume of money and V being the velocity of money equals P being the price of money and Y being the GDP. Now, we all remember that back in our days in economics. Now, this doesn't necessarily mean it's going to increase the velocity of money. I'd hate to say that to Shane, but I'll explain it to him. We, as you would have seen in your rudimentary study of Keynes and other of your economists, if the money's going to a fixed purpose, such as it's what they used to call in that term hoarding, like just putting it in a bank account, it does not increase the velocity of money. And this is going,
4: to rent and mortgages, it's going into the bank balance.
6: I'm going to answer the question. Doesn't matter how much you talk.
4: Them pay the rent or mortgage with it. Anyway, they might put it in pokies.
6: It's going back to pay for their house. So that is like hoarding. Is like putting it into what they call a locked purpose. The locked purpose being money that goes to the bank to pay for your house. And if someone, Emma, was charging you $600 a week for rent, they're not going to start changing you less and saying, oh, you can keep $200 in your own skyrocket. You're still going to be paying $600. So the money gets locked up as it was.
4: Except
6: changes the velocity of money. I have a different point of view.
4: Let's go with yours. 100% of people do what they're meant to do and put this money in their mortgage or their rent. Okay, let's go with that.
6: That's why we're using it for paying rent and for paying your house payments.
4: Some might choose to put it elsewhere and you won't know.
6: You've got to put it for your house and your rent payments. That's what we've said. That's what the policy says.
4: Yeah, but you won't be policing that.
6: You don't naturally police what taxation reductions people make either. Yeah. It's just that you sign a stat debt and you're going to do
4: Let's go with it. Everyone's going to put the money where you hope it'll go. Won't that also affect housing?
6: But it doesn't mean everybody's going to. Like, Emma, if everybody thinks that there's a vastly better ideas for them to keep it in their super because they don't need it. No. I think people being cogent, they will make the decision to keep it in their super.
4: Yeah, that's fine.
6: We're not putting a gun to their head and saying you must get it out.
4: My point is, will this not be pressure on, like, won't it just put the rent up? People have got more money now. They'll just put the rents up by another $44 a week.
6: No. That's what's happening with the debacle, which is the changes to the Capital Gains Tax Act. What's happened there, Emma? I understand where you're coming from. Like this disaster, which has crashed the house price and put up the price of rent. Remember, that was another lie. Remember, they said it was only going to go up by 2% or something. Remember that? That was ridiculous.
4: Couple of texts
6: so
4: coming
6: what's,
4: in.
6: But what happens? What's happened there is people saying, "Well, I'm going to get the return for the loss of the negative gearing, and I'm going to take it out of your hide by putting up the rents, which is precisely what's happening. And the poor people who couldn't buy a house

0: Still can't buy a house, but now they can't rent one either, which is, that is socialist economics. It always comes unstuck.
1: So you're saying you're not worried about inflation, the economy, or any effect on the housing market with this policy? You feel confident it couldn't be nearly...
0: No, I'm not actually. I am very worried about what the socialists have brought in thus far with the changes to the Capital Gains Tax Act and negative gearing. That certainly has had a devastating effect, and I don't know, maybe you can get Shane back on to give us his views on that policy. I don't know how that'll go, but get him back on, see what he has to say. And this is basically, if you're in a point of crisis and your alternative, Emma, for a lot of people is, if I can't pay for my house, I live in my car. You're not going to have a job if you live in your car. It's very hard to keep a job if you're couch surfing. So it is your money, and surely at the Maslow hierarchy it needs at that point in time in your life would be to pay to stay with a roof over your head that you have some form of control over. Yeah. Either you own it or you rent it.
1: Yeah, or the government could invest in social housing. You know, there's another option to help people get a roof over their heads. Sue has texted in. Sue's on your side. You'll like this one, Barnaby.
0: How's that going?
1: Sue says, Emma, he's quite right. Superannuation will be slowly grabbed by a government because it's just too tempting. It's my money and will be better used by me in my mortgage. That's from Sue. And Guy from the Hills says, will the money be taken in cash instead of going into super be taxed at the person's nominal tax rate, thus making the person pay more tax?
0: No. What had happened? Very good question. That was Stephen, was it?
1: That is from Guy in the Hills.
0: Guy. Thank you, Guy in the Hills. No, what's going to happen, Guy, is as your listeners would know, 15% as you contribute to your super, it's 15% whilst it's in your super, and as you take it as an income stream coming out, it's at zero. This will be at zero, as if you were taking it out when in your retirement, right? However, of course, as we know that the Labor Party increased it, so now if you're over a $3 million balance, it's not 15% whilst it's there, it's 30, and if it's over 10, it's 45. Hardly worthwhile by even putting it in super, to be quite frank at that rate. So that is the difference, and that's the explanation of the policy there. Emma, back to you.
1: The peak body for superannuation, the Association of Superannuation Funds Australia.
0: Wait for this, for listeners. Here we go.
1: Economically disastrous.
0: Isn't that a surprise that the vested interests say that if you have more control over your money, it's economically disastrous?
1: They're saying
0: they don't actually think it's your money. They kind of think it's their money.
1: The point that they're saying, and same with the economist I play there, is that they're saying the cost of living will be driven higher by this.
0: We had Andrew Charlton running around saying, the trouble with One Nation is they're running around everywhere telling people it's their money. Andrew, it is our money. It is the listeners' money. It actually is.
1: I do need to let you go. There's just one question about the bottom line. If we let people get their super, how will it affect the bottom line? This isn't from Nino, of our taxpayer system. We're going to end up having to support people on the pension later on.
0: Well, the point is, if they basically ended up in a position where they're out of their house and living in their car, they're most likely going to be on unemployment benefits, so you're going to be supporting them in there. In any case, how about we try and keep them in a job by giving them some dignity in their life?
1: Thanks, Barnaby.
0: Absolute pleasure, Emma. See ya.
1: Barnaby Joyce, One Nation MP. He's their spokesperson on Treasury. What do you think? 0467 922 702. Terry is in Ashfield. Hi, Terry.
2: Yeah, hi. Look, all well and good if I've got a mortgage and that money goes towards my mortgage. In the long term, I benefit from that as well. If I'm paying rent, all I'm doing is paying that to someone else's super, basically. And in the long term, I will lose the benefit of that money. Also, will I be paying tax on that 3% because it becomes income?
1: Yeah, he said, I think it stays at the 15%. It stays at the concessional income is what we're being told. So not at your own, income, but the 15% that you'd get, if you're taking it at super time.
2: Yeah. Now, the other thing that concerns me is the arrogance and the rudeness of Barnaby Joyce. He's a pig. The way he's speaking over you is insulting.
1: They're trained. I'm actually fine. I'm fine with it, actually. I've heard Barnaby being interviewed. I think that was not bad for Barnaby.
2: Isn't that atrocious? That was not bad for Barnaby.
1: But, that they're trained to try and get their point across and talk over you, and hopefully without me talking back over them so that someone can kind of grab up and play it on some news somewhere. That's the training they get. So we do our best, We've got to put the questions to the people who are making the policies, right? We've got to ask the questions. So
2: At the end of the day, chances of One Nation actually getting enough members in the lower house elected to form government is minimal, because when they do get people elected, they break ranks and they leave the party. It's their record all along. They have a falling out and they leave. So, yeah, the chances of this actually coming to fruition, I think, are hopefully fairly small.
1: We'll see. Well, then, what do you think? I mean, what do you think about generally about super? He did have a point there. I'm saying we shouldn't be letting people take out super, and then he's saying, what about people who need it for an emergency? And, you know, do you believe that there are special cases when you should be able to get it?
2: There are current provisions that you can get it.
1: Mm.
2: The current provisions exist for extreme hardship.
1: Yeah.
2: They're there. But yeah. The people, I mean, this emotive language of people living in their car and, you know, yes, there are people living in their car. But the people living in their car may not have benefited by getting that 3% themselves. There are a whole lot of other things that go towards that, the people that unfortunately end up in those situations.
1: Mm.
2: It's a simplistic populist tripe that he's talking.
1: Thanks, Terry. Thanks for your call.
2: Yes.
1: See you later. Thank you. Bye. 0467 922 702. Yeah, what do you think? Do you think it's my money? I should be able to have access to it. You know, it's interesting with super that it did start out, you know, back in the 90s on 3% and has been deliberately moved up. It was frozen for a while at around 9% and then it's been going up in 0.5% increments. And 12% where we're at now is seen as sort of the target. There haven't been plans to move it beyond that. Do you think that's the right setting? Do you feel like that, you know, that 9% going in and you can have the 3% would be a good idea? Would that be welcome for you? I'd love to hear from you on this, 0467 922 702.
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4: 702 ABC Sydney.
1: It's been nearly a month now since census night. Were you someone who got it all done on the night, or did you have a few issues to sort out and you got it in a little bit later? Or are you someone who still hasn't got around to it? Have you sort of slipped through the cracks in some way? Have you received a letter from the ABS reminding you to complete your census? Because you can get fined a few hundred dollars for each day if you fail to comply. I also know of someone who received this letter who had actually done the census. They'd done it online, but they were getting letters saying they hadn't done the census and they had to kind of call up and try to straighten it out. We thought we'd clear up some of this with Jenny Telford. She's Census General Manager at the Australian Bureau of Statistics. Hello there, Jenny.
5: Hello, Emma.
1: Hi. What's the process when someone hasn't completed their census? How much leeway do you give them?
5: Yeah, so we have seen a great level of take-up from Australia already, and we know most people have already completed their census. But there is a process we work through to remind people after census night if we still haven't had a form from that particular dwelling. People may have already received a reminder letter in the post from the ABS if they haven't completed their census yet. And you might be starting to see our field officers visit those dwellings and drop off paper forms and other material. Our goal is to give people all of the support that they need to complete the census, but we'll keep reminding people until we get that form back from that dwelling. We're doing pretty well, but we know there's still a few people out there that have yet to fill in that form.
1: When does this $364 fine kick in? When's the deadline when it's like too late to, you know, turn your paper in late?
5: Yeah, so fines are something that we worry about much later down the track. Our goal at the moment is to make sure that everybody is counted in the 2026 census. After a period of being reminded a few times, people may get a notice of in writing from the ABS directing them to complete the census, and that's because it is a compulsory activity here in Australia. We do need a form from every house. There's quite a long and lengthy process we go through before the fines kick in. Our goal at the moment is just to make sure everyone has a chance to be counted.
1: I mentioned someone I know received a letter, even though he had completed the census. He'd done it online. He even had an email with the little, you know, receipt number for that. And then he's been getting these letters saying, you haven't done it, you haven't done it, get it done. And he called up the numbers, but the first command says, if you've completed it, you don't need to do anything. And he's like, but I'm getting letters saying I haven't done it. Is that still the advice? If you're being told you haven't done it but you know you have, do you just wait a while, or did you want people to get in touch if that's their situation?
5: Yeah, so certainly we only need to receive one census form for each dwelling, and we know there's a couple of scenarios where people might have filled in the form but also then get reminder material from the ABS. We have a list of addresses for most parts of Australia. Our address list is pretty accurate, but sometimes we'll have Unit 7 and Unit 7A on the address register, and we might think there's two dwellings there when there's only actually one. For people who are confident they've completed the census, you're right, you don't need to take any more action. But if you want to stop getting that reminder material from the ABS and stop our field officers from visiting, it's a great idea to get in touch with us on 1800 181 227 just to talk through the scenario. We'll work out what's going on and we'll sort it out at our end.
1: 1800 181 227 is that number. So you're saying it will work out and they won't be fined. If they've got that receipt number and then you start doing fines, they go, no, here's my receipt number, and it'll be cleared up then. Like they don't need to take action now if they know they've done it.
5: They don't need to take action, but it is good to have a chat with everyone in the household. We know there's some households where they completed their census paper form, they've put it in the envelope and they've put it on the kitchen table and they've forgot to put it in the post to us. So it is good just to check that you have really submitted your census form. Sometimes there's a delay as well. So if you've posted your census paper form back to us, it takes us a while to receive that. So there could be a time lag that's happening as well. But we do know of some scenarios where people weren't at home on census night. They actually filled in their census at an address where they were staying on census night that wasn't their house. We still need to know about the house. So have a think about where you were on Tuesday, the 11th of August. Have a think about what address you put on that census form and give us a call if you're at all worried and we can work it through.
1: Thanks so much for some time. Appreciate it, Jenny.
5: Thanks so much.
1: That's Jenny Telford, Census General Manager, the Australian Bureau of Statistics. And you can get more information, info.census.abs.gov.au/help if you'd like some more information there. It's 29 minutes to 6 here on 702 Drive. A quick look at the roads.
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1: Jeff Wallace is from ATN. Hi, Jeff.
6: Emma, good afternoon. Watching my TMC cameras. A crash on the M5, the far right lane, citybound, approaching River Road, but a couple of Good Samaritans help the people push the cars off the road. So all lanes open now, approaching River Road, but there are delays on the M5. Also the M4, a breakdown in the far right lane, Mays Hill in towards South Wentworthville, approaching Cumberland Highway in the glare, which is very busy on the M4 out towards Prospect Highway and the M7. I'm Jeff Wallace from ATN.
1: Thank you so much for that, Jeff. In a moment, we talk about community sport. I wonder if you're noticing, if you're a parent or a carer, the rise of having your kids participating in different community sport. How do you deal with that and what can be done about it? There's been some research done on this, but I wonder how it's playing out at your place. 1300 222 702 or 0467 922 702. You're welcome to text in as well about that conversation with Barnaby Joyce. Leave super alone, says someone. You'll need it in your old age. That's from Michael. I guess Barnaby Joyce's point is for some people who are desperate, they can't wait till old age. They need money now. What do you think? Dave says, I have four children who would have nothing in their super accounts if left to their own devices. I've recently retired. I'd be applying for the pension if not for my super, which should last until I'm 97 if I live that long and don't go crazy. Yeah, that's from Dave who said, that was from Dave. And then Michael was saying, leave the super alone. Here to Terry, someone says, makes so much sense, more sense than Barnaby, a politician who's trying to pretend he isn't a politician. There's someone on the text that was Terry who called in after that conversation with Barnaby Joyce. But let's get some news headlines now. And Kari Thorpe is with us. Hello there.
7: Hello. The state's police commissioner insists organised crime has not spiralled out of control in Sydney, despite the unveiling of tougher offences to prevent gangland violence. The state government has today announced a suite of new laws, including life imprisonment for those who conspire to commit gang-related murder. One Nation leader Pauline Hanson has defended her plan to allow Australians to tap into their superannuation, despite analysis suggesting it could leave workers tens of thousands of dollars worse off in retirement. The plan would allow renters and mortgage payers to collect a quarter of super payments for up to 3 years in a bid to ease cost of living. A senior federal government minister has dismissed concerns from the opposition that Labor's plans to crack down on harmful algorithms could lead to censorship. The government is preparing to unveil draft laws that would allow Australians to opt out of social media algorithms and force companies to protect users from harm. And Indonesia's main international airport and seven others in the country remain closed after a volcanic eruption. More than 170,000 passengers have been stranded, including Australians.
1: Thanks so much for that, Nakari. And with us now for the weather, Tom Saunders, ABC meteorologist. Hi there, Tom.
8: Hello there, Emma.
1: What's the weather doing?
8: Well, look, it's been... I should have just got straight into it.
1: You wanted a cue. Hello, Tom. I should have a snappy way to go. Weather, how is that today?
8: Look, it's been a fairly benign start to the week, but low cloud is starting to build across Sydney. Now, we've got heavy showers around Wollongong at the moment. They're moving further north, so this evening there's a pretty good chance we're going to get some showers around Sydney. And then tomorrow, mostly cloudy. There's a slight chance of a shower in the morning. We'll have cool southerly winds, 15 to 25 kilometres per hour, 13 to 19 for the city tomorrow. Tops of just 17 on the beaches and 19 in the west. Now, Wednesday, partly cloudy, just a slight chance of a shower in the late morning, and that's as a renewed burst of southerly winds arrives. Ahead of that, though, tops of 20 in the city, 22 in the west, and then probably cooling down in the afternoon on Wednesday. Thursday, mostly cloudy, 19 to 20. Friday, partly cloudy, 20 to 22. The weekend, though, Emma, is looking sunny. Saturday, 21 to 24. Sunday, 24 to 28.
1: That sounds pretty nice. Thanks so much for that, Tom.
8: Yes.
1: We have asked for some calls and texts regarding superannuation. This one is from Matthew. You in Miranda. Love Barnaby. Love the idea of choice. It's my money, not a national asset to be directed by a PM who's done nothing to change super except to increase taxes on it. That's from Matthew in Miranda. And Margaret in Newcastle says, I'm 74 years of age and I've been in a super fund since the age of 21 when you paid your own contributions and then came in compulsory super. Over the years, there have been many ups and downs and I've never touched it, so I'm thankful now. That's from Margaret. Guy in the Hill says, Emma, I remind people that it's not your money. It's money that's put into a trust on your behalf by your employer, which they're compelled to do. You get access to the trust once you meet certain conditions, the main one being retirement age, 60 years old. Barnaby knows this, but simply spoke in populist tripe full of emotive nonsense. That's from Guy in the Hills. And David in Waverton says, if we allow early access to super en masse, this will add to the level of demand in the economy, feed directly into inflation with the inevitable response from the Reserve Bank. Thus, the value of any money withdrawn would soon evaporate. In sum, the One Nation policy is equivalent to taking your money out of super and flushing it down the toilet. I mean, David Barnaby talked about that and he said, no, it's being targeted towards the renting or the mortgage. I asked how they would check that it's not just going loosely into the economy. And he said, well, people are desperate. They're going to put it to those essentials, that hierarchy of needs, and that's where the money's going. So, yeah, I'd love to hear from you on this, 0467 922 702. We'll also be talking about community sport and the cost of kids' sport in just a moment. And then we're checking in with Andrew Moore, who is on NRL Monday today on your radio. Of course, before NRL Monday is PM. Let's find out what's happening on PM.
9: 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And the Australian-led team hoping to find more survivors in Nepal's hydropower tunnels.
10: Because we've worked together before and we've faced what seemed like impossible odds and we managed to perform a miracle together, it's like doing another gig. If there are people alive in there, we're going to find them and bring them home.
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1: Hope you're having a great evening. I wonder if you're schlepping around getting kids to and from activities, including sport. I can remember some evenings when I had kids playing at different sports, different places. It was dinner in the car. I wonder if that's you. Maybe if you've made the final, some sports wrapped up the winter sports and heading into some of the summer sports. But did you get out to any kids' sports matches over the weekend? You know, it's finals time for winter sports, soccer, rugby and AFL. And then, you know, the summer sports kick off. We've got cricket, touch footy, athletics. Which sport does your child do? Maybe it's a year-round sport. Maybe they're a dancer or a gymnast. Maybe there's a winter sport and a summer sport. Whichever activity they do, how much does it cost you? I know I've dished out a considerable amount of the various sports my children have taken part in over the years. And it's not just for the registration fees. It's the equipment, the uniform, extra coaching, the travel to competition, the time you take off work for the sport, and it can really add up, can't it? I'd really love to hear about your experience of the cost of kids' sport. Is it affordable? Does it limit what you choose for your child? 1300 222 702, or you can text 0467 922 702. A report released last week found the cost of playing community sport is rising, and it's those hidden costs that are a really big factor. The cost of sport report was commissioned by the Australian Sports Commission. Richard McGuinness is the Executive Manager of Sport and Community Capability at the Commission, and he's here now. Hello there, Richard.
11: Hi, Emma. How are you?
1: Great, thank you. Why did the Sports Commission order this report?
11: Well, we certainly realise there's an issue with the affordability of sport and the affordability of being able to deliver sport as well. So it was really important for us, in order to be able to try and address those issues, to actually understand the exact costs that we're contributing.

0: to playing sport and also delivering sport.
1: The research was undertaken by the Federation University. Show the average annual total cost for a child to play in a community sport competition is $4,567 a year. That's a lot. Were you surprised by that?
0: It is an average cost, and obviously there's some sports that are a lot less expensive than that, and there are some sports that have some fairly high equipment needs that are going to be more expensive than that. So that's in the middle. It's an average cost. I probably was surprised by that. But when you add in, I think the 17 different cost elements that go into that, and they do add up. It's just that very rarely as parents do we sit down and actually calculate all the costs that we contribute to sport. But it was a bit of a surprise.
1: One that always got me was the emotional merch. Your child gets to go to the group dance thing, yep. the dance at Stedford, or they finally make it into the district or the regional in athletics, and there's a souvenir hoodie, and yep. And they're not cheap, and that's the one that gets you, I think, sometimes that emotive purchase on top of all the fees.
0: Definitely, there's a lot of discretionary costs that go with some sport participation, and that's certainly some of the pieces that drive costs up for people.
1: Yeah, and then you get a child who competes at an elite level, and that can increase much further, I'd imagine.
0: Definitely. If you've got a child in a state or national program, and some of those are starting very early these days, which is a secondary issue, but that can add an extra $15,000 a year to your cost, and that's on average. And if you happen to have two or three talented children that are in those programs, that can add up very quickly. And often we see that a child who is excelling in one sport is often excelling in more than one sport too. So, it can get very expensive.
1: I knew some kids like that in our community growing up. Everyone wanted them because they were so good at, they were good at everything. They were fast and they could play. You see that in the elite athletes as well, don't you? People like Elise Perry, they can do, multi-sports. Richard McGuinness is with us, Executive General Manager of Sport and Community Capability at the Australian Sports Commission. The research also included what adults spend for community sport, and that was almost $3,000 for them to play as well. Why are costs so high?
0: Cost of living is high, and the sport economy isn't immune to those pressures. So if you're someone that's in, let's say you're in an aquatic sport, the cost of running a pool these days is extraordinarily high, just with the cost of energy and all the associated costs. So pools need to recoup their money through entry fees into pools, along with then coaching, et cetera, that goes with it. So that's just one example. But, most of our clubs around the country, there's not many of them that are genuine profit-making entities. Most of the fees that we see in community sport particularly is purely cost recovery. Most of our clubs are not-for-profit. They might just make a surplus during the year if they're lucky, but they're just trying to cover their costs, and those costs get passed on to the participant.
1: A couple of texts coming in on 0467 922 702. Someone cheekily says, so expensive, that's why we have grandparents. They put a little emoji with love hearts, obviously a grandparent helping out. I mean, not everyone's got the grandparent to help out. Annie in Hornsby says, we have certainly scaled back what sport our four kids can participate in since the Active Kids Voucher program ended. That's from Annie. And Snoopy in Nora Head points out injuries can be costly. Well, that's interesting if you're at the physio as well. What about insurance, though? We know it's rising across the board and it has to be incorporated into fees. Is that another factor?
0: It is, but it's generally for most sports, insurance is actually quite a small cost. And we've done a lot of work on this. We've engaged with some of the big insurance brokers to look at whether we could, do a national program to try and reduce insurance costs to participants. But at the end of the day, there wasn't a lot of room to move there. There are certainly some sports that are higher risk that do have larger insurance components. But for many sports, it's a single or a low double-digit contribution to the cost. So even if you halve that, it's not making a big difference. Where we do see costs, though, is where clubs that run and own their own facilities, the insurance costs around building and contents, et cetera, there can be some costs there that then get passed on to participants. But, the sport injury insurance is relatively low for most sports.
1: There will be many families who just can't afford to pay these kind of sums of money. And here in New South Wales, there has been help from the state government with Active Kids vouchers, and it's still available for some people. But otherwise, is there any other financial assistance available? And do you guys look into that and what might be required there?
0: Yeah, as you said, most states do have voucher programs of some sort, and a lot of those are now means tested to try and make sure that the

0: the people they're intended for are the ones that receive it. At the Australian Sports Commission, we also run what's called the Local Sporting Champs and Local Para Champs program, where people aged sort of 13 and up to about 18 can access $500 to $750 to assist in attending a state championship or a national championship or an international event if they happen to be selected for that. So there's about $8 million a year goes out to people around the country for that one. We also run the Sporting Schools Program, which is close to a $40 million investment, allowing about 2 million kids a year to get free sport through school. So we try and ensure that children, regardless of their socioeconomic status, can access some sport. But at the end of the day, you know, I think parents also need to look at the options, and there are some very affordable options of sport, and trying to identify the ones that are lower cost, ideally locally, and take those ones as a first priority.
1: So what's the Australian Sports Commission going to do with this report now? What are the next steps for you?
0: Yeah, so we've gathered all the information now. We've analysed it. We've put together a national working group, which has got people from across the state and territory governments and across state and local sport, as well as some different voices, some people that have worked in business and entrepreneurs, to try and think of some different ways to address some of these challenges. And we've got a range of ideas that we're working through at the moment. I won't announce any of those yet because we still have to test a few, but one of the key things we're trying to do is make sure that we're simply not shifting costs from, you know, one organisation to another, because that doesn't actually solve the problem. We need to come up with some ways that we can actually remove costs from the sport participation system. And there's some great examples around the country already. You know, Sutherland Football Club down in the Shire have a system where they have the same uniform for all of their teams, so kids don't need to buy the same, a new uniform every year until they grow. Of course, they're going to grow out of it at some point, but they might get 2 or 3 years out of the same football uniform before they need to do that. And there's others running, you know, recycling boots, recycling equipment, and trying to reduce costs that way, which I think is really smart.
1: Thanks so much. Great to talk to you this afternoon.
0: Thanks, Emma.
1: That's Richard McGuinness, Executive General Manager of Sport and Community Capability at the Australian Sports Commission. It's 13 minutes to 6 here on 702 Drive.

some good news now if you're a fan of this band. Radiohead have just announced that this afternoon they'll be touring Australia. They're doing a run of 16 dates across Sydney, Melbourne and Perth next year in May and June. They're playing six shows at the Sydney Superdome at Olympic Park. It's the first time that they've been here in 15 years. Registrations for tickets just opened, but the actual sale will be this Thursday. I wonder if it'll be pretty tricky to nab a ticket. It's pretty much like the Gen X version of getting Taylor Swift or Harry Styles tickets, I reckon. How about you? Will you be trying to get tickets? I know that they've been planting some clues around the place. People have been finding little cards and fans had an inkling that this was on the cards. But yeah, just to re-announce their Radiohead have just announced this afternoon that they will be touring Australia, a run of 16 dates, Sydney, Melbourne and Perth next year in May and June, and the six shows will be at the Sydney Superdome at Olympic Park in Sydney.

Very, very hot tickets indeed. And they don't love to fly. They're conscious of the environment. So who knows when they'll be back here next after this particular tour. I've been talking about the One Nation proposal to allow us 3% of the 12% super to be carved off. So your employer still pays 12%, 9% must stay in your super fund, but you could access 3%. It'd be around $44 a week if you're on around $90,000 a year to help with rent or mortgage payments. Some texts coming in on that. A cheeky one here, can we use our super to fund our kids' sport? Well, no, but yes, because no one's going to check if you're paying the rent or the mortgage with it. But you know, whether that's a wise decision to pull out super for kids' sport is interesting. I suppose it depends on what you consider an investment. Paul in Newport says, superannuation is designed to enable people to have a dignified retirement.

0: Australia's superannuation system is regarded to be among the best in the world. The One Nation proposal is populist short-term nonsense and should be disregarded. That's from Paul in Newport. Rhonda in Katoomba. I realise that there are people experiencing hardship and there's currently provision to take out some of your super for this sad situation. However, I just wish to bring to people's attention that if or when you draw down on your super, you're not only taking out money but also the future interest that you will lose on that money amount. Compound interest. I wonder if people will not think about this aspect of the super wars. Thanks for that, Rhonda. Lachlan in Croydon. The One Nation super proposal is a thinly veiled excuse for businesses to avoid having to give Australian workers a decent pay rise. And David says, how about legislating access for First Nations people of Australia access to their superannuation 10 years earlier, given the life expectancy cap is 10 years between Indigenous and non-Indigenous peoples? Yeah, I'd love to hear from you on 0467 922702. The other thing we've been speaking about is the cost of kids' sport. This one says, I have three teen daughters, indoor volleyball, basketball and a cheerleader who switched to AFL this year. So enjoyed our AFL season. Cheapest sport by tenfold. We spent thousands on rep volleyball and basketball. I'm very grateful we can afford it and love the resilience, commitment and friendships it's given our girls. I do often suspect that there are a lot of kids that miss this opportunity. 1300 222 702. Let's have a look at the roads.
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2: Traffic.
0: Not looking too bad. I've got a breakdown at South Wentworthville, M4 motorway, approaching the Cumberland Highway. A broken down car there. The site has been cleared. Heavy traffic conditions with westbound traffic affected. Otherwise, it's looking pretty good on the roads this evening in Sydney. Let us know if there's anything that we haven't seen on 1300 222 702, or you can text on 0467 922 702. And coming up, we're going to find out what first. We'll have some news, then we'll have PM. Then it'll be NRL Monday with Andrew Moore, and then a mini quiz with Renee Crosh. And Andrew Moore is here now. Hi there, Andrew. Hi, how are you going?
3: I'm really well.
0: That's great. That's great. What have you got? Oh, yeah, before we get into what's ahead on your show tonight, I was talking with Pat Stack. Now, do you see a pattern when you get to finals time in the NRL and say your favourite team hasn't made it into the finals? Do you see a kind of pattern around who people follow as their B team? And is it still tribal, like people have a first and second choice, or is it a little bit more year by year and what's been going on in the game?
3: It's probably more year by year, I would say, although there could be exceptions like the Warriors. I think a lot of people develop the Warriors as a second team. Second teams, to me, aren't really allowed, apart from in the case of the Warriors, who saved the game in 2020 during COVID times when they agreed to play despite being away from their family and friends and home for month after month after month. And I think they really captured the public's imagination for the sacrifices they all made in that period. So they have an enormous following anywhere in Australia anyway. So I think if you don't follow any of the other seven teams, I would say this year in the final series, you're going to be right behind the Warriors. And we were talking last week on the show about the possibility of a Warriors-Dolphins grand final, and they play this weekend on Saturday afternoon in Auckland. I reckon even though it's Auckland-based team against a southeast Queensland-based team, that the interest in Sydney even for that would be enormous in a month from now. But I would think the Warriors are to ultimately answer your question, yes.
0: I love how you said second teams aren't allowed. Is that the deal?
3: It's like no, you follow your team and every other team is the enemy. A football enemy, not a serious enemy.
0: What does someone like me do? Because I grew up, grandfather and father, passionate North Sydney Bears supporters, right? Well, yes. We're just sort of, refugees. We're NRL refugees. Because
3: well,
0: I know
3: you now have to be a Perth Bears fan.
0: Nah.
3: I don't think you have a choice.
0: No, it doesn't.
3: Oh, you do?
0: Okay. No, I don't think it works. I know the Swans came up from North Melbourne to Sydney. I don't know. I loved it so much I even wanted to be an Avco Angel, who were the cheerleaders for the North Sydney Bears. I remember going and my grandpa and my dad like, no, you're not allowed to do that. But that was like, that's how much I loved it. And you get that. Maybe you're right. There's no second team, right?
3: You've got to have a first team. I'll let you have a first team, Emma. I'm worried if it's not going to be the Perth Bears. I mean, could you follow the PNG Chiefs?
0: I've got a husband who's a Manly supporter, and that's illegal.
3: Hang on,
0: Bears aren't allowed. I know.
3: Illegal for you to marry him.
0: I know.
3: Did that come up

0: Everyone would have thought that about the Roosters had they not lost Sam Walker through injury a couple of weeks ago. But Penrith, so impressive again. So looking forward to speaking to Casey McLean. The man outside him in that Penrith team, Tom Jenkins, scored two tries again yesterday to finish the season with an equal best 30 with Alex Johnston from the South Sydney Rabbitohs. So, Penrith, so good again. We'll have a chat about that and who teams, a bit like you're saying, teams that if your side isn't in the finals, who are you looking forward to seeing play? We'll talk about Nathan Cleary being the ABC Player of the Year for the second time this year. He clinched that yesterday, 1 point ahead of his teammate Dylan Edwards, and he shapes as being a huge player in the final series for the Panthers. We'll have it all covered between 6:30 and 7:30.
1: Yeah, you mentioned the Bunnies there, and I did want to ask you about, that incredible Jai Arrow and his, taking to the field for the 100th game. It was pretty amazing, wasn't it?
0: It was so moving, and because we'd seen it the week before on the Gold Coast, broadcasting this game at the Sydney Football Stadium on Friday, I felt ready for it. We had Jai Arrow in the box couple of months ago for his birthday at Stadium Australia, a big promotional day for the Rabbitohs, and Jai was in there with his wife and daughter, and it was really moving. His positivity was outrageously inspiring, but I kept looking across and his wife was not as positive. Just her eyes revealed that the true nature of this death sentence he's been given and the reality of it. But to see him run out there or walk out there the other night before a full house crowd, Emma, of 41,500, was really something. And to see the wave of emotion that he was going through as he passed his family on his way out to the middle of the ground, it was joy, it was sadness, it was everything to an extreme. And then to watch him hug both Cody Walker, who replaced him, and his coach, Wayne Bennett, who clearly cares so much for Jai Arrow. It's getting my Adam's apple about four times its normal size just thinking about it now. It was really something. To hear him speak again, he spoke to our Ruan Sims after the game. All he could keep saying was how grateful and lucky he was. I'm not sure that's how I'd be feeling in that situation. He's amazing.
1: Yeah, I know when we were speaking before about the whole second team, I wonder if the Bunnies are going to be people's second team as well.
0: I think anyone will get behind Jai Arrow, yeah. I can't imagine Roosters fans cheering for South because they were ripping into each other the other night, that's for sure, even allowing for the fact that Roosters fans were very gracious to Jai Arrow. There's no doubt about that.
1: We've only got about a minute left, but what are you excited about in the weekend ahead? What's coming up next weekend?
0: Oh, I can't wait. Friday night elimination, South and Newcastle. I think that's going to be fantastic at the Sydney Football Stadium. But the game I think I'm most looking forward to, Emma, is in Auckland on Sunday. We'll be calling it from the boardroom here between the Warriors and Dolphins. I really think that would be an amazing grand final matchup. No disrespect to Penrith or the Roosters or anyone else, but I think this could be one of the serious great games of rugby league we've seen. These two teams, near full strength, sellout crowd again in Auckland, like every single home game has been this year. Dolphins and Warriors can both score tries from everywhere. They can look ordinary for 10 minutes and then score three tries in 5 minutes. I can't wait for this game.
1: Great to have you on. And more Andrew Moore. If you love Andrew Moore, and a lot of people do, more Andrew Moore coming up on your radio at 6:30 in NRL Monday. Thanks so much, Andrew.
0: See you, Emma. Take care.
1: Thank you. Thanks so much for having me. It's been great being here with you on Friday and today. Thomas Arrighty back on your radio tomorrow. Wish him a happy birthday, won't you? He's just turned 40 while he's been on leave. A proper grown-up, not that he wasn't already. Great to be with you, and I look forward to seeing you around next time. Coming up to news time now at 6 p.m.
2: Adam Story with ABC News. The Prime Minister has confirmed 49 Australians have now been deployed to Nepal to assist with the flood disaster response. 36 Australians remain unaccounted for following the disaster, which unfolded on August the 26th and has resulted in more than 1,300 deaths. Anthony Albanese says a specialist drone team providing rapid mapping and imaging to support local authorities is among the Australians currently providing help on the ground.
3: There are also seven Australian Federal Police disaster victim identification specialists on the ground in Kathmandu to provide

0: technical assistance to local authorities. Two Services Australia social workers arrived last night and a dedicated family support hub is being set up by our embassy.
1: Liberal frontbencher Andrew Hastie says the coalition is holding off support for the government's proposed social media algorithm crackdown until it sees further details. This week, Communications Minister Annika Wells is expected to unveil draft laws for a digital duty of care. Ms Wells has flagged the legislation will aim to ensure people have greater choice over what they see in their feeds. But Mr Hastie says he and others in the opposition have concerns the plan could limit freedom of speech.
2: Well, let's see the laws first. We've seen no legislation yet from the government, but certainly Angus Taylor and the rest of the coalition are concerned about censorship. Whilst at the same time, we do believe that we do have to do a better job of protecting Australians.
1: The daughter of fugitive property developer Jean Nassif has been handed a 6-month community corrections order by a Sydney court for securing a loan from Westpac with a falsified document. Ashlyn Nassif was a solicitor and senior executive at Top Place, the construction company owned by her father. The document she sent included a false number of pre-sold units on a construction project. She also admitted to knowing some of the deposits were only 5% of the value of the units. The judge said the 32-year-old was remorseful and not on trial for her father's conduct. The far-right Alternative for Germany party has fallen short of winning a majority in its quest to form the country's first far-right state government since World War II. The BBC's Jessica Parker reports.
3: The Alternative for Deutschland party says it has a mandate to govern, but it doesn't appear to quite have the numbers in terms of parliamentary seats, according to preliminary results. One question now is whether the AfD could broker an informal deal with another smaller party in order to take power. Speaking from the state capital in Magdeburg, AfD lead candidate Ulrich Siegmund said his party would not compromise on its principles.
1: The United Nations Weather Agency says wildfires are becoming an increasing source of harmful air pollution, even as regulations have reduced emissions from industry and transport in many developed countries. Tweon Fitzpatrick reports.
4: The warning comes during a year marked by extreme heat and destructive wildfires around the globe. The World Meteorological Organization says extreme wildfires are more likely to occur in the future. Scientific officer Lorenzo Labrador says pollution from wildfires is a concern.
5: The degradation of air quality and the events that cause air quality degradation can go across many nations and across continents even.
4: The UN is also calling for improved monitoring of pollutants and aerosols, including black carbon and microplastics, saying they remain poorly tracked despite their widespread presence in the atmosphere.
1: Lebanon State News Agency is reporting the latest Israeli strikes on a southern Lebanese town have killed at least 11 people, including 2 children and 2 medics. Israel has intensified its bombardment of southern Lebanon in recent days, despite a June ceasefire that was meant to halt fighting between the Israeli military and the Lebanese armed group Hezbollah. The Israeli military has not issued an immediate response to the report, including whether it was aware of the presence of medics and children at the strike locations and why no evacuation warning was issued. To sport, Australia's head cricket selector George Bailey says he wants Manus Labuschagne to score more runs but has backed him to continue as number 3 in the test side batting order. The selectors have named a squad of 16 to play 3 tests in South Africa from early next month. Labuschagne was in poor form in a recent 2-test series against Bangladesh. Bailey says he's confident Labuschagne can regain form but says others could move up the order if necessary.
6: Players can be flexible in where they bat, but as it stands now, I'm happy for, Martin is the incumbent in that position and we confidently can contribute positively there.
1: To the weather for tomorrow, isolated to scattered showers about the central and north coast and northern ranges, mainly in the morning. For Sydney, an overnight low of 13, that'll be followed by a cloudy day with the chance of morning showers and a top of 19. A possible shower on Wednesday with a top of 20 and then cloudy on Thursday and 19. That's the latest ABC News at 6:05.
7: Good evening and welcome to PM. I'm Samantha Donovan, coming to you from the lands of the Wurundjeri people of the Kulin Nation in Melbourne. Tonight, One Nation pushes for early superannuation access to help Australians with the cost of living. Well, Also, the federal opposition accuses the government of overreach by pushing plans to allow people to opt out of online algorithms. And the Australian-led team hoping to find more survivors in Nepal's hydropower tunnels.
8: Because we've worked together before and we've faced what seemed like impossible odds and we managed to perform a miracle together, it's like doing another gig. If there are people alive in there, we're going to find them and bring them home.
7: Critics are slamming One Nation's plan to allow Australians to use some of their compulsory superannuation payments to cope with the cost of living. Under the current rules, most workers can't access that money until they're at least 60 years old. But One Nation wants people to be able to have a quarter of those payments paid to them immediately over a maximum period of 3 years. The superannuation industry, the government and some economists say the proposal would leave Australians without enough super when they're ready to retire. Angus Randall reports.
9: With rents rising and another interest rate hike looking likely, according to the big banks, a bit more money in your pocket would be pretty handy.
10: I believe that these people need a helping hand now.
9: One Nation leader Pauline Hanson has announced a significant change to the way we look at superannuation. Employer contributions would still go into your super account, but renters, or those paying off a mortgage, could then take a quarter of that payment back out. There's no hardship threshold, but Senator Hanson says the proposal would largely help those at risk of losing their home.
10: And if it means that people can actually stay and put a roof over their head or keep the house, because once they lose their house, they've actually destroyed for life. Because to try and get back in the housing market, it's going to be extremely hard for them.
9: A successful applicant could only stay on the scheme for 3 years. One Nation insists there wouldn't be a sudden run on people withdrawing money from their super, so the impact on the larger economy would be minimal.
10: It's neutral, so you're not going to pump up inflation with it at all. So, yes, it will affect 7 million people will be open to taking the super out, so it won't be inflationary.
9: The party says a worker on a wage of around $90,000 would get about $2,300 extra dollars in their pocket a year after tax if they opted in to the proposed scheme. Senator Hanson says she trusts people to use their own money wisely.
10: I'm not going to deny Australians the right to access their money if they feel that they need it.
9: The idea has been slammed by the major parties. Deputy Opposition Leader Jane Hume says there are too many unanswered questions.
11: One Nation does have a habit of putting out a headline and putting out no details.
9: And Treasurer Jim Chalmers says it's an attack on superannuation.
12: This will make Australians worse off, not better off, in retirement. This means lower wages and less super for Australians who are under pressure.
9: Much of the criticism is based around the power of compound interest that can see a small amount of money turn into a hefty nest egg after earning interest, and then interest on that interest for decades. Misha Schubert is the CEO of the Super Members Council, which advocates for all Australians with super accounts.
13: Really significant tens of thousands of dollars that will make you dramatically poorer in retirement.
9: There are already ways to access your super early, but these are heavily restricted. Misha Schubert worries that One Nation could change the way Australians and governments view super.
13: It would instead start to treat super like an ATM, and that would slash people's super inside those investment returns that grow. It would leave people dramatically poorer in their retirement years. It would whack up the cost for every taxpayer to then have to pay a really much bigger age pension bill because people would have less super. And it would also drive interest rates even higher.
9: The super industry is also speaking out. Mary Delahunty is the CEO of the Association of Superannuation Funds of Australia, the peak body for the industry.
14: Politicians certainly shouldn't treat superannuation as a policy lever to pull every time they want to solve an issue. We have to be better than that. It is people's money. It is money for their retirement.
9: Not everyone is sounding the alarm.
15: I don't agree with many of One Nation's policies, but this one's okay.
9: ABC News finance presenter Alan Kohler doubts One Nation's proposal would have a massive impact on the economy.
15: I think it's pretty clever, really. Look, I think the main problem with it is it can sort of continues the idea that superannuation is available or should be available to you now, and then, you know, it sort of breaks the inviolability of superannuation that we kind of have as a principle, that you lock it up.
9: Richard Holden is the Vice Chancellor's Professor and Chief Societal Economist at UNSW.
16: This sort of trial balloon that's been floated about allowing people potentially to use, say, 3% of their super for current consumption and just have the option to do it raises an interesting question. What I don't or haven't seen from One Nation is any kind of PBO costing or serious analysis of this. It seems like it's a thought bubble. I guess it's better to have thought bubbles than no thoughts at all.
7: Professor Richard Holden from the University of New South Wales. That report from Angus Randall. The federal government is proposing to issue large fines to social media companies that fail to limit the harmful and illegal content fed to users. It's expected the draft legislation will be introduced later this week. But the plan is already prompting debate in the coalition ranks and condemnation from One Nation. Sean Tarrick-Goodwin has more.
17: For some, it's entertainment. For others, it's a marketing tool. But the federal government is concerned that for too many, the algorithm-driven world of social media is becoming a source of harmful and illegal content. Here's Communications Minister Annika Wells.
18: Big tech is not a protected species in Australia. They should be beholden to the same basic safety standards we expect of every other industry, cars, foods, toys. With a digital duty of care, the onus will be on big tech to identify risk, mitigate against risk and do safety by design.
17: The detail of the new digital duty of care legislation is unclear, but it's anticipated the government will bring in $100 million fines for social media platforms that fail to act on removing content that breaks the law or creates harm. One of the main concerns is about the algorithm, the back-end machine that drives the endless feed of content. It's expected the government will force social media companies to give people the option to turn that off and just see content shared by the accounts that they follow. The issue is already sparking debate among Conservative parties, with One Nation MP Barnaby Joyce claiming it's a tool for censorship.
19: So the Socialists are lining up one behind the other, the Teals and the Greens and the Labor Party, basically, and then the Coalition are making up their mind. They don't know which way they're going. And they're saying, yes, we want to bring in more censorship so we can have more control in the public square about what people talk about.
17: Coalition leader Angus Taylor says he'll wait for the detail, but also raise the issue of censorship.
20: I don't know what they've got in mind here. We are deeply worried about censoring by the minister. We see that what the big tech companies do at times is unconscionable, but frankly, letting this minister or the government or the prime minister control my algorithms or anyone's algorithms, well, there's a lot of questions to answer in that.
17: Others in the coalition have been less enthused by the censorship argument, including Nationals leader David Littleproud.
21: I'd like to think that we can work in a global community where we can start to hold these behemoths to account, work together to make sure that extremities aren't pushed.
17: Teach Us Consent founder Chanel Kontos argues censorship is already happening under the status quo.
22: I think what we can forget is that the algorithm actually censors and promotes what it wants, and we have very little control and understanding over what it does at different times, and tech billionaires get to choose what words or topics are propagated or that are censored.
17: The other aspect of the debate is whether the algorithm should be opt-in or opt-out. Chanel Kontos says her organisation commissioned polling which found more than 70% of people from all political persuasions support the default being algorithm-free.
22: It gives individuals the option to actually give affirmative consent to entering a recommendation system and to being able to be fed this sort of content.
17: Dr. Agata Stepnik, a digital communication researcher at the University of Sydney, says many users would appreciate more control.
23: It would be nice to see a opt-in or some kind of partial controls to maybe say, hey, I'd like to see more of what you know about what I like and maybe what my friends and the people I'm following are looking at, and less of that kind of pushed out, this is what's trending at the moment sort of content.
17: She says it's important the government consults widely on what it defines as harmful content.
23: I do think that there needs to be a lot of input from more expert groups and advocacy people that can talk about, you know, what should be considered and then how that might be rolled out.
17: The framework for how it'll do that is expected to be released when it publishes the draft legislation later in the week.
7: Sean Tarrick-Goodwin with that report. This is PM. I'm Samantha Donovan. You can hear all our programs live or later on ABC Listen. The Ukrainian President Volodymyr Zelensky has described peace talks with the Americans over the weekend as substantial, but he is expecting the war with Russia to continue into the European winter. His prediction follows the visits of US envoys Steve Witkoff and Jared Kushner to both Kyiv and Moscow. Oliver Gordon has more.
0: The Russia-Ukraine war has dragged on 4.5 years. Now, for the first

0: time since it began, Donald Trump's top envoys have visited Ukraine.
1: The president asked Jared and I to come here and to restart conversations, negotiations, because this is so important to him.
0: U.S. Envoy Steve Witkoff indicated he was encouraged by what he called substantive and important talks in Kyiv.
1: We came here, and I think we really feel good about what has happened in the conversations in Moscow and now the conversations here.
0: Steve Witkoff and fellow envoy Jared Kushner traveled into Kyiv by train to avoid running the gauntlet of Russian drones.
1: Had a wonderful time on it. It reminded me of my days taking the train to see my grandmother down to Florida. And it was great. Me and Jared had a great time.
0: The discussions finished without an announcement of a major breakthrough. Instead, U.S. Envoy Jared Kushner flagged future cooperation on the road to peace.
2: One thing Steve and I really thought would be productive is to go back to the trilateral format, which we were able to do about 6 months ago, and we've spoken with both parties, and so hopefully we'll have progress on that very soon.
0: Ukrainian President Volodymyr Zelensky labelled the talks substantive, while also indicating the need for ongoing international support into the winter months.
3: We very much hope that we will be able to reach arrangements with our American partners in this domain, and we hope for the support of European partners if the war continues into the winter. And for now, that is how things look. Nevertheless, the teams today assess our future possibilities positively.
0: Yuri Sark is a former advisor to the Minister of Defense of Ukraine.
4: If trilateral meetings were to happen, they have to happen on some neutral third country territory, you know, Turkey, Abu Dhabi, Alaska, Sydney, anywhere, but definitely not Moscow.
0: He says Ukraine's attacks, which are creeping deeper into Russian territory, could be behind President Putin's willingness to re-engage in talks with the U.S. representatives.
4: It kind of degrades Russian economy, which actually could be one of the explanations as to why Putin is now more willing to jumpstart these talks.
0: But not everyone sees it that way. Senior fellow at the European Council on Foreign Relations, Frederick Weslau, says while President Putin believes he can win, little will change as a result of negotiations.
5: And part of the problem is, of course, that Trump has been very reluctant to put any pressure on the Russians and then Putin. So they think that as long as they hold out, Western support for Ukraine will crumble, Western unity will crumble. And so I think the Russians are playing the long game here and want to sort of entertain the Americans, but have no real intention of actually negotiating.
0: In recent months, Ukrainian drones have hit logistics chains into Crimea, ramping up pressure on the Russians. But at the same time, the Russians have been launching ongoing air attacks against Kyiv and other cities using a combination of drones, ballistic missiles and cruise missiles.
5: And the problem for the Ukrainians is that they don't have any Patriot missiles to shoot down these ballistic missiles. So they're very exposed and very vulnerable at the moment. And this is also what I think Zelensky raised with Witkoff and Kushner today in Kyiv, that the Ukrainians are trying to get more Patriot interceptors, which they definitely need against the Russian ballistic missiles.
0: President Putin and President Zelensky agreed to pause strikes on each other's capitals while the talks took place.
6: Oliver Gordon reporting. The result of a state election in Germany over the weekend is drawing attention around the world. The Alternative for Deutschland Party, or AfD, finished in first place in the poll in Saxony-Anhalt, the first time a far-right party has come close to winning power at the state level in Germany since World War II. Ben Wellings is an associate professor of politics and international relations at Monash Uni and researches right-wing political movements in Europe. He told me AfD emerged during the European debt crisis earlier this century and developed an anti-immigration, anti-establishment platform.
7: And as we came out of the pandemic, and in particular experienced the Russian invasion of Ukraine, it became the party that articulated a position that was pro-Russian, anti-immigration, anti-net zero, and very much aligned ideologically and through its ethos with things like the Make America Great movement, again in the US, and other radical right parties. The specificities that relate to Germany are, of course, that Saxony was formerly part of East Germany, the GDR, and reunification of Germany in 1990 has not

0: been a material benefit for the eastern parts of Germany, the former GDR. And many of the electors in not just in Saxony, but other East German states such as Thuringia, for a long time been rejecting the centrist parties that were seen to be West German. So the current German Chancellor Friedrich Merz is Christian Democratic Union, but also the centre-left Social Democrats. And both those parties performed very badly in this state election in Saxony.
1: What happens now in this state election? Who will govern?
0: So it looks as if the AfD may not be able to form a majority government. Most of the political parties from the centre-right through to the left have a so-called firewall around the AfD, and they won't touch it for coalition purposes. Coalition governments are very common in Germany, and currently at the federal level, there's a coalition between the centre-left and the centre-right. So kind of like the equivalent of Labour here and the Liberals going into coalition. So that might seem unusual to us, but it's quite normal in Germany. And so it's not quite 100% clear yet whether this will result in an AfD minority government or a coalition government, or something else will happen. But the significance of the result really is in simply how many people deserted the centre-left and centre-right parties and gave their vote to AfD.
1: When's the next federal German election due, and do you expect to see AfD do well in that poll?
0: That election is some years away, all things being equal. And a direct answer to your question is that I expect AfD to do better than it's done in the past. But I think that maybe the first thing to think about is to put this into a European context and think about the French presidential election coming up in just over 6 months' time. And I think that the French radical right, led by Marine Le Pen, give that party in France a great deal of succor and hope, because these parties speak to each other frequently, they watch each other, they look at each other's tactics, they look at each other's strategies, and they will be feeling that the wind is in the sails of the radical right message.
1: Dr. Willings, this is just a state election in Germany, but you did mention that the AfD is pro-Russia. So are there any implications here for the war in Ukraine and Germany's support of Ukraine?
0: Unlike all the other parties in Germany, the AfD is very pro-Putin and very pro-Russia. One of their platforms that is specific to Germany is to call for arms not to be sent to Ukraine. This would be a little way off. If AfD were to win the chancellorship of Germany in some years down the track, then that may have implications. But of course, a lot could change in that time. I think the significance of that at the moment is that it would put pressure on the notion of funding and supporting Ukraine.
1: As we watch the rise of one nation in Australia, what parallels are there between what's happening here and the rise of AfD in Germany?
0: Well, first of all, a rejection of the two mainstream parties and the existing party system more generally. So the pressures on cost of living. In Germany, that's been driven by the war in Ukraine, and Australia more recently by the conflict in the Gulf and so on. But definitely longer term pressures and a kind of a scepticism towards and a critique of liberalism as it's currently expressed, and a growing critique of the costs associated with the transition to a low or no carbon economy.
1: Associate Professor Ben Willings from Monash University. Nepal is observing a national day of mourning to honour the lives lost in the flood disaster on its border with Tibet nearly 2 weeks ago. The death toll has surpassed 1,300 and 36 Australians remain unaccounted for. Still, remarkable stories of survival continue to emerge, offering glimmers of hope for those left searching for loved ones. Tanya Dendrinos prepared this report.
2: Sitting in the mud in her collapsed home in central Nepal's Nuwakot district, Chandika Shrestha takes small sips of water from a bottle held by her rescuers. It's a powerful scene as the 64-year-old is carried out to safety. She'd survived for 10 days in a narrow gap amid the mud and water. Her family had already started the ritual mourning period, believing she was dead. Police officer Mahendra Danal describes the moment she was found.
3: As we were conducting rescue operations, we heard cries shouting, "Save me, save me."
2: But for every person found alive, many more bodies are recovered. Rescuers on the Tibet side of the border continue to dig through the piles of mud and rock too, the toll weighing heavily on rescue worker Zhao Zhidong.
4: My heart is very heavy because so many people have died, each one of them a living, breathing soul. But sometimes in the face of nature, we are powerless.
2: Coinciding with the National Day of Mourning in Nepal, the Prime Minister Anthony Albanese offered a tribute during question time.
5: What we saw from afar was breathtaking in its horror. How it must have been to actually be there, suddenly tiny in the face of cataclysmic forces, is barely imaginable. So many are dealing with the devastation of loss, the loss of loved ones, the loss of homes, the loss of entire villages and livelihoods, and everything that gives daily life its rhythm and meaning.
2: He also spoke of the agony of families still waiting for news of their loved ones, including more than 30 Australians who remain unaccounted for, saying the hearts of all Australians are with their families and friends. Around 50 Australian personnel have been deployed to support the disaster response. Professor Arnold Dix is a tunnel rescue expert. He's working as part of the mission to free workers potentially trapped in hydropower tunnels across the affected region, looking after a remote site called Chilimi.
6: The team at this particular site are the same team that we worked together on the Silk Yara rescue in India in 23.
2: In that mission, they rescued all 41 trapped workers alive. This mission is very different.
6: Once I got here on the ground, the enormity of the scale of what's happened really struck me. Whereas normally I'm dealing with a single disaster which seems impossible, here we're dealing with multiple concurrent disasters which all seem impossible.
2: Only a handful of workers have been successfully rescued from hydropower sites so far. At the Chilimi site, Professor Arnold Dix says they've identified a blockage they're now trying to reach and burrow through.
6: Once we're through the blockage, then we can just go up what we hope will be an open tunnel, and that's the Goldilocks zone. The other side should be, on our calculations, an area where life kind of existed over this period of time and then up into the power station.
2: Is there any indication of how many people might be in that zone?
6: No.
2: You have worked incredibly closely with this team before. What is that camaraderie like, and how much hope do you all hold?
6: We are brothers, and we know that if push comes to shove, each of us will offer our lives to look after each other. That's what we do. Because we've worked together before and we've faced what seemed like impossible odds and we managed to perform a miracle together, it's like doing another gig. We don't know, of course, what the future holds, but if there are people alive in there, we're going to find them and bring them home.
1: Australian tunnel rescue expert Professor Arnold Dix in Nepal. He was speaking to our reporter Tanya Dendrenos. And the ABC is supporting the Emergency Action Alliance member charities and their local partners in Nepal. If you'd like to make a donation, head to abc.net.au/gives. Thanks for being with me for PM. I'm Samantha Donovan. We'll be back at the same time tomorrow. Good night.

0: story with ABC News. The state opposition leader is welcoming new legislation cracking down on organised crime, but is calling on the government to go further than introducing more laws. The proposed changes include life imprisonment for those caught planning a gang-related murder, as well as new offences targeting the use of digital platforms to arrange a crime. Kelly Sloan says the announcement, which follows two fatal shootings in Western Sydney last week, lacks detail.
1: This is a press release light on details. We haven't seen the legislation. We don't know what they're hinting at. But there have been previous laws that they've introduced that aren't even taking effect yet. So again, layer upon layer upon layer of laws, and we're not seeing an impact on our streets.
0: Property developer Bathler Group is continuing to engage in emergency funding talks as it faces a critical debt crisis. Administrators for Bathler, which is one of Sydney's biggest residential property developers, have announced short-term funding arrangements with five lenders. The property group owes creditors $3.4 billion and has now stood down around 200 staff. The state's inaugural building commissioner, David Chandler, says the group's problems have been apparent for some time.
2: This has been a slow-moving train wreck now for at least 3 or 4 years that everybody knew about, and judgment day has finally come.
0: A senior federal government minister has dismissed concerns from the opposition that Labor's plan to crack down on harmful algorithms could lead to censorship. The government is preparing to unveil draft laws that would allow Australians to opt out of social media algorithms and force companies to protect users from harm. Opposition leader Angus Taylor has raised fears around censorship, but Health Minister Mark Butler says tech companies should have a duty of care not to harm Australians.
3: The idea that this is some censorship or infringement of civil liberties almost harks back to the days of the 1970s when people were protesting about seatbelts being introduced into cars.
0: Volcanic ash in the atmosphere has left more than 170,000 passengers stranded in Indonesia and forced Qantas to cancel Jakarta flights for a second day. Christy Sexton-McGrath reports.
4: Eight airports remain closed, including Jakarta's main international airport, after Mount Anak Krakatoa began erupting late on Friday. Qantas flights linking Jakarta with Sydney and Melbourne have been cancelled, along with multiple Singapore Airlines services. Jetstar and Virgin flights to Bali are continuing to operate. Indonesian authorities warn further eruptions are highly likely. The Department of Foreign Affairs and Trade is advising Australians already in Indonesia to follow the advice of local authorities and contact their airline before going to the airport.
0: A teenage boy is lucky to be alive after being speared in southeast Arnhem Land. As Courtney Barrett-Peters reports, police are meeting with community elders to try to ease tensions.
5: NT police say the 14-year-old was speared in the middle of his back when tensions between two families peaked on Saturday. Officers were initially called to the remote community the day before after receiving reports a large brawl had broken out. Despite multiple people being armed, no one was injured. But just 24 hours later, police were told the boy had been speared in a second fight. He was flown to Royal Darwin Hospital, where he remains in a stable condition. No arrests have been made, with police now hunting for those responsible for the attack.
0: A Gold Coast man who threatened to bash the Prime Minister and the Treasurer has narrowly avoided jail time. Mark Rigby reports.
6: 57-year-old Scott Evans pleaded guilty to one count of threatening a public official in the Southport Magistrates Court today. The court heard he was charged on July 16th after Australian Federal Police searched his home at Coomera on the northern Gold Coast. The court heard that 3 weeks before being charged, Evans left three expletive-laden messages on the answering service of Federal Treasurer Jim Chalmers. Within those messages were several threats to bash and paralyse both the Treasurer and the Prime Minister, Anthony Albanese. Evans was sentenced to 6 months in prison but released on an 18-month good behaviour order.
0: The AFL has announced it's introducing limits on contact training for the league's pre-season to reduce the incidence of concussion. From the next pre-season, clubs will be initially limited to a total of 120 minutes of contact training per week, rising to 160 minutes by the end of pre-season. The limit on contact training was a recommendation from the Victorian Coroner's investigation into the death of former AFL footballer Shane Tuck. The AFL says it'll later introduce contact training limits for in-season and for the AFL W competition. The weather for tomorrow, isolated to scattered showers about the central and north coast and northern ranges. That'll mainly be in the morning. For Sydney, an overnight low of 13, followed by a cloudy day with a chance of morning showers and a top of 19. A possible shower Wednesday and 20, cloudy on Thursday and 19. ABC News at 25 to 7.
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16: And good evening to you. Welcome to NRL Monday. Boy, these weeks are racing by, and now we get to the finals. I'm Andrew Moore. Great to be with you until 7:30. And I look forward to being joined after the 7 o'clock news here in the studio by the Daily and Sunday Telegraph's Michael Carayannis. Joining me in the first half of the show, I'll catch up shortly with Penrith's gun setter, Casey McLean. It was an entertaining final round of the season. None of the games meant all that much, to be honest, but South Sydney did secure a home elimination final. Penrith won the minor premiership for the fourth time in 7 years. Pretty great achievement. The final order of the top eight is Penrith, the Warriors, the Dolphins, Sydney Roosters, then Cronulla Sutherland, South Sydney, Newcastle and North Queensland. And all of that means that on Friday night, Souths play Newcastle at the Sydney Football Stadium. On Saturday, 4 p.m, the Warriors take on the Dolphins in Auckland. Could that be a grand final preview? At 7:50, Cronulla Sutherland plays North Queensland at the Sydney Football Stadium, and on Sunday from 4 p.m, it's Penrith against the Sydney Roosters at Western Sydney Stadium. And I wonder which of those games you are most looking forward to. I can't wait for them all, to be honest. But the Warriors-Dolphins could be one of the all-time great games. 1-300-361-700 is the open line number tonight if you want to talk rugby league. That's 1-300-361-700. Or you can text me on 0467-920222, 0467-920222. Shark Park was taken out of the finals equation by the NRL this year. And sorry, Sharks fans, but I agree with that decision. But if you are a Cronulla fan, I wonder how you do feel about the game on Saturday being played at the Sydney Football Stadium. It seems to be the obvious choice if it's not to be Shark Park. Representatives from all eight teams gathered in Sydney today, and in the Daily Telegraph polling, asked which team other than their own would win the comp. It seems like the winner was the Warriors. Kalyn Ponga, who will be representing New Zealand at the upcoming World Cup, the Newcastle captain, says the Warriors have the momentum of an entire nation. Notice Cronulla captain Blake Brayley saying it's hard to go past the Panthers. As does Cowboys star Tom Dearden. But who is your premiership favourite before the finals begin? 1-300-361-700 is the number to ring, or text 0467-920222. I say the Warriors, but I do reserve the right to change my mind in the next few days.
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16: By the way, Reuben Cotter, the Cowboys lock and Queensland State of Origin player, Australian player, he has decided to fight the high tackle charge. He faces a minimum one-game suspension. The risk if he gets found guilty tomorrow night at the judiciary is that he gets a two-game suspension, but he'll fight that just after 6 o'clock tomorrow night, the Cowboys star. Penrith halfback Nathan Cleary has continued his great season by winning the ABC Player of the Year award. Despite receiving no points from Luke Lewis yesterday, Nathan snatched it late in the season from his teammate Dylan Edwards. Cleary wins the ABC Player of the Year for the second time, actually. He finished on 27 points, Dylan Edwards second on 26, with Dolphin centre Herbie Farnworth on 24 outright third. So who has finished best of the other teams? I can tell you for the Roosters, it was prop Nafahu White with 23. He surged in the second half of the season. Braden Trindle led the way for Cronulla Sutherland with 21,
9: And we think Braden Trindall will be fit to play for the Sharks against the Cowboys. Haumole Olakau'atu, top for Manly with 20. For the Warriors, two players ended up on 19. Jackson Ford, who spent much of the second half of the season on the injured list, but he should be back for the Warriors on the weekend. He had 19 votes, and so did Tane Tuipiki. Fullback Sua Fa'alongo was Melbourne's best with 18. Another fullback led the way for Newcastle in Kalyn Ponga with 16. The best for North Queensland, another fullback, Scott Drinkwater with 16. Rookie halfback Ethan Sanders was tops at the Raiders with 14. Another fullback was number one at Parramatta, Isaiah Ioni,

0: with 13. We had best for Canterbury Bankstown being Matt Burton with also 13. At South Sydney, two players shared top billing, Keon Kolomatangi and Jai Gray, both with 12. Brisbane's Payne Haas had 10. So did Adam Dewey with the Tigers. Top performer for St George Illawarra, but with only 5 points, Valentine Holmes. And for the Gold Coast, Jaden Campbell, clearly the Titans' best with 14 points. But congrats to Nathan Cleary, New South Wales State of Origin Player of the Year, ABC Player of the Year. And I wonder whether he'll be Dally M Player of the Year as well. I think he's on track. But let us know what you think. 1300 361 700 is the open line number, or text 0467 920 222. Who do you reckon has been your team's standout player this year? And which of the great players is going to have the greatest influence for their team in the finals over the next 4 weeks? I think it'll be Cleary for Penrith. I'm going to say Aaron Clark for the Warriors. Herbie Farnworth for the Dolphins. What a star he is. Daly Cherry-Evans for the Roosters for mine, particularly with Sam Walker out injured. Braden Trindle is the obvious answer at the Sharks. Cam Murray, I think, for South Sydney. Kalyn Ponga for Newcastle. And the way he's playing at the moment, Jason Taumalolo for North Queensland. But what say you? 1300 361 700 is the number to ring.
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0: Jamal, thank you for your text message too. Please keep them coming. Look, I have supported the majority of changes to rules adopted by the NRL basically since play resumed after the COVID break in 2020. Not all, but most. I like the fact that there's only one referee instead of two, and the speeding up of the game has been incredible. I'm also a supporter of the captain's challenge. The idea was trialled for seemingly a million years, so very happy when that was introduced. And if you don't know what that is, if you're a casual league fan, each team has available to it a captain's challenge to dispute an on-field decision by the referee, basically. As soon as you get it wrong, though, you are out of challenges. So sounds nice and simple. But with that, tries are taking increasingly longer amounts of time to be awarded due to the bunker checking everything or overruling the on-field decision. Rugby league games are taking forever. Games lasting 2 hours or longer is starting to become the norm. They're way too long. And there's so much dead time in games. And I'm begging the NRL to do something about it. One of the greatest aspects of this sport was that it was over in an hour and 40 or an hour and 45 minutes. Now they're lasting 15 to 20 minutes longer than that, but with zero added entertainment. And I know we all want decisions to be correct, but surely we have way too many checkpoints. 2 hours plus for a game of rugby league? No, make it stop. Do you agree or disagree? 1300 361 700 is the number to ring, or text 0467 920222. Way too much dead time in games for me. I love the product other than that. I really love it. But do believe the length of these games is becoming a huge issue.
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0: Well, we were at Parramatta yesterday where Penrith clinched the minor premiership for the fourth time in 7 years with a convincing 38-10 victory over the West Tigers. And Luke Lewis in the ABC Player of the Year gave 3 points to centre Casey McLean, who scored a treble, including Penrith's only tries in the second half. Been a heck of a year for Casey. He's dealt with injury. He's played State of Origin for New South Wales. And here he is into yet another final series. He's on the line. G'day, Casey. How are you doing?
3: Yeah, not bad. But as yourself?
0: Very well. Congrats, firstly, on another minor premiership. Penrith just keeps on keeping on.
3: Yeah, I suppose my first minor premiership, so grateful to be a part of the success of this club. But, yeah, honestly, just real keen to, you know, rock up in the finals.
0: How has this season been different to last, do you think, Casey, for Penrith?
3: Well, obviously, the results, I suppose, we at one stage of last year were coming dead last, so I think it was a big focus point for us at the start of the year to, you know, try to get our season right from the very beginning, not try to get a kick up the arse halfway through the year. So kind of just focusing more on us as well.
0: Hard to believe, isn't it, that, what, 10 rounds?

0: Then last year you were coming last, and you recovered, obviously, and got to a preliminary final. But this year that was obviously burning bright in all of your minds, because your start to the season this year was something else, wasn't it?
1: Yeah, 100%. I think Coach Ivan was a real big stepping stone today. He was really big on it from the very first day of preseason to, you know, even now, so you can't get too comfortable with where you are, get too complacent. So I think that's just been driven hard throughout the club.
0: Now, obviously, there's, you know, a lot of hard work to come and some exciting times, but the year for you so far individually, Casey, like I say, it's been a real mixture. You've played some great footy, you know, played State of Origin, you've had some injuries along the way. How do you look on the year so far individually?
1: I suppose, you know, as everyone would say, the job's not finished yet. I suppose that, you know, there's obviously still a couple more games to go throughout the year. Can't get really too complacent about thinking about what could come or what's happened. So I think my head up right now is still just to do my job at home. But honestly, yeah, kind of happy, you know, how the year's gone so far. You know, obviously, minor premiership does help that feeling as well.
0: Injuries are obviously key to any season, particularly at this time of year. How important was it for Penrith, Casey, to have both Isaiah Yeo and Mitch Kenny return yesterday?
1: Oh, it's such a helping hand. You know, those two, they're such incredible players, but even better people off the field. You know, both their leadership, you know, shows in the sheds and off the field, but, you know, their skills speak for themselves. You know, Yeo is the captain for his country, and, you know, Kenny's probably the biggest unsung hero of the Penrith, you know, for our whole dynasty.
0: Yeah, I mean, this is a squad that has changed year after year due to salary cap restraints, and a few people have left just about every year in a very successful run. But the genesis of this team sticks together. And then you get someone like Tom Jenkins, who came back to the club after an unsuccessful stint in Newcastle. 30 tries this year. How many of them do you reckon he owes to you?
1: not many. You know, Milk's such a character, especially off the field. But, you know, he's created such an amazing pathway to where he is today, and I couldn't be more proud of the player and man he is.
0: I can't believe you blokes didn't set him up for a third yesterday. Were a few of you dirty on him or something?
1: Was looking for him every time. Look, we had made half a break. I was just looking straight to my left.
0: I thought also, too, the kicks were going to go to him. He is unbelievable under the high ball in attack. But then when he switched to fullback late in the game, when Dylan got a breather, we were wondering whether it was even possible. He was still hunting for it, though.
1: He definitely was. There was a couple of last-minute plays at which I hooked on for him, but didn't show up. But I think he's still more grateful to, you know, he counts as an accolade, but he's still focusing on the big picture.
0: You've experienced quite a bit for, I think, still a 20-year-old. Finals footy, though, and it starts for Penrith on Sunday out of Parramatta against the Sydney Roosters. How is it different for you? I know players like to tell you it's just another game. Clearly it's not. It means more. Well, how is finals footy different to you?
1: I think probably maybe two games last year of finals footy, that was an experience in itself. But again, you get to learn lessons and move forward. But I think the group, you know, we're so tired that, you know, like you say, it is just a game, but obviously it's a lot more. So, you know, focusing on, you know, just us as well, but also respecting, you know, who we're coming up against. You know, we're all here for a reason, and, you know, it'll just be the hardest work we'll win.
0: We're speaking with Penrith centre Casey McLean here on NRL Monday. Casey, Nathan Cleary yesterday sealed the ABC Player of the Year for the second time this year, and he won the major award for New South Wales from Origin through the week, and he's probably the favourite to win the Dally M as well. You know how great a player he's been forever since you've been involved. What have you seen from him this year?
1: Honestly, I think it's just kind of he's flourished into, you know, the role that not just the team needs, but he wanted to be as well. Kind of, you know, he runs a little bit more, he gets control of it, but I think he's kind of, you know, just opening up to, you know, playing how he wants to play. You know, there's obviously, we've got our structures, we've got what we need to do, but, you know, he thought his best, you know, when he's just looking and playing what he sees. So it's cool to be a part of that, you know, be on the outside of that. A couple of choices often does help as well.
0: Keen to get your perspective on this, Casey, because working with, you know, former players and coaches, they talk about when someone gets an opportunity in State of Origin, they return to their club side better. And they lead with training and expectation, all that sort of thing. How was it for you making your State of Origin debut? We know you're a test player for New Zealand, but you played your first Origin series. How did that translate into returning to Penrith and NRL footy?
1: Yeah, I suppose, you know, you get to gain a fair bit of confidence from that. I'm very lucky and grateful enough that

0: you know, Loz to give me the call and the opportunity to, you know, even sit on the bench, let alone get on the field. So kind of helping my confidence, and, you know, if I've been there and I can do that, I think just the mindset of going after everything, kind of, you know, you don't want to let your teammates down, you know, those closely around you as well. You know, you've been able to do it on the big stage, so, you know, just trying to carry that on forward, just not just training, but pretty much everyday life as well.
1: I think of you at your age, and like 20 years of age, I was just a gibbering idiot, didn't know anything about anything. But here you are. You think of the 2 months ahead that face you, the final series and the chance to win another comp for Penrith. And then you've got the World Cup, and you'll be a key player for New Zealand, that first game against the Kangaroos on October 15. And I'm pleased to say the ABC will be calling the Rugby League World Cup this year. So can't wait for that. It's a huge few months, isn't it?
0: Oh yeah, 100%. It's a lot of footy, but you know, you gotta love your job. I'm very grateful to be in the field of work that I am. But yeah, super keen to, you know, if that call does come from States, to, you know, put on that jersey again and, you know, represent my family.
1: So you play the Roosters on Sunday. You guys, as a club, you've absolutely owned them over the last, well, number of years. Except for the last time you played, they beat you 12-6. It was a really hard fought game, and in fact, I thought Penrith were really quite well outplayed in that game, yet you only lost by 6 points. Is that the worst thing to look back on now, a loss to a team that you're going to be expected to beat and that you've beaten often in the past? Can you learn more from a loss perhaps than even if you'd beaten them again?
0: Yeah, you could say that, but obviously, yeah, you know, even playing any game against them, you get to gain plenty of experience and learnings from them. But I think it's, again, like I think I said before, you know, we're going to be really focusing on just us, the branch of footy that we want to play. And, you know, we got to respect the Roosters, how, you know, they're not in the top four for no reason. So being able to respect them, their strengths, and, yeah, hopefully come up on top.
1: Well, you've played them all. Which is the main team to beat in your view this year?
0: Yeah, I think it's pretty hard to go past either. And honestly, all those teams are real dangerous, but yeah, probably mine's the Warriors. You know, those boys back home, you know, doing so well all year round. So it'll be a good fight, hopefully.
1: Yeah, that would be something. They've played great. Dolphins have played great. Roosters have lost Sam Walker, but they've had a great year. It's going to be a great final series, Casey. You'll be a key element for the Penrith Panthers, mate. Good luck on Sunday and for the next month leading into the World Cup, of course. I appreciate your time tonight.
0: No, pleasure. Thank you again.
1: Who's hot? Who's hot? Ivan Cleary. The Penrith coach has done it again and remains as focused as ever, looking for a fifth title in a seven-year period. The Panthers started the season as if no one could stop them, but Canterbury Bankstown did. And there's been a bit of an ebb and flow to their year since then. And to be honest, I thought the Panthers' form was quite concerning up until the Bulldogs made them fight hard and play well to beat them a couple of weeks ago. And that first half yesterday was vintage Penrith against the Tigers. So another minor premiership. Congratulations to Ivan Cleary. That makes him hot.
2: Who's under the pump?
1: The bunker is going to be right under the pump during the finals. Players are going to make plenty of mistakes. Referees are going to make plenty of mistakes. But no problem with any of that. But not the bunker, please. It was introduced, as you well know, to eradicate the so-called howlers, not create them. Fingers and toes and everything else crossed, that we aren't talking about them during the finals. But the bunker is most definitely under the pump. 0467 920 222 on the text line. Andrew agree that there's too much wasted time. Appealing a decision should be banned in the first 20 minutes of each half, but would also like to see an appeal in each half, says Stuart. Oh, I see, as opposed to one for the whole game. You want one each half, Stuart. Hi, Andrew. Tristan from Townsville here. I think over time, as AI improves, instant decisions of tries will be made using drones with IA and the with AI, I should say, and the human just to check it. I have to ask Karyanis about that. He's all over AI, whether that can be a thing. He flies drones all around the place. With the way things are going in our old games, maybe longer than the Ashes series, says Ben. Yes, they're way too long. Another asks, how is John Gibbs? Well, thank you for asking. I was talking to Gibbsy only a couple of hours ago, and he was doing really well. He had his second bout of chemo on Friday, and he sounded great, actually. He's very, you know, suffering fatigue and the things you do when you go through chemo. But he was very upbeat speaking to him today, and he

0: back going to the footy at this time of year. That is for sure. Jamal says Andrew Moore is the ABC's MVP. Thank you, Jamal. That's very kind of you, and I'm glad that your mum's letting you use her computer again. Maury, thanks for a great season. You've called a few teams out for being a shambles earlier in the year, Manly, later in the year, the Tigers. What's the common theme to make them a shambles, and are there other clubs in the running? By the way, the hot sound is, in fact, chips being deep-fried, says Aaron in Brisbane. Could be. It's not a secret sound, Aaron. But very well picked up if that happens to be true. Yeah, Manly was a shambles earlier in those first few weeks and they got rid of the coach very early. I thought that was premature, to be perfectly honest. And then Fosball took over, didn't it, with Kieran Foran. West Tigers have been a complete shambles from top to bottom, unfortunately. There were some really good people at the West Tigers who really care about that club. But every decision they make seems to end up being a horrible one. What other teams? I think Canterbury's not a shambles, but I think they've made life very hard for themselves with the decisions they made last year in their player personnel. I think they got it very, very wrong, big time. Greetings from Juan of Macleay Island. Love the show. Great to hear that it'll continue through the finals despite the season of the People's Champions ending with a win yesterday at the Gong. It was a great afternoon, topped off with a win. Looking forward to a great final series. Good on you, Juan. Nice to hear from you, mate. Created some pics of some members of the ABC team who I hold in the highest regard. Enjoy. Well, I can already pick out Gibbsy. I'll have to have a close look. Oh, there's Louie on a surfboard. How good. Andrew agree. There's too much wasted time. Oh, that was from Stuart. I read that one out a little bit earlier. 0467 920 222. One round remaining in the NRLW season, but the top six is already set. The only thing up for grabs, who finishes third and fourth, Brisbane or the West Tigers, and who finishes fifth or sixth, either Newcastle or Canberra. Neither side can host, though. We know the unbeaten Sydney Roosters will finish first. Gold Coast, playing great footy, will finish second. So we know that for sure already. Brisbane currently third. West having been blitzed by the Titans yesterday. Newcastle fifth. Canberra sixth after last night's shock 17-16 loss to Parramatta at Campbelltown at Canberra Stadium. The final round kicks off Thursday night at the SFS with the Roosters playing Canterbury-Bankstown. Coverage from 7 with Brett Sprigg, Jada Taylor and Dean Halitau. And then the games continue right through and the finals will start the week after in NRLW. Coming up after the news at 7 o'clock, Michael Carayannis joins me right here. Has he arrived yet, MC? News time.
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0: Graham Story with ABC News. The debt-ridden Sydney property developer Bathler Group will continue work on some projects after securing short-term funding from five lenders. David Chow reports.
1: This is very much a band-aid solution. So basically, Bathler lives to fight another maybe an extra 2 weeks before these longer-term funding issues come back, and then they have to go back to the negotiating table. So essentially what's happened is there was an all-staff meeting this morning between the administrator and the company's staff, and they also had a meeting with five key lenders, and they were eventually able to arrange a deal. So it's believed the funding agreement is in the range of $3 million to $5 million, which will only allow construction for another 2 weeks, but it's only at the construction sites that those particular lenders have lent money to.
0: The Federal Treasurer says One Nation's plan to allow Australians to tap into their superannuation would leave people tens of thousands of dollars worse off in retirement. Under the party's proposal, renters or mortgage holders would be able to carve off a quarter of their compulsory 12% super payments for up to 3 years to assist with cost of living pressures. But Jim Chalmers has hit out at the policy, accusing One Nation of being anti-super.
2: One Nation are risky and dangerous when it comes to the financial situation of Australian workers. They don't like super because they don't support workers.

0: and this announcement makes that really clear.
1: The state's police commissioner insists organised crime has not spiralled out of control despite the unveiling of tougher offences to prevent gangland violence. The state government has today announced a suite of new laws, including life imprisonment for those who conspire to commit gang-related murder. It follows two fatal shootings in Western Sydney last week in what police suspect were both cases of mistaken identity. Police Commissioner Mal Lanyon says while he understands community concerns, police have been effective in tackling organised crime.
2: But we are seeing a very different model at the moment. Task Force Falcon over the past 12 months has charged 800 people with about 2,000 offences. For offences such as public place shootings, kidnappings, stolen motor vehicles. So we are targeting the right people.
1: The Prime Minister has expressed condolences to people impacted by the devastating Nepal-Tibet floods. Thousands remain missing, including 36 Australians, after the disaster unfolded in late August. The federal government has committed $11 million to support disaster response and recovery efforts. Anthony Albanese has told Question Time he spoke with the country's Prime Minister last Friday.
3: On behalf of Australia, I express my deepest condolences to all Nepali people affected by this disaster. I particularly wanted to express my deep gratitude to his authorities for all their work in searching the last known locations of Australians who remain unaccounted for.
1: The value of a haul of luxury goods stolen from a home in Canberra, originally estimated to be worth $10 million, has been slashed because the owners couldn't produce receipts or documents to prove their authenticity. Harry Frost has more.
4: Police recovered some items, including luxury handbags, but others are still missing, including a watch purportedly worth $5 million. Four French nationals arrested in Sydney in October last year pleaded guilty to aggravated burglary and theft by joint commission, but their lawyers disputed the total value of the stolen goods. In documents tendered in the ACT Supreme Court today, the prosecution noted it couldn't prove the value of some of the missing items and revised their total value to just under $2 million, $915,000 worth of which has since been returned.
1: State media in North Korea says the country's leader Kim Jong-un has put another guided missile naval destroyer into service. The ship's commissioning comes as North Korea dials up pressure on the US after rebuffing President Donald Trump's decision to scale back major military drills with South Korea in a conciliatory step towards Kim Jong-un. The destroyer Kangkon was commissioned into North Korea's Navy at a ceremony attended by Mr. Kim and his teenage daughter, whose South Korea's spy service calls her his likely heir. In sport, the San Francisco 49ers running back Christian McCaffrey says the team is over jet lag and excited about the prospect of playing at the MCG. They'll meet Super Bowl favourites the Rams in their season opening game on Friday morning in Melbourne. McCaffrey says any issue with the travel to get to Melbourne has been worked through and the team can't wait to go onto the ground.
5: This has been such a cool experience. Obviously, there's a lot of question marks when you hear you're playing in Australia, but since we've been here, man, it's been so cool. The people are unbelievable. The food's incredible. The coffee's great. The atmosphere, you can already feel it. You know, it's been a lot of fun, so we're super fired up we're here.
1: Isolated to scattered showers about the central and north coast and northern ranges mainly in the morning tomorrow. For Sydney, an overnight low of 13, then a cloudy day, the chance of morning showers in 19. It's 7:05.
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9: Yes, welcome or welcome back to NRL Monday, depending on where you are listening. I'm Andrew Moore. Looking forward to the second half of the show because Michael Carayannis is about to join me until 7:30. 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In the first half of the show, I spoke with Penrith setter Casey McLean, and he's grateful to have Mitch Kenny and Isaiah Yeo back on deck just in time for the finals.
10: Oh, it's such a helping hand. You know, those two, they're such incredible players, like even better people off the field, you know, both their leadership, you know, shows in the sheds and off the field, but...

0: know, their skills speak for themselves. You know, Yoey's a captain for his country, and, you know, Kenny's probably the biggest unsung hero of the Penrith, you know, through our whole dynasty.
1: That was Casey McLean. Rugby League's number one writer is the Daily and Sunday Telegraph's Michael Carrianis, our weekend colleague as well. How are you, MC? Thanks for coming in.
2: I'm well, Andrew. Yeah, awesome time of year. Finals time, elimination time for two sides this weekend. So, yeah, it's the best time of year. The warmer's getting, the weather's getting a little bit warmer, and the footy, we're down to the business end.
1: Yeah, we've got the best gigs in the world, but there's a grind element to a long season, but this is the fun part, isn't it? This is just fun.
2: Yeah, this is, doesn't matter if you're reporting or commentating or a fan, this is what you live for. You live for the big moments and what's going to define not only seasons, but define careers over the next month.
1: Can you tell me what NRL world is?
2: I can.
1: Because it was late in the day yesterday that I read that story.
2: Yeah, it got buried in the paper, that's why.
1: Yeah, it was about 20 pages in or something weird. And I finally saw it as I was just flicking through late in your Dragons-Eels game that you were at in Wollongong. And you compared it to Disneyland.
2: Yes.
1: Have you never been to Disneyland?
2: A long time ago.
1: All right, so you obviously don't remember anything about it, because what you and Brent Reed described in the article would be, I don't know, 400 trillion kilometres away from a Disneyland.
2: But a six-year-old me would rather go to NRL World than Disneyland.
1: Right.
2: So even.
1: But that doesn't mean you can compare the two.
2: Can too.
1: How many rides are there at NRL World?
2: At the moment?
1: Yes.
2: None. But there'll be a full, I'm sure there'll be a virtual reality experience. There'll be lots of simulation. There'll be games to play. It's going to be fun.
1: I have no doubt it'll be fun, but your comparison to Disneyland was so bad and so dumb that I just went like this, Michael.
2: NRL Land,
1: never
2: baby.
1: Never been there.
2: We might do an outdoor broadcast from there.
1: NRL Land, is that what it's called?
2: That's what it'll be called. So in Alexandria, which is in the inner suburbs of Sydney, it's all but done, right, in terms of they found the venue. They've got plans drawn up, but because it's not formally signed off yet, they're keeping it pretty tight lip, but club CEOs were told on Wednesday that this is going to happen. And
1: I love the idea.
2: Yeah, I think they must do it with other sports. I think soccer's got a couple around. I think they might even have one in Sydney and in other parts of the world. Where what it's for, it's for the younger demographic, right? Who are gamers in a way, so they'll go and they'll be able to play rugby league on you know, PlayStation and other gaming machines, and then there'll be a, you know, merchandise there. There'll be other like virtual reality experience. There'll be coaching clinics. There'll be all these things that it'll become a hub for. Yeah, it's not meant for you and me, right? It's for the fans or people they're trying to engage in the game that aren't fully connected. They like they can connect in a different way.
1: No, it'll be for you and me to take our kids there.
2: Yeah, I've already booked the kids' birthday parties in.
1: Have you?
2: They don't really like footy, but that's what they're going
1: to
2: have.
1: Yeah, and you're going to say to your beautiful daughters, this is just like Disneyland, kids.
2: Yeah, you don't have
1: the
2: to go to
1: Disneyland. Poor little things.
2: They don't need to go to Disneyland. They can just go to NRL land.
1: I thought you'd been dudded by the, who writes the headlines in the newspapers? What do you call them?
2: Headline writers. Sub-editors.
1: Sub-editors. Yeah. I thought you'd been dudded, but then I read the article and I'm like, poor simple Michael. But the idea, I do like the idea.
2: Yeah, so that will happen. That's going to be the next big thing that the NRL do.
1: I was just having a look online too, apropos not much, but Peter Volandi's talking today about grand final entertainment and that they're getting an Australian that it won't be a big cost or whatever because rugby league is its own entertainment, typical Peter Volandi's talk. Does that mean they haven't been able to lock anybody in?
2: Probably.
1: Okay.
2: Probably, yeah. That's because
1: who's in the AFL? I think it's Kylie, isn't it? Kylie Minogue doing the AFL grand final.
2: Again?
1: I don't think she's done one. I don't think.
2: That doesn't excite me.
1: What would excite you?
2: Macklemore. When Macklemore was here, excited me. What about you? Chisel
1: was awesome. That was my favourite, apart from Billy Idol. Yeah, Akadaka would be great. Kiss.
2: Daryl Braithwaite.
1: Horses. Has anyone ever thought of that idea? 0467 920 222. On the footy stuff, Michael Carrianis with us here on NRL Monday. If you go back to the pre-season, so before the first games in Las Vegas, now we know the finals of 2026. What's the biggest surprise for you?
2: Brisbane. Oh, the teams that are in or out?
1: No, we'll start with the teams that are in.
2: Teams that are in the Newcastle Knights, hands down the Newcastle Knights. The the rest of the sides, I hadn't Dolphins. We've been high on the Dolphins all season, right? So the Dolphins don't surprise me. Obviously, the top four doesn't surprise me. I think Knights are the only genuine surprise in the top eight.
1: To me, it is cool that the top four teams of last year aren't there this year. Yeah. It's because that is quite shocking.
2: What doesn't? You couldn't have given me any money in the world for me to agree that each of those four sides wouldn't be in the top eight.
1: So that's Brisbane, Canberra, Canterbury, Bankstown, and Melbourne. Mm. None of them have made the finals. So I guess my question to you would be, who would you be most worried about from those teams for next year?
2: Canterbury.
1: Why?
2: Canterbury, because it's rinse and repeat for the last few years around their style of play, around their key positions, and the uncertainty still there. They've signed Freddie Lussick from Penrith, who's done he's done a good job.
1: He did a really good job
2: with Mitch Kenny out, but he's not an elite number nine. And, you know, he offered a little bit more than Bailey Haywood out of nine, but not significantly more. They still have the uncertainty around the halves and the fullback slot and all these sorts of questions that have plagued them for the last 2 years will be unanswered again, I think, heading into next year.
1: Yeah, I probably agree. Canberra's future seems bright. I don't think it's quite as bright as what Luke Lewis said yesterday. He was saying they're going to match what Penrith's done. I said, you know, they won four premierships in a row. He's like, yep, they'll do it. So that is on tape, by the way.
2: That's not going to
1: look forever.
2: Louis can, like, often what Louis says turns to be true.
1: Yes, uncanny.
2: Okay,
1: that's
2: not going to happen. They're not going to win four comps in a row.
1: Okay, but we're not going to tape this and keep this just in case.
2: They're not going to win four. You tape it.
1: Tape it.
2: Four comps in a row.
1: Get this one
2: down,
1: mate.
2: Are you going to say they're going to win four comps in a row?
1: No. How often do we see four comps in a row?
2: They'll take one. The Canberra Raiders.
1: Oh, 100% they would. I think
2: one in the next 4 years they'll take.
1: Well, Penrith, you look at them, they're minor premier again. Incredible 7 year span this has been. Should we be more amazed at their continued success? Because I feel like now it's almost taken for granted.
2: Yep, we definitely should. We definitely should. And you look, even if they don't win the comp this season, what they've been able to achieve, that sustained success and, you know, the blimp that they had at the start of last year, but still came so close to pushing through last season and then another minor premiership. And it's just remarkable. And I just don't think we'll see that level of consistency for a long, long time again. So they should be paraded. They should be acknowledged. And it's one of those feats I fear that will get better as time goes on because we're living in the moment now. But when you reflect and when we get to 10, 20 years down the track where no club's gone close to replicating what they'll go, wow, how special was that Penrith side? But we should acknowledge how special they are right now.
1: And you look at Nathan Cleary. Yesterday it was confirmed he's the ABC Player of the Year. He had a great Origin series. Is he on track to win the Dally M? He'd have to be close to favourite.
2: Yeah, you'd think so. He was pretty high up the leaderboard, if not first, when it went behind closed doors at the halfway point of the season. And, you know, whilst, you know, Penrith haven't dominated the back half of the year like they dominated the first half of the year, I still feel like he should finish it with that medal. And that's the only thing that's eluded him in his already decorated career.
1: There's a great text here from Magpie Pete. Says, there's an opening for another Chevy Chase movie. The Griswolds travel across Australia to get to NRL World.
2: Let's do it.
1: What was it in the movie? Was it Wally World?
2: Yeah.
1: Just before we get to other text messages, you're saying yes, you have no idea what it was.
2: I actually do. I think it was.
1: Oh, did? Okay. Yeah. I said earlier in the first half of the show, in my view, games are way too long. 2 hours is becoming the norm. We did a game on Friday night that went 2 hours and 5 minutes. Mm. And to me, one of the really unique special parts of league was done in an hour and 40, hour 45.
2: Yeah.
1: And if there was, you know, heaps of other entertainment in those 2 hours, fine, there's none. There's so much dead time. Do you agree with me it's a concern or not?
2: I haven't noticed it too much. Like, I know, I notice it when you bring it up because you did bring it up a little bit, but it hasn't really irritated me where I was sitting there going, oh, there's a lot of dead time in the game. Like, there's elements where you go, okay, well, this could be quicker, but we've got shot clocks for things and stuff like that. So is it just the tedious nature of the bunker? But I feel like even the bunker's usage is a lot less than it was 4 years ago.
1: Do you know
2: ago.
1: What, though? It is when tries are scored, even if they're awarded, sometimes you have to wait so freaking long for a goal kick to be allowed to be taken, even if they don't intervene.
2: Yeah.
1: The bunker. It's like this is 2 or 3 minutes now every single time a try is scored. It is. It's starting to drive me nuts as a fan.
2: I just don't know how you
1: Well, I'll keep bringing it up just so you can keep it.

0: Beware.
1: I will file it like I do with your team jersey rant and the beautiful nature of grass at venues.
0: Some grounds look really aesthetically pleasing.
1: Yeah.
0: It should be pointed out. Some playing surfaces look not that good.
1: Mm.
0: I think the ones that look good deserve a bit of a rap. What do you got against grounds?
1: Cogger Oval looks beautiful.
0: Oh, it should. It's got nothing else going for it. 0467.
1: What about your campaign, the poor Cronulla Sharks? I heard Dino gives you a spray at some point because you, Andrew Moore,
0: yes,
1: are the reason they're not playing at Shark Park.
0: Well, Dino, every time I bag Shark Park, and
1: send
0: I love the
1: more,
0: people there.
1: Send you more food.
0: Yes, that's right. We get better and better food. But look, they know it's a horrible ground that needs fixing, and the fans deserve it. They deserve somewhere where they can park their car. It's not up to standard. It just isn't.
1: Well, yeah, it's not. It's not. But if you sit back and go, why are we having this discussion in August and September every year?
0: Well, to me, I thought this was resolved in March. Well, I honestly did.
1: It obviously wasn't.
0: Think it might have been.
1: Well, the debate would have been shorter than it's been. It annoys me that we're having this conversation.
0: Well,
1: let's just know now
0: we'll never have it ever again because they will never play a finals game there again.
1: Until they fix it up again.
0: They'll never play a finals game there again. Raiders Dave says, hi, Andrew. Roy and HG have been pushing Rugby League World for years. I hope we can live up to their expectations. G'day, Andrew. I introduced my dad to your pre-game show on Father's Day. Oh, yesterday. And there's a 10-day of Panthers games, 2000 to 2009. He appreciated listening to Luke Lewis and Matthew Elliott. He was in hysterics when you were teasing Mr. Elliott of his pronunciation of Marky Mark's surname, but when I challenged my dad to say it also, his attempt sounded like a certain MC from the sideline. Now my dad is keen to listen to the Gibbethon as much as I. Thanks for a great season thus far and bring on the finals. Hashtag beat the bastard. Good on you, Milo. That being in relation to our man, John Gibbs. Good evening, AM and DC. I think we mean MC. I hope everyone had a great Father's Day yesterday. I did. I scored a new wood-fired smoker. Well, that looks magnificent. From my beautiful wife, Jodie, and the kids. Hopefully our mighty North Queensland cannon fodder Cowboys can lasso those Mino Sharks on Friday night. From Adrian, from a shorts and singlets weather, Townsville. It's been like that in Sydney lately too, Adrian.
1: It's beautiful.
0: 0467920222. Andrew, love your work. Can you please educate me? I don't understand the difference between the minor premiership and the grand final and how it works. Google has been no help. Now, Dan, you've come to the right place. Who adds PS? I'm a Warriors fan. Good on you, Dan. The minor premier is after the 27 rounds. The team that finishes on top, they get a prize of $200,000. And along with the team that finishes second, they have hosting rights for at least two games in the final series. So that's the difference. The grand final winner is the overall premier.
1: And it's an acknowledgement rather than a celebration when you finish the regular season as first. Like, they do deserve some pundits, and they get that, but they don't have a, you know, it's not widely celebrated finishing first past the post in our minor premiership.
0: All right, you ready to buy and sell?
1: Yep.
0: Excellent. Let's do it.
2: Are you buying or selling?
0: Michael Carrianis, Ruben Cotter will beat his high tackle charge at the judiciary tomorrow night. Are you buying or selling?
1: Selling. It's been increasingly difficult to win at NRL HQ these days.
0: So that means he'll miss the game against the Sharks and game one next year if they get beaten, if they win, of course.
1: He'll probably get picked in Kangaroos, maybe.
0: Yes. Oh, he'd be a big chance. All right, Newcastle, from wooden spooners to finals this year, is the biggest improver in the comp. Buying or selling that? I think you probably answered that earlier.
1: Buying, definitely the biggest improver. And I've loved watching the Knights play. I think injuries is going to cruel them at the wrong time of the season. But regardless of what happens this weekend, they've had an amazing season.
0: Well, not just injury, but suspension. Yeah. Jacob Safidi gone for 4 weeks. Trey Mooney's, he definitely
1: I don't think he's going to play.
0: Shoulder injury for him, isn't it? And they've got a couple of other players in doubt.
1: Yeah, well, still no Dylan Brown, no Dylan Lucas for extended periods. So they've done an amazing job to be playing finals footy under the first year of Justin Holbrook.
0: Yeah, I think what Justin Holbrook's done, he won't be coach of the year because they finished seventh, but he needs to be in the discussion. What he's done is extraordinary. Are you buying that Canberra star Hudson Young will re-sign with the club for 2028 and beyond?
1: Selling. Don't think he stays.
0: Really?
1: I think he ends up a Chief.
0: So the story that you had on the weekend, it's a little complicated for people, and I don't understand how it can actually be a thing. But he's been offered $1.1 million essentially per year at Canberra.
1: Yes.
0: PNG Chiefs ended up bringing down their offer to $900,000 a year, knowing that they're tax-free dollars.

0: was. But the NRL's valued him at 1.1 currently, and so the Chiefs can't buy him for 900.
1: No, not
0: even if Hudson Young says, you know what, I want to go there.
1: Well, that's going to be the discussion point. If Hudson Young does apply to the NRL, and it'll be interesting to see, and it'll be interesting to see what other clubs offer.
0: Because it seems like quite the restraint of trade, otherwise, I would have thought.
1: A little bit.
0: Yeah. Tyrell Sloan will become a superstar in the Super League. Buying or selling that?
1: I'm going to sell.
0: Are you?
1: I'm going to sell. I don't think he's going to settle in the Super League, but I think we'll see him back in the NRL and reestablish himself as a regular first grader. I'm sad that he's going. I wish he was staying in the
0: NRL.
1: He's
0: been playing well lately too. I just have in my mind Bevan French.
1: I do. Yeah, I know what you mean, but I know him a little bit. I just don't know if he's going to adjust over there.
0: Okay. Well, if that means we see him back here applying his trade, that's not the worst thing either. The partners of now former Titans, Sam Verrills and Jamin Jolliffe, have expressed relief and excitement that they are out of the club. Does Gold Coast face the real risk of irrelevancy in the years to come, even the likes of Rebecca Frizzell and Scott Sattler can't fix? Buying or selling?
1: It's a tough one. I'm selling just because...
0: Sounds like a reluctant sale.
1: Well, just because of the fact that history will show that club's done nothing for a long time and keep making poor decisions. But with Josh Hannay there and Scott Sattler there and the other changes that they've made, I'm going to give them a little bit of time to see if they can make the change that's necessary. The roster's not too bad. But again, second last on the ladder and, you know, didn't look like a final side.
0: No, and despite the fact that often through the year, did we mention this on Saturday or was it Sunday we're talking about it, that often through the year, they're headed in the right direction. I don't know that they are.
1: I'm with you, yeah. We definitely spoke about it on Saturday as well, yeah.
0: Are you buying or selling that none of the teams in the elimination finals this week can even make it through to the grand final?
1: Selling. I think South can.
0: Really?
1: Yeah, I think South on their day can still match it with any side. If they've got these 10-minute lapses, which cruel them and has been... History would show that it's more likely than not going to happen every week but I still think that they can run red hot.
0: If that's your only issue, though, Warriors and Dolphins are prone to 10-minute lapses.
1: They are, but they're more complete footy sides than South have been, and they're not as erratic. Particularly the Warriors aren't as erratic as the other two particularly. But, no, I think South can win, or they'll win this week, I feel, and they can get up for one more game and get into a prelim.
0: That wasn't what I asked, though.
1: Yeah, but I feel like they can go on a run, yeah.
0: Yeah. All the way to the grand final.
1: All the way.
0: Okay. Interesting.
1: You disagree?
0: I do disagree. I don't think any of them can make the grand final. Only because I think the top four is really strong.
1: Yeah.
0: Probably more depth in it than what we even normally see. So you only had one purchase. And that was
1: a bit stingy
0: to the Newcastle Knights, aren't you? What? No wonder Clara says that about you. On the text line and still to come, Ralph Tucker's director's cut. Andrew, agree the Sharks should not have a home final at Shark Park, but other clubs shouldn't either if their grounds can't hold expected crowds. Penrith, Saints, Tigers, Para are all in the same boat. No, they're not, Bill. Very different boat. Saints are, with Cogra anyway.
1: Wollongong would be fine.
0: Penrith...
1: Definitely not.
0: Western Sydney Stadium holds 30,000.
1: Well, but they're going to have a new stadium.
0: Yeah, which apparently looks awesome despite your criticism of it. Having spoken to people who were there last week, said it's amazing.
1: The roof?
0: Huge.
1: Please.
0: Huge.
1: Please.
0: Love the Monday show. Good on you, Bill. Brilliant answer. Thanks, guys. Oh, that might have been in relation to the minor premiership. Andrew, agree on the length of NRL games. I've gone off attending NRL and go to local and Queensland Cup games. They move very quickly with no micro analysis. Refreshing to watch. Just wondering, Andrew, if you know who is the best tipper in your comps. We're the winner at 135, being 1 point per win. I've got no idea, Rod. It is a bit of fun. You say $27 it cost. I wasn't in a tipping comp. I'm no good at them.
1: I'm in the paper one.
0: How'd you go?
1: Not winning, but towards the top.
0: Were you? Congratulations.
1: Mm.
0: You're saying that like you just solved a murder.
1: Brett Reed's last.
0: He's Reed. We should have led with that. That would have been better. Is that you ready? Shot clock for the bunker. If it can't be decided within 15 seconds, then it should be deemed inconclusive and revert to the on-field decision.
1: No.
0: Love that idea.
1: No.
0: Love that idea. That is brilliant.
1: You would be sitting there blowing up going, I wish we got one more replay. I thought that was a try. Not going
0: to happen. I don't think I've ever said I wish we had one more replay, well, ever.
1: Yeah, because they don't last 15 seconds.
0: Dion says, hi, Andrew and Michael. I gave you both the rest of the commentary team a shout-out. Thank you to you and everyone for commentating the NRL season. Thank you, Dion. Can't wait for the finals, just like you. 0467920222. Ralph Tucker, as you may know, is our producer of our rugby league coverage.
1: I met him.
0: You have? Mm. He's also the producer of NRL Monday.
1: Done a great
0: job. You may have been disturbing in the first half of the show. He comes up every week with the director's cut. It's one of his highlights from the weekend's footy coverage. I never have a clue what it is beforehand, so let's find out.
2: The director's cut.
0: The Roosters now 22 out from their own goal line. Uelu goes right to Watson. Plays. Oh! Bang! Tommy Rodwell gets knocked into the next suburb by Latrell Mitchell. That tackle was something.
1: That was. The first one I saw it.
0: I scared myself then, by the way, with that noise.
1: You are a bit scared. I was like, uh-oh. That was my first thought was, uh-oh.
0: Uh-oh.
1: Latrell's done it again.
0: Yes, because if he'd gone that much higher.
1: He was centimetres away from not playing again this year.
0: Yep. But he nailed it.
1: Nailed it.
0: Toby, thank goodness.
1: Yeah.
0: Got up. That would have. He would have had a rough night's sleep, I would suggest. Our coverage of the NRL Finals begins on Friday night. Luke Lewis and this man, Michael Carayannis, will join me at the Sydney Football Stadium on air from 7, and from 7.50 it's elimination time as South Sydney plays Newcastle, 6th against 7th. On Saturday, we're on air from 2 p.m. Louie and MC will join me in the boardroom, and then at 4 o'clock we'll call the qualifying final between the Warriors and Dolphins at Mount Smart Stadium, 2v3. That is going to be awesome. Then at 7.30, we'll head to the Sydney Football Stadium for the elimination final between Cronulla Sutherland and North Queensland with Brett Sprigg, Dean Halitau and Ruan Sims. And then we're off to Western Sydney Stadium on Sunday as minor premier Penrith plays the fourth place Sydney Roosters. Louis, Michael and Matthew Elliott with me from midday. Kickoff at 4 o'clock, first playing fourth. And they are the matchups for week one of the finals. Hope you can join us from 7 p.m. Friday. Which of those has your mouth watering the most?
1: I'm tipping North Queensland. Don't know why.
0: That's the game that you're most excited about?
1: Well, just because I feel like that's the one that could be an upset.
0: Okay, interesting. Because Louis was saying to me, I think Cronulla would like to finish fifth, you know, and play the Cowboys. And I said, I think the Cowboys would like to play Cronulla the way they're going. So, okay, yeah, well, that'd be amazing. Are you confident we'll get one upset against the Seeds?
1: Yeah, we definitely. Yeah, we will.
0: We normally do, don't we?
1: Yeah, it's the unpredictability of the final series, and there's all high-quality sides, but I feel like that one is the one that's most likely.
0: All right. I'll see you Friday.
1: Looking forward to it.
0: Thank you, Michael. Michael Carayannis. Thank you to Tom. Thank you to Ralphie. Thank you for listening. Evenings is next. Don't go anywhere. That's coming up next right here on ABC Local Radio. I'll catch you Friday for the footy finals.
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8: A very big hello to you. Thank you for being here, and thank you, Andrew Moore, for NRL Monday. It's Monday, the 7th of September. Just to let you know, in Sydney, there was an earlier incident with the ferry at Circular Quay from Manly. There were a number of minor injuries as a result of a ferry crashing into the wharf this afternoon, but all services are back up and running. What is a bigger problem is if you know someone trying to fly in from Jakarta. Because of volcanic ash since yesterday, there are no flights in or out of Jakarta, and it has meant that something like 170,000 passengers have been stranded in Jakarta trying to use the Jakarta airport, but they can't because all the services are suspended. That may be affecting someone you know trying to get into Sydney International Airport tonight. Coming up on this show, though...

I do have a feeling about tonight, but that song takes us back to the year 2009, which is the year we're going to revisit at 8:30 tonight. That's in about an hour. Maybe it will spark a memory for you that you're prepared to share. We've got a whole bunch of big events that happened in the year 2009. Our attempt is for you to share a story of yours from your life. Something might spark, and you might be prepared to share it. 2009 is the year.

0: we take you to the movies. There's a new film, De Gaulle Resistance, that's in cinemas now, and CJ Johnson, our reviewer, will compare it to possibly the best film ever, this one.
1: If that plane leaves the ground and you're not with him, you'll regret it. Maybe not today, maybe not tomorrow, but soon and for the rest of your life.
2: But what about us?
1: We'll always have Paris.
0: We'll always have Paris. Two films about the resistance movement of World War II. How will they compare and contrast Casablanca to the new one about Charles de Gaulle? De Gaulle Resistance is its name. If you've seen it already, we'd love to hear from you. Let us know after 9 o'clock tonight. But right now it's time for the quiz. 1-300-222-702. Get in quick, win a book as our first caller. A quick look at the weather, shall we? Tomorrow in Sydney, 19 is the top. A possible morning shower expected. Canberra going for 18, a sunny day ahead. Newcastle 19 with a morning shower or two. And Wollongong a top of 17 degrees, possible early showers. A much cooler week temperature-wise this week than it was last.
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0: So my icebreaker question for you tonight in the quiz is Sydney Swans, 3 weeks on. I was at the game on Saturday afternoon and their performance was just extraordinary. No one was expecting it. It was just astonishing to watch this depleted side with so many young players, 6 to 8 of them really quite inexperienced in terms of finals. Then their captain, Callum Mills, is out in the first quarter with a knee injury, possibly an ACL rupture. So he's out for the rest of the year, possibly into next year. So what do? They demolish the Lions, the reigning premiers, by 53 points. The Lions couldn't even take a trick. Everything the Swans did turned to gold and turn to goals. So what are you thinking at this point about the Swans? Is this team galvanising to create a fairy tale season end? Or have you completely written off the Swans? Or do you not care about AFL at all and you've turned your mind to other sports or something altogether? What are you thinking about the Swans 3 weeks on since the enormous scandal that really rocked not just the Swans, but the entire league, and I think it's fair to say the entire country. What are you thinking about the Swans? I'd love to know. 1-300-222-702.
3: To play the quiz, call now. 1-300-222-702.
0: Is it even possible that the fairy tale could come true and this inexperienced team? There's lots of good players in the team, no doubt, but they have this mantra of believe. They talk about the system and the depth of their team, but 6 to 8 of them haven't really played finals before. Is it possible that they could win a premiership in 2026? 1-300-222-702. Our first caller is James in Randwick. Hello, James.
4: Is that me?
0: Yeah, it's you. Hello, James.
4: Hello.
0: What are you thinking about the Swannies?
4: Look, I will confess I'm not a big AFL follower. And certainly 2 weeks ago, I've got lots of friends who are, I wrote them off. And I was interested, and I thought

0: before the weekend, oh, you know, I suppose there's an opportunity. You know, they've always had all these stars, so maybe these other guys will just kind of, who've not had the opportunity, will step up. But I was interested to read Adam Spencer's comment on it today. He said, you know, some psychologists will be writing case studies on this, on how the coach got them up for the spectacular performance that they put in, and also the possibility that the Lions were a bit complacent because they were, you know, just, you know, they were they're the reigning champions. So
1: that might explain a tiny points difference, but this was a 53-point win. The Lions were never ahead.
0: No, you have to think it psychologically. If you look at the way the Swans went to water in the final last year, I don't think there's any other, you know, way that a game can go so badly for a team and so well. So one team was up for it mentally and the other was not, and therefore and played accordingly.
1: Mm. I wonder whether they can maintain that psychological advantage.
0: Well, that'll be the big question. My sister, who's a founding Swans member, said to me, that was our grand final. So she thinks they're done.
1: She thinks they're done. Okay, someone else on the text line says, no, Swans are rubbish. Interesting. Let's move on. You've won a book as our first caller, James. Congratulations. Here is your first question in the quiz.
2: Multiple choice.
1: In what year could you mine Bitcoin for the very first time? Was it 2005, 2007, or 2009? 2005, 2007, or 2009? When did we first hear the term Bitcoin?
0: Well, I know I did not figure out how to buy any when in about 2012. So, but that doesn't really help. So I'm going to go with 2009.
1: You are correct. 2009 is correct. Yeah, it was the first time you could mine Bitcoin. If only we'd bought them up then and worked out how to do it. Here is a news question. James, in tennis, what's the name of the US Open's tennis park in Queens, New York? The US Open is currently on. What's the name of the tennis park?
0: Flushing Meadows?
1: Yeah, Flushing Meadows. Well done. Here is the voice of a famous actor as Captain Sully in the film Sully. Can you recognise who it is?
3: No one warned us. No one said you were going to lose both engines at a lower altitude than any jet in history. This was dual engine loss at 2,800 feet, followed by an immediate water landing with 155 souls on board. No one has ever trained for an incident like that.
1: About the Hudson River Miracle from 2009. Who's the actor?
0: I'm pretty sure it's Tom Hanks.
1: Yeah, you're pretty sure. You are right. Can you name the Italian Formula One driver who won his home race in Italy yesterday? And is leading the pack, I think.
0: Yeah, it ends in I, and he drives for Mercedes.
1: Yep.
0: And he's about 19.
1: Yep.
0: And my son would kick me for not knowing, and I don't.
1: Ooh. You have all the context.
0: Yeah, I do. I just can't think of his name. I want to say Giacometti, but I know it's not. It's one of those good Italian names. And I don't have any idea.
1: That's all right, James. You did very well. Thank you for being here. You've won a book, so don't go anywhere. We'll get your details.
0: All right.
1: You'll have a good night, I hope. 1-300-222-702 on the text line. Jenny in Glenbrook says, my grandson Archie is a Swannies fan from way back then to now. He is 11 and he was at the game on Saturday. He is a loyal fan. Andrew says one team up psychologically and one team taking it psychologically is absolute rubbish. Both teams start the game strong.

0: It's scoreboard pressure that disintegrates belief on one side and inflates the belief on the other. On-ground advantage also has a big part to play, says Andrew from Neutral Bay and a Geelong supporter. Yeah, so maybe the home ground crowd, the home ground advantage was the reason for the Swans' success on the weekend. I don't know. What do you think? Mark in Greenwich, hello.
1: Renee.
0: What are you thinking about the Swans, Mark?
1: When you say Swans, I just think about how graceful I am, and I think about the story of the ugly duckling that I can't relate to. But I don't really pay attention to AFL. I love NRL. I love my Penrith boys. They're beautiful.
0: Mm, do you think they'll win?
1: Yes, they will.
0: They'll win. You're pretty confident. What about the NFL? There's a big exhibition match this Friday night. American Gridiron is coming to showcase itself. Is there any space in the Australian sporting landscape for another code?
1: I think so, because AFL might be getting less popular now.
0: You think?
1: Yeah, Swans, yeah. Yep. Could be over.
0: Could be over. Sorry, for the whole league.
1: Yes, I can't believe that's the icebreaker question. I would have been happy to talk about my floor drobe again, which is becoming a national icon.
0: Okay. Can you knock off this one? The Italian Formula One driver who won his home race in Italy yesterday and is leading the pack.
1: All I know is that he's 19 and drives a Mercedes. I have to pass. No
0: that's
1: idea.
0: A shame. Good on you, Mark. Thank you all the same. Someone's asking, was it Flushing Meadows? Yes. In Queens, New York City, the US Open each year is played at Flushing Meadows Corona Park. Thank you to our texter. To Shane in Narromine. Hello, Shane.
2: Hello, Renee. How are you going?
0: Can you help us? Who's the Italian Formula One driver?
2: Oh, my goodness. I was up all night
0: yesterday.
2: Yes. Kimi Antonelli.
0: Kimi Antonelli, you are correct. Here's a song. I'm looking for the name of this one and the artist.

0: Didn't. On the crepe?
1: Yeah.
0: Oh, man.
1: They're coming to Australia next year.
0: Yeah. I don't know.
1: Yes, you do.
0: I can't remember. Hang on. I'm a crepe.

0: on, Shane. You got this.
1: What are you? Radiohead.
0: Yeah. Radiohead.
1: Yes.
2: Yeah, I read it today in the news. Zero D, I had to drag that one from the back of the head.
0: Isn't that a great song? So they're coming to Australia next year. I wonder if whether we can get tickets.
1: Oh, that would be great. Have you got any spare?
0: Have I got any what?
1: Spare.
0: I wish. If I get some spare tickets, I'll be sure to let you know, Shane.
1: Thank you kindly.
0: Here's a multiple choice.
3: Multiple choice.
0: Today is the anniversary of the death of the last Tasmanian tiger. The last Tasmanian tiger died in a zoo on this day was the year 1936, 1946, or 1956?
1: Oh, 36. It was Dad. 1936. Dad's yes. saying 1936.
0: Dad is right. It was 1936 at a Hobart Zoo.
1: Yeah.
0: It's a bit sad, isn't it?
1: Thylacine.
0: Thylacine, yeah, or Tassie Tiger. What are you thinking about the Swannies?
1: Okay. So, okay, this is the main reason I rang you, Renee, because Dad and I are South Sydney tragics, rugby league, so we call it sort of cross-country basketball or AFL. and don't get me wrong, I've got, I'm ex-army, I've got mates all over the country, and we give each other grief all the time about our different codes.

0: Mm. So you're not interested in the AFL at all? You don't think it's not real footy?
1: Oh, no, I don't think it's not real footy. I just am not interested. I've never watched a game. I've never sat through a game. It's not our thing.
0: Okay, what about the round ball game? When the World Cup comes around every 4 years.
1: Football? Yeah. Absolutely. Love it. Love it. I played for New South Wales when I was a kid.
0: Okay. All right. What about the NFL that's showcasing down at the MCG on Friday night?
1: Once again, I love it. Love
0: you
1: it.
0: Love it.
1: Dad brought me up, my younger brother and myself, Brett, watching the NFL. Wasn't called that back then. I can't remember. But as kids, and Dad would record it. We had a VCR, one of the old ones, the push button. You had to hit this button and that button. So we kind of grew up on the NFL as well.
0: Well, there you go. Here's a song. Yeah. Can you identify the name of this song and who it's by? It's

0: Dad, come on, help me out, mate. Come on, it's got to be your era.
1: No bloody idea.
2: He's no help.
0: Yeah, no. I'm thinking it's sort of 50s era, but I have no idea, Renee, no.
2: That's all right, Shane. Good to chat to you. Thanks for having
0: you
2: a
0: too.
2: Go.
0: Thanks, Renee.
2: Or 1-300-222-702. Anybody know the name of this song and who it's by? It's

0: Let's try Meredith in South Pambula. Hello, Meredith.
1: Hello.
0: Hello. Do you know the song?
1: No, but Dad might.
0: Dad, no, it's not really the 50s. I think it's more 80s. Will I play it for you again?
2: You can, but I don't know if it's going to help.
1: Wait, can I go ask Mum?
0: Yeah, you can ask Mum. I'll play it for you whilst you're getting Mum on the phone.

0: Nice.
1: No idea.
0: No idea. That's all right. When it comes to the various codes, it's grand final time, isn't it? Are you following the AFL? Are you interested in the Swans, or have you kind of left them well alone, moved on to something else?
1: No, not really follow it that much.
0: Do you follow any football? Any sport?
1: Only the sport that the kids do.
0: Fair enough. Kids' sport is the best sport. Milo says the NFL game on Friday night at the G, it's a real existing competition game. It's not just a showcase game. It's the first one of the NFL season, kicking off the entire league, and Melbourne is the showcase itself. Oh, thank you, Milo. There you go. Well, on that note, we need to say goodbye, Michael and Meredith.
2: Bye.
1: Bye.
0: Good night. Thanks for trying. 1-300-222-702 to the Hawkesbury. Hello, Veronica.
3: Hi.
0: Hello, welcome. First time caller. Veronica, can you

0: I am what I am.
1: Beautiful. And who's it by?
0: I think that that is Shirley Bassey.
1: Ooh, is it Shirley Bassey? It's not Shirley Bassey. Oh, Veronica. I'm so sorry for that.
0: I knew the song, never mind.
1: You did know the song. Now, where are you at with the Swans? 3 weeks on from what was such a huge national story. What are you thinking? Do you want them to win? Do you care? Or you don't give a don't give a rat's.
0: I'm so sorry, but I don't really care.
1: Don't really care. Fair enough. Do you care about any sport? Kids sport?
0: Not really.
1: Not really.
0: I'm not a sport person.
1: Fair enough. And that's fine as well. Thank you, Veronica. 1300 222 702. The song is I Am What I Am.

0: singer. Not Liza Minnelli. Sorry, Junie. Not Shirley Bassey. To Newcastle. Hello, Lennox.
1: Hey, how are you?
0: Very well. Do you know who the singer is there?
1: I do. It's Gloria Gaynor, I believe.
0: Yes, it is. Gloria Gaynor from 1984. Well done. Moving on. It's a multiple choice.
2: Multiple choice.
0: Which type of beans are used to make baked beans? Is it bolotti beans, haricot beans, or cannelli beans? Bolotti, haricot, or cannelli?
1: I'll go bolotti.
0: Bolotti. Are bolotti beans used to make baked beans? They are not. Sorry, Lennox. Ruth
1: okay.
0: wants us to take a break talking about the Swans. Do you agree with that, Lennox?
1: Yeah, no, I'm not into the AFL. I do follow the NRL, though.
0: Interesting.
1: I'm a Knights member, yeah.
0: Of course you are. How could you be?
1: Versing the Rabbitohs on Friday night. I'll be down for that down in Sydney.
0: Well, good luck to you. Thank you, Lennox.
1: Thank you.
0: 1-300-222-702 to Glenn in Victoria. Hello, Glenn.
3: Hello. How are you?
0: Very well. Welcome. It's not bolotti beans. To make baked...
2: Multiple choice.
0: To make baked beans, do you use haricot beans or cannelli beans?
3: I didn't ring up over that. I rang up because I was watching 7:30 report and Sarah and Obama and me Joyce was there and I was always taught that you never... spoke over the top of another person, and that's all she did was talk over the top of him, which is very, very rude, in my opinion.
0: Oh. Fair enough. I hope I don't talk over you.
3: That's right. I wouldn't talk over the top of it, and there was a room full of us people here. There's 18 of us here, and they all said the same thing. That is very, very rude.
0: Mm. She is under a lot of pressure because it's a very time-restricted program, I guess.
4: If she's not up to
3: it doesn't matter whether she's over under pressure. I've been under pressure a lot of times in my life and I've never ever done that.
0: Glenn, as your luck would have it, even though you weren't really ringing for the quiz, if you can answer this question, you've got a 50-50 chance of getting it right. You could be the winner of our evening's quiz tonight.
3: No, I'm not interested in that. All I was interested in was the way that she spoke while he was trying to tell us. Now, I couldn't tell you what it all was about in the finish because she kept speaking over the top of him.
0: Fair enough, Glenn. I've heard you loud and clear and we will pass that message on somehow. 1-300-222-702. The quiz is in session. The gong has gone off. Our next caller... will be the winner of tonight's quiz. It's a 50-50 chance, this one. Which type of beans are used to make baked beans is the question. Is it haricot beans or cannelli beans? We'll go to John in Denniston. Hello, John.
5: Good evening, Renee.
0: How are we doing?
5: It's been a less than great day, but... we'll see. I'm sucking it up and moving on.
0: Why so, John?
5: I've just got lots of quotes for getting mould and lots of attending things done, and it's just a knock to the bank account, that's all.
0: Yeah, sorry to hear that.
5: Yeah, thanks.
0: Very mixed response on the text line about the Swans. Pam says, I think it's fantastic that the Swans won. I hope they go all the way. It's great to see these young players get a go and really step up. Other people saying, couldn't care less about the Swans or anything to do with the AFL. What do you think? Quickly, John.
5: Okay, well, AFL isn't mine. Normally I'm NRL. But I would say that the young guys have stepped up. The rest of the team are proving that they can carry on without the with the ones that have messed
0: being
5: up.
0: Being stood down,
5: and
0: yep.
5: They want to support the supporters. So they're pushing on and they're

Congratulations. We'll get your details and send you out the fridge magnet, a book from our ABC Book Library. And this is your song, Radiohead. I'm Renee Crosh. This is Evenings. We're coming up to 5 minutes of news at 8 o'clock.

0: ABC News, good evening. I'm William Howard Evans. Administrators overseeing Bathla, one of Sydney's largest residential developers, say they've reached a short-term funding deal with five lenders, allowing the group to continue operations in the short term. David Chow has more.
1: Limited construction is able to continue for the next fortnight, but for the other projects which are not tied to those five lenders, then construction will stop. They just keep kicking the can down the road. I mean, last Thursday was supposedly meant to be D-Day when they had already run out of money. So D-Day is basically whenever payroll day happens and then they have to scramble to find enough cash to pay the workers. So that's basically what's happened. This Band-Aid solution allowing construction to continue at some sites which are tied to the money of those particular lenders.
0: Tasmanian Senator Jackie Lambie is calling on the Prime Minister to scrap the cap on veteran health spending, which has prompted protests outside federal parliament. A $5,000 limit on allied healthcare spending for veterans will come into force next financial year, with spending over that amount to require demonstrated clinical need. Senator Lambie has spoken about health struggles linked to her time in the army and says she and other veterans are angry.
2: Scrap the cap. Simple as that. Otherwise, what you're going to see is it won't be just a dozen of former military coming up here. You'll see them standing out the front because I'll call them in. That's what we'll do.
0: Emergency services say at least 11 people have been killed and 6 injured after an avalanche struck a group of climbers in southern Russia. The avalanche swept down a mountain in the Kabardino-Balkaria region, hitting a group of 33. Emergency services say 10 climbers have made their way down the mountain, while the fate of 6 others remains unknown. More than 50 emergency workers were involved in the search and rescue operation, but efforts are being hampered by difficult terrain and a high risk of further avalanches. Stranded passengers in Indonesia say they're frustrated as 7 airports remain closed because of volcanic ash from eruptions at Mount Anak Krakatoa. Ash has blanketed the capital Jakarta and several surrounding areas since it erupted last week, leading to the closure of airports for safety reasons. The Transport Ministry says more than 270,000 people have been affected

0: by delay, diversion or cancellation of 2,300 flights. This tourist has been left stranded.
1: We are frustrated, we are tired, we've been here since yesterday. They kept delaying the plane for hours, and at 10 p.m. it got cancelled.
0: Back home, the shooter allegedly responsible for killing a man in Melbourne's northern suburbs last night remains on the run. Olivia Sanders has the latest.
2: 22-year-old Daniel Hussein was shot in front of friends at HR Urine Reserve in Thomastown about 7:30 yesterday evening. Paramedics tried to revive Mr. Hussein in front of his loved ones and several onlookers, but he died at the scene. Mr. Hussein was a father and engaged to be married. A Victoria Police spokesperson said police believe Mr. Hussein may have been involved in a confrontation with the alleged offender or offenders in the reserve car park shortly before the shooting occurred, and are asking anyone who witnessed suspicious activity or who may have dashcam or CCTV footage to come forward.
0: Four passengers have been injured after a ferry crashed into a wharf at Sydney's Circular Quay. Paramedics have treated four passengers for minor injuries, while two others have been taken to hospital for further assessment. The ferry's master and engineer have undergone mandatory testing as an investigation into the incident is launched. To sport, and Adelaide forward Darcy Fogarty says the AFL side are relishing the challenge of facing off against two-time reigning premiers Brisbane when the two teams play in a semi-final at the Gabba on Saturday night. The Crows are coming off their first finals win in 9 years with their victory over the Bulldogs at the weekend, while the Lions are looking to rebound from their 53-point loss to Sydney. Fogarty says the Crows will need to bring their best to the match.
3: Obviously, they've got a lot of firepower all over the ground, so they're a really hard side no matter where you play them. And then I guess the Brisbane fans are pretty passionate as well once they get the country road going. It's an exciting challenge. You want to be playing the best teams at hard grounds, and there's probably no harder at Brizzy up in at the Gabba.
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6: Welcome back and thank you for being here and choosing the ABC. Coming up, we're taking you back to the year 2009 when this was the big hit.

0: So what were you doing in 2009? Can you cast your mind back to that year? We will revisit some of the big moments of that year. It was the year that Barack Obama was inaugurated as the first black president ever to the United States of America. That tonight's gonna be a good night. That tonight's gonna be a good night. That tonight's gonna be a good, good night. It also was the year that we first heard the word Bitcoin. You could actually mine Bitcoin for the first time. What else happened in 2009? Well, you will find out in about half an hour or so, and you might share a story of what happened to you in that year. Also, in the movies after 9 o'clock tonight, we've got two films, a new film and an old film, all about the resistance movement of World War II. You know the old film?
1: If that plane leaves the ground and you're not with him, you'll regret it. Maybe not today, maybe not tomorrow, but soon and for the rest of your life.
2: But what about us?
1: We'll always have Paris.
0: How does this new film about Charles de Gaulle measure up to the classic Casablanca? CJ Johnson will be here. But before we do all that...
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0: If you've ever wondered how much more there is to discover about our solar system and how you could be part of that, well, here is your inspiration. Amateur astronomy might be waiting for you. Trevor Barry is an amateur astronomer. He's from Broken Hill. He was a miner for many decades.

0: And now the world over is calling him Terrestrial Trevor for his recent discovery of something quite extraordinary on Saturn. Trevor Barry, welcome to Evenings.
1: Good evening, Renee.
0: Or should I call you Terrestrial Trevor?
1: Well, our local ABC manager, he dubbed me with that title. when he was a lad, when he was 17, I was a fully fledged tradesman on the mine, and he came to work on the mine, and you wouldn't believe it, he worked with me. And then, years later, he always brings up, since he's been the ABC manager here, it's the first time he's ever got a media release from NASA, and it was about a bloke from Broken Hill called Trev. So he calls me Terrestrial Trev.
0: It is an extraordinary story. I mean, for an amateur astronomer, all respect to you, but for you to discover something in our solar system that professional astronomers from NASA haven't been able to discover, with your own telescope that you've built yourself and your own personal observatory in Broken Hill, how have you done it?
1: Well, I'm very passionate about my astronomy. I'm very pedantic about how I do it, and Saturn's my speciality. So it's not unusual, that I would have been out imaging Saturn. Well, on the 20th of July, 2024, I had imaged Saturn. It was very good data. It was very stable air. And back then, the orientation of Saturn relative to Earth changes over as it orbits the Earth. I mean, it's always inclined at 26 degrees to the plane of the solar system, but from our perspective, that changes. And back in 2024, from our position, Saturn's north pole was slightly tilted towards us, a few degrees, so the south pole was over the horizon. So anyway, I'm imaging it. And when I looked at my data, I never just take happy snaps, So this was a three-hour session. That's not unusual. Normally my sessions go, around 3 to 4 hours of data. That's a lot of data.
0: Mm.
1: And in my infrared data, I noticed what I described in the report that I sent to my professor, a ripple impinging down into the South Polar collar. Like, we couldn't see the South Pole because it was over the horizon, but near to both the North Pole and the South Pole is a dark band, and I call it either the North or South Polar collar. So I couldn't see the pole, but I could see just the edge of this thin, dark line band, which was the South Polar collar. So I reprocessed all of those images to create things called polar projections, Renee.
0: Mm-hmm.
1: So what that does, it takes the image, my normal image of Saturn, but reconfigures it from the perspective of looking straight down on the South Pole. And in doing that, the ripple that I could see in my normal data, that clearly became, it was a wave along the edge, undulations along the edge of the South Polar collar. Now, I didn't know that was a decagon, but, I measured all of that data, sent it to my professor.
0: Well, when you
1: he
0: say
1: was
0: my
1: very
0: professor,
1: interested in that.
0: How do you have a professor? Who's your professor?
1: Okay, so Professor Augustin Sanchez Lavara. I've worked with him since 2008 when I found my first electrical storm on NASA.

0: And when NASA gave me an invitation to actually work with the Cassini Radio and Plasma Wave Science team, you know, I work with them for the last 10 years of the mission.
1: I see. You know? So you've obviously got a very scientific mind, Trevor.
0: Well, when I finished work on the mine, Renee, like I had my observatory then, and I was looking, you know, at lots of things, deep sky stuff, you know, and the saucepan. In the southern hemisphere, we all know the constellation of Orion, and we see a saucepan. Well, the center point of light in the handle of that saucepan is the Great Orion Nebula. And it's a stunning thing to look at through an amateur telescope. You know, there's dust lanes running through it and ionized hydrogen, so this bright and dark. And actually, it almost looks like the shape of a seagull with its wings spread. But I didn't know why it looked like that. And so with the encouragement of my good friend, Professor Fred Watson, who actually visited my observatory here twice now,
1: mm-hmm.
0: He wrote the foreword for my book.
1: Professor You've written Fred. A book?
0: Mm-hmm. Yeah, The Outback Astronomer. And anyway, he very much encouraged me to pull on a university degree, which I did, postgraduate. So, you know, I studied Swinburne University of Technology, an online postgraduate degree, a graduate certificate of science in astronomy. It took me 2 years. I made a fool of myself early on, asking silly questions because of where I was coming from. Like, I left school after fourth year high school to work to take up a fitting and machining apprenticeship with CRA's zinc mine in Broken Hill. You know, so I had no tertiary education, but my unit supervisors and project instructors, they have made the point there's no such thing as a silly question. I embarrassed myself chronically, Renee.
1: But I think that's wonderful.
0: After 2 years, I graduated with straight high distinctions. My lowest unit mark was 91. That was in March of 2005. And in September, a letter turned up in our letterbox. And my gorgeous and adorable wife, Cheryl, she shared my journey. You know, she's part of this. She's prancing around the house with this letter, which she opened, and she wouldn't tell me what it was about, you know. Well, it was from my faculty, astrophysics and supercomputing, inviting me to Melbourne, where the head of school would present me with an award for excellence for being the top graduating student in my degree program.
1: Yeah.
0: Who would have thought that?
1: Who would have thought it? I mean, but that's the inspiration of this story, Trevor, that here you are, a young fellow, you leave school early, you don't finish to go on to university or anything like that. You get a trade, which is terrific. You work in the mines for all these years, but you have this passion that has been nurtured, that has been helped along by people like your wife and Fred Watson and this professor in Spain, and they've all said, come on, mate, you can do it.
0: Well, my professor in Spain, Augustine, he has a database called the PVOL database, which is Planetary Virtual Observatory Laboratory. It's funded by Europlanet, and the servers are in the basement of his university in Bilbao, Spain. Now, Augustine, he's an old fart like me. I think I've got 18 months on him. He has over 400 published peer-reviewed papers. Well, since 2018, I think I'm up to about now 18 papers that I've published. I'm published with Augustine as co-author, you know. So he tells me I'm a valued member of his team and that my Saturn work is fundamental to his research, you know. And
1: it's a fantastic story. Trevor, so you have discovered this, what is it, a 10-sided wave around Saturn's South Pole.
0: Yes.
1: You've discovered it with your purpose-built telescope and observatory in your backyard in Broken Hill.
0: Actually, two amateurs are involved in this. There's an amateur from France and Jean-Paul Auger, and he actually also captured it

0: later in 2024 and then in 2025. So it's the amateur data that led to this world first. And my data from the 20th of July 2024 is the discovery data, can you believe this, for a world first paper, a never before seen structure on Saturn. So from this, Amy Simon at NASA Goddard, who we've worked with, I've worked with Augustine on many of our papers because we've used the Hubble Space Telescope, and she has access to that. Well, after the seeing my data and then later Jean Paul's data, she went back and looked at the Hubble data from the previous year. Like once a year, the Hubble Space Telescope looks at the gas giants. It's called the OPAL program, for Outer Planets, Atmospheres, Legacy. So it's legacy data once a year. So she went back and looked in the 2023 data, and there was the barest hint of some structure forming at 62 degrees south. Well, then 2024, in my data, like it was there. And
1: You nailed
0: so,
1: it.
0: yeah, so then obviously, then later, after it was after July that the 2024 OPAL data was captured, and it's just grown from there. So you've got all these professional research teams, institutions around the world that have been then working on that and trying to come up with how this formed. Like when the Voyager probes swung by Saturn in 1980, 1981, they saw a perfect six-sided hexagon wave structure around the North Pole, six straight-sided jet streams that lift a vertical wave, very deeply rooted in the atmosphere, I might add. But they saw nothing at the South Pole. There's a vortex at the South Pole and one at the North Pole. There was no structure seen around the South Pole. Cassini, launched in 97, went into orbit at Saturn in 2004. They flew it into the atmosphere in September 2017. I recorded that event. I recorded that happening. Sent the image to JPL. They loved it. But there was no structure around the South Pole that Cassini saw. So then we come to my data of 2024. And then Amy going back and looking at her data from 2023,
1: You've now found the
0: it's
1: structure.
0: all come from there. So a world first discovery
1: Amazing.
0: from the outback of Australia with a homemade telescope in a homemade observatory by an ex-mine worker. I'm still pinching myself, Renee.
1: You should be pinching yourself. I'm pinching myself too. It is a fantastic story. Don't stop doing it. All the degrees in the world and all the professors, they can combine together and work, with all the telescopes they want. But you have done something that no one else has been able to do. So, Terrestrial Trevor, congratulations to you and enjoy the moment.
0: Could I say just one more thing, which I absolutely love? Like all my peer-reviewed papers, when we submit a paper to a peer-reviewed journal, the editor of the journal sends an email to each of the listed authors telling them that they're listed as an author on such and such a manuscript. Well, all the other authors of these papers are always full professors or PhDs. They send the email to Trev, "Dear Dr. Barry." I love that, Renee. How cool is that?
1: It is cool. We got to go, but good on you. Thank you for telling us your story.
0: No worries. Thanks very much, Renee.
1: And that's Terrestrial Trevor Barry signing off. I'm Renee Crosh. This is Evenings.

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5: So, if you don't like the idea of being buried under the ground in a metal casket or a wooden box, because neither is great for the environment, is it? Wooden boxes are better than metal caskets, but they still take a lot of years to break down. And you don't like the idea of, say, cremation because of the significant carbon emissions, there's another way that's kind of raising eyebrows across the world. And this is being buried in a coffin made from mushrooms or mycelium. It takes literally 45 days to break down. It's like a living coffin, if you like, made of fungi. And in an Australian first just last Friday, in the Springwood Cemetery in the Blue Mountains, there was a woman in her 70s laid to rest by her friends and family in this living cocoon made of mushrooms. To find out more, Bob Hendricks is the founder and CEO of the company that makes these living cocoons. The company is Loop Biotech, and Bob Hendricks joins us now on Evenings. Hello, Bob.
6: Hey, hello. Nice to meet you. Thanks for having me.
5: So this idea is a Dutch idea. It comes from the Netherlands, where you're from. Is that
6: right? Yeah, correct. Uh-huh. Yes.
5: And it's quite popular in your country and in parts of Europe?
6: Yeah, we're very proud that we already helped thousands of families across Europe and the US. And this actually started as my graduation project.
5: Well, congratulations to you. So the idea is your body is buried inside kind of a root network of fungi.
6: Yeah, that's exactly it. When I was graduated, I wanted to create a new type of product that when we as humans use it, it's not negative for the environment, but it actually would be a collaboration and we would actually be able to feed the earth. So I was doing a lot of research towards mushrooms, learned how to grow materials from it. And I was looking for

0: a product. And I thought, hey, mushrooms, they live in the soil. They're nature's biggest recyclers. What kind of products do we humans use in the soil? And I was like, oh my God, a coffin. That would make so much sense. And that's how the idea started, purely from the nature point of view.
1: So the coffin is actually enriching the soil once it goes down exactly. into the ground.
0: Yeah. So the beautiful thing is that, I mean, we grow everything in our growing facility, and we grow it in only 7 days. The final product is completely biodegradable, which in itself is already super nice because it takes decades for like metal and wood to decompose. But the cool thing is that the material is actually a soil fertilizer. So you're being buried and you're actually feeding the earth for all of your loved ones, which in my opinion makes a lot of sense that you, yeah, give something back.
1: So,
0: and become part of nature.
1: Is the idea to bury your loved one inside this sort of, you know, fungi cocoon somewhere that's special to you, somewhere where you want to enrich the soil and enrich the land?
0: Yeah. So I think it's definitely designed in a practical way to be just like a coffin, because my assumption was, hey, you need to get, not to go too crazy, you need to get the industry involved. So it's a coffin, it's made from mushrooms. But you can actually, of course, the most beautiful aspect is if you do a natural burial, bushland burial, but also traditional burials, of course, you're still in the soil. But we actually see a large portion, say maybe 20% of the families, they still choose cremation because people choose cremation for whatever reason. And then still it's better to burn our products than, say, a tree that's been growing for 30 years, which we can use for a bench or a house.
1: So would the idea be to bury your loved one in your kind of living cocoon rather than mm-hmm. burying them in a cemetery, bury them perhaps in your backyard? Is that possible?
0: That is actually possible. I don't know exactly about the legislation you guys have over here. But for example, in Europe, we have special natural burial sites, which you guys also have over here. Or traditional burial sites. But in America, we've had several cases in which people are buried in the backyard. I actually think we just, because we've been in the press today, we heard from a family who got approval in New Zealand to be buried in her own backyard.
1: Mm. Because if you want to give back to nature and give back to the land that you've loved, that would make sense, wouldn't
0: definitely.
1: It?
0: Yeah, definitely. Yeah, that makes a lot of sense.
1: So why mushroom or fungi and not some other kind of enriching substance?
0: Yeah, no, I think that's a good question. And as I said, when I was graduating, I was basically releasing my inner David Attenborough and researching all kinds of organisms and how they grow sort of materials. And what fascinated me about fungi is that they grow exponentially. So from in a very fast moment, they can go from zero to one and create an entire structure, which, of course, from an engineering point of view, yeah, it's really interesting to collaborate with and to grow materials. So for me, that was the starting point. And then I looked, hey, what does, instead of my name is Bob, I'm Bob the Builder. Of course, I want to build homes with this mushroom material. But I had to put my ego aside and look at what the fungi want. And they simply want to be returned into their natural habitat, which is the soil.
1: So is it important in terms of the breakdown then of the human body that the fungi takes 45 days to then kind of sort of disintegrate and become part of the soil? Is that important for the breakdown of the human body?
0: Yeah, so what the products helps with is simply that it feeds the earth, so it makes the soil more fertile. So that means that our body is, instead of being, how do you say it, has a barrier around it with a traditional way, we're actually allowing life to happen and to facilitate the decomposition process of the human body. We like to see ourselves as a bag of compost, and we believe we have a lot of value and resources to give back to nature. And for people who want to be part of that cycle of life, this is a great opportunity to leave a positive footprint.
1: Mm. So, Bob, can I ask you, with your approach to burial, what's your view on embalming of the human body? Do you encourage that?
0: I don't like it personally. In Europe, in Northern Europe, it's not common.
1: Mm-hmm.
0: So it's really a cultural thing. So in the US, we see it a lot. In the UK, we see it a lot. But for me...

0: doesn't make sense to preserve that what wants to decay. I do understand that, yeah, families like to see their loved one in a certain way, but so maybe I'm too, yeah.
1: The idea is for everything to be biodegradable, for everything to eventually break down over a number of days to enrich the soil and to fertilize the land and to give back to, yeah, to nature.
0: Yeah, I mean, it's similar, like if a kangaroo is hopping in the fields and it dies, it's going to be part of the cycle of life and their nutrients will be new food for the trees to grow. And for me personally, it gives a lot of rest and sort of, I don't know, it gives a nice feeling that I know I'm going to be part of the universe again and part of the cycle of life. It comforts me.
1: And me too. I do think there is something very beautiful about that. So the idea of burying your loved one in clothing and in objects and in memorabilia or things that they have loved, you wouldn't do that, would you?
0: No, normally not. And what the cool thing is, because we're working with this organism, we get to get an entirely new shape because we can grow it in any shape we want. So the whole product is round. And mycelium is super soft. It's a mushroom. So the texture is really soft. It's warm. And I think we're probably the only coffin in the world that people want to hug, to be closer to their loved ones. So it's also helping in the grieving process. Mm. Which is, yeah, super beautiful.
1: Some people who are proponents of natural burials, they choose a cardboard coffin. How is your mushroom living cocoon better than a cardboard coffin?
0: Yeah, I think you're tapping onto a great topic because it's about being less bad or being good. And my intention was never to minimize the pain we cause on our environment, but was to really be regenerative. So I want to put something in the soil that's not going to impact the soil. It's actually going to improve the soil. Mm. So at the moment, we're the only product in the world, in funeral terms, that has this capacity, which is also why we won the Time Best Invention in the category of sustainability last year.
1: It's pretty amazing that a student's project has got to this. It's got to this level.
0: It went a bit out of the hand. I'm already turning grey at 32, so it comes at a price.
1: Jane wanted to ask a question. She's just of called course. In. Her question is, how, if you live in the bush, how do you stop wild animals digging up your mycelium or fungal coffin?
0: Yeah, I think it depends, of course, on the depth of burial. So there's a lot of research on it. I think there's actually a law. In the Netherlands, it's 1.20 meters, which is the shallowest you can be buried. So, yeah, I think it depends on the legislation here.
1: Mm. Do you think the take-up in Australia will be big, will be significant?
0: Now, the funny thing is actually when I started, I made this invention, and of course then it was not as pretty as it looks now, in my opinion. But we went on CNN and we went world news, and we actually got a lot of people from Australia, New Zealand, which of course families, which I wanted to help. But yeah, it's not so easy to ship something over here. So I think in terms of cultural fit and sustainability, I mean, look at your guys' country. Like, I'm here from the Netherlands. I'm telling all my friends, everybody's reflecting their life choices. The whole Netherlands is coming here. So I think there's a great fit, yeah, of you guys liking nature and accepting this concept.
1: Mm-hmm. How long are you in Australia for, Bob?
0: I'm actually flying out tomorrow, but I was here 1 week. And of course, I visited the burial, which is a very, yeah, a special moment.
1: The one in the beautiful Blue Mountains.
0: Yeah, which was the first one, and we got the opportunity to meet the family and learn more about Caroline, who unfortunately passed away. Mm. And in the speeches, we learned about that she's a very giving woman, doing a lot for the community. And it was very beautiful that the link was made to the product, in which she can still continue to give back to our community and to continue to give back to nature.
1: Mm. What sort of cost is involved for one of these fungi coffins?
0: So the cost is similar to traditional funeral products. In the end of the day, it depends on the funeral director and what service they provide.
1: Okay. Like $10,000? $15,000? $50,000?
0: No. That would be a lot.

0: I think it's actually between 4 and 5-ish.
1: Okay.
0: Yeah.
1: That is fairly standard, I guess. Thank you for telling us about it, Bob. Congratulations to you.
0: Thank you so much for having me, and greetings from the Netherlands.
1: Bob Hendricks, he is the founder and CEO of Loop Biotech. It was a student idea that has turned into a going concern, shall we say, completely biodegradable. It is a root network of fungi and hemp fibres that's like a living cocoon or a living coffin that you bury your loved one in. Fascinating. 22 minutes away from 9, we'll take you back to the year 2009 in a tick.

0: Australia has read them,
1: argued over them,
0: recommended them, and lent them out, never to be seen again.
1: Which are the greatest Australian books?
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to take you back to a random year, as we do every Monday night. And the year we're taking you back to tonight is 2009. To ask, well, what do you remember from the year of 2009? Perhaps if we play you a few news clips and a bit of audio, it might spark a memory. We'd love to hear from you. 1-300-222-702. Do you remember any of these moments? This was the hit song in Australia.

0: 2009 was the year that the United States of America saw their very first African-American president. On the 20th of January, Barack Obama became that.
1: I, Barack Hussein Obama, do solemnly swear
2: that I will execute the office of president to the United States faithfully.
1: That I will execute
2: the office of president of the United States faithfully. And will, to the best of my ability, preserve, protect, and defend the Constitution of the United States.
1: Preserve, protect, and defend the Constitution of the United States.
2: So help you God.
1: So help me God.
2: Congratulations, Mr. President.
0: Staying in America, it was also the year that we saw Michael Jackson die. The pop icon died from an intoxication. A whole lot of drugs were embedded in him. It was the date, the 25th of June in 2009.

0: 2009 was also the year we first heard the term Bitcoin. You could mine Bitcoin for the first time.
1: So at that time, there was no mining. You just had the Bitcoin software. There was the node, the wallet, and the miner at once. And you just clicked the button that says mine Bitcoin. And you ran it overnight. And the next morning, you maybe had 50 of them. People always think like, oh, wow, it would have been so great to be back there. Yes, it was fun. But like, nobody knew what is going to happen. It's like I compare it to like Angry Birds. You maybe played Angry Birds on your phone at one point. And you had points, Angry Bird points. And now, 10 years later, somebody tells you one point is worth $65,000.
0: 2009 was also the year, you might well remember this, on the 7th of February, Victoria suffered the Black Saturday bushfires, the deadliest bushfire disaster in modern Australian history. It claimed 173 lives. It just destroyed over 2,000 homes. It was devastating.
2: I heard the noise first, the smashing and crashing sort of sound. It's like something coming through.

0: the bush, like a monster. Suddenly it just starts getting dark.
1: It was pitch black.
2: The actual sky had flame in it. The smoke itself was igniting in the air.
0: And then all these leaves blew off the trees, and then it was fire. And I felt just weak when I saw it.
1: We thought we've got to get out of here. There would have been 30 cars, and as loud as I could yell, Kinglake West CFA, get to Kinglake West CFA now. And as we were driving, the side of the roads were igniting. And I thought, oh, that was that close.
3: I've got everybody corralled. Is there any way that we can drive out?
4: I said to him, there is a four-wheel drive track in this direction.
3: I said, right, this is probably our only chance. Let's go.
4: The driveway was on fire. That was pretty scary, driving into flames.
3: Chopper was continually saying, yeah, keep going, keep going. But what was amazing, the amount of animals that were coming with us.
4: There were deers, a koala.
3: Echidnas, birds.
4: And they all dropped into line next to us.
3: They probably sixth-sense that, yes, they're heading into safety, we'll follow them.
5: Probably a day we would rather forget. 2009, at the end of the year in September, also saw the Great Dust Storm, another phenomena that was just incredible. High-velocity winds swept millions of tonnes of topsoil from outback areas across New South Wales, turning Sydney's morning sky completely red, bright red. It halted ferry services. It triggered health and weather warnings. Here is the moment.
6: It blasted in under the cover of darkness, but when Sydney woke to a blood-red dawn, it proved an absolute showstopper. The city's world-class sites were done and dusted.
7: I actually thought the whole city is on fire or something. It was just so red.
6: As the dust storm swept through, even catching the bus looked dangerous.
8: Well, this is by far the biggest dust storm I've ever seen in Sydney. We think there's probably 1,000 tonnes of topsoil being dumped on Sydney this morning.
6: It travelled more than 1,000 kilometres from Australia's Red Heart. Before hitting Sydney yesterday, the storm swept through Broken Hill, turning day to night dust as fine as talcum powder.
7: Oh, my gosh. I think we better go outside, Ted.
6: Carried on winds that were not only strong, with gusts of up to 100 kilometres an hour, but persistent.
8: Now, what normally happens is that the winds tend to die off at night and the dust doesn't make it over the ranges. But in this case, the winds kept blowing all night and the dust came right across the ranges and we woke up to that amazing sight in Sydney this morning.
9: It was just the most gorgeous thing you've ever seen.
10: I thought it was a beautiful sunrise and I was ready to take a photo until I opened the blind and it was like, oh, my God, this is the end of the world or what?
5: The great dust storm of September 2009. Do you remember that? You might remember the film Avatar, James Cameron's sci-fi film. It was released in 2009 in June and it became the highest grossing movie in history.
11: I became a Marine for the hardship. I told myself I can pass any test a man can pass. All I ever wanted was a single thing worth fighting for.
12: Ladies and gentlemen, you are not in Kansas anymore. You are on Pandora.
13: You should see your faces.
5: It was the year 2009 that everybody was talking about swine flu. Remember that?
14: The WHO's Director General Margaret Chan announced that almost 30,000 confirmed cases have been reported in 74 countries on 5 continents.
15: We are in the earliest days of the pandemic. The virus is spreading under a close and careful watch. No previous pandemic has been detected so early or watched so closely in real time, right at the very beginning.
5: It was the final episode of McLeod's Daughters that aired in 2009. Hugely popular Australian show.

0: Were you a fan of McLeod's Daughters? 2009, Stan Walker won the last ever series of Australian Idol, and Julie Goodwin won the first ever series of MasterChef Australia. It was also the year that Mao's Last Dancer hit the box office. It was the highest grossing local film at the Australian box office. Mao's Last Dancer.
1: Your freedom came at a price.
2: I haven't been allowed to go back to China since. My dream is one day I will see my family again. But when I dance for them.
0: ...2009 was also the year that the late Heath Ledger won the Best Supporting Actor for his role as the Joker in the Batman movie. The Dark Knight was the film and the Oscar Best Supporting Actor. It was his family who accepted the award posthumously.
3: Heath Ledger, The Dark Knight.
4: I know why you choose to have your little group therapy sessions in broad daylight. The Batman.
5: I'm quite emotional now. It is a great honor to be asked to accept this on behalf of Heath. He was an extraordinary young man with an extraordinary talent. And it is wonderful that you have acknowledged that and honored that talent tonight. On behalf of Heath, his family, and his family on The Dark Knight, I thank you.
0: What a great actor Heath Ledger was. You might remember 2009 as being the year of the miracle on the Hudson River when pilot Sully Sullenberger safely landed US Airways Flight 1549 on New York's Hudson River. Incredibly, no fatalities.
6: Yeah, it was a bird strike. Can I get him in for runway one?
7: Runway one, that's good.
6: Cactus 1529, turn right 280. You can land runway one at Teterboro.
7: We can't do it.
6: Okay, which runway would you like at Teterboro?
7: We're going to be in the Hudson.
8: It was about 3 minutes into the flight.
9: Thank you. You were dialed.
8: And the left engine blew, which was about two rows in front of where I was sitting. And there was a lot of fire coming out the left engine. And the pilot, a couple minutes into the flight, just said, "Hey, look, you guys got a brace for impact." And it's kind of all what we did.
10: Having just taken off on flight 1549 from LaGuardia Airport, bound for Charlotte, North Carolina, when the plane reached about 3,200 feet, it hit birds in both engines. Pilot then banked south down the Hudson River and tried to land the plane as best he could. The plane touched down in the water just north of 42nd Street. Ferry boat as well as a Coast Guard cutter immediately came to their rescue.
0: Incredible. Guy Sebastian's song, Like It Like That, was the most popular homegrown song.

0: Tim is remembering the Black Eyed Peas, I've Got a Feeling. His school sang it at the annual Christmas concert in 2010, and the town went off. 2009 was also the year that saw the end of the Sri Lankan Civil War. The Tamil Tigers were defeated in May, ending 26 years of conflict.
1: There is joy in the streets of Sri Lanka's capital a day after the government declared victory over the rebel group known as the Tamil Tigers. Sri Lanka's president formally accepted victory reports from his top military commanders Tuesday. Government troops killed the last of the rebel fighters Monday. The government says among the dead, the rebel leader, Velupillai Prabhakaran.
2: It is a victory against humanity. It's a victory. It is a defeat for terrorism, victory for humanity.
1: While the victory could mean an end to the 25-year-old civil war, there is some outrage in the country. More than 1,000 protesters rioted outside the British embassy. They claim the British government favored the rebels after it tried to broker a truce between the two sides.
0: So whilst the song I Like It Like That by the Black Eyed Peas was the top song in Australia for 2009, the Black Eyed Peas top song across the world.

0: English folk rock band Mumford & Sons with the song Little Lion Man, winning Triple J's Hottest 100 in 2009. Some of the big events of that year, I'm Renee Crosh. This is Evenings After the News at 9 o'clock. Seamus Byrne will be here talking tech. Lots of things to discuss, including how do algorithms actually work?
1: ABC News, good evening. I'm William Howard Evans. One Nation MP Barnaby Joyce says the minor party's plan for superannuation would have minimal impact on inflation. The proposal would allow renters and mortgage holders to carve out a quarter of their 12% super payments for up to 3 years. The Association of Super Funds of Australia warns the plan is economically disastrous and will drive up inflation. But appearing on 7:30, Mr. Joyce, who is One Nation's Treasury spokesperson, says that won't be the case.
2: When people start saying, oh, what about the modelling? Well, just on the sense that you are not actually putting or increasing the velocity of money in the economy. Now, are you saying that it has no effect whatsoever? No, I wouldn't say that, but I'd say it is almost minute.
1: Indonesian authorities say they're unsure when airports across the country will reopen following a volcanic eruption. 7 Indonesian airports, including 2 serving Jakarta, have been closed because of volcanic ash from Mount Anak Krakatoa. About 270,000 people have been affected by the delay, diversion or cancellation of 2,300 flights. Traveller Liz Kendall is one of those affected.
3: There was quite a bit of ash. And it was definitely at the unhealthy level. Right now, today, it's not too bad, but we expect the wind to start circling, coming more from the volcano, and so more ash and not very good air quality, no.
1: European Commission President Ursula von der Leyen is in Greenland on a 2-day visit. She's expected to announce a substantial EU investment program in the autonomous Danish territory in renewable energy, critical minerals and satellite communications. Ms. von der Leyen's visit reflects the growing importance of the Arctic for the world's major powers and follows demands by US President Donald Trump for American control of Greenland. Analysis of Ukrainian government data has found Kyiv is being targeted by Russia at an alarming rate. The BBC's James Landau explains.
4: For weeks, Russia's bombarded the capital round the clock with new jet-powered drones that are faster and harder to intercept. Official data analysed by BBC Verify shows Kyiv has suffered more air raid alerts than at any time since 2022, on average 10 times a day. And each time the sirens sound, people head for shelter, causing huge disruption to schools and businesses. The US envoys left Kyiv last night with a better sense of Ukraine's position, but their talks produce no breakthrough, and all sides are braced now for a fifth winter of war.
1: Austria's ban on Muslim headscarves for under-14s faces a test as schools reopen there today. Groups, including the country's main Muslim organisation, have denounced the ban as discriminatory and legal challenges are likely. Austria's ruling coalition of 3 centrist parties proposed the ban in schools, arguing it was acting to protect girls' freedom. Only the smallest party in parliament, the left-wing Greens, opposed it. To sport now, and concussion experts say the AFL's move to limit contact training in a bid to reduce concussion.

0: concussion and head trauma is a move in the right direction, but still far from the gold standard. The AFL has today announced it will limit contact training in the men's league starting from next season to 120 minutes per week prior to week 5 of the pre-season, then to 160 minutes each week. Neuropsychologist Dr. Alan Pearce has been researching sports-related concussions for more than 20 years. He told ABC News Radio he hopes to see the AFL move towards tighter restrictions.
1: I can probably understand that they're trying to start a baseline, I suppose you could say, but the NRL, for example, have introduced 100 minutes per week. I think the gold standard is rugby union. So World Rugby have full contact training for about 15 minutes per week.
0: San Francisco 49ers running back Christian McCaffrey says the NFL team are over their jet lag and excited about the prospect of playing at the MCG. The 49ers will meet Super Bowl favourites, the LA Rams, in their season opening game on Friday morning in Melbourne. McCaffrey says any issues with the 16 hours of travel to get to Melbourne have been worked through.
2: This has been such a cool experience. Obviously, there's a lot of question marks when you hear you're playing in Australia, but since we've been here, man, it's been so cool. The people are unbelievable.
0: ABC News.
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6: And welcome back. Thank you for being here. Coming up, a trip to the movies. Tonight, I'll look at the new biopic on the life of Charles de Gaulle. It's called De Gaulle Resistance. It's in cinemas now. And our movie reviewer, CJ Johnson, will compare it and contrast it with the classic World War II resistant film, all about the resistance, really, Casablanca.
7: If that plane leaves the ground and you're not with him, you'll regret it. Maybe not today, maybe not tomorrow, but soon and for the rest of your life.
8: But what about us?
7: We'll always have Paris.
6: And Natasha Hopman, Evening's producer, will be here to give us a bit of a taste of what everyone's chatting about, both in real life and also online. What's got the tongues wagging this week? Tash will be here. But before we do that, let's talk tech. Seamus Byrne is a technology reporter at the online tech publication Biteside.com. And he joins us now. Hello, Seamus.
9: Good evening, Renee.
6: So everyone's been talking today about the Albanese government's new draft laws around how social media algorithms will decide potentially what we see into the future on our social media platforms. Before we get to the draft laws, do you understand how the algorithms work?
9: I guess the short answer is no. Nobody necessarily understands. They are built with such complexity these days. They're often AI driven. But what is quite fundamental is that the aim of the algorithm is always very much in the control of the company behind it. And we know that very broadly, the fundamental aim is engagement. And so it's not, you know, it's none of the things we wish it would be, which is, you know, does it make people feel good? Does it keep people in touch with their friends? Does it do positive things for society? It's very much driven by the idea of how do we keep people engaged and maximize the time they spend on our platform so that they see as many ads as possible, and therefore we make lots of money.
6: Mm. But will your feed be similar to other people who have similar interests to you, Seamus?
9: No, like it very much isolates us into incredibly unique buckets. So, yeah, I've heard many times people talk about, did you see the latest XYZ? And they'll be like, no, I've never seen that in my life. Whereas then there will be, I guess, all these sort of intersecting buckets of people, right? And so, of course, there'll be a big crowd of people who have seen the same thing as you because there are certain similarities between you and other people. But then, yeah, your best friend might not be

0: seeing that thing at all. I mean, again, they will sometimes intentionally overlap the things you see with people that it knows you know because you are friends on these platforms, or things like you might have shared something with someone else, and therefore it knows that you might, share things occasionally, and therefore it will show you those sorts of things. But that's where it just gets, incredibly complex. But, a lot of research really looks at the idea that, that social media is actually no longer really social, that we have been isolated in a way to just have our personalized experience, while at the same time it is sort of bringing in these, I guess, aggregated ideas of what are the extreme forms of content that keeps us watching and keeps us clicking and engaging and sharing and all those sorts of things.
1: But you will see the posts from the accounts that you directly follow, won't you?
0: Oh, incredibly rarely these days. It's actually, in a one of the defenses in a legal case, I think it was probably last year sometime. I think it was Facebook, that, when they were talking about why they are not a social media platform anymore, that they are in fact just a media distribution platform. They were pointing out actually how little of the service is seeing things that were posted by people that are friends and family or people that you specifically follow. So they were really trying to distance themselves in the case of, being held liable for certain sorts of social media content, because they're like, well, we're not even a social media platform anymore. So you have to go and specifically look up other people's accounts these days. And that's where one of these questions around the algorithm comes down to: if you get to opt out of the algorithm, then it would go back to a lot more of that traditional idea of showing you things only from accounts you've specifically chosen to follow and in the order in which they were posted, so that you really could just, over the course of an hour, you might go, oh, look, I've actually caught up on where I left off last time, and I don't have to keep looking.
1: Isn't that interesting? So the idea with these new draft laws introduced by the Albanese government is that you would opt out of having the algorithm do its thing.
0: Yeah, that's right. And that's definitely a big debate around this, is that question of opt out versus opt in, that the default, and when we were talking about the settlement in that case a few weeks ago in the US, one of the things that they were that you know that Meta was putting forward was the idea that actually for people who were underage, they would actually make it so that the default, and therefore the sort of effectively the opt-in version, would be that the default is a traditional chronological feed of only accounts you follow. And so they would not have to opt out. They would simply be given that version as the default version of the feed, and then that opened that question of, well, what options would adults get? And so in this case, the idea of opting out means, okay, in what way does it make it available to you to say, I don't want the algorithm all the time. I want to be able to only see the chronological version of the feed. And that's going to be a big part of the devil in the details here is, let's say it offers it to you once. Should it be actually saying you need to make sure you offer that to somebody every week, perhaps? How often does it need to remind you that the option is there to go to a traditional version of a feed?
1: And so different government, sorry, different political parties have got different views on this, as you might expect. The coalition, Angus Taylor, leader of the coalition, has said that he's just waiting to see what the actual law is. He's a bit skeptical about it. The Greens have said they would only accept an opt-in system. So you have to opt in to have the algorithm. The default would be the opt-out. And yet other people have said, look, a lot of us like the algorithm. A lot of us like the fact that it's random and we don't know what we're going to get.
0: Yeah, look, and that's absolutely true. I think one of the key things here that people will often say in defense of the algorithms as well is that idea that, well, people must love it because they do spend more time using these platforms when the platform uses an algorithm to show you things instead of it being just a chronology of things that you already followed. I think, but that is almost like saying, you know, well, the data shows that gamble is like losing money. You know, it's like, it's to lose time in these platforms is not necessarily a thing people like when they decide to put their phone down. And the key here really is just making the options easy. You know, that like Blue Sky is one of the platforms right now that, you know, was one of the alternatives to Twitter that emerged. And it's not, you know, it's not huge at this stage, but there are millions of users of that platform. And one of the kind of things they've really made a feature is actually that you can, you know, your standard feed is the following feed, but they also do have, you know, a Discover feed, which is like the algorithm, but you can also design your own algorithms within that platform. And I think that's the sort of thing that I think a lot of users would really like the idea of is, you know, instead of the platform saying, you know, this is the only way you get to look at things on our platform, that actually having options and letting, you know, users even share algorithms with each other would be the much more open version where, you know, someone might say, here's the version where it will just show you videos, or here's one that never shows you videos. It'll only show you photo posts, or it'll only show you text, or it will only show you, you know, the things that your friends have liked the most often, you know, clicked on the most often. Just giving us more ways to engage with the content that's out there instead of it being you have to use it the way that we have designed because we know this is the way that makes us the most money.
1: That is a very interesting take. Seamus Byrne is here, tech reporter from ByteSide.com, ByteSide. Can I ask you, Seamus, I don't quite understand why some are saying this is an infringement on free speech. If you're given the choice to opt in or opt out, or what you're saying, which I think is even better, to sort of curate your algorithm yourself, why is it an issue of free speech?
0: Yeah, this is often put forward as an idea that, you know, that by making choices about what is or isn't okay, and, you know, in this case, you know, on its surface, it certainly sounds good to say we should be removing bullying type content. We should be removing disordered eating type content. You know, there's all these sorts of different thing, you know, buckets of content that you think that is absolutely a good idea. But there's certainly people who worry about the idea of saying, well, what happens when we, you know, point at particular kinds of politically aligned speech? You know, there was definitely a lot of those issues during the COVID crisis when people were sort of saying, well, you know, people got very upset that Facebook started to say you can't say things about the vaccines when they were absolutely sort of trying to just stop conspiracy theories from being spread about vaccines, when, you know, then people sort of said, well, that's a kind of censorship. And so censorship, I feel like, sometimes gets pointed to as, you know, as definitely a very politically loaded idea for what can happen. But ultimately, you know, the issue is often that these algorithms are spreading the thing that goes the most viral in an online context. And quite often that is the most extreme forms of content. And therefore, we need better guardrails to try to stop that kind of content from being spread incredibly quickly. Because, of course, you know, the old saying of how quickly the lie sort of spreads before the truth has a chance to get its boots on. So, you know, mundane, boring facts really do struggle to spread quickly on the internet because it's not as exciting as the lie.
1: Indeed. So these duty of care laws, we'll have to wait to see what happens with them and whether it gets passed. Obviously, the government of the day needs the support of either the Coalition or the Greens to get it through. I think there's probably a little bit more to this story than what we've heard today. So moving on, let's talk about parking fines. In Brisbane, they have introduced automatic parking cameras. They operate 24/7. They've been rolled out to more than 40 hot spots around the city of Brisbane. This happened last year. So there's no ranger walking around checking the parking ticket on your car or checking the parking ticket machines. There's no one chalking your wheels. It's all done by AI street cameras that are literally snapping the vehicles every 30 seconds, right?
0: Yeah.
1: So people are outraged. They're saying, look, there's been thousands, 8,000 infringement notices because of these AI street cameras. And the quirky thing to this story is that people have got around it by literally putting like a dishcloth over their license

0: plate or a plastic sheet over their license plate on the car, so the AI camera can't see who you are or what your car is, what your license plate number is.
1: Yeah, and I mean, this is fascinating because it has landed on a weird loophole. And I mean, speaking of social media, this I haven't seen it myself, but this feels like the kind of information that has spread on social media, because it very specifically points to the fact that a council can't actually hand out infringement notices for obscuring your number plate or doing something to alter your number plate, because that is a state level piece of legislation. So
0: that's
1: the parking
0: a police
1: fine
0: matter.
1: Is local, and therefore, yeah. So identifying that a car has obscured its plate isn't something that they can actually issue a fine over. But it also means they can't issue the fine if that all they're using is an AI street camera. I think, you know, to me, it really does point to, you know, it feels like on one hand it could have been treated as a cost saving because you don't need as many rangers out there. And then it's suddenly saying, well, look at all these extra infringements we've been able to successfully issue because we're using cameras. Now we have this bit of, you know, tech fight back because people know, well, if it's not a human, then I'm going to dodge my way around it because, yeah, there's nothing else that they can do about
0: so
1: it.
0: So it's a
1: quite
0: very
1: strange.
0: low-tech solution to a high-tech problem.
1: Yeah, absolutely. And, you know, I think we've been encountering this even in the context of, you know, supermarkets. It's a different kind of thing. But the fact that when they, you know, got rid of a lot of the traditional aisles and that was like, oh, automation, that's easier for customers. It also meant that then there was more theft because people were like, well, I'm not even walking past a human, which then put more onus on the handful of staff to try to be more of the law enforcement. And then they started putting up gates. Like, this feels like an arms race that will now continue to escalate when the councils decide, okay, what's our next step to deal with the fact that people are, you know, are they going to say, well, it's now within our rights to track that car using cameras as soon as we see the license plate get revealed when they start driving again? You know, it feels like there's going to be a lot more tension to come on this one. But I in the short term, I think it's a pretty clever trick.
0: Just put a little plastic sheet over your license plate if you're in Brisbane, and you can park anywhere you want, it seems. Seamus, finally, Auslan interpreters are hugely important. If you're part of the deaf community, you would well know that. What's happening in some parts of regional Australia where they can't find Auslan interpreters?
1: Yeah, so there's a story about the fact that they have started to use a lot more virtual interpreter services. So the use of, I guess, people who are not there in person but are remote, but even AI interpreter services and apps to try to fill the void on the fact that there just aren't that many people available in regional and remote areas to perform these services. But there's a really interesting quirk here where there are particular Auslan interpreters who have been, you know, registered as available within these sorts of regional areas who are finding themselves out of work because of these alternative ways of providing the service. And they're sort of pointing out, there's a really interesting comment from one who said that there was one particular agency that was telling them as an interpreter that there just, you know, weren't any jobs available, while they were also telling the deaf clients that there were no interpreters available, so they would have to use an AI or virtual interpreter instead. And so, you know, it really feels like that thing of there's an excuse on both sides here that ultimately is, you know, you can understand the need for filling the gap, but also that people are feeling like, well, it's a great way to also squeeze out the few humans who really are trying to be willing and available. And when it matters, it's really important to get this stuff right rather than always relying on tech to maybe sometimes get it wrong.
0: And I know that Auslan is an incredibly rich and complex language, as all languages are, and I'm sure the live captioning gets it wrong often.
1: Yeah, and look, you know, I mean, it's a great point. We've seen that through bushfires and different moments, across Australia, that actually, you know, that the really good interpreters that are often being used in those moments, they

0: they're really sharing and expressing, you know, the sentiments as well as the words, right? That there is a performance to it that I think is critical to actually really helping people understand the message that's being, you know, shared by leaders. And in really important moments, I think it's, you know, there is no replacement for the human in this context.
1: Mm, humans fight back. Hey, Seamus, thanks for your time tonight.
0: Good to chat.
1: Yeah, we'll catch you in a fortnight. Seamus Byrne from Biteside.com. We will follow that story. No doubt you will hear a lot of it in the news. The new draft laws around digital duty of care. What's going to happen? Will they get passed? What's the detail in those laws? If they do get up, the Albanese government is saying that they're looking to fine big tech, the social media companies, up to $100 million if they don't provide the option for you to opt out of the algorithm. We'll have to wait to see.

0: Thank you, Tony. On the text line, 0467 922 702. Tony says, I don't understand the argument that having a choice to opt out of the social media algorithm is in any way censorship. Yeah, I don't quite understand that either, and nor that it's a threat to free speech. If you've got the choice to opt in or to opt out, I don't see how that's a threat to free speech or censorship either. But there you go. That's the argument that One Nation is prosecuting. RC says the US has license plates on cars. In Australia, Renee, we have registration plates on our motor vehicles. Indeed. Point taken. Thank you.
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0: find out what everyone's kind of gasbagging about, what's on the top of your mind. Natasha Hoffman, evening's producer, brings us that. Hello, Tash.
1: Hello, Renee.
0: What have you found? What are people talking about?
1: So what's got the internet talking this week is that Chicken Shop Date, the famous internet talk show, it's coming to an end. So have you heard of Chicken Shop Date before?
0: Yes. Well, you introduced it to me. I mean, it's been around for, you know, a decade or so, hasn't it?
1: Yes. It's been around for 12 years.
0: But I didn't know about it until 6 months ago.
1: Well, it's one of my favourite YouTube series. It's where a British YouTuber named Amelia de Moldenberg, she sits down with a celebrity in a chicken shop and they have a date, and it's kind of disrupted what the formal celebrity interview format used to be. Because in an age of YouTube where YouTube is an actual competitor against free-to-air TV, I think Chicken Shop Date had a really big impact in that change. Because, you know, I think it's quite amazing that Amelia, she started this YouTube channel as a university project. And she started it by interviewing British rappers. And then people saw that, fell in love with her persona that she adorned when she sat down on these dates. And then celebrities wanted to come on her show. And she built up her audience, built up her fan base. And celebrities, it's now a sort of stop on their promotional tours. If they've got anything big coming up, publicists want to get their celebrity on Chicken Shop Date.
0: So a bit like, you know, car karaoke?
1: A little bit like that. But I'd say car karaoke came after Chicken Shop Date because it was like a way to put a celebrity in an informal, mundane setting, and you got different things out of them. And that's what I really liked about Chicken Shop Date. She also is so awkward and funny and dry and flirty. And some of my favourite interviews she's done, she actually interviewed Louis Theroux, and I think it's one of Louis Theroux's best interviews where he's the one being interviewed. Mm. Obviously, he's a fantastic interviewer himself, but in terms of reporters sitting down and interviewing Louis as a guest, I think Amelia's did a fantastic job in this format. And she even created a viral moment from that interview, which is where we saw Louis Theroux rap, and I've got that audio for
0: you. Okay, let's take a listen. So this is Chicken Shop Date, where Amelia is literally in a chicken shop.
1: In a chicken shop.
0: And is it always the same chicken shop?
1: No, it's great advertising for the chicken shop. They all want to be the shop that she decides to empty out and bring the celebrity into.
0: Okay, here she is with Louis Theroux.
2: Well, I know you can rap.
3: That's nice of you to say.
2: Well, I mean, I know you have rapped, sorry.
3: I have rapped in a program I did, a Weird Weekends episode about rap.
2: Can you remember any of the rap that you did?
3: My money don't jiggle jiggle, it folds. I'd like to see you wiggle wiggle, for sure. It makes me want to dribble dribble. You know, riding in my Fiat, you really have to see it. 6'2" in a compact, no slack. But luckily the seats go back, I got a knack to relax in my mind. I'm sipping some red, red wine. Nice.
0: He is so beautifully daggy, isn't he, Louis Theroux?
1: I know. And Amelia setting up that question, obviously you don't fully expect Louis Theroux to just go into a wonderful rap like that, but she's quite genius in coaxing that out of him.
0: Yeah.
1: And in the age of the internet, that obviously got remixed and became a viral sound, and it even had a dance to it. It was quite an amazing moment that she created. And
0: so
1: I just
0: why is she giving it up after 12 years?
1: Well, she's just moving on to bigger and better things. She has hosted red carpet interviews for lots of major award events. She's writing a rom-com film and a show for the BBC as well. She's got many different side projects, but Chicken Shop Date was the project that started it all. It's what rose her to fame. And I think she's interviewed so many big celebrities. She interviewed Paul McCartney on it.
0: I saw her actually recently with Shania Twain.
1: Yes, Shania Twain. She's interviewed so many big celebrities that I feel like she's run out. She's tired of the format. She's tired of the big people that she wants to come on the show. And she does also feel like, I mean, as someone who's watched it sort of rise, it doesn't necessarily feel as organic as it once did because people just know it so well now and publicists are just really pushing their celebrities to get on the show. But right. I do find it quite funny when celebrities turn up, particularly if there is a bit of an age gap between herself and the celebrity and they just don't understand the format or the joke.
4: Mm. So is James Corden doing car karaoke anymore or has he stopped that as well?
1: I think he stopped that too.
4: See, they get bored, don't they?
1: Yes.
4: Unlike us at the ABC. We're happy to go on and on year after year after year.
1: Yeah.
4: Here is Billie Eilish on Chicken Shop Date.
5: I'm going on a date after this. Sorry.
4: What the hell?
5: I said that in my head. I didn't mean to say it out loud.
6: You sure said it out loud?
5: Yeah.
6: You're going on a real date after this?
5: No, this is a real date. I mean, I'm going... I'm seeing a friend. I'm staying in, actually. I'm really tired. And I've got a lot of work to do, so I'm going to be at home on my own. Now that I've had a date with you, I'm happier than ever.
6: I'm happy to hear that.
5: Yeah.
1: Happier than ever being a lyric of Billie Eilish's.
4: It's sort of almost the anti-interview, isn't it? It's unstructured, can go anywhere. It just feels organic.
1: It's so random. And I love the way she flirts and will ask in a date, so will you be my boyfriend or will you be my girlfriend? And then the interviewee just has to awkwardly say, no, I don't want to be that.
4: Or they could say yes.
1: Or they could say yes to a second date.
4: Yeah.
1: She said, you know, after many, many years doing it, she's still single. But she says maybe after finishing up the show, that'll give her the real opportunity to partner up.
4: Well, congratulations to her. Mm. 12 years of Chicken Shop Date now over. You can check it out on YouTube if you've missed it over the past decade. Now, what else are people yabbering about?
1: Well, it's not necessarily what people are yabbering about. It's more the fact that the Creative Emmy Awards have happened. And I wasn't quite sure what the Creative Emmy Awards were. And so I found out that these Creative Emmy Awards, they're more about the technical craft, the behind-the-scenes achievements of big TV shows, whereas the primetime ones are ones that centre around the actors, the directors. And at the Creative Emmys, which happened over the weekend, one show, which is one of my favourite shows, they won 3 awards and it was Love on the Spectrum, which is an Australian team behind that show. The Australian production company is called Northern Pictures. It's masterminded by an Australian named Kian O'Cleary. There was, if people remember, an Australian version of Love on the Spectrum, but the TV show that won was the US version. And it just reminded me when I saw that Love on the Spectrum won at the Creative Emmys that there was this viral moment that I find extremely beautiful, and it happened in the last season of Love on the Spectrum, which was between Madison and Tyler, and it was the first engagement that happened on Love on the Spectrum. And it was so beautiful. I think when I watched it, it actually made me cry. I was so happy about it. Yeah. And I saw it circulate so many times. It went absolutely viral.
4: It's a beautiful show. It really is heartwarming. On the text line, Texas says, Tash, love Chicken Shop Date. Amelia and Andrew Garfield should have lived happily ever after.
1: I know. They had what is called a bit of a fomance where they met on a red carpet and I think sparks just flew between them because they're both just so lovely, and I think a lot of the internet just wanted them to be together.
4: Here is a little bit of Love on the Spectrum, an Australian masterminded show, winner of 3 Creative Arts Emmys this year. Thank you, Tash.
1: Thanks, Renee.
7: I can't believe it. Yes.
8: Yes.
7: I can't wait to call the girls and tell them.
8: Can't wait to tell my family.
7: I can't.

0: We tell my family. I just can't believe this. I'm proud of this. I can officially say the word fiancé.
1: Yes. Me too.
0: Now I have to plan the venue, hire a wedding planner.
1: There we go.
0: I have to ask Haley to be my maid of honor. I have an important call to make to her.
1: All right, who do you think we should get to preach the wedding?
0: Obviously Pastor Jeff, right?
1: Yeah.
0: I already think I know who I want for the bridesmaids.
1: Yes.
0: I want to do all my accessories.
1: All right.
0: Bunch of my jewelry. I'm doing all red. I want to do sewn. I want to do sewn pillows, sewn coasters. I want to do red dresses. I want a princess dress, lots of bling, lots of tulle. I want to be on Say Yes to the Dress. I want to be on Say Yes to the Dress.
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9: Let's head to the movies. Every Monday we compare and contrast one kind of new release film that's in Australian cinemas now with a classic of the same genre. The classic tonight would have to be one of the greatest films ever. It's a World War II resistance movement film, if you like. It is none other than Casablanca.
10: You're getting on that plane.
11: I don't understand. What about you?
10: I'm staying here with him till the plane gets safely away.
11: No, Richard, no. What has happened to you? Last night
10: we said a great many things. You said I was to do the thinking for both of us. Well, I've done a lot of it since then. It all adds up to one thing. You're getting on that plane with Victor where you belong.
11: But Richard, no, I...
10: Now, you've got to listen to me. You have any idea what you'd have to look forward to if you stayed here? 9 chances out of 10, we'd both wind up at a concentration camp. Isn't that true, Louis?
12: I'm afraid Major Strasser would insist.
11: You're saying this only to make me go.
10: I'm saying it because it's true. Inside of us, we both know you belong with Victor. You're part of his work, the thing that keeps him going. If that plane leaves the ground and you're not with him, you'll regret it. Yeah. Maybe not today, maybe not tomorrow, but soon and for the rest of your life.
11: But what about us?
10: We'll always have Paris. We didn't have, we lost it until you came to Casablanca. We got it back last night.
11: When I said I would never leave you.
10: And you never will. But I've got a job to do, too. Where I'm going, you can't follow. What I've got to do, you can't be any part of. Ilse, I'm no good at being noble, but it doesn't take much to see that the problems of three little people don't amount to a hill of beans in this crazy world. Someday you'll understand that. Now, now. He's looking at you, kid.
9: Johnson, welcome. Hello.
13: Well, that's the greatest scene ever in the history of motion pictures.
9: It's hard to beat.
13: You can hear Humphrey Bogart just listening to it without watching it. He makes the words sing. He makes music out of that dialogue. It's incredible. Just incredible.
9: There's so much chemistry between Bogart and Ingrid Bergman, but apparently the story goes that he barely spoke to her offset. He played chess in his trailer. They didn't socialise. There was no romance between them.
13: Well, no, there was definitely no romance between them, but I'm not so sure that he totally ghosted her or totally blanked her. He was famous for playing chess on set, and, of course, he had done a lot of movies, a lot more movies by that point than she had. So he would have his routine, I think. He would, you know, he would play chess with people and he would take his little snoozes and he would read books and he would certainly smoke cigarettes and do all that kind of thing. And so I think there was a kind of professionalism around him, actually. And he was always having problems in his personal life too. He had a string of, until he met Lauren Bacall, he had a string of combative bad relationships. He had a bit of a booze problem at times and, you know, so this kind of thing. So no romance there, but I don't think he was known to be actively mean to her or anything like that.
9: Yeah, yeah. But I guess there's always the suggestion if you can have that much chemistry on set, on the film, there must be people ask, there must be chemistry off Offset?
13: Well, I think maybe if you think about it, really, if you're on a movie shoot for a long time, if you got to figure that both of them were there pretty much the entire time, so let's say 4 or 5 weeks, you don't want to be palling around all day every day because you'll lose that spark. What you really need to do is actually isolate yourselves from each other, go be in your own trailers, go play chess with the boys, you know, and so that when you come together in front of the cameras, there is a spark.
9: Mm. Tony agrees. He says the chemistry between Bogart and Ingrid Bergman just lifts that movie to the next level. Casablanca, he says, it's my favourite Humphrey Bogart movie. I watched it originally on the golden years of Hollywood with Bill Collins on a Saturday
13: night. I did too. I'm sure I did too.
9: So
13: all of those films, the Bogart films, The Maltese Falcon and High Sierra and Casablanca and all of them, just so good. And Bill Collins gave them all to us, those of a certain age.
9: So here we have another World War II film about the resistance movement. This one is about the famous French general Charles de Gaulle.
13: Yeah, this is a fascinating thing. So there are two movies called De Gaulle. The first is called De Gaulle Resistance and the second one is called De Gaulle Liberté. And both of them are 2 hours and 40 minutes. In fact, I think one of them is 2 hours and 40 and one is 2:39. So they've been edited to be basically written, constructed, directed and edited to be exactly the same length. And they are in two parts. And the first one was released in France on June 3rd of this year. And the second one was released in France 3 weeks later, which is a very clever strategy, really, when you think about it, because they're not sequels. They're two parts of the same story. They're ultimately, it's, you know, a 5.5-hour movie in 2 2-hour 40-minute parts. And they gave them 3 weeks apart. So they figured, you know, that gives people time to see the first one. Then we'll release the second one while the first one is still in cinemas. So people who want to see both of them on the same day or who want to catch up with the first one will be able to do that. And that's the strategy they're following in Australia as well. So De Gaulle Resistance, the first part, opened on Thursday and the second part opens in 3 weeks from Thursday. And it's a good idea because it gives you 3 weeks to see the first one and then you can see the second one straight away if you want. And the thing about this, it was a very expensive production. Some are suggesting it might be the most expensive French film production ever made. Maybe it cost 100 million euros. You know, a lot of money. But it opened, the first part opened in early June in France underwhelmingly, and I think a lot of people were biting their thumbnails thinking, oh no, we've made this hugely expensive epic and no one's going to come. And then it started picking up dramatically. And most movies, they start out and then they just slowly decline. And this one kept growing and growing, and it grew by 20% 1 week and 40% another week, till the point where it was growing at, you know, 144% week on week from strong word of mouth. So by the time part two came out, everyone couldn't wait for it. And it just opened as a hit 3 weeks later. And I think both of them are still in French cinemas, still making money. So they've really struck a chord and also probably benefited from the horrible heat waves that France has been having all summer because, you know, it's a way you can spend 6 hours in the air-conditioned theatre.
9: Yeah.
13: You know, go see those two and The Odyssey and that's your day.
9: So it is a biopic about the life of Charles de Gaulle.
13: It's a biopic of de Gaulle, but it doesn't tell you about, you know, how he, you know, grew up and what he had for breakfast when he was seven. It's about the war years, very specifically. And this is why it's so good with Casablanca, because, I mean, the genius of Casablanca is that you can watch Casablanca not knowing or not necessarily fully understanding the very, very complicated nature of the French government and the arrangements it had with Germany during World War II and the way that it capitulated and let Germany in and then ran the government alongside the Germans and then gradually moved closer to the Germans to the point that it actually created a sort of alliance with the Germans. And then when America entered the war, how that shifted and how France sort of managed to keep itself friendly with the Allies and basically switch sides as it was clear that all of that stuff, if you don't know anything about that, you can still love Casablanca.
9: For the love story.
13: Because you'll get the romance, you'll get the sort of mystery and intrigue, and you'll basically get the idea that Rick is a loner and that

0: he's not really willing to be with anyone, and by the end he joins the French resistance. And if that's all you get, that's all you get, that's fine. But if you see de Gaulle first, this movie is a fantastic history lesson in all of that complicated French World War II politics that I'm talking about. And it's been a fascinating, I mean, I thought I knew quite a bit about it, and I've certainly seen Casablanca 30 times. But de Gaulle is a great history lesson about a very intriguing man, because Charles de Gaulle basically was a general in the French army. And when France capitulated and let Germany in, he said, no way. And single-handedly, he went off to England and called himself called himself literally France, said, I embody France, so I am France, and here I am in England. And he just got himself a little office in England and got friends with Winston Churchill and gradually built up a small coalition and a small army and ultimately became the figurehead in exile of the resistance. But he was self-appointed, you know. It was as though, I don't know, it was like Julia Gillard went over to New Zealand and declared herself Australia and gradually raised an army and took back Australia if we had made a deal with someone else to move in. So it's a remarkable story, and this is the big epic sweep of that story with, you know, no Euros spared.
1: And so Winston Churchill was supportive of Charles de Gaulle in London?
0: At times, and at times he had to betray him, and their relationship went back and forth. And this relationship is very well covered in the film. So Winston Churchill is played by Simon Russell Beale, who is a fantastic British actor. He's mainly known for stage. He's a lion of the British stage. He does Shakespeare. He does all the great classical roles. But he's also been in a string of movies. He's a terrific screen actor. But he's very much one of those, you know, London stage thespian actors. So they give him roles like Churchill. And he does a great job with Churchill. He's really, really, really... His Churchill is very smart, very wily, very willing to make a joke, but also he sees which way the wind blows and he has to deal with it. So as I say, there are times when he's absolutely supporting de Gaulle and then he has to cut de Gaulle loose. This is all historical based, so this is not spoiling anything, but at times he has to cut de Gaulle loose and turn him over and say, no, we can no longer help you. And then when he realises de Gaulle is actually working, he gets him back and says, no, we'd like to get you back. So the relationship between those two men actually forms, de Gaulle and Churchill, actually forms the strongest dramatic personal relationship of the film. And then the other things that are going on are the political and the war itself. So obviously in a war film like this, you keep cutting back to the field of battle, and various major battles are also on the screen in all their horrible glory, with tanks and explosions and guns and blood and people dying and shooting each other and all of that. But ultimately, at the end of the day, it is actually the personal story of de Gaulle and how he sort of managed to, by sheer this pig-headed will, managed to keep himself in the mix and help France make it through the war.
1: It is an extraordinary story. And, of course, we know the outcome, because France is successful. The resistance movement is successful in taking the country back. We know Germany is defeated and the Allies win. But do we get any of the romance that Casablanca offers in this?
0: No. There's no romance whatsoever. It's not that kind of film. This is laying out your education for you, so then you can watch the fantasy that is Casablanca, fantastic romance that is Casablanca. No, there's the only romance in this film is between de Gaulle and France. I mean, de Gaulle is portrayed in this film, at least, as about the most straight-laced, straight-backed army general you can imagine. He is so full of himself, really, which makes him actually, he's got some quite funny lines. Like, he goes to Africa and runs his base of operations from some of the French occupied territories in Africa for a while, and at one point this British envoy comes to see him and he says, you know, you've got to be careful of the mosquitoes, you'll get malaria. And he says, the mosquitoes do not bother de Gaulle. You know, he considers himself a country rather than a person, almost godlike.
1: Yeah, extraordinary. So

0: You have to wait till the second film to see the resolution of de Gaulle being successful.
1: Yeah, so the first one's in cinemas at the moment and then the second one opens in 2.5 weeks. I got to say, I couldn't wait. I would have happily, you know, gone out for a quick cup of coffee and gone back in and sat for another 2 hours and 40 minutes. It ends, the first one ends really well. It ends on a, it feels fulfilling. It ends properly for halfway through, but it also ends on a lovely point, a lovely cliffhanger. Oh. So I'm ready to dive in.
0: Yeah, great. Okay. Well, that's one for me. I'm very, very interested in that. Okay. So De Gaulle, Resistance in Australian cinemas now. And then in 3 weeks' time, we can see part two.
1: Yeah.
0: Got it. Now,
1: and I really recommend it. It's really good.
0: Yeah. Yeah, no, I'm sold. There is a Sydney Film Festival, the Underground Film Festival that's on. You wanted to tell us about.
1: Yeah, coming up this weekend, the Sydney Underground Film Festival is taking place in Marrickville, and I've seen a couple of the documentaries that they're showing, and you might not see these anywhere else, and I can highly recommend them. One of them is called Corey Feldman versus the World. Do you remember Corey Feldman?
0: Yes.
1: Corey Feldman was a young, and by young, I mean he was a child star. He was a child star in the 80s, famously paired with Corey Haim, the two Coreys, Corey Feldman and Corey Haim. And Corey Haim, unfortunately, at some point, I think in his early 20s, lost his life to, I think, a drug overdose. And there were all sorts of grim things that came out and potentially being abused by men in the entertainment industry when he was younger and so on and so forth. But Corey Feldman has survived and has gone absolutely weird. And this film follows him in the sort of late 2010s, so around 2018, 2019, as he's touring the United States with his band. And his band are made up of a bunch of young women who can barely play instruments that he dresses in sexual angel outfits and calls himself Corey Feldman and the Angels. All in that, and what they do is they play Michael Jackson covers incredibly badly as he does Michael Jackson dancing incredibly badly and sings even worse. This film is watching a live train wreck and it is astonishingly compelling.
0: Okay.
1: Yeah.
0: So this is the Underground Film Festival, so you would expect it to be kind of very cutting edge.
1: Yeah, cutting-edge films, films that might not get or almost certainly won't get a proper cinema release, and sometimes films that are sort of traditionally underground films are films that are kind of dark or weird enough that they occupy a kind of unique, a niche audience that seeks that stuff out. Corey Feldman versus the World isn't like that, but it is very revealing about someone who's become a monster, basically. And there's one other documentary I wanted to mention quickly in the same festival called Borman and the Devil, which is about John Borman making Exorcist II, The Heretic, and having all sorts of problems making it, and then making it and it coming out and being one of the biggest flops of all time. And that's tremendously entertaining as well.
0: Fantastic. So that's on in Marrickville this weekend, the 10th to the 13th of September, the Sydney Underground Film Festival. Hey, thank you so much, CJ.
1: Thanks, Renee. Take care.
0: As always, it's been terrific. CJ Johnson, he'll be back with us in a couple of weeks' time. Let's find out what's coming up for you after the 10 o'clock news with Nightline.
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0: And Phil Clark joins us now. G'day, Phil.
4: Hi, Renee. How are you?
0: I'm well.
4: We're going to investigate how to make you even better in our first hour with
0: good.
4: Your author of Make Me Well. He's had a good hard look at the supplements business.
0: Mm.
4: So, well, I think people have always been interested in supplements and snake oil, you know, for all time, but it's kind of out of control a bit at the moment, particularly because it's gone into technology. What is it with sleep trackers and fitness trackers and wearable watches and people who aren't convinced they had a good night's sleep until their watch tells them? So we'll chat about all those things. Also, he's very full bottle on whether or not supplements do you any good at all and what's the evidence for them. So that's in our first hour. Michael Pascoe will lead the Nightlife News breakdown for us. Dan Lambeth has got some news on science, which there is a big buzz in the science world that maybe they might have discovered possible

0: This superannuation proposal being put up by One Nation's getting a lot of interest. I wonder what people think about this. And we'll have another edition tonight of American Insight with Bill Wyman, two Pete Heggs of the Secretary of Defence, or Secretary for War, as he prefers to be styled, is under a whole lot of pressure. So we'll talk about that.
1: Okay, there's lots ahead in Phil Clark's Nightlife. 4 hours of nightlife coming your way. I'm Renee Crosh. I'll catch you tomorrow. It's news time now at 10 o'clock.
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5: ABC News, good evening. I'm William Howard Evans. One Nation's plan to let people divert part of their superannuation into take-home pay is being criticised as a short-term fix to a much bigger housing problem. The party says renters and mortgage holders should be able to access part of their super contributions for up to 3 years to help with repayments. But financial experts warn the plan would weaken retirement savings without doing anything to increase housing supply. Ladies Finance Club founder Molly Benjamin says it isn't a long-term solution.
6: We're having this conversation because rent and mortgages are unaffordable, and that is a housing supply problem that has been building for decades. So taking money from our retirement savings doesn't help build a single new home, and it doesn't bring down rent. It just shifts the costs onto tomorrow.
5: The Prime Minister has expressed his condolences to people impacted by the devastating Nepal-Tibet floods. Thousands remain missing, including 36 Australians, following the disaster on the 26th of August. The federal government has committed $11 million to support disaster response and recovery efforts. Anthony Albanese has told Question Time he's spoken with Nepal's Prime Minister, Birendra Shah.
7: On behalf of Australia, I express my deepest condolences to all Nepali people affected by this disaster. I particularly wanted to express my deep gratitude to his authorities for all their work in searching the last known locations of Australians who remain unaccounted for.
5: Court documents have revealed how French nationals who stole millions of dollars worth of luxury goods from a home in Canberra last year used artificial intelligence to locate their victims. Harry Frost has the details.
8: The agreed facts in the case, tendered in the ACT Supreme Court today, reveal one of the victims posted images of luxury goods she owned on Instagram. A French national used AI to determine that images containing a cherry blossom tree and another with Black Mountain Tower in the background were in Canberra and located the home. He and three other men travelled from Thailand to Australia and broke into the victim's home in October last year, stealing goods worth around $2 million. The four men were arrested in Sydney a few days later and have pleaded guilty to aggravated burglary and joint commission theft. They'll be sentenced at a later date.
5: The lawyer for a ship captain who allegedly brought in more than 800 kilograms of cocaine to Western Australia says his client didn't know the drugs were on board. David Webber reports.
9: Milan Begovic is one of five people on trial over the haul of nearly 850 kilograms of cocaine found on a cargo vessel in 2023. He was the captain of the St. Pino. He's charged with importing a commercial quantity of drugs. The other four on trial are charged with attempting to import or aiding with attempted importation. But Mr. Begovic's lawyer, Paul Bevilacqua, has told the jury his client didn't know the drugs were on the vessel. He said every decision Mr. Begovic made was in order to get his cargo of soybean meal and his crew safely to Australia. It was just another job, Mr. Bevilacqua said.
5: There are calls for policies to ensure local musicians open concerts for large touring artists. After English band Radiohead announced they will play in Western Australia next year without a support act. The band will play 16 shows across Perth, Melbourne and Sydney in May, including 4 shows at Perth's RAC Arena. CEO of West Australian Music Owen Whittle says local artists often get career-boosting opportunities through supporting international acts.
10: What we'd really love to see as well is, given this is a state government venue, that we kind of adopt a policy that would also, you know, require touring acts like Radiohead to share the stage with local artists.
5: To sport, and in the AFL, Crows forward Darcy Fogarty says there's a lot of belief among the group that they're good enough to win the grand final after Adelaide.

0: Adelaide won their first final in 9 years. The Crows survived a fourth quarter scare to record a 22-point win over the Western Bulldogs at home. Their next challenge is facing the reigning premiers at the Gabba, with Brisbane coming off the back of a 53-point loss to the Swans. Fogarty says they've soaked in the Bulldogs' win, but are moving on to the next challenge against the Lions.
1: I'm sure there's going to be some big takeaways from the Sydney game, but we match up against them a lot differently than Sydney do. So, I think we can read into a little bit of recent form, but at the end of the day, it's probably more important about how, one, we want to play our brand of football, and two, how we match up against them.
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2: Yes, well, hello, and how are you? Philip Clark with you on ABC Radio. This is Nightlife. It's Monday. It's the 7th of September, start of a brand new week. Good to be with you, and glad you could join me too. First hour of the program, 6 past 10 Eastern, 6 past 8 Western Australia. It's 24 to 10 in South Australia and the Northern Territory. We're right everywhere, through the Pacific with Radio Australia, 6 past 10 in Port Moresby, 6 past midnight in Tuvalu, Fiji and Kiribati, and in Tonga and Samoa at 6 past 1. And right around the world, of course, with the World Wide Web. So thank you for joining us. Looking forward to plenty on tonight. If you'd like to give me a call, 1-300-800-222 or text me 0467-922-702 if you would like to contact the program that way. You'll need that number because we're talking to an expert in making you well in our first hours, Zand van Tulleken. So if you'd like to give him a call, find out what supplements can do you some good and what is probably not doing much for you, give him a call. 1-300-800-222 is the number. All right, to find all our other discussions, by the way, there's lots of ways to listen. 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Of course, no problems in transmission tonight. 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You can find all sorts of things, including the discussion that Suzanne Hill had with Dr. Gary Hunt over the weekend, one of the last remaining living members of the NASA team who launched Voyager 49 years ago. He was part of the imaging team, which was responsible for the spacecraft's cameras and for the images that it returned to Earth. Here he is talking about the groundbreaking images captured by Voyager 1.
3: One of the questions that people always ask me is, what is your favourite picture? What is the most important picture? And I'll surprise you. The most important picture was the little blue dot that we took at the end. That's the family picture. We turned the camera system round and we took the picture of the entire solar system looking back. It shows everything from Mercury right the way through out to Neptune with a tiny, tiny little blue dot in the middle. That's the Earth. And why is that so important? That shows you that our planet is no more than a tiny speck amongst the stars.
2: Yes, and there you go. There's plenty more on that too. So check it out. Just go to the ABC Listen app, put Nightlife into the search bar, and there it goes. Plenty of other things there as well. All right, coming up tonight, there's never been more pressure or more choice when it comes to looking after your health, from supplements and blood tests to wearable technology. Have you been ear-bashed by people who have sleep apps on their watches? Dear, it can get a bit tiresome. Or people go on and on about the number of steps they're doing every day, and whether it's 10,000 and how many steps. Well, I know probably it's a good thing, is it? As for people who are taking, you know, Eye of Newt Oil or Ground Skin of Goanna or other supplements, do these do you any good or not? Are we becoming healthier or simply better consumers of wellness? We're going to talk tonight with Dr. Zand van Tulleken, a doctor and broadcaster and presenter who looks at these questions in his new book, Make Me Well. He'll join us in a moment if you'd like to call him. 1-300-800-222 is the number. Nightlife News Breakdown tonight, led by Michael Pascoe. He'll take us through the latest One Nation policy pitch to allow people to divert a quarter of their 12% compulsory super payments to their bank account for up to 3 years. What does he make of all of that? In science news, have scientists found out what the elusive dark matter is? Maybe. We'll talk with Dan Lambeth about that a bit later on as well. Armchair travelling, that's what Monday night's about. We'll go armchair travelling this time to Kigari, formerly known as Fraser Island. It's the biggest sand island in the world, and there is a lot to see and do. Australian travellers Cassia Burns will take us there. We'll play the Mighty Challenge, of course, and get started on that for the week. And then into the last hour of the program, plenty of things to talk about and issues of the day. And also I will have an edition of American Insight with Bill Wyman Tanu, who'll look at the pressure on the US Defence Secretary, Pete Hegseth. Is he about to get the job as a sacrificial cabinet member for Donald Trump? We'll find out what Bill thinks about all of that as well. So plenty on. We'll I'd love your comments and contributions as well. 1-300-800-222 is my number. If you would like to be part of it, I would love you to be part of it as well.
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2: If you wanted to talk about my footy team later, you can do that too. What a weekend it was. Wow. Dear me. All right. Let's take a closer look at the booming wellness industry. From supplements and blood tests to wearable technology and DNA testing, there has never been more choice and, for that matter, more claims and counterclaims about how we can live longer and healthier lives. But with so much information, advice and products, what actually works? That's the question that Dr. Zand van Tulleken explores in his new book, Make Me Well. He takes a look at the wild west of the wellness industry, cutting through all the stuff about supplements and blood testing and wearable technology, and asking, what do we actually need to stay healthy? Maybe we already know this anyway. Are supplements a way for us not to listen to fundamental healthy advice, do you think? Zand is a doctor and broadcaster and presenter. He spent a decade practicing acute medicine in the NHS in the UK. He trained at Oxford and Harvard, and his work in global health and humanitarian assistance has also taken him to crises around the world. His broadcasting has earned him two BAFTAs. He's joining us now live from the UK. Zand, good evening to you. Welcome to Nightlife.
4: Bill, it is lovely to be speaking to you. I feel like you've already raised a million brilliant questions.
2: Oh, dear, oh, dear. I was thinking about supplements, and you know, I know if you go into a chemist shop, I mean, you would call it Boots, I suppose, or one of those brands in the UK. If you walk into a chemist shop here in Australia, most of the things for sale are not medicines at all. In fact, the amount of medicines is usually a small corner of the shop at the back, and everything else is something else. In particular, walls of vitamins and supplements. I was thinking, though, that it's not a new thing, is it? We've always been interested in something that would be a miracle cure that would make us well, or even just something that if we took it every day, we'd be a better human. I mean, back in the Wild West, I raised this at the beginning, back in the Wild West, of course, snake oil was a product. In fact, it's entered the language, hasn't it? Snake oil for something that may do you good but actually doesn't. Now, you've had a look at snake oil.
4: So I really got into snake oil. I mean, I should say that I wrote this book because I think that the wellness industry has changed a lot in the last 10, 15 years or so. Mm. And when I qualified as a doctor 20 years ago, there was some wellness stuff out there that was kind of kooky and strange, and it felt very different to healthcare. And some of it may be very effective, some traditional

0: remedies or some different ways of thinking about the body, but it all felt very, very separate to modern scientific evidence-based medicine. And now the wellness industry makes a very different set of claims. So now the wellness industry is selling three main products: supplements, wearable tech, and testing, whether it's microbiome testing, poo testing, DNA testing, blood testing.
1: Mm-hmm.
0: And it is sold by doctors, professors, scientists affiliated with major universities, sold with scientific research attached. And so you think, for you know, anyone of sort of my generation or older who's grown up with the idea of snake oil, you think, well, I'm pretty good at spotting the snake oil. And the expression snake oil comes, as you say, from the Wild West. And you can go back to a guy called Clark Stanley in 1893 at the Chicago World's Fair, and he's skinning diamondback rattlesnakes and boiling them up and selling the oil to eager punters. And a bottle of his snake oil is in the Smithsonian, because when he was finally investigated in the early 20th century by the US Department of Agriculture, it was found that there was no snake oil in the bottle. It was beef tallow and turpentine and mineral oil.
1: Oh, no, don't do that to me. Don't do that to me.
0: So I'm afraid if you've been stockpiling your antique snake oil, you're in for a disappointment. But the snake oil story gets stranger, because the wellness industry will say, aha, but real snake oil. Were you to take real water snake oil or rattlesnake oil, that is actually an ancient traditional Chinese remedy, and it is rich in omega-3 oils, and there is good reason to believe it would have done many of the things that Clark Stanley, the cowboy snake oil salesman, claimed it would do, treating your rheumatism and inflammation. Mm-hmm. And so that was one of the routes I went down in the book, was kind of chasing down Clark Stanley and the original story of snake oil. But the place to begin for me is that the modern wellness industry looks scientific. It looks a lot like healthcare, and a lot of it is sold by doctors and with science on social media.
1: Yeah, they're snake oil salesmen. But come on, I mean, I'm very anxious.
0: I'm so interested in that, Phil, because I found, both as a consumer, I'm 48, my knees are starting to hurt, I'm tired, I've got young children, I found it all quite persuasive. I was like, well, maybe a bit of personalized nutrition would be good. Maybe I do need to raise my testosterone levels. Maybe I should be taking some NMN supplements. Like, it all felt quite believable to me. Maybe it appealed to me as a doctor. And I know some people are very clear-eyed about just going, I'm just going to live in a completely normal way. But I felt like this stuff had tapped into a vulnerability of mine. And certainly a lot of my patients and a lot of my listeners were writing in with questions I couldn't answer, saying, should I take turmeric? Should I take ginseng? Should I be taking fish oil? Should I be taking new, weird, strange scientific supplements from the US?
1: Let's get to turmeric in a moment, because that's a big one. I want you to rule the line about snake oil. Is it good? Is it any good or not?
0: Well, so the story is that the way that Clark Stanley and other snake oil salesmen got this story was from indentured Chinese workers who came over for the gold rush. They came over to work on the railroads, and that water snake oil was a traditional remedy in China. And so I went to China as part of the book. There were a lot of things I wanted to investigate in China. And I went to Zixiao, which is the snake village of China, where they breed snakes for the pharmaceutical industry and for the traditional medicine industry. And I went to speak to the snake king of Zixiao and said, is it true that Chinese snake oil from water snakes, as the kind of water snakes you're breeding here, is a traditional remedy? And he went, absolutely not. I've never heard of that. He was selling a lot of snake remedies, but snake oil seems to have been a fabrication. And when you look further, in fact, even the omega-3 supplementation, things like fish oil and krill oil, do not seem to be associated with health benefits. So I went and tried to buy snake oil in San Francisco and Chinatown, and I went around the world. But in the end, I felt like I got to the end of the road, and it was all complete nonsense. But the other stuff is much more persuasive. You know, when you go and start looking at people who are selling glucose monitors, that is a real piece of medical technology, and they will advise you, for instance, that keeping your blood sugar spikes low is a really important idea. That's really the thing worth doing. It feels, if you're a consumer, like a lot of this stuff would be hard to argue with. And indeed, when I was writing Make Me Well, I found it took me weeks, months. I mean, it took me 3 years to write the book to chase down these claims and figure out whether they were true or not.
1: Mind you, it is good to monitor some things, isn't it? For example, high blood pressure is a known, cause of ill health long term.

0: not necessarily whether your blood pressure was high this Friday, but if it's high this Friday for the last 15 years, it's a problem. And knowing the number probably is pretty useful. I mean, most people probably should know the number, shouldn't they?
1: I couldn't be, yes. So one of the very difficult things now, I think if you're trying to buy wellness, it's very hard to tell the difference between wellness and health.
0: Yeah.
1: So if you go on social media, you'll have someone selling you a blood pressure monitor, which, as you say, that's healthcare. You know, that blood pressure is a measurable target where we have very good evidence that knowing your blood pressure numbers and reducing your blood pressure can really impact your risk of stroke and heart disease.
0: Yeah.
1: And if you go to your doctor, they will tell you to, they will measure your blood pressure and give you some advice on it. And so that's healthcare. But the wellness industry tiptoes right up to healthcare and kind of encroaches on it now. So you think, well, buying a blood pressure monitor is a good idea. Maybe I should also buy a heart monitor and a sleep monitor and a glucose monitor and all these different things. And I should get my hormones tested at a private lab. Very often these products look and indeed are the same products used in healthcare, but repurposed for a different thing. So in the book, I look at personalized nutrition as one of the things. So there'll be companies in Australia, there are companies in the UK that will, if you send them a sample of poo, they'll look at the microbiome and then they'll do some blood tests. They'll record your blood glucose and then they will send you a kind of personalized diet that says you should eat chickpeas, but not, you know, brown bread, and you should eat rice, but you shouldn't be eating beans or what, you know, these very, very specific, very, very scientific claims.
0: Mm.
1: And the kit they're using, you know, that all the tests they're using are used in healthcare. They're very legitimate tests, and the team running the company will be healthcare professionals.
0: Mm.
1: And yet, when I subscribe to these things multiple times, I did the same test two times in a row. I got completely different answers. Now, it cost me thousands of pounds to do it. It took me a very long time to go through all the raw data. I had to then interview loads of independent experts because I'm not a particular expert in all those things. But the place I got to is that you can end up with a company run by a professor affiliated with a good university and a team of healthcare professionals selling you real medical tests with very specific claims that, in fact, will do you no good at all and will likely do you some harm.
0: Yeah, all right.
1: It's a long way from blood pressure, right? I mean, it's a long, long journey.
0: Zan van Tulleken's with us, the author of Make Me Well. 1-300-800-222 is the number if you have got questions. Karen's on the line from Kapalaba. G'day, Karen.
2: Hi, Dan. It's Kapalaba.
0: I always get it wrong, Karen. Every time you call, you correct me because I.
2: I'm sorry, but I'm
0: Karen is from, drum roll, please, Kapalaba. Anyway, what's up, Karen?
2: I was born in 1958, and I was a registered nurse for many, many years. And I'm a bit confused at the moment, getting into my later years, and it's like, should I take multivitamins and all this sort of stuff, because I'm confused as how that it's going to affect my kidneys, liver and everything like that, because I used to know a scientist who said that the kidneys are not capable of filtering the good out of those tablets that are going to actually do anything for your body. And then these days they've got these creams that you rub onto your skin that actually can penetrate into your body through your nervous system. So
0: what you can rub vitamin cream on, you mean, Karen?
2: Yeah.
0: Okay.
2: And it's like the magnesium and all this other stuff.
0: Okay.
2: This magnesium is quite powerful. And my question is, what is the better outcome? Like, how do you take these vitamins orally or do you...
0: Or topically.
2: Or topically,
0: yeah. Yeah, okay. Zand, what do you reckon?
1: It's a brilliant question, Karen, and I must say I'm always relieved. I spend a lot of time in Australia, and I'm very pleased to hear Australians also struggling to pronounce the place names. That made me feel a bit better. Look, I mean, 1958, I would not say you're in your later years yet, but you are asking, I would say, one of the main questions in the wellness space, which is, should I take my multivitamins? And if so, how should I take them? And that was the place I began when I was writing Make Me Well, was going, look, the multivitamins, the vitamins in general, are things that we know you need to live. We know that they are associated with deficiency diseases. And so it seems like a great idea to take a small dose of vitamins every day. And that will kind of ensure you in case you're not getting enough from a modern diet where perhaps modern fruit and veg don't have as many vitamins and minerals in as they used to. And so these things have been subject to enormous medical trials. And it's very interesting that over the last, but only fairly recently, so for the whole 20th century, I think we basically assumed that multivitamins were good. And it was only as I was, after I graduated from medical school, that people started saying, look, we had better actually ask the question, if you give people multivitamins, do they live longer? Do they have less heart disease? Do they have less cancer? And what we find in trials of millions of people is that multivitamins do not seem to be associated with any significant health benefits at all, no matter how you take them. But you will be immediately aware. I mean, and this is what's so interesting is, Karen, you're a healthcare professional as well. You know how the body works. And yet the industry is very, very clever, because you will have seen lots of headlines saying multivitamins are linked to reduced rates of cognitive decline in old age, or they're, you know, improved biological age, these kind of claims. The biggest recent vitamin trial, or at least one of the biggest, was called the COSMOS trial. It came out of the United States, very serious researchers, very good university. The aim of the trial was to look at heart disease and cancer, and they found no benefits for multivitamins with heart disease and cancer. But attached to that multi-million dollar trial were little other trials that they were doing to sort of explore and try and answer questions, where they found small but not particularly relevant findings about cognitive decline and biological aging. And the researchers themselves said these findings are not relevant to whether or not you should take multivitamins. And yet those are the findings that made the headlines. So everyone loves a positive headline. No one reads a negative headline. Headline that says multivitamins are great, that's what they lead with. And yet the trial itself, they spent $100 million saying multivitamins don't work, and basically sort of no one...
0: reported on. Exactly. And it doesn't make any difference, does it, Zand? This is what I find...
1: It's very surprising that they don't work.
0: Despite this, you know, people continue to take them in huge quantities. Look, I know placebo is a powerful drug. And is that all it is? Why do people continue to take these things if they don't work?
1: I think there are several reasons, but no one who is listening to this should feel foolish if they're taking them. When the vitamins were discovered, vitamins are quite new in terms of nutrition science. So we only get the word vitamins in 1913. My grandfather had rickets from vitamin D deficiency. You know, there will be lots of people listening whose grandparents or great-grandparents will have known severe vitamin deficiency in one way or another. And so when these were discovered, they were miracle life-saving treatments. And they were wildly popular as a result. And it's very, you know, we hear all the time in the newspapers, you know, our diets are inadequate. You know, Australia, you don't struggle quite as badly as we do in the UK. But our national diet in the UK is very, very poor. It's very easy to imagine that we would be deficient in lots of these chemicals. And as I say, the marketing machine, you can spend $100 million doing a study saying vitamins doesn't work. And the headlines you will extract from that will still say that vitamins do work. It's amazing.
0: We want to believe it.
1: It's very nice. When I was writing the book, I went and interviewed lots of people from the supplement industry, and one of the best interviews was with a supplement industry representative. I flew out to Utah in the US to Salt Lake City, and he explained the reason that supplements are sold attached to podcasts, Instagram accounts, TikTok accounts is not random. Supplements have an incredibly long shelf life. No one ever returns them. They're just expensive enough to be very profitable, but just affordable enough that everyone can buy them. They're light and easy to ship. They're very cheap to make. The profit margins are enormous. Profit margins might be thousands of percent. And then if one thing goes out of fashion and another thing comes back into fashion, you can just switch your whole factory and put a different powder in the capsule. There is no other product on earth that is as perfect to sell to people on social media. And that's why they're so popular.
0: Mm. Yeah, tell me. Okay, here's an alternative question. Tell me a supplement that does work. Now, okay, vitamin D. I take your vitamin D. Maybe we should talk about that for a second. This is a problem for people in the UK because the sun never shines, and you know there might be some children and others because they're covered up against the cold and wind and rain all the time. Who don't get enough sunshine. That's not the case in Australia, where there's no real need for a vitamin D supplement. But tell me a supplement that actually is useful and does work, or aren't there any?
1: No, you're absolutely right to raise vitamin D because I mean, first of all, nothing I'm saying should. If you are talking to your doctor and your doctor has said you should take a B vitamin or you should take vitamin D, absolutely listen to your doctor. If the wellness industry, if some influencer has told you to take it, I would go and talk to your doctor before taking it. But these things, some of the vitamins are terribly important. You know, lots of people need to take an iron supplement, but that is because they have an iron problem that should be investigated by their doctor, not because the wellness industry has sold it to them. So it's important to add that caveat. What did I find at work? Well, the Australian Institute for Sport is just a world leader in identifying ways that athletes can improve their sporting performance. And so they have a list of 6 supplements where there is really good evidence they work. And what I find really funny about this list is that nobody cares about this list at all. Sort of nobody knows about
0: it. Tell me the list. What's on the list?
1: The list of things is caffeine. So caffeine perks you up. That's great. I mean, this is not going to make headlines, right? But caffeine will, in some people, but not in everyone, improve their sporting performance. You know, if you're a cyclist, if you're a footballer, if you're a rugby player at halftime, chewing some caffeine gum can make a difference. Not in everyone, but it can. Bicarbonate of soda, the stuff you've got in your baking drawer, is associated with improved performance in some high-intensity sporting events. That does not mean that it will also give you diarrhea or give you an upset stomach. It can be very uncomfortable to take it. But it can, you know, if you are running the Olympic, you know, if you're doing the Olympic triathlon, for instance, probably those guys have tried a bicarb supplement. And there are a few others. Creatine is associated with improved performance in certain events. So these things are very unexciting, I suppose, is my point. And so once you go to the Australian, it's...
0: Okay, yeah. Creatine, caffeine.
1: Yeah. Bicarb.
0: Bicarb of soda.
1: Beta-alanine.
0: Beta-alanine.
1: Yeah, beta-alanine is one. But beta-alanine is expensive, the dosing is very complicated, and the gains it gets you are quite small. So unless you're a professional athlete, I don't know anyone who's taken beta-alanine, but there is good evidence that it works. gels, so...
0: You're gone. Sorry, go on.
1: So gels work. So the just taking on some calories in the form of an electrolyte gel while you're exercising hard. Again, the Australian Institute for Sport is aiming at high-level athletes, right? So this is not me saying run out and buy all these things if you're planning to do a 5K this weekend. What I would say is, and the guy I interviewed, the sports journalist I interviewed in the book about, give me an overview of this, he was really good. He said, if you are training, even as an amateur, do a whole series where you get everything right. You get your shoes right, your kit right, your sleep right, your mindset right, you figure out your training pattern, you go to every session. If you can do that, then maybe some of the supplements will add the final 1% or 2%. But for most people, they're a waste of money. So I quite liked, so if you want to, I mean, there was, you know, and there are a few other things where there is some interesting evidence. There was a New Zealand blackcurrant supplement that is on the Australian Institute for Sport's Group B list of evidence. I thought that was but what I liked about the New Zealand blackcurrant supplement, which is a company called Currens, is whether or not it works, those were people with integrity. And the people with integrity are very few and far between in the supplement industry.
0: one of my favorite, we've discussed this on the program in the past, that elite sporting teams can get on these crazes as well. And one of the crazes they got on was pickle juice. I think it started in America, this thing. This is the liquid, basically, that pickles are stored in the, in the jar. You can now buy bottles of pickle juice. And pickle juice was supposed to help high-performance athletes with stamina and so on. There's zero evidence for this, isn't there?
1: Now, I believe I'm actually looking on. I was worried that the Australian Institute for Sport does not recommend pickle juice. I'm just looking on the website now, and I don't believe it does recommend them. What's interesting though.

0: is beetroot juice is the final of the six performance supplements that they have good evidence for. Beetroot juice is one of them.
1: Oh, okay.
0: And beetroot juice is a really interesting one because beetroot juice seems to work well in amateurs. The fitter you are, the less well it works. Mm-hmm. And if you extract the actual supplement, the nitrites, out of the beetroot juice, they don't work. So there's something about having the actual squeezed juice of the beetroot that seems quite important. So you could almost argue it's not really a supplement, it's just sort of a food. It's like, well, it's just a
1: plant juice, isn't it? We know that eating beetroot's good for you. Because it's a healthy...
0: I think that's... Yes. But we do know that in some contexts, in some athletes, it does improve sporting performance. And sports is a great place to look for benefit. But that was the only stuff I found where I thought there's good evidence. So you mentioned turmeric earlier. I mean, can we talk about turmeric?
1: Yeah, let's talk about turmeric
0: No, I mean, it's your show, Phil. You tell me what to talk about.
1: I've got lots to talk to you about. Turmeric's become, well, it was out of control a few years ago. I don't know where it is now.
0: Yeah.
1: But
0: no, it's still wildly popular.
1: Is there any evidence that having turmeric in your coffee, in your drinks, in your shakes, sprinkling it on this or that, does any good at all?
0: Yeah. Is it good for joint pain? Is it good for longevity? Good for arthritis, inflammation? So the short answer is yes, there is mountains of evidence that turmeric is good for you. That if you go onto the National Library of Medicine, which is the sort of repository of all the scientific papers, you will find about 30,000 papers of turmeric, studying turmeric and turmeric supplements, many of which say it works very well. Now, this is the nightmare, is that if I'm going on the TV or the radio to talk about turmeric and I go to the National Library of Medicine, how am I meant to read 30,000 papers? So I go and look for review articles. They're very hard to find. They're all paid for by the turmeric industry. Hmm. So hunting down the truth about turmeric took me a very long time. Here's where I got to. The original excitement about turmeric, apart from its use in traditional medicine and its culinary uses, turmeric as a wellness supplement begins with some researchers in the States, one guy in particular who's a cancer researcher, and he produces a number of papers that generate enormous excitement about turmeric. And on the basis of this, the National Institutes for Health spend hundreds of millions of dollars looking at turmeric and researching turmeric. The scientist involved in that original research has one of the highest retraction rates of any scientist, meaning his papers had to be recalled because the science wasn't very good. So the foundation of the turmeric science is very, very weak. Then when you actually say, could we find papers that are not in turmeric-owned, supplement company-owned journals, or they're not sponsored by supplement companies, it really starts to evaporate to the point where I would say that there is really no serious medical institution or major charity that properly endorses turmeric or thinks there's any good evidence at all. And indeed, the final nail in the coffin when I was writing Make Me Well was that a lot of the turmeric research comes out of Iran. And we know that Iran does a lot of fraudulent research. They have things called paper mills where they churn out scientific papers where they haven't really done the research. So I tried to be a good investigative journalist and thought, well, I will commission some fake research and I'll try and do this. And I thought this was going to be months of work and subterfuge and difficulty. If anyone can do this, go on Google, set your translation to Farsi, type in Iran fake scientific paper, and you will be linked immediately. I think I was WhatsApping some scientists who were willing to help me within about 15 minutes. And for 1,500 quid, they'll fake me a paper. For another 1,500 quid, they'll put it in a good journal. They'll get me some citations for a little more money. They then might also blackmail me. So there were some other reasons not to do it. I did not in the end decide to contaminate the scientific literature. But I mean, if you want to see how bad the wellness industry is in many, many ways, the amount of fake literature, and then, of course, a lot of the turmeric itself is fraudulent. It's lead oxide. It's just yellow powder that is dangerous put into the thing. Sorry to go on about turmeric, but the other thing that is worth saying is the doses you can buy now are so high that they do pose a significant risk of liver damage. And the Australians have been very good at publishing case studies of this and tracking this down. But it will interact with your medications. It can cause liver damage and even death. I would be very cautious about taking a turmeric supplement, but I'm very enthusiastic about putting turmeric in a curry.
1: Which is where it belongs, that's right.
0: Where it belongs. And then in that case, I think it's probably quite good for you. I like the idea of turmeric.
1: Warwick's in Launceston. Do you take turmeric?

0: Warwick. G'day, Warwick.
1: How do you, Phil?
0: Well, no, I've got turmeric in my kitchen, Warwick, and I certainly don't. I certainly use it. I use it in curry. That's it. That's all I use it in. Yeah, go on.
1: Yeah,
0: go on. What's your question?
1: Well, I'm going to be a little bit light-hearted. Is there a northern and southern hemisphere different way of saying turmeric and turmeric? Or are they two different things? And then I'd like to ask your guests about what they think.
0: We say turmeric and they're saying turmeric. So I don't know, Warwick, where we are with that.
1: The are they two different things, please, or is it pronunciation?
0: They're the same, aren't they, Xander?
2: It's a very good question, and I was listening to me and Phil, and I think we both pronounced it several different ways just to cover our bases. I would say turmeric, but I spent so long in the US when I was writing the book, and I used to live in the US, that I think in the US they say turmeric.
0: Yeah.
2: I think they'd say turmeric there. I don't know what, if you're South Asian, I don't know how you'd pronounce it properly. I mean, I wonder, now, I was told when I was in Launceston that you've got to hit it's Launceston, not Launceston. Is that correct?
1: Lawn, yeah, got to say lawn. It's not lawn there, it's Launceston.
0: Yeah, there's no lawn.
2: Launceston.
0: Finding a good lawn.
2: Get that one right.
0: Finding a good lawn.
2: No, there's a lot of hard things to pronounce. To give you an idea of how much you're getting, if you buy a high-dose supplement online in Australia or in the UK, the equivalent, it'll be a concentrated turmeric extract, and it would be the equivalent of having six of those little spice jars that you know, if you imagine like you put a spoonful in a curry, if you made a curry and you put six jars of turmeric in and then you didn't feel good and went to your doctor and you said, I put six jars of turmeric in my curry, I think your doctor's going to go, yeah, it's not surprising that your liver is struggling with this. I mean, that is the genuine danger of these supplements, if it is even turmeric in the pill.
0: Okay. All right. Look, can we talk about, Steve. Steve's in Tassie too. G'day, Steve.
3: Yeah, how you going, Phil?
0: Pretty good, mate.
3: Yeah, I was just ringing up, not really as a question, but just be careful, like he was saying. I'm 65 and I just gradually started taking vitamins because people said, you know, get on a multivitamin and take some liver tablets and, yeah, even turmeric, get on them and this and that. And I burnt the bottom of my feet and I ended up in the hospital, in the Royal, and they did a fairly involved blood test, you know, like more than just ripping it out and check your diabetes and that sort of thing. And then about a week later, the doctor rang me up and he said, get off them vitamins. He said, your levels are sky high. What are you taking? I said, I showed the Royal, you know, like all the medication I was taking and all the different vitamins, you know, I won't say the brand names, but just the brand names. It wasn't that many. It was only four or five of them. And then they proceeded to tell me, like, that it was way over the top. And like I said, I'm not on any now and I haven't been on any for about 6 weeks.
0: Good on you. Yeah, I know. Well, yes, exactly. And...
2: Steve, I cannot tell you that is such an important point. In the UK, I mean, you brought up vitamin D earlier. Vitamin D is a massively overhyped vitamin. Of course, we need vitamin D to live. Some people need a supplement. But for the majority of people, a vitamin D supplement will not do anything for them. And it won't do all the things that is claimed. But if I go onto the high street in the UK, the low dose, which is all you need, and there is only evidence for the low dose being good for you, 400 IU, routinely you cannot get that low dose, but you can get 20,000 IU, which is not a safe dose at all. And there are lots of other, mega doses of vitamins which can be associated with nerve damage, liver problems. I mean, Steve's bringing up a really important point there, that the industry wants to sell you exciting ultra pro max mega doses, but they do not care about your health.
0: Okay. All right. Thanks, Steve. Glennis says, by the way, Phil, pickle juice is meant to control cramps and isn't meant to be swallowed. It should be swished and spit, but groundkeepers don't like it as it kills the grass. Yes, well, there you go. Can we talk about a bit? Look, that's supplements. I'll get back to them. And if you've got questions, please keep them coming. But as time is marching on, what about one of the big explosions has been tech, hasn't it? These wearable things. It sort of started with 10,000 steps a day. Nothing wrong with walking. And maybe the 10,000 steps got people moving. That,

0: that's probably a good thing. But then along comes the watches and the health trackers, and you know, a person I know's got a sleep tracker that he's obsessed with. Are any of these things any good?
1: When I was writing Make Me Well, I did look into this industry a lot, because I think of all of the bits of it, this is maybe the most seductive. If you think of how massive these tech companies are, companies worth billions, in some cases trillions of dollars. So I would distinguish between two things. One is for exercise, for keeping track of your body. It's like having a set of bathroom scales. Like, I don't know if bathroom scales really make anyone healthy or happy, but, you know, I don't think we should have warnings on them or anything. They just sort of measure a thing. And so the step counters and anyone who's using them for fitness and sport, I think they can be really fun and really useful. And of course, they can lead you down a strange obsessive road, but I'm not too worried about that. The place that I get anxious about is when it goes from being a watch that says, it's going to measure your steps, you know, try and keep you active, remind, you know, maybe track your heart rate on a run or something like that. And then it starts looking for heart arrhythmias, or it starts measuring health parameters that become much more complicated to interpret. And the best example of this is the glucose monitors. I think once we enter a world where people are wearing smartwatches, they're gathering data about, as you say, their sleep, their heart, these things, the next step is to slap on a glucose monitor. And these things are increasingly marketed alongside smartwatches and rings and bracelets, those kind of things, with the idea that high blood sugar is bad if you're diabetic, and so blood sugar spikes should be reduced even in non-diabetic people. And that is a big, big selection of the kind of body hacking wellness industry, is getting people to worry about their blood sugar. And I would say, like, first of all, I was totally persuaded by this. If you are a doctor or a healthcare professional, the idea that high blood sugar is bad makes complete sense. And yet, there is very, very good evidence that we should not worry about high blood sugar in non-diabetic individuals, that healthy people wearing these blood sugar monitors will make worse decisions about their health and become less healthy in measurable ways than other people. So I just, that thing where you go, oh, I bought this watch. Oh, look, now it's screening for an arrhythmia. Now it's sending me to my doctor. That stuff becomes dangerous, I think, because these are untested, unevidenced screening programs. And the best way to think about screening for illness and looking for illness is through a proper healthcare. I mean, you've got a great healthcare system in Australia, and yet people will be going to their doctor from their smartwatch when they haven't, I don't know, gone and got their cholesterol, blood pressure, and had their colonoscopy. You know, these much more basic, mundane things. But those are the best ways of looking after your health. So again, it's just a way of, we're so vulnerable with our health. It's like it's a marketing tactic, but one that I think is very exploitative and, again, potentially dangerous.
0: Yes. what about, have we discussed fish oil? No, we haven't. That's a really common one, isn't it? I mean, a lot of people.
1: Fish oil is very.
0: There's a number of bottles of fish oil.
1: Industry,
0: yeah. Does it do any good or not?
1: The short answer is that taking fish oil supplements for the general population, despite it being a very, you know, you'd think fish is good for you, so you think, why not take the oil?
0: And oily fish are good for you.
1: It all makes sense. Mm. It does not, it seems, much like with the beetroot juice, that the extract of the thing does not seem to be as good as the food itself, essentially. Turmeric extract, no, turmeric in a curry, good. And fish oil seems to be the same. So I do not know of any major medical guidelines that do anything other than recommend fish, but they don't recommend fish oil supplements. I mean, a lot of this stuff, it's worth saying, the wellness industry thrives on a waste product. And so if you take something like collagen, collagen is simply the byproduct of the fishing and meat industries. They have to get value out of a carcass. And so you're boiling up the hooves, the skin, the claws, the fish scales, the fish spines, the fish heads, boil them up, get the collagen out. And you can sell that as a premium health, sort of health and wellness product. And the evidence around collagen, I would say, is similarly popular to fish oil. It feels credible because collagen is a really popular, you know, it's the most abundant protein in our body. It is involved in aging. And yet what you're really eating is very expensive industrial waste. And so, and the markup, I mean, you can buy collagen if you're a wholesaler for like $15 a kilo. By the time it hits the high street, it's $300 a kilo. And that's, you know, and that's pure profit. All they've done is put it in a bag. Mm. So the whether it's fish oil, which is sort of not great for the marine ecosystem, is another way of sort of squeezing money out of fish if you're running a major fishery, or whether it's something like collagen, which is a pure waste product. The marketing is so clever. It is all propped up by science that is very hard. I mean, for anyone listening to this who's like, oh, well, how was I meant to know the science was fake? Yeah, how were you meant to know? I'm a professor at University College London. If I didn't have a library card, it would have cost me £20,000 to do the reading for this book. Like, each paper costs about $50. Hmm. I mean, it's so expensive to do the reading and so difficult to do. So it's all very confusing. The pattern that emerged for me was that this is an industry that is very, very cynical, and they don't care.
0: Yeah. Zan van Tulleken's with us. He's a medical professional, author of Make Me Well. He's been having a look at the wellness and the supplement industry, and the news ain't that good. I mean, on the fish oil, for example, you're much better off with a tin of sardines. I mean, a tin of sardines might be old-fashioned, but it actually is. There is hard evidence that it's good for you, isn't there?
1: There is good evidence that eating oily fish is good for you. Yeah. I mean, the other thing, to come back to snake oil, the main problem with the snake oil is that there was no real snake oil in the bottle, right? That's your first thing is, if you're going to go and buy snake oil, you at least expect it to be snake oil in the bottle. We know that fish oil adulteration is a problem. So when I was in China, I went to several supplement factories posing as a customer, as in a buyer, for, like a supplement company owner, and said, I want to commission a big run of supplements. But the question I was asking them was, would they fake it? Would they print one thing on the bottle and put a different thing in the capsules? Could we adulterate it? Could we cut some corners? Could we say it was all top quality and organic? And then could we put rubbish in the capsules? And I was nervous to ask this because it seemed kind of rude and potentially criminal. And I went to one of the biggest supplement companies in Guangzhou, which is a huge manufacturing city, and they were thrilled to tell me that they would put anything in the capsule and anything on the label. And then he showed me what was coming off the production line, and he said, look at the label. And the label said, made in USA. I mean, it was really, really extraordinary, the level of fraud. Now it's worth saying, I also went to excellent companies in China, and those supplements are not sold in China. Those supplements will be sold in America, Australia, the UK. Mm. It's not China's job to police the world. They're just doing whatever their customers ask for. But and there are very, very good supplement factories in China as well. But the amount of fraud in this industry is mind-blowing. And in the UK, we don't really have any third-party testing. So, you know, the fish oil, I don't think there's good evidence that fish oil works, but when you buy your fish oil, is it like what's in the bottle? Is it really fish oil? Is also quite an important question.
0: I love that. Yeah, look at that. Made in the USA. Yes. A lot of the protein powders are made from whey, which is a waste product of the dairy industry. Still, that may not be a problem. Can we just, before you go, testing, this is one other element of your book as well. Is it worthwhile? I mean, would it be sensible for people in their 60s and older to have an annual blood test of things like, I don't know, cholesterol, cholesterol, PSA, all that sort of thing?
1: All these things. I know it sounds like I'm being grumpy and negative here. I promise you I approached all this with a very open mind. For the blood testing, it is very hard to explain the problem with the blood testing industry. But let me put it this way. They can legitimately say that the PSA test, which is the prostate cancer test, is 98% accurate. And they can print that on. It is true. It is a 98% accurate test. But the odds of it giving you a correct result is less than 30%. And the maths is not really suited to radio is the best way I can put it. I mean, you don't have to buy my book. Like, go and have a chat with your doctor and they will tell you that it is very hard to get a correct result. And so absolutely there are things that the Australian government, who want you to be healthy would strongly recommend that you measure. Cholesterol is a great example. Over a certain age, probably in your mid, I don't know the Australian guidelines, but mid-40s, mid-50s, somewhere around then, they'll be like, get your numbers checked. Mm-hmm. Go and do that. Chat to your family doctor. They absolutely want to make you well. But buying private blood tests will be a source of anxiety. They will lead you down the road of more blood tests. They will always find things that are wrong because their job is to find something wrong and then bring you back for more tests. And it will not, we know that when you give people these large numbers of blood tests, that they either don't live any longer or they live less long as a result, because it generates a huge amount of unnecessary medical investigations, which can be dangerous. So I would say, like, this is not just the, I know it sounds like I'm just going, go and see your doctor, but the wellness industry is so predatory. Everyone has a vulnerability, like even you, Phil, and Phil, you're a guy who's sort of, you know, you've got your head screwed on. You're not kind of, you're skeptical about all this stuff, but there will be a moment where in everyone's life, you suddenly have your leg cramps, sleep problems, you know, aging, creakiness, you know, hair loss, whatever the thing is, it'll get you somehow. And you think, oh, that could be useful. And I was so shocked at every level of this industry of how much they exploit our vulnerability.
0: What about protein? Just finally, Zand, because we're told we should eat more. In fact, I mean, people should eat about 16 grams of protein a day. And if you add it up, it's quite hard to get there for many people, unless you're eating a massive steak. So is taking protein powder and stuff a good idea?
1: Yeah, I think I would say, again, the industry that is telling you to eat more collagen, more protein, more fish oil, that industry has generated research. I mean, part of the research is fraudulent. Part of it is the industry is very good at doing lots of trials and only publishing the ones that give them the result they want. But these claims that you need lots of protein are not supported. No major medical organization endorses any of this because it is simply not true. Even if you are a bodybuilder taking large doses of anabolic steroids, you will have a different expertise about this to me. But for typical people, a pattern of eating that is healthy is just lots of whole foods of the type that you enjoy and can keep enjoying. And so being on any kind of diet or adding powders or anything like this, particularly when there's an industry that wants to get rid of its protein, can sell it to you. You know, as you say, it's a byproduct of the dairy industry. They used to feed the whey to pigs, and they've suddenly found that they can sell it to people for a much, much larger margin. The same is true with collagen. So this is, you know, if you find your protein shakes at, you know, you love taking them at the gym and you're up for that, I don't think the protein's doing you any harm. But if you're taking it to stave off old age, if you're taking it because you really believe these people have done good quality research to prove that it's good for you, and you believe that claim, I don't think you're a mug. I don't think you're foolish. But I do not think that is an interest that has an industry that has your interests at heart. I would not spend money on it.
0: Okay.
1: Tin of sardines.
0: We've talked a lot on the program over the years about the elements of it, which I think fundamentally we shouldn't. None of us should say we don't know after that. We shouldn't, but we've been banging on about here on the program, which is the elements are: look after your sleep, get exercise, do resistance training of some kind, and eat the elements of the Mediterranean diet or the mind diet are what you should be eating. Would you agree with that? And is there anything you want to add?
1: I would add, I did not want to write a book that said eat your greens and do more exercise, because I think, and I agree that those things are definitely associated with good health, but all of us would like to do those things and then are constrained by money, time, knowledge, opportunity, etc. So the place that I got to was some really cool research done by my colleagues at University College London, looking at the role of arts and crafts and kind of other sort of hobbies that weren't diet and exercise in your life. And what you find is that people engaged in the arts, people who have hobbies, it seems to be associated with good health in a great way. So the place I got to was pick something you love, pursue it with passion and enthusiasm, and that will be good for your brain and good for your body. And that could be anything from mixed martial arts to learning a language, joining a choir, getting into woodblock printing, bird spotting, whatever that thing is. There is a way of being in the world that will be good for your brain, your body, your social world. All those things can be good for you by doing something you love kind of passionately and trying to master it. And mastery was a big part of what they emphasized, trying to get better. You don't have to be great at it, but try and get a little bit better at it.
0: All right, with one word of caution, that is, if you're taking up the trumpet or the violin, give your partner adequate notice, because divorce can be a messy procedure. Zand, very good to talk with you. Your book is called Make Me Well. Check it out.

0: ABC News with David Rowlands. One Nation leader Pauline Hanson has defended her plan to allow Australians to tap into their superannuation, despite analysis suggesting it could leave workers tens of thousands of dollars worse off in retirement. The Minor Party wants to allow Australians to divert a quarter of their 12% super payments to their bank account for up to 3 years. Analysis by the Super Members Council suggests it could leave a typical 30-year-old worker about $25,000 out of pocket when they retire. However, Hanson says that Australians struggling with the cost of living need help now.
1: I'm not going to deny Australians the right to access their money if they feel that they need it, and it's only for a period of 3 years.
0: Debt-ridden Sydney property developer Bathla Group will continue work on some projects after securing short-term funding from five lenders. David Chow has the details.
2: This is very much a band-aid solution. So basically, Bathla lives to fight another maybe an extra 2 weeks before these longer-term funding issues come back, and then they have to go back to the negotiating table. So essentially what's happened is there was an all-staff meeting this morning between the administrator and the company's staff, and they also had a meeting with five key lenders, and they were eventually able to arrange a deal. So it's believed the funding agreement is in the range of $3 million to $5 million. Which will only allow construction for another 2 weeks, but it's only at the construction sites that those particular lenders have lent money to.
0: A crime scene has been declared at the site of a light plane crash which has killed two people in Logan, south of Brisbane. Chelsea Mulunga has the details.
3: The aircraft, a Beechcraft A36 Bonanza, went down at Stockley near Chambers Flat shortly after departing from Archerfield Airport at about 11 o'clock this morning. The crash sparked a grass fire which took eight crews about an hour to extinguish. Police say officers found two people dead inside the plane and they're working to notify next of kin. Logan Chief Superintendent Mel Adam is urging any witnesses to come forward.
4: Anybody that may have witnessed the aircraft hit the ground, it was close to a roadway. Perhaps there is vehicle dash cam or something of that nature.
3: Three members of the Australian Transport Safety Bureau have arrived to investigate the cause of the crash.
0: The shooter, allegedly responsible for killing a man in Melbourne's northern suburbs last night, remains on the run. Olivia Sanders reports.
5: 22-year-old Daniel Hussein was shot in front of friends at HR Urin Reserve in Thomastown about 7:30 yesterday evening. Paramedics tried to revive Mr. Hussein in front of his loved ones and several onlookers, but he died at the scene. Mr. Hussein was a father and engaged to be married. A Victoria Police spokesperson said police believe Mr. Hussein may have been involved in a confrontation with the alleged offender or offenders in the reserve car park shortly before the shooting occurred, and are asking anyone who witnessed suspicious activity or who may have dashcam or CCTV footage to come forward.
0: A teenage boy is lucky to be alive after being speared at Nooka in southeast Arnhem Land. As Courtney Barrett Peters reports, police have been meeting with community elders in a bid to try and ease tensions.
6: NT police say the 14-year-old was speared in the middle of his back when tensions between two families peaked on Saturday. Officers were initially called to the remote community the day before after receiving reports a large brawl had broken out. Despite multiple people being armed, no one was injured. But just 24 hours later, police were told the boy had been speared in a second fight. He was flown to Royal Darwin Hospital, where he remains in a stable condition. No arrests have been made, with police now hunting for those responsible for the attack.
0: The value of a haul of luxury goods stolen from a home in Canberra South, originally estimated to be worth $10 million, has been slashed because the owners couldn't produce receipts or documents to prove their authenticity. Harry Frost takes up the story.
7: Police recovered some items, including luxury handbags, but others are still missing, including a watch purportedly worth $5 million. Four French nationals arrested in Sydney in October last year pleaded guilty to aggravated burglary and theft by joint commission, but their lawyers disputed the total value of the stolen goods. In documents tendered in the ACT Supreme Court today, the prosecution noted it couldn't prove the value of some of the missing items and revised their total value to just under $2 million, $915,000 worth of which has since been returned.
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2: Yes, well, hello and how are you? Philip Clark with you on ABC Radio. This is Nightlife into the second hour of the program on this Monday night, the 7th of September. 11:06 Eastern. It's 9:06 in WA, in Western Australia, South Australia and the Northern Territory. It's 11:24. Very good to be with you. Thanks for dropping in. Lots of things left in the program too. It's Nightlife News Breakdown is coming up with Michael Pascoe. We've got a chat with Dan Lambeth, who's our scientist, about whether or not scientists have maybe discovered what dark matter is. Maybe. Hear him out. And Cassia Burns will take us Monday night travelling to Kigari, which used to be known as Fraser Island, the biggest sand island in the world off the coast of Queensland. So we'll have a chat about that as well. Mighty Challenge is on its way, 1300 800 222. Keep that number handy for a bit, well, less than an hour. We'll be into the Mighty Challenge. Text numbers always available, 0467 922 702. Thanks, Diane, for your very kind messages. Why do you give so much oxygen to the One Nation parties? She says, if only you give equal time to the Greens, maybe our country wouldn't be in so much strife. Yeah, well, we try to talk to everybody. The One Nation Party is polling at very high levels at the moment, which is why they're attracting a whole lot of media attention. That's the reason. 1-300-800-222 is the number. Okay, let's kick this hour off with the Nightlife News Breakdown.
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2: Well, time for Nightlife News Breakdown. What's that saying? Never stand in the way of a politician and a bag of money. Well, One Nation's now promising to give Australians the choice to use some of their superannuation to pay their mortgage or rent. Under the minor party's proposal, people would be able to carve off a quarter of the compulsory 12% super contribution and redirect that towards their mortgage or rental costs for up to 3 years. Party leader Pauline Hanson gave a rare Canberra press conference alongside One Nation Treasury spokesman Barnaby Joyce, and she was pleased to explain.
3: And it can be introduced immediately, and that's relieving the pain from Australians to access their superannuation, meaning moving forward to drop from 12% to 9%. Now, the superannuation will continue to be put into the super fund by the employer, and those people that are working, are renters or paying a mortgage, will, by choice, can apply to their superannuation fund to withdraw up to 3%, one quarter of their superannuation, moving forward. So that's not anything in previously. It will be only that moving forward for 3 years.
2: Well, Barnaby Joyce says the policy allows Australians to choose what they do with their money.
4: This is giving you your own money. What we worry about with the Labor Party, they talk about the national asset, which is a super. It ain't no national asset, Nat. It's your own money. It's your own money.
2: Yes, well, Treasurer Jim Chalmers was very critical of the proposal, describing it as a recipe to make Australian workers tens of thousands of dollars worse off in retirement. His words. The coalition's also suggested the minor party's plan lacks substance. This is Social Services Minister Tanya Plibersek, who similarly sees an ulterior motive behind the One Nation policy.
5: One Nation are risky and dangerous when it comes to the financial situation of Australian workers. They don't like super because they don't support workers, and this announcement makes that really clear.
2: Yes, this is Tanya Plibersek.
6: Well, it's obvious that One Nation wants you

0: to raid your super instead of getting a pay increase. We support higher wages and better super when you retire. We know that if you raid your super now, you'll be thousands of dollars worse off in retirement. We want people to retire with dignity. And One Nation has opposed same job, same pay. Pauline Hanson's been out there saying Australian workers are lazy and they should be easier to sack, and they haven't backed those increases to the minimum wage that have seen the minimum wage rise by more than $12,000 since we came to government.
1: Yes, here's the opposition's Jane Hume.
2: This is, at this stage, not much more than a headline. I'd like to understand how it will work, and I certainly hope that the journalists that are here today will ask Senator Hanson exactly how it will work.
1: Well, leading the breakdown tonight is Michael Pascoe, independent commentator, independent commentator and author of the memoir, The Summertime of Our Dreams. Michael, good evening to you. Welcome back tonight, love.
3: Evening, Philip.
1: It's often been suggested in past years that those doing it tough should be able to access their super to some extent. Well, you already can, actually. Labor's already pointed out this is already the case in serious hardship cases. What are you making of this One Nation pitch to voters?
3: Well, I'd probably turn around your opening statement. Rather than never stand in the way of a politician in a pot of money, never stand in the way of a populist politician offering voters money, and particularly when they can claim it's their money anyway. It sounds easy, it sounds cute, and of course it's a lot more complicated than that. And everyone is talking their own book, furiously. It's not as simple as letting people have their own money, because there's a trade-off with superannuation, and that is, it is your money, but it is being subsidised by the taxpayer, by the federal government, because you're being encouraged not to touch it before you retire, because you're being given a whopping great tax benefit. You know, it is the best tax haven this side of the Caribbean, and the other side for that matter. So it's not as simple as saying, oh, it's your money anyway. There are also quite a few holes in it. The amount that they're talking about, 3%, for someone on the average wage, it works out as a couple of grand a year. Now, $2,000, a few hundred dollars is not the difference between having a mortgage foreclosed and not foreclosed. Anyone who is that close to the wind needs to talk to their bank, and they would be able to get that much and more spread out over time, because banks don't like looking ugly these days, kicking people out of their houses. So it's a bit simplistic to put it that way. Similarly, the idea that it could happen straight away, no, that's nonsense too, because anyone can turn up and say, this is just for my rent, this is just for my mortgage. No, it's not. There is the law of unintended consequences is always running very, very hard. One of the things that is putting a degree of a ceiling on rising rents is just coming up against the ceiling that people just can't afford to pay more. You can imagine a situation where someone who's renting, the landlord says, right, I want to put up your rent. And the person says, look, I simply can't pay it. The landlord says, yes, you can. You can go and get 3% of your wages extra. You can go and get your super. Pay me the money. And the money ends up going to the landlord and really not doing the renter any help. You know, Australia is already paying $7.6 billion this financial year in Commonwealth rent assistance to 1 million households, subsidising rent for people on very low incomes. That is effectively subsidising landlords. Mm. It's never as simple as any populist politician or any politician wants to make it.
1: Yes, the fondness of saying, oh, you know, it's not a national asset, it's your asset. But as you say, it's not actually. It's more complicated than that, because as you say, it's subsidised by massive tax benefits. The Commonwealth, what does the Commonwealth get for its subsidy? Well, in theory, I suppose. I mean, Tim Wilson's been banging on about this, saying that it doesn't work, it doesn't lower pension payments. There's no evidence for this. Is that right?
3: No, it's never a simple question. does reduce pension payments, but by nowhere near as much as you might have hoped, because the pension itself is gamed. We do have some very generous rules around pensions, and for most people, you know, who are on the border of getting some pension, of getting the Medicaid, yes, there are ways to get around it. You make sure you have just not quite enough. For those who have a whole pile of super, no, you don't get the pension. But it does get gamed, and it does not work as cleanly and easily as the original idea would have it. But the original idea was also about people having a comfortable retirement, not just having a bare bones
1: retirement.
3: Yeah, and that was, you know, the original pushback in the day of a comfortable retirement for the working man and woman. And, you know, again, by the nature of any deal, any tax break, it has been exploited, and exploited very well. But it's you know, the amount of money involved really wouldn't make much difference to people in you know, the average person would be better off leaving it in. And the complication is that it does end up costing more money, while it's very tempting to have it now. It's not clear cut. There are elements to it. You know, I'm personally a fan of a crazy idea that we could use the superannuation system as something of an alternative to the one blunt instrument the Reserve Bank has. You know, the idea's been floated before. Everyone says it's too hard. Doesn't mean it's not a good idea. And that would be, instead of when the economy's running too hot, when they want to take money out of the system, instead of getting the Reserve Bank to put up interest rates, which only really hurts the one-third of Australians with a mortgage, and actually puts more money in the pocket of a whole pile of people. Someone like me, a comfortable boomer who doesn't have any debts, you know, I actually make money when the interest rates go up because I've got spare cash in the bank. The idea of perhaps saying, right, if we want to slow the economy, you individuals need to put more of your money, not just the employer's money, you need to make a contribution to your superannuation. And then if we did need stimulus, if we were in a situation when the economy needed some juice, not now, when inflation's too high, you could say, okay, that extra money you put in, you can take that out and spend it to kick the economy along. That I think, is something which could be explored and debated, rather than this idea that says, oh, it's your money, we'll let you spend it.
1: Is it inflationary? Senator Hanson said today that it wasn't, without citing any evidence for that, but would it be inflationary?
3: Of course it's inflationary. You know, if at a time of trying to reduce spending, you give people more money or allow them access to more money, it's inflationary. In the same way that Labor Party policy of allowing people to have, you know, first-time buyers to just have a 5% deposit, that pushed up the price of housing, because that meant first-home buyers could go out and borrow a bit more, and that was inflationary on housing prices. It is that simple. Whether that inflationary impact is big enough to worry too much about, but it's inflationary. You don't want, you know, it's a terrible thing to say, and it hurts people, but when you're trying to reduce inflation, the only tools we've got is to squeeze people, to hurt them, to increase unemployment, and to restrict their spending power. And it's inequitous, and it means a few people, a minority, are taking one for the rest of us, but that is the system we have, and this would be inflationary.
1: All right. Just back on another long-term investment, property prices. Question time in the House of Reps today led off with this question from Angus Taylor, opposition leader, targeting housing prices.
4: The chief executive of the Property Council, Mike Zorbas, has described Labor's toxic taxes as a ram raid on house prices. He says buyer confidence is at an all-time low, new housing supply is dropping off a cliff, and there are fewer first home buyers. Will the Prime Minister release Labor's secret housing modelling so Australians can know how much further prices are going to crash?
1: Yes, well, the Prime Minister seemed ready for this, and he wasn't too worried about the line of attack either, it seems.
5: The budget made no changes for people who already negatively geared property. Arrangements that were in place up to budget night remained grandfathered. Going forward, negative gearing and the 50% capital gains tax discount can still be used for investment properties, but on new builds, so that when people choose to invest in housing, they're not just investing in their future wealth and assets, they're investing in the future wealth and assets of the nation. And I note the question went to new builds. It's already making a difference. Investors are borrowing to build more new homes than ever before. Indeed, the Herald Sun reported Aussie property investors notched a record number of loans for the construction of new dwellings in the June quarter.
1: Yes, Michael, you keep a pretty close eye on what's going on in property, up and the ups and downs of the politics relating to them. How are you seeing this drop in housing prices over the past few months?
6: Well, certainly plenty of politics, and there's certainly a massive campaign. Look, a couple of things about this, Philip. I have, been around a while, and I've never seen a disaster that was widely forecast and promised. Genuine disasters tend to come up and smack the economy very nastily all of a sudden. The campaign that is promising us now massive falls in housing prices and the earth splitting under and issuing forth serpents and fire, I feel a little bit comforted by all those dire predictions. The reality is property prices had bubbled, had gone much too high, and had to come down. Mm. How much they have to come down, we're yet to see. There was a bit of sense spoken. The Fin Review is running a property summit at the moment, and the most sensible comment there today that I saw reported was by the CEO of Centre, which is the biggest landlord for shopping centres, for malls. Elliot Rossenau, who's the CEO of Centre, to quote the Fin Review, made the point that it's been largely forgotten in the drama of the house price correction. We all demanded bolder action from the federal government on housing affordability and appear to have been plunged into a massive panic now that it's arrived. Quote, we may not agree with it, but we also can't deny the fact that we've been asking for major change and they've delivered some major change. How far it goes is yet to be seen. I would tend to think, like most forecasts, it's never as bad as you fear and it's never as little as you hope. Mm. But there's some extraordinary stuff. I mean, there's a headline in the Financial Review this morning on the Chanticleer column, which should know better. This housing crash could make history and spark a $3.6 trillion capital shift. $3.6 trillion is the value of Australian housing. Australian housing is not about to disappear. Yeah. It's not about to be turned into commercial housing. It is certainly painful. We've had corrections before. Will this one run to the point of view of disaster? I can't quite see it because, if half the claims are true, if there was going to be a reduction in supply, well, that does mean prices end up coming back again. We've got a correction. It's painful for people who have just bought recently, but the long history of Australian housing is demand eventually catches up and the market does sort it out.
1: Yeah. Right, just finally before you go, this issue of tobacco excise. There's a competition between the Coalition and One Nation here. One Nation said it would cut it by 75%, opposition upped it to 80%. You picked up something pretty interesting in Question Time today, Michael, about Labor's internal concerns on this.
6: Yes, I was quite bemused by this. Because, you know, it was an attack on the promotion of that cut and excise, and an attempt to paint Labor as being the friend of the mafia by keeping prices so high. Jason Clare, the health minister, actually praised

0: is the work of the LNP Queensland government and the South Australian government for getting enforcement right and taking on the criminal elements, cracking down hard on those selling illegal tobacco. And he criticised, not just by implication, Victoria and New South Wales for not having done the work of enforcement. I thought that was rather interesting that they should dump on Chris Minns. There's no love lost, really, it seems, between the Federal Party and the New South Wales Premier on a number of fronts. And this is another one, that it's not just a matter of the price of tobacco, it's also what the states who have the internal jurisdiction of enforcing the laws, accusing Victoria and New South Wales of not doing the job, was pretty pointed.
1: Yeah, it was indeed. It's a devil of a policy issue. There's no simple way out of it. The government has created it themselves, and there's not an easy back out of it, I don't think, either. All right, Michael, good to talk. Till the next time. Thank you.
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1: Yes, 1-300-800-222 is the number. Steve says it's easy for the well-off to complain about accessing super, but there are many people on low incomes who are homeless and struggling to buy basic necessities. What use is super to them if they can't afford to buy food now? Chris from Perth says no one's talking about the elephant in the room. Australia has $46 billion worth of gambling debts. How much of people's super would be sucked up by one of the betting agencies? This topic, yeah, let's talk about this topic a bit later on too in the last hour of the program too, because it's getting a lot of comment today. Interested to see what you think as well. Jeepster says, the original harvester judgment, Phil, which set the basic template of the rate of the Australian pension, used the phrase that it should be set at a level that would allow a married working class couple to live in a state of frugal comfort. Inherent in this was the fact that most workers didn't live much past the pensionable age of 65. Today, of course, that's very different. That is true too. All right, we've got Monday Night Travel coming up. Let's talk science with Dan Lambeth. Have we found out what dark matter truly is?
2: Nightlife Science.
1: Well, to the big buzz in the scientific world at the moment, could we finally be getting a glimpse of dark matter? You know, the stuff that scientists say makes up 85% of the universe, but no one's seen it and no one knows what it is. We know it's there because we see the way galaxies behave. But what is it? No one knows. Scientists researching deep underground in South Dakota have possibly detected a mysterious particle interaction and a single flash of light that could potentially be a sign of dark matter. This mysterious and seemingly invisible substance, surely it can't be invisible. If it's there, can't it be seen? Scientists are being very cautious. It's a tantalising signal, not a confirmed discovery. And it could yet just prove to be another flash in the pan. Anyway, to get the latest on this and other science and space news, science communicator Dan Lambeth joins us once more. Dan, good evening to you.
4: G'day, Phil.
1: Now, what do we really know about? I mean, I said it makes up about 85% of the universe, but no one can see it. I mean, this is a concept I find hard to get my head around. Tell me.
4: Yeah, well, most of what we know of is because it emits some sort of light. And that doesn't necessarily need to be light that we as humans can see and perceive through our eyes, but there'll be light in some sort of wavelength. So you might have infrared light or even ultraviolet light. But this is how we detect things. But unfortunately, with dark matter, it doesn't seem to do that at all. The only way we know, or we think we know that it exists, is because of the impact that it has, as you said, on other galaxies. And that's through its gravitation. Interaction. But I do have to say, I really love the way that astronomers name things. I mean, you know, the massive explosion that created the universe, the Big Bang, the invisible thing that you could fall into but not come back out of, you know, black hole. And then stuff in the universe that we can't see, you know, dark matter. There's no Latin or nine-syllable words in any of that. So, you know, but dark matter, it's just matter, meaning it's something intangible and that reacts to and causes gravity, but we just can't see it. It doesn't emit any kind of light. So,
1: well, we don't know what it is, do we? Like, I mean, is it a particle? Is it a wave? We don't know, do we?
4: No, we don't. And you know, it could be big. It could be black holes, right? But it also could be very small. It could be subatomic particles. We just don't know. And we are looking in all these different regimes. We're looking for all of these different things. So there are lots and lots of experiments going on all over the world to try and narrow down exactly, you know, what it is. And we sort of worked out that it's probably not just a lot of black holes that we haven't seen yet. But there's so many possibilities, as you say, and we just don't really know. But this experiment, this LZ experiment.
1: So what's happened in the deep earth of South Dakota?
4: Well, I can tell you what's happened as far as the experiment goes. I don't know what else is going on. But look, this was an experiment. It's called LZ, right, the LZ experiment. It's in an old disused gold mine. And they've been looking for dark matter since about 2015. Now, specifically, they're looking for the dark matter that's the size of subatomic particles. And these are called WIMPs, which stands for weakly interacting massive particles. Again, I love the way astronomers name things. But you need to take the word massive here with a bit of a grain of salt, because what they mean is massive in comparison to a proton, not massive as we would think of massive. But down in this gold mine, which is about a kilometre and a half underground, they've got a detector, which is a chamber that's filled with liquid xenon. The idea is that if a dark matter particle, if it is a particle, but if a particle collided with a xenon atom, it would emit a flash of light. And then that would then be picked up by cameras, and you'd have some electric charge from the electrons that are being knocked around, and you could detect all of this. Now, xenon works really well for this because it's transparent, so the cameras can work well, and it's really pure because it's inert, meaning it doesn't want to react with other things. And they actually use it in a few different dark matter experiments around the world. So on this particular day, the xenon was just sitting there doing nothing as it normally does. And then suddenly there was a spike, just one spike in the data. There was a flash that was detected. And it might have been a dark matter particle, maybe.
1: Hang on. Dark matter is 85% of the universe. I mean, it should be going off all the time, surely.
4: Wouldn't you think? But the issue is that it's, and this comes back to that name I was saying, the WIMPs, right? It's weakly interacting. It interacts so weakly with regular matter that, you know, even though it does consist of, you know, the universe does consist of 85% of dark matter in terms of the matter, you just don't have the collisions and the things, because there's just no interaction. It's so, so very rare. And that's why we haven't seen it. The other problem is that the larger the particles, say for example, we're going to assume for a minute that dark matter is particles, but the larger the particles that the dark matter consists of, that means that there's fewer of them, which means less collisions. Mm-hmm. If you go in the other way and you say, okay, well, maybe they're really, really small particles, that would mean more collisions, right? Yes, but because they're so small and so weakly interacting, we wouldn't even be able to detect half of them. So we're really in this, you know, we're between a rock and a hard place trying to find it.
1: All right, let's talk about global warming. Getting on to something that we are acutely aware of. A new United Nations report says the world is now likely to exceed the 1.5-degree warming target. We're not going to meet that. If it gets the 2 degrees, we're pretty much done for. Are we doomed, or can we turn things around?
4: It doesn't sound positive, does it? Yeah, I mean, remember the old, the 2015, I mean, it seems so long ago, 2015 Paris Climate Agreement. I mean, that's where we had 196 nations that all agreed that emitting greenhouse gases was actually a bad idea. And by the way, that was pretty much everyone around the world. Now, even now, there are only a very few countries that don't agree to this. And I'll call out Iran here and also the US. Yeah, maybe those two can get a room and leave the rest of us to run the world properly. But anyway, the original agreement was to avoid this temperature rise of more than 1.5 degrees. That means an average global temperature of more than 1.5 degrees above pre-industrial levels. Well, yeah, we talked actually a couple of months ago about having already exceeded that in 2024, and we'll almost certainly do it again in the next few years. And in this latest report, the UN has conceded that it's now not possible to limit the long-term temperature increase to below 1.5 degrees. Are we doomed? Are we done for out of this? Well, there are some mitigations that we have. It's not all beyond hope, but it doesn't look good at the moment.
1: No. There are people who say, look, it's likely to get to 1.7, 1.8 by the middle of the century, by the end of the century. But as we say, if it gets the two, well, we know that things are really gloomy. Get moving, everyone. Look, Destination Mercury. It's taken 8 years to get there, but the latest spacecraft to venture to Mercury is finally getting close. The Bepi Colombo mission. Tell me about this.
4: Yeah, so this is a joint mission by the European Space Agency and also the Japan Aerospace Exploration Agency, which is too much of a mouthful, but let's call it JAXA. But it consists of two spacecraft. You've got the Mercury Planetary Orbiter, or the MPO, and the Mercury Magnetospheric Orbiter, or MEO. Now, at the moment, those two spacecraft are actually stacked together. And until last week, we also had the Mercury Transfer Module, which was stacked onto that as well. But it's done its job now, and it's just recently, last week, separated. So that what that means is that the arrival phase of the mission has now begun. But this was all actually pretty risky. This was a very risky maneuver because the transfer module had the thrusters, it had the fuel, it had the power that was required to get everything to Mercury. So when it detached from the rest of the spacecraft, I think it was on Thursday last week, they needed to switch to their own solar panels. They needed to reboot the onboard computers. And if any of that failed, like if they tried to reboot a computer and it didn't work, if there was a glitch, then that would have been mission over. And considering, as you said, that this launched 8 years ago, that would have been a lot of hard work for no result. But anyway, look, it did all work. That's the good news. And now we wait for the rest of the spacecraft is going to enter orbit around Mercury before the MPO and the MEO will sort of detach from each other and go on and do their own individual
1: jobs.
4: Why
1: is it so hard to get there anyway?
4: Well, it's very counterintuitive because it's actually more difficult to get to Mercury than it is to get to Pluto, if you could believe.
1: And but it's much closer than that, isn't it?
4: That's right. Pluto's about 50 times further away. And also, right, the sun is at the centre of our solar system, so you'd kind of think, oh, there's a lot of gravity there, we'll just use that. The issue is that the Earth is just moving too fast. I mean, the Earth is moving at 30 kilometres per second around the sun. And before you can get into the inner solar system where Mercury is, you need to actually get rid of that 30 kilometers per second. You need to put on the brakes and slow down. And that takes a lot of energy. A lot of fuel, basically. And then even by the time you do that and you cancel out this 30 kilometers per second that we've got around the sun so that you can get into Mercury, by the time you descend all that distance into Mercury, into that gravitational field of the sun, now you've sped up again. And so you've got to get rid of all that excess speed or you're just going to fly straight past Mercury. So it's really quite difficult. I mean, just to give you a comparison, from Earth, if we wanted to get completely outside the solar system, we'd only need 42 kilometres per second worth of fuel, which means that we're already doing 30, so you've only got to add on 12, right? We only need fuel for 12 kilometres per second. That's a lot less than the 30 kilometres per second that we need to get rid of just to get to Mercury. So, you know, it's easier to get outside the solar system than it is to actually visit.
1: What do we know about the planet anyway? It's small. We know that it's got no atmosphere. It's got a strong magnetic field.
4: Yeah.
1: It's tiny. Yeah. It's tiny, isn't it? Roughly how big is it?
4: It's about two-thirds the size of the moon, and it really, okay. it's a lot like the moon.
1: Right.
4: Yeah, it's barren, it's cratered, it's, you know, there's not a lot there, but we do know a few little interesting tidbits, and you mentioned one of them, which was the magnetic field. Now, we don't really know why. Why has it got a magnetic field? I mean, not even Venus or Mars have got magnetic fields.
5: No.
4: And the modelling that we've got says that a planet that's so small as Mercury should, you know, it should have cooled down and everything should have basically stopped working over, you know, millions, perhaps even billions of years ago, and it shouldn't have a magnetic field. So that's one of the things we don't understand. But, you know, I'll tell you another one that we don't really understand properly at the moment. So Mercury is very, very close to the sun, as we know, and it can get up to 430 degrees during the day, which incidentally is not as high as Venus. Venus is hotter than Mercury, but that's because it's got an atmosphere. It's basically got its own greenhouse. But even on this planet, Mercury, there's still water ice in craters near the poles.
5: What?
4: Now,
5: what?
4: Yeah, those craters, they're permanently in shadow, so they can be very, very low temperature. Even though they're so close to the sun, they can be, you know, down to like minus 150 degrees even. But the question we have is, like, how did that water get there to begin with? I mean, did it come in from comets, or was it like chemical reactions?
1: That's the mystery. That's the mystery.
4: It's a mystery. Yeah.
1: How did the water get on our planet? We don't know.
4: Exactly.
1: All right. So interesting. So yeah, we'll get some info about Mercury. Okay.
4: Yes.
1: Thank you, Dan. And if you discover any dark matter in the meantime, take it to the nearest police station, will you?
4: I will, and I'll collect my Nobel Prize on the way out.
1: Thank you, Dan.
4: Thanks, Al.
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1: Yes, Dan Lambeth, science communicator, talking to us there. I quite like that when John says we have dark matter, grey matter, white matter, and for those of us who don't care, it doesn't matter. Yes. Isn't dark matter the black stuff between the stars? Says Peter from Torrensville. Yes, it is, Peter, but then again, it seems to affect galaxies and stars. So what is it? What is it? I agree with you about black stuff, true enough. But have we any advances on this? Seemingly at the moment, it seems not. Anyway, maybe they have found something. We've got Monday Night Travel coming up in a moment. Here's Wet, Wet, Wet. Remember this one?

0: Yeah, wet, wet, wet, and lovers all around. Remember Four Weddings and a Funeral with Andy McDowell and Hugh Grant? It's a terrific movie. I thought so, anyway. Libby in Launceston says, all I can think of when I hear this is Bill Nighy in Love Actually. Yeah, it's a cover. Actually, it's a cover, isn't it? It's a cover of a Trogs hit. Are you thinking of Love Actually, Libby, or are you thinking of Four Weddings and a Funeral? Thank you. 1-300-800-222 is the number. We've got the Mighty Challenge coming up. Let's go Monday night travelling with Cassia Burns. We're going to look at and explore Kigari, or what was once known as Fraser Island.
1: Monday night travel on Nightlife.
0: If you've never been to Kigari, formerly known as Fraser Island, picture kilometres of golden beach, freshwater lakes, so crystal clear they barely look real, ancient rainforest and wildlife wandering through the landscape. It's located off the coast of Queensland. It's the world's largest sand island, stretches more than 122 kilometres and covers around a massive 184,000 hectares. It's one of those places where the journey is very much part of the adventure, whether you're bouncing along sandy tracks in a four-wheel drive or spotting dingoes. Yes, I know, or calling off in one of the island's famous lakes. But there's a lot to see and do. What to do? Cassia Burns is the native content editor for Australian Traveller and has experienced the splendour of Kigari firsthand and joins us tonight on Nightlife. Cassia, good evening to you. Welcome to Nightlife.
2: Thanks for having me. I'm excited to talk Kigari.
0: Yeah. What makes the island special? I said it's the world's largest sand island, which it is. I mean, that's a thing to keep in mind as well, but tell me about the other.
2: Well, it's definitely all about the nature. And I think what kind of struck me the most is exactly like you said, it's the world's largest sand island. So then you get there, but there's actually so much rainforest in the center of it all. And it's kind of surprising how much can grow on sand. So that's really interesting. Like you were saying, gorgeous beaches, the waterholes are spectacular. And it all just feels a bit of a world away from the mainland. Plus it's, you know, off the coast of Hervey Bay, which is obviously very well known for whale season.
0: So how do you get there again?
2: It's a ferry across from Hervey Bay. From memory, it was under an hour. It's like more like 30 minutes. Mm-hmm. Very easy.
0: Yeah. And there are some extraordinary sights there, aren't there? I mean, the beaches, of course. But the thing that struck me the first time I went was Lake Mackenzie. Tell me about this clear freshwater lake.
2: Yes. Lake Mackenzie is one of the most famous images that you'll see if you're having a look at Kigari. So it's actually what's called a perch lake, which means that it is in the sand dunes, but it's just from rainwater. So the land underneath it is, you know, dense enough that the water doesn't just seep into the sand. So and that's what keeps it so clear and pure, I think, as well. And then you've got the sand is pure silica, so that's that really white sand and very soft when you're walking on it. And I mean, crystal clear is, you know, a description made for this lake. It's literally see-through.
0: It's extraordinarily clear. It's hard to believe when you're there, but it is, isn't it? You can see, you feel as though you can see through it from one side to the other almost.
2: Yeah, absolutely. I mean, you can watch your toes walking no matter how deep you get. It doesn't ever get too deep in there, which is kind of another thing that people like. But, so very clear.
0: Mm. And there are no, don't worry, there's no marine life in there either.
2: No. So if you're ever worried about what might get you in the ocean, it's the place for you.
0: Mm. Yes. Now, getting around Kigari, the thing is, You 100% you need a four-wheel drive because the roads are sand and it's easy to come to grief, I imagine, yes?
2: Yeah, absolutely. And so you can take your own car over, so you can hire a four-wheel drive and bring it over on the ferry, but even then you want to be a practiced and competent off-road driver. Otherwise you're going to have a bit of difficulty, especially, you know, if there's been some bad weather, some rain. It is literally all sand roads, so...
0: Mm. Tell me about the mangroves of Dundonga Creek. You explored those by kayak. What was that like?
2: Yeah, that was really magical actually going in there. Look, word to the wise, you do have to get past the ocean, and it was a bit of a rough day when my tour went in there. So there was one couple in particular was having a bit of difficulty getting in there. But once you get in, it's kind of like this snake-like passage. It gets really narrow. Like at points, it's too narrow for three kayaks to be side by side. And you can sort of feels like you can pull yourself along by the mangroves if you get sick of paddling. But yeah, it's really beautiful in there. And you know, the guide will sort of tell you about the ecosystem as you go along. I didn't see any wildlife when it was my turn to go, but there are a lot of animals spotted in there, you know, turtles, that kind of thing. So always worth keeping an eye out.
0: Yes, for those looking to slow things down and enjoy a more relaxing side of Kigari, what do you do? Where do you stay for a start?
2: So you've got two main hotels. So there's the Kingfisher Bay Resort, and then there's a little bit further away, the Kigari Beach Resort. Kingfisher Bay is the main one. It's the biggest one. It is where the spa is, so that is definitely good to note. And then it's got, you know, pools, restaurants, that kind of thing. So you can have your sort of resort life there. And then over at Kigari Beach Resort, that's, you know, a few steps from 75 Mile Beach. It feels a bit quieter further away, but it's got its own, you know, pub, restaurant, like this amazing bakery. It's one of the best bakeries I've been to. Definitely buy a donut if you go there. So.
0: 75 Mile Beach. I mean, of course, on Kigari or Fraser Island, you can drive on the beach, can't you?
2: Yep. If you have a four-wheel drive, you can drive just about everywhere. And lots of people will do that. Lots of people like to fish on 75 Mile Beach. So you'll see a lot of people sort of set up with their four-wheel drives and their fishing rods.
0: Is it an expensive place to stay?
2: Look, not overly, just, you know, your average Queensland beach stay, I would
0: Okay,
2: say,
0: okay.
2: especially depending on the season that you go.
0: Yeah, it's a World Heritage listed environment, of course, and that means tourism gets managed. What about, I mean, there's been a lot of quite horrific stories about some of the wildlife, the dingoes in particular, because they are dangerous and should not be approached, should they?
2: Yeah, absolutely. And look, if you are nervous, then I would recommend getting on one of the tours that leaves from the hotels, especially Kingfisher Bay, because you'll have a guide who knows exactly how to interact with them, or should I say, not interact with them. So I think a lot of the problem comes when people are trying to get a bit too close, maybe they're trying to feed them. That is often where the trouble will come from. We definitely saw dingoes, but yeah, we didn't have an issue.
0: You can camp free. I mean, there are camp spots, of course, but you can take your own stuff and camp, can't you?
2: Yeah, absolutely. Yep, they have campsites set up everywhere. You just need to grab a permit before you go, because that's obviously part of it's a national park, so that's part of the regulations there. But yeah, you can definitely camp there, and there's actually a hiking trail sort of from one end to the other. So some people will bring their own camping gear and just follow the trek the whole way and forgo the four-wheel driving altogether.
0: Okay. How long do you reckon you should stay to check it out?
2: Look, I think you can get it done in kind of a long weekend. I think ideally you'd want a week so that you can sort of take your time, you can have that relaxed enjoying of nature, and then you can also have the adventure side of it as well.
0: And the best time of year to visit, do you think?
2: I loved when I went there. So I was there at the start of winter. It was still really beautiful weather. It's Queensland, so it's not too cold. It was nice and sunny without being super hot. It was kind of perfect. That was also whale watching season, which is, you know, mid-July to mid-October. So getting out on those whale watching tours was just spectacular. But outside of that, my number one advice would be to avoid peak travel time. So that's, you know, school holidays, Easter, Christmas, our tour.

0: God who lives on the island was telling us that there will definitely be a traffic jam during those times. No matter, it might be a remote sand island, but you will get stuck behind a bunch of other people.
1: Yeah, that's right. And if you don't like being chucked about in cars, just be aware that the sand roads, etc., are require a fair bit of pitching about. So make sure you hang on. What you mentioned the whale watching season, which is from July, mid-July to mid-October. You need to get out on a whale watching tour boat for this, but it's pretty worth it, isn't it? You can get. I know you're not allowed to get closer than a, you know, than allowed to humpbacks, but they you can get quite close to them, can't you?
0: Yes, well, so like you were saying, there's regulation. So the boats can't approach the whales too closely, but they will just stop and sit in the same spot and see if the whales approach the boat. And for us, they did. They're very curious creatures. They came right up there having a look around. And I wasn't expecting to be so emotional seeing the humpback whales up close. I mean, I grew up on the coast. I go out and spot them every season, but from afar. So yeah, it was just really quite spectacular to see them so close.
1: Yeah, check it out. It's Kigari, or Fraser Islands, as it used to be known, these days known as Kigari. It's a national park. It's a World Heritage Area. It's the largest sand island in the world, and it really is. It is quite spectacular. We've tried to cover some of the sites that you will see. Our travel guide has been Karsha Burns, Native Content Editor for Australian Traveller. Karsha, terrific to have your time. Thank you.
0: Thanks so much.
2: L is for the way you look at me. O

0: great Nat King Cole. All right, we've got news coming up, and after that, the Mighty Challenge. If you would like to grab a line, then there are lines free. Grab one, 1-300-800-222. We'll get you through if you'd like to wait through the news. Keep it handy otherwise. 1-300-800-222. 25 questions, 5 questions in 5 categories. I'll give you those straight after the latest news.
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0: when people start saying, oh, what about the modelling? Well, just on the set, on the sense that you are not actually putting or increasing the velocity of money in the economy. Now, are you saying that it has no effect whatsoever? No, I wouldn't say that, but I'd say it is almost minute.
1: Families of people missing in Nepal's devastating floods have gathered in Kathmandu, demanding more information from authorities as search efforts continue. Holding photographs of their missing relatives, protesters say they are frustrated by the lack of updates and are urging the government to intensify rescue operations. The flood and mudslide on the 26th of August near Nepal's border with China has killed at least 1,300 people, with more than 5,500 still missing. Nepal has marked a national day of mourning on Monday. The Lebanese Health Ministry says at least a dozen people, including two women, have been killed in Israeli airstrikes in the country's south. The BBC's Hugo Beshega reports.
2: Israel has intensified its airstrikes in southern Lebanon in recent days, despite a ceasefire that came into force in June. The attacks have happened in places near the territory under occupation, and large numbers of residents have again been fleeing those areas. Israel says it is targeting the Lebanese militia and political party Hezbollah. But the Lebanese president, Joseph Fon, said the recent escalation went beyond alleged military targets. He urged the international community to put pressure on Israel to stop the attacks.
1: The UN's High Commissioner for Human Rights says he will write to AI companies to urge them to make measures or take measures to reduce risks and manage the safety and security of AI tools. The United Nations has called for harmonised rules to reduce the risks and held its first global meeting on governance in July. Volker Turk says that artificial intelligence could become powerful enough to threaten humanity.
3: Advanced AI could pose an existential risk to humanity. AI that escapes its testing environment or blackmails developers to prevent itself from being turned off is AI that is too powerful.
1: A man remains on the run in Victoria's East after allegedly attacking his family with an axe in tyres over the weekend. Danielle Kutschel has the details.
4: 48-year-old Peter O'Ryan has evaded authorities for more than a day after allegedly attacking his brother and elderly parents on Saturday. The family remains in hospital in a critical but stable condition. Police are urging the community to remain vigilant and call police if they see Mr. O'Ryan, and say he's known to stay in abandoned houses and frequent the nearby town of Morwell. He was last seen wearing a mustard-coloured jacket and carrying a black backpack. Mr. O'Ryan is believed to still be armed, but police say he does not pose a threat to public safety.
1: A solo Canadian sailor has been rescued from a sinking catamaran 1,000 kilometres southwest of Christmas Island. Courtney Barrett-Peters has the story.
5: Authorities say the man, aged in his 70s, was travelling from Darwin to Christmas Island when his catamaran started to sink. His brother sounded the alarm when he failed to contact his family before being spotted by Australian authorities in the Indian Ocean. It's believed he had been stranded for at least 20 hours by the time he was winched to safety by a Royal Australian Navy helicopter. The man is now on board HMAS Supply with his rescuers and is expected to arrive back in Darwin on Wednesday. It remains unclear why his boat sank.
1: Five people are on trial in the WA Supreme Court over a cocaine haul of nearly one tonne. David Webber reports.
6: Two of the men on trial had allegedly gone out to rendezvous with a cargo vessel off the WA coast in 2023, but their boat got into trouble in rough conditions and they had to be rescued by water police. The cargo vessel, which was carrying soybean meal, had more than 800 kilograms of cocaine on it. The captain, Milan Begovic, is accused of importing a commercial quantity of a border-controlled drug.
1: This is ABC News.
7: Craig Rucastle.
8: Morning, Hamish.
7: Hamish McDonald.
8: I feel that we've missed an opportunity here because of the landscape of Parliament House.
9: Oh, no, we got some good suggestions for that.
7: Everything Sydney.
9: Water slides down Parliament House. Great
8: exactly.
9: City. Yeah.
8: Oh, you know, like the cheese rolling in the UK.
9: Yes.
8: Polly pushing. You have a race where...
9: You roll a politician down the
8: exactly,
9: hill.
8: Exactly, yeah, roll a polly.
7: Breakfast with Craig Rucastle.
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9: Old tyres down the hill would be more Australian.
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0: Yes, well, hello and how are you? Philip Clark with you on ABC Radio. This is Nightlife and we're into the third hour of the program. How are you? I hope you're well. It's 6 minutes past midnight Eastern Time. It's 6 minutes past 10 in Western Australia. In South Australia and the Territory, it is 24 to midnight. Very good to be with you too. Thanks for dropping in. And we're about to play the Mighty Challenge if you'd like to have a crack at it. 1-300-800-222. 25 questions, 5 categories, and answer question 25. And hey, the magnet is yours. Someone's got a win to take us off, kick us off the week. So it may as well be you. Thank you, Marg says, a few weeks ago I was ashamed of my swans. Now I couldn't be more proud of the character they've shown. Oh, yes, Marg. I can agree with that. What a weekend it was, hey? I hope your team did well, because mine did. 1-300-800-222 is my number if you would like to call. Issues of the day in the last hour of the program. Well, there's plenty around today, isn't there? This issue about whether you should be given the choice to switch off your social media algorithms is an interesting one. Also, the One Nation proposal to let you dip into your super for 3 years is an idea that has got a lot of people interested. So we'll talk about that. And I'll talk to Bill Wyman in the last hour too with an edition of American Insight. All right. Is everybody... 1-300-800-222 is my number. Keep that handy, because if you're all set and ready, you know what, so am I.
1: The Mighty Challenge.
0: Yeah, 25 questions, 5 categories. Our categories tonight are category number 1, vertebrate animals. Vertebrate animals. Category number 2, food and drink. Category number 3, more answers ending in IA. Category number 4, religious groups. Category number 5, the theatre. All right, vertebrate animals, food and drink, more answers ending in IA, religious groups, the theatre. Who's kicking us off tonight? Stuart from Victor Harbour is going to do the honours. Stuart, good evening to you. Welcome back.
2: You too. Thanks. Yeah, how you been, all right?
0: I've been pretty good, yeah, pretty good.
2: Is your eye all cleared up? Is everything right
0: now? No. So I think a big success, yeah.
2: Oh, well done.
0: My wife thinks I, you know, look like a wide-eyed loon, but, you know, that's... Maybe
2: as long as they work, it's all right.
0: That's right. Exactly.
2: Well, who cares?
0: No, I think it's been a tremendous success, yeah.
2: You're really pleased, obviously.
0: Yeah. No, really.
2: Good on you, mate.
0: And the doc says it'll get better, too. So
2: the Fraser Island sounds really good, doesn't it?
0: It does.
2: I mean, I don't know how much it is. The girl didn't actually tell you how much it would stay there. I'd say it'd be pretty dear. But anyway...
0: Well, you can camp really there. Nice. You can camp there, too, so, you know.
2: Yeah, it sounds really good.
0: Anyway, what do you like here? Yeah, vertebrate animals, food and drink, more answers ending in IA, the theatre. More answers ending in IA.
2: I'll be gone in a minute. Yep.
0: You're rubbing yourself out, Stuart.
2: I'm just practicing.
0: I mean, you know, the bloke would like to sharpen his pencil and get something on the paper. Also known as word blindness. Which learning disability takes its name from the Greek for difficulty with words?
2: Oh, dyslexia.
0: Dyslexia. Yeah, more answers ending in IA.
2: There's no doubt about it.
0: Well, there you go. Question number 2, more answers ending in IA. You can stay here or move.
2: I think I'll stay. Phil, I'll give it a go. Thanks, mate.
0: Mosquitoes of the genus Anopheles are the only ones that carry which disease?
2: Malaria?
0: Correct. Yes, malaria. More answers ending in IA. Carrying on in here?
2: Yeah, I'll go with thanks, Phil.
0: Which 1990 horror comedy film is set in a small California

0: town that's invaded by spiders.
1: Oh, that's, hang on, mate, I was going to think, it's coming to me about spiders, about the spider from New Zealand. Go get a metal block here, Phil. Spiders, it's something phobia. It's, I'm talking to Philip Clark, Chris is in the bathroom. I'm just thinking, God, Phil.
0: You get
1: a metal block and that's it. It's gone.
0: It's been rich and real. Serious. See ya. See you, mate. Bye-bye. Jeff in Hornsby's got the right answer. Karen from Mullumbimby had dyslexia. Frank from Mount Evelyn has got the right answer. What about Andrea from Australind in WA? G'day, Andrea.
2: Evening, Phil. I want to say thank you for putting me on to sardines. I used to really dislike them.
0: Oh, yeah.
2: But when you were talking about having a lime juice, I think lime or lemon juice and salt on them,
0: yeah.
2: I've actually started eating them, tried to eat them once a week.
0: Yeah. Have a tin of sardines.
2: I'm really grateful.
0: Have a tin of sardines once a week. It's really good. It's really good for you. Plus, I reckon I think they're delicious. I've always loved them, but I mean, you know. It's a strongish flavour. I get why people don't like
2: it. It is strong. I'm almost enjoying them. Not quite, but, yeah, I'm having to force-feed myself, yeah. And can I say hello to my brother in Lee in Alkimos and cousin Joy in Cardinia and me from Biddinga.
0: There you go.
2: I love the choice of subjects tonight.
0: Now, what do you reckon? More answers ending in IA. Which 1990 horror comedy film is set in a small California town that's invaded by spiders?
2: Well, if I could only think of the Latin word for spider and add IA on it, I'd probably be able to get it right. But I don't know. Yeah.
0: No good?
2: Thanks for a great program.
0: Thanks, Andrea. Bye-bye. See you.
2: Great. Good night.
0: Bye. Ben says sardines are like Sydney swans. They've grown on me. Well, no one thought they could win, did they? No one, me included. Just goes to show. This is the joy of team sport. They obviously thought, well, no one thinks we can win, so we'll show them. Tony from Ballarat. Hello, Tony.
3: Hello, Philip. If you really love me, how am I? If you really love me, come on and let it show. With repeating.
0: Tony, I don't think your version is going to sell that well, but.
3: No, Tony Bennett,
0: I know. Yeah. Oh, no, you aren't. There's a Tony Bennett in there trying to get out, I agree. Hey, question number three. Which 1990 horror comedy film is set in a small California town that's invaded by spiders?
3: Arachnophobia.
0: Correct. Arachnophobia.
3: That's complete I guess.
0: More answers ending in IA. All right, we're up to question number four. You can stay here if you like, or you can move to vertebrate animals, food and drink, the theatre, or religious groups, or you could stay here. So,
3: vertebrate animals, please.
0: Vertebrate animals. Question number four. Aardvarks are native to which continent?
3: South America.
0: Not South America, Tony, no.
3: Well,
0: no. Thanks, mate.
3: Thank you, Philip.
0: See ya. Bye-bye. Not South America. Rose from Flagstaff. He'll had arachnophobia. Diana from Woodnellie, hello. Wants to send a cheerio to Maurice. And Jamie from Albany. Stephen from Rochdale South says, is tinned salmon just as good as sardines? Well, it's good too. But sardines, I think, are better because everyone tells us we have to eat oily fish. So that's the reason. Where are we? AJ's from Bayview. G'day, AJ.
4: Hi.
0: We're up to question number four. Vertebrate animals, aardvarks, are native to which continent?
4: And we've had one answer, which was...
0: What's your
4: answer? That's right, you don't need to.
0: No, sadly not, AJ. No.
4: Aardvarks.
0: It's an odd question.
4: Which continent?
0: Yeah.
4: Well, how many continents are there? I'm not answering, I'm just saying there's North America, South America, Antarctica, Australia, Asia Minor, Asia Major, Europa, blah, blah, blah. Africa?
0: Correct. Yes. Aardvarks are native to Africa. There you go. Question number five. Okay, we can stay in vertebrates if you like, or you could move to religious groups, the theatre, food and drink. More answers ending in IA.
4: A smorgasbord of choice. Well done, old boy. Mm. I'll go for theatre, please.
0: The theatre. All right, AJ. Question number five.
4: I'll be in stage left if you're looking.
0: You'll be on the first stage out of town if you're not careful.
4: I'll be actually in the rigging up top, yeah.
0: Question number five, the theatre. At the theatre, what sort of accessories would a perruquier make?
4: Oh, no. Oh, I have no idea. That's wardrobe. Perruquier, no clues, no nothing. You don't even answer that. P-E-R-U, perruquier. Italian, I'll take a guess at hats.
0: Not hats. Thanks, AJ. See ya. Not hats. No. Penny from Derby. G'day, Penny.
5: Hello. Can you repeat the question, please?
0: Yeah. At the theatre, what sort of accessories would a perruquier make?
5: Puppets.
0: Not puppets. Thank you, Penny. No. Sounds right, but it's sadly not correct. Andrew from Smithton. Hello, Andrew.
6: That's my name. Get your own.
0: There's probably quite a few Andrews in Smithton, I think, if you start digging. Hey, question. You're the only Andrew from Smithton that calls in. That's true. That is true. Question number five. At the theatre, what sort of accessories would a perruquier make?
6: I have no idea. So there you go. My cat is sitting down behind my back. It's very annoying.
0: Well, where do you want the cat to sit, Andrew?
6: Oh, just on the couch, but not right behind my back.
0: Exercise some control there, Andrew.
6: Leave back.
0: Get control of your cat, Andrew. See you, mate. 1-300-800-222 is the number. Now, Bill from North Adelaide. G'day, Bill.
7: Hello, how are you?
0: Pretty good.
7: Love this show.
0: Thank you. Question five. We're in the theatre. At the theatre, what sort of accessories would a perruquier make?
7: I think they're making wigs.
0: They do. Yes. A perruquier makes wigs.
7: Right. And I'm not sure about theatre. Am I allowed to swap?
0: You can swap to any other category you like. We can go vertebrate animals, food and drink, more answers ending in IA, religious groups, or stay in the theatre.
7: Food and drinks, please.
0: Food and drink. Sharing its name with a type of weapon. What name is given to a ribeye steak with the rib bone left intact?
7: Rib bone left intact. Is that either a hammerhead or a T-bone? I'll go T-bone.
0: Not a T-bone.
7: No, I got it wrong.
0: Sorry, mate. Thank you. 1-300-800-222. John from Shetton Park says, Angela Hewitt, the famous concert pianist, eats sardines just before giving a recital, especially of Bach's works. She believes in their value as a brain memory food. Someone said they've gone off on social media and that lots of places are sold out of sardines. Is that right? Well, we've been doing our best here on the program for a long time to be banging on about sardines. I love them, always have. But they're good for you. Have a tin a week. Where are we now? Jim from Banksia Park in South Australia. G'day, Jim.
8: Hi, Phil. Your swans are doing very well.
0: I know. How good was that? What is the win of the round, I think. Whether they can do it again is another matter, but still.
8: Well, I think their depth's pretty good, so you should be all right.
0: Yeah. Anyway, we get to play either Fremantle or Geelong in the preliminary final. And let's see what happens.
8: Yep.
0: Question?
8: Always on the day.
0: What's that?
8: Always on the day.
0: It's always on the day, isn't it? Yeah. That's the joy of team sport. I think it's the joy of team sport, Jim. On the day, really, anything can happen.
8: That's right. A lot of minor premiers have been knocked off.
0: They have. All right, Phil, the answer, Africa did not end in IA. That was the subject. No, it wasn't. The subject matter there was vertebrate animals. But thank you anyway. Jim, question number six. Yeah, we're in food and drink. Sharing its name with a type of weapon. What name is given to a ribeye steak with the rib bone left intact?
8: Well, I like my steak. I thought the previous answer was close, T-bone, but I'm just trying to figure out which...
0: No good, Jim. All right, mate. Thank you. We'll move on. Karen from Altona. Hello, Karen.
9: Hey.
0: Question six, food and drink. Sharing its name with a type of weapon. What name is given to a ribeye steak with the rib bone left intact?
9: I'm not sure. All I can think of is ribeye cap.
0: What's your answer?
9: Ribeye cap?
0: No, it's not a ribeye cap, Karen, but thank you. Geo from Gloucester. Nope, that's not right. Harry in the Bay's got the right answer. Cracker's got the right answer. Tim has got the right answer. Jane from Homebush has got the right answer. Yes. All right, let's move on. Who's been hanging in on here? Bo, I'll get to you in a second. Matthew from Palmyra. G'day, Matthew.
10: Yeah, it's Palmyra, thanks.
0: Palmyra, sorry, mate. Yeah. Food and drink. Sharing its name with a type of weapon. What name is given to a ribeye steak with the rib bone left intact?
10: Yeah, I've got the unfortunate... I've had the unfortunate opportunity to order a few of these for my customers. It's called a tomahawk.
0: It is. It is. It's called a tomahawk steak, yes.
10: It's certainly a favourite for business meals, right?
0: Oh, is it? Oh, well, they like them, do they?
10: Oh, yeah. Okay. Oh, they like them.
0: Because they make you feel like a caveman.
10: I think quite often it's the most expensive bloody thing on the menu.
0: Oh, damn it. Oh, I see. So because they're doing it on your dime, they're ordering the most expensive thing on the menu.
10: Absolutely. Yeah, that's right.
0: Oh, dear. Yeah. Well, you should have arranged it with the restaurateur before you arrived there, Matthew. You should have said, can I just have a limited menu of two choices? Yeah, well, like you can either have pasta or sausages or pasta.
10: Available today. Yeah.
0: Sausages or pasta, that's all you got. That's right.
10: Yeah, that's it. Yeah.
0: Question seven.
10: All right.
0: Okay, it's question seven. We're in food and drink. You can move.
10: Yeah. Go ahead. I like a feed. Yeah.
0: Okay.
10: Keep going.
0: Food and drink. The Camfield is Australia's Australia's biggest biggest pub, and it can be found in which capital city? Can be found in which capital city?
10: Oh, quite close to where I live, in fact. Yeah, Perth.
0: Yes, correct. I was going to say, I thought this might be an easy one for you. If does the Camfield serve tomahawks, Matthew? Maybe it does.
10: No, they don't. No, they don't. They're high volume fast food. Just bang, bang, bang. Just before the game at the footy.
0: Fair enough.
10: But
0: too.
10: It's a nice place. It's a nice place on the weekends. There's lovely gardens and lovely cycle tracks around the place. I'm not doing a promotion for the place at all, but
0: Hang on, Matthew. Why don't you get a tape of this and say take it down there and say, look, now how about a bit of a decent deal on tomahawks? Next time I bring a few people in.
10: Maybe, yeah, that's right. Mm. Yeah, no, it's a nice setup there in Perth. There's we should do more about our cycle tracks and our walk tracks in Perth. Yeah,
0: that's true. Fair enough. It's Australia's biggest pub, the Camfield, apparently.
10: Apparently, yeah.
0: Question number eight: staying with food and drink, or you can move if you like.
10: Food and drink.
0: Okay. Yeah. Question number eight: known for its distinctive cuisine, which includes dishes such as Kung Po chicken. Which province of China has a name meaning four rivers?
10: Four rivers. Four in Chinese is Sijia.

0: Not chicken. Four Rivers. Jiang. Zhejiang. Oh, shit. Zhejiang. Four Rivers. Bloody hell, mate. You killed? I'm going to be really embarrassed about this.
1: Matthew.
0: Zhejiang.
1: All right, Matthew, we're going to have to move on, mate. I'm sorry. Harry in the Bay's got the right answer. Yes. Kerry says, my husband, when he was alive, loved sardines and I hated them. And after eating them, he would chase me, trying to kiss me, and I'd be running around the house screaming. Yes, it's not probably the best kiss, is it? I would think, Katie. 1-300-800-222 is the number. All right, Battle of the Trevs. Trev from Surface Paradise. Hi, Trev.
2: Hello, Philip.
1: Question number 8. Known for its distinctive cuisine, which includes dishes such as Kung Po chicken, which province of China has a name meaning four rivers?
2: Well, the best I can come up with is Sichuan.
1: Sichuan.
2: Yeah,
1: It's not Sichuan. That's not going to work for us. What about the other Trev from Croydon Park, Battle of the Trevs? Hello, Trevor.
3: Yeah. Hi, Phil. I think it might be Sichuan.
1: Say it again.
3: Sichuan.
1: Yeah, that'll do. Sichuan, yes. Sichuan. Yeah. S-I-C-H-U-A-N, Sichuan.
3: Okay. Reprise, I don't know, redemption story, a lot of other things about the swans.
1: Yes.
3: Totally different feeling this week as over the last two. Sort of, you get the respect that something positive has been looked in the eye about the situation.
1: Yeah, well, I agree. I think the players all sat there in the room said, no one thinks we can win this. No one.
3: Yeah.
1: So it's not our fault. Let's see what we can do.
3: Well, that was the upshot. But I'm talking about the sort of more general situation. The questionable part has been sort of sliced out of the apple.
1: Hmm.
3: And positive studio. It's in the public eye that. Positive steps are being taken with the correct ultimate object in mind of justice, especially for the young ladies concerned and whoever else.
1: Yeah. Let's see how this, the creakingly slow police investigation continues. Yeah. And in the meantime, the rest of the players who've slaved their guts out all year are, getting on with it.
3: And not quite like it, never be quite like it was before, but, proudly be a swan cheerer again.
1: Yeah, I think so. I think a lot of us feel like that. A lot of us feel like that, Trev. Hey, question number 9, what do you want to do here? Stay with food and drink, or you can move to vertebrate animals, more answers in the NIA, the theatre, or religious groups?
3: I'll go to IA.
1: Are you either sardine eater or Trevor?
3: They're not my favourite thing, but I'll go. Don't mind them. The thing I can't stand, absolutely, I can't really think, and I can't think how pizza customers especially, or any human being, can stand anchovies.
1: Oh, no, anchovies are fantastic. Trevor, steady.
3: Ooh.
1: Steady, Trevor. Ooh. question number 9. You wanted answers in the NIA?
3: Yeah.
1: Question number 9. More answers ending in IA. She climbs a tree and scrapes her knee. Are the opening lyrics to which song from The Sound of Music?
3: This is How Do You Solve a Problem Like Maria?
1: Correct. How do you

0: tippy-toe, will-o'-the-wisp.
1: A clown.
2: Yes, more answers ending in IA.
3: Yeah, I thought, in answer to a question that I likely posed in conversation the other week, I took a side effort to Google and found out that your grandchild, is a grandson, is that already?
2: No, we don't know yet.
3: Okay, but your grandchild will grow up calling you Taid, T-A-I-D.
2: Oh, because is that the Welsh for grandfather?
3: Yeah.
2: I'll speak to his father about that. Okay. Question number 10. What do you want to do? Stay here? More answers ending in IA?
3: Oh, yes, if that's not done yet, yeah.
2: Which TV series starred Zendaya, Jacob Elordi and Sydney Sweeney as teenagers in the fictional town of East Highland?
3: I didn't know a name. Oh, is it? No, it's not Portland. My answer will be Portlandia, but I'm pretty sure that's wrong.
2: No, not right. Thanks, Trev. Okay. See ya. Bye-bye. Thank you. No, that is not correct. Joan says, fill sardines in oil, mashed with brown vinegar and pepper on hot buttered toast. Yes. Yum, Joan. You've got it. That is it. Just delicious. Tish from Port Augusta says, I give my dog sardines. They're wasted on the dog. Well, they're not, I suppose, but you know what I'm saying. Paul from Kalgoorlie. Hello, Paul.
4: G'day, how you going?
2: Not bad, we're up to question number 10.
4: Like everyone else, I want to talk about the Swans.
2: Yeah.
4: Are you back on the bandwagon?
2: Yeah, I'm back on the bandwagon, big time. Yeah.
4: That's good.
2: That's how blowing in the wind I am, Paul. In all fairness, I mean, all my mates who are, you know, the fans as well, we all had the same view about the whole thing, but we're all back big time after that performance.
4: Oh, great. Oh,
2: yeah.
4: Fantastic.
2: Yeah, amazing performance. I just think, to me, it was just like, I mean, how joyous is team sport, you know? Like, look, it's just...
4: Now, one of your earlier callers said, oh, they'll never be the same, but I think they will. Every club has to go through scandals, and I think they've got a strong culture, and things like that recede, and they're a good club, Sydney. When I was there, I used to go and watch them. And they were very good. I went down to Frio and had a look at them play last Thursday, and it was a very sombre trip home.
2: Very sombre on home from Perth Stadium. Gee whiz. I know. Well, we'll find out who after this week, because the Swans will either play Swans will either play Frio or Geelong in the preliminary final.
4: That's right. We've got Dean Cox. We love Dean Cox. He's a great West Australian.
2: He's a former West Coast Eagle, isn't he? Yeah.
4: Yep.
2: Question number 10. We're in more answers ending in IA. Which TV series starred Zendaya, Jacob Elordi, Sydney Sweeney as teenagers in the fictional town of East Highland?
4: I think it's called Euphoria.
2: Correct, it is. It's called Euphoria. Answers ending in IA.
4: Girl, that's Zendaya. She's been in a lot of shows for the last few years.
2: She has. Mm. When you look like that, that's what happens to you. Question number 11, no more answers ending in IA. So we've got food and drink, vertebrate animals, or religious groups, or the theatre.
4: Let's go religious groups.
2: Question number 11, religious groups. Question number 11, which Catholic monastic order takes its name from the mountain range in the Holy Land, where it was founded in the 12th century?
4: Okay, that's not a bad one. Well, monastic orders, there's Benedictines, I don't think they're from Italy. The Cistercians, I'll try that one. Cisternian.
2: No. Thanks, Paul. See you. See you later. Paul from Planland says, yes, best ambush of the season. Well done, Swans. Julie says, Phil, as I explained to my grandson, just because you get a couple of rotten apples in the box, you don't throw them all out. Keep supporting the ones you love.

0: Fair enough too, Julie. Fair enough too. Annie in Melbourne has the right answer here. Robin, no, does not have the right answer. Where are we? Who's Miko from Mellors Point? G'day, Miko.
1: Hello, how are you?
0: Not bad. Question 11. Religious groups. Which Catholic monastic order takes its name from the mountain range in the Holy Land where it was founded in the 12th century?
1: I only know this because there's a very religious town originally from the United States, and there's a Mount Carmel, Indiana, so I know it's the Carmelites.
0: Correct. Yes, there is. There's a Mount Carmel in Indiana, is there? Okay.
1: Yes, there is.
0: Taken from the Holy Land. Okay.
1: Yes.
0: Question number... Yes, the Carmelites. There's a few monasteries in Australia, aren't there? I seem to remember when I was growing up, there was one outside of... in Tassie, well outside of Launceston in the country there. Question number 12. They never see anybody. They spend their whole life closed up.
1: Yeah, they do, and they dress very modestly.
0: Yeah. Gee whiz, it's a pretty tough life, you know, locked away. Yeah. Wow.
1: And, hey, and going back to what you were saying about sardines, I'd probably eat a tin a week as well.
0: Good
1: on. When my mom was pregnant with me, it's all she craved. She can't stand them now. And something that I can't find here, which is common in the States, is sardines packed in mustard.
0: Packed in what?
1: Mustard.
0: Mustard.
1: Oh, yeah.
0: Oh, okay. How's that? Yeah. Do they go okay, Miko?
1: Yeah, they're great.
0: Okay. Question number 12. We're in religious groups. You can stay here or you can move to the theatre or food and drink or vertebrate animals.
1: Vertebrate animals.
0: Vertebrate animals. Question number 12. Which native Australian animal has four legs with the two hind legs pointed backwards?
1: I don't. Platypus?
0: Not a platypus. Miko, no.
1: Yeah.
0: Thank you. Not a platypus. No. Alex from Greendale says marinate pale lemon anchovies, fresh cured with lemon juice, are so good, unimaginably good. Yeah, no, I'm an anchovy fan too, Alex. I'm with you on all of that. Where are we? Paul from Wensleydale. G'day, Paul.
2: Hello.
0: Hello. Question number 12.
2: Phil?
0: Yes?
2: I know you don't answer questions, but I've got a query about the swans.
0: Mm-hmm.
2: I was working in jail once, many years ago, and there was a priest there incarcerated.
0: Mm-hmm.
2: And he knew I was a swans man, and he came up to me and said, "Listen, do you know the real story while the swans are called the blood-stained angels?" And I think...
0: Is this broadcastable, Paul?
2: Oh, yes. No, very, very. Mm, yes. Mm. Yeah, very. And I said, "Well, I think it had something to do with the Bloodbath Grand Final in 1945. And he said, no. He said, many years before that, the swans had a malfunction with the laundry, with their jumpers. And apparently all the red V ran through all the jumpers, and it was the only set they had. So they ran out one day with these reddish-pink jumpers." Have you heard that story?
0: No, I have. I can believe it, though.
2: Yeah, I can believe it, too. Yeah. But anyway, that was where I just thought I'd run that past you.
0: Thanks, Paul. Hey, which native Australian animal has four legs with the two hind legs pointed backwards?
2: No, I've got no idea. I might have said a platypus, too, but echidna?
0: An echidna is correct. Yes.
2: Oh, you're kidding.
0: Yes, they have two pine legs. Their back legs are pointed backwards, which is better for burrowing because they can burrow into a hole pretty quickly.
2: I nearly ran over one today, actually.
0: Oh, don't do that. No, they're
2: amazing. No. I did my best to avoid it, but yeah, it was there. Yeah.
0: Question number 13. We're in vertebrate animals, if you like. You can stay there or move to religious groups, the theatre, or food and drink.
2: I'll stay where we are.
0: Vertebrate animals, question number 13. Which animals appear on the classic Levi's jeans label?

0: Oh, Mustang horses?
1: Correct.
0: Wow.
1: Yeah, well, horses. I'll give you horses, yeah.
0: Okay.
1: I think the horses are trying to pull the genes apart, aren't they? I think that's the...
0: It's a long time since I've had a pair of Levi jeans.
1: Everyone's had a pair at some stage in their life, haven't they?
0: It's 50 years ago there.
1: Yes. Yes, 1-300-800-222. John from Cogra Bay says there's a Carmelite monastery in Lismore. Yeah, no, there's a few in Australia. Ray from Atlanta says, Phil, your pronunciation of anchovies is worse than Kapalaba. What's wrong with anchovies? Oh, you want to go with anchovies, do you, Ray? I don't know about that. Paul, question number 14. Yep. We're in vertebrate animals, and you can stay there if you like. Food and drink, the theatre, or religious groups?
0: Look, I'm a lapsed Catholic. I shouldn't go anywhere near religion, so I'll stay where I am.
1: What's the longest species of venomous snake? The longest.
0: Ooh, venomous.
1: The longest species. Venomous. Venomous snake.
0: I'll go... Tiger snake.
1: Not a tiger.
0: No, no worries.
1: Thanks, Paul. See you, mate. Thank you for that. No, not a tiger snake. Glenn from Frankston. G'day, Glenn.
2: Congratulations, Phil.
1: How good was that?
2: It just shows that I think 90% of sport can be played above the shoulders at times.
1: Absolutely. I think
2: Papley spoke after the game and he said, look, we miss the blokes and they're important to us, but we played our system. I just thought he spoke really well.
1: Yeah.
2: For a bloke, a lot of people say he's a bit of a fool and whatever, but I just thought he spoke honestly. It's good to say.
1: I just thought it was another reason why we love, you know, team sport, because not always... But many times the sum of the team is greater than the sum of its parts.
2: And that's the old adage about champion teams and
1: champions. Team of champions. Yeah, exactly. Yeah. I mean, it often isn't the case because often they're no good. But as we know, often they're useless. But when they're good, gee whiz, tell you what. And the joy on the faces of those players. Question 14, what do you reckon? We're in vertebrate animals. What's the longest species of venomous snake?
2: I think it's the king cobra.
1: Correct. It's the king cobra. The question is, of course, Glenn, is whether they can step up and do it again.
2: Well, as you know, Phil, who I broke for, I'm not going to comment on any other sides of it because we've held up the ladder for the year. So
1: no comment required. That's right.
2: Thank you very much. But look, you've got to basically now you're going to win two more games. I know that.
1: Have to beat either Fremantle or Geelong, and then they're in the grand final. And then, as we know, our record in the grand final has been so great, hasn't it?
2: it's not fantastic, but
1: I think that's fair.
2: You're still in the hunt, mate. That's the main thing.
1: Yeah. Hey, question 15. Oh, thanks to the texter who said that Carmelite Order of Nuns is in Longford. Oh, it's outside of Longford. Okay, yeah.
2: Nice part of Tassie, Longford, yeah.
1: Yeah, it is a nice part of Tassie. All righty. Where are we? Question number 15. We've got one left in vertebrate animals, if you like.
2: I'm not in the strongest suit, but we'll try it anyway, mate.
1: Which species of whale has the longest pectoral fins?
2: I'll say sperm whale with no confidence, Phil.
1: No, there's a reason you're not going to. No, there's no confidence.
2: I love it that you just say matter of fact with that too, mate. All the best.
1: See you, mate. Thanks, mate. Bye-bye. Yeah, no, thanks. John from Merrimple says, I know you're biased with the Swans, Phil, but what about the Mighty Hawks? Oh, no, John, I agree. You'd have to rate the Hawks highly for the flag, wouldn't you? You really would. All righty, 1-300. Bo's in the truck. G'day, Bo.
3: G'day, Phil.
1: I'm good. Vertebrate animals. Which species of whale has the longest pectoral fins? It's not a sperm whale.
3: Yeah, it's going to be pure guesswork. I'm just thinking humpbacks have got fairly long fins. I'll just say that.
1: Correct, yes.
3: You're kidding.
1: No, well, I agree with you. The humpbacks do. I mean, it's one, the one thing you think about humpbacks. They jump high out of the water and they do have a long, very long fins, yeah.
3: And my wife's right into photography, and just recently she went on a whale-watching thing, came back with a hell of a lot of photos of them breaching and all that stuff. And I looked at the pectoral fins, I thought, shit, they got long arms.
1: Oh, dear. All right, we've got 10 left. Gwen says, dear Phil, do you go to the Gay? You said you weren't. No, I didn't go to the Gay. When I watched it on telly, because I and lots of others were sort of, you know, having some silent disappointment about the whole thing. So I watched it on telly. But, wow, what a game. What a game. Question number 16. That's it for vertebrate animals. So we've got food and drink, the theatre or religious groups.
3: Well, definitely not religious groups. I'll try food and drink. Why not?
1: Food and drink. What alternative name for a rock melon comes from the name of a summer estate of the Vatican?
3: I didn't know he had an estate called Cantaloupe.
1: No. Cantaloupe, boys. No. Cantaloupe.
3: Oh, cantaloupe, sorry.
1: Cantaloupe. Yes, cantaloupe. Well, Victorians call them cantaloupes, don't they? Does anybody else call them cantaloupes? What do Queenslanders call rock melons? No, they call them rock melons. I think only Victorians. Yeah, well, I think only Victorians.
3: I'm a Victorian and we call them rock melons.
1: No, you don't.
3: At least in our household.
1: Oh, in your household, yeah. Yeah, but, you know, you'd agree with me that a cantaloupe's a pretty common name for rock melons in Victoria.
3: Oh, could be, yeah.
1: Question number 17. We've got one left in food and drink. Otherwise, you're off to religious groups or the theatre. Bo. two of your favourite destinations, Bo.
3: I think we'll try food and drink.
1: I think you will. Food and drink, question number 17. Barmbrack is a type of bread associated with which European country? Barmbrack.
3: I would have no idea, but it sounds Scottish to me.
1: Not Scotland. No. I know why.
3: Yeah.
1: You better pray for yourself. See you, Bo. Bye. Jane from Mount Gambier, that is correct, yes. Snoopy from Nora Head had the cantaloupe, correct. Lynn the Queenslander had cantaloupe. Monica from the Hunter Valley. Hello, Mon.
4: G'day, Phil. How are you going?
1: Pretty good. Question number 70. Food and drink. Barmbrack is a type of bread associated with which European country? It's not Scotland.
4: I don't know. I'm going to go Netherlands. I don't know why, but yeah, but don't know.
1: Yep. No, not the Netherlands.
4: Can I see you doing religious groups? Can I tell you a very quick joke about the Cistercians? It's not rude, of course.
1: Of all the things to have a joke about, I'm not thinking. Anyway, go on. Yes, Monica.
4: Well, okay,
1: hit me up.
4: Okay, well, the myth is that the Cistercian order, they don't speak at all. Well, they do actually speak, but they don't talk much.
1: Hmm.
4: So anyway, this guy joins the Cistercians and the abbot says to him, righto, you've only allowed 2 words a year, that's it. So after the first year, well, what's your words? And he says, bed hard. And the abbot says, righto, off you go, see you in 12 months. 12 months later, he comes in and the abbot says, well, what are your 2 words? And he said, food terrible. And the abbot says, righto, off you go. Anyway, the next year, the abbot says, well, what have you got to say? And he says, I quit. And the abbot says, well, thank goodness for that. You've done nothing but win since you got here.
1: I like that, Mon.
4: Yeah. Anyway, okay.
1: See you, mate. I'll
4: catch you later.
1: See you, Mon. Bye. Clive from Berwick says, Phil, forget the rest. It'll be a Swans-Hawks grand final. What's more, it'll go down to the wire. St John's Ambos will need a truckload of defibrillators. Yeah, that can happen, can't it? I think, yeah, be a good match. Be a good match anyway. All righty, where are we? do, do, do, um,

0: Mark from Oak Park. G'day, Mark.
1: Hey. Back to Levi's. My unreliable memory is from the ad from the 70s was that they were mules.
0: No, they're horses.
1: Okay, unreliable memory.
0: That's right. And they're trying to, I think there's a team of them on either side, and they're trying to pull the pair of jeans apart. And they're so tough that, mind you, I don't think, you know.
1: Okay, the bread.
0: Barmbrack. Barmbrack's a type of bread associated with which European country?
1: I'm going to guess Ireland.
0: Ireland is correct, yes.
1: Is it soda bread?
0: I guess it would be. I don't know for sure, but I guess it would be, yes.
1: Because, you know, I've heard of soda bread, but I've never heard of Barmbrack.
0: Barmbrack, yes.
1: Barmbrack.
0: Barmbrack. Question number 18. Religious groups or the theatre?
1: Religious groups.
0: Religious groups. In the USA, which religious group speak the language Pennsylvania Dutch?
1: Amish.
0: Correct. The Amish. Very good, Mike.
1: Mike is some other Oak Parkian.
0: Oh, sorry. No. I meant to say Mark, but you know the trouble is Mike from Oak Park also rings me. That's where it came from. You're right. someone says Queenslanders eat boiled peanuts and drink sarsaparilla.
1: But back to also cantaloupe. Song of the Wolf, Cantaloupe.
0: Cantaloupe. I suppose yes, Cantaloupe. L-O-U rather than L-U-P, but yes. But still, Song of the Wolf. Jan says, I don't agree that regarding rock melons. As a Victorian, I almost never hear them called cantaloupes. Oh, no, they are. Well, maybe it's going out of fashion. I don't know, but it always was a big Victorian thing. Mm. Bobsled says, Kath and Kel were struggling with marriage arrangements and were thinking of eloping. Kim told Kath as she fetched a rock melon from the fridge, you can't elope. Oh, thank you. Bobsled. Question number 19. We're in religious groups. You're staying here, Mark.
1: Staying in religion, yep.
0: Which Christian denomination makes up the second largest religious group in Egypt?
1: Coptic.
0: Correct. The Copts. The Copts, yes, the Coptic Christians.
1: And hello to my good friend Aziz, if he's listening.
0: Is he a Copt?
1: He is.
0: There you go. Question number 20. Religious groups.
1: Yes, let's
0: what is the common Western name for members of the Mevlevi Sufi order in Islam?
1: Dervish.
0: Who spin in circles as a form of religious worship and meditation?
1: Dervish.
0: What sort of dervish?
1: Is it the... Lance Corporal Jones referred to him as the mad dervish, but is it the spinning dervish?
0: Not the spinning dervish.
1: Oh, well, good night,
0: Thank
1: Dan.
0: You, Mark. I see you. I know I'm harsh, but still. Fitzy from, Sharon from Ballarat. Sorry. Hi, Sharon. Sorry you've been waiting on there.
2: Hi.
0: Hello.
2: Who is the gentleman who is just on now?
0: Mark from Oak Park.
2: Mark, you're going to kick yourself because you knew this.
0: Yes.
2: Okay.
0: What's the common Western name for members of the Mevlevi Sufi order in Islam who spin in circles as a form of religious worship and meditation?
2: Before I tell you that, can I just tell you that it's definitely cantaloupes here in Ballarat?
0: I agree, yeah.
2: That's because so many of us are Catholics.
0: Yeah, no. Right. I've got no idea. Oh, I see, the Catholics, Vatican. Okay, yeah, fair enough.
2: Yeah, you got it.
0: Now, who are we after?
2: Did lovely Jason, producer, did he write this quiz? Because this is the best quiz I've ever been on.
0: Good on you. Sharon, what's the answer?
2: It has to be the whirling dervishes.
0: Correct. It's the whirling dervishes. Yes, they are dervishes, but the ones who spin in circles.
2: They are famous.
0: It's a very beautiful thing. It's a form of religious worship it's a form of meditation. They get into a very trance-like state while they're spinning.
2: I haven't been there to see them, but I've seen them on TV and it's beautiful.
0: Yeah, it is beautiful. Question 21, religious groups. We've got one left in religious groups.
2: Mm-hmm.
0: In Christianity, the four horsemen of the apocalypse appear in which book of the Bible?
2: Oh, my God. I'm an expert on the Bible, but I did that like 20 years ago. So I'd need to – I can't even remember all the four can you say the question again? Sorry.
0: In Christianity, the four horsemen of the apocalypse appear in which book of the Bible?
2: You know, I knew the Bible backwards when I did religious RI for teaching. I can't remember. I can't believe I've been called out on this and I'm Catholic.
0: See you, Sharon.
2: Here again, at least I got one.
0: Good on you.
2: Someone else would definitely know.
0: See you in Cantalupe one time. See you in Cantalupe. All right, Fitzy from Coogee. G'day, Fitzy.
3: Oh, g'day. I'll give you a bad guess. I'll say John. No idea.
0: No. Thanks, mate. Bye-bye. No, not the Gospel of John. No. Latif from West Brunswick. Hi, Latif.
4: Hello, Phil. Would you repeat again, please?
0: In Christianity, Latif, in Christianity, the four horsemen of the apocalypse appear in which book of the Bible?
4: St. Paul's?
0: Not St. Paul's Gospel, no. Actually, there's no Gospel of St. Paul, is there? But no, that's not correct. Charlie from Mount Druitt. Hello, Charlie.
5: Hello, Phil. Good to be with you.
0: Yes, likewise.
5: I was just going to mention it's going to be a bit harder for the Swans next game because they've lost their captain, haven't they?
0: They have. Callum Mills, yeah. He's out with an ACL. Well, he'll probably be out for the most of next year by the sound of it.
5: Jeez, does it take that long?
0: Oh, yeah, ACLs are terrible injuries to recover from. You need surgery and it's a long way back, yeah.
5: Yeah, so that's another hurdle they have to get through.
0: Yep, well, let's see what happens.
5: But when they seem to come through when when it's tough.
0: That's it. Now, Charlie, what do you reckon? In Christianity, the four horsemen of the apocalypse appear in which book of the Bible?
5: I'll just have a shot at Genesis.
0: Not Genesis, mate. Thanks, Charlie. Good on you. No, not Genesis. Annie in Melbourne had Genesis. Not correct. Rosie says, we live in Melbourne and we call them cantaloupes. Good on you. I know you do. Speaking of Oak Park, we went from Mark. Here's Mike. G'day, Mike.
6: Hi there, and I should say g'day to Mark from Mark Park
0: exactly.
6: As well.
0: Mike and Mark, good on you. Yeah. In Christianity, the four horsemen of the apocalypse appear in which book of the Bible?
6: Wouldn't have a clue, but I'll say Exodus.
0: Not Exodus, no.
6: Thanks, Mike. Narrows it down a bit.
0: Yes, it's on him. That's cheers. Right. Cheers, mate. Well, yes, I suppose in a way it narrows it down, does it not? Steve from Northern. G'day, Steve.
7: G'day, Phil. How are you, mate?
0: Not bad.
7: Revelation.
0: In Christianity, the four horsemen of the apocalypse appear in which book of the Bible?
7: Revelation.
0: Revelation, correct. Okay, 1, 2, 3, 4 left. They're all questions in the theatre. So I'll tell you what, Steve, I'll put you on hold and we can bring you back because we've got a news bulletin to attend to as well. We'll take the four questions left in the Mighty Challenge after the news. Issues of the day and American Insight coming up in the last hour of the program as well. Fossil from Baldivis had revelation, so did plenty of others. Thank you. Here's the latest news.
8: When you need the story.
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12: ABC News with David Rollins. One Nation's proposal to allow people to access superannuation early has been described as a short-term solution to a long-term problem. The plan would allow renters and mortgage holders to carve out a quarter of their 12% super payments for up to 3 years in order to help with repayments. Ladies Finance Club founder Molly Benjamin says that it isn't the right approach.
13: I find this really worrying because it's very much short-term gain, but

0: targets that depend almost entirely on private developers.
1: It just highlights the difficulty of setting a target that we're entirely dependent on the private market to deliver when it comes to housing.
0: Federal Liberal frontbencher Andrew Hastie says the coalition is holding off support for the government's proposed social media algorithm crackdown until it sees further details. This week, Communications Minister Annika Wells is expected to unveil draft laws for a digital duty of care. Ms. Wells has flagged the legislation will aim to ensure people have greater choice over what they see in their feeds. But Mr. Hastie says he and others in the opposition have concerns the plan could limit freedom of speech.
2: Well, let's see the laws first. We've seen no legislation yet from the government, but certainly Angus Taylor and the rest of the coalition are concerned about censorship. Whilst at the same time, we do believe that we do have to do a better job of protecting Australians.
0: German Chancellor Friedrich Merz has ruled out working with the Alternative for Germany after the far-right party suggested or surged into first place in state elections in the state of Saxony-Anhalt. However, Mr. Merz has considered the result had shaken his party to its very foundations. The AfD is appealing to lawmakers from Mr. Merz's Conservatives to support its bid to rule the eastern state in what would be the first time a far-right party has taken power at state level in post-war Germany. The anti-immigrant, pro-Russia AfD won nearly 44% of the vote. A major data breach at online learning provider MathSpace is believed to affect more than a million students, parents and school staff across Australia and New Zealand. Kava Akbari has the details.
3: The company says attackers exploited a security vulnerability in an internal reporting system over several weeks last month. Information exposed included names, email addresses, usernames, and some account activity details. MathSpace says passwords, academic records, assessment results, and authentication credentials were not accessed. The compromised system has been taken offline and affected users, schools, and authorities are being contacted. The company says it does not yet know who was behind the breach and has found no evidence the stolen information has been published, shared or sold.
0: The AFL has announced it will introduce limits on contact training for next season in order to reduce the incidence of concussion. National sport reporter David Mark has more on this story.
4: From the beginning of pre-season, clubs will be limited to a total of 120 minutes of contact training per week, including 60 minutes of high-intensity contact training. That will rise to 160 minutes, of which 120 minutes can be high-intensity by the end of pre-season. The AFL says it also has plans to introduce contact training limits once in-season matches begin and for the AFLW competition. David Mark, ABC Sport.
0: And medical series The Pitt has taken home early Emmy wins in categories including prosthetic makeup and best guest actor in a drama for 73-year-old first-time nominee Ernest Harden Jr.
5: Afternoons with James O'Loughlin.
6: Tom, the orange backpack.
7: Thank you for noticing.
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7: It's not orange, it's butterscotch.
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7: Apparently.
5: Everything Sydney.
7: The butterscotch was on sale. The other colours weren't.
8: James O'Loughlin from 12:30.
6: I like the butterscotch. It's eye-catching. I noticed it as soon as it sailed into the office.
8: Then Thomas O'Reilly from 3.
7: The blacks and all that were full price, but for some reason the butterscotch was like 60% off.
5: 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Casts.
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Yes, well, hello and how are you? Philip Clark with you on ABC Radio. This is Nightlife and we are live on the local radio network all around the country. Good to be with you. And thanks for dropping in too. It's 1:06, last hour of the program, 1:06 Eastern Time, 11:06 in Western Australia, in South Australia, in the Territory, 24:01. Good to be with you.

0: So we've got a few, what have we, one, two, three, four questions left in the Mighty Challenge. And then into our issues of the day. A few things around this proposal by One Nation, One Nation, to allow Australians who rent or pay a mortgage to dip into your super for 3 years has got people talking today. I wonder what you make of that. Also, this idea about switching off the algorithm for your social feeds, like the idea or not, some thoughts on that. Also, in the next hour, in this hour too, Bill Wyman will join me for an edition of American Insight. All right, but we do have some other little things to attend to first. One of them, of course, is what we often refer to as
1: the Mighty Challenge.
0: And we're up to question number 22. Steve from Northern was with us. G'day, Steve.
2: G'day, mate.
0: Now, we have to be in the theatre. So let's go. Question number 22. Which name for the arch around the stage comes from a Greek word meaning the space in front of the scenery?
2: Oh, do you know what? I really was going to, I hoped I was going to break my personal best, but it doesn't look like I am. See you, mate.
0: Okay, see you, mate. Bye-bye. Thank you. All right. Ian from Morford Vale. G'day, Ian.
3: Yes, g'day, Phil.
0: Question number 22. We're in the theatre. Which name for the arch around the stage comes from a Greek word meaning the space in front of the scenery?
3: Yeah, great name. Proscenium?
0: Yes, a proscenium, correct. The proscenium, a proscenium arch is when you're looking at a stage and that's the arch around it. Correct number 23, question number 23, we're in the theatre. Which Norwegian playwright wrote the plays Hedda Gabler, Peer Gynt and Ghosts, Ian?
3: I don't know his first name, but Ibsen.
0: Which one?
3: Ibsen.
0: Correct. Yes, it is. What's his first name? I'll let you off. His name is Ibsen. Yes, Henrik Ibsen. Henrik Ibsen. All right. Question number 24. We're in the theatre, Ian. Which U.S. president was assassinated in Ford's Theatre?
3: Ford's Theatre was. Abraham Lincoln.
0: Correct. Yes, it was. Abraham Lincoln was shot in Ford's Theatre. All right. Well, let's put you in the box then. Question number 25. And to win, last one in the theatre, Ian.
3: Yes.
0: What links the characters of Protopopov from Chekhov's Three Sisters, Rosaline from Romeo and Juliet, and Godot from Waiting for Godot? What links those characters?
3: Except for the last one, I was going to say that they were star-crossed lovers.
0: No, not star-crossed lovers. Sorry, Ian, no, not star-crossed lovers, sadly. Albert in Townsville. Hi, Albert.
4: Oh, good night, Philip.
0: What do you reckon?
4: I thought I'd have to get you to say the thing again. I rang up for Revelations and I would have got Abraham Lincoln, but I don't think I know this one.
0: This is for question 25 and to win. What links the characters of Protopopov from Chekhov's Three Sisters, Rosaline from Romeo and Juliet, and Godot from Waiting for Godot?
4: Oh, I haven't a clue in the world. I'll have to leave it for someone else. I thought I might get a Bradbury's.
0: No worries, Albert. Thank you, mate.
4: Okay, bye.
0: See you, bye. Bobsled, yes, that is correct, Bobsled, correct. Jim in Campbelltown, correct. Joe from Melton says, the connection is that they all plays were forced to study at school. question 25, and to win the magnet, Barbara from Forkham.

0: Bridge, hello.
1: Yes, hi.
0: What link?
1: Was that Antip Proscenium that I'm ringing for?
0: What's that?
1: Was the Antip Proscenium Arch?
0: The Proscenium Arch, yes, exactly.
1: Yeah.
0: The
1: Proscenium. At least I would have got that one.
0: What links the characters of Protopopov from Chekhov's Three Sisters, Rosaline from Romeo and Juliet, and Godot from Waiting for Godot?
1: I don't know. I know that the sisters weren't getting on very well together. I can't think of any other connection, except they were all, no, Godot, they were all waiting for Godot, weren't they? So, I don't know. I think maybe that they weren't getting on very well together with their siblings.
0: No, Barb. Sorry, mate.
1: Never mind.
0: See ya. Bye. No. Karen from Mullumbimby, correct. Sean in Hobart, correct. Sally from Bullsbrook, correct. What links the characters of Protopopov from Chekhov's Three Sisters, Rosaline from Romeo and Juliet, and Godot from Waiting for Godot? Justin from Frankston, who's been hanging on there. Hello, Justin.
2: G'day, Phil. I hope I can win this because I've never won on your show. I've won on the other ones, but not your Mighty Challenge.
0: What do you reckon? What's the link between these characters?
2: I'm hoping, and I hope that are they all brothers and sisters?
0: No, sadly, Justin. No. No. Sorry, Justin. Bye. See you, mate. No, bye. All righty, Dana from Wooden Link. Thank you, Dana. We're on question 25. Who wants to answer this? 1-300-800. 222. We're up to question 25. What links the characters of Protopopov from Chekhov's Three Sisters, Rosaline from Romeo and Juliet, and Godot from Waiting for Godot? There's a line available if you want to ring 1-300-800-222. What links these characters? The characters of Protopopov from Chekhov's Three Sisters, Rosaline from Romeo and Juliet, and Godot from Waiting for Godot. What is the link between them? Michael from Seaholme in Victoria. G'day, Michael.
3: Hi, Philip.
0: Hi. What do you reckon?
3: Before I answer, can I just say, going back to one of the earlier questions about Barmbrack?
0: Mm-hmm. Oh, yeah, Barmbrack, yeah.
3: Yeah. So someone said, is it like
0: soda bread?
3: Yeah. It's not like soda bread.
0: Oh, okay.
3: So it's like a cob. And if you think of like raisin toast or panettone, it's got that sort of texture. So it's got fruit.
0: It's got fruit in it. Okay.
3: Yeah. Yeah.
0: Oh, no. Sounds good. Sounds delicious.
3: Yeah, it's very, very nice.
0: Okay, but it's not like a soda bread sourdough thing. No.
3: No, not at all. It's much lighter. It'd be like panettone.
0: Oh, okay.
3: You know, that sort of light texture to it.
0: Very nice. Good. Now, Michael, what about this one? What links the characters of Protopopov from Chekhov's Three Sisters, Rosaline from Romeo and Juliet, and Godot from Waiting for Godot?
3: Is it that you don't see them? They're never seen?
0: Correct. Yes.
3: There you go.
0: Yes, all three characters, although they are significant characters in the play, they never appear. They never appear on stage, which is the connection. Very good. Well, thank you for the information about you better have a piece of buttered Barmbrack, I think, Michael, to celebrate.
3: I'd have to make some. I don't have any.
0: Thanks, mate. I'll get don't hang up. We'll get some details from you and we shall get the Mighty Magnet out to you. Frank from Mount Evelyn in Victoria said they're invisible characters who never appear on stage. Correct. Chloe Joe from Melton says, obviously I didn't study well enough. I've got no clue. Lorella, they don't appear on stage. Correct. John Boy says, they're all Swan supporters. Well, they should have been. And fair enough too. Thanks, Dinah from Woodnilling as well. Sally from Bullsbrook had the right answer too. Thank you. Nice challenge, everyone.
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0: All right, time to have a chat in issues of the day. A few things around. A lot of people talking about this proposal for One Nation today to propose a pretty significant shake-up of the superannuation system, allowing people who rent or pay a mortgage to

dip into their super for 3 years. It would mean they have less money at the end. Some critics argue it's going to be inflationary, and the government's arguing strongly that it's an attack on the whole super system. I wonder what you think about this. 1-300-800-222 is the number. Lines are free, so grab one. We'll get into that straight after Cyndi Lauper.

0: Yes, girls just want to have fun. Bobsled said, is that a response to Pauline? Girls just want to have fun. Boom, boom. Issues of the day.
1: Issue of the day.
0: Yes, plenty around, aren't there? You might have some things you want to raise as well, but this proposal by One Nation to allow you to dip into your super for up to 3 years has got a few people talking today. Under the proposal, employers would still pay the full 12% compulsory super, but people who opt in could have a 3% of the super paid directly to them, taxed at a concessional rate. This proposal says Ms. Hansen could put an extra $2,300 a year into the pocket of the average full-time worker earning about $90,500.

0: you could do it for 3 years. That, of course, would mean that at the end you'd have less at retirement. They estimated that around $25,000 you'd be worse off at retirement. You'd receive about $6,900 in extra income now, but miss out on more than $18,000 in compound investment returns over your working life. Critics are saying it's an attack on the whole superannuation system. Graham from Bruny Island says, the way things are going, Phil, none of us will be here in 3 years' time, so make the most of our super. Let's have a chat about it. Colin from Wollongong. G'day, Col.
1: Yeah, g'day, Phil. How are you, mate?
0: Pretty good, mate. Yeah, what do you think?
1: Yeah, I think it's a bad idea. I took out $30,000 about for a medical reason about 28 years ago.
0: Oh, yeah.
1: And 65 now, I looked into my super. It ends up costing me $115,000.
0: Yeah. Well, that in all that compounding interest, that's exactly what happens, isn't it? Yeah.
1: I didn't know that at the time. But if I'd known that, I wouldn't have done it. But yeah, it's a big chunk, and it's super.
0: Yeah. No, it is. So what you took out 30, and you reckon you're over $100,000 worth? Yeah, you lost.
1: When I look at my statement, it says fees early taken out, it's $116,000.
0: Yeah.
1: So basically, it cost me $115,000 at the end of super because I took out $30,000.
0: Yeah.
1: So it's a big chunk.
0: Yep. Okay. Thanks, Cole. Yeah. Good on you. Thank you. That's the answer. Well, that's the criticism of it, I guess, too. I said you can at the moment. You can at the moment take money out from your super if you have a pressing need to. I think the Australian Tax Office, approved some 60,000 requests last year. Penny in Derby. G'day, Penny.
2: Oh, hi, Phil. I love your show.
0: Thank you.
2: It's unreal. And I really enjoy the competition. Some of those questions were very, very tricky.
0: I know.
2: And also, I just... Don't hang up on me, but Sydney was South Melbourne, who was my grandfather's team.
0: Oh, so. They were. The Swans come from the Albert Park Lake Swans, don't they? Yeah, that's right. That's right. Yes, they were.
2: Any hoodles, go Swans, and I love the finals. It's ace. But what I would like to say is that I remember when we had COVID and there was a number of everybody, I think. I don't know. I didn't really investigate it, but I know people that did withdrew $10,000 at a time, and I think that was allowed to happen at least twice.
0: A lot of people took money out during COVID. That's true, yeah.
2: And, I'm not blaming that situation on the current economy, but... There's some reasons to, look at it and just go, well, that's silly. I don't know about those people's personal bank accounts, but the current economy isn't great. So maybe, I don't know, Australia's relying a lot on all the money people are putting in super. It's a massive question. It's a massive answer.
0: Okay, Penn, thank you. I wonder what you think about it. 1-300-800-222. My texter says the ABC should be giving oxygen to One Nation thought bubbles. Allowing access to super is not a good idea, says Joel, unless it's used towards a solid investment like property. Why not introduce a small interest secured loan against the super? Dave says that, Phil, $2,300 a year is not going to pay very many bills. Well, no, that's true. That's true. What do you think? 1-300-800-222 is the number if you'd like to call. Stuart from Victor Harbour. Hello, Stuart.
3: Hi, Philip. Just the situation is a clear demonstration of how dire the situation is for people who can no longer afford to live in their own country. That's the country. Now, it seems to me that last 20 years, the governments have really let the Australian public down, and that has really a progressive thing where they're spiralling out of control.

0: Now, you remember that? You remember that book, Neville Shute, On the Beach, Phil?
1: Mm-hmm.
0: I reckon this can't be just for local investors to push the price of houses this high. It's put the younger generation now cannot afford to live in their own country. It's absolutely disgraceful. And an idea of, you know, tokenistic nonsense getting $2,300 a year is a joke. It just shows how bad things are. It seems to me Albanese is doing nothing. It's all static. What is happening? The country produces nothing anymore. Phil, they should have kept the car industry going. Things like that, some pride in what happened. Elizabeth now in South Australia, GMH used to be there. This is all connected, really.
1: At the time of the car industry being there, Stuart, you also got to accept that it was being massively subsidised by...
0: Yeah, I do accept that, Phil, but there's also, look at what they're doing with these...
1: But when you say the subsidised, that means people's taxes were going to...
0: Yeah, but look at Philip, look at what they're doing with Omwala in that big aluminium thing. The governments are ploughing money into that. But even in Europe, etc., you look at... Germany and all the car industries there and Renault, they are heavily subsidised by the taxpayer. They've got some pride in their own country and it keeps things going. The guts of it is, Phil, this country, I reckon Neville Shute on the beach, must be a lot of international money coming into this country and people are getting ready to come down the Antipodes because there's going to be trouble at the Northern Hemisphere and we want to get out if we can.
1: Okay.
0: In my opinion, but you can't afford it. It's our own country, Phil, now. There's people who cannot afford to live. They can't afford to buy a house.
1: Okay. Thank you, Stuart. Whether you agree or not, 1-300-800-222 is the number. Jane in Hawthorne says, Phil, as Michael Pascoe said earlier in the program, it's an invitation, this idea for dipping into your super, it's an invitation for landlords to bump up the rent as they know this extra cash will be available. Well, yes, that is true. If it was a play for the rent was in issue, you might argue that it's very similar to first home buyer schemes where the government hands out, you know, $1,000 to first home buyers, all of which has the result of bumping up home prices because everyone knows that money's going to be available. Gary from Toogem in Queensland. Hello, Gary.
2: Mate, my objection to all this, they're not doing a tough in this country. You look at some of these people and they've got a bloody car on their body in tattoos. Mm. And you go down to the gambling places and these young people are pressing the button at $5 a bloody push. They don't stop their drinking and they don't stop their smoking and all that money they're going to give them will probably go into the poker machines.
1: Mm. Okay.
2: You know?
1: Okay. All right, Gary. Thank you. Yes, it's money that can only be under the scheme, under the proposal anyway. This, as I say, there is not that much detail about it. It would only be available for three years. Norm from Inglewood says, Stuart's bang on the money. The car industry is fundamental to manufacturing in Australia. It was certainly important, Norm. That's true. But we have to face the fact that the car industry was run by a few multinational companies who were living off government subsidies. I mean, that's the unpalatable fact about it. It was very important to manufacturing in Australia and it's a great tragedy that it's gone, but the reasons also were pretty powerful. Do you want to keep subsidising it? People, when you say a subsidy, that means people's taxes are paying to keep these things afloat. Netta from Humphreys Bridge, you want to talk about vitamins. G'day, Netta.
3: Oh, yes. Good evening, Phil.
1: Hi.
3: I was listening as I drove down the Brookton Highway dodging the kangaroos this evening to the very interesting man you had talking about vitamins and minerals and supplements, etc.
1: Yeah.
3: And something that he didn't mention, which I think would make it clearer for people, is that you can divide vitamins into two groups, fat-soluble and water-soluble.
1: Mm-hmm.
3: And the fat-soluble ones, A, D, E and K, can all be stored in the body, fat, tissue and liver, and therefore can be toxic if you overdose yourself. And of course, the best way of getting them is to eat a wide variety of foods which contain oils and some fat. And then your water soluble ones, the B group and vitamin C, if you overdose on that more than your body's daily requirements, all that happens is it goes out in urine.
1: Yeah.
3: So you're producing very expensive urine. So he's absolutely spot on in that these companies pushing these products on the general populace fraudulently. How can I put it? taking a dollars away from what should be spent on good quality, wide variety of food. And the absorption of vitamins and minerals is a very complex situation. And if you're just taking them as a supplement, especially if they're not chelated, you don't, your body doesn't even absorb them. So it can be a huge waste of money and also a health hazard. Yes, yeah, so we need to stop it and eat a wider range of better food.
1: I agree with that, Netta. I know one of the things out of that conversation I thought was, despite the best available evidence that these things do you no good whatsoever, it hasn't stopped people taking them.
3: No, because you're pushed. It's pushed at you. You go into any pharmacy, there's shelves and shelves. You go into your supermarket. I was in a supermarket today. There's half an aisle of these products.
1: There are. I know. I'm astonished in my local chemist shop. I mean, I would say a quarter of the shop's product is probably these things, you know?
3: Well, I know I'm a cynic, but over the last 20 years, I've looked at the space in supermarkets that's given over to fresh meat, fresh bread products and vegetables and fruits, and they have shrunk. And the other side of the shop, where you've got aisles and aisles of processed food and other things, cleaning products, for instance, et cetera, has become about three quarters of the space. And it sort of drives people away from even browsing in the end of the shop where you've got the fresh products, because they're all down one end. And the rest of the products, which are more expensive, are down the other end. These marketing people are clever.
1: There's no doubt about that, Netta. I agree with you. Thank you. See ya.
3: Bye.
1: Bye. Bye. See whether others agree or not. 1-300-800-222. Jack from Bendigo. G'day, Jack.
4: How are you tonight?
1: Not bad, Jack. What do you reckon?
4: Well, this housing money part, the superannuation, what I've noticed with this ever since this housing thing has taken off, that the gambling hasn't slowed down. The betting industry is doing better than it's ever done. And I went through a tough patch in 1989.
1: Yep.
4: And I had to reinvest and buy my own property.
1: Mm-hmm.
4: And interest rates went from around about 7 to 8% in about 8 months, and they went to 16%. And I felt the most important thing was to have the house to live in.
1: Yeah, it is.
4: And I went through everything of my outgoings, and I cut, and I came through it. But there was no wastage. People today, we've been on a high for a number of years, and they are not knowing how to budget. I do not use credit cards. I watch people shopping and they tap and go. They don't even bother to take the receipt. They wouldn't know what they've spent in the week or the fortnight. They wouldn't have a clue. They don't even know, I don't think, what the word budget means. They think it's something that's held by the state and the federal government.
1: Do you have a weekly budget? Do you have a weekly budget, Jack?
4: Yep. And I found out what the rhythm is of supermarkets, et cetera. They work in a rhythm cycle. I've found where to buy products at the right prices, right? And go once a week. You don't stop and call. Don't worry too much about takeaway, right?
1: Mm.
4: And I had to dip into super at one stage because my workplace was restructured,
1: right,
4: and the package wasn't good enough, and I dipped into my super just to pay the mortgage out at the finish, which wasn't a lot. That was allowable.
1: Yep.
4: And then I found I had a health problem, and I had to go onto a disability.
1: Mm-hmm.
4: But people are not budgeting. When you've got cash in your hand, as you would have when you were a young fella too, you'd go out on a Friday or Saturday night and you'd put X amount of money in your pocket, and you knew if you had to get a taxi on the way home, you'd have to save and keep back that money. People are not budgeting the way they should. The expectation of necessities of life is excessive, And the other part of it that I cannot understand, that the federal government could very well...

0: example of, dropped the legislation on investing, the tax break on investing in home, and all those that had those investment properties, they would retain them at that legislative situation, and it would have loosened up the market. Right.
1: Yep. Well, it has had the effect, hasn't it, Jack, of shaking up the market. That's what many people said ought to happen, needed to happen. Well, it has. And I think as my commentator earlier in the program remarked, you can hardly complain if the government said, if everyone says we need to shake up and some big policy change, the government delivers that. And, of course, then there's now a chorus of we'll all be ruined, maybe. Thanks, Jack. We better move on. Others want to have a say too. Thanks, mate.
0: All right.
1: Good on you. Bye-bye. Yes, the car industry. Andrew and Darwin. Well, that's true. Holden and Ford were building substandard cars that no one wanted anymore. Commodores and Falcons were dinosaurs that were out of time. Well, that's true. I mean, this is the other thing that Andrew, that no one wants to confront either, that if the car industry was there, but they were not selling huge numbers of cars. If everyone bought the cars, then the multinationals that ran the car companies might have thought differently about pulling out. But of course, everyone was buying cheaper, better quality Japanese cars. And if you transfer to today, everyone's going to be buying cheaper, better quality and better built Chinese cars. It's the way manufacturing goes. All righty, 1-300-800-222. Nice. Thanks for everyone. And thanks for calling.
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1: A chance to have a chat about American matters with American Insight coming up. Next up, thanks, Dave and Brett. I'll get your call. Let's call tomorrow. We'll have another issue of the day then.
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1: Well, welcome to another edition of American Insight.

0: Yes, well, there's growing concern within the US over how the US Secretary for Defense, or Secretary for War, as he styles himself, Pete Hegseth, is handling his responsibilities. We've seen some stories recently about the about potential war crimes in the Caribbean. Then there's his ongoing purge of generals. And the conflict with Iran, of course, continues in stalemate. Reports of worryingly depleted stocks of some of America's most important munitions, particularly missile interceptors. Also concerns that the Iran conflict means the US is drawing resources from other and more dangerous theatres of potential conflict. There are apparently now no active carrier battle groups in the Pacific region, for example, exactly where when China's ramped up its military activities around Taiwan. The Pentagon rejects as completely baseless any suggestion the Defense Department is in disarray under the leadership of Hegseth, who is a former Fox News TV host. Criticisms of him are many, not only from Pete Hegseth's political opponents, but also from a number of Republican senators and former high-ranking military officers as well. So might he face the chop? Joining us for American Insight this evening is Bill Wyman. Bill is a former assistant managing editor of National Public Radio in Washington. Bill, good evening to you. Welcome to Nightlife. Well, welcome back.
1: Good evening, Phil. How are you? Thank you.
0: Yeah. Randy Manner, a retired major general in the U.S. National Guard, said the Secretary of Defense is a clear and present danger to the national security of the United States and the world. That's pretty fighting. They're fighting words.
1: It really is true. And what happens with so many of these Trump appointees, and this goes all the way back to his first term, is that you have very, very substantive people on his own side in the Republican Party giving very full-throated concerns or dismissals or absolute opposition to some of these people. Pete Hegseth, I think, is up there with Robert F. Kennedy Jr. as one of the most patently unqualified people in either Trump administration, which is saying something. And you really have to go back a really long way before you find someone who it just seems just so patently unqualified. We're talking about probably the largest single bureaucracy in the world, single purpose bureaucracy, except for maybe, I don't know, the Chinese army or something. And you have a guy who, as you said, he was a Fox News host and he had a failed business, I think. And of course, he was served in the armed services.
0: He did serve in the armed services, but not at a very high level. And
1: exactly. And again, this is something where there've been, you know, particularly Republican people in charge of the Defense Department, who a lot of people on the left disdain. But you look at someone like Donald Rumsfeld, who was a protege, of course, of Dick Cheney's, and was just a master bureaucrat. And he went in there and he did his best to reform it as he saw fit. And he had the skills to do it. And of course, he didn't particularly run the first Iraq war very well. But he was a formidable bureaucrat. And Pete Hegseth is none of this. And I think we've seen it. He's someone who plays to the TV cameras. He does all sorts of things on video. He certainly dresses very well. His hair is always perfect. But he doesn't seem to have any to be moored to any of the things, either bureaucratically or politically or frankly morally, that traditionally you'd want someone running this enormous military machine to have. We've seen it with those absolutely, these are probably going to be forgotten by history, but the shootings of these defenseless boats on the international waters just seems to me patently a war crime. It seems pretty obvious that when the United States went to war in Iran, there was no plan B. And that's why 6 months later, we're sitting here with the Strait of Hormuz closed. And as you mentioned at the beginning, he also has this very odd fixation with what he calls DEI and what he calls woke, never gets defined. And he's been going through the military and hollowing out a lot of very important people, as well as, it should be noticed, a lot of African-American officers and female officers. And there just seems to be no rhyme or reason to it. He just got rid of the Army Chief of Staff, who actually is a Republican and a Republican ally of the Vice President. It was a William Driscoll, I think, or Daniel Driscoll. Forgive me if I don't have that right, which is also raising alarms. And to bring this back full circle, we've specifically seen a very senior Republican Senator, Tom Tillis of Nebraska, forgive me, who specifically said that he's inept and should be leaving his post, which is a pretty remarkable thing for a Republican senator to say in the middle of a war.
0: Yes, that is so, but all this seems to be water off Donald Trump's back, doesn't it?
1: Well, it does, except when you have things like that, when you have a Republican senator, when you have such a narrow majority in the Senate, and you have this midterm coming, and you have a war that has completely stymied Donald Trump, it might be someone where he's looking for a scapegoat. And he is not a loyal person. Donald Trump is not. He might need a scapegoat, and something needs to be done about the war in Iran. And, you know, every week that goes by brings us another week closer to the midterms, where that's going to be keeping prices up and just, you know, humiliating the United States on the world stage. Donald Trump doesn't even like that as well. And it does seem pretty clear that this is not someone who should be in charge of a war. Either of them, actually, but certainly not Pete Hegseth. So we actually might see some upheavals because Republican senators, as we've seen, are very timid little beasties, and the fact that you have one of them sticking his head up and saying this so bluntly could be a sign of cracks in the wall.
0: Is the United States getting short of ammo? There's been a lot of suggestions that Hegseth hasn't run this part of the operation particularly well either, particularly missile interceptors, which are hugely expensive and take a long time to build. Is the U.S. Using them at a rate where they can't be readily restocked inside of years?
1: That's what a lot of the reporting brings up. And of course, we have to lay the blame on the foot of Donald Trump as well, because this is the sort of things that would come up when you talk about going to war with Israel against Iran, who's not an insignificant opponent. You'd think that people in the room would say, hey, this is a concern. What's going to be here? What do we do if it goes on for more than 3 weeks? And it just seems that Pete Hegseth probably, you know, again, this is someone with no military, bureaucratic military experience,

0: coming to this person, having Bibi Netanyahu whispering in Trump's ear, and the two of them proceeding full speed ahead. And this is another hallmark of the Trump era, actually, is that any one of these things you would think would be enough to sink a defense secretary. You know, these unwarranted killings at sea, the mismanaged war, the leaving America, perhaps not defenseless, but unprepared for a two-front war. But again, we're living in the Trump era, but hopefully the administration will come to its senses one way or the other. But then again, one of the whole things that people are speculating is that he's been politically motivating the people he's been hollowing out of the military, because those are people who might replace him. So that's another thing we have to worry about, you know, people in there who've been prepared. And of course, once people leave, they go into very lucrative lobbying or defense industry positions. And why would they want to come back to the United States military once they've been pushed out, when they're making three, four, five times as much money a year?
1: Yeah. One of Donald Trump's Truth Social posts in the last few days has hammered the US Federal Reserve again, and says they should be lowering interest rates. One of the things that Donald, this is a massive problem for Donald Trump and the American economy. This is the bond market. The interest rate or yield on 10-year US government borrowings has increased sharply, hasn't it? Now, this is serious, isn't it?
0: I think it is. And what's really interesting to me is that it's one of these great examples of how Donald Trump gets himself into these pickles because of his inability to think strategically as opposed to tactically. So he's very upset about the potential rise in interest rates. And for reasons I'll get into, it looks like we're going to see them, you know, they've been, the Fed has been trying to lower these things by what, half a point or 50 or 75 basis points recently, and it seems like it's going to go back up soon. And one of the reasons we know that is two reasons. One, because the new head of the Fed basically said that's what was going to happen in the big meeting in Wyoming last week. And number two, these bond yields, as you mentioned, have been very, very high. And I don't want to pretend like I'm a master economist or anything like this, but I do know that the bond market is this yield is what the United States government has to pay to raise money. That's what it sells bonds, because since we have a deficit of $40 trillion, the interest of which is $1 trillion a year, the government needs to borrow more and more money. And when people don't want to buy the bonds, they have to increase the interest rate. The reason people don't want to buy the bonds is that people think interest rates, since they can't sell enough of the bonds, they need to increase the yield. And the reason the yield's going higher is that people don't want to buy the bonds. And the reason is because they think that interest rates are going to get higher.
1: Yeah.
0: Okay, so why are interest rates going to get higher? Well, because inflation still has not been tamed. Okay, why has inflation still not been tamed? Well, because Donald Trump's tariffs has just thrown the world into chaos economically. Two, we have this crazy war in Iran, which has disrupted supply chains and has increased the cost of oil and gas and fertilizer and all sorts of other things around the world. We're seeing all this disruption with our trade in China, and we love trade with China because it gives us all these really cheap goods. And if we don't have open trade with China, things are going to cost more. So what's funny about this is it was well within Donald Trump's power 18 months ago to take all sorts of steps that would keep interest rates lower. However, he sort of systematically did five or six things that have put us in this very, very difficult situation. And again, I'm not an economist, but a lot of people are worried about this sort of concatenation of things. You have these high bond yields, you have inflation coming. One of the things that's protecting the United States and the world economy is all this AI build out that we're seeing, which has just really been helping out the economy in a way that, you know, Donald Trump actually doesn't deserve. However, as we know, that's being built on a whole bunch of funny money. NVIDIA is lending all these companies a lot of money so they can build out, so they can buy NVIDIA chips. A lot of the funding for it is what's called private credit. So it's not really public. We can't really see where all that money is coming from. And There could be, we're not on the edge, but there's all these things that really people smarter than me are saying, look, these are all really bad things, and they could all come together and turn the economy bad quickly. And these yields are high all around the world too. So we seem to be doing a lot of things that are making some people nervous, and that's why those bond yields are so high right now.
1: Yeah, there are big debt worries. I mean, the U.S. bond market is of interest to the whole world because it's long been a stabilizing factor in international finance, hasn't it? If the U.S. bond market gets
0: It is,
1: crazy.
0: yeah, and people should know. It's just the thing where if you, or if for whatever, if you're a rich person, if you're a company or whatever, and you have $5 million sitting around, and you just don't want to do anything with it, but you want to get some money, you can give it to the United States, and you know the money will come back, and you know you'll
1: Exactly.
0: get that
1: Exactly.
0: money. And what also disturbs people is that we don't have a very competent department of Secretary of Defense, and we also have this guy who's the head of Treasury, Bessent, who is doing things that are very odd. I mean, he's a bond person himself, so it's not like he's an idiot. But and again, this is a little bit over my head, but what he pulled some things the last couple of weeks were basically to try to stabilize the yield. He basically cashed out a lot of old bonds and bought new ones. Okay, that's very simplified, right? And what a lot of people equated that with is sort of starting to pay your home mortgage with a credit card with a high interest rate. In other words, he cashed in bonds that had a low interest rate and bought new ones, and he's basically betting that those interest rates are going to come down. That's basically the way it's fundamental. And what happened is the bond market looked at him for a few days and then said,
1: No, yeah,
0: And
1: no.
0: so it also kind of worries people that the government is doing things like that. That didn't really seem like it would do anything, actually increases the deficit, shows that they really aren't concerned about lowering the deficit. And there is this, again, there's these things happening that I think people are getting a little queasy about. But we're just going to have to see. We're just going to have to see. But it does seem at the end of the month that we are going to see a rate increase. That's basically what Warr said. And I'll tell you the other thing is that if he doesn't do that, that's going to throw things into a tizzy as well, because we can all see inflation. We all know that it's the sub Fed's job to raise interest rates to tame inflation. And if he's not doing that, it's going to raise concerns that he's doing it for the benefit of Donald Trump and not the economy as a whole. And that could throw things off kilter.
1: He
0: It's
1: could.
0: another
1: He
0: example of
1: could.
0: how Trump has got himself into this position where he's damned if he does and damned if he doesn't. And again, that makes me worried on a third level of, well, what's he going to do if he doesn't like Trump?
1: Bill Wyman's with us for American Insight. Just quickly before you go on the approaching midterms, there have been some interesting polls out. The midterms are due in November, of course. Interesting polls out, though.
0: It really is. And this is going to be a midterms for the ages, if you ask me. It's going to be
1: I mean,
0: super interesting.
1: just keep in mind, all American presidents lose skin in the second term midterms, don't they?
0: Exactly. And almost every president in any midterm,
1: In any,
0: get elected and you have a honeymoon and then you start doing things and people get mad, or you start suffering the slings and arrows of the previous presidency and you pay the price for it. Donald Trump had a disastrous first midterm. Okay, let's remember. And it looks like something like that is shaping up. It seems for sure that everyone's expected that they were going to lose the House in any case, but it looks like they're going to lose at least 15, 20 seats in the House. And that is after all the folderol that the Republicans have tried to do by taking away, by gerrymandering. Okay, so even though they've been successful, 6, 8, 10 seats, there's still going to be a lot more they're going to lose. Now, what's
1: What
0: really interesting,
1: about the Senate?
0: and the Senate is going to be really interesting because it's a bad year. As people know, there's 100 senators, and about a third of them are up for election every 2 years. But this is one of those bad years for Democrats where they basically have to win 4 seats, and it's a very unequal map this year. But the polls in just the last month have really been stabilizing. It looks like a couple of states they were worried about, Michigan and Georgia, are going to be fine democratically. There's something called the generic ballot, where pollsters say to people, look, do you think Democrats should be in charge or Republicans? And right now, that's a good bellwether poll. And right now, Democrats are above 7%. And that's not scientific or anything like this, but it basically says, hey, all things being equal, Democrats are going to do 7 points better than Republicans. And you have some other states that are actually red, Alaska and Texas, chief among them, where you have these candidates in traditional red states where right now in Texas, unthinkably, the Democrat is polling ahead of the Republican. Now, he's a very attractive Democrat. It's a very unattractive Republican candidate there. But that shows you Texas could be the state that could put the Senate in the hands of the Democrats. Now, having said that, Texas has broken Democrats' hearts many times in the past. It's a very red state. You can't count on it. But what's interesting is that the polls are really showing a trend toward Democrats. That Senate seemed a long shot 6 months ago, and now it seems to be a toss-up.
1: Yep. All right. Bill, always great to talk. Appreciate it. Thanks for your time.
0: I enjoyed it a lot, Bill. Thank you.

0: Yes, we'll have another edition of American Insight next week. Francis Leach is going to take you through after this because I've got to get out of here. Hi, Francis.
1: Hey, Philip, how are you going?
0: Not too bad, mate. How was your weekend?
1: It was pretty good, yeah. Didn't do a lot. Just sat around in my Ugg boots watching television. No, I got out there, did a bit of exercise, walked the dog a lot, tried to look after this throat of mine, all the important stuff.
0: You still don't sound completely back on the fully mended.
1: It's going round. It's the Bonnie Tyler syndrome, I call it. It'll sound a little bit sort of Rod Stewart-y and throaty, but I'm okay. I'm doing okay. But this morning I'm talking about the big issues, and we're talking about the World Stone Skimming Championships. Did you know there was a World Stone Skimming Championships?
0: Well, if there hadn't, there should be one. Exactly.
1: All eyes on Easdale Lake in Scotland, and we're going to meet to Dr. Kyle Matthews, who's the event organiser. Okay. He's known.
0: You've got to get the right stone.
1: And he's known as the official toss master, Philip.
0: Oh, okay.
1: I'm just going to leave you with that thought.
0: Oh, I love that. Thank you. I love stone skimming. It's fair, but you've got to get the right rock. All right, Francis is coming up next. He'll do a tremendous job. As always, as you know, and you and I will talk tomorrow. Here's the news.
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5: ABC News with David Rollins. Nepal has held a day of mourning to remember those killed in floods late last month, with flags lowered at government offices and families holding mourning rituals. It's been almost a fortnight since the flooding, which killed more than 1,300 people in Nepal and Tibet, leaving some 5,000 people missing, including 36 Australians. In predominantly Hindu Nepal, mourning periods last 13 days, during which close family members stay home and relatives visit to pay their respects. At least a dozen people have been killed in the latest round of Israeli airstrikes in southern Lebanon, including women and children. The BBC's Hugo Bachega has the latest.
6: We've seen an intensification of these Israeli airstrikes in the south of the country, with at least 15 people killed in the last 3 days. And towns and villages near the so-called Yellow Line have been targeted. This is the part of the country that is under Israeli occupation. We've seen large numbers of residents fleeing those areas because of those attacks. And this happens despite the ceasefire that was announced here in June.
5: An expert on European politics says a large win for the far-right AfD party in a German state election presents a major political dilemma for the country's governing coalition.

0: What about Jack Mackay?
1: Under One Nation's proposal, renters and mortgage holders would be allowed to carve out a quarter of their 12% super payments for up to 3 years. One Nation MP Barnaby Joyce says the policy is about helping Australians in a time of crisis.
2: We need to make sure in a cost of living crisis that we keep people in their home.
1: But Treasurer Jim Chalmers has seized on the proposal to accuse One Nation of being anti-super.
3: This is a recipe to make Australian workers tens of thousands of dollars worse off in retirement.
1: The coalition has also suggested the minor party's plan lacks substance.
0: A coronial inquest has heard a First Nations woman who died in custody in New South Wales warned prison authorities multiple times that she was having suicidal thoughts and was not receiving her usual medication. Kirsty Wellauer reports from the Lidcombe Coroner's Court.
4: The first day of a coronial inquest into the death of 29-year-old mother of five, Monique, has heard she repeatedly raised mental health concerns and attempted suicide less than a fortnight before her death. The inquest heard the First Nations woman was discharged from hospital without a mental health assessment and 11 days later died by suicide, just hours after being served an apprehended violence order. The inquest will continue until Friday.
0: And if this story has raised any concerns for you, please call Lifeline on 13 11 14. That's 131 114. Consent advocate Chanel Contos says social media users currently have little control over what algorithms feed them, while the platforms themselves hold enormous power over what is promoted or suppressed. The federal government is preparing laws that would give Australians greater choice over how recommendation systems shape their feeds. The founder of Teach Us Consent says the changes are also about reducing the influence that tech companies have over the information and ideas that users are exposed to.
5: I think what we can forget is that the algorithm actually senses and promotes what it wants, and we have very little control and understanding over what it does at different times, and tech billionaires get to choose what words or topics are propagated or that are censored.
0: You're up to date with the latest ABC News. We'll have more in 1 hour's time.
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7: Sydney, a possible morning shower, 13 to 19. Melbourne, sunny, 7 to 16. Brisbane, a shower or two, 15 to 25. Perth, partly cloudy, 10 to 22. Adelaide, becoming cloudy, 7 to 18. Hobart, late showers, 7 to 17. Canberra, sunny, 3 to 18. And Darwin, mostly sunny, 24 to 33.
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12: Good morning. Hello, Tuesday. How are you all? It's 6 minutes past the hour two on the east coast of Australia. It means it's 24 to 2 in South Australia and the Northern Territory, and 6 past midnight in Perth. Hope you had a good Monday. I'll be here for the next bunch of hours. Plenty to come to this morning, your way, your calls on 1300 800 222 always. And you can text us on 0437 774 774. Now, why you want you to play the four quiz? Get on there. Get calling now, 1300 800 222. Four topics, three questions in each. And if you answer three of our questions, you go into the prize pool and you could win the coveted fridge magnet that proclaims you champion of the overnight's quiz. The four topics for this morning. The year 1996, events of 1996. So how many years ago is that? Running out of fingers on my hands. 30 years ago. Really? Have I got that right? Wow, we are old. Famous movie quotes. I'll play you a moment from a great film, and you've got to tell me.

the name of the film, Maths and Geometry, just for those people that use the other side of the brain, and Tennis History, because the US Open's on at the moment, a bit of tennis history as well. So mix it up. Bit of an interesting bag of things to decide from. So get on the phone, 1-300-800-222, or you can also text through 0437-774-774. We'll jump into the fall quiz after Primal Scream.

0: 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And moving on up here on ABC Radio Overnight, it's Francis Leach with you. Time to jump in the four quiz. 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Call if you want to play. 1300 800 222, and play along at home via the text message. The four topics again: the year 1996, famous movie quotes. I'll play you a great moment from a famous film. You tell me the name of the film. Maths and geometry, for those inclined with that stuff. And tennis history. US Open's on at the moment. Why not? Get into it. Let's jump into the first call. Let's head to Tassie. Andrew and Smithton. Good morning, Andrew. How are you?
1: Very well.
0: What's happening for you at the moment? You been well?
1: I can't complain. Every day above ground is a good day.
0: Fair enough. I'll take that as a yes. Okay, mate, what topic would you like first?
1: 1996.
0: 1996, mate. Let's jump straight into it. Which Republican candidate lost the 1996 US presidential election to Bill Clinton?

0: Who was the Republican candidate in the 1996 US election? Lost to Clinton in his re-election bid.
1: I don't actually know. I feel bad.
0: Don't feel bad. Not at all. Try again tomorrow. Thanks for playing.
1: Yeah, I will, mate.
0: Thank you, Andrew. Thanks. Let's head to Perth, right across the nation, to Gary. How are you?
2: Good, mate. I'm pretty sure it's Senior Bush, isn't it?
0: No. Senior Bush was the president who lost to Clinton in Clinton's first election run. This is for the re-election.
2: Oh, the re-election.
0: 1996. Thanks for playing. Give us a call again soon. 1-300-800-222 if you know the answer. The year 1996, and our first question, who was the Republican candidate who lost in the 96 presidential election to Bill Clinton? AJ in Tassie as well. Good morning.
3: Oh, no. Hi. May I have the question again, please?
0: You can. Which Republican candidate lost the 1996 US presidential election to incumbent Democrat Bill Clinton, who was the candidate for the Republicans?
3: And we've already had which answer?
0: No, I can't. I don't remember that. You just need to give me the answer that you think is right.
3: Do I?
0: Yes, that's right.
3: If I may just quickly, in the olden days, presenters on the ABC learnt English and diction and pronunciation.
0: Okay, AJ, you're being rude again, so we're going to move on past you. Thank you very much. Ken, on the road to Seymour, how are you?
4: Good, thanks. Mate, how are you?
0: I am well. Do you know who it was?
4: I've been listening. I can't think of the person at the moment.
0: He was a senator, and he ran as the presidential candidate for the Republicans in 96. He was beaten by Clinton, beaten quite easily in the end. That's okay, Ken. Thank you for calling, and safe driving.
4: Thank you.
0: 1-300-800-222 to play the four quiz. It wasn't George W. Bush. A couple of people texting through. Bush was the incumbent president that Clinton beat in the 92 election to first claim the White House. This is in his second run at it when he was running for re-election. And let's go to David in Blackburn. Hello, David.
5: Hello.
0: Do you know who it is?
5: I'll guess Al Gore.
0: Not Al Gore. Al Gore ran as the Democrat in the 2000 election and of course, lost in that controversial election down in Florida, where they had to go to the Supreme Court to get the result. Thanks for calling. 1-300-800-222. We're running through the calls here. Get on the board. It's 1996. It's our first question in the four quiz this morning. And the question is, which Republican candidate lost the 1996 US presidential election to then President Bill Clinton, who was re-elected? Our favourite, Betty in Dapto. Hello, Betty.
6: Hello, Francis.
0: How are you?
6: You sound good. You better?
0: I'm getting there.
6: Oh, good.
0: Getting there.
6: Have a good rest over the weekend.
0: I did. I watched a bit of tally, walked the dog a lot, watched a bit of footy. Life is pretty good, Betty. I cannot complain. How about you?
6: Yeah, I'm good. Yeah.
0: Excellent. Now, do you know the answer to our question?
6: I don't think I do, but could you give it to me again?
0: I can. It was 1996. Which Republican candidate lost the 1996 presidential election to Bill Clinton, who was re-elected?
6: You've had a Bush, haven't you?
0: We've had a Bush. We've had a Gore, but it was neither of those.
6: You haven't had, but I'm sure it's not. I'll say Barack Obama, but I'm pretty sure it wasn't him.
0: No, he was still at university at that stage, I think.
6: he was after that anyway.
0: He was. Thank you for calling, Betty.
6: Well, you look after yourself.
0: Thank you. I will. You too. 1-300-800-222 to play. Get on the phone. Four quiz. We need you to give us an answer to get us started here, Stephen Hobart. How are you?
7: Hi, mate.
0: I'm good. Do you know who it was?
7: Not a bloody clue.
0: Isn't it amazing how we've forgotten this guy? Like he was.
7: Oh, so easy.
0: He ran for the presidency of the United States in 1996. Thank you for calling, mate.
7: Thank you.
0: Let's go to Nat in Benalla. Hello, Nat. How are you?
8: Yeah, good, thanks. How are you?
0: I'm well. Do you know the answer to our first question in the four quiz?
8: I think it might be Bob Dole.
0: I think you are correct. It was Senator Bob Dole who was beaten comprehensively by Bill Clinton. It was re-elected. Well done. Thanks for getting us started.
8: I think he has the distinction of being like the only person to lose as a vice presidential and a presidential candidate.
0: Wow. That's rough,
8: that
0: isn't
8: power.
0: It?
8: Yeah.
0: That is rough. I mean, Nixon was a vice president that lost a couple of elections, but he actually won one in the end.

0: Well done.
1: Yeah.
0: Okay, let's move to one of our other topics, because once you've answered in one topic, you have to move to the next or one of them. So we've got famous movie quotes, maths and geometry, or tennis history. What would you like?
1: Oh, let's try famous movie quotes.
0: Okay, here it is. So this is a movie that was all the rage. I think this was the year 2001. Have a listen to this moment, a crucial moment in the film, and then just tell me the name of the movie. Have a listen.
2: I mean, I know it's been awkward as arse, but there's no need to leave.
3: No, actually there is. I've been offered a job in television.
2: Television?
3: Mm. And they want me to start straight away. So I've got to leave in about, 3 minutes. So,
2: Well, I just think you should know that,
4: Simon.
2: You know, there are lots of prospects here for a talented
4: Daniel,
2: person. Yeah, just give me a minute, will you, Simon? Thanks.
4: Right-ho, boss man.
2: Lots of prospects for a person who, you know, perhaps for personal reasons has been slightly overlooked professionally.
3: Thank you, Daniel. That is very good to know. But if staying here means working within 10 yards of you, frankly, I'd rather have a job wiping Saddam Hussein's arse.
0: Great line, Nat. Killer line. What's the name of that film?
1: That's Bridget Jones's Diary.
0: Oh, you got it straight away. Yes, great film. Excellent work. Two down. One more and you're in the prize pool. So you have to choose from maths and geometry or tennis history.
1: Oh, we'll try tennis history, please.
0: Okay, tennis history it is. Which woman won 9 Wimbledon singles titles in her career? More than any other player. Who holds the record?
1: Martina Navratilova.
0: It is the great Martina Navratilova. Well done, Nat. You picked us off the canvas and down to 3 questions like that, and you are in the prize pool.
1: Okay, fantastic. Thank you.
0: Pride of Benalla.
1: Yeah, thank you.
0: Thanks for playing. Hey, stay listening. We'll see if you get pulled out and take the prize. 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
0: And we're starting your Tuesday morning with a 4 quiz. We've got 4 topics. If you answer 3 questions like Nat in Benalla, you can go into the prize pool. Our topics are the year 1996, maths and geometry, a famous movie quote, and Nat nailed the Bridget Jones quote, and a tennis history question. She got one of those right as well. So let's go to Karen in Sydney, who's our next caller, our next player here on the 4 quiz. Good morning, Karen. How are you?
9: Good, thanks, Francis. Good evening.
0: What topic would you like to start with?
9: Famous movie quotes.
0: Famous movie quotes. Okay. This is from a film that in the 50s every teenager was going to watch and every parent was dreading. It was a controversial film, but it starred one of Hollywood's brightest young things. Have a listen and tell me the name of the film.
10: Oh, do I have to spell
11: it out? You are not going to use me as an excuse again.
10: I don't.
11: Every time you can't face yourself, you blame it on me.
10: That is not true.
11: You say it's because of me, you say it's because of the neighborhood.
10: No.
11: You use every other phony excuse. Mom, I want to do something right. And I don't want you to run away from me again.
12: Dad? This is all going too fast
13: for me. You better give me something fast.
0: Wow. 1955 was the year. What was the film, Karen?
9: Okay, I can only think of James Dean, Rebel Without... Was it Rebel Without a Cause?
0: It was. It was Rebel Without a Cause, James Dean. Huh. I just watched a bit of it tonight just to get that quote and just thought, A, it's just absolutely beautiful to watch, but, gee, the drama. He was an extraordinary screen presence, that's for sure.
9: Yeah, and Natalie Wood was in it, I think.
0: That's
9: too.
0: Right. She played his young girlfriend.
9: Yes.
0: Yeah. Sal Mineo, of course, as well, who was in there too.
9: Mm-hmm.
0: Well done. Rebel Without a Cause, it was. The great James Dean. Okay, what would you like to do next? 1996, maths and geometry, no one's gone there yet, or tennis history?
9: Maybe tennis history.
0: Tennis history it is then. Okay. Tell me this. Which American tennis star defeated Bobby Riggs in the famous 1973

0: Battle of the Sexes?
1: That was Billie Jean King.
0: It was Billie Jean King. Well done. Two from two. Fifth or third to join Nat in the prize pool. Maths and Geometry or the year 1996?
1: 1996.
0: Okay, tell me this. Dolly the Sheep was an international news sensation in 1996. What made her special?
1: She was the first animal cloned.
0: She was. You have absolutely streeted it. Three from three, Karen. Well done.
1: Thank you, Francis.
0: Stay listening. We'll see if you get pulled out in the prize pool. Two in there.
1: Thank you.
0: It's great. Right. Doing very well. Thank you very much. 1-300-800-222 is the number to play. We've still got plenty of cushions there. And Michael's in Chester Hill. Thank you to Jen in South Australia, Port Adelaide, who got Martina Navratilova. And also to Lizzie in Brisbane, who picked Bridget Jones's Diary, as did Chris in Southern Waters. Well done, guys. And good morning, Michael. How are you?
2: I'm very well. I especially like that song, The Primal Scream.
0: Oh, good. It's meant to give everyone a bit of a pick-me-up on a Tuesday morning.
2: You've got excellent taste in... Sorry, what was your name again?
0: Francis is my name.
2: Francis, yeah. Man, you got the excellent taste in music. You put on a couple of rockers, you know, nothing too loud, but...
0: Yeah, I'm trying to find that sweet spot for you.
2: Ah, yes.
0: Now, what topic would you like to start with? We've got 1996 the year. We've still got one movie quote to go. Maths and Geometry is wide open, and one tennis question left. What do you think is on the menu for you?
2: I've forgotten about Bob Dole. Yeah, yes. I can remember those guys. He's no longer with us, is he?
0: No, he died a while ago. He was pretty, I think he was in his early 70s when he ran. So, yeah. Which is young these days for American presidential candidates.
2: So, I know.
0: It's sprightly at 70.
2: Yeah. Look, what I might say is let me try the Math and Geometry. I hope I don't spoil it for
0: No, you won't spoil it.
2: I'm supposed to be good at this stuff.
0: Yeah, well, we'll find out right now. Okay, in mathematics, what term is used for the amount left over after division, like doing long division? What's the term used for the amount that's left over?
2: I believe that's called the remainder.
0: Yeah, see? Don't doubt yourself. You've got the maths thing down, at least the year 12 maths or the year 10 maths.
2: Yeah, it's really important. It's discrete mathematics because there's a function called mod, which basically gives you the remainder of different things, and they use it in all sorts of things. It's quite interesting, actually.
0: Yeah. It's one of those things I wish I'd paid more attention to at school, mathematics. I didn't. I've got to admit, I didn't. And now I look at it and go, oh, that's actually quite beautiful, the way these things work, at least how mathematics resolves itself.
2: Yeah. I mean, people probably are familiar with the operations add, subtract, and multiply and divide. Division always used to give me a long... a bit of problem, but then there's this other mod, this thing, and so it's sort of, there's a way you can use it to develop cryptography keys.
0: Oh, then we're getting in deep now. Okay, we've got to move on. Tennis history, a movie quote, or 1996 for your next question?
2: Oh, we don't have any more math and geometry.
0: No, once you've answered, this is the little trick in our game. Once you've answered a question in one topic, you have to show your strength and diversity by moving to the next one.
2: I like that rule. That's that means you've got to have a wider range of knowledge. So
0: that's the idea. Tennis history, 1996, the year, and a famous movie quote.
2: I'm not sure I like any of those. Let me try 1996 again.
0: Okay, see how you go with this.
2: Yeah.
0: This song in 1996, I know you're a music fan, this song in 1996 was absolutely everywhere. Tell me the name of the song and the band.

0: Michael, does it bring back a sharp memory for you, that song?
1: Oh, I just love Gwen Stefani and the great attitude she always had. It's I'm Just a Girl.
0: Yep.
1: I think it's called, and it's by

0: Oh, you wouldn't believe it. I just
1: What's the name of the band that she fronted before she went solo?
0: Oh, yeah, it was the first thing I thought of.
1: Deep
0: Oh,
1: breath.
0: yeah, yeah.
1: Deep
0: It was
1: breathing, deep
0: right.
1: breathing.
0: I don't know what's going on. Hang on.
1: She was the singer in the group. Leroy in Penrith knows who it is.
0: Oh, I want to get into the, I want to get into the wind bin. It's.
1: Oh, Michael! I'm gonna.
0: Oh, I don't believe it.
1: I'm gonna have to call time on you here, buddy.
0: Give me 10 seconds.
1: No, I've got to let you go, and we will play again tomorrow. Thanks for playing.
0: Oh, all right. Okay.
1: Good on you, buddy. Thanks for playing. 1-300-800-222 to play the four quiz. We've established that it was a song called I'm Just a Girl. But James in Bacchus Marsh, what was the name of the group?
2: Her surname was Stefani.
1: That's correct. It still is.
2: It
1: what was the name of her
2: just,
1: band? I'm Just a Girl.
2: Just a Girl by Good Night and Good Luck to the Next Caller. Thank you so much.
1: Good name for a band. Thanks, mate. 1-300-800-222. If you want to play, if you know, send it through. Robert in Denver. All the way from Denver, Colorado, really? Yes, you're right. You got it correctly, as did Chris in Southern Waters. I wonder if Chris in the Pilbara in WA can do the same for us. Good morning, Chris.
3: Good morning.
1: Up in the Pilbara working this morning?
3: Yes, mate. Yeah, night shift.
1: We've got to do it. Do you know the name of the band? 1996. Do you want me to play the grab again, or did you hear it?
3: I did, but I know it too, but It wasn't No Doubt, was it?
1: It was. It was No Doubt. Well done.
3: You know what? I was doubting myself.
1: You're doubting yourself. No Doubt. You got it right. Well done, mate. So we've got a couple of questions still to go on the four quiz, and we move to another topic. Either a famous movie quote, where I play you a grab from a famous film, you tell me the name of the film. We've still got some maths and geometry, or some tennis questions, tennis history.
3: We'll go the, what were the movie ones, sorry, again?
1: So I'll play you a grab from a famous film. You just got to tell me the name of the film when you hear the dialogue.
3: Oh, go on, we'll have a crack.
1: Okay, here we go, back to the year 1980.
4: You want the padre?
5: No, thank you. I'm a pagan.
4: And you? What's a pagan?
6: Hey! Shoot straight, you bastards! Don't make a mess of it!
1: Wow, famous scene. What was the film?
3: Oh, my God, I was 3 years old.
1: Shoot straight, you... No idea? I can tell you Edward Woodward and Brian Brown were the two actors in there, in that scene.
3: Not the Shirley Lee.
1: No, Chris. No. Good on you, mate. Call us again soon.
3: Gotcha.
1: 1-300-800-222 to play as we stay in WA and go to East Vic Park there in Perth and say good morning, Robert. Hello, Robert.
7: Hi.
1: How are you this morning?
7: Yeah, good, thanks. And I didn't catch the start of that quote. Is it possible to hear?
1: Yeah, absolutely it is. I'll play it to you again. So the year was 1980.
7: I'm pretty sure I know what it is, but I just want to be sure before I...
1: Absolutely. Have a listen. Here we go.
4: You want the padre?
5: No, thank you. I'm a pagan.
4: And you? What's a pagan?
6: Hey! Shoot straight, you bastards! Don't make a mess of it!
1: There it was. The dramatic moment from which film?
7: Breaking Morant
1: it was.
7: Yep.
1: Great film. Edward Woodward there with the final words and Brian Brown going, what's a pagan? That's right. Fair enough. Fair question. Okay. Moving on. We've still got some questions for you to get into the wind bin here.
7: Well, I'll try my luck with maths.
1: Okay. Here we go. What is the name for a triangle that contains one angle greater than 90 degrees? What is the name for a triangle?
7: It's an obtuse angle, so it's an obtuse triangle.
1: It is. See, your powers of deduction have not diminished past the midnight hour.
7: So far.
1: Well done, Robert. So we've got to move because we've got one more question for you to enter, the last question of the quiz, to go into the prize pool.
7: Okay.
1: Here it is for you. John Isner's match against Nicholas Mahmoud at Wimbledon in 2010 has gone down in the history books, and I doubt that it's ever going to be bested ever because of the nature of it. For what reason did this match, his third round match, I think it was,

0: go down in the history books.
1: Oh, who were they again?
0: It was Nicholas Mammoet and John Isner.
1: My guess is it's the longest match they've ever had.
0: Indeed it is. 11 hours and 5 minutes, and it finished in the fifth set. Do you want to guess the game score?
1: No, I don't know the whole thing, but was it something like 17-15 in the last set?
0: Oh, brother, no. Keep going. It was 70-68 in the fifth set.
1: Oh, no.
0: 70 games to 68. Imagine being on the losing end of that after you've gone that deep.
1: Yeah. I think he should have knocked off and gone and applied for his pension by then, I think.
0: It went over 3 days because of weather interruptions. It was like a test match.
1: Did Cliff Richard come out and sing some kind of gospel song to keep people going through the heartache of it all?
0: Wasn't it the reason why they built the roof over Wimbledon is to stop that from happening ever again?
1: Yeah, there's no rain to stop the match, that's right.
0: So you are absolutely right. It was the longest match, 11 hours and 5 minutes, and John Isner finally won 70 games to 68 in the fifth set.
1: I'm going to go and look that up so I get the full set-by-set score.
0: It's crazy. Well done, Robert.
1: Something you've got to remember, yeah.
0: Hold, stay listening because we're going to give the prize pool a bit of a spin. And
1: do you want my details off air? Give them to somebody?
0: Just hang on and keep listening, and we're going to pick a name out of the barrel, and if it's your name, you can call back and we'll get you there.
1: Oh, okay.
0: But thank you for playing.
1: Thank you. Good on you. Bye.
0: And that was a good quiz this morning. We had 3 people in the prize pool, and we will come back and tell you who the winner is in just a moment. Thanks for calling in. We'll do it again tomorrow morning. ABC Radio Overnights.

0: Backman Turner Overdrive, taking care of business here on ABC Radio Overnight. Hope your Tuesday morning is going well. And Nat, the pride of vanilla. Nat, give us a call back. You have been plucked out of the prize pool and you have won the prize this morning. 1-300-800-222. Nat, to call back. You are a four quiz winner for today. And thanks to everybody who texted through as well. Plenty of right answers. Susan in Hobart was right. There was the longest time a tennis match at that level had been played. Annette knew her maths with the obtuse triangle. So did Robin. And Lizzie in Brizzy got right with Break Morant. So thanks for all of that. Coming up in a moment, I'm going to be talking about when you're on travels, you're heading overseas, and everyone goes, oh, I don't want to go when, you know, peak tourist season. Sometimes you just have to, because when you've got your holidays, when you've got your break. I'm going to talk about dealing with crowds and travelling when everyone else is travelling, and how to sort of give yourself over to the experience of being one of the throng on your travels. We'll do that very, very soon with Tom Hall, travel writer and editor, and vice president with Lonely Planet. He's going to join us and we'll take your calls as well. If you've done that, I mean, how long have you stood in a queue at Disneyland? How, have you done that when you sort of stand there forever to get on the Splash Mountain ride? 2 hours in the queue, about 2 minutes on the ride. 1-300-800-222. We'll do all of that and your text messages on 0437-774-774.
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0: Francis Leach with you on this Tuesday morning. Also, when we talk to Tom, love to hear from you about the busiest place you travel to. Have you found yourself, say, at the Sistine Chapel in the middle of summer in Rome? And what is that like when you know that you are amongst the global throng of tourists visiting the Eiffel Tower, for instance, at that period of time? Or in London? Or wherever it is, tell us what it's like and how you coped. 1-300-800-222, or you can text 0437-774-774. We'll talk to you, and we'll talk to Tom after Juice Newton.

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0: And it's 2:45 on the east coast of Australia, 2:15 in South Australia and the Northern Territory, and 12:45 in the west. Travelling is supposed to be fun, but sometimes when you have to travel because that's when your holidays are, you have to go with everyone else. That can be hard. It can be real hard. Sometimes it can be great. Like, you might find yourself somewhere where the vibe is amazing and the whole world feels like it's there and having a great time. But other times it can feel like you are swimming upstream against the tide of humanity and all the fun gets drained out of it. Tom Hall is a travel writer and editor, a vice president with Lonely Planet, and he knows all about this. And we want your calls as well, 1-300-800-222. Or you can text through 0437-774-774. Where have you found yourself in, when everyone else in the world was there at the peak travel season? And how did you cope? And what's the most crowded and crazy place you've been to? And this one from Robin, Tom. We'll start with this from the SMS. Hi, Francis. Yes, in Japan at Disneyland, and I was the only blonde-haired person in the crowd. Good morning, Tom.
2: Hi, good morning, Francis. I think we've all been in a situation like what you're describing and maybe what Robin's describing a little bit, where you arrive somewhere and you look around you and you go, goodness me, there are a huge number of people here. We live in a world with a lot of people, and a lot of people like travelling and a lot of people like going to similar places.
0: And there are some places that are just must-sees. Like if you go to Paris, like, for instance, you have to go to the Louvre and you have to go see Mona Lisa. So when you do go at a certain time of the year, you just got to be patient.
2: To an extent, there is a truth in that. And look, we have this issue at Lonely Planet constantly. As you say, Paris as an example, those places are places that, particularly if you think, maybe this is my only chance of being here. I'm going to want to see those things. I want to go up the Eiffel Tower. If I find myself in Kyoto, there's a number of temples. There's a number of streets that I really feel like I need to get to. Bali has got some destinations all over the island that really feel like must-sees. So it is a case, I think, of how you manage these things and how you approach these crowds. It does require a little bit of extra planning, definitely.
0: And a sense of acceptance that you are going to be with a lot of other folks. And the idea of your personal space, you're just going to have to park that for a little while because there might not be much.
2: Yeah, I think it's a little bit like that old mantra of don't get het up if you find yourself sitting in traffic, because you're traffic too. So if you find yourself somewhere and you say, gosh, there's a lot of tourists here, you too are a tourist. So it's about what you do, how you manage those crowds, how you manage your time, how you manage your state of mind. But I think the good news is that there's a reason why places are popular. And this is also probably one of the best times in history to understand how to manage the crowds at very busy places, because destinations themselves have got used to dealing with big crowds, finding ways to distribute them, giving tips and suggestions. And I hope that we can go into detail a little bit on a few of those, depending on where we're talking about.
0: Yeah, absolutely. 1-300-800-222. If you've got some experience of this, or you've been to a place where, peak travel season, peak tourist season, and you've been to the place that you wanted to go, the sites that you wanted to see, what it was like, who you dealt with it well, and where was it crazy and maybe a little bit unwieldy, give us a call. And where is the place that you were most sort of overawed or maybe even intimidated by the crush of the crowd or the size of an event that you arrived at? For instance, if you've been to, maybe you've been to the dropping of the ball in New York in Times Square at New Year. What's that like? I mean, that's one of those events, isn't it, where people travel, Tom Hall, all over the world to be at something like that.
2: Absolutely. And, and traveling for a particular time of year, traveling for a particular event like a music festival, or even something like a particular procession, street party, like public holiday, something like that, that can really bring people in. When you were just talking at the start of the show, I was thinking about, I arrived in Hong Kong and I was on my way to Macau last year, and it was over the long Easter weekend. And I went down to the bus terminal where you go to get the coaches across to Macau. And everyone I spoke to said, oh, you'll breeze through that. And I got to this enormous aircraft hangar of a place. I don't know if any of the listeners have been there. And I think there was probably 100,000 people trying to make that journey when I got there. Absolutely no exaggeration. The crowd was marshalled impeccably well. No one was pushing and shoving. Everyone was just there being moved through. It took about an hour to get through, to get your tickets, to get your passport stamped, all of that. And then we were on a bus and on our way. And I thought, wow, that was, it was amazing organization. And clearly they're used to that and they want people going over there from Hong Kong to Macau, go to the casinos, go to restaurants, go to the city. And they put the infrastructure in place to deal with that.
0: And it can be done. Owen's in Sydney. He's given us a call. You can too. 1-300-800-222 or 0437-774-774 for your text messages. Tom Hall, travel writer and editor, is with us talking about those peak period travel spots and what it's like to go and how to cope. Owen, good morning. It might help if I put you on air, Owen. How are you going? Good morning, Owen. How are you?
3: Good morning, Blanchett and Tom. Good, thanks. And hope you're well too. Whilst I've been waiting for you, actually, I just thought, because I was telling you, going to tell you and still tell you about a good travel experience, that also thought of a bad one. So the good one was when I went to Poland and we went to this religious shrine, and that was so crowded. But that crowd was one of the most enchanting crowds I'd ever seen, and it was actually a pleasure to be there because there are all these religious pilgrims. It was crowded with all these religious pilgrims, and they were on their knees and chanting and praying, and it was just so motivating to see their devotion and faith. And I actually didn't mind waiting in the queue because it's just so inspirational.
0: Yeah.
3: To see them. My bad experience, though, strangely enough, in Singapore, which is, you wouldn't expect it in Singapore, it's so orderly and disciplined and all that. But I made the stupid mistake of going to the Singapore Zoo Safari on Easter Saturday. And whilst I was queuing, the crowd is just unruly. Not just because it's so long that I felt I'd probably still be there, but also because they were pushing, shoving, jumping ahead of us.
0: Wow, that's very un-Singapore-like.
3: Yeah, and so unruly and so undisciplined, and I was actually quite frightened. But fortunately, I was part of the tour group, and the tour director found me, and she managed to push me through and get me on it. But yeah. it was so weird.
0: Yeah, that's unusual to be in Singapore and have that experience. But thanks for your call. But I agree with you, Owen. And Tom, I had this experience recently in Kandy in Sri Lanka. And we went to a famous Hindu temple, which is the Hindu temple, which is the shrine of the Buddha's tooth. The same experience. It was busy. It was really busy. But people had travelled from all over Sri Lanka to have a moment at the shrine, and people were praying and being devoted. And it was a privilege to be amongst the crowd, to be welcomed into that environment, to be allowed to experience it, even though I might not be Hindu. It was really quite special. Quite something.
2: It's an interesting one thinking about pilgrimages. Pilgrimages as an experience. It's almost purposefully crowded. You know, it is one which is supposed to be a collective experience and have a lot of people there. And I think this is one of the things that's worth bearing in mind is sometimes there's two sides of a particular place. There's somewhere that you can go, and Kandy's an example, and we talked a little bit about Kyoto as well, where you can go and you can see it being very busy. And that gives you a particular sense of the place. And then you can return at another time and you can experience the emptiness. And in some ways, both of them have their pros and cons. I'm in London in the UK, and I went to Holy Island on the northeast coast of England a couple of weeks ago. And that is another place that's extremely busy with day trippers and with pilgrims. It's an amazing place. And I'd always wanted to go there in the evening when I thought there'd be fewer people there, and we did. But it was almost eerily quiet because it needs the crowds to really give it that sense of itself in a way.
0: Yeah, where the energy comes from.
2: Worth, yeah. Yeah, worth doing your homework, I think, as to when people are going to be there and maybe seeing both sides of that.
0: Well, Sam, our good friend Sam the Baker from Donald in Victoria, has given us a call, and he did the brave thing of travelling to France during school holidays. Good morning, Sam.
4: Good morning, Francis. How are you?
0: How was it?
4: Oh, look, it was fantastic, but I just couldn't believe how much you had to line up to go to places, which is fair enough. I know it's the most visited city in the world, nearly, but like just to go to a church, like to look at a church, or not just a church, I suppose. Churches aren't just churches there, but yeah, it was just extremely busy. But in saying that, when my wife, my two children walked into the Louvre Museum, you walk through like a little tunnel into it, we're all speechless. Like, it's just an amazing place, how they could build so much beautiful architecture in, like, so long ago, you know, so it blew us away. But yeah, it was fantastic. But,
0: what was the longest queue you were in, do you reckon? Was it getting into the Louvre at peak period, or was it up at Sacré-Cœur on the hill there?
4: It was probably, I can't actually think, name one of the little churches we went to, but there was, everywhere you went over there, like, which is something we weren't used to here, they put you through like x-ray and things like that. Like, it was nearly like going to an airport. So that took quite a while in a lot of places, like you'd line up. But yeah, it was just like I say, everything was sacred this and sacred that. I can't remember all the names.
0: More importantly, Sam, and I think Tom would like, as our resident baker here on ABC Radio Overnights, you obviously would have sampled a lot of boulangerie action and tested the local bakers. How did it stack up to what you're doing?
4: Well, they're almost as good as the croissants in Donald, someone told me. So. No, we did. We actually did it. One thing we did do, and we made sure we booked in because it's an interest of mine, is we did a course in making croissants, just because I make croissants, but they're the best in the world. And it has really, like I think I've told you in the past, it has really improved my croissant making just by a few tips by the French. So
0: no worries. So, I'm definitely coming up for a croissant sometime soon. Good on you, Sam.
4: Good on you, Francis.
0: Have a good day at work today, Sam there and Donald. And Tom, thank you. Hang in there. We'll come back to you after the news, Tom, and take more calls and talk. I want to talk about a few of the places I've been to in those moments and have a chat to you about your experience of those as well. We've got Tom Hall with us from Lonely Planet.

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0: ABC News with David Rollins. Australia and Solomon Islands have reached an in-principle agreement on a major new treaty, with Canberra preparing to commit more than $980 million in additional funding, according to a leaked message verified by the ABC. The package would include support for education, security and constituency development as Australia moves to lock in the deal while Prime Minister Matthew Wale remains in power. Negotiations are understood to be close to complete, with the treaty potentially signed within weeks. If signed, the treaty would significantly deepen ties between Australia and Solomon Islands, in a country that has become a major focus of strategic competition with China in the Pacific. The Kremlin says it hasn't ruled out the resumption of peace talks between Russia, Ukraine and the United States. However, it added that it's too early to say when and where such talks might take place. Kremlin spokesman Dmitry Peskov made the comments when asked about a weekend visit to Moscow and Kyiv by US envoy Steve Witkoff and Jared Kushner. Both are trying to breathe new life into stalled talks that are designed to find a way to end the war in Ukraine. However, Peskov says Moscow had not yet received any information about contacts between the US envoys and Ukrainian officials in Kyiv. An expert in European politics says a victory for the far-right AfD party in a German state election will have consequences for the entire continent. The populist anti-immigration party is by far the biggest after the vote in the state of Saxony-Anhalt, although it's unclear if they will be able to form a government. German Chancellor Friedrich Merz says he's deeply shocked by the result, with his party seeing its vote nearly halved. Dr. Ed Turner from Aston University says the AfD's pro-Russia stance will raise concerns within the EU.
1: People will be asking, will that have an impact? The AfD has suggested it might be time for Germany to leave the euro. That's not a serious suggestion, but again, it could destabilise things. So Germany now looks like a really, really difficult country to govern, and that puts wider Europe in a spin as well.
0: A warning, this story contains coarse

0: reduce the risks associated with AI and has warned that artificial intelligence could become powerful enough to threaten humanity. Volker Türk says the need for AI governance is widely acknowledged.
1: But where is the action? Delay only benefits the massive tech companies, their owners and enablers. A handful of men has almost unlimited power over AI, which we are repeatedly told has unimaginable computing capacity.
0: Indonesia has extended the closure of several airports and shifted schools to remote learning in affected areas, even though a volcanic eruption that has halted nearly 3,000 flights and coated areas with ash is subsiding. The continuous 25-hour eruption of Anak Krakatoa that produced a fountain of lava and a boom heard even 700 kilometres away ended on Sunday. However, it remained active with moderate intermittent eruptions, dark ash emissions and small localised earthquakes. In sport, Geelong veteran Mark Blitzarve says it was an easy decision to sign on with the Cats for a 15th season in the AFL. The 35-year-old midfielder continues to play a key role this season as Geelong prepares for a semi-final matchup against Fremantle in Perth on Friday. Blitzarve has accrued multiple accolades across his 314-game playing career, including a premiership and All-Australian selection. He says he doesn't know when he'll hang up the boots.
2: I'm sort of planning for every year now to be my last year and seeing how it goes. So I know it can end pretty quickly and your body feels good and then 1 week it doesn't, then you can just fall off a cliff a bit. So I'm really aware of that and always planning for life after footy.
0: ABC News.
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4: Sydney, a possible morning shower, 13 to 19. Melbourne, sunny, 7 to 16. Brisbane, a shower or two, 15 to 25. Perth, partly cloudy, 10 to 22. Adelaide, becoming cloudy, 7 to 18. Hobart, late showers, 7 to 17. Canberra, sunny, 3 to 18. And Darwin, mostly sunny, 24 to 33.
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9: Tuesday morning, 3:06 on the East Coast, 3:24 in South Australia and the Northern Territory, and 1:06 in the West. Francis with you, and we're speaking with Tom Hall, travel writer and editor, and vice president with Lonely Planet, and we're talking to you as well. We want your calls. 1-300-800-222, and you can text 0437-774-774. Travelling in peak season. I know we all want to be cool and say, oh, no, I go when the crowds aren't there. Tom, we all do a bit of that. Oh, no, I travel to New York in the winter when the blizzards are there, because only the real New Yorkers are there. We've all done a bit of that sort of bragging, have we, Tom?
10: We certainly have. And as someone who's actually been to New York in January twice in the past 2 years, I really don't want to do it again. I've never been so cold in my entire life, and I would happily sign up for going there when everyone else is there around July 4th or something like that.
9: Yes, although it can be the stinkiest place on the earth after 3 days of warm, muggy New York heat. Yeah, when the sort of the smell starts to seep up from the subway and the rubbish that might not have been cleared starts to sort of gain a bit of fruitiness.
10: Oh, what a romantic image of the city that never sleeps you have there.
9: From lived experience. 1-300-800-222 if you want to tell us about when you've gone, and we don't mean to talk bad about this, but you actually had a good time because it was peak season, there was lots of people around, you just threw yourself into it and had a ball, or maybe it was hard work. Give us a call, 1-300-800-222, and you can text as well, 0437-774-774. Tom, if you're going to pick a place that you would definitely go to at the height of peak travel season because you knew you'd be amongst the throng, but you'd love it. What are some of the places you would say, yeah, I'd go there?
10: I think

0: I would probably go for places broadly that are cities with an interesting hinterland. And I think that puts us in a bracket of being able to consider Singapore, Barcelona, Queenstown, New Zealand, even somewhere like Tokyo, because you can be in them with cities. It's really interesting. You think, all right, this is peak season, but I know as someone who lives in London, we have a huge number of tourists come through in the summer, but I know where they are, and I know that I can get away from them if I want to, and I know I can be with them if I want to see some of the wonderful things. Having a bit of an interesting hinterland to explore means you can dip in and out of that you can say, right, maybe early in the morning, late in the evening, I'm going to go and see some of the key sites because I know I can sort of keep crowds to a minimum then. And then maybe during the day, I'll get out the city or go to some different neighborhoods, explore somewhere a little bit different. So I don't necessarily think there's anywhere specifically that I wouldn't go. I think there's actually an argument for saying that some places that have been making noises and saying they've been worried about having too many tourists, they would probably be places to possibly flip the script on that a little bit, not go, at that absolute peak time, and then at a quieter time come in and stay a bit longer. So it
1: Somewhere like
0: depends a little bit on what
1: Barcelona,
0: you've
1: I
0: got your
1: guess, or
0: eye on.
1: Amsterdam is another city. They both sort of had that pushback for over-tourism, haven't they?
0: Yeah, I think that's a response to a particular type of tourism that we all have an option to not be a part of. So the tourism gets in those places, it has been very concentrated in certain areas of the city. It has tended to use accommodation like Airbnb that has been seen to have, in some cases, an impact on particular neighborhoods in a way that local people haven't liked. And I think cruise ships, which bring in large numbers of people, can also play a part in that as well. But there's all kinds of other places you can go to if you want to travel in that way. And there's all kinds of other ways you can travel if you want to visit those places and see it. So there's an element when we get into that question, which I think is about tailoring your approach to those places and not assuming, oh, I can never go. I'll never be welcome. Actually, it's kind of the opposite. If you think about it and give it some thought, you'll find yourself very welcome in those places.
1: Yeah, but thoughtful tourism. That's a good idea. Message from Murdoch from Glen Iris. I'm in Seoul, South Korea at the moment, famous laneway in the Yangon. Thousands of people here, shoulder to shoulder, and it's not even peak season. So he's right amongst it there. And this one from Martin as well. We went on what was advertised as a private bus tour of the Great Wall of China outside of Beijing. Somewhere, it lost its privacy angle when we parked in an almost full area with a capacity of 500 buses. Well, it's all to scale, Martin. In China, there's a lot of people,
0: Quite
1: a lot of buses.
0: amazing, quite amazing. I actually had Seoul on the list of places I was thinking about a little bit, and I think it's relevant in the context of what we were just talking about there. So, sorry, I didn't catch the name of the person who just messaged in and talked about
1: Murdoch,
0: Myeong
1: he's in Seoul at the moment,
0: Murdoch.
1: yeah.
0: Sorry, Murdoch, who's there at the moment in Myeongdong and finding that very busy. But there are lots of other really interesting neighborhoods. The city's got brilliant public transport. It's got fantastic walking trails, and it's really easy to get out into the mountains there. Like, hiking is a big part of life in Seoul for people who live there. Rather than simply being an excursion outside the city, it's a real the way of life and part of the fabric of the place. So there's lots that you can do to see beyond those places. And if you do want to go and see the famous elements of it, Myeongdong being one, try to find a less popular time of day to do so. Use your jet lag. That's always a good tip. And you may well find that you get a bit more out of it.
1: Yeah, it's interesting. I think San Francisco, it used to be, I don't know what it's like now, but it used to be a place like you're describing. It could be extremely hectic in those sort of tourist spots down at on the foreshore there and around Haight-Ashbury and places like that. But you could also get out of there. You could take a bike ride across the Golden Gate Bridge and head off to the Berkeley side of the bridge and have a quieter experience and then come back and throw yourself back in there.
0: Yeah, San Francisco is a really interesting place from that point of view, because I think it's easier to do that now than it used to be. So San Francisco, I'm sure people who've been there would agree with me. It's a big city, And it's quite, it has in the past been quite awkward to get around by public transport, apart from a few key routes, so along the Esplanade and on the BART routes. But actually, there's a reason why Uber was invented in San Francisco, because it was solving a particular problem about, right, I need to get around here. I need to work out how I do that. I need some innovative solutions to that. You've now got ways to get into those really interesting neighborhoods where people haven't traditionally gone to, places like Ocean Beach and Richmond, where these beautiful houses are. And then, as you say, get on a bike, go across the bridge. Don't just stay on the bridge. Get into Marin a little bit. Go to Sausalito. You can take the ferry back. That's really nice. And you've got some of the space that people who live there actually enjoy. One of the things about California generally, quite a bit of room in comparison to the East Coast of America.
1: How important is it to sort of also manage your expectations of the time that it takes to get to places in peak season, which might be very different if you go at a different time of the year? So if you're traveling to a big city and either it's traffic or there is just heightened security, or you know, there's just a different expectation of how long it's going to take you to traverse a certain area. And you need to plan, don't you? You need to be ready and willing to be able to go with that.
0: And definitely to put some extra flexibility into plans. And we've seen airports across Europe this summer, that the new entry system for people who are not EU passport holders has really slowed things down. And the times when that system has come under particular pressure has been peak travel season, simply because the numbers have gone up at that point and the infrastructure that's been put in place has been put to the test for the first time. So things like that can happen. It's the same if you're taking a train and you think, oh right, I've got a connection, or I've got somewhere to be. Bake a little bit of extra time into your plans, and I think you know therefore there's less stress involved. You can relax a little bit, breathe out, and maybe even enjoy the journey. Things can go wrong.
1: They can go wrong. They can go wrong, even on the Eurostar, which is, it's supposed to be the swift and easy way to get around Europe. But I remember one Christmas Eve trying to get to London from Paris, where I was working, and the train got cancelled. And I had to take like a grapevine my way from Paris to London on about four trains. It took about 10 hours. It wasn't a lot of fun.
0: Yes. Yeah, Eurostar is a wonderful service. And what it means is that the alternatives aren't great because that service is so good. It's almost sort of, this is the option. You're going to get the train and it's going to go through the tunnel. And if you have to find an alternative to that, which has happened on occasion, then you suddenly realize, wow, this is quite difficult. And I don't have the easy flights that you have, on a Melbourne Sydney routing, or even on something like London Amsterdam routing, because everything's got funneled into going by the train.
1: 1-300-800-222. If you want to share your travel experiences with us here, Tom Hall, travel writer and editor, vice president with the iconic Lonely Planet, is with us and happy to talk to you. 1-300-800-222 or text through 0437-774-774. Questions, and also maybe tell us about your experiences, like this one from Charlie, who's in Hong Kong. Said a guy's a good choice of a place that, like Tom mentioned, is Taipei. Enjoy a big city with green mountains close by to explore. I haven't been to Taipei. Have you been, Tom?
0: I've not actually. That the Taipei, and indeed the whole of Taiwan, has been on my list of places to go for a while. I've never quite managed to make it happen. But I have some colleagues. This is the thing: you work for Lonely Planet. The answer to that question is sometimes no. But then it's, but I know someone who was very recently there, and they were absolutely raving about the outdoors in Taiwan, the mountains, the hiking, the beaches, and the food, and just said that it was in a really easy to explore package, and it wasn't somewhere that they considered going to before. I'm not really surprised it's getting more on people's maps, because I think we have maybe an image in our head of it being a sort of manufacturing, industrial kind of place, and it's got this whole amazing other side to it.
1: Yeah, it's about word of mouth. It's so important, isn't it, in relation to understanding and trusting people's experiences of what they've experienced in those places. So if someone who you trust tells you it's a good place to go, you get a solid grounding and understanding maybe what to expect. And, you can go there pretty confidently that you're going to have a good time.
0: Yes, I think that's right. The other thing is really that if you're thinking about going somewhere, it is that there's so many sources of information now. And we see this at Lonely Planet, that we're one part of the information that people can find. But you can get information by all sorts of sources. Reddit forums for a destination are really great and can clue you in on some very specific things.

0: There's obviously social media and all of those sources, as well as tourism boards, which are much more sophisticated in terms of the information that they provide than before. So there's a lot that you can do to make sure you hit the ground running.
1: Helen's in beautiful Broome. That's a destination. She lives there, though. She's to talk to us here with Tom Hall, from who's a writer and travel editor from Lonely Planet. Good day, Helen. How are you?
2: Hello. I heard Owen talking about Singapore. I've just got a funny little thing that happened in Singapore. My girlfriend and I were lining up to get on a train. Everyone's so polite there and no one pushes and everything. And we yak, yak, yak, yak, yak. And all of a sudden we realised that everyone was on, the train doors shut and took off. So we started running up the platform, waving our arms and yelling and saying, "Please stop, please." And in 20 seconds it stopped. It opened up again and we got on. And a Singaporean businessman just laughed and shook his head. He said, "I've never ever seen that before."
1: They stopped the train for you. That never
2: They
1: happens.
2: stopped the train and opened the doors and we got on. And I sort of gave him a thumbs up if he was still looking. He must have been looking at the side of the train, you know, the driver and his side mirrors.
1: No, you
2: It's
1: got the,
2: amazing.
1: you won the lottery ticket that day. Usually, once the train gets going, it's gone.
2: I know, I know. I mean, we weren't worried. There would have been another one behind, but we thought, oh, we'll just try and flag it down. And he actually stopped. It was amazing.
1: Oh,
2: Made our trip.
1: beautiful.
2: Totally did.
1: Thank
2: Yes.
1: you, Helen.
2: Okay, bye.
1: Helen there in beautiful Broome, Western Australia, with stopping the rail traffic in Singapore. That's quite an effort, Tom.
0: It is quite an effort. Singapore's really interesting in the context of this conversation, I think, because I think people would say, "Oh, Singapore, popular place," but popularity doesn't necessarily mean that you can't really have a fantastic time there in a different way. So I would say, don't just use Singapore as a stopover. Lots of people go there and think, right, a few hours or an overnight, something like that. I think 3 or 4 days there is not unreasonable. It lets you get beyond Marina Bay and the gardens, Gardens by the Bay, into some other neighborhoods, Katong, Joochat, and Little India. And look, there are so many really fantastic ways to have a good time in Singapore. Hawker centers where you can spend money directly with local businesses. And you can even pop over to Malaysia if you want to. So yeah, really interesting place, and well worth just giving it a bit longer.
1: Lee has texted through on 0437 774 774, wants to ask Tom about a place that is a massive tourist magnet, Niagara Falls. Is it possible to get, decent accommodation at a reasonable price at a place like Niagara Falls? Maybe he says preferably on the Canadian side, because once a place does become a big tourist draw card like Niagara Falls obviously is, it's very hard to find budget accommodation because access is baked into the price, and it's usually pretty steep.
0: Yeah, I mean, look, Niagara Falls gets a huge volume of day visitors. The majority of them come from Toronto. So if you're thinking that you want to have a quieter experience, stay over. So yes, you can get plenty of accommodation there. There's loads of accommodation. It essentially is, there's a lot of places to stay there. But go early morning, go in the evening. In the evening in particular, you get quieter experience, and the falls are illuminated after dark. Really, really worth seeing. Try to see them from both sides. And walk around rather than just photograph. Get on the boat, get out. They are touristy, the boats, but they're amazing. They're really, people want to do them for a reason. And two other things I'd say, and this is a tip that's true for a lot of places, but think about this shoulder season. If you're flexible on when you can go, May, June, September, October gives a good compromise between sort of pleasant weather and summer crowds. It's really cold in winter. Can be spectacular. There's also a lot of ice that forms around there. But also, there are other things to see in the area. So, don't just go for a day or two, something like that. There's things like wineries and historic sites. You can follow the Niagara River a little bit, and then you'll see a little bit of a different side of it. So actually a lot that you can do there. And I think I would say, try to go just outside of school holiday times, in American school holiday times, and also to think about the time of day that you're there. And if I could just say one more thing, I know whenever we talk about this, not everybody is flexible on when they can travel, particularly if you've got kids who are at school.

0: And under those circumstances, book as early as you can, be as flexible with your plans as you can, and just think about the time of day when you're visiting places. That's the best suggestion for that.
1: Some wise, wise words, Tom. Thank you. We'll talk again soon. Tom Hall there, travel writer and editor and vice president with Lonely Planet, talking travel with us here. ABC Radio Overnights. In a moment, we're heading to Germany. Huge results in a local election there that has seismic implications. We'll catch up with our friend Tonya Stevens in Baden-Baden first. So this is The Church.

0: Hoping you're seeing the Milky Way tonight, wherever you are around the country. The Church here on ABC Radio Overnight. It's 27 past three on the East Coast. It's a couple of minutes to three in South Australia and the Northern Territory, and 27 past one in the West.
1: Immigration has shaped modern Australia, but as the country grows, debates around migration and multiculturalism are intensifying. 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
3: And at this time, we regularly like to take you around the world to catch up with our friends to find out what's been happening in their corner of the globe. And this morning, heading to Germany, to Baden-Baden in Germany, in the West, where Tonya Stevens, Australian living there, good friend of the program, is, and everyone in Germany coming to terms with what's been a seismic shift in German politics with the success of the AfD, the far-right alternative for Deutschland Party, which has won a major election. And Tonya's here to tell us about it this morning. Hello, Tonya, how are you?
4: Good morning, Francis, and good morning to all of your listeners in Australia. Your description is correct. Seismic shift in German politics.
3: So it was explain to people the structure here. So Germany's a federated state, a bit like Australia, so the different states there. So the AfD is one in Saxony-Anhalt. Tell us where that is and what sort of community has voted 44% in favour of this party.
4: So Saxony-Anhalt is in the former East Germany. It's a small state, and Germany has 16 states, Bundesländer they're called, and Saxony-Anhalt lies in what was the former East Germany, the former German Democratic Republic, which of course was anything but democratic. Its capital is Magdeburg, and I was listening to your wonderful travel series with Tom, and I'm sure Magdeburg is not high on many people's lists who are planning to come to Germany. It has an unemployment rate of 8.2%, Saxony-Anhalt, so just under 91,000 unemployed, with a population of 2.1 million. Now, this one's a big one. Saxony-Anhalt has the lowest life expectancy in Germany. It has the lowest wages in Germany, along with its former eastern counterparts of Thuringia and Mecklenburg-Pomerania. Interestingly enough, Mecklenburg-Pomerania is having an election in 2 weeks' time. And an interesting fact is that the state was only created in 1945. Just after World War II ended, only to be swallowed up by the East German regime a couple of years later. And so there's perhaps a lack of identity, which has left people soul-searching and looking for an alternative to the two big parties that have traditionally governed.
3: Yeah, well, the alternative has been the AfD has filled that void, and the Chancellor has spoken this morning, Friedrich Merz, and he's basically said he's shocked. His words were, Merz has said he's shocked at the result. We are deeply shocked. We did not expect it to turn out this way. It will have repercussions. And when nearly 60% of voters cast their ballots for political parties that fundamentally call into question the country's democratic institutions, this is Merz, it's an election result we cannot simply move past as if nothing happened. So that's a profound shock for Germany, because we need to give people a sense of what the AfD is. It wasn't so long ago that it was considered to be untenable, completely untenable, far too right of centre, but here we are. Tell people about the AfD.
4: So the Alternative for Deutschland, the AfD, started gaining momentum about 10 years ago. It was considered untenable, as you said, but slowly, slowly it has risen in the polls, gaining a foothold mostly in the former East Germany. And it's a little bit different from other far-right parties in the way that it presents itself. Its leader, Alice Weidel, is a former banker. She wears pinstripe suits. And sadly, she's a very, very presentable character that perhaps masks some of their more untenable policies. Let's have a look at the candidate who has bewitched Saxony-Anhalt, Ulrich Siegmund. He has been given a rock star reception everywhere he went. He had a TikTok-style campaign, And when he was rolling out policies that the major parties, not just in Germany, but Europe, certainly Australia, would be shocked at, nobody blinked twice anymore. They've certainly gained a foothold talking about anti-immigration policies, and migration is perhaps the biggest card that they hold. But this time it feels like the tidal wave was unstoppable. So he would be riding up to rallies on an East German-style motorbike painted in the light colour blue that the Alternative for Deutschland have adopted as their colours. And just on him, he's only 35 years old. He did flirt with the Christian Democratic Union for a couple of years before leaving and became an Abgeordneter, a deputy in the state of Saxony-Anhalt 10 years ago. So he's not new to politics. He has no problem evoking feelings for the former East, Ostalgia, as it's called. We'll turn back the clock. But he certainly has quite a few radical policies, including to deport anybody without a right to stay. He actually said during one of his rallies, deportation from minute one, and the promise of a re-migration task force. So we are talking about a party that has got much, much more extreme policies than anything Germany has seen since the end of the Third Reich, since the end of World War II.
3: And that, in the end, is the anchor in all this, isn't it? That Germany has that history that is the foundation for the modern German state, but any sort of harking back to that spooks a lot of people.
4: It certainly does. So after World War II ended, it was the two great parties, the Christian Democratic Union and the Social Democratic Party, that ushered Germany into its new era of being a great democracy, of its Wirtschaft Wunder, the economic miracle, and of fostering a tolerant society. And that has and it's been an excellent model until now, when the wheels are falling off. And perhaps we have to have a look and say that reunification on the 3rd of October 1990 perhaps wasn't as successful as we might have thought, because the AfD have peddled their story about disillusionment, migrants are taking your jobs, for example, for quite some time, for over 10 years. But it's not just an East German phenomenon now. If we have a look at the state of Hesse, for example, that went to election in 2023, the AfD got 18% of the vote. This is a wealthy state with the cities of Frankfurt and Wiesbaden, Frankfurt being a financial capital of not just Germany but Europe. And if you look at how they're polling nationally at the moment, they're actually sitting on 28%. So it's slowly, slowly drifting west. It's no longer just the disaffected people from the former East Germany whose wages were lower. And that's another interesting point, because the AfD do not support the minimum wage, but a lot of their people that are voting for them, that are bewitched by their policies, are the people that need it.
3: How come, Tony Stevens, our friend in Baden-Baden, Germany, is talking to us about the recent result in Saxony-Anhalt, that election in Germany, which has caused such alarm for many people with the return of the far right in Germany to power in that state. She's with us here on ABC Radio Overnights. How much is to blame with the traditional parties, the Christian Democratic Union and their opponents, that have had the whip hand in German politics for all this time, to fail to allow this to happen? How have they been so bad that this has been able to sort of emerge as the alternative people are seeking?
4: I wouldn't describe them as being bad, but maybe a little bit out of touch. Friedrich Merz has been described as being out of touch. I mean, he was a banker. Merkel threw him out of the party for a while. Angela Merkel, former chancellor, allowed him back. He certainly has approached his chancellorship like a businessman, Today, he gave a very somber press conference, and you hit the nail on the head. Touch on what he said. He said, this has rocked our party to its foundations. I think maybe they haven't listened long and hard enough. They've looked at cities like Berlin and Leipzig in the former East that have come along in leaps and bounds and had amazing renaissances. But having a look at Meissen or Colditz, or in fact, the cities of Saxony-Anhalt, which are under the microscope today, Halle, Dessau, Magdeburg, which is the capital, even Wittenberg, which of course is historically famous for where Martin Luther pinned his 95 theses on the church door. But all of these cities have now got the lowest life expectancy in Germany, and people feel that they don't have the same quality of life as some of their fellow citizens. And I feel that the major parties perhaps haven't engaged. And when the AfD started gaining traction, a lot of people said, a lot of politicians or party volunteers said, oh, you're a racist. Now, that's probably a mistake in terms of engaging with people. Say, tell me what's wrong. Tell me what would improve your life. Rather than throwing mud at migrants or blaming what's happening in the world, tell me what would fix your life today. But I don't think they've done enough of that. And now the horse has bolted. There's a tidal wave of pale blue, the alternative for Deutschland. And how do we stop it now? If this engagement is part of it, but is it a little bit too little too late? Mm. It's interesting. But there's a lot of disillusionment. The German economy's not going so well. And what the AfD have also done is, well, they're very pro-Russia. And they're saying, oh, your energy bills are higher because of the war, because we're not getting Russian gas, and because they're supporting Ukraine. And they're whipping people up against the government in that sense. Oh, your life's harder because there's no peace with Russia. And they're all for a reset with Russia. They're all for bringing Russian back into schools as it was in the former GDR. And they want to cut all aid and assistance to the Ukraine. They're against sanctioning Russia and Russians who are supporting Putin. And they want to run a return offensive for Ukrainian refugees. And they're certainly blaming refugees for how people feel about their luck.
3: Tonya, we'll watch with interest because this is not going away anytime soon, and Germany's had a wake-up call, and, of course, One Nation on the Rise here in Australia as well, so it's a global phenomenon. Good to talk to you, my friend.
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3: Tonya Stevens, our good friend in Germany there, in Baden-Baden, talking to us about the results in the federal state of Saxony-Anhalt, where the far-right party, the AfD, for the first time, has won an election at a state level in Germany. ABC Radio Overnights in a moment. Gardening, Angie Thomas from Yates, going to talk about growing carrots.

0: Oh, it sounds as brilliant as it did the day that was made over 60 years ago or thereabouts. The Ronettes and Be My Baby here on ABC Radio Overnights.
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0: And I hope your Tuesday morning is a good one so far. It's 16 to 4 on the East Coast, 14 past 3 in South Australia and the Northern Territory, and 16 to 2 in the West. Time to talk gardening. Angie Thomas from Yates is with us, and we want to take your calls too. 1-300-800-222. 1-300-800-222 is our number, or you can text 0437-774-774. Any questions you've got for Angie, whatever it is, we'll have a go at it. Good morning, Ange. How are you?
5: Good morning, Francis. Happy Tuesday.
0: Yeah, and to you as well. Now, you wanted to talk carrots this morning. Now, here's my ignorance. I thought carrots was a winter thing. Am I wrong?
5: Well, you can grow carrots, some varieties, all year round, so which is great. And I know it's a bit of a random topic for this morning, but if you think of one of the most common things that you might throw in your supermarket trolley from the produce section, it's carrots, and you can get them all year round, and we grow them in lots of different places around Australia. But they're one of the best veggies that you can grow at home. You can grow smaller varieties in pots as well, so anybody can grow some carrots. But I tell you what, the joy of pulling a carrot up out of the ground, it's just awesome. It's something that people have to experience if they've got a garden or like to try growing carrots. It's like pulling up buried treasure. It's awesome. So I wanted to pass on a few carrot growing tips, because you can grow carrots right now.
0: Okay, carrot growers of Australia, get on the phone. 1-300-800-222, 1-300-800-222, or text us on 0437-774-774. Angie Thomas from Yates is with us, talking gardening, talking carrots. Varietals, different kinds of carrots. I mean, there are big ones, small ones, all kinds. So do you need a lot of space to grow carrots?
5: You don't. Well, you need a bit of vertical space. So you need to have from a depth perspective, about 20 centimetres of nice soft soil, or at least 20 centimetres depth in a pot. So you can harvest carrots earlier as baby carrots, and so they don't grow quite as big, but 20 centimetres from a depth perspective. You also need quite soft soil or potting mix, but soft soil, because you need soil without big chunks of rocks or hard bits, because if you have soil that's a bit chunky, you'll get wonky carrot roots.
0: I was going to say, you get stunted carrots.
5: You do, because they hit something solid and then sort of head off to go around it, and so you end up with wonky carrots. And they're a little bit harder to peel. They're still quite edible, of course, but a nice straight carrot, much easier to peel if you're going to peel your carrots, but it just looks fantastic, and it is actually easier to pull out of the ground. It just slides out so much easier than if it's crooked or forked. So nice loose soil. But one of the best ways to grow carrots is from seed. If you try to grow carrots from seedlings, they can suffer transplant shock, and you're much more likely to get crooked roots. So growing from seed, the seed sown right where you're going to grow them, is the best way to go. And now, this is the next best tip that I'm going to give you and the listeners if you want to grow some carrots, is planking. Now, I know you've heard of planking in other aspects where people go and lie on random things and planking, but it's one

0: the things that changed my carrot growing world when I started to use a plank. So carrot seed is quite small. So the first thing you can do is mix it. To make it easier to sow, you can mix it with some horticultural sand or some seed raising mix, and that makes it easier to space the carrots out and sow them. But then only sow them about 5 millimetres, half a centimetre deep, because the seed are quite tiny. If you sow it too deep, they're going to have trouble germinating. They run out of steam before they reach the surface. So only sow them in about half a centimetre deep. So make a long groove in the soil about half a centimetre deep. As I mentioned before, mix it with some seed raising mix. And so the seed is only going to be about half a centimetre deep. But then cover those rows with a plank of wood. So the nice straight rows make it easy to cover with a plank of wood. And what the plank does is help keep the soil moist and protected, because you don't want that soil to dry out, because if the soil dries out, those new little carrot seedlings can die. So it's really important to keep you where you're sown your carrots moist. So you've sown them, moisten the area, cover it with a plank of wood. And then what I do is check it every day. So I lift up the plank of wood, make sure the soil underneath is still moist. So you might need to rewater it every day or so. And as soon as you see those first one or two carrot seedlings starting to germinate, the new little leaves popping up from the soil, you can remove the plank completely. And of course, continue to keep watering. But the plank makes it so much better. It really did change my life. A humble plank of wood really changed my carrot growing journey. It really did.
1: I love that you have a carrot world. It blew your there is a whole that was one of my favourite things to hear this morning. Peter's given us a call. He wants a question. He wants to ask a question for you, Angie Thomas. Good morning, Pete. Talking gardening with Angie Thomas from Yates.
2: Angie, that's a lovely name. Look, it's almost like Angel. I got some seeds from a passion fruit, which I've eaten a passion fruit bouquet from seeds. I read up and then Google it, said I was supposed to clean it, put it in a wire mesh and polish it up. And I don't think that's true. I think I just dry out and put it in the dirt and put water on it. Maybe I'm wrong. Tell me this. The other thing, kiwi fruit. I got kiwi fruit and I put it on some paper towels, the seeds, and I think if I put that in the ground, that might actually grow. I've done success with some tomatoes, but tomatoes are always easy to grow.
0: Yeah, good morning, Peter. So passion fruit, yes, you can grow them from seed, and because the seed are quite chunky, just germinate them. You can put them in some small pots or seed raising trays. Sow them about half to 1 centimeter deep. Keep it moist, not too wet. Just keep it moist. And yes, you can germinate your own passion fruit seeds. And one of the great things about passion fruit, I love growing passion fruit that are non-grafted. You can buy grafted passion fruit.
1: What does that mean, grafted passion fruit?
0: So what they've done over sort of recent decades is they've started grafting passion fruit onto a very vigorous root stock. So basically what you do, you take the top half of one plant and cut it off, but then attach it to the root system of a similar plant, but often that plant for the rootstock has, it might be disease resistant, it might be very vigorous, and it transfers those great properties to the plant above. So they do it with a lot of plants. They can do it with tomatoes, but they can do it with eucalypts, for example, grevilleas, banksias. They do grafting with a lot of things, and you can buy grafted passion fruit, but I have found in my garden, and a lot of people that I've spoken to, is the root stock of grafted passion fruit can overtake the top part of the passion fruit.
1: And what happens if it does that?
0: It becomes quite a problem. It can sucker and get away from you. So I prefer non-grafted passion fruit, but for some people they've had lots of success with grafted, so it really is up to you. But for me, I don't like them grafted. So what Peter is doing with his seed-grown passion fruit is great, because you won't need to graft them. You can grow them straight from seed. Now, Peter did mention kiwi fruit, so yes, you can grow it from seed. First of all, it will take years for that kiwi fruit to produce any fruit. But the second challenge is that kiwi fruit,

0: There's a male and female plants, like separate plants. You won't know what you've got when you're growing from seed. So when you buy a kiwi fruit plant from a nursery, you buy it as male or female. You have to have one of either, or both, sorry, one of both. One male can be used to fertilize about seven female kiwi fruit vines, but you definitely need a male and a female. When you're growing from seed, you won't know what you've got. You might never get fruit unless you've really got pot luck and try to grow multiple of anything. So it'll be a fun experiment, Peter, to grow some kiwi fruit from
1: Yeah,
0: seed.
1: let
0: But
1: us
0: if
1: know
0: you,
1: if any pop up, Peter.
0: yeah.
1: Thanks for your call, Peter. Let's speak to Michael in Campbelltown in South Australia, here with Angie Thomas from Yates talking gardening. Hey, Michael, how are you?
2: How you going, Francis? Last time I spoke to you from here, you might remember you were doing the quiz, I think,
1: Possibly.
2: and we had a blackout. Yeah,
1: Oh, no. I
2: but
1: hope the lights are on now.
2: yes, the lights are on. Thank you. Yeah. Hi, Angie. I'm in Campbelltown, and the soil here is pretty clay. You know, when you dig down. But I want to know, Angie, how you can grow potatoes. And when I peel potatoes, if I bury those peel, will it produce potatoes or not?
0: Yes, so morning, Michael. So clay
2: Morning.
0: soil is can be a little bit challenging, but potatoes is a really good way to help break up clay soil, actually.
2: Right.
0: So that's a good thing. Also, for in general for clay soil, apply some gypsum, a gypsum clay breaker, so help to break up the clay soil. But also regular additions of organic matter. Organic matter will help break up your clay soil. So things like blood and bone, your homemade compost, composted chicken manure pellets. So lots of organic matter, and that's going to help. So sometimes you might get a potato that will grow from a peeling. It has to be a pretty chunky peel, so probably if you've cut chunks of the peel off with a knife, if that peel has got a little bit of an eye on it, so a growing
2: Yeah.
0: point of a potato. But you're probably best to buy what they call seed potatoes from a nursery or a garden centre. So seed potatoes have been specially grown to be free of any diseases and viruses. So whereas the peel and potatoes that you get from a supermarket haven't gone through that process. So if you really want to grow spuds, I would recommend buying seed potatoes, and I use the inverted commas with the word seed. They're basically virus-free little tiny potatoes that you
2: Yeah.
0: can grow. But potatoes are really rewarding, similar to carrots. When you pull them up, they're like pulling
2: Yeah.
0: up buried
2: Yeah.
0: treasure. So really
2: Well,
0: good time to grow potatoes right now.
1: good on you, Michael. Thanks for your
2: thanks,
1: call.
2: Franz.
1: And call us
2: Thank you.
1: back. Let us know how you go growing those potatoes, too. I'd love to hear if you had any success.
2: Thank you.
1: Good on you, Michael. Michael there in Campbelltown, South Australia. We are with Angie Thomas from Yates, taking your calls 1300 1300 820. 1-300-800-222. Give us a call.

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0: Hello, this is ABC News with David Rollins. Australia is preparing to pour almost $1 billion in additional funding into Solomon Islands as it moves to secure a landmark treaty. Karbak Barry has the details.
1: The two countries have reached an in-principle agreement with negotiations understood to be almost complete. A leaked message from Australia's High Commissioner, which has been verified by the ABC, shows Canberra is prepared to provide an extra $280 million over the next 2 years, followed by another $700 million. The package includes funding for education, security measures, and other development programs. The agreement carries clear strategic weight for Australia, with Solomon Islands Prime Minister Matthew Wale having moved closer to Canberra and Washington while expressing scepticism about China's role as a security partner. Australian officials are now trying to finalise the treaty, with a signing potentially weeks away.
0: Administrators overseeing Bathlow, one of Sydney's largest residential developers, say they've reached a short-term funding deal with five lenders, allowing the group to continue operations in the short term. David Chow has more on this.
2: Limited construction is able to continue for the next fortnight, but for the other projects which are not tied to those five lenders, then construction will stop. So basically, they just keep kicking the can down the road. I mean, last Thursday was supposedly meant to be D-Day when they had already run out of money. So D-Day is basically whenever payroll day happens, and then they have to scramble to find enough cash to pay the workers. So that's basically what's happened. This band-aid solution allowing construction to continue at some sites which are tied to the money of those particular lenders.
0: Activists are calling for Australians to be able to consciously choose whether they want social media platforms deciding what content is recommended to them. The federal government is considering new controls on algorithm-driven feeds as part of its digital duty of care reforms. Teach Us Consent founder Chanel Contos says an opt-in model would give users affirmative control over whether they enter a recommendation system in the first place.
3: I do think that there needs to be a lot of input from more expert groups and advocacy people that can talk about, you know, what should be considered and then how that might be rolled out.
0: The UN Weather Agency says wildfires are becoming an increasing source of harmful air pollution, even as regulations have reduced emissions from industry and transport in many developed countries. Tui Ong Fitzpatrick takes up the story.
4: The warning comes during a year marked by extreme heat and destructive wildfires around the globe. The World Meteorological Organization says extreme wildfires are more likely to occur in the future. Scientific Officer Lorenzo Labrador says pollution from wildfires is a concern.

0: committed crimes against people of other ethnicities, but it failed to convict anyone from another ethnic group of committing crimes against Serbs. So that's lingering resentment there over that international judicial process. There's another element to it as well, of course, which is national pride. And you don't want to believe that someone from your own side was capable of such atrocities as Mladic undoubtedly was.
1: And the Queensland Government has announced a conservational milestone on National Threatened Species Day. 150 greater bilbies have been released at Currawinya National Park in southwest Queensland after being locally extinct since the 1970s. It comes after years of breeding and habitat restoration. Six northern hairy-nosed wombats have also been relocated to a new predator-proof enclosure at a national park near St George. This is ABC News.
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3: Sydney, a possible morning shower, 13 to 19. Melbourne, sunny, 7 to 16. Brisbane, a shower or two, 15 to 25. Perth, partly cloudy, 10 to 22. Adelaide, becoming cloudy, 7 to 18. Hobart, late showers, 7 to 17. Canberra, sunny, 3 to 18. And Darwin, mostly sunny, 24 to 33.
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8: We're at 6 minutes past four on the east coast of Australia on this Tuesday morning. Good morning. 24 to four in South Australia and the Northern Territory, and six past two in the west. And we're speaking with Angie Thomas from Yates, talking gardening, talking carrots, taking your calls, 1300 800 222, and your text messages as well, 0437 774 774, if you want to send one through with a question for Angie. And we do have one here. This one from Graham. I use a 240-litre rubbish bin to grow potatoes. Every time they pushed above the soil, I added more soil. Got a good crop. From Graham, Angie.
9: Perfect. Yeah, so you can grow potatoes in big pots or containers like Graham's doing. And what Graham is saying is more soil every time the leaves pop up, because a lot of the most common varieties of potatoes will develop more spuds, more potatoes up the stem. So if you continue to cover the stem with soil, or in some cases people grow them in mulch, like layers of say loosened mulch or straw above the stem, that will continue to grow more spuds up the stem. So the deeper that you can create that environment for them, the more spuds you'll get, which is why farmers will grow potatoes in mounds. If you've seen potatoes grown out in the field, they will often grow them in mounds. So the soil that's hilled up around them creates the longest stem length to then produce more potatoes. So if you've got a chance to grow spuds, they are great, and you can grow them in pots. So really, but everybody have a go. That's really wonderful. And another fun process that you can have with potatoes is sometimes it's a bit challenging to know when they're ready, and then you can use a process called bandicooting, where you sort of dig around really gently in with your fingers in the soil, and you can feel the size of the potatoes. You can feel whether they're baby potatoes or grown a lot bigger, and you can gauge whether it's time to pull them up out of the ground. Another indication where their spuds are going to be ready is the plants will start to yellow as they mature, or they might start to flower. So there's a couple of different ways to get an idea on whether your spuds below the ground or ready to pick.
8: 1300 800 222 if you've got a question for Angie, or text us 0437 774 774. Neil has been waiting patiently. He's on the road somewhere near Port Hedland in West Australia. Good morning, Neil.

0: So my
1: Good morning.
0: How are you?
1: Yeah, good, thank you. Ange, how are you? I've got a cottonwood tree up here. We've got, you know, like they grow everywhere just with the green leaves on them and that. And the one I've got is just throwing out pink leaves, white leaves, it's all different variegations. I was wondering if I transplanted them or took some cuttings, would they come out the same?
2: So it depends. So good morning, Neil, and thanks for your call. It depends on whether that variegation is being caused by a nutrient deficiency, or maybe it's got a virus, or maybe there's something going on in that particular stem. So viruses, we don't really want to spread around the garden. Now, there are some plants that can throw out different coloured leaves or stems on one particular part of the plant, and that's how new plant varieties are often created, is what's called a spore, a different type of growth. So depending on what's causing those variegations or the different leaves, yes, you can take a cutting, and then that coloration may be stable in the cutting that you take. It's going to be a little bit of an experiment to see what happens. But it is interesting when a plant throws an interesting bit of growth.
1: Oh, it's just amazing. Some are just bright pink, a real deep burgundies, and it's on several plants, you know, not just the one. Some are just pure white, got no green pigment or nothing in them.
2: Yeah, so the pure white growth may be difficult to propagate, because if it's completely lacking any chlorophyll with the green pigment that is able to soak up energy from the sun, they're very unlikely to grow. But if you've got stems that have a little bit of green and pink in them, but maybe, you never know, Neil, this could be a beautiful variety, which I think maybe should be called Neil. So you can get naming rights for Neil the cottonwood.
0: Can I ask you, Neil, about growing plants like that in Port Hedland, around that way, if that's where you are, when the wet season comes? How difficult is it to sort of maintain your treasured plants as the conditions change?
1: It can be a challenge, but the cottonwoods are just so hardy up here. Yeah. They go mad, yeah. But all the ones I've ever seen, especially up here that I've dealt with them, I've never seen one that's had these colours through them. It's just completely amazing.
0: Well, you've got a special there.
1: Oh, I'll try my very best and let you know how I go.
0: Good stuff, mate. Thank you for your call. From all the way from Port Hedland to Launceston in Tassie from Kath. Morning, Francis and Angie. Recommendations for an 8-year-old apricot tree that's had some dieback and suffers from gummosis. I think I've said that right, but still produces small quantities of best tasting apricots. I've only ever seasonally fertilised. So that's an interesting challenge there for Kath in Launceston, Angie.
2: Yeah, so apricots can be prone to a condition called gummosis. So the damage is on the stem or the trunk, and then it's wounded, and then you get the gummy sap leaching out of it. So you get these sort of sticky globs of the sap coming. So the couple of things is, when it comes to pruning apricots, so if it's developing the dead stems in amongst the canopy, you can prune them off, and you can prune them off when the apricot starts to grow. That is a really good time to start pruning. So, Kath, once your apricot trees start to put on some new leaves, that means the sap is starting to flow, then I would prune off those dead stems, because then the stems are able to heal themselves a little bit better during the growing season rather than in winter, which is often a traditional time to prune stone fruit. But as soon as you see your leaves, you can prune that dead wood out. Just make sure that when you're doing your pruning cuts, they're nice clean cuts. Get a clean pair of secateurs. Even you can dip them in some bleach before you prune, so you're not transferring diseases or bacteria from one bit of the plant to another.

0: other.
1: So you have to be really careful with that, do you, Angie? It's not as simple as just picking up a pair of secateurs and going for it.
0: Yeah, you can transfer diseases from one plant to another. So we don't want to, and because you, when you're pruning, you're opening up the plant to creating a wound. So you need to be careful about that. So it's a really good habit to get into, just to disinfect your secateurs, particularly if you're pruning a plant that shows a sign of disease. But feeding your apricot, Kath, so now is a great time to feed. So use a fruit and citrus fertilizer every 6 to 8 weeks, like a pelletized fertilizer. Just look at the label and look at what it recommends for a reapplication period perspective. But prune out that dead wood. I would next winter also spray your tree with a fungicide like liquid copper or lime sulfur, and that will help to kill bacteria that is and diseases that are lying in wait on the bark, and that can help reduce the chance of diseases like garmosis as well. But homegrown apricots, oh, absolute bomb. They are just delicious. You can pick them at their sun-ripened and sweet and best. So wishing you a great harvest season, Kat.
1: Yes, good luck with it. Jen from Port Adelaide, send us a text, you can too, 0437 774 774 or call 1300 800 222. Talking to Ange Thomas from Yates, talking gardening. And Jen in Port Adelaide wants to know, do carrots grow in sandy soil? Is that best for them, or is it going to be difficult to do?
0: Now, carrots can do very successfully in sandy soil. And one of the great things about sandy soil is that it's the carrots tend to be straighter, because they don't have the chunks that can occur in clay soil. So sand is great. I would still improve sandy soils. This is not only for carrots, but for growing anything, with some really good sources of organic matter. And when it comes to carrots, fine organic matter. So I don't mean big cow pats, big chunky bits of organic matter, or big pellets of organic matter. Make sure it's nice and fine. Really make sure that the sand is really well mixed with that organic matter. But yeah, sandy soil is great for carrots, and help you get the nice straight, deliciously straight ones.
1: Does that mean that Jen in Port Adelaide doesn't need the plank?
0: No, she needs to plank. Actually, the planking is even more important with sandy soil, because sandy soil dries out a lot quicker than other types of soil, and you really need to keep that soil moist. So definitely plank away with your carrots.
1: Keep Jen. On planking, Jen. Thank you. Thanks for your text message. Keep them coming. 1-300-800-222 if you want to call, or 0437-774 if you want to text through. Now, Angie Thomas from Yates talking gardening with Cole at Moffat Beach. Where's Moffat Beach? Cole, good morning.
2: Good day. How are you? On the Sunshine Coast, just north of Brisbane.
1: Sounds ideal.
2: It's not too bad, but it's pretty overcrowded now.
1: There you go. Are you growing stuff in your garden at the moment?
2: I've got tomato plants going nuts, a few different herbs, and what else have I got there? About snow peas. I rang up there a while back, might have been nearly 2 years or 18 months, about light affecting plants, because I live in an over 50s and I've got a big security light, like a lamp pole type light that goes all through the night, and it's pretty bright. And I asked her back then what the effect would be, but that's why I'm ringing up. There hasn't been any effect at all. They seem to keep going.
1: So are you asking if lights, you know, that sort of illuminated light would have an effect on the growth of the plants?
2: Yes.
1: What do you think, Ange?
0: Yes, it can. So there can be different ways that it affects different plants. You might get different patterns of growth. It might lean towards the source of light at night. Can also affect flowering in some plants. Like, say, for example, there is a plant called a zygocactus or a Christmas cactus that needs dark night conditions to flower. And if you've got a zygocactus, for example, that's growing somewhere that you have light at night, it won't flower properly for you. So it depends on what you're growing, Cole. So Yes, some plants can be affected by that night light. Also, one of the things that you also might have to look out for is that lights at night can tend to attract moths and beetles and other insects to come into your garden.
1: You don't want that.
0: That then the moths lay eggs and turn into caterpillars, and the beetles can lay eggs that turn into various grubs. So you might need to keep an eye out for that as well, because it is going to change the growing environment. But I'm really glad to hear that you've got your tomatoes in. That's brilliant, and they're going to go great.
2: They're going. Absolutely out of control. I don't know what I'm going to do with them. I've got just tomatoes and just cherries, but any other plants I've got in there. I've got cactus in there, and it's only a small garden. But the variety is incredible, really.
1: God, it sounds very, very productive, Cole.
2: It surprised me this year. I don't know whether it was all the rain we got over winter. It was a bit unusual. It hadn't really affected them. The leaves hadn't gone brown. As far as the grubs and all that sort of thing, I've got plenty of lizards around the place. I don't use any sprays. So
1: well regulated by the local reptiles. Yeah. Good on you, Cole.
2: I don't need to do it. I'm not that type of gardener. I just put stuff, throw seeds in and they grow.
1: Good to hear. Enjoy those tomatoes. Lots of cheese and tomato sandwiches coming up.
2: Okay.
1: Thanks, mate. 1-300-800-222 is the number. This text message has come through from Lynn. Hi, Ange. Hi, Francis. Why doesn't my finger lime produce fruit? Tree is 7 years old. From Lynn on the north coast of New South Wales. That's a long time to wait for a harvest.
0: It is. Finger limes, in my experience in my garden, it was a very slow burn to get my first fruit, and probably around the same time that Lynn has had her finger lime in the ground. So finger limes are Australian native citrus. They produce these finger-shaped, stubby little fruit that are filled with the most fragrantly and delicious caviar-looking pulp that is really good. You can put it in cakes and cocktails and drinks and onto seafood. It really is delicious, but they can take a while to grow. So, Lynn, just make sure that you are feeding your finger lime. So just as a general rule for Australian native plants, I would use a fertiliser that says it's safe for Australian natives, because some of them can be a little bit delicate when it comes to strong fertilisers. So feeding, keep it moist, because they grow naturally, finger limes, in sort of a semi-rainforest environment. So that's the conditions that you want to replicate. So feeding, moisture. My finger lime is just about to flower, Lynn, so I'm really hoping that this is your year. But if not, maybe next year. But a little bit of patience is required for finger limes. Also, it does depend on whether it's a grafted plant or not, so that can influence the speed of flowering and fruiting as well. But I have my fingers crossed for Lynn that this is going to be her year.
1: Let's hope so. And a final one, this one from Kirky in the Noosa hinterland in up that way, Queensland. Hello, people. I have a lime tree I planted about 8 months ago and want to go straight up, and no sign of any fruit. I have put citrus fertiliser on it. Just wondering if there's anything I can do to expedite the growth. Thanks, Angie and Francis. You can't hurry love, as the song goes. Isn't that the case, Angie?
0: When it comes to citrus, usually you start to get fruit after about 3 years. So if this tree is only about 8 months, what you need to do between now and the three-year mark, yes, citrus fertilizer. If it's a relatively new plant that's just gone in the ground, maybe seaweed solution to help promote new root growth and really strong resilient growth. But citrus fertilizer between now and autumn, because what we want to do over the first initial couple of years is promote the structure of the tree. So the leafy stems make it a bigger tree, because that's going to influence the number of future flowers and fruit. So feeding at the moment. And also citrus trees have quite a shallow root system. They can dry out quite quickly. So making sure you're keeping your lime tree, the soil moist but not wet. But now is the time to start feeding. But, homegrown limes will be fantastic in a few years' time.
1: Always love gardening at night with you, Angie. Catch up with you in a couple of weeks' time.
0: Thanks, Francis. Take care.
1: Angie Thomas from Yates talking gardening with us here on ABC Radio Overnights. Francis Leach with you in a moment. we're going to pivot to something completely different. The great punk rock band The Damned are here in Australia this week, and they're on a 50th anniversary tour. One of the great punk rock bands, along with the Sex Pistols and The Clash. And we're going to meet drummer Rat Scabies. He's going to talk to us about The Damned's 50th anniversary, the tour, and everything else in between. We'll catch up with him in just a moment. First, though, Steve Winwood. ABC Radio Overnights. Francis Leach with you. Hello.

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0: ABC Radio Overnights across Australia. Hope you're well. Now, you know my history. I went to Triple J. I love punk rock. I grew up with this stuff. It's still in blood, as we heard when I spoke with John Wall the other week. John Wall. That was a thrill. And so is this, because I'm getting the chance to talk to another hero, Rat Skakins, on the kit with the mighty The Damned. I got a feeling inside of me. One of the original punk bands, still going 50 years on, 50 years strong, and about to return to Australia for another tour. And he joins us here on ABC Radio Overnights this morning. Hello, mate. How are you going?
4: I'm doing great. I'm in...

0: Auckland at the moment, staying with my cousin Kevin. Of all the punk references that you can get, that's one for sure.
1: Absolutely.
0: And
1: 50 years on. Who knew that it was the last 50 years?
0: I know, I tell you, punk rock to me when we started and was a disposable thing. It wasn't something to be preserved and stuck in a jar full of, you know, spirit or anything and held up as an example. But how wrong were we? You know, it was meant to be played today and throw it away.
1: It didn't turn out that way, even though it was at the time. What do you think endures about the energy and the spirit of what you did then that's still relevant today?
0: You know, what I think is that it was nice and simple and easy to understand. I think the other musical genres that were around in 1976 were pretty much, it was King Crimson and Emerson, Lake and Palmer and Eric Clapton, and you had to stay in your bedroom and be a really competent musician. And we just said, well, that's not really us. That's nothing to do with me. That's kind of what older people listen to. And I think the beauty with punk is that simplicity is essential, because anyone can pick up a guitar and play a Ramon song.
1: And we've seen that example being repeated over and over and over again, aren't we? Generation after generation of younger artists have taken their cues from bands like The Damned and The Sex Pistols and The Clash and done exactly that.
0: Yeah, and I think that's one of the endearing things is that, first of all, it's a great equaliser, because when you put four blokes in a room, I'm not allowed to say four blokes anymore, but when you put four people in a room and there's no rules and none of them have ever really done it before, then it's a great equaliser, because nobody feels superior to anybody else in the room and everybody does their best to be good at what they're doing. And I think that's one of the main things. That, first of all, it's simple. Secondly, when you're kind of young, you know, you have all this extra energy that you need to burn off and use up somehow. And there's nothing better to do that than being in a room making a lot of noise and maybe making a statement at the same time about how much you think the system around you sucks or the whatever, you know. That thing, and you can get in there, you can make a racket, and you can be heard. And I think that's vital.
1: Rat Scabies is with us from The Damned. They're about to tour Australia again in a couple of weeks' time, including the Sydney Opera House. Now, that's somewhere I don't imagine you'd end up playing when you first started out and released New Rose, that first single, that you'd end up at the Sydney Opera House 50 years later.
0: No, certainly not. I mean, I didn't even imagine I'd be doing it 6 months ago, let alone 15 years ago. It's kind of nice to be accepted, if you like, in a way where somebody as prestigious as the Sydney Opera House will now let me in. I mean, maybe 10 years ago, I wouldn't have got through the door.
1: Not at all.
0: But now, there I am. I think that's an amazing sort of reflection, if you like, on the way the world has changed.
1: Indeed, it's hard for people these days to get a sense of just the energy and the time that The Damned emerged in 1976 in England and just how dire things were. Can you give us a sense of what your memories are of that time that sort of fueled the energy of punk rock?
0: Well, we had a tour terrible government. There were lots and lots of strikes. There were power cuts. We were working a three-day week. The bin men were all on strike. There were piles of rubbish all over the street. And it was, the whole thing about us was that, and the whole punk thing really was, you've given us nothing and we're going to show you what we can do with it. So it meant that people would turn bin liners into T-shirts. You'd make your own clothes. You'd put any, you know, you'd only ever shop in charity stores. And it was about, we've got nothing, but you know what? We're going to turn it into something that's ours. And I think the fact that it was ours was really important. It really upset the previous generation, because their whole thing was about wearing suits and having steady jobs. And of course, that was the last thing I wanted.
1: And it worked. And you found fellow travellers doing the same thing around the same time. So there must have been a sense of mission about it that emerged in 1976 and 77.
0: You know what, though? We used to meet up at a pub in Portobello Road every Saturday, and you'd go in there and there'd be Cook and Jones, there'd be Mick Jones and Tony James and Brian James. And we just drink beer on a Saturday afternoon. And none of us really, there was no... There was no template, there was no plan. You know, nobody wrote a pamphlet on how to be a punk rocker. It was just kind of us doing the things that made us laugh, I guess. You know, people talking about what punk rock is, and there was no rule. That was the first rule. There were no rules. You just do what you want to do. And if you were a dickhead, then you got told you were a dickhead.
1: Fairly well, really, self-regulating.
0: Well, yeah, you know, and that was everything. It was suddenly you were given this sort of sense of freedom, and you were allowed to do what you wanted to do because it was different to everything else. Whereas the previous generation, it seemed to me at the time as if there was a lot of rules and regulations. You had to be a great guitarist, you had to be a great drummer, you had to be technically proficient. You know, just to even get on a stage was really hard work. And, you know, what we did really was sort of throw that away. And we were lucky. Actually, what happened was that the next generation of people came on because they were all kind of slightly younger and they didn't want to listen to their big brothers, Emerson, Lake and Palmer, pictures at an exhibition album. They wanted something of their own that they could deal with and join in with. And that's exactly what punk was something that anybody could have been a part of.
1: Rat Scabies is with us here on ABC Radio Overnight, talking about The Dam. They're going to be back in Australia performing a number of shows around the country. If you're a fan, you should get along. I've seen a couple of the recent tours. They're always great. The Sydney Opera House on the 10th of September, the Mighty Tivoli in Brisbane on the 11th of September, and the Forum in Melbourne on the 13th of September. And I see that you're touring Japan, Spain, and the US and the UK. And in the UK, you're going to have the Saints 73 to 78. So that's Ed Cooper and his band with Mark Arm from Mudhoney also singing as well. So it's kindred spirits across the water, because there's always been a debate as to whether I'm Stranded by the Saints or New Rose by the Dam was the original touchstone, the Rosetta Stone of punk.
0: Okay, well, here's how I remember it. Was we were doing very nicely, thank you, being in London and being, you know, popular in the media. And we had Neat, Neat, Neat was our second single. And we've been number one of the Sounds charts for something like 8 weeks. And suddenly this bunch of f***ing Aussies turn up and knocks us off the number one slot. And I was amazed at how could a band in Australia come up with a great record like I'm Stranded, because they didn't have the same dreadful government or the same thing. But suddenly there was this real kind of rebellion emerging from somewhere, you know, thousands of miles away. And I always resented them, but I loved the records. They were, you know, very, very cool. So I'd stick up the fact that we were before the Saints, but for some reason, they, you know, they'd come and nailed it on.

0: Well, I think they had a similar experience in a sense. They were living in Queensland, which at the time had a very repressive government, a one that ended up being the subject of a Royal Commission. And they were living, they had a song called Pig City, which sort of talked about Brisbane being basically a mini police state. So I guess the same sort of energy produced the same sort of attitude.
1: Yeah, I think you're right. I think that's exactly what happened. And I think it was, it was vital that it happened, but it was only able to, if you like, give birth to itself because that was happening and because of the way, if you like, government, police, et cetera, ran things. And it wasn't fair. It wasn't good. Nobody felt comfortable with it.

0: well, we as the new generation, you know, we certainly weren't comfortable with it. And I'm presuming the same thing was going on in Brisbane.
1: Now, you've just made another record. How many albums in are we now for the Damned, Ratscape? Is it, it'd be a fair few.
0: Oh, I don't know. I mean, there's I haven't been in the band for a long time. So I'm kind of going on it. But I think it's probably 10, 11 records.
1: A lot. And this one's not like everybody else. It's a collection of songs that you've loved throughout the years. And interesting selections too. Everything from the Love and Spoonful, the Stooges, a Pink Floyd song, the Yardbirds, the Animals with Eric Burdon and the Stones. So that 60s influence and that energy of original rock and roll stuff is still very much in the heart of the Damned.
0: Well, we made that record because of the demise of Brian James. And it was kind of strange because Brian and the rest of us had got together for an original lineup reunion tour, small tour, but we all had a really good time doing it. And then Brian died, and without bringing things down, it was we wanted to pay a tribute to the man who kind of opened all of our eyes to freedom, freedom of music, freedom to play, freedom to dress the way you wanted. And what was important, really, that Brian showed me, for sure anyway, was that there was no difference between John Coltrane and the Stooges. It was the attitude of what you did that counted. So when he went, we kind of wanted to show the artist that influenced him. You know, like, we, you know, the Kinks, for example, You Really Got Me was the song that started him playing guitar, so we had to put a Kinks song on. Sid Barrett was a big influence on him. That's why we did a Pink Floyd song. And it was really as a thank you, Brian. You know, we got it, you know, and if it hadn't been for you, we wouldn't have done.
1: Well, it's a great collection of tracks, and I'm no doubt some of them will be popping up in the set as you tour Australia. And just in terms of playing together again after that long break, what that has that been like for you, reuniting with the band and connecting with the Damned again?
0: Well, I'll be honest, they were a fucking mess without me. And for me, it was like coming home. I'm kind of, this is where I belong. This is where I want to be. And we're having an absolute ball. It's, you know, we enjoy playing, we're enjoying each other's company, and it's not something I expected, because if you'd have asked me 5 years ago about a Damned reunion, I'd have said it's never going to happen in a million years. But because of the reunion with Brian, those shows, you know, everybody had such a great time, we wanted to do more of them. But sadly, you know, Brian's health was bad, so we weren't really able to. But when it came down to it, it was, you know what, you know, we should keep going with this, because, you know, we're all upright, we're all breathing. And the one thing that none of us wanted really was to be standing over a grave saying, wow, we should have done that while we still could.
1: Sensible approach.
0: You know, yeah, that's the maudlin part of the interview.
1: But it's a damn lot of fun still.
0: Yeah. Oh, absolutely. You know, and it couldn't be better. It was like, you know, we looked after, the hotels are nice. But you know what's really gratifying is the fact that, you know, there's an audience still. And that's the most unexpected thing, is the fact that we can go up on stage and there's kind of younger people there that have discovered the Damned. But I think everybody got kind of rinsed out on the Pistols and the Clash over the last 10 years. And I think there's a lot of people looking around for, well, what else was there for this punk thing? And I think it's time, you know, the Damned has stepped up, if you like. Because, yeah, you know what, you may like those bands, but by the way, there was us. I always think that we're like the on the English rock thing, you know, you had the Stones and the Who and the Small Faces. And the Small Faces were the coolest band. They had the best songs, they looked good, and they were kind of ignored through bad business acumen, which is exactly what happened to us as well. So I kind of always draw that comparison.
1: That's a good one, and it's a chance for us to catch the Damned and be part of the fun. September 10 in Sydney at the Opera House. That'll be a mega show. The Tivoli in Brisbane.

0: on the 11th of September and the Forum in Melbourne on the 13th of September. At Scabies, it's been great talking to you.
1: It's been a pleasure talking to you. Are you coming to any of the shows?
0: I will definitely be there for the Melbourne show.
1: All right. Well, that's home from home, really. I've always loved Melbourne.
0: Yeah, we love it down here too.
1: Yeah. Well, I just, you know, again, another corpse, but, you know, Spencer Jones and the Johnny, when we were there in the 80s, it was kind of, he showed me Melbourne at its best.
0: Yeah, and what a guitarist, huh?
1: Oh, they were great. I mean, what fun. But still, you know, without being nostalgically depressing.
0: Good to talk to you.
1: Yeah, and good to talk to you. Well, I'll see you in Melbourne. Come and say hello and we'll have a beer.
0: I'll do that. Thanks, Rat.
1: All right, man. Take it easy. Bye.

0: And A Heart Full of Soul from their new album, Not Like Everybody Else. And thanks to the great Rats Gabies for a fabulous chat that we just had in the Damned on tour around Australia this week. Francis Leach with you. Coming up in a moment, we're going to have a look at the state of the nation.
1: Every community has stories worth sharing. ABC Your Say is your chance to join the conversation. If there's an issue affecting you, we want to hear about it. ABC Your Say will be out and about in towns, regions and cities across Australia, listening to what matters most to you.
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0: Good morning. It's Tuesday. It's 12 minutes to 3 on the east coast of Australia, 18 past 4 in South Australia and the Northern Territory, and 12 to 3 in the west, 12 to 5 here on the east coast, I should say. Get it right. Time to look at the state of the nation, what's been happening, and some stories from around the country to set your day up. And for those of us who look at springtime and go, it's a great time to be out and about on our bikes or going for a jog, there is also the dark side of this, and that is

0: Magpie swooping season, it's here. But how can you avoid becoming the target of a cranky magpie that's just trying to protect its young? It's no fun being swooped, I tell you that. Magpie experts have a few tried and tested methods to make sustaining a pecking injury less likely to happen to you. And one hot tip, it doesn't involve running or waving your hands around your head. Mike Commode reports.
1: Spring has very much sprung. Time to throw off the shackles of the winter and venture outdoors. But be warned, taking in the flowers, the fresh air and the sunshine could come at a traumatising cost. Swooping season is gearing up as birds nest and become more territorial. And the most vigilant and vicious of the swoopers is, of course, the humble magpie. The behaviour can turn an otherwise lover of birds into a paranoid wreck and turn a daily commute into a gauntlet of horror. So what's with all the swooping? And what can you do to avoid it? Dr. Meg Edwards is a wildlife sciences expert from the University of Queensland. She explains why swooping happens.
2: So it might be that they've got eggs in the nest that they're trying to protect, or even little young chicks, and it's just a defence mechanism. It's saying, I'm a bit scared of you and I don't know what's going on and I don't want you to come and hurt me or my young, and so I'm going to give you a bit of a warning to try and stay away.
1: Fair enough, perhaps. But if you've been unlucky enough to cop a magpie to the head, you'll know it's not much fun. The temptation might be there to confront the bird and scream and madly wave your arms around, or maybe just run for it. Dr. Meg says neither of those are really ideal.
2: The more scary that you look, the more likely you are to potentially get continuously swooped.
1: In this way, if you're moving fast, like jogging or riding a bike or with a dog, you're probably more likely to cop the odd swoop. Swooping usually occurs within 100 metres of a nest tree. It's only done by 10% of male magpies and lasts about 6 weeks, intensifying as the chick grows and usually ending as it leaves the nest. But even if people understand why magpies swoop, it's not uncommon for them to take an attack personally.
2: Yeah, there is evidence that they can remember people, and year after year you might get swooped in the same spot.
1: Mark Musket is known affectionately as the Magpie Man. He says he spent most of his life building rapport with the birds and agrees that they won't forget aggressive behaviour towards them, ever.
3: They'll remember that for the rest of their lives, and there's no way you'll be able to get out of it even if you try and feed them. Once they've got a grudge, it's a bit like an ex-wife. It's there forever.
1: Mark reckons he knows the secret to not being swooped. One that, while annoyingly out of reach for most, is at least a fairly novel approach.
3: I can sing exactly like a magpie, and it does stop the magpies from swooping.
1: If this isn't practical, how else can you reduce the chances of getting dive-bombed by a stroppy maggie? Experts say you can always try staring down the bird. Magpies are less likely to swoop if you look at them. But both Dr. Meg and Mark the Magpie Man agree. The better bet is just to try and actually avoid the area in the first place. Or if you can't do that, just move through the area calmly and a bit slower. Magpie breeding and nesting season typically runs from July through to November, with September usually the peak for having young in nests.
0: The ABC's Listen's Mike Commode there with that report on how to survive magpie season. And this from Marg, who's texted through. I can negotiate the maggies. What I can't deal with is the shrieking death pudgies, otherwise known as spur-winged plovers, who make her nervous. Fair enough. And this one too. Magpie's the worst. Wait until a butcher bird decides that you are the enemy, number one. They are more agile and more aggressive. It's not just magpies out there swooping. To WA now, in our State of a Nation. WA, particularly on ABC Radio there last weekend, celebrated local heroes and were recognised all weekend long. And this caught our ear listening to it. Marine rescue volunteer David McMahon, who was among them, and he spoke with Nadia Mitsopoulos on ABC Perth Mornings about the sorts of encounters he's had and what he's had to do.
4: Before you tell us what happened, can you just describe what Salmon Beach is like and what the conditions there are generally like?
5: Salmon Beach is just very exposed. The swells come out of deep water, and as

0: the swells come into the bay, there's nowhere for them to go. So basically, they set up a lot of rips, a lot of difficult conditions. If you end up in the water, you're very unlikely to come out.
1: Now, take us back to that day in January. As you said, you're at that beach, 4 metre swells. What happened?
0: So I was at home. I got a phone call from a response group coordinator saying, there's someone in the water at Salmons. I need a paddler. I said, right, you get the board, because we've left boards strategically around town at friends' places for quick access.
1: Right.
0: So I said, you grab the board, I'll get my wetsuit, I'll meet you there. And as I was driving to Salmons, I got a text message saying crew needed for volunteer 4, V4 rescue boat. So I knew they were coming. That gave me the confidence that when I hit the water, I could see I wasn't going to be able to get out due to the get back to the beach due to the rip.
1: Could you see Jack in the water when you got there?
0: No, nowhere near it. They said he was about 300 metres around the back of the headland. So I literally just jumped in and used the rip to get me out there as fast as I could in the safer part of the water where it wasn't going to break too heavy. And as I sort of paddled clear into the ocean, I sort of went to sit up on the board, because there was a lot of people on the headland, police, coordinators, everything else. And I went to sit up and say, so they could point to me and show me where he was. And I stood up and I sat up and there he was. And so I had to position myself. I couldn't go into him. He was too close to the rocks. I sort of said, look, mate, you got to come to me. Sort of put myself downwind so it was an easy enough swim for him to get there, but I couldn't risk the two of us being washed onto the rocks. And then when I got him on the board, I said, right, we've got to paddle out of here because we're going to drift back in onto the ledge. So, yeah, just got him on the board and chatted to him and paddled out in the middle bay and waited for volunteer 4, the big rescue boat that we've got down here, to come and get us.
2: And it did, and David McMahon saved his life. Amazing stories there from ABC Perth Mornings about the ordinary things, or the amazing things that ordinary people do when called upon. It's ABC Radio Overnight, State of the Nation. We're having a look at some of the stories around the country. And one from Melbourne, so very Melbourne, so very September. ABC Melbourne's drive host, Charlie Pickering, took a call yesterday from the station's breakfast co-host, Rochelle Hunt, who stumbled across the latest chapter in the AFL coaching merry-go-round in, of all places, her local op shop.
3: I believe you've been doing a bit of op shopping this afternoon, Rish. What have you found?
4: Well, look, you always just pop in when you get the opportunity, Charlie, because you never know what you might find and what donated goodies that you're going to stumble across. And it turns out that a relatively disgruntled man dropped off 4 bags of treasures this afternoon. And it was none other than Alistair Clarkson. And the op shop that he dropped them off to just so happens to be my local op shop, where I do pop in and know a lot of the ladies by first name. So I found myself a rack, a very neatly organised rack of specialised North merch, all with Clarko's name on it, a fan or two standing there, ready, willing, eager to purchase and to jump onto these bargains. But apparently he dropped off a heap of stuff as well. He was just doing some decluttering. There was about 4 bags. So,
3: well, it is spring after all. I'm sure there's nothing personal involved.
4: Exactly. So it's not for sale technically at the moment, because I think the ladies were a bit surprised by what they found, and so they're trying to work out, you know, whether or not it goes to auction or whether they sell it online, similar to what happened to the neighbours' memorabilia when that was donated to the op shop. But love a bargain, really. You never know what you're going to find, so that's why you got to pop in when you can.
3: Well, thank you very much, Rochelle. Hang about and see if you can pick one up and wear it into breakfast tomorrow morning. Thank you so much for calling us in with our op shop update.
4: No problems. I will go to the op shop for you anytime, Charlie. You ask and I shall be there.
2: Rochelle Hunt, ABC Melbourne Breakfast co-host, and I'll have a look out there and see if she's got a North Melbourne Clarko top on.

0: before she goes to air this morning. Before we go to the news, Darren in Beverly has given us a call about magpie swimming. Darren, we've got about 30 seconds. How did you survive yours?
1: Just a cut, shortcut when I was a kid on my push bike. They used to sweep me. I wore a full-face motorbike helmet.
0: Just to get to school?
1: Yeah, and then they couldn't get me.
0: One Darren, one magpies, nil.
1: Yeah.
0: Good advice, everyone, just to walk around with all spring long, which is motorcycle helmets on. Problem solved for the whole country. Good work, Darren. Thank you for that. It's coming up to the latest from the ABC newsroom. Kate Mead, ABC reporter, to join us after that to look ahead to the news of the day. It's news time.
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0: morning, this is ABC News with David Rowlands. Pressure is mounting on German Chancellor Friedrich Merz after the far-right AfD party stormed to a big state election win at the weekend, with his Conservative governing party seeing its vote nearly halved. The BBC's Jessica Park has this analysis.
1: Chancellor Friedrich Merz basically seemed to acknowledge that he had been a personal problem in this campaign. There is a deep concern that he is failing to appeal to large swathes of Germany. His answers to that seem to be, we need to communicate our policies, our planned reforms better, with more emotion. But he wasn't saying that there needed to be a fundamental change of course politically. I think within CDU ranks there is deep concern about his leadership at the moment and where the party can go from here.
0: One Nation's plan to let people divert part of their super into take-home pay is being criticised as a short-term fix to a much bigger housing problem. The party says renters and mortgage holders should be able to access part of their super contributions for up to 3 years in order to help with repayments. However, financial experts warn the plan would weaken retirement savings without doing anything to increase housing supply. Ladies Finance Club founder Molly Benjamin says it isn't a long-term solution.
2: We're having this conversation because rent and mortgages are unaffordable, and that is a housing supply problem that has been building for decades. So taking money from our retirement savings doesn't help build a single new home, and it doesn't bring down rent. It just shifts the costs onto tomorrow.
0: The financial woes experienced by New South Wales property developer Bathla are exposing a broader weakness in the state's housing strategy, according to an expert on housing. Much of the new and affordable housing pipeline relies on private developers rather than government-backed delivery. The developer has around 2,000 homes under construction and a pipeline of roughly 14,000 apartments now at risk. The University of Sydney's Nicole Gurran says that means that governments can set targets but cannot guarantee that the homes will actually be built.
3: While government can set that target, government's not actually underwriting or delivering those homes. In fact, less than 2% of new homes are funded by government in the social and affordable housing sector. And even when we talk about Bathla, we're not actually talking about affordable homes, we're talking about lower cost homes being delivered.
0: Indonesia has extended the closure of several airports and shifted schools to remote learning in affected areas, even though a volcanic eruption that has halted nearly 3,000 flights and coated areas with ash is subsiding. Nick Parmeter has the details.
4: The continuous 25-hour eruption of Anak Krakatoa that produced a fountain of lava and a boom heard 700 kilometres away ended on Sunday. However, it has remained active with moderate intermittent eruptions, dark ash emissions and small localised earthquakes. Authorities say although tests at several airports show no traces of volcanic ash, operations won't resume until further assessments are completed. Australians are among hundreds of thousands of passengers who have been affected, with Qantas saying a number of its flights have been cancelled.
0: King Charles has authorised the release of a letter clarifying the status of Prince Harry and his wife Meghan now that they've returned to the UK. The letter confirms that the couple are no longer working members of the royal family and will not use the titles His or Her Royal Highness. It adds that any security issues are the responsibility of relevant police agencies, and the couple's charity

0: take up root for a week and just and perform in Western Australia. And I think great to see this bit of good news coming through, and it shows that, you know, Perth audiences still pack a punch and can pull the big bands.
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3: Sydney, a possible morning shower, 13 to 19. Melbourne, sunny, 7 to 16. Brisbane, a shower or two, 15 to 25. Perth, partly cloudy, 10 to 22. Adelaide, becoming cloudy, 7 to 18. Hobart, late showers, 7 to 17. Canberra, sunny, 3 to 18. And Darwin, mostly sunny, 24 to 33.
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12: Welcome to Tuesday morning. We're at 6 minutes past five on the East Coast, 24 to five in South Australia and the Northern Territory, and six past three in the West. Kate Mead, ABC reporter in CERN, to have a look at some of the news that is shaping up on your Tuesday morning. Time, though, for us to have a quick look at finance news before that. And Australian shares are facing a cautious start this morning, with surging oil prices and tensions in the Middle East continuing to drive global markets. The ASX finished Monday just 0.1% higher at 9,011 points, with energy and mining stocks amongst the strongest performers there. There was no lead from Wall Street overnight, with the US markets closed there for the National Labor Day holiday. Now, oil remains the big story, though. Oil remains the big story across all the markets at the moment. Brent crude has climbed above $97 a barrel as the escalating US-Iran conflict is raising concerns about supplies through the Strait of Hormuz. That could again support Australian energy producers today, while higher oil prices are also adding to concerns about inflation. The Australian dollar is holding at around 72 US cents at the moment. And interest rates will be firmly on focus today, with the Australian Reserve Bank Governor Sarah Hunter speaking in Sydney this afternoon, and Deputy Governor Andrew Houser appearing on the ABC tonight. So that no doubt will be watched keenly by all market observers. That's all part of what's happening across the markets. Kate Mead from the ABC in the report is going to join us in just a moment. First though, what a tag team. This is Jimmy Little and Titters. Black fella, white fella.

0: the late, great Jimmy Little and Titters there, and their version of the Rumpy Band's Black Fella, White Fella.
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0: Where it's 12 minutes past five on the east coast of Australia. It's 18 to 5 in the South Australia and Northern Territory, and 12 past three in the west. And Kate Mead, ABC reporter, joins us here to have a look at the stories that are brewing away, percolating on your Tuesday. Good morning, Kate.
2: Good morning, Francis.
0: How's your day been so far?
2: Well, I've just woken up. I've had a shower and I'm in here to see your smiling face. So good. Could it be any better?
0: Probably being asleep would be much better. But anyway, we have to look ahead at what's going on today.
2: Yes, let's take a look at what's happening over in Central America today. So let me take you back first to April 2024. Two Australian brothers and their mate headed off on a surfing trip in Mexico. Now, the brothers, Jake, he was a 31-year-old doctor from Perth. He was over in America to catch up with his brother, Callum, who had been living in the US for 12 years. He went over to play sport, and they decided to go on a camping and surfing trip through Mexico. Now, unfortunately, the brothers and their friend were killed while they were over there, and their trial for their murder starts today. So this is a story that will be in your news today about how that rolls out. The trial's expected to go for the next 4 weeks, and it will be happening in Central America. Now, there are three co-accused men for this. They've rejected plea deals and they are facing ongoing trial proceedings with prosecutors seeking prison terms for 210 years all up. Their parents, Jake and Callum's parents, are heading over for the trial, and they've posted on social media and they've said, look, after everything we have endured, being there feels both incredibly important and overwhelmingly difficult. We are going to be there because we need to be there, not only for ourselves, but to represent the immense love, heartbreak, and imaginable loss felt by their families, friends, and everyone who loved these extraordinary young men. So terribly difficult times for them since April. Like, it's not just a now thing for them. This has been going on for that period of time.
0: Yeah, it's really tough. And I think it rang home for a lot of Australians because you're sending your kids overseas to watch them go travel and to head to on a surfing trip to that place in Mexico. And the shock of their, I think their van was found, their campsite was found, but they weren't there.
2: Yeah.
0: And they were found dead. Would have been just the worst, the very worst news that you could receive as a parent.
2: Oh, this is it. And you do. You send your children off. You encourage them to go and explore the world. The world is their oyster, right? And, yeah, so we're thinking of them while this trial rolls out. So far away from home too.
0: In Mexico. Mexico City, I guess that's where the trial's taking place. Now, much closer to home, an anniversary for an Australian legend.
2: Well, let me take you back first to 1979. This is the last lap in the A9X in Bathurst.
3: Down into the braking area, back through the gears. Listen to the crowd warming up. A checkered flag unfolds a page in history as Peter Rock and the Marlboro Holden dealer team comes across to take the checkered flag for the Peter Rock.
2: 20 years it has been since Peter Brock tragically passed away on September the 8th, 2006. He was just 61 years old. Now, I believe with your sporting background, you're a bit of a Brock fan yourself.
0: Well,
2: did you call him Brocky? Did you call him the King of the Mountain?
0: I have to admit, I was not a Brock fan
2: Okay. Because
0: I grew up in Broadmeadows in Melbourne where the Ford factory was.
2: Oh, of course.
0: Worked at Ford, and you would not dare be a
2: no.
0: Peter Brock Holden fan where I was, but I was very aware that he won Bathurst 9 times. Extraordinary character, and for kids of my generation, so I'm late 50s, Bathurst was massive, and that rivalry between Peter Brock and Alan Moffat, the Australian-American driver who drove for Ford, and then later Dick Johnson, those guys, it was huge. They were rock stars.
2: Over this 20 years since his passing, do you think, I'm going to put the questions to you this morning, because my memories really are very scattered of who he was. Maybe I was a little bit younger in his prime, but Has there been a driver since that has been maybe not so loved, but up there?
0: I think it's. I think now that we've become more interested in Formula One racing as a global thing, the Daniel Ricciardis of the world are the real rock stars, and you know the Drive to Survive TV series has made that so. But Brock predated that for a lot of reasons because he also looked super cool. Like he was just like a young Bogan James Bond getting around in his the Holden in the 05. You know. Winning Bathurst, and this, I'm just looking at a photo of him now with a car that he tried to sell, with the Energy Polarizer, which we can talk about, with him standing next to the car in a tuxedo.
2: What in the world is the Energy Polarizer? Was this supposed to be the new electric car, or what was this?
0: It was a precursor to the. You know what? It was. If anyone bought one of Brocky's Energy Polarizer cars, give us a call. The Energy Polarizer Holden, one of the great fails of all time, 1-300-800-222. So the idea of this was in the mid-70s. His racing career had just about come to an end. And Peter Brock was this maverick guy. He was a sort of thought out of the box, and he believed in the power of crystals. Deep breath, everybody. Okay. Yes. I know, but this
2: is true.
0: Okay,
2: we're with you. We're still with you.
0: So he made this car with some other people, which he believed was going to reduce fuel usage and increase the power of the vehicle and, you know, basically reduce, before carbon footprint was even a thing, reduce, everything. It was a small epoxy resin box of magnets and crystals screwed into the car body, which claimed it enhanced the car's performance by, quote, aligning molecules.
2: Okay.
0: Surprisingly, it didn't work.
2: It didn't work.
0: And I think it cost him a lot of money.
2: Oh, no.
0: And it came up as a bit of a are you serious moment for Brocky.
2: So was this pitched at him? Is that, he bought into a company?
0: This
2: is his brainchild.
0: This was his thing. This was his thing. He believed in the power of crystals and all that sort of new age stuff. It kept him looking young.
2: Maybe was he a little ahead of his time?
0: Still, I don't think the energy polarizer, I don't think its day is going to come.
2: Yeah, okay. Okay.
0: I could sell you one. What do you reckon? Are you going to get energy polarizer for your next vehicle?
2: Did you have to charge it under a full moon is what I want to know.
0: Did you have to park your car under a pyramid? Remember when people used to squat under pyramids to get the energy of the pyramid?
2: Yeah.
0: People used to do this stuff. I want people to admit to this now. Did you ever meditate under a pyramid? Call me
2: I
0: now.
2: I thought we wanted to know if anyone bought one of these cars.
0: I still do. If anyone's got an energy polarizer. That isn't Brocky's legacy,
2: No. Look,
0: one funny story about him. Can I tell a funny story about him?
2: You may. So, yes, please do.
0: A couple of years before he died, I got invited to take part in a Moomba event, which was a beer can boat rally, and I was racing against Peter Brock and his ex-wife Beverly.
2: Now, how competitive did you get?
0: No, them. They cut me off and sunk me. I got dunked in the Yarra by Peter Brock. He literally cut in front of me and went around me, and I just ate the Yarra. And I said to him afterwards, he goes, you did that deliberately.

0: There's no love and war and racing, mate. If you get in the way, I'm getting you.
1: No war and racing.
0: I got sunk by Peter Brock in the era.
1: Actually, that sounds like a great T-shirt logo, doesn't it?
0: I'm sure he had an energy polarizer in his beer can boat.
1: Oh, yeah, that's unkind. That's unkind.
0: Oh, great man.
1: Oh, well, that's really cool. That's a nice sitting around the dinner table fun fact that you can share, right? Isn't it? That you got beaten by Peter Brock?
0: Yes.
1: No, on the water?
0: He cheated.
1: Oh, and you just said you're not competitive. No one can see Francis's face right now, but I know competitive.
0: Oh, this is Marcus texted through, Kate Mead. Marcus texted through that he had a VL Nitron with the energy polarizer. Great car. Not sure if it was because of the crystals or not. Mark, I'm tipping you it wasn't because of the crystals.
1: Oh, well, at least you got one. There you go. There you go. There must be others around there.
0: Sold at least one.
1: Okay. Anyway, so his memory will be celebrated today.
0: The 05.
1: And he was a competitor, obviously, one of the best. And Francis will never forgive him for dunking him in the water.
0: Cut me off and made me eat the arrow. How can I ever forget him?
1: Now, Bats, can I change topic or you want to keep talking about Brocky?
0: I could go for
1: hours. You recovered?
0: Yes. keep going.
1: There's some bats at the Opera House.
0: What?
1: Bats at the Opera House. Let me tell you about this. A team of researchers say that they've made a surprising discovery after detecting three threatened species of bats living at the Sydney Opera House and its surrounds inside the sails. Not inside. I had this dramatic moment when I was reading this thinking, oh, there's bats up inside the Opera House, and imagine, you know, the organs playing. It's very Phantom of, you know, dramatic. No, they're outside in the sails. So over 7 nights, ultrasonic bat calls were recorded on audio detectors placed on light poles and trees in the Botanic Gardens, as well as the Opera House sales. Now, one of the directors there, she said that she's delighted to see strong numbers of the insect-eating bats in one of Sydney's busiest areas. I used to be terribly frightened walking through that Botanical Gardens once the sun went down. There was more, I thought, bats at the Botanic Gardens in Sydney than Melbourne. But, you know, I'm no bat expert here. She said there are 6 different types of bat species and over 14,000 calls over the 7 nights were recorded. So they were really surprised just how many bat species they were. But 3 of those species are threatened, and it's been just a remarkable 7 days of research.
0: There you go. Bats have got good tasty music too.
1: Well, they must.
0: Hanging around the opera house. The Bats and the Damned, that when the Damned play there, it'll be great, perfect.
1: You're linking. I don't know what you're talking about. Sorry. Is it a music band reference?
0: Yeah.
1: Sorry.
0: It's just my bizarre worldview.
1: That's okay.
0: I'm subjecting you to it again
1: this morning. I'm with you. I'm coming with you.
0: And crystals and bats and the whole thing's going on.
1: Hey, I'm here for a bit of woo-woo. It's totally fun.
0: From Kim and Parramatta correcting me that Alan Moffat was Canadian, not American. That's a big difference, particularly today.
1: Yes. Yes, and you've apologised, so there you go.
0: I apologise to the late Alan Moffat.
1: You're not digging your boots in and being
0: Ford
1: competitive.
0: Legend. Ford legend. Oh, Kate, hang around. Jeremy Lee's going to join us from ABC Southwest Warrnambool. Let's catch up with him.
2: This is Overnights with Francis Leach.
0: Ford or Holden, Jeremy?
1: Careful
3: you
1: now.
3: Well, when I grew up, I was way on the outer because we had a Volvo, and growing up in Canberra, that was the source of much derision from everybody, pretty much.
0: Good dependable car.
3: Particularly when summer nets rolled around, that was a frightening time to be out on the streets in the Volvo. I was just going to say, though, just to get back to Peter Brock and to maybe connect into one of the things I was going to talk about this morning. I remember the energy polarizer and all that hoo-ha around that when that happened. But here in Warrnambool at the old Fletcher Jones factory, there is also a motor museum, which has never actually opened to the public, but it's available, I think, for private tours and the like. But it belongs to Dean Montgomery, who owns the whole complex now. He has an amazing collection of cars, including the VP Commodore, driven by Peter Brock in the 1993 Bathurst 1000, which I don't think has the energy polarizer in it.
1: Oh, but might not have won.
0: got the iconic 05 on it.
3: But I believe it does. That's all I can tell you. But
0: now, Mick James, my producer, has put up a vision of a Volvo in a period where Bathurst included driving, when they changed classes of cars and you could drive a Volvo.
3: Really?
0: Yeah, Jim Richards and Rickard Rydell in a Volvo in 1998.
3: Wow, okay.
0: Oh, man. It looks
3: How did they go?
0: It looks wrong. The whole thing looks wrong.
3: One of the good boxy

0: ones, was it?
1: Yeah, oh, yeah. Yeah. It looks like they're going to pick their mum up from bingo.
2: Now, don't you two start stereotyping, or Francis. Nothing wrong with a mum and a Volvo.
1: No, just not about this racing. Now, they actually won the race, though, because the racing against other Volvos. It's the whole race of Volvos.
0: Okay.
2: Fantastic. Sorry, Jeremy.
0: I love my Volvo, I've got to say.
2: He's off on a land of his own this morning.
1: Sorry. Hey, back to Warrnambool and what's happening in your world. Potholes. You don't want to drive your Volvo would go okay over the pothole.
0: Look, it probably would. I don't know. It's very hard to break those things. So, but yes, look, no, potholes have certainly been an ongoing issue for us. Has there been trains, though? If you want to get off the road, onto the train, Francis, I don't know if you've ever caught a Velocity train. It's the sort of Victorian regional trains that we have that spread all over the state. But Warrnambool's been a bit at this sort of end of this process. We were one of the last cities to get Velocity trains coming all the way out to Warrnambool. And they started about 2 years ago. But ever since they've been running, there's been this controversy around them, because previously we had these what were called red rattlers, which were these sort of locomotive-drawn trains, which were longer. They had more seats on them. When Velocity trains came in, they increased the number of services, but overall we still have less actual seats travelling between Melbourne and Warrnambool. There have been some instances of people having to stand for 3 hours on the train, which is pretty outrageous. But it's now become this very interesting election issue, because the opposition promised a few months ago that, look, if elected, they would bring in some six-car trains, because they come in groups of three, Velocity trains. They bring in six cars between Melbourne and Warrnambool on select services. Then the government said, well, we're just going to do it anyway. So now they're bringing in, so now they've promised we're going to get six-car trains. So now the opposition have counted and said, well, if we're elected, we're going to make every train a six-car train between Melbourne and Warrnambool now. So either way, we're going to win. But the thing that we still will miss out on, which a lot of people still complain about the loss of, is a buffet car, which used to be a great sort of attractor, I suppose, on the old red rattlers, even though all you could get was, you know, coffee or tea that was way too hot. Felt like it was way above 100 degrees. I don't know what was going on there. Or, you know, a sort of nuked roast beef roll or something like that. But it was still, you know, nice.
1: Part of the experience, wasn't it?
2: Straight away, those memories of like, Mum, can I please have a couple of bucks to go to the, you know, go to the canteen on the train? That and the carriage, the booths, I think I missed. You know, where you could almost have a private booth to yourself with the little sliding doors. They were the good times.
0: Yeah, well, I don't know if we ever had those on the Warrnambool line, did we?
2: Oh, yeah. Well, okay. There's some of my favourite memories being on the, and it would just be our family in the tiny little booth was there. That was, you know, that was a highlight. And someone else would come in because there'd be a spare seat and you'd think, well, hang on a second, this is our little...
0: We're out of the world.
1: Move on.
2: It's very Harry Potter like.
0: Yeah, nice. Very good.
1: And Jeremy, what about on the roads? There's some issues around speed limits.
0: The speed limits have been an interesting thing because, once again, you know, potholes, as we all know, are a problem everywhere, and it's really hard to try to work out, well, just why do we have these potholes? What's causing them? Why can't we fix them? Once again, that's also becoming a hot election issue, I suppose. But we've noticed a lot of speed limits around. You would have noticed this, Kate, perhaps, if you've been coming back to Warrnambool. A lot of roads just seem to be dropping the speed limits as one way maybe to sort of deal with some of the hazards. So roads that were typically or were previously 100 km, there's one just outside of Warrnambool heading to Allensford, that's now been dropped to 80 km. In town, lots of roads have dropped down to sort of 30 km. Other roads heading out of town.
2: These are main roads, aren't they? These are busy roads, Jeremy.
0: Yeah, they are. So I don't know if that's a long-term solution or if it's just a sort of interim thing until we can sort of find some answer to the pothole problem.
1: They're not just trying to get everybody off the roads and onto their 12-carriage train.
2: Possibly.
1: It's all connected.
2: But, Jeremy, are you white-knuckling when you drive around the region? Like, are you holding on for dear life like you're driving in Bathurst?
0: Look, a little bit. And you do hear people sort of just anecdotally saying, oh, they're actually a bit afraid to sort of travel on the roads, to drive anywhere. And I think most of us probably know, if not ourselves, know somebody now who has actually, you know, had an issue, who's blown out a tyre or cracked a rim or whatever it might be. I certainly know a couple of people. So it's, you know, it's certainly happening, yeah.
1: And it's an expensive damage too to fix up. Hey, Jeremy, good luck today on the radio and thanks for talking to us this morning.
0: Thanks, Francis.
1: Have a good breakfast program. Jeremy Lee, the ABC Southwest Warrnambool Breakfast, coming up at 6 o'clock on the east coast of Australia. And Kate Mead, thank you very much.
2: I will see you tomorrow.
1: You will.
2: Bright and early.
1: Yeah, bring your pyramid. We'll sit underneath it. Feel the power of the pyramid together.
2: Let's do it.
1: Let's do it. Coming up to the ABC News, if you're in the capital city, you're off to your local breakfast program.
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0: Good morning, Tony Matthews with ABC News. The Federal Opposition's housing spokesman, Andrew Bragg, says the Coalition is continuing to look at ways people could use their superannuation early to help afford a home. One Nation yesterday unveiled its controversial plan to allow renters and mortgage holders to take home 3% of their future super contributions. Senator Bragg says the Coalition is reviewing policy ideas, including letting people use their super to offset their mortgage or as collateral for a loan, but there's no official proposal on the table.
1: All of the options that could be conceived here are going to be worth looking at, as opposed to short-term cost of living measures, as we've seen this week.
0: Renters and low-income households are among those set to benefit from a new government program aimed at cutting energy bills. The New South Wales government is investing $4.7 million in 12 community organisations to provide advice on rebates, energy-efficient appliances and home upgrades. The funding will support organisations across the state. Energy Minister Penny Sharp says people often don't know where to start.
2: Whether it's what they're doing to update their appliances, whether they can get a better deal currently on their energy bill, or whether they're eligible for rebates. All of these programs allow community organisations to really get out into the community and help people solve some of their energy problems.
0: The final member of a multi-million dollar fraud syndicate targeting the National Disability Insurance Scheme and Tax Office has been jailed for 4 years. Digby Worth-Muller reports.
3: The 37-year-old Chester Hill man was sentenced in the Parramatta District Court yesterday after being found guilty of dishonestly obtaining Commonwealth money and dealing with proceeds of crime. He was also ordered to repay more than $30,000 and will be eligible for parole after 2 years and 4 months. The sentencing is the final one under Operation Pegasus, with six offenders receiving a combined 31 years and 4 months behind bars. The syndicate operated across three companies, making millions of dollars in false NDIS claims and fraudulent GST refunds.
0: The Australian Maritime Safety Authority is continuing to investigate a ferry crash at Circular Quay in Sydney, which left four passengers injured. The ferry struck the dock at Wharf 3 at around 4:30 yesterday afternoon. Paramedics treated four passengers for minor injuries, with two taken to hospital for further assessment. The ferry's master and engineer underwent mandatory testing. Lebanese health authorities have reported at least 27 deaths over the past few days after more strikes hit homes in the occupied area of southern Lebanon. Middle East correspondent Caitlin Kelly reports.
4: Israeli strikes on the southern village of Kfar Roman have killed at least a dozen people, including two children, on Monday. One strike damaged a residential building and another hit a vehicle, killing a paramedic. The Israeli military claimed it struck both sites belonging to Hezbollah and members of the group transferring weapons in retaliation for an attack on their troops operating inside Lebanon. Lebanese health authorities say at least 27 people have been killed in the past 3 days as Israel intensifies its bombardment despite the increasingly distant ceasefire.
0: King Charles has taken the unusual step of clarifying Prince Harry's status in a letter sent to government and military officials. Siam Valence reports from London.
5: King Charles has reaffirmed the Duke and Duchess of Sussex's status as non-working royals to help avoid doubt or confusion following their surprise decision to return to Britain 6 years after they moved to California and stepped back from royal duties. In a letter to government and military officials, the King's representative stated that the Sussex's position is akin to private citizens and any charitable work will be done in a private capacity. It's not a new stance, but it clarifies the family's role as they settle back into English life. The handling of their security will be decided separately, and it's still not clear how that will work.
0: Looking at the weather picture for New South Wales, showers about the central and northern parts of the coast and adjacent ranges, mainly in the morning. It'll be fine elsewhere. Sydney's weather, cloudy, the slight chance of a shower and a top of 19 degrees. Right now it's 12 degrees on the coast, it's 13 in Penrith, and the humidity is on 73%. ABC News.
6: ABC Sydney acknowledges Aboriginal and Torres Strait Islander peoples as the traditional custodians of lands, waterways and skies across Australia. 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
9: Yes, welcome to Breakfast, where it is 25 minutes to 6 this Tuesday, the 8th of September. Coming up on the show, it's been a bumper breeding season for a critically endangered New Zealand parrot. I'm going to cross across the ditch to find out more. And have you chosen what you want to be buried in? That's a macabre question, I know, but we'll be talking about that later on the show. Plus, we're speaking to Stephanie March, ABC's Stephanie March. She's been in southern Lebanon as well. All of that coming up on the show. Weather today, tops of 19 in the city, 19 in the west. Possible morning shower and partly cloudy. Current temperatures, Sydney Coast 14, Gosford 12, Penrith 12, Cronulla 13, Hornsby 9, Campbelltown 11 and Katoomba 4 degrees. By the way, apologies for yesterday's weather. I'm pretty sure I didn't say to you two it was going to absolutely bucket down last night. I got caught out in the middle of it. I was like, did I in any way warn people this was going to happen? I did not feel like I did. I don't know what we said yesterday. I think we said there were some showers ahead. But boy, it bucketed down last night, didn't it? Yeah, anyway, my apologies if you were caught out without a brolly. That's on me. Absolutely. Now in the news, yeah, look, sad to see the continuing collapse of the Bathler Development Group. Yesterday, 213 employees being stood down. It's good to see that some of the houses being built across Western Sydney seem to have been rescued by administrators at this point. They were seeking $20 million to continue with building. So far, they've received between $3 and $5 million. So obviously, a lot of houses are not going to get built. Although, at the moment, they're not saying which of the projects are going to go ahead and which aren't. I think some people on the ground have been told. But, let us know if you've been caught up in this. 1-300-222-702 or text us 0467-922-702. Interesting that not just people building their houses have been caught up in this, not just also the builders and the tradies who are working on these plants, but Blacktown City Council is now also involved, saying putting themselves on a list of companies identifying who's been owed money because a lot of the developments have been happening in the Blacktown City Council area. So they're owed money by Bathler for infrastructure work and other developments there. So, yeah, it continues. Talking developments, by the way. We all love that awkward moment where you sit down on the couch and get asked, yeah, but how much did it actually cost? Apparently the cost of building the underground metro station in Parramatta, which is only about 100 metres away from me here actually at the moment, has surged to $880 million, which is an increase in only nearly 50% on what the government agency overseeing the mega project was forecasting in leaked documents a year ago. So, yeah, $880 million. It's gone up, it's gone up by double. Oh, okay. And how are you paying for that? We got a loan from mum and dad. By the way, we're getting divorced. So anyway, yes, of course. Also, the development's going to happen above the station here in Parramatta. Apparently, we'll now feature 470 apartments, up from 111 that were outlined in concept plans, as well as 500 units for student accommodation. I think it's also going to affect our view here at the ABC offices in Parramatta as well. Not enough we've been consulted about this. Now, in the continuing battle over super, after this new policy from One Nation this week is causing a bit of ructions, the policy to allow workers to access up to a quarter of their future funds over 3 years to help with cost of living crisis to be used on rent or superannuation. Yesterday, Barnaby Joyce went on 7:30 with Sarah Ferguson. Created some more wonderful moments.
10: If I may, obviously this is a policy that your party has come up with, so we would expect you...
11: You've just come up with a question, you haven't given me the details
10: about. We would expect you as the Treasury spokesman for that party to be across. Let's just try it.
11: Treasury spokesman, not Jesus Christ. I mean, you have to actually give me the details of these things if you're going to put them forward to me.
9: It's good to know he's not Jesus Christ. It's good to know the body of Joyce there. It's interesting, actually. It's been interesting, this debate where it's always been talked about. This is your money. You can get access to it. My kind of concept of superannuation when it initially came out was that, you know, it was the, you know, your employer was putting this extra money away from you and you're getting a tax discount because it was only going to be accessed later. Could you consider it to be money you can just access now? I mean, what are your thoughts about it? Let us know. 1-300-222-702. I mean, the other way, if you want to get some extra money, you might be able to actually loan it off Pauline Hanson herself. Sydney Morning Herald reporting today that One Nation itself, the political party, has racked up a $400,000 in debts to the leader, Pauline Hanson, over the past decade, although apparently without corresponding records to show she had lent the money in the first place. Yeah, well, a tally suggesting that it may be up to even $1 million, although a party spokesman saying all loans by Senator Hanson have been appropriately recorded. And in final, you know, you get a theme some mornings, don't you, in final One Nation news as well. I don't even see this in Victoria, of course. There, the leader there, Warren Pickering of the One Nation Party, has been alleged to have a history of drug use. And it's basically the One Nation is saying this is a personal matter, not a matter for the party. In an interview with Australian, Joe Scott, the former partner of Warren Pickering, had claimed the pair had used marijuana and amphetamines, including crystal meth or ice, in their home that they shared with their daughters and their three children from a previous marriage. Pickering is a former bricklayer who served in the army as a combat engineer. He's a self-described conspiracy theorist who claimed the Australian government policy is a cabal of foreign globalists. Sorry, he's controlled by a cabal of foreign globalists and endorsed the idea that the world economy was deliberately crashed to trigger a great reset. So, interesting candidate down there in Victoria. Yeah, interesting candidate. Always One Nation. They'd certainly bring us some interesting stuff, don't they?
7: Early Bird Trivia. Call now on 1-300-222-702.
9: Yes, for your chance to win the 702 Sydney Breakfast Tea Towel, all you have to do is answer the following question. Today is Tuesday, the 8th of September, and on this day, Peter Sellers was born. He was responsible for playing many comedic roles, most notably Inspector Clouseau in The Pink Panther. Such a great theme, isn't it? Immediately takes you there to Peter Sellers creeping around. Yes. My question to you is, the film series revolves around notable thieves stealing the Pink Panther. But what is the Pink Panther? What kind of object is the Pink Panther? 1-300-222-702. Here's a bit of Inspector Clouseau while you're thinking.
12: Does your dear goodbye? Oh? Yes, dear goodbye. I thought you said your dear did not bite.
13: That is not my dog.
9: A classic indeed. Yes, so the question is, what kind of object is the Pink Panther? 1-300-222-702. Here's some thinking music from the Fine Young Cannibals.

0: Drives Me Crazy by the Fine Young Cannibals. You're thinking music for Early Bird Trivia. Today's Tuesday, the 8th of September. On this day, Peter Sellers was born. He's responsible for playing many comedic roles, of course, most notably known Inspector Clouseau in The Pink Panther. Our question was, in The Pink Panther, the film revolves around a notable thief stealing the Pink Panther, but what kind of object is the Pink Panther? We've got Cheryl on the line from Mount Victoria. Morning, Cheryl.
1: Yeah, hi, Craig. How are you?
0: Good.
1: How is you the other week?
0: Yes, how is Mount Victoria this morning? A little bit warmer, no doubt, than when
1: we
0: were there.
1: It's a bit warmer. It's overcast at the moment, so it means it's not quite as cold as the day you came.
0: No. That was a lovely, very
1: fun
0: minus day.
1: One. Come on, you've got to get used to it, Craig.
0: It was a fun, very fun day. As a matter of fact, isn't the Mount Victoria Fest is coming up, isn't it? Is that this weekend?
1: That's right. It is. It's on Saturday. Everyone's welcome. Please park carefully because we have the issue with the Darling Causeway and, of course, the big road closure,
0: yes,
1: unfortunately, over to the Lithgow area, which we miss our friends in Lithgow very much.
0: Indeed.
1: Harder to get to.
0: Mount Vic Fest this Saturday. Head up to Mount Vic. We might get some more detail about that a little bit later on the week. Find out what people can look forward to at Mount Vic Fest. Now, of course, you've called about the Pink Panther. What kind of object is the Pink Panther, Cheryl?
1: It was a pink diamond.
0: It was a pink diamond. I had totally forgotten that. I think, you know, your memory, you kind of, I was like, oh, no, Clouseau was the Pink Panther. No, of course it wasn't him. It was the diamond itself.
1: It's easy to think that. I think we all thought it was him. I think it's like, it's diamond, really?
0: Exactly. Well, good on you, Cheryl. We might see you at Mount Vic Fest.
1: Do I get a tea towel?
0: Yes, of course you do. I put you on hold. Yes.
1: I was longing for one of those. That's fantastic.
0: So you do indeed.
1: Okay? Of course I do. Sorry.
0: Good on you, Cheryl. I'll put you on hold. We'll get your details.
1: Thanks so much. Okay,
0: there you go. Cheryl from Mount Victoria. Yes, Mount Vic Fest this weekend.
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0: Very funny. Yes, on the text line, Brad says, yes, we should be able to access our super. Yeah, but at what point should you be able to access your super? I mean, obviously, you've put that money away and you've got big tax concessions. If you access it early, do you have to pay the full tax? And does it change it? Let us know your thoughts. 1300 222 702. Let's get into some wildlife.

0: Yes, this week in wildlife, I'm going to be talking about the kakapo, which is a critically endangered bird who's had an excellent breeding season this year. Now, you might actually recognise this New Zealand parrot from this viral BBC clip.
1: You are being shagged by a rare parrot. He thinks you are.
2: Ow!
1: He's really going for it.
0: Yes, this. Was it Stephen Fry there, who was on a kind of, wildlife adventure. And the bird, the kakapo bird, started to mate quite vigorously with his photographer's head. Quite a strange turn. I'm now going to cross to New Zealand, to Whenua Ho, a hub for kakapo conservation, to meet Department of Conservation Ranger Maddie Whittaker. Morning, Maddie.
3: Good morning.
0: That's not the normal behaviour of a kakapo, is it?
3: No, that one was a particularly special bird. He's one of the ones from early on in the program who's imprinted on humans, so his behaviour is a little different. Usually it's very hard to see or interact with kakapo because they're very camouflaged and can be quite shy. So that's definitely, sets a slightly inaccurate representation.
0: All the other kakapos are like, oh, that idiot gave us such a bad reputation. Everyone thinks we're going to mate on their heads now, but we're actually quite shy. Oh, geez, that's
3: exactly.
0: Terrible.
3: Kakapo.
0: Talk me through the kakapo. Why are they such a unique bird?
3: Yeah, so they're the heaviest parrot in the world, large green flightless parrots. They essentially look like a large clump of moss, and they're incredibly camouflaged. So one can be about a meter from you, and it's still very difficult to see it. And they're pretty special in that they live, 60 to 90 years. So some of the birds that I'm working with this year, when I'm holding them in my hand, is a little chick. Could outlive me, which is pretty incredible.
0: 69. What part of evolution has made a parrot that's flightless to start with? It's kind of a fascinating part of evolution, isn't it? You go, and particularly when they live so long and yet they can't fly away from danger. Amazing.
3: Yeah. So kakapo evolved to escape predators. Like we used to have a giant, it's called the harst eagle in New Zealand, which has now gone extinct. But sort of predators like that was what they evolved to escape from. So they're actually nocturnal. So during the day, they wouldn't be out and about. They'd be very camouflaged. And that made them safe. And they were a very abundant species as a result. So very successful, sort of early reports of people shaking a tree and multiple birds falling out kind of thing. But then when we got rats, cats, stoats, sort of introduced mammalian predators, they really got decimated because they just weren't evolved for that. So, their lowest, they got down to just 51 individuals left in the world, which is, you can imagine it's a real big challenge to come back from that.
0: And are they unique to New Zealand?
3: Yes, only found in New Zealand, and currently we only have them on some sort of pest-free islands. The dream is to get them back to the mainland, but currently they can't survive there with all of the pests that we still have here.
0: So they've got to basically be on an island with no pests on them. And then how are you trying to resuscitate their population? Like, I heard they had a good breeding season. How does that happen?
3: Yeah, so kakapo don't breed every year. They breed every sort of 2 to 4 years when a certain tree in New Zealand masks or creates a lot of fruit. And so 2026 was one of those years. So what we do as a breeding program is really help support that when a breeding season does naturally occur, we really help support that. So as a ranger on the ground, that looks like becoming nocturnal too. So you sort of wait for mum to get off the nest at night to go and get food for the birds, and you're coming in and checking how her eggs or her chicks are doing. And it's a huge amount of work from a lot of people.
0: How do you help them? Without being too specific, do you help them mate other than telling them, maybe don't hump a photographer's head, How are you helping them?
3: Yeah, so there is some help that goes into sort of the, not so much the actual mating side of it, but some artificial insemination does occur to try and help with genetics. But a lot of our work is, only only about half of the eggs that are laid will be fertile. So one of the main ways we help them is, if we have one mum that has four fertile eggs and we have another few mums that don't have any, we sort of do a bit of shuffling so everyone gets a chick to raise. So those sort of interventions are the things that we do. And if a chick's not doing well, then we might swap which mum has it or give it some extra food. The mums are doing the work, but we're sort of helping support them and set everyone up for success.
0: Okay. Yeah. So how many have new kakapos are we seeing through this breeding season?
3: Yeah, so it's been prior to this breeding season, we had 235 individuals, and we've just gone up this week. We count all the chicks as part of the population because they've reached 150 days. We've gone to 325 birds, so jump of
0: That's
3: 90 chicks.
0: That's fantastic. Yeah. It's interesting to say it's 150 days because apparently you after on the 1 year anniversary of the chicks, that's when you give them a name. Is that right?
3: Yes, that's right. And prior to that 150 days is sort of that highest risk period of when we might lose them. So rather than doing lots of population updates, we sort of, once they get to 150 days, we know that the majority of those are going to make it through. Okay. So it's a huge milestone. Very exciting.
0: All right. Where do you get the names from? Do you name any of the chicks Craig? Because no humans are named Craig anymore. But would you, are kakapos named Craig?
3: You could put in a request. We have a naming committee that involves a lot of different people, including Ngāi Tahu, so that's the indigenous people down here in the South Island. And, yeah, we do have some named after people. You'd have to probably made a pretty significant contribution to conservation, but it's never too late to get started.
0: I can see my smart-ass staff members, my producers here, they're writing this down. I can see them. Certainly wouldn't be submitting the name Craig. I don't want to put that onto anyone, but I can't. Maybe somebody else will. Well, what a fascinating bird. Amazed by it, Maddie. Well, congratulations on the great efforts to rebuild this population.
3: Thank you. It's pretty amazing, and they're a very, very cool species. If you ever get a chance to meet one, you definitely should.
0: We'll definitely try to, and I'll keep my head away from them. Good on you, Maddie. Thanks for speaking to us this morning. Thank you. Maddie Whittaker there, Department of Conservation Ranger. Yeah, what an extraordinary story.
2: 702 ABC Sydney.
0: Traffic. Well, what's happening on the roads, John?
4: Very good morning, Craig. Not too much at the moment. No major crashes, certainly, at this stage. In the southwest, just seeing some city-bound traffic building on the Hume motorway through to the M5 there at Preston's and Casula. That's the bulk of the traffic at the moment. At Lanier, look out for a city-bound breakdown on the M5. At Kings Langley on Sunnyholt Road, there's a broken-down truck just at Garling Road. On the public transport front, there are train delays on the Southern Highlands line this morning. Southbound trains from Campbelltown are delayed. That's due to track repairs between Bargo and Tennessee. Always good to plan ahead with the transport app or see transportnsw.info for your public transport. And Craig, for the latest on the roads, it's livetraffic.com.
0: Good on you, John. Thank you very much. Interesting on the text line. Yeah, before we said, Brad said, yes, you should be able to access your super. It's our money, that kind of approach. But Sarah from Lake Macquarie says, good morning, Craig. It's not our money to touch until we retire of a certain age. It's been put in a trust account and generously paid by our employers and should be left there until we need it. I'm of a certain age that I can access my super now, and I am so grateful. Yeah, it's difficult, though, because we tend to kind of focus on the problems happening now. We tend to not focus on our futures. So you can see why people might want to get their hands on it now. But is it really fair to think that it's just our money? I don't know. What are your thoughts? 1-300-222-702 or text us 0467-922-702. After the news, while the Middle Eastern war has focused on Iran, Lebanon's been caught in the crossfire. We're going to speak to the ABC's Stephanie March, who's been in southern Lebanon in the firing line there. Plus, Zoe is bringing us not just another art heist, but also news of why art heists are on the increase as well. We'll get from later on. Plus, last week in Australia, an Australian first, a New South Wales woman was buried in a coffin made from mushrooms. We'll speak to the creator to learn about why they think it's a better option for the environment. I don't know, would you consider it? Have you actually thought about what you want to be buried in? Like, if you looked into it, you're like, oh, I'm going to be buried in a cardboard box, or I've got a special one, or, yeah, let me know. 1-300-222-702. You're on 702 Breakfast. It is 6 o'clock.
2: When it's on the agenda.
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2: When witnesses speak.
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8: It's 6 o'clock. Good morning. Tony Matthews with ABC News. An investigation by the Centre for Public Integrity has found a $560 million grants program was directed to safe and marginal Labor seats at the 2025 federal election. The Centre's examination of the invitation-only grant scheme found three-quarters of the program funding went to Labor-held seats, with about half of that directed to close contests the party hoped to win. The Centre for Public Integrity's chair, former Justice Anthony Wheely, says the government must explain how projects were chosen for funding.
9: If they cannot justify that process, then I think the public in Australia would be driven to the conclusion that this is the misuse of public money at a serious level.
8: Australia's peak small business body is urging the federal government to consult the sector before legislating new rules for social media algorithms. Today, the Communications Minister, Annika Wells, is expected to unveil draft laws for a digital duty of care, which she's flagged will aim to ensure people have greater choice over what they see in their feeds. In a statement, the Council of Small Business Organisations Australia CEO, Sky Cappuccino, says social media platforms are important tools for many small businesses to reach and engage with customers. Ms. Cappuccino says it's critical that any potential impacts on the sector are considered as proposals are worked through. The parents of Perth brothers Jake and Callum Robinson have come face to face with their son's alleged murderers for the first time as their trial gets underway in Mexico. Carrington Clark reports.
10: Callum and Jake's parents, Martin and Deborah Robinson, have travelled to Ensenada for the beginning of the trial. In a statement to the ABC, they said it was vitally important to attend as the case was heard because they want, and I quote, the men accused of murdering our sons to see in person the human consequences of what happened. The prosecutor alleges they were killed in a robbery gone wrong scenario. The three accused each face more than 200 years in prison if they are convicted. The trial is expected to take 4 weeks. Carrington Clark, ABC News, Ensenada.
8: Indonesia continues to experience travel chaos after the eruption of a volcano on Friday. Indonesia correspondent Tim Swanston reports.
11: Several airports in Indonesia were closed due to volcanic ash from the eruption of Mount Anak Krakatau. An ash cloud has impacted areas of southern Sumatra and western Java, with the country's disaster mitigation agency warning of poor air quality. More than 300,000 flight passengers have experienced delays, cancellations or diversions in recent days. Schools have pivoted to remote learning in Jakarta and Lampung in southern Sumatra.
8: A team of researchers has made a surprising discovery after detecting three threatened species of bats living at the Sydney Opera House and its surrounds. Over 7 nights, ultrasonic bat calls were recorded on audio detectors placed on light poles and trees in the Botanic Gardens, as well as on the Opera House sails. Ingrid Emery is the director of the government-funded program and says she was delighted to see strong numbers of insect-eating bats in one of Sydney's busiest areas.
12: There were 6 different types of bat species and over 14,000 calls over the 7 nights. So we were really surprised by just how many bat species there were and how many calls. 3 of those species are threatened species as well, which is really quite remarkable.
8: And the family of Peter Brock has paid tribute to the racing legend 20 years on from his death. The 61-year-old died on this day in 2006 after a crash at a rally race near Perth. Known as the King of the Mountain, Brock won a record 9 Bathurst 1000s and is regarded as one of the country's greatest racing drivers. His son, Rob Brock, says he left a lasting legacy on motorsport.
13: Dad left an indelible mark on Australia. So it's interesting to see just how much he affected everyone. Like, it was a very crazy time and very poetic that Dad did go out racing.
8: Looking at the weather for

0: The opposition and independent MPs are asking how grants were chosen. Senior political correspondent Jake Evans has this exclusive story.
1: Marrickville Golf Club is getting a taxpayer-funded facelift. It's a $6 million renovation in Prime Minister Anthony Albanese's seat of Graindler.
2: And I've been coming here for decades and using this club.
1: The redevelopment of the Royal Marrickville is one of more than 200 projects funded through an invitation-only grant scheme worth more than $500 million. Now, a Centre for Public Integrity investigation has concluded the grant scheme was directed overwhelmingly to Safe Labour seats and marginal seats the party was targeting at the election. Its Chief Executive Catherine Williams said the funding was clearly imbalanced.
3: The grants were heavily concentrated in notionally ALP held seats. For every dollar spent in a coalition seat, $3.20 was spent in a notionally ALP held seat.
1: The centre's chair, former Justice Anthony Whealy, says there are serious questions that must be answered.
4: Prima facie, it looks like the misuse of public money, or serious pork barrelling as it's sometimes called. I think there's a heavy onus on the government now to justify the process it has used.
1: In a statement, Infrastructure Minister Catherine King said the grant scheme delivered on the government's election promises and followed grant rules. More than $1 billion has been made available through other competitive grants programs. The seat of Indi on the Victorian border was one of 45 electorates that missed out on an invitation to the major and local community infrastructure program.
5: This part of the wall has just been covered up with the white ant damage, that's why the curtain is there.
1: The Rutherglen Golf Club in that seat is in need of a refresh. After being knocked back from competitive grant schemes several times, the club asked local MP Helen Haynes how to secure an invite to the MLCI program. Ian Grimes says the club was told that wasn't an option.
6: We would like to at least have the chance to present our case to this, to preserve this, you know, important community asset that we have here.
7: I feel very, very angry, actually, that we have a government who are using a grants program such as this for what they call election commitments, but what in plain language we know is pork barrelling.
1: Ms Haynes has previously attempted to introduce reforms that would require grant schemes to have clear selection criteria, reporting rules and a parliamentary committee to act as watchdog. It hasn't been taken up. Shadow Infrastructure Minister Bridget McKenzie herself faced criticism under the Morrison government for a sports grant scheme she was responsible for. In the end, she resigned over an undeclared honorary membership to a gun club that had received a grant. But Senator McKenzie says she ran an open, competitive process, unlike the MLCI program.
8: The difference is you've got a $500 million program where it's very, very opaque as to how and where the decisions were made.
1: The senator questions what steps the government took to assure there were no conflicts of interest.
0: Jake Evans reporting, and there'll be more on that story on 7:30 tonight on ABC TV. Superannuation policy is shaping up to be a hot topic in Canberra this week. The Coalition and One Nation are both looking at ways people could use their super early to help afford a home. A One Nation proposal allowing Australians who rent or pay a mortgage to divert a portion of their super payments as salary for up to 3 years has been described as economically disastrous. Evelyn Manfield reports from Parliament House.
9: With cost of living pressures being felt in many households, politicians are debating whether or not accessing super early could be part of the fix. The Liberals' housing spokesman Andrew Bragg says the Coalition is currently reviewing ideas like being able to use your super to offset your mortgage and using it as collateral to get a bigger loan.
10: Mortgage offsets, collateral arrangements, cash out measures, there are pluses and minuses on all of these models, but I think it's a good debate to have because we want to be giving Australians the best chance that we can to live in a house that they own.
9: A Coalition spokesperson denied those options were under consideration, but Senator Bragg says they are being reviewed as part of the opposition's policy development.
10: Well, these policies are under review by the party, yes, of course.
9: One Nation yesterday unveiled its bold superannuation plan to allow renters or mortgage holders to take home 3% of their future super contributions instead of it all going into their super account, an idea Barnaby Joyce argues helps people in need in the here and now.
11: Pauline has been saying that it seems

0: It's only appropriate that if people are in a time of privation where they're under the pump, that they should have access to their own money.
1: But the Association of Superannuation Funds reckons it'd be economically disastrous. Economics lecturer at the University of Sydney, Dr. Luke Hartigan, says it'd be inflationary too.
2: I can understand why for one person that'd be useful, but for if everyone did it, it's just going to bid up prices.
1: During the COVID pandemic, a government scheme allowed millions of Australians to access up to $20,000 of their super. But research showed a large portion of people put that money towards gambling, groceries and clothing. Barnaby Joyce says this wouldn't happen under One Nation's policy.
0: This is for house payments or rent. It is not for going to the pub.
1: But May Azizi from campaign group Everybody's Home says that's putting a structural problem onto individuals.
3: There are things that government could be doing, like limiting rent increases. That's something that will have an impact straight away. It's not something we have to wait years to see the impact of, like raising income support payments for people on Centrelink who are doing it tough.
1: The government says it is helping people by cutting income taxes and warns One Nation's policy will leave workers poorer.
4: Evelyn Manfield reporting. The trial of three Mexican men accused of murdering Perth brothers Jake and Callum Robinson and their American travel companion has begun in Mexico. Carrington Clark has been following this case from the beginning and joined me earlier from Ensenada. Carrington, the family has come face to face with the accused. What have we seen in court so far?
5: This is a very small courtroom here in Ensenada because there were more people this time around. The media actually sat in a separate, what we call overflow room, but we're able to watch it virtually. And this was quite a dramatic moment. So Martin and Deborah Robinson have travelled here from Perth. They said it was important for them to be here so those alleged murderers could see the human consequences of what the deaths of Callum, Jake, Robinson and their friend Carter Road, the toll that that's taken on the people who loved them. So they were seated just across a narrow alley in the courtroom, maybe less than 2 metres away from these three men who were accused of these brutal murders. What we mostly had so far today in court was procedural, talking about how many witnesses we would have and laying out the charges against these men. They are charged with premeditated murder. The prosecution's case so far has been that this was a robbery gone wrong scenario, that the original motive was to steal the tyres off the vehicle that Jake, Callum and Carter were travelling in. This was supposed to be, you know, a surfing trip down to Baja California, which ended obviously in tragedy. So they laid out the charges and introduced the witnesses.
4: And how long is this process expected to take?
5: So the trial is supposed to take 4 weeks, 20 days, but we have had this dramatic last-minute change to the plan. So the judge who was supposed to be presiding over this case has had an unspecified accident, which means he is unable to preside. There is a new judge who has taken over the case, but he wasn't actually here in person. He's presiding over it virtually, and we're told that it may impact the timeline, particularly tomorrow. He's not here in Ensenada, so he will have to travel to Ensenada, and he has to deal with his own load of work that he had before taking on this case. There are dozens of witnesses who are going to be called. Forensics, but also the Robinson family will also be asked to give evidence as far as identifying the bodies are concerned. But all in all, yes, it should be up to 4 weeks for the trial to take place. But we then are expecting a very quick sentencing. The judge has 24 hours after the case has closed to decide on judgment. And then a week after that, if they are found guilty, they will need to decide what the sentences are. The prosecution is asking for more than 200 years for each of the men.
4: Carrington Clark reporting from Ensenada in Mexico. And that's AM for today. In finance, oil is up. The global benchmark Brent crude is trading at $97 a barrel. The Australian dollar is stronger. It's buying 72 US cents. I'm Rachel Mealy. It's 6:15.
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7: Traffic.
8: In Hornsey Park, a truck has broken down on Pringelly Road. It's eastbound at Cowpasture Road. The M4 motorway is building citybound at Eastern Creek. Travel time from the M7 to Homebush Bay Drive is now 25 minutes. At Marsden Park, we've been watching traffic build on Richmond Road approaching the M7 from South Street, and it's busy in Schofields. Railway Terrace remains closed for roadworks between Riverston Road and Westminster Street. From ATN, I'm Tim Govers.
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10: It's Walkden Breakfast, where it is a 6:15 this Tuesday, the 8th of September. Coming up, we're going to be speaking to the ABC, Stephanie March, who's been in southern Lebanon, a zone in the middle of a war. We'll find out how people are dealing with that. And plus, later on in the show, we're going to speak to somebody who's come to Australia trying to flog the mushroom coffin. Apparently, a New South Wales woman was buried in the coffin made from mushrooms last week in a first. Apparently, it's meant to be more environmentally friendly. We'll find out why. Look, this is a macabre question, but have you thought about what you're going to be buried in? Like, do you have a coffin planned out? Have you looked into coffin technology? I don't know. I know it's a weird question, but maybe you have. I guess you've got to think about that. Let me know, 1-300-222-702 or text us 0467-922-702. It's one of those weird things of looking into the future, one of those things where people look into the future. We've been talking about superannuation today off the back of One Nation's policy of allowing people to access a quarter of their superannuation to pay for rent or the mortgage. As you would have just heard in the news there, Barnaby Joyce talked about it being your own money. I've always had a more kind of complex kind of understanding of superannuation, not as it being your own money just now. It's not like it's just yours to access. It's been put away for you in the future, but also to protect the kind of government's budget, I guess, as well. I mean, in the kind of OECD, the average government spends about 9 to 10% of GDP on pensions for people. In Australia, it's only 2 to 3%. It's very low in Australia, and that's because we have a superannuation policy that's been set up. That's why we get tax benefits. The notion was, it's your employer paying more money for the future, and that's where you get these tax benefits. I don't know. Let me know your thoughts. 1-300-222-702. Let's see. Susan in Sylvania says, "Hi, Craig. I thought the whole idea of compulsory superannuation was to replace the problem and pressure of the aging population on the age pension. It wasn't meant to be a low tax pay rise," says Susan. Yeah, exactly. I guess that's similar to what we're just talking about. A says, "Craig, 20 to 25 years ago, I thought getting in access to funds in super was a very good idea. However, now approaching the big R, I'm extremely glad that the funds were set and let to grow. We need close to $700,000 in our nest egg for a comfortable retirement at the moment. If you just want to exist on the pension, it will be available. Living from fortnightly payment to the next, your lifestyle will be close to basic. Don't you want to have some real enjoyable adventures and maybe a bit of a luxury after working hard all your life? If that appeals." Yeah. And what are your thoughts on this? So he says, good idea, PK there. So yes, good idea, PK. Paul Keating, I guess that was the idea. It was protecting the future in Australia. If we just get access to it now, does it undermine that? Now, let us know your thoughts. 1-300-222-702.
11: For decades, Alan Jones was one of Australia's most powerful voices, a broadcaster who could make or break a career and command an audience of millions. Now, he's finding an audience in a very different place, a courtroom. Allegations of how the broadcaster used his power to abuse young men are being heard in court at the moment. So, what happened? What does the evidence say? And what will the judge believe? To find out, search the Case Law podcast on ABC Listen or wherever you get your podcasts.
10: It is 19 minutes past 6. Weather today, tops of 19 in the city, 19 in the west. A possible shower and partly cloudy. Looking forward to the future, another issue I think you probably don't think about a lot when you are young is aged care. We were talking, remember, earlier this year about the aged care system and about the higher everyday living fees. So the government's brought in this, you know, under the new Healthcare Act that was passed last year, the government kind of covers for basic living standards when you're in aged care. But then if you want extra things, you want higher standard of living, you then pay for it. One of the things that came up at that time was people being asked to pay for free-to-air television. So you were being charged, like some people were being charged $5 a day for free-to-air television. In some cases, new residents were being charged this, even though the resident that was previously there, you know, they had a television that was free and there was still a television in the room. We spoke to Sam Ray, who is the aged care minister federally. This is what he had to say at the time.
12: I think access to free-to-air television and information is absolutely a right that people have and that should absolutely be provided for.

0: Again, the principles: safe, dignified, high quality, getting access to free-to-air television, ensuring that you're living in a space that is comfortable in terms of its temperature regulation. These are basic things.
1: So the minister made it very clear that he thought they couldn't be charged for this, that that was a basic right in your aged care. The reason I bring this up again is I noticed in one of those kind of Neil Whittaker, you know, financy type, your finance advice columns last week, that somebody had written in to say their parents were in aged care and were now having to pay about $5 a week to get free-to-air television. So it looks like it is ongoing, despite what the minister said there. And I'm interested to know if this is your experience as well. Let us know. 1-300-222-702. Is you yourself or your parents or your grandparents in aged care at the moment, are they being forced to pay for things like air conditioning or television, free-to-air television? Let us know if this is still ongoing. 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You can text us 0467922702 or give us a call 1-300-222-702.
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1: Well, in the shadow of the US-Iran war, Lebanon has been thrown into the crisis. In March, the Israeli Defense Forces launched a ground invasion of Lebanon following rocket attacks by Hezbollah, Iran's Lebanon-based proxy militia. There has been ongoing back and forth and war between those two countries. Foreign correspondent reporter Stephanie March has travelled to the heart of the crisis in southern Lebanon to see the damage firsthand. She joins us now. Morning, Stephanie.
8: Morning, Craig.
1: Yes, what did you see in southern Lebanon? A dangerous zone to go into, I would have thought, at the moment.
8: Yeah, it is. So this war has been going on for nearly 3 years. The last escalation started, as you mentioned, in March when the US-Israel war on Iran began, killing the supreme leader, Ayatollah Khamenei, which Hezbollah, the Iranian-affiliated militia in Lebanon, then fired rockets into Israel. And Israel's response was a ground invasion of southern Lebanon, and they now occupy about 6% of Lebanese territory. So we were able to access the frontline city of Nabatea, which is down in the south, in area that's pretty much controlled by Hezbollah. And what we saw was an incredible amount of devastation from Israeli airstrikes and fighting between Israel and Hezbollah. We met people who had returned to their homes since the ceasefire began in June, who were picking through the rubble, trying to find, you know, what was left of their lives. And we also travelled down to as close as we could get to the front line, which has in recent weeks been this ridge line called the Ali Tahir Ridge, where Hezbollah has tunnel networks and reportedly weapons storage areas underneath, and Israel's been pounding that hillside with airstrikes for weeks now. And I'll tell you what, Craig, the shelling was pretty loud and it was pretty relentless. So it's one of those conflicts. The reason we decided to cover it is because it really has played out in the shadow of the bigger war with Iran. Yet the devastation in Lebanon is quite remarkable, and it's just something that hasn't been getting quite as much attention in the news.
1: No, absolutely. Israel has actually occupied some of Lebanon, hasn't it? Like it's kind of moved in and taken over parts of Lebanon during this.
8: Yeah, so Israeli forces occupy about 6% of Lebanese territory. That's about three times more than the proportion that they occupy. It's about 600 square kilometres, which is three times more than the area that the IDF occupy in Gaza. So it's a really substantial amount of territory. It's tens of thousands of people's homes, and they can't get there. The only communities who can access those villages are Christian communities. All the Shia communities have been locked out, and a lot of the villages have been destroyed. Now, media can't get to those areas, but where we did get to go was one village where the IDF have agreed to withdraw from under sort of a trial zone to see if the Lebanese army can come and take control from Hezbollah. So we went to this village called Zalta al-Grabiya, which has been, again, obliterated through fighting. And we just saw what people will be returning home to should the Israelis ever leave. And essentially, more than half the structures in the town were demolished. All the civil buildings, the mosque, the community area.

0: areas, people's homes, and there was a lot of evidence of Israeli occupation of the area. We saw a lot of food and drink bottles with Hebrew writing in one apartment, graffiti on the walls from IDF troops. You know, we heard some stories from residents about them finding evidence, some of it I won't even repeat on radio, of Israeli troops in their homes. And this is all, as we know, the IDF have said that they need to be able to control these places to ensure that Hezbollah not only can't re-establish there, but can't launch attacks on communities in northern Israel.
1: Yeah, now Israel and Lebanon have agreed to a framework for peace, which would require Hezbollah to disarm. There's kind of three parties involved. You know, the Israeli government is a different position to Hezbollah. You spoke to a Hezbollah member of parliament. What did they say?
0: Yeah, that's right, Craig. So Israel and Lebanon agreed to this ceasefire agreement, but Hezbollah wasn't a party to it. Now, Hezbollah is a militant group, but it's also a political party in Lebanon and carries a lot of weight. Essentially, the agreement was that the Lebanese authorities would get Hezbollah to disarm, that the Lebanese army would move in and take control of the south, and then the IDF would withdraw. Now, what critics of the deal, including Hezbollah, say is there's absolutely no way they're going to put down their weapons while the Israeli forces still occupy parts of Lebanon. So it's a bit of a chicken and egg situation. I did speak to Ibrahim Moussaoui, who's one of the 13 Hezbollah MPs in parliament. Let's have a listen to what he had to say.
2: When the government and the army is capable to defend the people, which didn't happen and it's not foreseeable in the foreseeable future, you cannot tell people not to defend themselves.
1: Yeah, I mean, what chance is there that Hezbollah are going to lay down their arms at this point?
0: It's seemingly pretty slim. The defiance we discovered among, you know, Hezbollah members, but also their supporters in the Shia community. There's 1.7 million Shia Muslims in Lebanon, some of whom do support Hezbollah. Many in the south, they see them as their only defenders against Israel. The Lebanese army withdrew when Israeli forces advanced to avoid a confrontation. So there is a lot of support for Hezbollah, but one thing that's changed is in the last year is that the Lebanese government is trying to crack down on Hezbollah. They've outlawed their militant activities. They're trying to restrict their access to funding, most of which comes from Iran. They're trying to crack down on their weapons smuggling routes. The US is increasing sanctions on Hezbollah. So there is an effort to try and weaken the organisation. But again, in terms of rhetoric, they remain defiant.
1: Yeah, extraordinary story. Well, you can see more on Foreign Correspondents tonight at 8 p.m. on ABC TV and ABC iView. And I'm glad you're safe, Stephanie. It sounds
0: like a
1: difficult zone to go into. Thank you for that.
0: Thank you.
1: Stephanie March there, foreign correspondent, reporter. We're talking this morning about, we are going to be talking later to someone who's made a coffin out of mushrooms. Wendy's online from Blue Mountains. Wendy, you're making a coffin at the moment.
3: No, I'm going to a coffin weaving workshop in 2 weeks' time.
1: Okay, talk me. What is a coffin weaving workshop? What are you making the coffin out of?
3: So it's made out of cat's claw, which is going to be harvested by the facilitator. So apparently it's not friendly to our environment, so helping the environment by removing that. And then a group of people gathering together, talking about death, dying, all those fun topics.
1: Yeah.
3: And we're all going to die. And making a coffin, which is ultimately going to be donated to someone.
1: There you go. What an extraordinary thing to do. Well, good on you. Thank you, Wendy. I appreciate your call. Thank you very much. There you go. Wendy making a coffin out of cat's claw. Is that an actual cat's claw? I'm very confused by this, but there you go. There you go. Coming up after the news, we are going to be speaking to Zoe Norton Lodge about another art heist, but not just that, about why art heists are on the increase. Plus, I'm going to be speaking to Zali Stegall later in the show, the federal member for MP for Warringah, about why a digital duty of care is so important. You're on 702 Breakfast. It is 6:30.

Good morning, Tony Matthews with ABC News. Independent MP Helen Haynes says she's shocked by the scale of funding directed towards Labor seats through an invitation-only scheme used at the 2025 federal election. The Centre for Public Integrity has found three-quarters of the $560 million program was directed to safe or marginal

0: Labor seats. 45 seats, including Ms. Haynes's seat of Indi, received no funding invitations and were awarded no grants.
1: I feel very, very angry, actually, that we have a government who are using a grants program such as this for what they call election commitments, but what in plain language we know is pork barrelling.
0: A woman has been found dead and a man unconscious at a unit in Sydney's West. Emergency services were called to the home on Station Street, Wentworthville, just before 9 o'clock last night, following reports of a concern for welfare. Police found the body of a woman believed to be aged in her 50s inside the unit, along with a 53-year-old man who was unresponsive. He was taken to hospital for treatment and police are investigating the circumstances surrounding the incident. The trial of two country rugby league players accused of raping a teenager in the New South Wales Hunter Valley is set to run for 10 days. Giselle Wakatama reports.
2: A Newcastle District Court jury was impanelled yesterday afternoon in the sexual assault trial of 27-year-old Ryan Michael Hawkshaw and 37-year-old Hayden Charles Topless. Mr. Topless is facing 6 charges and Mr. Hawkshaw 4 counts, with the Crown alleging they repeatedly raped the then 18-year-old woman while in each other's company in April 2023. The men have pleaded not guilty to all charges. Yesterday, jurors were told both men played in the local Scone Thoroughbred Group 21 rugby league team at the time. The men's trial is due to run 7 to 10 days, with a dozen or more witnesses from the Upper Hunter town due to be called.
0: Police are searching for a second knife after 3 men were stabbed at a fast food outlet in Sydney's southwest. A fight broke out in Canterbury early Monday morning between a 23-year-old man and 2 related men aged 18 and 24. All 3 remain in hospital under police guard. One knife has been recovered and police are appealing to the public for information as investigations continue. A businesswoman in the New South Wales Hunter is warning planned changes to social media algorithms could make it harder for small businesses to reach new audiences online. The federal government is planning new laws that would allow Australians to opt out of social media algorithms altogether, meaning people could choose to see content exclusively from brands and people they follow. Ashley Brooker runs a small online clothing business and relies on algorithms to recommend her content to prospective buyers. She says the reforms are well-intentioned but could make it even harder for small businesses to thrive.
3: It could become much harder for small businesses like myself to get discovered organically. My biggest concern is that organic discovery gets replaced by paid discovery. Businesses with that big advertising budget, they've got the upper hand advantage.
0: A government-backed health AI company has laid off local staff as it pivots to a new business model that has raised concerns. National AI technology reporter Cam Wilson has the story.
4: Harrison AI received a $32 million investment from the federal government's National Reconstruction Fund Corporation in 2025. Now the company has laid off some Australian staff and is launching a US service that will directly hire doctors to use its AI tools to read scans. Experts have raised concerns about the potential conflicts of interest for those doctors between the company and their patients. In a statement, the National Reconstruction Fund said it was aware of the redundancies and remained confident that the company would remain in Australia. Harrison AI did not respond to requests for comment.
0: And Australia has missed out on a direct berth in the quarterfinals at the Women's Basketball World Cup after losing to Belgium in its last group game. The European champions held out the Opals and prevailed 80-68 in Berlin. Australia will now need to win a qualifying final on Wednesday against Italy to progress to the knockout stages. To the weather for New South Wales, showers about the central and northern parts of the coast and adjacent ranges, fine elsewhere. A cloudy day for Sydney with the slight chance of a shower and a top of 19. Right now it's 12 degrees on the coast, 13 in Penrith, and the humidity is on 72%. ABC News.
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6: Traffic.
7: Very good morning. John Pearson at the Transport Management Centre at Lansdowne. A city-bound crash on the Hume Highway just between the Horsley Drive and Henry Lawson Drive. One city-bound lane closed. That crash has just been cleared, being towed away. At Moonee Moonee, look out for a southbound breakdown on the M1 between Joel's Bridge and Hawkesbury River Bridge. A truck broken down, taking up one city-bound lane there also. Lilyfield to Roselle. City

0: Eastbound traffic building quite quickly on City West Link, and the M7 also becoming busy from Norwest Boulevard through to Balcombe Hills. To public transport, there are train delays on the Southern Highlands line this morning. Southbound trains from Campbelltown delayed due to track repairs between Bargo and Tennessee. There are some cancellations there as well. And F3 ferry cancellations, including the 647 Circular Quay to Rydalmere ferry and the return service cancelled due to an operational issue. Always good to plan ahead with a transport app or see transport, nsw.info for your public transport. And Craig, for the latest on the roads, it's livetraffic.com.
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3: Just welcome to Breakfast, where it is 24 minutes to 7 this Tuesday, the 8th of September. Coming up, we're going to be unpacking the latest in the Battler saga with Dan Ziffer and Zoe Norton Lodges. Not only bringing us another art heist, but news on why they're on the increase. Why are people going and stealing all this art? Let's look at the latest in sport as well. I've been talking superannuation this morning. One Nation's policy of giving people an access to a quarter of their super to pay for rent and to pay for, you know, rent and mortgages. What do you think about it? Let us know. 1-300-222-702. But I hear Barnaby Joyce say it's your money, it's our money, we should have access to it. I think I've always kind of had a bit more complex perception of, you know, superannuation. You know, you're getting the tax benefits, you're getting your employer to pay this extra because you're waiting for it for later. I don't know. What are your thoughts about it? Someone says another benefit to super I've discovered recently is being able to access it in illness. I've metastatic breast cancer in my bones at 56 and can access super with appropriate insurance to live on prior to my passing. And someone else says, I'm accessing my super now at 61 to pay off the mortgage and reduce my working week to 3 days. Win-win, retire at 67, mortgage-free and super still growing. Yeah, some positives if you can hold on to it. But, do you know, some might be saying, hang on a second, I need it now. Let us know. Michelle's on the line from Daceyville. What are your thoughts, Michelle?
4: Well, I mean, if COVID was any idea about, Australians, what we do when we can get that money, it's shown that inflation is still, a huge problem in Australia, and it has a lot to do with what we did during COVID. I mean, how in heaven's name are we going to get people to actually put the particular 44 or whatever dollars into rent or mortgage, or just put it into gambling like they did during COVID and, you know, buy all those lovely things that we can do without really?
3: Yeah, it's an interesting one. I saw Barnaby Joyce's quiz on 7:30 about that. It wasn't clear as to how they were guaranteeing it was going into super, how it was going into rent or mortgages. And I guess it could go into rent and mortgages, but yeah, you know, people could be using the other money for other reasons. It's a tough one. It's a tough one. Yeah, I know.
4: One too. Yeah, because, we've got people, you know, with coercive, you know, with their partners and things like that. Like, I can just see money coming out of women's super just because, you know, they're under the control to, you know, give it sort of thing.
3: Yeah. Well, that's a very much.
4: It's really important. I mean, it's so hard for Australians to save money. We're hopeless at it. So this is the thing. That, you know, I mean, look, we're the worst gamblers in the world. Give us a break, you know. Yeah. And, I mean, we go on about how bad it is. I mean, have a look at how good it is. I mean, Saturday night, Bondi was literally packed with people spending money like there's no tomorrow. Yeah, we're really doing it tough, aren't we? No,
3: I certainly think I agree with you, Michelle. You go out some nights and it doesn't look like some people are doing it tough at the moment. Thank you, Michelle, from Daceyville there.

0: Yes, time for business with the Ziff. Morning, Dan. How are you?
1: Good morning, Craig. Good morning, everyone.
0: Now, let's look at the Bathler Group, the beleaguered property developer, very big in Western Sydney, also developing in the Hunter and other regions as well. It's been kind of going to the wall. The administrators have come in. Last week, it

0: seemed like they were kind of quite positive about getting 20 million and keeping the organisation going. We're certainly not at that point now, are we?
1: No, yesterday they stood down 200 people from the kind of parent company, but they did announce about five deals with some of their lenders. Now, one of the issues with Bathla is that practically all of their projects, and we're talking about almost 50 that are active, so there's something built and almost finished, and there's about another 200 in the pipeline. Almost all of their projects are funded individually, so project by project. So what we saw yesterday was five lenders who were financing a small number of projects, essentially putting their hands in their pocket again, in some cases paying the contractors directly so that they can get those projects finished. When they get them finished, what that does is it unlocks the value, which means that people settle on the homes. And this has largely been a bit of a cash flow issue for this company, is what's brought them undone. So if they get those projects finished, they will get paid, and then everyone down the line can kind of try and sort it out.
0: Yeah, so it's interesting. So it seems like they've been able to get between $3 and $5 million from these particular funders. Yeah, they haven't been clear as to which projects are going ahead and which aren't. It must be very difficult to be a Bathla, or someone who's put down a deposit on one of these homes at the moment.
1: It is. Now, I spoke to one of the bankers yesterday, and essentially they're just finishing off their own projects. So the ones that, for example, there are none in the Hunter that have had funding secured yet to have them sorted out. So there are assets with this group. There are things that have value. So they've got almost $5 billion worth of kind of land and projects underway, but most of that is land where the project isn't built. They're in the middle of development approvals. It's a long process to go from buying the land to people walking in the door of their home and paying the money. This is one of the issues with property development. One of the reasons why they go to what's called private credit, which is a non-bank lender, which charges more, is because it's such a long period of time between when you need the money to buy the land, secure the builders, buy the materials, build the homes, to when you finally get paid the full amount, which is at the very end when you sit down at the table.
0: Is the Bathla example here, is this just a specific example of mismanagement and difficulty of cash flow in this developer, or is it a bit of a canary in the coal mine for our development sector at the moment? I mean, we need more homes, we're struggling to get developers who can actually build it.
1: We had this happen a few years ago. You might remember ProBuild and a few other really large builders went to the wall. Grollo down here in Victoria. What happened was all these things happening at the same time. So we had massive cost inflation, everything from PVC to concrete. Cost massively exploded due to the Ukraine war, due to a lot of the inputs, a lot of the ingredients that go into these things. The cost went up, but in many cases, you were paying for something that had a fixed price. So people had paid a fixed price for a house in the outer suburbs, and then for the builder, the cost of building it went up far beyond what they were going to make. We have a situation now where we have had those cost rises again, but also we've had values fall. So at the end of the process, when they're looking to sell these developments, well, they're worth less than they were a couple of years ago because the government has made substantial changes to tax arrangements. The economy has changed. Interest rates have gone up. And so you've got both of these forces, costs going up and values going down, colliding at the same time. So there might be specific issues within Bathla. They were certainly very big. That expanded extremely quickly. But for all builders in this sector, it's very difficult.
0: And well done for doing that entire sentence without using the word perfect storm. You're a legend. That's why you're the best. Good on you, Dan. Cheers, mate.
1: All the best.
0: Chat next week. Dan Ziffer there from ABC Business.
2: 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Breakfast.
3: Breakfast with Craig Rucastle.
0: Yeah, lots of people commenting on the superannuation policy from One Nation. Someone says, super is great. I have to wait next 25 years, but I see the value in the growth. Lachlan's on the line from Sydney. What are your thoughts, Lachlan?
4: Oh, good morning, Craig. I just wondered if anyone had named the elephant in the room, the economists or ordinary people ringing up, that Barnaby and One Nation

0: they're playing a game here. They're playing the populist game. It's a Trump game, pretending to be on the side of the backers, but actually turning on them when they get into power. That's exactly what Trump has done. It's exactly what Pauline Hanson does. She talks like she's an ordinary Aussie battler and standing up for ordinary people, but then you look at the way she votes in Parliament, you look at the people she hangs out with, billionaire private jets and so on, and they're not on the side of ordinary people.
1: Yeah, so I guess this might be quite popular, though, with some people who are struggling right now, don't you think?
0: Of course. But why are they struggling? Because wages have not kept up with the cost of living. So basically Barnabas and others will say, you know, rather than putting pressure on big companies to give people a decent pay rise to keep up with the very real rising costs, especially in areas like housing, they say let the plebs access their retirement nest egg. I mean, there's a very good reason why the government in the 1990s put that legislation through for compulsory superannuation, so that people can be looked after in their own retirement, take pressure off the tax system.
1: So you're saying the real
0: sabotage it and vandalise it for a populist political program.
1: So you're saying the real elephant in the room is that wages haven't gone up enough. So that's the real problem. All right. Good on you, Lachlan. Thank you very much. Appreciate your call. Now, I have realised it is Tuesday, which means it's time for Secret Sydney. 1300 222 702 if you think you know which suburb this is.
2: Secret Sydney. Which suburb is Craig in?
1: Happy Gilmore would not be happy in this suburb. Happy Gilmore would not be happy in this suburb. 1300 222 702 if you can guess what suburb I am in. Give us a call.
2: Let's talk arts, darling.
1: Yes, time to talk arts with the ABC Executive Producer of Arts, the original arts darling, Zoe Norton Lodge. Morning, Zoe.
3: Good morning, Craig.
1: Now, Zoe, I can't believe that we're going to talk about an art heist again. Before we did this segment, I thought the art of the world was safe, but you've led me to... I'm constantly concerned that someone's going to steal my art. Not that I particularly have a collection that anyone would steal, but, you know, you've made me worried.
3: Well, you should be. It's becoming more and more common, which we'll get to in a second. But yes, it wouldn't be this segment anymore, would it, if there wasn't a brazen daylight art heist to discuss. So there's an international manhunt underway after a diamond necklace. I should elaborate. A necklace encrusted with 673 diamonds that belonged to an Egyptian queen and is worth $4 million US was stolen from a museum in Vienna. So do you want to know how they did it?
1: Yeah, I do.
3: Of course you do. So there's no cherry pickers this time. It's two unmasked men. They bought tickets to the Museum of Applied Arts in Vienna. They walked into the gallery, smashed a display case with a hammer and strolled back out onto the street.
1: Good to see some old-fashioned approach. I mean...
3: I know. Sometimes simple is effective, it would seem.
1: But this is it, because you got to look. The French ones, of course, did the Louvre, right? Sure, yes. They got a lot out of it, but you got to look at the overheads for the cherry picker and that kind of stuff, all the people involved, the masks and that kind of stuff. These guys are sitting down right now going, we haven't sold this yet, but I've only spent $7 at Bunnings on a hammer. That's all I spent. Plus the tickets to get in.
3: That's right. And I was actually looking into it because I was like, is it me? Am I over-reporting on these? Like, what's actually going on? But there has been a rise, according to Europol's latest report. There's been a genuine rise in these violent museum break-ins, with thieves increasingly zeroing in on precious metals, gemstones and other artefacts, which are often extremely culturally significant. There's the Louvre. There was the toilet. You know, there was a crystal robbery in another French museum, all sorts of things. And basically... the logic seems kind of simple and grim, which is that we know stolen art is almost impossible to sell because it's instantly recognisable. But if you melt down a diamond necklace or a gold coin, then it becomes really difficult to trace.
1: I reckon they're just going to take the diamonds off and I don't reckon they're going to melt them. But yes, I know what you're saying. This is it. You're right.
3: It's a platinum necklace, so they might melt that bit.
1: They might melt that. Yeah, it is sad though, isn't it? Because you've got these items that are worth so much money but have such, you know, a cultural relevance or otherwise, and yet it's such a shame to melt them down. Anyway, maybe they'll put up for a reward. Maybe they'll put up for a reward. Maybe. Who knows?
3: Maybe. We'll see. We'll keep an eye on it.
1: Well, we'll keep an eye. I mean, surely they can track them down given that they didn't even wear masks and just wandered in there.
3: Well,
1: I mean,
3: there is. Okay, as per usual, there is security footage of them, which I'm sure you can find on the internet if you want to check it out.
1: Yes. So, look, I reckon
3: if we check back in a week of. Yeah, exactly.
1: Just also on that front, I mean, did they use their credit cards to get in there? Like, did they sign
3: That's
1: up?
3: A really
1: did
3: good they sign question. Up
1: to, did they forget to untick the box that says you get the emails from the organisation? I mean, they could be
3: easy to
1: track. Yeah,
3: the museum can sure mind their data. That's for sure.
1: Exactly. Now, also coming up, we've got the Primavera at the MCA.
3: If you're after a dose of new Australian talent, head to the MCA. It's the Primavera. It's in its 34th year, and it's one of the country's most closely watched showcases, which is reserved for Aussie artists who are 35 and under. And so this year, the curator visited dozens of studios and galleries across Australia to find the most compelling emerging voices working today. And what she found was this pattern. All these artists were reaching into the archives, looking for old records, forgotten objects, pieces of the past, and reshaping them into something new. So there's 8 artists in the exhibition. A couple that I wanted to point out, one of them is by Melbourne artist Callum McGrath. And his work is called History Piece, and it digs into this largely forgotten case from 1942 where a queer love triangle aboard the HMS Australia II resulted in the murder of this 19-year-old sailor, Jack Riley. But when it went to court, the queer thread of the story was completely absent from all the legal documents and proceedings. Mm. And he's tracked down a confession letter and all this other stuff and has, you know, used them to create these beautiful etched glass portraits which layer images and text into sort of this complex collection that kind of resists easy answers.
1: Yeah, wow.
3: And then another artwork that I think is really fantastic is by Jack Wainsborough from Perth. And he's built this installation around the concept of meteor wrongs, which I just learned is a cute word meteor used wrongs. For the rocks people send to science museums when they're convinced they found a meteorite, only to be told it's just a lump of nothing. So
1: meteor wrongs, that's great.
3: Yeah, exactly. So he has, gone through all these archives and catalogues and then recreated all of these objects which turned out to have no significance in any meteorite sense to create this like beautiful kind of amusing, moving exhibition which sort of kind of makes you think that, you know, things we think are sort of nothing special, they have their own sort of story too. So
1: yeah,
3: anyway,
1: nice.
3: It's a really great exhibition. It's on at the MCA until the 28th of this month.
1: Sounds really good. That's great. Anything coming up this week on ABC Arts?
3: Yes, Portrait Art of the Year. The sitters are Young Australian of the Year, Ned Brockman, the piano's Andrea Lamb, and comedian Josh Thomas. It's a beautiful episode. And on Take 5 this week, Zan is sitting down with the legendary frontman from Talking Heads, David Byrne. It's a really brilliant conversation with some fantastic tunes, as you would expect.
1: Good on you, Zoe. We'll chat next week.
3: Thanks, Craig.
2: Secret Sydney. Which suburb is Craig in?
1: Happy Gilmore would not be happy in this suburb. Happy Gilmore would not be happy. Eugene's on the line. What suburb do you think it is, Eugene?
4: Good morning, Craig. Think you're in Moore Park.
1: Moore Park. What's the theory?
4: They're losing half of their golf course or half the holes there at the golf course.
1: Ah, so Happy Gilmore would not be happy because they're losing some of the golf course.
4: Correct.
1: Good theory, but my question would be, did Happy Gilmore like golf? I don't know. Have a think. Get on you, Eugene. There you go.
2: 702 ABC Sydney.
1: Traffic. What's happening on the roads, Tim?
5: Craig, in Avalon Beach, 2 cars have collided on Barrenjoey Road, affecting southbound traffic approaching Old Barrenjoey Road. In Carrumah, a crash has been cleared from the Hume Highway. Citybound traffic is getting back on track approaching the Horsley Drive. There's still a broken down truck in Horningsea Park on Brinjelly Road, affecting eastbound traffic trying to get to Cowpasture Road. And at East Lakes, we've been watching citybound traffic fill up on Southern Cross Drive towards South Dowling Street and the Eastern Distributor Tunnel. If you're coming into Sydney from the Central Coast, there's a broken down truck to watch out for on the M1. It's just past Joel's Bridge in the left lane. From ATN, I'm Tim Govers.
1: Good evening, Tim.
2: This is daunting.
6: You don't have to be a genius. Keno, the Colossus, drives it through. Exquisite from Sandkern.
7: Doesn't even look. That's even better.
1: Time to sport with Matt Carmichael. Morning, Matt.
8: Morning, Craig. You got to bring up Moore Park Golf Course. Oh, it's still so frustrating. Anyway.
1: Yeah, you're against the changes, are you?
8: Yes, yeah, yeah. I, I'm yet to see anyone on it on the section that's been sort of fenced off for.
1: Well,
8: you know,
1: they're still building it, aren't they? They haven't finished building it, I don't think.
8: There's a few picnic tables out there where you used to be able to play golf, and I haven't seen anyone sitting at them yet. But anyway.
1: There you go. All right. Yeah. There you go. It's always been a controversial one. Speaking of controversial, I mean, when I think of controversial statements of our times, what was it? It was Matt Carmichael's, the Sharks are definite for the grand final. That was one of them. But we've had some other predictions. We've had some other predictions about the NRL finals from the captains.
8: Yeah, so in my previous employment at a certain network, it was my job, the captains' finals launch every year for nearly 20 years, to poll the eight captains about who would be the team that would win it if they don't win it.
1: Okay, thankfully, so they can't vote for themselves.
8: Yeah, you can't vote for yourself. Thankfully, I didn't have to do that this year, but my friends at the Daily Telegraph have done it for me, Craig, and they've elected the Warriors are the team to beat in the final. So I think fairly unanimous that they're the favourites for the premiership.
1: Is that them just trying to put the pressure on the Warriors? The other captains going, hey guys, let's put it on the Warriors, you know?
8: it sometimes feels like they don't really care when they give the answer, or they do, and it's probably just saying we're sick of saying Panthers all the time. But the I think they've got so much depth. They've got a few problems with their defence at the moment. They're leaking a lot of points, the Warriors, but they've got at least two finals coming up at home, so they look very good.
1: I
8: still reckon the Dolphins and the Roosters, when they get really cracking, can be really dangerous, and I have changed my mind about the Sharks, unfortunately, Craig. That was a very premature selection a few weeks ago.
1: I don't know. They've got some players returning this week, so who knows? The old Sharks might be back.
8: Braden Trindle's a big one for them.
1: Yeah, Braden Trindle really being back is huge. And might go back to the old Sharks that beat the Dolphins 66-0 or whatever. Might be the old Sharks.
8: Exactly.
1: Back. Who knows?
8: Exactly. I'm always happy to be wrong. Always happy to be wrong. And that happens a lot in my life.
1: That's where you're a sporting commentator.
8: Nearly every day. So,
1: Meanwhile, NRL boss Peter Vallandi says players complaining about rules like six again aren't telling the truth. What does he mean by this?
8: Well, Harry Grant had a huge crack after Melbourne's last game, saying that it's basically become now the six again rule is so confusing to the players that even they, when, you know, I think a lot of fans are saying this, they hear that chime go and the six again happens and they're like, well, what was that for?
1: I don't always know what that's for, to be honest.
8: the players don't know what it's for. But if you complain about rules, Peter Vallandis will just say, no, you're not telling the truth. Get on with it. I would listen closer to Harry Grant than just saying, oh, you're not telling the truth, because I agree that, like, for example, Craig, the Cowboys, they've conceded the most points in rugby league history by a team that still makes the finals. The high scoring of the game has gone up so much this year that it is becoming a little touch football, like, rather than that sort of.
1: Oh, come on, mate. Give me beer and circuses and high scores. That's what we want. Now, just some bad news. Sydney Swans captain Callum Mills' injury has been confirmed. What is it?
8: ACL injury. I think it was pretty evident during that game.
1: Yeah.
8: I reckon they can keep winning. Those players who are left have sort of banded together, and you saw the way the fans got behind them. Of course, we've got to acknowledge that there's still an investigation happening away from footy.
1: Yeah, but absolutely.
8: The spirit they showed was pretty good on the weekend, I've got to say.
1: It was. Don't you say they've got a chance of winning. We don't want you to give them.
8: Oh, no.
1: We don't want your backing.
8: Well, no.
1: We don't want Matt on their side.
8: Gould's the form player of the AFL.
1: Oh, absolutely. Fantastic. Good on you, Matt. Cheers, mate.
8: Thanks, Craig.
1: We'll talk later. Matt Carmichael there. Coming up after the news. Yeah, I'm going to speak to Zali Steggall about why this digital duty of care the government's talking about is actually important. Plus, we're going to speak to someone who's here in Australia trying to get people to bury themselves in coffins made of mushrooms. We'll find out why they think it's a good idea. You're on 702 Breakfast. It is 7 o'clock.
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0: It's 7 o'clock. Good morning. Tony Matthews with ABC News. The New South Wales government says it will deliver more than 900 extra homes as it awards the contract to build the Parramatta Metro West Precinct. Jessica Kidd reports.
1: The state government has awarded the $880 million contract to construct the Metro West Precinct to a consortium led by Gamuda Engineering and MTR Corporation. The new plans will boost the number of residential dwellings from around 100 to 970, with 470 apartments, 500 student accommodation units and a 29-storey commercial tower. Major structural works have been underway for the past 3 years to excavate the 28-metre deep station box, with archaeological investigations uncovering more than 100,000 artefacts linked to the Burramattagal clan and the early convict settlement.
0: Labor directed the vast majority of a federal election grant scheme into seats favouring the party, including marginal seats it wanted to win in 2025. Senior political correspondent Jake Evans has the story.
2: The Centre for Public Integrity found three-quarters of an invitation-only $560 million program was directed to Labor-held seats at the federal election. More than a third of funding went to marginal Labor seats, while in 45 electorates, no projects were awarded funding. Former Justice Anthony Whealy says it raises serious questions about a misuse of public money.
3: I think there's a heavy onus on the government now to justify the process it has used.
2: The grants went towards sports facilities, public parks and other community projects, such as a swimming pool in Bacchus Marsh, Victoria, and upgrades to the Marrickville Golf Club in Sydney. Infrastructure Minister Catherine King said the program followed grant rules and guidelines.
0: Households across New South Wales will get more help to cut their energy bills under a $4.7 million government program. Digby Worth-Muller reports.
4: 12 community and not-for-profit organisations will receive funding to provide practical advice on rebates, energy-efficient appliances and home upgrades. The support will include workshops and one-on-one assistance with tailored help for renters, apartment residents and low-income households. Energy Minister Penny Sharp says many people don't know where to start when it comes to reducing their energy costs. The program will help households understand their options and access available government support.
0: High-profile neo-Nazi group, the White Australia Party, and its leader, the convicted criminal Thomas Sewell, will take their fight against the federal government's new hate speech laws to Australia's highest court today. High Court reporter Jade Toomey has more.
5: White Australia was on the cusp of forming its own political party when it was declared a prohibited hate group in May under the new laws. The group says the laws are invalid on three grounds: that the federal government doesn't have the constitutional power to make them, that they breach the implied freedom of political communication, and that they violate the separation of powers. For its part, the Commonwealth argues White Australia only wants to form a political party to secure legal protection for openly racist and anti-Semitic speech, and that the laws are required to uphold Australia's international obligations against extremism.
0: The trial of three Mexican men accused of murdering Perth brothers Jake and Callum Robinson and their American travel companion has begun in Mexico. Carrington Clark reports.
6: The two brothers, along with their American travel companion Carter Road, were killed while on a surfing trip in Baja California in April of 2024. Three Mexicans have been charged with their murders, with the prosecutors alleging they were killed in a robbery gone wrong scenario. The parents of the two Australians, Deborah and Martin Robinson, have told the ABC they're attending the trial to ensure the accused understand the human consequences of the murders. The three accused have rejected a plea deal and could all face more than 200 years in prison. The trial is expected to take 4 weeks. Carrington Clark, ABC News, Ensenada.
0: Israeli airstrikes on a village in southern Lebanon have killed at least 12 people as the IDF ramps up attacks on the occupied area. Middle East correspondent Caitlin Kelly reports.
7: A strike on a residential building killed 11 people, including two children, on Monday in Kfar Roman, southern Lebanon. In the village, a second strike on a vehicle killed a paramedic. Israel claims it was responding to drone attacks and struck Hezbollah infrastructure as well as members of the group moving weapons. In recent days, Israel has ramped up attacks in the occupied area of Lebanon, killing at least 27 people and injuring 69, according to Lebanese health authorities. The country's president says attacks are undermining what is now a shaky ceasefire.
0: More than 300,000 people have experienced delays, cancellations or diversions in recent days after a volcanic eruption disrupted flights and closed Indonesian airports. Indonesia correspondent Tim Swanston has more.
8: There's been major travel chaos over the last few days, with a large number of flight

0: Daniel Mercer has the story.
1: Run by Santos, Gladstone LNG, or GLNG, is one of three giant gas export plants built around the same time in Queensland last decade. Saul Kavanagh from MST Financial says GLNG, unlike the other two plants, has never had enough of its own gas to meet overseas commitments and has sucked up vast quantities from the local market to plug the gap.
2: I think fundamentally for the reservation policy to have a chance of working, it has to apply the obligation equally across the three projects.
1: Santos has been contacted for comment. A draft of the government's reservation scheme is due within weeks.
0: The federal government has quietly shelved reforms that would mandate a proportion of recycled materials in plastic packaging. Shalila Medora has more.
3: In 2023, the Commonwealth and State and Territory Environment Ministers reached an agreement to implement national standards for packaging. The idea was to cut down on landfill and boost recycling rates, as well as limit the use of harmful chemicals in food packaging. But last week, the Federal Department of Environment sent an email to stakeholders saying the government would not legislate the changes in this term of government, citing cost of living concerns. Many in the recycling and sustainability industries say they were blindsided by the decision, which followed years of consultations and sustained pressure by the states and territories.
0: Motorsport legend Peter Brock is being remembered as one of the greatest drivers in Australian history on the 20th anniversary of his death. The 61-year-old died after a crash at a rally event near Perth on this day in 2006. Known as the King of the Mountain, Brock won a record 9 Bathurst 1000s on Mount Panorama. His stepson, James Brock, raced alongside Peter and says his ability was unrivalled.
4: I would put my head up occasionally, look at the windscreen and think, oh, no, this is too much. I'm just going to look back down at the navigation notes and just focus on that bit because I couldn't believe the things that he could do behind the wheel of a motor car. You know, you'd almost think that he's defying physics in some way, shape or form.
0: Now with the latest in sport, here's Daniel Garb.
5: South Sydney forward Cam Murray says the Dolphins are the side he's most wary of ahead of the start of the NRL finals. Souths host Newcastle on Friday night in an elimination final, while the Dolphins finished third and will travel to face the New Zealand Warriors in a qualifying final. Outside of his own team, Murray said he feels the Queensland outfit are the best chance to win it all.
6: I've been saying the Dolphins, I think they're a pretty good team. Got a really good mix of some solid working forwards in the middle, but also some outside backs. I think they're going to be hard to beat.
5: Cricket Australia is pushing ahead with plans to partially privatise the Big Bash League despite opposition from New South Wales and Queensland. States will be allowed to explore selling up to 49% stakes in their BBL teams to private investors. Australia have missed out on a direct berth into the quarterfinals at the Women's Basketball World Cup after losing to Belgium, the European champions prevailing 80-68 in Berlin. The Opals will now need to beat Italy in a qualifying game to progress to the knockout stages. And former US Open champion Iga Swiatek has been eliminated at Flushing Meadows after a straight sets defeat to unseeded Qinwen Zheng of China in the round of 16.
0: Briefly in finance, the Australian share market is set to open lower later this morning and the Australian dollar is higher. It's buying 72.2 US cents. To the weather, showers about the central and northern parts of the coast and adjacent ranges, fine elsewhere. A cloudy day for Sydney with the slight chance of a shower and a top of 19 degrees. Right now it's 12 degrees on the coast, it's 13 in Penrith and the humidity is on 73%. ABC News, the time now, 10 past 7.
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8: Traffic.
9: Good morning, John Pearson at the Transport Management Centre. In the Sydney Harbour Tunnel, very heavy southbound traffic from Milsons Point through to the city. It's due to a breakdown in the tunnel. One of two southbound lanes are closed and that traffic, as I say, quite slow from Milsons Point across the Sydney Harbour Tunnel. At Artarmon, look out for a breakdown on Reserve Road at the exit to the Gore Hill Freeway. Avalon Beach, a southbound crash on Barrenjoey Road has just been cleared at Old Barrenjoey Road. That's southbound traffic easing there. And at Rozelle, citybound traffic quite heavy on City West Link and Iron Cove Link for your trip through to the Anzac Bridge. Public transport, some F3 ferry cancellations this morning, including the 749 Rydalmere to Circular Quay ferry. It's cancelled due to protected industrial action. The next service at 8:44 a.m. And there are some train delays on the Southern Highlands line due to urgent track repairs at Bargo. Always good to plan ahead with the Transport app or see transportnsw.com.

0: 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And Craig, for the latest on the roads, it's livetraffic.com.
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2: With Craig Rucastle.
1: So welcome to Breakfast, where it is 12 minutes past 7 this Tuesday, the 8th of September. Coming up, last week in an Australian first, the New South Wales woman was buried in a coffin made of mushrooms. We'll speak to the creator to learn why they think it's a better option for the environment. Plus, we're going to get the latest on a government policy to try and help us out with our energy bills. I've got to say, I changed energy providers last week. Oh, my Lord. You basically need a university degree. You need to do some kind of PhD to change your energy bill. It was so ridiculously hard. So anyway, we'll find out what these groups are going to do, whether they're going to make it easier for us. An absolute nightmare. Now, we've been talking about One Nation's proposal to allow workers to access up to a quarter of their future superannuation funds over 3 years to help with paying for rent and mortgages. Phil says, I wonder that the cost to the administrators of One Nation's superannuation scheme may be more than the amount of money given to the claimants. Carol of Cronulla says, Craig, if it wasn't for super, there is no way on this planet I would have saved an amount of money to be able to retire. Let's remember the intent of super. David says, though, Craig, don't most people die with a substantial super balance? I get irritated by governments thinking they know better than I know how to spend my money, says David. Yes, well, I guess it's up to Barnaby Joyce was on 7:30 last night. Led to another great interaction between him and Sarah Ferguson.
8: If I may, obviously this is a policy that your party has come up with, so we would expect you...
9: You've just come up with a question, you haven't given me the details about.
8: We would expect you as the Treasury spokesman for that party to be across. Let's just try it.
9: The Treasury spokesman, not Jesus Christ. I mean, you have to actually give me the details of these things if you're going to put them forward to me.
1: Good to know Barnaby is not Jesus Christ. I think that would have been an interesting... Had he been, it would have been a difficult day for a lot of Christians, I think. But look, also on the text line, interesting, I asked earlier on whether people, you know, the health payments that have been happening, that are happening for aged care. Remember early on in the year we talked about this and we spoke to Sam Ray, who was the Minister for Aged Care. We spoke about the fact that people have been charged $5 a day in some cases to access free-to-air television. This is what the minister said.
10: I think access to free-to-air television and information is absolutely a right that people have and that should absolutely be provided for. Again, the principles, safe, dignified, high quality, getting access to free-to-air television, ensuring that you're living in a space that is comfortable in terms of its temperature regulation, these are basic things.
1: Yeah, and the minister seems to think it's a right. We were a little bit concerned that it wasn't in the legislation and it didn't actually require it. Interesting on the text line, someone says, hi, my dad's aged care facility is asking $8.80 a day for TV, $2.20 a day to have mail delivered, $22.80 daycare package, which includes beer, wine package or soft drinks, etc. Luckily, he entered prior to 1st of the 626 and has been grandfathered, so he's not subject to the health costs. Let us know what's happening at your aged care centre or your parents' aged care centre. This is the higher everyday living fees there. I mean, $8.80 for a TV is ridiculous. $2.20 to have the mail delivered. Surely that's a basic right. Well, your aged care centre is going to say, well, the mail's come to us. We're not going to deliver it to you because you haven't paid your $2.20. Utterly ridiculous. I mean, I can kind of understand them saying we would charge you for beer and wine. Like, you know, that's not necessarily a necessary part. But what a ridiculous situation. Yeah, let us know because we might take this back to the minister because it seems that his rhetoric has not really added up to what's happening in our aged care centres. 1300 222 702.
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1: It is 16 minutes past 7. We've still got Secret Sydney. Here's our first clue.
12: Secret Sydney. Which suburb is Craig in?
1: Happy Gilmore would not be happy in this suburb. Previously guessed suburbs that had golf courses in them. But does Happy Gilmore actually like golf? I mean,
13: golf's no different from hockey. Requires talent, self-discipline.
14: Golf requires goofy pants and a fat ass.
1: Yeah, that's the Happy Gilmore perspective on golf. So maybe golf courses are relevant here. 1-300-222-702. Weather today, tops of 19 in the city, 19 in the west, possible morning showers and partly cloudy. Now, the New South Wales government is today announcing it will invest $4.7 million in 12 not-for-profit organisations. It was set up to try and help you with your energy bills. Gee whiz, one of the recipients is Rewiring Australia. Kristen McDonald is the Director of Strategic Programs at Rewiring Australia and joins us now. Morning, Kristen.
15: Morning, Craig.
1: So where were you guys last week when I was trying to sort out my energy bills? Gee whiz, it's complex, isn't it? Energy in Australia is a ridiculously complex thing. Is this money to help you help people get through that complexity?
15: That's right. Well, Rewiring Australia is currently running a community energy or electrification project in New South Wales, Illawarra, where we're helping people try and electrify their homes, reduce their energy bills, get off expensive gas. And through this process, it's really clear to us that having things like subsidies are important to help people, but so is having really trusted and independent advice and support for households who are considering going electric or reducing their energy costs. Because as you say, it can be really confusing, it can be convoluted, and there's a lot of different people that can be involved in that process. So this grant is really exciting to us because we're able to take the learnings from this community project called Electrify 2515, and we're really going to hit the road with it, and we will work directly with local community groups across New South Wales who are already supporting their communities. So the model will bring together Rewiring's experience and our research and our tools that we've created for households. And we're going to help build the capacity of local groups who really are the trusted voices that households want to hear from. Because as you'd say, you know, you actually want to hear from people you believe in and you trust and you feel like they're independent.
1: Okay, so in terms of this, you're not necessarily helping somebody choose an energy provider. You're more helping with things like going, hey, if I want to get a heat pump to reduce my, you know, my bill for my hot water, how do I do it? And what benefits, like what subsidies can I get? Is that the kind of things you're going to help with?
15: We're going to help with both. So it really does depend on the local context because we're going to work with 15 community groups across New South Wales, and that's all across the different regions and also within Sydney. So if you can imagine, each context and each household is really different. So what the actual service will be dependent on what are the needs of that local community. So that could be chatting to someone to go through their energy bills and, as you say, look for a retailer that might be better suited to their situation. There's something like 140,000 different retail plans across Australia. So it's seriously confusing, and there's a good chance that you could be on one that would save you more money. But it's also helping people. We hear from people all the time at Rewiring Australia who really want to get off expensive gas appliances and go electric, or they might be considering a home battery or even an EV, but the process isn't necessarily straightforward. There's, you know, every household is different and there's no one road people should take. So we'll be helping bolster local groups who can then provide that customised independent advice.
1: So you will be doing it down at a granular level. So what I found last week when I was looking at, you know, at the different energy policies is, you know, there's so many complexity about off-peak and peak times. You know, you got to throw in whether or not you got a battery or solar, and you need to kind of basically go back to your bills and almost be going, almost putting it into a spreadsheet and going, hang on a second, would this be more or less expensive? Are your people going to be helping at that kind of level for people who are, you know, confused by the current system?
15: Yeah, that's right. This really is an energy transition that needs to happen from the ground up. So we really need to empower households to make those changes. And they're

0: minutiae changes in some ways. In other ways, they're big ones. They're ones that will really change the energy profile and how much people are paying every week for their energy costs. We're also helping with providing, so one-to-one sort of advice, but also helping with tools, kind of like what you were saying, but we've released a new AI-powered tool called Electric Saul, which is really like you're having a chat with our kind of professional leader called Saul Griffith.
1: Yeah.
0: And that's when you could put in your energy bills or you could ask a bunch of questions, and that would give you that sort of personalized advice. And it might say, oh, hey, have you considered this first? Or if you're going to talk to an installer, these are the questions you should be asking. Or it looks like you're paying too much for your off-peak rate for your energy profile or something like that.
1: Okay, so we've replaced Saul with an AI Saul. I like this, Saul Griffiths. So
0: so we like him.
1: Where can you see that? Is that on the Rewiring Australia website? Where can you access this AI Saul?
0: That's right. So if you head to Rewiring Australia's website, it's just on our homepage. It's also electricsaul.com. And one thing we're doing with this grant is we're actually going to help develop really specific New South Wales and local contextual information that will feed into this Electric Saul tool. And that means that the local groups and local people in that area will have even more granular advice that we can provide.
1: Yeah, all right. Interesting. Well, we'll watch with interest. I tell you what, some more clarity in energy is definitely needed. Thanks for speaking to us, Kristen.
0: Thanks, Craig.
1: Kristen McDonald is Director of Strategic Programs at Rewiring Australia, one of the groups that's getting $4.7 million to one of the 12 community not-for-profit organisations getting money from the government to try and make energy a little bit clearer for us. Yeah, it can be complex, can't it? Now, we're doing Secret Sydney this morning. Happy Gilmore would not be happy in this suburb. Double negatives confusing even me. Alexander from Bathurst, which suburb do you think it is?
2: I was thinking that he might be in Shooter's Hill with Shooter McGavin being his rival.
1: Oh, Shooter's Hill, Shooter McGavin. That's a very good theory. I am very sad to use this sound. Just that's such a good theory. Very clever, Alexander, but sadly not the answer. Carmel's on the line from Miranda. What suburb do we think that I'm in?
3: I think it's in Narromburn.
1: What's the theory?
3: Because they are losing all their tennis courts. They have an eviction notice.
1: Oh, yes.
3: Yes. Good. At Talas Street.
1: Good theory, although I don't think Happy Gilmore likes tennis. I mean, he likes ice hockey, which I'm not saying that's necessarily relevant. I'm just going into the backstory of Happy Gilmore at this point. Good on you, Carmel. Thank you very much. Good guess. I think it's time maybe we give a second clue here. Let's give our second clue for Secret Sydney. This might help people.
4: Secret Sydney. Which suburb is Craig in?
1: This suburb has no Coles or Woolies, but does have a Dan Murphy's, so I presume they drink a lot. There you go. No one has cast aspersions. Now it is 24 minutes past seven. Have you ever thought about what it'll be like to happen? What's going to happen to your body when you die? Have you considered, you know, what coffin you might be put in? It turns out you could be buried in a mushroom coffin, for instance. Last week, an Australian first, a New South Wales woman was buried in a coffin made of mushrooms. Listener Don from Winmalee called into Mornings with Hamish McDonald yesterday with a very special connection to her.
5: It was my wife, Carolyn, the funeral directors rang me and said, look, we've been offered this coffin. And the kids and I took one look at it, and it was just wonderful. And the other thing that probably hasn't been mentioned, we went down for a viewing on Thursday, and she was laid in a bed of moss. It was a wonderful day. She'd have been blown away by the number of people that turned up. And then for Bob, who was the manufacturer of the coffin, to actually be there, I couldn't believe it when I met. I didn't meet him till the gravesite, didn't know he was there. But he came all the way from the Netherlands, so I thought that was wonderful.
1: There you go. A very lovely call from Don to Mornings yesterday. And all the way from the Netherlands, Bob, who is the brains behind the mushroom coffin from Loop Biotech, joins us now. Morning, Bob.
6: Hey, good morning. Thanks for having me.
1: Yeah, as Don said, you were at Carolyn's funeral. Touching day. How did this come about, this mushroom coffin?
6: Yeah, I can imagine. Why would you grow a coffin from mushrooms, right? So this was actually my graduation project from the university, and I wanted to create a product that when we use it, it's not harming the environment, but it's actually feeding the earth. So I did a lot of research on mushrooms and how to grow materials from it, and I learned mushrooms.

0: which are nature's biggest recyclers. They live in the soil, share all kinds of nutrients there. So I was simply thinking, hey, what kind of products do we as humans use in the soil? And then I thought, hey, a coffin.
1: Yeah,
0: and okay. I've been running for 5 years now, from start to here. And yeah, we're opening now in Australia, New Zealand. And of course, for me, it's very special to be there. Yeah, and to help the families and see the first reactions.
1: Okay. Now, in terms of this, when I think of a mushroom, I think of something quite soft. Is this coffin soft, or is it hard like a traditional coffin? I mean, it might break down later, but is it hard at the point of burial?
0: Yeah, so it's completely, from a practical point of view, in terms of weight capacity and et cetera, it's similar to like a traditional coffin. So you can use it as traditional burial, natural burial, and cremation. But the big difference is it's grown. So we grow everything in just 7 days. And in the soil, it's biodegradable. So in ideal conditions, it's 45 days, which is rather fast. But this is where the real magic happens, because mushrooms are natural soil fertilizers. So there is the big difference that we can empower ourselves to have a positive final footprint for our loved ones.
1: So do you think it's better for environmentally to use this rather than a box that may take many years to break down?
0: Exactly.
1: In terms of that, and let me get a little bit wonky here. I mean, when natural organisms break down in soil, they generally, if they're under the soil, they create methane, which is then released, which is why we try not to bury things like food and otherwise. Does this not do the same thing?
0: It is part of the natural ecosystem. So our soils are currently under a lot of pressure. And mycelium, to go a little bit more technical, has a lot of carbon and energy resources. You're feeding the earth. So we have a lot of research done, of course, in the fields with actual burials in Europe and the USA. And they all turn out that it's a positive benefit for the environment, which was also why we were mentioned Time Best Invention in the category of sustainability last year.
1: So how long have you been doing this? How long have you been using these mushroom coffins around the world?
0: Yeah, we were very grateful that we were already doing this for 5 years, helped thousands of families in Europe and America. And you can't see me on the phone, but I'm just 32, but I'm already turning gray because since we launched, we've been running and helping so many families. And it always breaks our heart that we are somewhere, for example, in Australia, that we can't help families. And we're so happy to have helped Donald and his family to achieve this.
1: Well, welcome to Australia. It's an interesting alternative for people who've been texting in saying that they haven't really looked into it, but maybe they'll look at it now. Thanks for speaking to us this morning, Bob. Appreciate it.
0: Thank you so much.
1: Bob Hendricks, the CEO and founder of Loop Biotech. Yeah, let us know if you consider a mushroom coffin. 1-300-222-702. Coming up after the news, we're going to speak to Zali Stegall about why the digital duty of care is important to her. Plus, as a father, did you take paid parental leave? Was it enough? We talked to groups pushing for more paid parental leave for fathers and mothers. You're on 702 Breakfast. It is 7:30.

0: Good morning, Tony Matthews with ABC News. The New South Wales government has signed a contract to deliver more than 900 extra apartments and student units at Parramatta's proposed Metro West precinct. The $880 million contract has been awarded to a consortium led by Gamuda Engineering and MTR Corporation. Planning Minister Paul Scully says the new plans will boost the number of residential dwellings from around 100 to 970, with 470 apartments and 500 student accommodation units.
1: The Minns government is committed to unlocking that housing supply in the right locations, and Parramatta City Centre, sitting alongside the new metro station in an area surrounded by jobs, services and open space, is exactly the sort of site that we should be maximising our housing opportunities from.
0: The final member of a multi-million dollar national disability insurance scheme and tax fraud syndicate has been jailed for 4 years. The 37-year-old Chester Hill man was sentenced in the Parramatta District Court yesterday after being found guilty of dishonestly obtaining Commonwealth money and dealing with the proceeds of crime. He's been ordered to repay more than $30,000. The sentencing brings Operation Pegasus to a close, with six offenders receiving a combined 31 years and 4 months behind bars. The syndicate used three companies to make millions in false NDIS claims and fraudulent GST refund claims. A high-profile AI health company is laying off some local staff as it pivots to a new business model that has some experts concerned. National AI technology reporter Cam Wilson has the story.
2: Harrison AI received $32 million from the federal government's National Reconstruction Fund in 2025 to develop its technology while remaining in Australia. The company has since laid off some local staff, but the fund says it is confident that the company is committed to Australia. Harrison AI has also established an affiliated US company which will hire doctors to use its AI tools to read scans. Experts have raised conflict of interest concerns with the arrangements. Harrison AI did not respond to requests for comment.
0: Animals Australia is calling for an investigation into whether Tasmania's salmon farm operators have breached the state's animal welfare laws. Jessica Moran has more.
3: The complaint seen by the ABC argues Huon Aquaculture, Tassal Group and Patuna Aquaculture have engaged and continue to engage in conduct that breaches the Animal Welfare Act in regards to their management and treatment of farmed Atlantic salmon. Animals Australia argues fin clipping, routinely withdrawing feed for up to 72 hours prior to handling and transport, and current slaughter practices are breaching the Act. Animals Australia is calling for Biosecurity Tasmania to investigate. In reply to the allegations, Salmon Tasmania said growing and maintaining healthy animals is of paramount importance.
0: In a rare move, King Charles has clarified the roles of the Duke and Duchess of Sussex following their surprise move back to England. Cyan Valance reports from London.
4: Unlike many royal announcements, this was a pointed and direct approach. A senior royal official has written to organisations on the King's behalf, confirming there has been no change to Harry and Meghan's status since their return to the UK. The letter clarifies they remain non-working royals and any charity work they do will be considered private, personal activity rather than official royal business. The funding of their security, which has been a major bugbear of Prince Harry's since he stepped back from royal duties, is decided separately from the palace and is still not resolved.
0: Ultrasonic audio detectors placed on the sails of the Sydney Opera House have detected three threatened species of bats living in the area. More than 14,000 bat calls were recorded during 7 nights of research as part of a government project. The study's director, Ingrid Emery, says six different species of insect-eating bats, also known as microbats, were detected.
5: Can weigh around 10 grams, so absolutely tiny, so very much the size of your palm or even smaller. A 10-gram bat can consume around 2,000 mosquitoes a night, so they're really, really important.
0: And in sport in soccer, Sydney FC have signed teenage right-back James Overy from Manchester United on a 3-year deal. To the weather around the state, showers about the central and northern parts of the coast and adjacent ranges, fine elsewhere. Cloudy for Sydney with a slight chance of a shower and a top of 19. Right now it's 12 degrees on the coast and 14 in Penrith. ABC News.
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7: Traffic.
6: We've been watching some slow traffic on the M1 Pacific Motorway coming into Wirunga, really busy approaching the Edgeworth David Avenue overpass. The Gore Hill and Wirunga freeways are heavy towards the harbour crossings that follows earlier breakdowns at Artarmon and in the harbour tunnel. The good news is those breakdowns have cleared and the lanes are back open. At Mays Hill, the Great Western Highway is under speed westbound. That's due to a crash just past Burnett Street. From ATN, I'm Tim Govers.
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0: Just welcome to breakfast, where it is 24 minutes to 8 this Tuesday, the 8th of September. Coming up, I'm going to speak to Zali Steggall about the government's proposed digital duty of care. Why does she think it is important? Plus, did you take paid parental leave? Was it enough time? We'll speak to groups moving for more paid parental leave. We're very behind the rest of the world when it comes to this. We're kind of behind. Normally we're ahead in other things, but in this case, we're quite behind. So we'll find out a bit about that as well. Plus, we'll look at some of the new laws that have been passed to try and bring down organised crime in New South Wales. Before the news, we were speaking to the person that invented this mushroom coffin. Somebody says, "Hi, Craig, the mushroom coffin is great, but what about the body of the deceased? Is it filled with chemicals, formaldehyde, etc.? Does that not still cause environmental issues?" Well, an issue I had not thought about. Somebody else asked, "Would a crop of mushrooms appear above ground?" It might well do. And someone else says, "Hi, Craig, you should definitely be buried in a mushroom coffin. You're such a fun guy." Thank you very much. Also on the text line, we were talking about this, the higher everyday living fees that can be charged by aged care centres. One person saying that in their dad's aged care facility, they ask $8.80 a day for TV in the room, a free TV, plus $2.20 a day to have the mail delivered. Someone, Tim in Denison, says, "Have aged care providers always charged for these things and now they're compelled to itemise all the components of the fees?" Yeah, good question there. I mean, look, under the higher everyday living fees approach, the government's kind of covers the basics and the aged care centres have to charge for more. I don't know. It's interesting whether, look, I don't feel like in the past free-to-air television was something being charged for. I guess it was part of the cost. Yeah, let us know your thoughts. And if you've been impacted by this, let us know. Text us 0467 922 702. Now, it is Secret Sydney. Here was our second clue.
1: Secret Sydney. Which suburb is Craig in?
0: This suburb has no Coles or Woolies, but does have a Dan Murphy's, so I presume they drink a lot. What's the alcoholic suburb I'm talking about? Brandy's on the line from Summerhill. What is your guess, Brandy?
2: Oh, dear. I think I might be off here, but is it Canterbury?
0: Canterbury. And what was your theory? Were you going off the initial clue?
2: I was going off something you said about the ice rink. Happy Gilmore plays hockey or is involved in hockey some way.
0: Yes, so this is right. But the clue was Happy Gilmore would not be happy in this suburb. I reckon Happy Gilmore would only be happy in Canterbury because it is one of the only places, is it two suburbs in Sydney that have an ice rink? Good thinking though, Brandy. You've helped others. Thank you. What is a suburb? No Coles, no Woolies. Does have a Dan Murphy's. And does it have lots of golf courses, potentially? 1-300-222-702.
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3: What I love about this show is I always learn something. I just didn't know it was going to be that.
1: 702 ABC Sydney.
0: Poor Thomas Ariti glowing up about lolly gobble bliss bombs. Is that what it was? Yes, I remember those. Weather today, tops of 19 in the city, 19 in the west, a possible morning shower and partly cloudy. Well, there are big calls for digital duty of care right now in the midst of ongoing talks about how algorithms work, with draft laws for the digital duty of care set to be unveiled by the Labor government this week. Zali Steggall is the Community Strong MP for the seat of Warringah. She joins us now. Morning, Zali.
6: Morning, Craig.
0: Yeah, so you've been a long-term advocate of a digital duty of care. Can you explain how it works? I mean, is this happening overseas? Is this kind of a positive thing?
6: Oh, absolutely. It's very much needed because the online space is one of the very few areas where we don't actually have that obligation and a duty of care to users. So the best comparison for people would be if you think about you enter a supermarket and they're washing the floors and someone slips over, the supermarket is liable for your injury because they haven't taken due care. For example, they need to put up a sign to say that it's slippery, be cautious. But they're all the things that come with a duty of care. It's that liability not to cause harm within your business or

0: premises. So we don't have that online. And what we know is the algorithms are quite predatory. They're quite purposeful in how they target people with content. The platforms make a lot of money off the pushing of content that they do through these algorithms. But at the moment, they're not held to any kind of accountability or liability for the damage they cause. So that's the core element of a digital duty of care, is to establish that liability and responsibility. And then we need to ensure we have mechanisms to make it a much safer platform for users. So the analogy is the sign, you know, where there is a dangerous situation.
1: Yeah. I guess the question comes down to whether or not it can be enforced. For instance, you know, part of the digital duty of care was talking about getting rid of illegal pornography. We've had conversations about strangulation pornography in the last couple of weeks as well. In terms of this, like, to use the supermarket analogy as well, it is quite extraordinary that the internet just works in a way that has a lot of illegal stuff on it. Like, if you went to your supermarket and they said, hey, sorry about it, but aisle 9 has heroin in it, that's just part of the business model we've got here, you'd be outraged by it. Whereas the internet seems to work on this basis. I mean, can we even enforce a digital duty of care if we do pass this?
0: Well, we can, because they are ultimately operating and providing a service in Australia, and they are making money in Australia, right, from advertising and content. So, of course, we can enforce it. It's a matter of making sure we have the laws that keep track with technology as it develops. And, of course, as soon as you have liability riding on behaviour from a corporate sense, and that they are on the hook for great penalties, and this is where it's important for the government to target this at the right level, because of the scale of profits these companies make, the penalties have to be commensurate with those profits, so that they are a deterrent against that behaviour, right? So that they actually do take the actions necessary. And then there's a lot of measures around also opt-in, opt-out, for example, that part of a digital duty of care should be that users have the choice whether or not they want an algorithm to be working on their experience in the platform.
1: Yeah, okay. Now, what's your position on the debate? Seems to be coming down to whether you opt into algorithms or you opt out of algorithms. What's your perspective on that?
0: Well, from a freedom of choice and consumer point of view, absolutely it should be an opt-in model where a user decides whether or not they want to have content pushed to them. Now, that's your ultimate sort of liberal kind of, you know, freedom, that you have that option. And what is important is, if you go back and think about, you used to be able to see the content of the people you follow or your friends, and nowadays on social media platforms, all you ever get is pushed content. You never get anything that you're sort of choosing to see. So I think it's really important to put a little bit more choice back into the hands of consumers. And that means if you, for example, have concerns around eating disorders or mental illness or misogynistic content or pornographic content, you've got a way of controlling what you are or not exposed to. And especially for parents with young people, but also for all users online, we must bring this environment back into being a much safer environment.
1: Yeah, one of the reasons we're looking at this is to get rid of the toxic negative influence on young boys, for instance. If we did have an opt-out model, a lot of kids aren't necessarily going to opt out, aren't going to know that. Do you think there's any protection if we go the opt-out model?
0: No, and we've got so it's important to keep in mind the opting in or out process is part of a digital duty of care. It's not doesn't replace it. So you still need the liability and the digital duty of care to be in place. But an opt-out has been shown doesn't work. It simply doesn't affect, and it gets buried under layers of process and technical, and it's, you know, 3 pages deep and people just don't find it. So we know that doesn't work. It has to be an opt-in. And people can choose. For example, you might decide that over the weekend you're happy for the algorithm to push you content. So you opt in over the weekend and you opt out during the week, so that it doesn't distract you when you've got other activities. It's about giving consumers choice around how they engage with platforms and the internet.
1: Okay, we're obviously not only influenced by the internet. We understand you met with Education Minister Jason Clare to talk about sex education in schools. What's your concern about the current approach?
0: Well, the problem has been the accountability. Look, Chanel Contos and the Teach Us Consent campaign was fantastic, and it was mandated under the Morrison government to be included in school and taught in schools. But we haven't had much visibility around how, you know, the rollout and how well it's been. And Minister Clare indicated that there is going to be some work around getting more accountability on around that, because we do need to be really clear. We need to lean into this problem. In around 20 minutes, a young man will be exposed to pornography and highly misogynistic content when they open an account. Now, we know that content causes great change. It's really influential on behaviour, and that is a precursor towards sexual assaults, domestic violence, and these are problems we are dealing with. So we need to get that education right, make sure it's engaged, but we do need everyone to lean into this problem. And, you know, there are some fantastic male role models leaning in to make sure young men are exposed to healthy relationships information, and, you know, the teaching consent includes respect and healthy relationships.
1: Now, just quickly before you go, we saw Eloise Massa announce she's going to run for the seat of Manly at the state level yesterday. Is she going to become, have you spoken to her about joining Community Strong? Have you spoken to her about becoming part of this growing independent group?
0: Well, Community Strong won't be registered in time for the state election, so it won't be under a Community Strong banner. But look, Eloise has done a phenomenal job around, obviously, the health issue after the absolute tragedy that she went and her family went through, in terms of the push to get Northern Beaches Hospital back into public hands to make sure our community had good services. So I look forward to hearing more about how, you know, her platform and her issues, and certainly welcome independence and, you know, standing up for our communities and better decision making.
1: All right. Thanks for speaking to us, Zali. Appreciate it.
0: Thank you.
1: Sally Stegall there, the independent member for Warringah.
2: Secret Sydney. Which suburb is Craig in?
3: This suburb has no Coles or Woolies, but does have a Dan Murphy's, so I presume they drink a lot.
1: Lucy's on the line from Maroubra. Lucy, what suburb do you think it is?
4: Kingsford.
1: Kingsford, okay. What's your theory?
4: Well, I go there. I go to Dan Murphy's and I know there's no Woolies or Coles.
1: Okay. Well, my theory is I go to Dan Murphy's. I like it.
4: I'm a customer.
1: Sadly, that is not the answer. So, good guess, though, Lucy. Thank you very much. We've got Naomi on the line from Huntley's Cove. What's your guess, Naomi?
5: South Strathfield, Craig.
1: South Strathfield. Why is that?
5: Well, you've got South Strathfield Golf Course. There's no shopping centre in South Strathfield itself, and you've got the cemetery just nearby.
1: Right. Good guess. Not the one. Let's see. We've got Wendy on the line from Ingleside. Good morning, Wendy.
6: Good morning, Craig.
1: And what's your theory?
6: It has lots of golf courses, and it has a Dan Murphy's and no Woolies and Coles, and it's Eleanora Heights.
1: Eleanora Heights. You are right. Of course, the twist was saying Happy Gilmore would not be happy in this suburb. People would presume, because it's got lots of golf courses, he'd love it. Of course, Happy Gilmore hates golf.
7: Golf's no different from hockey. It requires talent, self-discipline.
8: Golf requires goofy pants and a fat ass.
1: There you go.
6: Fantastic.
1: Good on you, Wendy. Well done.
6: Thank you very much. I can wash my dishes now.
1: Send you out the tea towel. Good on you, Wendy.
6: Thank you. Bye.
1: Wendy takes out Secret Sydney. Well done, Wendy. Now, just quickly, the Sydney underworld violence continues. We've seen some disturbing stories over the last week of people being killed for mistaken identity. The state government's moved to pass some new laws to try and get rid of this problem. Julia Andre joins us from ABC News. Morning, Julia.
9: Hey, Craig.
1: So these laws are going to impact young offenders. What are the changes being made here?
9: Yeah, that's right, Craig. There's a whole raft of new laws that the Premier Chris Minns and the Police Commissioner, as well as the Attorney General, stood up and announced yesterday. One of these is that there's a number of new offences that will see children tried as adults. So this includes offences like fire bombings. And this is really aimed at trying to discourage young people to carry out contract crimes for these organised criminals. criminal gangs across Sydney. We've seen in the last couple of years, and the police commissioner, Mal Lenyon, yesterday admitted that organised criminals are getting increasingly sophisticated in the way that they carry out crime. A lot of these crimes that we are seeing, police suspect that they are carried out through contracts. So these criminals organise the crime for an allocated amount of money, and young, inexperienced criminals then go and carry them out. So

0: police are really trying to dissuade young people from getting involved in these issues.
1: And obviously by trying them in adult courts, it opens up to a bigger penalty coming in. I mean, the question is, how do you communicate these to the kids getting involved in this, that, hey, you're not facing 2 years jail, you're facing, you know, 8 years jail or something like that? Will it make a big difference, I guess, is the question.
0: Yeah, it is hard to know. And Green spokesperson Sue Hickinson chatted yesterday to the media. She said she'd rather see more investment in programs that try to kind of target why these children are getting involved in these types of crimes. But it's hard to know at this stage. It's hard to know if that will be communicated to young people. There are also a raft of other changes. This is the third round of legislation that the Minns government has introduced to try to tackle this issue of organised crime. Some of these other changes are putting interim serious crime protection orders on people. So these are usually kind of reserved for terrorists or high-risk offenders. And basically what they can do is police can, if they suspect someone of being involved in a criminal organisation, they can restrict where they go to, who they speak to, even the kind of apps that they have on their phone. So it'll be interesting to see if that will have an impact.
1: Yeah, absolutely. Constant legislation will have an impact. Thanks for speaking to us this morning, Julia. Appreciate it.
0: Thanks.
1: Julia Andre there, ABC reporter.
2: 702 Breakfast
3: with Craig Rucastle.
1: It is 8 minutes to eight. Well, calls have been made for better parental leave in the workplace, particularly for dads. Parent advocacy organisation The Parenthood wants Australians to move towards 52 weeks of paid parental leave. Georgie Dent's the CEO from The Parenthood and joins me now. Morning, Georgie.
4: Good morning, Craig.
1: So we're currently at what? We're about to change to 26 weeks, is it, for parental leave?
4: So from the 1st of July this year, families in Australia have access to 26 weeks of the government-funded paid parental leave, which is at the minimum wage, and dads or non-birthing parents are entitled to 4 weeks of that 26 weeks.
1: Okay, so dads can only have 4 weeks of the 26.
4: Yes.
1: Yeah, okay, all right. So this is why, what are you calling for then, for this to be made longer or more available for dads?
4: All of the above. So we were in Canberra yesterday outside Parliament House. We partnered up with Movember. They had put out a new piece of research called More Time with Dad, and they surveyed 1,200 dads in Australia about their use of paid parental leave. One in three dads in Australia doesn't take any paid parental leave at all. Of those who do, 56% said it wasn't long enough. We know that when dads are supported to be engaged, particularly in that first year, the care patterns that are set persist. It's also really good. We know that babies do really well when they have engaged, supported parents, and both mums and dads' mental health and well-being improves when you allow parents to sort of share the care in that first year. So we were here in Canberra yesterday calling for an expansion of paid parental leave. In global terms, Australia is right at the back of the pack. So we rank 34 out of 38 OECD countries for leave that is reserved for dads. In the OECD, the average length of paid parental leave that families have access to is 53 weeks. So Australia really is...
1: Yeah, wow.
4: We do lag.
1: In terms of, you say, it sets up kind of better relationships or better kind of pathways, if you look at those kind of countries that have longer paid parental dad leave, are dads more involved in the kids' life? Are they more involved in bringing up the kids because of that period?
4: Yeah, well, that is what the evidence shows. So the care pattern that's set early persists. And actually, there was some new research out of the UK just a few months ago that showed the level of involvement of dads who've had time in the first year in just general domestic work, but also the sort of family caring load, it is significantly increased. I think one of the things that's quite amazing is I've been CEO of The Parenthood for 6 years now. Yesterday, being in Parliament with so many different dads from across the political spectrum, but also just dads who came with us, there were some famous faces, there were some less famous faces, but they were all there saying the same thing, and that is, when you have a baby, it is the most radical life transformation, and we need to actually support parents during that time. It's not about like mums or dads, it's about both. Like, how do we actually give parents the time they need

0: in that window when they need it the most.
1: Yeah,
0: And I think that's a, yeah, it's a,
1: it's that time going back to work is a very difficult one for both parents. John's on the line from Western Sydney. John, do you think there needs to be more parental leave for men?
2: Good morning. I work with the Department of Education and I missed out, unfortunately, because I'm much older than a lot of the colleagues that I work with. The blokes get 14 weeks parental.
1: Okay, and that's paid by the Department of Education, so you get 14 weeks paid, do you?
2: Paid, yeah.
1: Yeah, all right.
2: I envy that because we didn't get any of that. So 14 weeks, it's a lot of the blokes are actually away. Because they're having the wives or the partners having babies.
1: Yeah, yeah. Oh, so it's a good 14 weeks, but that's nowhere near the kind of global standard, is it, Georgie?
0: No, it's not. But I think what's worth pointing out here, so in Australia, we've got the government scheme, which is 26 weeks at the minimum wage, and then employers can offer paid parental leave. They don't have to. But what we know is 2/3 of the largest companies do actually pay parental leave. So there definitely are households that have access to more, but there is a big divide out there. And I mean, I shared a story on Friday when we had our second daughter, who is now 13, my husband was working for New South Wales Health, and he was entitled to 2 weeks of unpaid leave, but he was only allowed to take it from the due date, and our baby arrived almost 3 weeks early. And so I had to have a baby and a toddler until he could have his leave. And
1: really?
0: These stories are so common.
1: So it wasn't flexible.
0: Due date.
1: As if anyone hits the due date. Ridiculous.
0: Well, exactly. The due date is very indicative. It is not explicit. Babies do not always follow the terms and conditions of the lease of your womb.
1: Yeah. All right. Good on you, Georgie. We're going to unfortunately have to go now, but we'll keep an eye on this. Thank you very much.
0: Thanks so much, Craig.
1: Georgie Dent, CEO of The Parenthood there.
3: 702 ABC Sydney.
1: Traffic. What's happening on the roads, John?
4: Hi, Craig. A couple of crashes at Bringelly. A northbound crash on the Northern Road just approaching Badgerys Creek Road. At Maze Hill, look out for a westbound crash on the Great Western Highway just past Burnett Street. That's just being wrapped up as we speak. Some heavy traffic around, including at Artarmon. Very busy citybound on the Gore Hill Freeway through to Milsons Point and the Carl Expressway also. Some F3 ferry cancellations this morning, including the current 749 Rydal Mere to Circular Quay ferry. It's cancelled due to protected industrial action. The next service at 8:44 this morning and currently no trains. On the Southern Highlands line, it's due to urgent track repairs at Bargo. Replacement buses are on the way. Always good to plan ahead with the Transport app or see Transport, nsw.info for your public transport. And Craig, for the latest on the roads, it's livetraffic.com.
1: Good on you, John. Now, Hamish McDonald joins us. Hamish, now you're talking about super. Interesting, this text we just got in from Dee from Wollongong. Take it from one who knows. I took money out of my super and it's been the worst thing I have done.
5: How interesting. I often think about it with my mum, right? Worked as a nurse her whole life. You know, she's part of that demographic where super was only introduced during her working life.
1: Mm.
5: And I just think about the security as a single retired female that that's provided her, you know, for the remainder of her life.
1: It's a really interesting debate, isn't it? All right, more on super with Hamish at 8:30. AM is next. Have a lovely day.
6: I'm Rachel Mealy on AM After the News. Questions over a $500 million funding program directed towards marginal seats at the last election. And in Mexico, the trial of three men accused of murdering two Perth brothers.
7: It's 8 o'clock. Good morning. Tony Matthews with ABC News. The Federal Assistant Treasurer has defended a $560 million invite-only grants program that was overwhelmingly directed towards Labor seats. A Centre for Public Integrity investigation has found 3/4 of the funds from the Community Infrastructure Program went to electorates held by Labor at the 2025 federal election. Independent MP Helen Haynes, whose Victorian electorate got no grants, has accused the government of pork barrelling, but Daniel Molino says the scheme relates to election promises.
8: This is different to a grants program that might be set up in the ordinary course of business, where you might have a set of criteria and then a competitive process where you let the process itself determine who gets the grant.
7: The New South Wales government has signed a contract to deliver more than 900 extra apartments and student units at Parramatta's proposed Metro West precinct. The $880 million contract has been awarded to a consortium led by Gamuda Engineering and MTR Corporation. The new plans will boost the number of residential dwellings from around 100 to 970, with 470 apartments and 500 student accommodation units. Major excavation and tunnelling on the Metro West has been completed, with station construction expected to start mid-next year. Community groups across New South Wales are being enlisted to help households navigate rising energy costs. The state government is providing $4.7 million to 12 organisations, which will offer advice on rebates, concessions and energy-saving upgrades. The program will include workshops and one-on-one support, with a focus on renters, those living in apartments and low-income households. Energy Minister Penny Sharp says the aim is to make practical advice easier to access.
9: Electricity bills are one of the most, you know, expensive bills in every household, but we're trying to make sure that it's not just for people who are super energy literate and, you know, have a lot of money to spend. We want to make sure that everyone can actually have a look at their bill and see where they can save.
7: A teenager remains in a critical condition following an alleged debt dispute in Sydney's Inner West. Police say a family went to a five-doc home on Sunday night over money allegedly owed by the homeowner. A 36-year-old occupant was allegedly assaulted with a metal broom pole, while a 19-year-old man was stabbed. Both remain under police guard in hospital. A 63-year-old man has been charged as investigations continue. A trial is underway in Mexico for the men accused of killing two Australian brothers while they were on a surfing trip 2 years ago. The ABC's Carrington Clark has been following the case from the beginning and is in the court in Ensenada.
10: This was a dramatic start to this trial of the three men accused of murdering Australian brothers Jake and Callum Robinson, along with their friend and travel companion, American Carter Road. In the small room in Ensenada, where this trial is taking place, we had Martin and Deborah Robinson, the parents of Jake and Callum, coming face to face with the three men accused of their murder. They were divided just by a small alley, maybe 2 metres apart, as they heard the charges outlined, including premeditated murder.
7: The High Court of Australia will today hear a constitutional challenge to new hate speech laws, which declared the neo-Nazi group White Australia as a prohibited hate group. High Court reporter Jade Toomey has more.
11: White Australia and its leader, convicted criminal Thomas Sewell, argues the laws breach the separation of powers as well as the implied freedom of political communication, and that the Commonwealth doesn't have the constitutional power to make them. The Commonwealth says White Australia is a hate group that's only seeking to become a political party to secure the protections of political communication. It also says international treaties require Australia to be protected against extremism. Free speech groups and state attorneys general will also be heard in the case, which the full court is scheduled to hear today and tomorrow.
7: And Cricket Australia is pushing ahead with plans to partially privatise the Big Bash League. States will be allowed to explore selling up to 49% stakes in their BBL teams to private investors. To the weather for New South Wales, showers about the central and northern parts of the coast and adjacent ranges, fine elsewhere. Cloudy for Sydney, the slight chance of a shower and a top of 19. Right now, it's 13 degrees on the coast and 15 in Penrith.
6: Good morning, welcome to AM. I'm Rachel Mealy, coming to you from the lands of the Turrbal and Yuggera people in Brisbane. On today's program, serious questions raised over a $500 million federal government funding program directed towards marginal seats before the last election.
12: It looks like the misuse of public money, or serious pork barrelling as it's sometimes called. There's a heavy onus on the government now to justify the process it has used.
6: And would a One Nation plan to allow early access to superannuation help ease housing pressures, or could it be a path to economic disaster? First today, the bond market is often the window into the soul of the international economy. And right now, that bond market is showing heartache. The interest rate on the Australian 10-year government bond is near a 15-year high, and the risk is it could move higher. Overnight, the selling of Australian government debt intensified. This could mean higher interest rates for longer and serious friction within the economy. Business reporter David Taylor joined me.

0: is approaching levels not seen since just in the wake of the global financial crisis. So there is nothing wrong with Australian government debt, but the interest rate on that debt is rising because it is getting harder and harder for governments to compete for funds that are desperately needed for all sorts of things. But it's also reflective of the market's longer-term view for interest rates.
1: And what does all this mean for Australian mortgage borrowers?
0: Well, the problem that not just the Australian government bond market is telling us about inflation, is the problem is it's a global problem. So the Iran war and really too much demand in the economy, not enough supply, is creating this elevated environment of inflation. And basically the bond market is selling off because that inflation problem is global, and that the more you have this inflation problem, the higher interest rates go, the more bonds sell off. So what it's telling us is that, as you mentioned, interest rates are going to be higher for longer. That's what the bond market is telling us, and that's not great news for asset prices like shares and property, because the higher interest rates go, the more those asset prices fall. Now, look, that's not great for mortgage borrowers who want their property prices to go up. But of course, the more asset prices fall and the more the economy weakens as a result of higher interest rates, the more chance there is of an Australian recession, which of course would put people out of work and make it more difficult to pay a mortgage. But the bottom line, Rachel, is that so long as this inflation problem continues, the more likely interest rates are to rise. And that's not good news for anyone, whether it be a fixed rate mortgage borrower or borrower on a variable interest rate. The longer inflation stays higher, the harder it will be for all borrowers.
1: David Taylor reporting there. The Centre for Public Integrity says a $500 million fund used by Labor at the last election was, quote, a misuse of public money or serious pork barrelling. The centre found while some marginal seats were awarded tens of millions of dollars in grants, others received nothing. And since projects were only funded by invitation only, the opposition and independent MPs are asking how grants were chosen. Senior political correspondent Jake Evans has this exclusive story.
2: Marrickville Golf Club is getting a taxpayer-funded facelift. It's a $6 million renovation in Prime Minister Anthony Albanese's seat of Grayndler.
3: And I've been coming here for decades and using this club.
2: The redevelopment of the Royal Marrickville is one of more than 200 projects funded through an invitation-only grant scheme worth more than $500 million. Now, a Centre for Public Integrity investigation has concluded the grant scheme was directed overwhelmingly to safe Labor seats and marginal seats the party was targeting at the election. Its Chief Executive Catherine Williams said the funding was clearly imbalanced.
4: The grants were heavily concentrated in notionally ALP held seats.
5: For every dollar spent in a coalition seat, $3.20 was spent in a notionally ALP held seat.
2: The centre's chair, former Justice Anthony Whealy, says there are serious questions that must be answered.
6: Prima facie, it looks like the misuse of public money, or serious pork barrelling as it's sometimes called. I think there's a heavy onus on the government now to justify the process it has used.
2: In a statement, Infrastructure Minister Catherine King said the grant scheme delivered on the government's election promises and followed grant rules. More than $1 billion has been made available through other competitive grants programs. The seat of Indi on the Victorian border was one of 45 electorates that missed out on an invitation to the major and local community infrastructure program.
7: This part of the wall has just been covered up with the white and damage, that's why the curtain is there.
2: The Rutherglen Golf Club in that seat is in need of a refresh. After being knocked back from competitive grant schemes several times, the club asked local MP Helen Haynes how to secure an invite to the MLCI program. Ian Grimes says the club was told that wasn't an option.
7: We would like to at least have the chance to present our case to this, to preserve this, you know, important community asset that we have here.
8: I feel very, very angry, actually, that we have a government who are using a grants program such as this for what they call election commitments, but what in plain language we know is pork barrelling.
2: Ms Haynes has previously attempted to introduce reforms that would require grant schemes to have clear selection criteria, reporting rules and a parliamentary committee to act as watchdog. It hasn't been taken up. Shadow Infrastructure Minister Bridget McKenzie herself faced criticism under the Morrison government for sports grants

0: she was responsible for. In the end, she resigned over an undeclared honorary membership to a gun club that had received a grant. But Senator McKenzie says she ran an open, competitive process, unlike the MLCI program.
1: The difference is you've got a $500 million program where it's very, very opaque as to how and where the decisions were made.
0: The senator questions what steps the government took to assure there were no conflicts of interest.
2: Jake Evans reporting. The Assistant Treasurer Daniel Molino says the government followed established practice with the grants delivered under the scheme.
3: So this is a mechanism that is really there to deliver commitments that were very transparent in the election, and it's important that government have mechanisms to deliver those in a timely way. And there are, as I said, this is a long-standing way by which governments can deliver commitments after an election. It's a really critical way in which there are protections in place, but governments can be upfront with the Australian people that if they've made commitments, that they'll deliver them.
2: Assistant Treasurer Daniel Molino, and there'll be more on this story on 7:30 tonight on ABC TV. Superannuation policy is shaping up to be a hot topic in Canberra this week. The Coalition and One Nation are both looking at ways people could use their super early to help afford a home. A One Nation proposal allowing Australians who rent or pay a mortgage to divert a portion of their super payments as salary for up to 3 years has been described as economically disastrous. Evelyn Manfield reports from Parliament House.
4: With cost of living pressures being felt in many households, politicians are debating whether or not accessing super early could be part of the fix. The Liberals' housing spokesman Andrew Bragg says the Coalition is currently reviewing ideas like being able to use your super to offset your mortgage and using it as collateral to get a bigger loan.
5: Mortgage offsets, collateral arrangements, cash out measures, these are all things that have been looked at in the past by the Senate, and there are pluses and minuses on all of these models, but I think it's a good debate to have because we want to be giving Australians the best chance that we can to live in a house that they own.
4: A Coalition spokesperson denied those options were under consideration, but Senator Bragg says they are being reviewed as part of the opposition's policy development.
5: Well, these policies are under review by the party, yes, of course.
4: One Nation yesterday unveiled its bold superannuation plan to allow renters or mortgage holders to take home 3% of their future super contributions instead of it all going into their super account, an idea Barnaby Joyce argues helps people in need in the here and now.
6: Pauline has been saying that it seems only appropriate that if people are in a time of privation where they're under the pump, that they should have access to their own money.
4: But the Association of Superannuation Funds reckons it'd be economically disastrous and push up inflation.
6: Are you saying that it has no effect whatsoever? No, I wouldn't say that, but I'd say it is almost minute.
4: According to the Super Members Council, a typical 30-year-old full-time worker who accessed the scheme would be about $25,000 worse off at retirement. Economics lecturer at the University of Sydney, Dr. Luke Hardigan, says it'd be inflationary too.
7: I can understand why for one person that'd be useful, but for if everyone did it, it's just going to beat up prices.
4: During the COVID pandemic, a government scheme allowed millions of Australians to access up to $20,000 of their super. But research showed a large portion of people put that money towards gambling, groceries and clothing. Barnaby Joyce says this wouldn't happen under One Nation's policy.
6: This is for house payments or rent. It is not for going to the pub.
4: But May Azizi from campaign group Everybody's Home says that's putting a structural problem onto individuals.
8: There are things that government could be doing, like limiting rent increases. That's something that will have an impact straight away. It's not something we have to wait years to see the impact of, like raising income support payments for people on Centrelink who are doing it tough.
4: The government says it is helping people by cutting income taxes and warns One Nation's policy will leave workers poorer.
2: Evelyn Manfield reporting, and One Nation MP Barnaby Joyce hasn't confirmed whether the party has modelled the policy, but denies allowing people to take money out of their super would be inflationary.
6: The point at once more is we say we're now means testing you can get access to your money. People are not stupid. If they don't want to, if they believe they had that the alternative of getting their money to pay for their rent or to pay for their house payments would be to leave it where they're getting a spectacular return in their super, if that's your premise of your question, then most people who have a brain between their ears will do

0: precisely the latter and leave it in the investment of superannuation.
1: One Nation MP Barnaby Joyce. You're listening to AM where it's 17 minutes past 8. Dramatic scenes have played out in Mexico where the trial of three men accused of killing Perth brothers Jake and Callum Robinson has begun. Prosecutors have told the court that witnesses expected to give evidence in the trial have been intimidated by people connected to the accused. Carrington Clark is covering the story and joined me from Ensenada in Mexico a short time ago. Carrington, what's happened in court today?
2: So we've had a series now of dramatic moments. So the first surprise was that the judge who was scheduled to preside over this trial is now unable to do so because of an unspecified accident that has occurred in recent days. So a new judge has been appointed last minute. He is presiding over this trial remotely, virtually, at least for today, because that is so unexpected. We then had this quite extraordinary moment of Martin and Deborah Robinson, that's the parents of Callum and Jake, coming face to face with the three men accused of murdering their sons. That's the first time that's occurred. They were separated in this small courtroom by only a meter or two from those three men who sat in their bright orange prison garb. And then we had heard from the prosecutor that they said two of their witnesses have been intimidated by people connected with the accused. And the judge has then ordered the three accused to be removed from the courtroom and moved to a second room in order for the trial to proceed from here.
1: Carrington, with all that's happened today, do we know how long this trial might take?
2: They are still saying that the trial should take 4 weeks or 20 days. But given all these quite major changes, particularly because of the change in the judge and his previous workload that might be difficult to stick to. The prosecutors are seeking each of these men, if they are found guilty, to receive punishments of more than 200 years in jail. We are going to be hearing from dozens of witnesses during this trial. But once the cases are closed, the judge will have only 24 hours in order to declare a verdict, and then within a week should hand down a sentence, depending on court, of course, on whether or not they are actually found guilty.
1: Carrington Clark reporting from Ensenada in Mexico. As fighting escalates in Lebanon, there are increasing fears the fragile ceasefire is on the brink of collapse. Israel occupies 6% of territory in southern Lebanon and is refusing to leave until Hezbollah is disarmed. But the Iranian-backed militant group is refusing to do so. Stephanie March reports from southern Lebanon.
3: Standing atop a pile of rubble that was once her parents' apartment building in the southern Lebanese city of Nabatea, 32-year-old pharmacist and Italian teacher Marwa Hussein is examining a torn, dust-covered exercise book.
4: It's yours?
5: No, for my brother. When I teach him Italiano.
6: Mama! Mama!
3: Her five-year-old son Amir jumps across the mounds of broken concrete looking for remnants of their family's life. As we talk, we can hear shelling in the distance.
4: Do you feel safe now?
5: No,
3: definitely not, she says. I mean, the Israelis are here, she says, gesturing to where the shelling noise came from. Some of the most recent fighting has been at Ali Al-Tahir Ridge near Nabatea, where Hezbollah fighters have been holed up in tunnels underneath. We drive as close as we can to the front line.
5: It does feel eerie.
3: Getting out of the car, the roads are deserted. Suddenly, a shell lands on the ridge.
4: Let's go.
3: In recent days, the IDF say they've gained operational control of Ali Al-Tahir, but Hezbollah are yet to comment. In an effort to end nearly 3 years of war, in June, Lebanon and Israel signed an agreement that would require Hezbollah to disarm and the Lebanese army to take control of areas in the occupied zone before Israeli troops withdraw. But Hezbollah is refusing to comply. I asked Hezbollah MP Ibrahim

0: Moussaoui about why his group won't give up its weapons.
1: When the government and the army is capable to defend the people, which didn't happen and it's not foreseeable in the foreseeable future, you cannot tell people not to defend themselves. If the army is able to do it, that's fine. We have a lot of things to do.
2: So that's a yes. Hezbollah would disarm if there were guarantees around security and protection of the Lebanese people and the Lebanese state by the Lebanese armed forces and the government.
1: You're trying to simplify the issue. I'll tell you what, actually. It's not a yes or no question. What guarantees do we have that the Israelis won't come again?
0: Lebanon's former spy chief, Abbas Ibrahim, is worried any efforts to force Hezbollah to disarm could lead to conflict. These tensions may transition into street skirmishes, he tells me. I'm not saying a civil war, but clashes on the street and tension, he says. For a war-weary nation, it's a frightening prospect. This is Stephanie March in Lebanon, reporting for AM.
3: Throughout a decade of wild price swings and ugly headlines, Australia's gas industry has maintained a united front against any and every attempt by governments to intervene, until now. For the first time, cracks are appearing in the facade of gas industry solidarity in Australia, and they're revealing deep frustrations with one player, Santos. Energy reporter Daniel Mercer has the story.
4: Australia's gas industry is a national titan, worth about $85 billion a year. It's been in the headlines for ages, but often for the wrong reasons.
5: A damning report about Australia's gas crisis.
6: Gas prices are as much as five times higher than normal.
7: The cost of living crisis is set to deepen for Australian households, with another hit to gas prices from...
4: Now, amid plans for a federal reservation scheme that would require producers to supply the equivalent of 20% of exports to the local market every year, the industry's united front is splintering, revealing deep frustrations with one player.
8: All roads lead to Santos's GLNG project.
4: Saul Kavanagh is an oil and gas analyst at MST Financial. He explains GLNG, or Gladstone LNG, is a giant gas export plant built on Curtis Island in Queensland last decade, alongside Shell's QCLNG and Origin's APLNG. It's operated by Australia's second biggest oil and gas company, Santos, and counts among its investors South Korea's KOGAS and Malaysia's Petronas. But Kavanagh says Santos was alone among the big three in Queensland in building its plant without having the gas to fill it.
8: And therefore it doesn't have more gas left over to sell to the domestic market. In fact, it needs to buy gas out of the domestic market just to meet its contracts.
4: Since starting operations in 2015, Kavanagh says GLNG has sucked up the equivalent of 20% of domestic gas supplies on Australia's eastern seaboard. It's a far cry from the way the company sold the project to the public 15 years ago. At the time, Santos told regulators the development would not divert gas from the local market, would have no effect on prices, and would not lead to shortages. Paul Farrow is the National Secretary of the Australian Workers' Union.
9: This is multiple governments that have been hoodwinked by Santos in the past, by GLNG in the past.
4: But former Woodside Chief Executive Peter Coleman says Eastern Australia's gas problems can't be blamed on one exporter. He says government bans on gas exploration and dwindling reserves in the Bass Strait have been major factors too. But he understands the frustration.
10: Think about resources and the resource endowment that we have. Firstly, it's finite. Secondly, it's owned by the people. The companies have a license or a right to develop it, but at the end of the day, the resource itself is owned by the people, and we have an obligation to ensure that endowment is used in the best way possible.
4: With a draft of the reservation policy due within weeks, Federal Resources Minister Madeleine King won't be drawn on whether Santos's GLNG project will be targeted, but she stresses the scheme will not affect contracts with overseas buyers. Analyst Saul Kavanagh says the government faces a clear choice.
8: I think fundamentally for the reservation policy to have a chance of working, it has to apply the obligation equally across the three projects.
3: Oil and gas analyst Saul Kavanagh ending that report by Daniel Mercer. A spokeswoman for Santos says the company has historically supplied the most of any exporter during winter, and neither GLNG nor the Queensland LNG industry had caused gas shortages or price spikes. Patients and patient advocacy groups are descending on Canberra today, asking for changes to how potential life-saving medicines are made available and affordable in Australia. They say our assessment and reimbursement processes delay access to medicines and cause financial and emotional distress. While the federal government defends the way medicines are approved and subsidised in Australia, it acknowledges we do need to keep pace with scientific advances. Catherine Gregory reports.
11: Shay Thanajayan says her 29-year-old sister's stage 4 pancreatic cancer was easily missed.
12: She was 8 months postpartum and she started to have a bit of back pain, and then she was starting to lose a bit more weight.
11: Once diagnosed in 2023 and with little treatment options here, Shay Thanajayan's sister joined a promising clinical trial in the US. It prolonged her life by several months before her death.
12: Now it's approved in the US and it's showing signs of doubling the life of people with pancreatic cancer.
11: Shay Thanajayan is part of a group of dozens of patients and patient organisations at a summit in Canberra today, calling for reforms to Australia's medicines approval system so more of these innovative treatments are made available and affordable here.
12: Having these drugs where they do get approved overseas, be able to get to Australia quicker.
11: The group, which includes the Lung Foundation and MS Australia and is supported and funded by major pharmaceutical company Bristol Myers Squibb, says the pharmaceutical benefit scheme systems aren't keeping up with scientific advances.
13: Australian patients are missing out on the latest innovative treatments that are available in other countries.
11: Elizabeth De Soma is CEO of Medicines Australia, the pharmaceutical industry representative body. It says that only 26% of new medicines available in comparable OECD nations are currently funded on the PBS in Australia.
13: More and more patients are being prescribed medicines that are not available at the subsidised price on the PBS, and their only way to access them is to either fund them themselves out of pocket or visit other countries.
11: Labor MP and paediatrician Mike Freelander will be at the patient summit.
14: And we do need to be careful about, you know, looking at different ways of improving efficacy and value for money.
11: Professor David Thomas is the inaugural director of the Centre for Molecular Oncology at UNSW and also says it's a challenge. He points to the breakthrough drug daraxonrasib, which treats pancreatic cancer and got approved by America's FDA within 2 months, but will likely take much longer here.
15: It's not so much about that particular drug, but it does bring into focus the importance of timely, equitable, transparent access.
11: In a statement, a federal government spokesperson said it's continuing to make medicines available cheaper and faster.
3: Catherine Gregory reporting there. And that's AM for today. Thanks for your company. I'm Rachel Mealy. It's 8:30.
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18: G'day there. It is Tuesday, the 8th of September. It's Hamish here. Hope you're having a lovely morning so far. Are you interested in diverting your super payments to help pay for things like rent or mortgage? What do you make of this pitch from One Nation? Do you think perhaps the policy needs a bit more detail put around it?
19: We would expect you as the Treasury spokesman for that party to be across. Let's
20: Treasury
19: just try
20: spokesman,
19: it.
20: Spokesman, not Jesus Christ. Let's... I mean, you have to actually give me the details of these things.
18: Okay, the phone lines are open as always. 1300 222 702. Sarah Ferguson will be here after 9 on that interview with Barnaby Joyce last night. Did you catch it? Plus, Saul Eslake will be here a little later, perhaps with some more specific detail around the implications of early access to super. But I'd love to hear your thoughts. Maybe you're struggling to pay the rent or the mortgage, or you think super could be used in a different way. 1300 222 702. Also coming up, an update for you on the future of the Epping Pool this half hour. And you'll also hear about the citizen scientist who buried some underpants and won an award for it. That's all coming up. First though at 8:30, the news headlines for Sydney with Tony Matthews. Good morning, Tony.
21: Hello, Hamish. The Federal Assistant Treasurer has defended a $560 million invite-only grants program that was overwhelmingly directed towards Labor seats. A Centre for Public Integrity investigation has found three quarters of the funds from the Community Infrastructure Program went to electorates held by Labor at the 2025 federal election. The New South Wales government has signed a contract to deliver more than 900 extra apartments and student units at Parramatta's proposed Metro West precinct. The $880 million contract has been awarded to a consortium led by Gamuda Engineering and MTR Corporation. Planning Minister Paul Scully says the new plans will boost the number of residential dwellings from around 100 to 970, with 470 apartments and 500 student accommodation units. And a team of researchers has made a surprising discovery after detecting three threatened species of bats living at the Sydney Opera House and its surrounds. Over 7 nights, ultrasonic bat calls were recorded on audio detectors placed on light poles and trees in the Botanic Gardens, as well as on the Opera House sails. Ingrid Emery, a director of the government-funded program, says she was delighted to see strong numbers of insect-eating bats in one of Sydney's busiest areas. Sydney's weather, cloudy, the slight chance of a shower and a top of 19 degrees. Hamish.
18: Honey, thank you very much.
1: Everything Sydney.
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16: Traffic.
18: John Pearson is here from the Transport Management Centre. G'day, John.
2: Morning, Hamish. At Revesby, an eastbound crash on Milperra Road, just approaching Edgar Street. Look out for that one. At Roseville, citybound traffic quite heavy on all approaches to the Anzac Bridge. An earlier broken down bus has moved from the start of the bridge, but traffic still very heavy on all those approaches citybound towards the Anzac Bridge. Cammeray to Milsons Point, likewise very heavy city-bound traffic on Gore Hill Freeway and the Warringah Freeway to Milsons Point. And in the southwest, if you're heading out of town on the Hume Motorway, there's been a crash on the motorway at St Andrews, just near the Raby Road overpass. Two southbound lanes are closed, and that southbound traffic really building there towards St Andrews. On the Southern Highlands line, no trains running between Picton and Mossvale at the moment. It's due to urgent track repairs at Bargo. Do plan ahead with a transport app or see transportnsw.info for all your public transport. And Hamish, for the latest on the roads, it's livetraffic.com.
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18: On the text line, Shane's saying to me, Shane from Carrigbar, Hamish, I see you're going to talk about super, the early access issue. Shane says hardship provisions already exist. This is a red herring. One Nation is simply looking for airtime to legitimise their existence. What's your view this morning? 1300 222 702. Is that all this is? Or, you know, if you're a young person struggling to buy your first home, or maybe you've just bought your first home, it's a bit difficult making the repayments. Is there an argument to say, look, this is another form of asset class? And actually, if you're able to keep your home, that might be quite valuable to you in retirement, because you might be able to downsize. And perhaps this is a useful way of storing that money. 1300 222 702 is the number. Shane's here from Bondi. Good morning.
22: Hey, good morning, Hamish. How are you?
18: Yeah, very well, thanks. What do you think of this proposal? How do you see this conversation?
22: Well, I've received superannuation throughout the entirety of my working life. I've never viewed super as having my money to have today. I've always viewed it as money to have in the future, and I see the benefit of what it does in the future. You know, superannuation funds are investing in infrastructure. They're helping build out, you know, more opportunity for the country to grow. I think this policy is very short-sighted and obviously a bit of a sugar hit to try and entice voters to think that, you know, that this is their money. But ultimately, the supply of this money into economy is probably going to push up prices and push up house prices, ironically. So, as the One Nation voice on the economy was saying, you know, their view is that it's our money, but obviously they've not modelled, you know, how this will be impacting everyone into the future.
18: Yeah. Shane, I wonder if we could just entertain this from the perspective of a young person that's trying to buy their first home, or maybe has just purchased their first home. And the rules as they stand mean that that super money has to sit elsewhere in trust in a super fund until retirement. But, you know, the coalition, I note this morning, Andrew Bragg saying, look, there are sensible conversations to have around this that might look at whether you could, say, use some of that money as part of your offset or as some of the capital that you put up against the loan as a backing. If you have wealthy parents, for example, and you need a guarantor on your loan, they might be able to do that. For a lot of young people, that's just not possible. And yet there's a pot of money sitting there that perhaps could be used for something like that. Given that there's a generation of young Australians that do struggle to get into housing, is it reasonable maybe to open up this conversation?
22: Well, I understand that this impacts the ability to buy a house, and super might seem to be the solution for that. But on the same token, you know, house prices have risen significantly whilst whilst super money was actually growing outside of the system. And I would suggest that if this money is allowed back into the system, that means there's more demand. And there's even, those on the right side of politics, the Liberals and also One Nation have stated that the 5% home loan guarantee from the federal government, the current federal government, has actually fueled house price increases. So I think, you know, we need to think that short-termism versus long-term, what is the best benefit? And, you know, I think the current settings that have been introduced perhaps may help reduce those house prices for younger people going forward. Mm. And potentially with the introduction of more supply, that's also going to be assisting that house price transition. But a quick sugar hit to release money from super in housing, quite obviously to me anyway, is just going to drive up house prices.
18: Understood. Shane, thanks very much for your call this morning. Denise is here from Camden. Good morning to you.
0: Good morning. I'd really like to state what this really is. It's the acknowledgement that people can't meet their needs on the wages and benefits that they are getting. And to say that instead of getting a pay rise, you can access your super, I would really like equality so that any MPs that vote for this kind of practice actually vote that they access their super instead of getting their next pay rise.
18: It was interesting watching the news last night, Katie Gallagher, the finance minister in federal parliament, pointing at Pauline Hanson and saying, look, you're saying that this is for working Australians and yet you haven't supported votes on things like wage rises for the lowest paid workers.
0: And that was exactly what I was going to say next is I thought I could recall that they haven't supported increased wages. So I just think they've got things upside down and they're not really supporting Australian people.
18: Okay. Thanks for your call, your perspective this morning, Denise. 1300 222 702. I'm keen to hear from anyone that does like this idea, is interested in exploring this, because there's a lot of ways you could do this. Andrew Bragg, a Liberal senator based here in Sydney, he's argued for quite some time that there should be a bit more flexibility, some more thought given to the way in which particularly young people can use that pot of money, whether it's necessarily drawing it down or using it as an offset or using it to borrow against. 1300 222 702. By the way, Mark on the text line. Hey, Hamish. I hear the lead news story is regarding the $560 million invite-only grants program. I would have thought that you should be using that as a point of discussion this morning, but hey, that wouldn't suit your biased ABC reporting standards. Should we expect anything different? Mark, I'm delighted to tell you that Anthony Wheely from the Centre for Public Integrity is standing by. We're going to talk about that right up next.
16: Mornings with Hamish McDonald.
1: 702 ABC Sydney.
18: It is 20 minutes to 9. The federal government facing accusations of pork barrelling right here in Sydney and elsewhere over an invite-only grants program in which funding was overwhelmingly directed to Labor seats. One of the successful grants went to Marrickville Golf Club, which of course is in the PM's Sydney seat of Grindler. The club received $6 million for upgrades. An investigation by the Centre for Public Integrity found 73% of the grants awarded as part of the major local community infrastructure program went to Labor-held seats. It also found 45 electorates weren't even invited to participate, meaning organisations in those seats had no opportunity to apply for funding. The Assistant Treasurer, Daniel Molino, has this morning defended that $560 million program.
5: With election commitments, it's standard practice and long-standing practice for governments to set up these kinds of grants programs in order to deliver those election commitments.

0: commitments. They're different to the kinds of grants programs which are run in the ordinary course of government.
1: So that's Daniel Molino this morning. Mark, who thinks we wouldn't cover this due to bias, here's Anthony Wheely from the Centre for Public Integrity. Very good morning to you.
2: Good day, Hamish. How are you?
1: Is this straightforward pork barrelling in your view?
2: Look, I'm not going to use that phrase myself, only because, you know, we've done a very detailed report here, and there's no doubt it raises very serious questions. And I've gone so far as to say publicly that because of two factors in our research, particularly that that this exercise represents the possible misuse of public money. And prima facie, that's the position that I see because of the two factors that you've mentioned, Hamish. They were that the grants were heavily focused in notionally held ALP seats, excuse me, around 73% of the funds, $409 million, went to electoral divisions held by the ALP. But even more importantly, the second factor was that marginal seats in which the ALP was competitive received disproportionately higher funding. This disproportional funding meant that some that ALP competitive seats received 66.5 million more than a proportional distribution would have produced. Mm. Now, the point of this is
1: Anthony,
2: latter factor, just let me make the point though, that latter factor has been regarded by the New South Wales ICAC as prima facie tending to suggest that what that represents is what the community call pork barrelling, but which I prefer to call the misuse of public money.
1: Yeah, can I just draw you out a little on the on that distinguishing factor that you're describing there? If it's not quite pork barrelling, like what is the difference? Because isn't this them saying if you vote for us, you'll get this money?
2: I don't like the term pork barrelling. I don't like it at all. I think it's a phrase that's been used in a sort of friendly, waffly way. I think what we've got to look at is whether this is the misuse of public money, money that does not, that is taxpayer money, and which must be used, which should be used according to the guidelines and rules around grants. Mm. In this case, those rules have been completely bypassed.
1: Because of the fact that it was invite only? Is that
2: yeah, well,
1: the mechanism?
2: Yeah, well, that's one factor, but invite only. And what's the basis of any grant? It should be merit-based. We should know beforehand what the basis of grants are going to be. It's a closed one, as you say, invite only, but there's no statement of on what basis any grant would be made, and there's no record of any departure from that open process. And I just don't understand Mr. Molino's statement this morning to say, oh, well, you know, this is a different sort of grant. It's taxpayer money, and it's $560 million.
1: It's half $1 billion. It's a quarter to nine on 702 Mornings. Anthony Wheely is here from the Centre for Public Integrity. Obviously, we mentioned the Marrickville Golf Club right in Anthony Albanese's electorate of Graindler, $6 million for upgrades. Are there other examples here in Sydney of where this sort of money has gone?
2: I don't have all of the spreadsheets and before me, as you can imagine. Your listeners will understand that I'm just about to have a piece of toast and a cup of coffee for breakfast, and I don't have mounds of spreadsheets in front of me. We can get that information for you, but in suburban terms, we know that very large sums were available for. If you just pardon me one second, we know that some very large sums of money for suburbs such as Drummoyne, for Randwick. We're looking at, I think at Drummoyne, the figure was 1.6 million, and for Randwick, 3.5 million for two particular projects, one in each of those places. But we can get you the information in due course about individual ones. But I really do want

0: able to focus on the broad point, Hamish, because I think this is what people need to understand. One is that the government did not follow the guidelines, rules and principles that regulate grants. That's not illegal. They don't have to. And that highlights my first major point, that there should be a legislated set of standards that ensure the principles of merit and transparency are delivered. But the second thing is, as I said before, the fact that the grants were so heavily focused in ALP-held seats and that marginal seats in which the ALP was competitive received disproportionately high funding demonstrate to me that, at least on the face of it, and according to the tests set by the New South Wales ICAC, there's a strong argument to say that this is a misuse of public money.
1: So Dave is asking on the text line, should this be referred to the NAC, the federal version?
0: Not yet, ICAC. No. The first thing is the government need to answer what process they followed in making these grants. We don't know. We know what the consequences are, because we can see where the money's going, but we don't know how they picked those seats. Now, you remember the Bridget McKenzie...
1: Yes. Spreadsheets.
0: The spreadsheets. Now, that was the process they used, spreadsheets, to pick out the best seats for them so that they could win elections. Now, we don't know what process was followed here, and the onus shifts onto the government to explain to the public what process they used. If they can't satisfactorily explain that, then I think there's a clear case that the public would determine that this has been the misuse of public money.
1: Briefly, if you could, is there an argument for the government to say, look, this is what we took to the election? The public voted for this or against it, but ultimately we won the election on the basis of making these promises.
0: No, I don't think that explains it at all. They can make as many promises as they like. Mind you, I don't like that promise making, because it's only the major parties that can promise big amounts of money like that. Ordinary independents can't do it and smaller parties can't do it. So I don't like that in any event. But that's no answer to what we're putting here. Because once you make these promises, then the next issue is, well, how are you going to implement them? What system do you use and what process do you follow? And is the consequential outcome one that represents a fair use of public money, or does it show a serious misuse of public money? Mm.
1: All right. Look, it'd be great if you could get back to us just on what those projects were in Randwick and Des Moines. Someone asking, is Des Moines a Liberal voting suburb? I have a feeling that's in the seat of Reed, which, if I recall correctly, was won by Sally Situ, who's a Labor MP, first-term MP at the last election. Randwick, I think, is held by Matt Thistlethwaite, who's an assistant minister on the Labor side, obviously.
0: I'm going to get a lot of calls today from people saying, all around the state, saying, did our electorate get any of this money? I would say ask your local member. They're the ones who should know. They'll know whether they got any money or not. They'll know whether they've been ignored or not. And I think you can draw the necessary conclusions when you do that analysis yourself. But anyway, we'll try, Hamish, to find out a little bit more along the lines that you've suggested.
1: Okay. I think
0: to help your listeners.
1: That toast might be burning, so we'll let you go.
0: Okay, good on you. Thanks, Hamish.
1: Anthony Wheely there from the Centre for Public Integrity.
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4: 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Yeah.
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1: It is 9 minutes to 9. You'll get an update in a couple of minutes on the future of the Epping Pool. I know a lot of swimmers are very keen to find out what is going on there. We'll give you some news in just a moment. On super and accessing it early, as proposed by One Nation, some members of the coalition as well, to be fair, think this should be a topic. The Labor government says, look, this is a raid on super. This would destroy the super system if you start tinkering with it in this way. Libby's here from the Northern Beaches. Good morning.
6: Good morning, Hamish. How are you?
1: Yeah, very well, thanks. Your 94-year-old parents, what's their story in relation to super?
6: Well, they're still living at home together they're very fortunate in a house they've been in for 72 years, but they would not be able to exist at home in this out their super, which they've been living off for the last 20 years. And, you know, we have four children and they've all had jobs since they were younger, and we've always encouraged them to keep the same super fund and educate them on the use of super in their older years. But these young people that are being influenced by certain so-called political parties, you know, they don't know what it's like to be 94. Mm. And
1: can I ask you though, Libby, have you, you said you've got four kids. Have they been able to buy their first homes, or are they not at that age yet?
6: One of them has.
1: So would you be interested, do you think they'd be interested in using whatever funds are in their super, for example, to borrow against?
6: I do, but they still have to be educated to look towards the future. You know, for a young person having a lump of money in their super, sure, that's appealing. But the idea of super is for it to grow over the years, and then when they stop working or after 65 and have access to this money, which allows them to remain independent should they be healthy and able to, is just so important. It's just hard to imagine how one is going to survive on pension in their older years.
1: Yeah.
6: You know, it's just another way of looking at it.
1: Libby, thanks so much for getting in touch this morning. 1-300-222-702 is the number. Nick's here from Ride or Mere. Good morning to you, Nick. Tell me about your situation.
7: So I work in tertiary education, so I'm quite lucky. I get 17% super contributions. And so with this, I think I would love to put a couple of percentage from that straight into my mortgage just to help out in the long run and not have to pay the banks so much interest.
1: And even if that meant you had less money in retirement, do you give thought to that side of it, of the equation?
7: Yeah, well, I've had a think about it, and I thought about it. And because I'm on 17%, if I put 5%, it would put me back down to that 12% contribution anyway, which majority of the industries are at. So I wouldn't actually, I wouldn't lose out in the long run as well, because I would just be getting that standard 12% contribution. But I'd also be able to pay the mortgage off earlier and, you know, help my young daughters, you know, possibly buy a house if they, or a unit if they want to live in Sydney, which, you know, is impossible these days.
1: Yeah.
7: And with the interest rates constantly rising, I think being able to put some more money into the mortgage will just help out in the long run as well, and less stress.
1: That's a really interesting perspective. Is this enough to make you consider voting for One Nation?
7: No.
1: Okay.
7: No. But it's an interesting discussion to have, and I think all the parties, you know, considering that sort of, you know, discussion and topic point it's an interesting point to raise, and considering the interest rates and the market and the instability and how hard it is to buy a property and or keep a property as well in these times, it's something to consider.
1: Yeah. Nick, thanks very much. I really appreciate you offering that point of view this morning. It's helping us sort of fill out the broader picture here, because a lot of people in different situations probably come at this question differently.
7: Yeah, no worries.
2: Mornings with Hamish McDonald.
5: 702 ABC Sydney.
1: 9:05. Tony will be here with the next news bulletin very soon. Keep the calls coming on super, particularly this morning. Really keen to explore all the dimensions of that. 1-300-222-702 is the number. Sarah Ferguson will be here just after 9:00. Of course, on that interview with Barnaby Joyce last night. I have an update for you right now, though, on the Epping Pool in Sydney's northwest. It's been shut down now for 2.5 years. For those who haven't been there, it's been long regarded as one of the nicest pools in Sydney, set deep in bushland at Dents Park. Absolutely stunning location. A plan to renovate and reopen the pool has been stalled. Last year, Parramatta Council announced a $13.5 million plan to refurbish the existing pool to extend its life by up to 10 years, rather than spend more than $50 million on a new pool in a different location. But the plan to fix the old pool rests on the state government agreeing to alter a grant that it originally provided to the council for a brand new pool. You might recall I've asked Ron Honig, the local government minister, about this. There has been a development. Here's what Ron Honig has told Budget Estimates.
8: I've got to give a shout out to Parramatta Council. With all that criticism that they've been getting, they need someone to say something nice about them. When they costed their project, it was something of the order of about $56 million as to how much it was going to cost them. And so that they decided that they weren't going to construct it to that extent, and they asked to repurpose the project just to do a swimming pool. Mm-hmm. Because they hadn't complied with the sort of terms of the grant, I think they'd spent $2 million, is that the amount? I've actually said that I would support a repurposing of the grant for that purpose, and I've written to the Treasurer, I think that's what I did, didn't I? Wrote to the Treasurer and asked for his concurrence to repurpose the grant for Parramatta. And I just want to take the opportunity of saying this, that the Council putting its hand up and not committing itself to this major infrastructure project and committing itself to tens of millions of dollars it hadn't budgeted for, I'm really proud of them.
1: So that's Ron Honig there. The MP for Epping is Monica Tudor Hope. She's here. Very good morning to you, the Shadow Finance Minister. So this is with the Treasurer. What's your message to him?
9: Please sign the variation to the grant and let's get this pool reopened as soon as possible for the community.
1: So how quickly should this happen in your view?
9: Well, it probably should have happened already. I wrote to Ron at the beginning of the year around February supporting the variation to the grant. And such is the power of budget estimates, we find out that he also signed off on the variation earlier this year, and it's been sitting with the Treasurer perhaps for many months now. It should be a simple stroke of the pen, I should think, if the local government minister supports it.
1: Have you been in touch with the Treasurer to find out what the delay, what the holdup is?
9: So following estimates last week, I've now written to the Treasurer to find out what the delay is, but haven't heard back from him yet. Not sure. I mean, the funds are sitting there and they really do belong to the people of Epping, so keen to kind of get them over to Parramatta Council so this pool can reopen.
1: I mean, we've been talking this morning about federal election promises, funding grants for local facilities. There is an election coming up. Might this be the sort of thing that gets rolled out as an election promise?
9: I would really be disappointed if the current government decided to politicise this. This grant was made many years ago and this pool has been shut for a long time now on the expectation that that grant would be spent. So if the Treasurer is going to try and politicise this and make this an election commitment to make it look like they're doing something for Epping, I think the people of Epping will see straight through that. They've been waiting a long time for this pool to reopen and we just need to get it going.
1: Monica Tudor-Hope, thank you very much.
9: Thanks, Hamish.
1: We'll try and get some answers from the government on this. It's news time. It's 9 o'clock.
2: When you need the story.
10: The US unleashed airstrikes on Iran for a second straight day, fueling fears that a return to all-out war is looming.
2: When it's on the agenda.
11: More than half of the tobacco consumed in Australia last year was bought illegally.
5: It's on 702 ABC Sydney.
12: It's 9 o'clock. Good morning. Tony Matthews with ABC News. Independent federal MP Zali Steggall has backed calls for the Albanese government to go further with its proposed laws to turn off algorithms on social media platforms. The government is drafting laws that would create an opt-out system, allowing Australians to turn off algorithms on social media platforms. Consent advocate Chanel Kontos has called for an opt-in rather than an opt-out model. Ms. Steggall says she strongly supports the opt-in model as it would give people a choice whether they enter a recommendation system in the first place.
13: And people can choose. For example, you might decide that over the weekend you're happy for the algorithm to push you content, so you opt in over the weekend and you opt out during the week so that it doesn't distract you when you've got other activities. It's about giving consumers choice around how they engage with platforms and the internet.
12: The federal government has slammed One Nation's proposed changes to superannuation as irresponsible, warning it could leave Australians worst off in retirement. The minor party wants to allow any renter or mortgage holder to carve out a quarter of their 12% super payments for up to 3 years. One Nation leader Pauline Hanson has pitched the move as a way to help Australians with cost of living challenges. But Assistant Treasurer Daniel Molino says One Nation is asking Australians to steal from their future.
14: Superannuation is there for people to have a more dignified retirement. It's a key pillar of our system. It means that people will be more self-reliant, will have more certainty in their retirement.
12: A police officer has been charged over alleged historical domestic violence offences in Sydney's southwest. Police allege the 45-year-old man, who's attached to a specialist command, intimidated a 47-year-old woman known to him and damaged a property while off duty in 2025. He's been served with a court attendance notice to appear at Liverpool local court next month, and his employment status is under review. A Qantas plane has been evacuated at Sydney Airport after smoke from a nearby vehicle entered the cabin. Passengers were taken off flight QF1515 last night, which was bound for Melbourne after smoke was visible in the cabin. Qantas says it was caused by exhaust smoke from a tug vehicle and there was no issue with the aircraft. Australia's resources minister won't be drawn on whether a gas plant blamed for causing the East Coast gas crisis will be targeted under a proposed reservation scheme. Here's energy reporter Daniel Mercer.
15: Gladstone LNG, or GLNG, which is operated by Santos, is one of three giant gas export plants built in Queensland last decade. But unlike the other plants, GLNG has never had enough of its own gas to meet overseas commitments, and it's plugged the gap with huge quantities of gas from the domestic market. Federal Resources Minister Madeleine King isn't being drawn on industry criticism of the venture.
16: Pointing the blame is not really helpful in getting to the destination of making sure there is enough gas.
15: Santos has been contacted for comment. A draft of the government's reservation scheme is due within weeks.
12: Patients and patient advocacy groups are attending a summit in Canberra today, calling for reforms to Australia's medicines approval system. The group, which includes the Lung Foundation and MS Australia, says the pharmaceutical benefits scheme's systems aren't keeping up with scientific advances. CEO of Medicines Australia, Elizabeth De Sommer, says Australians are missing out on the latest treatments available overseas.
17: We're creating a two-tiered system. More and more patients are being prescribed medicines that are not available at the subsidised co-payment price on the PBS, and their only way to access them is to either fund them themselves out of pocket or visit other countries to get access.
12: A federal government spokesperson says it's continuing to make medicines available cheaper and faster and has approved extra funding for almost 500 new and amended listings on the PBS. And Sydney FC signing James Overy says he hopes a move back to Australia will provide the springboard for his soccer career. The 18-year-old right back joins the Sky Blues on a 3-year deal after progressing through the Manchester United Academy. Overy says he hopes he can follow the path of Paul Okon Engstler, who joined Sydney from Benfica and has gone on to be a Socceroo regular and moved to Germany. Looking at the weather for New South Wales, showers about the central and northern parts of the coast and adjacent ranges, fine elsewhere. For Sydney, cloudy with a slight chance of a shower this morning and a top of 19. Right now it's 15 degrees on the coast and 16 in Penrith. It's 9:05.
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1: G'day there. It is Hamish here. It is Tuesday the 8th of September. Hope you're having a lovely morning so far. Good morning to the Coasties joining us this hour as well. Are you one of the people that are interested in diverting your super payments to help pay your rent or your mortgage? What do you make of the pitch from One Nation? Do you think the policy maybe needs a bit more detail around it?
21: We would expect you as the Treasury spokesman for that party to be across. Let's just try it.
22: Treasury spokesman, not Jesus Christ. I mean, you have to actually give me the details of these things.
1: Sarah Ferguson will be here in a moment on that interview with, not Jesus Christ, Barnaby Joyce last night. But very keen to hear your thoughts on these super discussions. 1300 222 702. One Nation not alone, it must be said, in suggesting tweaks to the arrangements in terms of access, what you can use it for. Coalition pretty interested in some of this stuff anyway, at least some of the members of the Coalition. Saul Eslake will be here at 9:30, by the way. A bit more of the specific detail on how something like this could work, would work, what damage it might do to your eventual retirement pot. Also coming up this morning.

0: can sort of hear the animals coming in that carnival of the animals, can't you? 1300 222 702 is the number before we do anything else.
1: Everything Sydney.
2: When it happens and you need to know, you'll hear it here.
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2: Traffic.
0: John Pearson is here. Good morning to you, John.
3: Morning again, Hamish. In the southwest, still seeing some lengthy delays on the Hume motorway from Campbelltown Road through to St Andrews. It's due to a multi-vehicle crash just approaching Raby Road. So if you're heading southwest on the Hume motorway, do allow extra travel time. One southbound lane still closed there at St Andrews, and still seeing some lengthy delays there on the Hume. Heavy traffic otherwise in the usual areas, including the Rosehill Interchange, city bound towards Anzac Bridge, still quite busy on all approaches, and at Rydalmere, busy southbound on Silverwater Road. On the Central Coast, no major crashes. At Wyong, seeing the usual southbound traffic on the Pacific Highway towards the train station there. To public transport, there are no trains between Picton and Mossvale on the Southern Highlands Line. It's due to urgent track repairs at Bargo this morning. And later today, no M1 Metro services from 9:10 tonight through till 2 a.m. Buses replacing Metro services between Tallawong and Chatswood from just after 9 o'clock tonight. Always best to plan ahead with a transport app. See transportnsw.info, alternatively on the website. And for the latest on the roads, Hamish, it's livetraffic.com.
0: Thank you very much, John.
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0: It is 9 minutes past nine. Here's your Tuesday morning brain teaser. As always, Jonathan Webb will be here around about 9:45 with the answer. What two letters come next in this sequence and why? J-S-N-U-E-V. That's Juliet, Sierra, November, Uniform, Echo, Victor. What two letters come next? Have a go at it. I'll give it to you again just in case you're grabbing a pencil or a pen during that. Juliet, Sierra, November, Uniform, Echo, Victor. What two letters come next? J-S-N-U-E-V. Have a go at it.
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1: Mornings with Hamish McDonald.
0: Megan Epping is here just on the news we brought you before 9 o'clock about the future of the Epping Pool. Good morning.
8: Good morning, Hamish.
0: So you're a swimmer. What do you make of what you heard?
8: I've got a terrible sense of deja vu. I do wish that City of Parramatta Council and the state government would stop faffing around, just get the pool open, as it seems they're not going to commit to what they originally did, which was a larger renovation, so that the people of Epping and the surrounding areas can get in and use it. And it would be good to see them invest in the health and well-being of the people in Epping and the area around.
0: Would you like some clarity from the treasurer, the state treasurer, about what the hold-up is?
8: Yes. I don't understand the workings of that sort of system in Parliament, but the fact that there have been approaches to release those funds is interesting. Epping is an area that's growing. We have we've been a priority activation precinct. We have large, tall buildings. The pool can service a lot of people. It's an investment. So, and we've been through it before. Hornsby Council tried to close the pool in 2014 without any consultation. We've waited for so long for Parramatta Pool to be rebuilt after it was unnecessarily demolished for the stadium, in my view. So it's I've had enough. Release the funds, refurbish the pool, and get it open. Won't be really early in summer, but get it open.
0: Meg, thanks very much. We can hear you desperately need those laps.
8: Yes, I do. Tomorrow morning, Hamish, at Macquarie Uni.
0: Have a good swim, Meg. 1300 222 702 is the number. We've been talking about early access to super this morning. Obviously, One Nation.

0: they have a bit of a knack for creating the political weather at the moment. They've certainly kicked off a wider conversation about this. Obviously, some members of the coalition think there should be greater flexibility as well around how you can access it, when you can access it. One Nation says for 3 years you should be able to draw on your super if you want to pay your rent or pay your mortgage at the moment. Michaela is here from Kingsgrove. So, Michaela, you're 18 years old. You've been contributing super since 14. So tell me how you're coming at this.
1: Of course. Look, I'd be quite reluctant to draw into my super when it comes to purchasing my first home. And I want the viewers to know that I'm not talking from the...
0: Oh, we've just dropped off Michaela for some reason. Not sure what happened there. We might try and get her back. Tanya is here, though. Good morning to you, Tanya. Tell me about your situation. You're a renter. How do you think about this issue?
2: Hi, Hamish. Look, I'm a renter and a single parent, and I would be very keen to draw on my superannuation to be able to purchase a house, being 55 years old and not being able to get a loan at this point in my life due to age. So being able to access that super would be excellent, to be able to use that as a deposit for something so that I have a place to live in my older years. Mm.
0: And does the thought of taking it and then not having money in your later years worry you? Because obviously that's the counter argument.
2: Of course, but not being able to, like, moving every year at the moment in this rental market is also an expensive activity, and not being able to have certainty around where I will live, where my kids and I will live. I mean, I think that's more important than worrying about 20 or 30 years down the track. And I'm, you know, an adult, and I can make these decisions to be able to save enough, I think, to be able to support myself later on and make those decisions for myself. And at the moment, I don't have access to that opportunity.
0: Tim on the text line says, I'm definitely no fan of One Nation. The idea of directing some of your super to your mortgage, provided that's where it ends up, is not an entirely bad idea. The reduction of the amount of money paid to the banks over a long period of time on your mortgage will actually enhance your long-term wealth through the investment in your own home. On an overall basis, I'm in favour of the idea. I wonder, Tanya, does this make One Nation more appealing to you? Would you consider voting for this at the next federal election?
2: I would. I'm afraid to say that, but I actually would, because I do think that this is an important situation, and the housing market and the affordable housing market and the amount of property available for people to live in and have home security, the aged care situation, all of that, hospitals, Medicare, PBS, all of that comes together to start really being incredibly important once you're in that 50 to 60 and onwards, that age group. So I think that whole period of life needs to be taken into account.
0: Tanya, really appreciate your perspective. It's so good of you to call in and share your thoughts on this. Have a good day.
2: Thank you. Bye.
3: Good morning, Hamish.
4: Hamish, thanks for having me.
5: Hamish, my invite is still open. Come to Penrith.
6: And the general public is fed up.
4: I certainly hope you get the minister on your show, Hamish.
7: I'm fronting up on your show. I am answering people's questions.
8: I'm not easily intimidated.
9: Yeah, of course I'm paying my own way, unless you want to pick up the bill for me.
3: You know what, Hamish? I haven't had a day off all year.
0: It is time to talk politics. Sarah Ferguson is the host of 7:30. Very good morning to you, Sarah.
10: Morning, Hamish.
0: Not sure if you heard much of that conversation there. Tanya, 54, single mum, difficult divorce, renter, moves frequently, would very much like the security of owning her own home, and says it would make her consider voting One Nation. It's an interesting take on this.
10: Yes, I don't think in her case the One Nation policy that they announced yesterday would get her out of that challenging position that she's in. The Liberal Party obviously have looked at people getting access to super for a deposit, but when they present the figures attached to yesterday's proposal, you're looking at $44 a week or up to $67 a week for people on or around the median income, and that's for 3 years. So I think it pays a small amount. It's not negligible. It's definitely worth talking about. It wouldn't supply you with the cash that you needed for a deposit. That's probably closer to ideas.

0: the Liberal Party has put forward, but absolutely this touches a nerve, and it's kind of one of the reasons I was a little bit frustrated last night with the interview I did with Barnaby Joyce, because actually it's a serious topic and we shouldn't be having whatever that is, sort of circus moments. We should be addressing this very seriously. There are lots of people in the academic world who ask penetrating questions about the size of the super guarantee, for example. So these are all good, serious questions.
1: Yes, I suspect not everyone. I certainly enjoyed watching the interview with Barnaby Joyce last night. Not everyone will have caught it. Here's a little bit of Sarah Ferguson talking to Barnaby overnight.
2: I'll do it for you, straight down the barrel, Barnaby Joyce,
0: if I may. Obviously, this is a policy that your party up with, so we would expect you...
2: We would expect you, as the Treasury...
0: spokesman for that party to be across.
2: Let's just try it. Not Jesus Christ. I mean, you have to actually give me the details of these things if you're going to put them forward to me.
0: Here we go. For a 30-year-old earning the average wage of $108,000 using the scheme would mean $91,000 foregone. A 40-year-old, $51,000. A 50-year-old, they would be $27,000 worse off.
2: Well, folks, how on earth... this is ridiculous. This is like saying, well, look, I'm now going to give you an incredibly complex question. Now, Sarah, I'm happy to come back to you tomorrow, and as I said,
0: Let's do another stable,
2: and as long as you're prepared to pay my accountancy fees, we can do this regression analysis. I can go through the actuarial tables.
1: So that was 7:30 last night. Barnaby Joyce has been on Radio National this morning talking to Sally Sara.
3: Are you across the details of this proposal?
4: Yes, of course. And what we are seeing is, I know where this is going to go. It's going to be into pedantry of how many angels dance on the head of the pin. Three questions would, of course, require an annuities table because they're absolutely specific to a certain amount of money and a certain rate of return. I mean, you're going to get the rate of money, the rate of return, the how much you're investing. Sure, we can start having a discussion, but if you're just going to sort of pop them out at the night on the 7:30 report and say, what a clever lady or fellow am I, well, it just makes your interview look bloody ridiculous, to be quite frank.
1: So that's Barnaby Joyce this morning. So I want to stick as much as possible with the substance of the policy, but it'd be great just to give you the chance to respond to that. Because, in many ways, politicians of all stripes are asked about the specifics of their policy offerings all the time. Isn't that how politics and making the argument works?
0: Well, I don't want to just blindingly agree with you, Hamish, but of course I blindingly agree with you. They put out a very short document that accompanied the policy proposal, and as I said, we're all there to take it seriously. These are very serious questions for people facing bleak prospects of home uncertainty, particularly as their working years carry on. So, if you're going to come out, you're going to have done some basic modelling on the cost of your policy. There is an upside in that it obviously frees up some cash of super diverted into wages for people for up to 3 years. That's the upside. You've got to talk about the downside. You've got to have done the sums that will show you, okay, this is what you get now, but obviously you have to weigh it up against this is what you will forego in compound interest earned sitting there doing nice things inside your super. That seems basic to me. That doesn't seem like a series of overly complex questions to ask the Treasury spokesman for the party who's been living with these issues of super and investment and housing for the whole of his political tenure. So I think it was a pretty straightforward set of questions and they should be able to answer them.
1: Anita asks, and I suspect this goes to the fact that Barnaby mid-interview claimed it was a gotcha question. Anita says the question is, why didn't Sarah give Barnaby the question on super before the interview? She tried to catch him out. Now, I don't know about your practice, Sarah, but, I mean, that is fundamental, as far as I understand it, isn't that fundamentally against, I mean, that's like giving the game to the participant.
0: I think it's sort of simpler than that. They've come out with a policy about superannuation. So presumably you have figured out whether there's an impact on inflation for that cash to be delivered into people's accounts now and what the cost for those individuals will be, because the whole premise of this policy, Hamish, is to help people who are facing financial hardship right now, but obviously for that to be an honest proposition, it has to be balanced with there are consequences to doing this if you take money out of super. But let's, you know, let's talk about how super works. That's a serious proposition. It's not a serious proposition to say we're offering you a means of dealing with your current financial hardship, but we're not, we haven't looked at the answer to the question on what it will cost. It seems really basic to me. It's not gotcha. We don't give people questions beforehand, but it had not even occurred to me that we looked up the modelling that the banks had done in the course of yesterday. This is happening yesterday. They'd been working on this policy for some time. You would assume they would have had time to do the sums on what this would cost. That should have been absolutely and immediately available. That's not gotcha. That's basic politics.
1: It is 23 minutes past nine. Sarah Ferguson, perhaps more precisely to the One Nation offering in terms of its substance. Had a call earlier from a Sydney dad who works in the tertiary sector who said this actually does appeal to him. Here's a little explanation.
5: So I work in tertiary education, so I'm quite lucky. I get 17% super contributions. And so with this, I think I would love to put a couple of percentage from that straight into my mortgage just to help out in the long run and not have to pay the banks so much interest. Because I'm on 17%, if I put 5%, it would put me back down to that 12% contribution anyway, which majority of the industries are at. So I wouldn't actually, I wouldn't lose out in the long run as well, because I would just be getting that standard 12% contribution.
1: So that's quite an interesting take on it. For some young people, particularly early in their housing, journey, this might be another way of growing wealth over time, mightn't it?
0: I think these are all really good questions. You know, the issue of super clearly has some deeply ideological dividing lines about its purpose, who it's for, whether it's a good idea, the idea of it being my money. But also at the same time, Australians really like the Australian superannuation system.
1: Oh, that sounds like a bit of buffering there on the line from Sarah Ferguson. We might try and adjust that line. Here's what Andrew Hastie from the Coalition has had to say. Quite a few members of the Coalition seem a little bit interested in some of these possible changes.
6: But I don't think we should poo-poo policy suggestions in a reflexive way. I think we need to have a discussion.
1: That's Andrew Hastie speaking to Afternoon Briefing yesterday. The Treasurer, though, Jim Chalmers, says the next election will be a referendum on super.
7: It is now beyond any doubt that any coalition with One Nation in it will cut super. They will end super as we know it and make Australians poorer as a consequence, because what they're proposing today means less money and less economic security for Australians in retirement.
1: That's Jim Chalmers. Do you get the sense the government is ready for this particular fight? They don't seem to be afraid of making this particular argument.
0: No, they relish it. It's a Labor. They regard it as a Labor achievement. There would be, I think, they are prepared and would relish the prospect of fighting an election on super, in the way that they fought the last election on Medicare. So I think they're absolutely geared up and ready for this. But I think the key thing is for us to, you and I, Hamish, and all of our colleagues, to take this debate away from the kind of arch end of politics and try and get it back in, which is what you've been doing all morning, which is to help people figure out whether or not there should still be a debate about whether the level of super is set at the right amount and whether there are any arguments for people getting access to super when we've still got this, whatever's happening with housing, it's still incredibly expensive and people are cut out and can't see a way of getting back in. Seems entirely legitimate to me.
1: It's 26 minutes past nine. By the way, Saul Eslake will be here in about 10 minutes' time. We're just going to look at the implications this would mean for you as an individual, but also the broader economy, if indeed these sorts of policies came to be. Robin's here from Epping. Robin, you do see this as a partisan issue. Why?
8: Well, Hamish, to start, I was around when super funds were started. In fact, I helped set up a small industry super fund, and all of the information at that time was that it should have been built to 15%, not the 12% it's eventually got to. The problem is it's probably one of the best things a Labor government has ever done for this country, and Conservatives have hated it all along because of union involvement in the super funds. their story was that they were union controlled, and they never ever were. It was always a 50-50 employer-employee board.

0: with an independent chair. And I think it's the better way, in my view, would be for people, particularly like that woman earlier who was 50 and, you know, was saying she really needed to get access to the money, was perhaps if banks, when they're doing loans for mortgages, could look at super balances and count it sort of as an asset, not take the money out of the fund.
1: As in borrow against it in the way that you might if you had wealthy parents, for example, and they went guarantor on your loan.
0: Yeah. So using superannuation money, particularly for people who are a bit older, would be a really good way of the super being a benefit to a person without necessarily destroying their retirement by taking the money out.
1: Robert,
0: the young kids.
1: Robert, it sounds like you know a fair bit about how super works. Is there a reason why, if you're a young person with an offset mortgage, why the earnings on your super investments couldn't be used as part of your offset? It couldn't be linked. I know it sits in trust, so there's complexity there. But is there some broader reason why that couldn't happen?
0: Look, I don't understand enough about offset accounts, but what young people need to understand is that pulling money out when they're young is the worst possible thing they can do because of the, I'm no mathematician, but the compounding effect of having $100 or $10,000 in your super when you're 25 and taking it out then, the impact for when you're 55 is probably over several hundred thousand dollars. It's the length of time your money can be sitting in super, quietly earning interest. And when the funds were set up, I remember being told if a fund could produce 8% a year on a compounding effect, people would be laughing by the time they reach retirement age.
1: Mm. Robin, thanks very much for your call this morning and your perspective. Sarah Ferguson, we do have to get to the news headlines, but you've got a pretty interesting story tonight on 7:30, which we've been covering this morning here on 702. And this is the grants controversy that the government finds itself in. I mean, is this comparable, do you think, in terms of magnitude to the sports rorts grant? In fact, Anthony Whealy, when we spoke to him, said in many ways there's factors here that might look worse.
2: This is a really compelling story, and it's the result of a very deep dive into how this money was handed out. I don't want to preempt it with a judgment from my position or make a comparison with sports rorts. I think I'll leave that to other people. Better that they come in with an open mind and judge for themselves. How about we let them do that, Hamish?
1: That sounds like a great idea. Sarah Ferguson, have a good show tonight. We'll see you next week.
2: Thanks a lot, Hamish. See you soon.
3: Mornings with Hamish McDonald.
4: 702 ABC Sydney.
1: Salt Less Lake will be coming up very soon. It might get some more clarity on some of those questions that have been raised by the conversation this morning. If there's a particular question that you've got arising from this, do get in touch, 1300 222 702. And Dr. Jonathan Webb will be here very soon with all the science news, plus the answer to this morning's rather tricky brain teaser. That's all coming up in the next half hour. But let's get the news headlines at 9:31. Very good morning, Tony Matthews.
5: Good morning, Hamish. A growing number of Australians are reaching retirement without owning a home, prompting new debate over how to support older renters. It comes as One Nation proposes temporary access to superannuation to help ease cost of living pressures. But advocates for older women warn the idea could undermine retirement security. The Older Women's Network New South Wales says the proposal risks creating bigger problems later in life. The recycling and sustainability industry is questioning the federal government's decision to scrap mandatory packaging standards. The government has broken its 2023 promise to have a national packaging scheme, which would mandate a minimum for recycled products, saying it would add to cost of living pressures. The trial of three Mexican men accused of murdering Perth brothers, Jake and Callum Robinson, and their American travel companion has begun in Mexico. And King Charles has authorised the release of a letter clarifying the status of Prince Harry and his wife Meghan now that they've returned to the UK. The letter confirms that the couple are no longer working members of the royal family and will not use the titles His or Her Royal Highness. It adds that any security issues are the responsibility of relevant police agencies and that the couple's charity work will be carried out in a private capacity. Sydney's weather, cloudy with a slight chance of a shower this morning, winds south to southwesterly, 15 to 25 kilometres per hour, tending south to southeasterly in the morning, then becoming light in the early afternoon, a top today of 19 degrees. The UV index is predicted to reach 6, which is high, with sun protection recommended between 9 and 2:30 this afternoon. Partly cloudy tomorrow, the slight chance of a shower and 20 degrees. Partly cloudy for Thursday, 19. Partly cloudy on Friday too, a top of 20. And Hamish, mostly sunny for the weekend at this stage.
1: Tony, thank you very much.
4: It's around your city.
6: What will the airlines be looking at with the function of that new airport before they decide to fly there?
7: Really what airlines are looking for is passengers. So you have to be able to demonstrate that you have that throughput of traffic.
4: It's what you think.
8: To finish this oval is going to cost between $24.3 million and $28.3 million. It's actually making North Sydney Pool look well managed.
3: Everything Sydney.
9: And I'll be getting the Christmas cards ready for the ABC this next month coming as well.
3: 702 ABC Sydney.
1: It is 26 minutes to 10. We've got a lot of fun stuff coming up this morning. The citizen scientist who buried some underpants and won an award for it. Jonathan Webb will be here with that story very soon. Plus your Tuesday brain teaser, the answer to that. Also coming up in the next hour, the concert's aimed specifically at kids aged 5 to 12 years to introduce them to classical music. It's called the Carnival of the Animals. It is stunning. And it's coming to Sydney this weekend. You'll meet the percussionist after 10, and you might even hear the animals coming.

0: sort of sounds like the big beasts, doesn't it? The Carnival of the Animals after 10 o'clock on 702.
1: This is 702 ABC Sydney.
2: Mornings with Hamish McDonald.
0: Well, we've been talking super all morning and it is time to call Saul.

0: Saulus, like, is an independent economist, not Jesus Christ, like Barnaby Joyce. You need to be Jesus Christ to answer some of these questions, Saul S. Lake. It is pretty complex territory in terms of understanding the impact of withdrawing super early or using it for other purposes.
1: It is, and it's important not to generalise too much as well, because people's circumstances are different.
0: So in terms of, I guess, someone looking at the policy that's put forward now by One Nation, it is limited. It's not saying you can just have as much as you want. You can do it endlessly. You can withdraw the whole bang lot. It's a 3-year period. It's for the specific purpose of paying down a mortgage or paying into rent. How do you observe that?
1: Well, that's what One Nation says, but the reality is that it would be impossible to restrict the use of superannuation money to withdrawals to the payment of rent or mortgages, because money is, as we say, fungible. It can be used for all sorts of purposes. And if, for example, you got $2,000 that you used to pay down your mortgage or your rent, which you were previously paying, then that's $2,000 that you have to spend on other things. And we actually have some real life evidence for this, because in 2020, as you'll recall, in the early stages of COVID, the then government allowed people to withdraw up to $20,000 on two occasions. During that period, they predicted that initially 1.5 million people would withdraw a total of $27 billion from their superannuation. As it turned out, 2.6 million people withdrew almost $38 billion from their superannuation. And one of the biggest things they spent it on was gambling. And so the risk is, bearing in mind that while the amount that you can withdraw is limited to 3% of your super contribution, and it is, as they say, for a 3-year period, up to two-thirds of the population could be eligible to withdraw it. Because roughly speaking, a third of households have a mortgage, which they're paying down, and a third of households are renting. So

0: that's an awful lot of households potentially withdrawing what in total would be a large amount of money. Mm-hmm. That would almost certainly add to spending, as it did in 2020 when people were allowed to withdraw money from superannuation, supposedly to meet essentials, but in fact it mostly went on discretionary spending. And in today's circumstances, that would add to inflationary pressure, to which the Reserve Bank would almost certainly respond by increasing interest rates, or increasing interest rates more than they would have done otherwise. So particularly for people who are paying off a mortgage, they might get some help out of their superannuation fund for paying down the mortgage, but they would end up paying that to the banks in the form of higher interest rates, and they would not be better off. And that's before you think about the impact that it would have on how much they will have saved in their superannuation accounts by the time they get to retirement age.
1: It's 22 minutes to 10. I just want to bring in Denise from Bundaroon, Sawless Lake, because Denise is one of those very people that you were mentioning there that accessed super during COVID. Denise, how did you use it? What's your view on that process now?
2: You see, that really shocked me, what was just said then, because my husband had a terminal illness, and I had to, you know, with COVID, obviously I couldn't teach once they started going back. So we were able to draw down on our super, paid off our mortgage, which incidentally we'd topped up to give money to two of our sons to be able to purchase a home, and then we used that along incidentally with his life insurance, which was the funniest conversation ever when he rang up, you know, and talked to them about getting that money, and we were able to pay off the mortgage. Now that's made a tremendous difference to me 4 years later in terms of being able to sell the house, because that then became a lot of our super, really. Sell the house and downsize. I don't think I'd have been able to do it if we hadn't have been able to access that super.
1: And so has it meant, though, that in retirement you've got less to work with?
2: Well, it did, but I'm just going to work a little bit longer. I'm beyond retirement age now, but fortunately I've changed from classroom teaching into doing library lessons with the children, and I'm able to do that, and they're happy for me to work. And so, okay, I've got to work a little bit longer, but I would not have been in the position I'm in now if we hadn't have been able to access that money.
1: So it's like a very interesting perspective there.
0: Well, yes, it is. And that's why I said at the beginning of this conversation that everyone's circumstances are different and it's important not to generalise too much. But what I'd note, first of all, is that Denise would have been able to withdraw at least some of her superannuation, or her husband would have been able to under current rules, because he had a terminal illness. And that's very sad. My condolences, Denise, to Denise for her loss. And the second point I'd make is that it's clear from what Denise has said that she's of an older age. You know, she says she's now past retirement age but continuing to work. So the impact of taking money out of her superannuation at the time when she did it would have been much smaller than the impact on the superannuation savings of someone who was in their 20s who did it at the time. And again, the evidence from that period during COVID is that younger people were much more likely to withdraw their superannuation than older people, which may be evidence, as a research paper authored by Steve Hamilton, who these days is the director of policy for Angus Taylor, the leader of the opposition. He wrote a paper 3 years ago, which I reread this morning about that. And he said the evidence is that younger people find it much more difficult to make long-term financial decisions than people at Denise's stage of life.
1: 1300 222 702 is the number. We're talking to Saul Eslake on the issue of accessing super early or using it differently. There has been some discussion. This is partly, I suppose, more because of some of the coalition discussion points. It's not quite clear that it's policy yet. What about using the funds in your super to borrow against, as one example, when you're trying to buy your first home, or maybe you're later in life but not at retirement and wanting to purchase a property so that you've got some security, or the option of somehow you

0: using it as part of the offset arrangements? Could you address those two questions?
1: Because
0: that's
1: come up repeatedly. This was, of course, a policy that was championed by Senator Andrew Bragg, and it was taken to the people at the 2022 and 2025 elections as part of the coalition's policy. I had a look at this a couple of years ago, and the conclusion I came to, first of all, was that, like any other scheme that enables people to spend more on housing than they'd otherwise be able to, be it first-time owner grants or stamp duty concessions or mortgage shared equity schemes or the government's 95% loan scheme that came into effect last year. Anything that allows Australians to spend more on housing, which allowing people to take money out of their superannuation fund and put it towards a deposit would do, results in more expensive housing. And as a result, fewer people owning that housing. So this is a scheme that might be of some benefit to people who are able to arrange their affairs to take advantage of it, but it would cause house prices to be higher. It would exacerbate the problem for everybody else who isn't able to take advantage of it. That's the first point. The second point is that, particularly if it were taken up by people in their 20s or 30s, the longer term cost in terms of how much they would have by the time they reached retirement age in their superannuation balance, would more than offset the savings that they might have made in terms of their housing costs. And so it would be, in my view, a bad policy. And I'm glad that it hasn't been taken any further than that.
0: 1300 222 702 is the number. Jonathan Webb will be here in a moment with your answer to the Tuesday brain teaser. Louise is here from the Northern Rivers. Good morning to you, Louise. You're interested in this policy.
2: Yes. Well, look, I'm interested in everything about this conversation. My first reaction was to the conversation slightly earlier about the One Nation policy of allowing people to access their super. And I think referring to the woman who called in who was 55 with a couple of kids and couldn't access it, I think that being tempted by this small offer by One Nation is not worth the trouble that will come down the line by all the other damage they're going to do. And I'm just going to say that and put that aside now, because now I'm more interested in the broader conversation. I'm 66, single. I've worked in the arts all my life. I have never been able to accrue any kind of great wealth. I have never been able to get a mortgage myself, and I have some super put away. If at an earlier stage in my life, as the more recent caller said, I could have used my saved super as a guarantee against a loan, and then, as some people have talked about, and that's not being allowed to happen yet, I could have used my rental record as proof that I could maintain a loan. I could have been in a house 20 years ago, and now at this age I'm never going to own a house.
0: So, Saul, I guess this goes to the individual interest in these things and the broader interest in these things, because I think that's what you were getting at in your last point.
1: Well, yes, I think that's right. And I wouldn't necessarily be opposed to what your listener was just suggesting there about superannuation saving being taken into account in determining someone's eligibility for a loan or how much they could afford to borrow. There need to be some fairly strict rules under which any kind of guarantee like that in the eyes of a bank would be and when it could be called upon. But I think that's something that's worth thinking about more deeply to see whether that could assist some people. As I say, though, ultimately, and we've got 60 years of evidence going back to the first homeowners grant scheme introduced by the Menzies government in 1964, which unequivocally tells us that anything that allows some Australians to spend more on housing than they'd be able to otherwise results in more expensive housing, which in turn results in lower rates of home ownership. And, you know, it's not a coincidence that our home ownership rate has been going down ever since the first census after that first homeowners grant scheme was introduced more than 60 years ago.
0: Yeah. Saul Eslake, we'll leave it there for this week. Thank you very much. And Louise in the Northern Rivers, those beautiful birds around you, we'll leave you to it. It sounds very much like you're authentically in the Northern Rivers this morning.
2: I genuinely am, and it's beautiful up here.
0: Have a great day.
3: The Hatchling Emerges.

0: tentative at first. He explores new horizons at Oxford University. And now he takes flight, sharing stories from a world of scientific discovery. He is the apex of his species. He is the ABC science editor, Dr. Jonathan Webb.
1: So, the brain teaser, Jonathan, what two letters come next in the sequence? J-S-N-U-E-V. That's Juliet, Sierra, November, Uniform, Echo, Victor. What two come next?
2: Very impressed by your knowledge of the phonetic alphabet.
1: I did have to Google it for...
2: Didn't watch quite enough of The Bill back in the day.
1: Well, I have some of them, but I couldn't remember. I couldn't remember the U.
2: Yeah, right.
1: And I couldn't remember the Victor. But do you remember watching Flying Doctors as a kid?
2: I remember The Bill more. My dad was a huge fan of The Bill. ITV, the British pop series, and there was a lot of Sierra, Oscar, this and
1: yeah,
2: that.
1: Yeah, Tango, yeah. Charlie Tango.
2: Yeah, yeah.
1: But they always did, you know, the two-way radio on the Flying Doctors, and they'd be like, Charlie Foxtrot.
2: Yeah. They're not phonetic alphabet. It's not coded that way. You've made me think I should try and do something about the phonetic alphabet in the brain teaser 1 week, though. They're planets, which lots of our listeners were onto quite quickly. So it was producer Jemima, Jan, John, Maureen, and a team entry from Rob, Liam, and Killian were among the first in. Not everyone got the reason exactly right, but lots of people had a good thought. Jupiter, Saturn, Neptune, Uranus, Earth, Venus, and M and M will be the next ones. Mars and then Mercury. That is the order of mass of the planets. Okay. If it was size, Neptune and Uranus, fun fact, would be the other way around.
1: It's just made me think. You know, Waleed and I had this lovely conversation with Justice Michael Kirby the other week for Global Roaming. And he basically accused the both of us of being paid pessimists, said that we needed to wake up and be a bit more optimistic about the world.
2: Okay.
1: And one of the things that he does to feel a bit more settled about the chaos of the world is he sits watching the planets at night.
2: Mm.
1: But he really doesn't like Mercury.
2: Okay.
1: And
2: what's not to like?
1: I will find the audio, but I reckon we should do a session on your favourite or your least favourite planets. Make the case.
2: Sure.
1: What are the best planets? Have you got a favourite planet?
2: Well, as has come up before, my two boys quite like, you know, seeing what's in the sky when we walk home from daycare pickup in the evenings. And it's normally Venus, certainly at the moment, was very bright last night.
1: Yeah.
2: Two-year-old in particular is a big moon fan. It's not one of the planets, but moon, as soon as that's up in the sky, it gets him excited. I think to look at, and we might get to this because it comes up in one of our stories today if we get there, to look at, especially when you've got even a small telescope to actually see it and its rings with your own eyes, I think Saturn's pretty hard to go past.
1: Shall we start there? This amateur astronomer living in outback New South Wales.
2: Broken Hill.
1: What have they done?
2: Near the South Australian border. This is a paper that was published late last week revealing a decagon-shaped wave circling the South Pole of Saturn. And it was spotted first in 2024 by amateur astronomers, and chief among them was Trevor Barry from Broken Hill, who used to work in the mines, but built an observatory literally in his backyard, built it himself. I think he might have even built his telescope himself, but he loves looking at the planets and monitoring changes, and he's worked with various astronomers around the world, including his co-authors on this paper, describing this weird, it's sort of a storm, sort of a wave that seems to go all the way around the South Pole of Saturn. It's about 13,000 kilometres across. We're so bigger than Earth. Saturn's a big place. And we've known that these sorts of things can happen. Saturn, we've known since the early 80s when Voyager flew past, there's a hexagonal storm around its North Pole. But this decagon shape around its South Pole had never been seen until Trevor Barry spotted it, started working with these other astronomers to describe it. And the author list on this paper from last week literally contains, you know, NASA astronomers from Spain, from France, all with academic institutions, and then Trevor Barry, Broken Hill Observatory, Broken Hill, Australia.
1: Amazing.
2: Yeah.
1: We've got to track him down.
2: He's very keen. He's got pretty detailed knowledge of all of these things. There was a lovely story about this on the ABC News website, and you can read a bit about him.

0: Sounds like he's got a lot to share. He's got very detailed knowledge of these things and keeps incredibly accurate and regular records. He goes back and observes again and takes more notes, which is why the professional, you know, boffin astronomers love collaborating with him.
1: Well, on the other end of sort of citizen science, slightly less illustrious recognition for some citizen scientists who've been burying underpants.
0: That's right.
1: What have they been awarded and why on earth were they doing this?
0: There are about 1,000 of them who got involved in 25 different countries in a study of soil quality. So some scientists came up with the idea that what if we just bury some clothes and what's easy to find and doesn't cost too much, a pair of undies, bury them in the soil and see how long they take to decompose and how that correlates with what sort of state the soil is in. How healthy is it? How many nutrients are there? And sure enough, they decay faster in soil that has lots of nutrients and lots of kind of microbial activity.
1: But why specifically underpants?
0: I think it's probably mostly to do with, you know, they're a relatively consistent size, whether in whichever of the 25 countries you're a citizen scientist getting involved in the project, but also not too expensive. I don't think they have to be used undies, but you probably wouldn't waste a brand new pair. And I assume there are instructions as well to wash them before you do them so that the initial state of the undies doesn't confound the results too much. But this was one of several studies, I think there's about 10 of them or so in all, recognized in the Ig Nobel Prizes last week, which is the annual spoof of the Nobel Prizes, run out of Harvard, and celebrating research that makes you laugh and then makes you think. That's their tagline, kind of humorous but also kind of thought-provoking research, because there often is something to the wacky-sounding science that wins. Like, you know, how fast something decays in the soil maybe is quite a good indicator of how healthy the soil is.
1: So what were the other recipients of the Ig Nobels this year? Because there's some pretty wild ones.
0: There's a prize for biomechanics, which I applaud for work on trying to develop a splash-free urinal. They calculated that the optimal angle of stream hitting the surface of a urinal is about 30 degrees. So they tried to then design shapes where you could maintain that 30-degree angle no matter what direction the urine was coming from. A study that we talked about here on 702 late last year about kissing different types of animals and they kiss.
1: Yeah.
0: That won one of the Ig Nobels, I think
1: that was quite a worthy piece of science.
0: Yeah, I mean, it was definitely interesting. And that's the thing. None of these are totally worthless. We're not kind of laughing at how money's been wasted on them. They just seem humorous and then you think about them and they're actually quite interesting. There was one, a study on the medicine Ig Nobel Prize went to a study on the biomechanics of nose blowing. What does it take to actually blow your nose best to most efficiently clear out your congestion?
1: With full force.
0: I assume so. That one I haven't actually read into all the details on. And the Ig Nobel Prize for Economics suggested that privileged, wealthier people, based on a study, I'm not sure exactly how many people were involved in this, what the sample size was, are more likely to pinch candy from their kids' stash of chocolate or lollies than less privileged people. That one might be a bit more questionable.
1: You're listening to Mornings on 702. It is 4 minutes to 10. Dr. Jonathan Webb is here. Relax.

0: So we're getting relaxed, but with a hint of caution, because there's a two-part special in all from All in the Mind, which I love. I love Sanakara, by the way. Exploring what goes wrong sometimes with meditation. I didn't even consider this.
1: No, not many of us do. And that's partly why I found this special fascinating. The most two recent episodes of All in the Mind, which you can find in the ABC Listen app or anywhere that you like to listen to podcasts, Sanakara and our reporter in the science unit, Fiona Pepper, looked into this. About 1 in 10 people who meditate experience a relatively significant adverse effect. So it's much higher than you might think.
0: And 1 in 10?
1: Yeah. Well, there's various studies, but they're edging up to that kind of number. It can affect sleep, seems to be a really common thing, like regular meditation, and especially if you go away on one of these intensive retreats, you can end up with quite poor sleep. And every now and then, people who maybe are more disposed to these things anyway, there's sort of various bodies of evidence around who might be more susceptible to these adverse effects. But you might end up with anything from sort of disrupted sleep to kind of being hyper-aroused and anxious to being hypo-aroused and feeling a sort of loss of self and a loss of emotion, or even psychotic episodes. There's some pretty like distressing examples amongst the case studies in the literature. But a really interesting person called Willoughby Britton is featured in both of the episodes of All in the Mind. She was a researcher who had a distressing event when she was a teenager. A friend suicided, and she got into meditation as a way of helping process that, and she loved it. She was really evangelical about it. So once she got into research, she started to study it. And the first study she did on meditation actually showed that people were sleeping worse. And she thought, oh, that's not right. Must be a bit of an outlier. And she didn't publish the research. And then the more she got into it, the more she started talking to the people, this was a thing that a certain proportion of people, when they meditate, end up with disrupted sleep and sometimes more serious problems. And the argument is made that this maybe should be better known and certainly should be disclosed and considered, especially when people are going into quite kind of profound meditation practices or retreats.
0: Wow. Worth a listen. You can find All in the Mind on the ABC Listen app or wherever you get your podcast. Jonathan, thank you very much.
1: My pleasure, Hamish.
0: We'll see you next week. Some beautiful music coming up on 702 Mornings. The Carnival of the Animals is coming to Sydney, aiming to get kids aged 5 to 12 interested in classical music. You're going to meet the percussionist very soon. That's all coming up on Mornings after the news at 10 o'clock.
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6: It's 10 o'clock. Good morning. Tony Matthews with ABC News. One Nation's Treasury spokesperson has disparaged the idea of modelling his party's superannuation policy. Under the minor party's proposal, renters or mortgage borrowers would be able to carve off a quarter of their compulsory 12% super payments for up to 3 years to assist with cost of living pressures. Economists have warned the move could be inflationary. Asked repeatedly if One Nation had done modelling on the policy, Barnaby Joyce has told Radio National it shouldn't be necessary.
7: The implications that I have to model you getting your own money, I find a little bit perverse. It is actually your money.
8: So you haven't done any modelling? Just to be clear.
7: Just to be clear that we shouldn't have to model you getting your own money.
6: But CEO of the Older Women's Network New South Wales, Yumi Lee, says the proposal risks creating bigger problems later in life.
9: That solution will have really long-term bad consequences because it will reduce your ability to have a dignified retirement.
6: A Mexican court has heard witnesses have been intimidated in the lead-up to the trial for 3 men accused of killing 2 Australian brothers in Baja, California. Carrington Clark reports.
10: It's been a dramatic opening day in what's expected to be a 4-week-long trial. After providing its opening statement to the court outlining its case, The prosecution alleged two witnesses were intimidated by people associated with the murder accused. The judge then ordered the three men to be removed from the courtroom. Earlier, the parents of Jake and Callum Robinson came face to face for the first time with the men accused of murdering their sons in 2024. They were on a surfing trip to Baja California with an American friend. Carrington Clark, ABC News, Ensenada, Mexico.
6: Australia and Solomon Islands have reached an in-principle agreement on a landmark new treaty. A leaked text message from Australia's High Commissioner to Solomon Islands has revealed the federal government has promised to plough $980 million in additional funding into the Pacific nation. Federal Assistant Treasurer Daniel Molino says Australia wants to build strong relations across the Pacific. Hundreds of thousands of Indigenous and early colonial artefacts have been uncovered during excavation works for the Parramatta Metro. The New South Wales government has signed an $880 million contract to design and construct the Parramatta Metro